0: We know that several buildings have been badly damaged. I've been speaking to one journalist who was inside quite a high-rise building at the time. She had to go down the stairs with her elderly mother as things were falling off the bookshelves and the neighbours were spilling out onto the streets. There is belief that entire buildings have been damaged, but we don't have a handle, nor have the authorities released any information on just how extensive that damage is yet.
1: That's the BBC's Will Grant. Three judges at the International Criminal Court who have been targeted by American sanctions are launching legal action to challenge them in a U.S. court. One of the judges, Kimberly Prost, said the sanctions imposed by the Trump administration constituted an attack on judicial independence and a threat to the ICC's work to deliver justice for the victims of crime. This is the world news from the BBC. The head of the World Health Organization has warned of a humanitarian disaster in the Sudanese city of El Obeid unless aid can reach people in need. El Obeid, a strategic city in South Kordofan State, has been encircled by the paramilitary rapid support forces, sparking fears of an imminent ground offensive. An unprecedented heatwave affecting much of Western Europe has seen a series of all-time temperature highs. France experienced its hottest day ever, and new heat records for June have also been set in Britain and Spain. Our correspondent Bethany Bell has more.
2: Germany, where I am now, and Brussels and Belgium in general are bracing themselves because the heat wave hasn't peaked here yet. And it's expected here in Germany that they could see temperatures of above 40 degrees Celsius on Friday and Saturday, and that would break their June record as well. So there's a lot of concern here.
1: An international research team has detected different dialects in sperm whales on separate sides of the Mediterranean. Using recordings from underwater microphones, they showed that whales living in the eastern Mediterranean off Greece had developed a faster version of the vocal dialect than used by animals in the western basin around the Balearic Islands. At the World Cup, five-time champions Brazil have qualified top of Group C after sweeping aside Scotland 3-0. Vinicius Jr. scored two in the first half before Matheus Cunha added a third. They'll be joined by Morocco, who beat a spirited Haiti 4-2 despite having trailed twice. Haiti had already been eliminated. Scotland now only have a slender chance of qualifying for the knockouts as a third-place finisher. Earlier, Switzerland beat co-host Canada 2-1. Both teams qualify for the knockout phase. BBC News.
3: And this is Chris Barrow with the newsroom here on the BBC World Service. Well, as we come on air, we're getting reports of two simultaneous earthquakes in Venezuela. One measuring 7.1 in magnitude struck west of the capital Caracas. It's understood that there's been extensive damage. Our America's correspondent Will Grant is following developments there. Will, I guess it's quite hard to get a handle on just how much damage there is so far. Can you give us the latest that you have?
0: It is a little tricky, but we do know that the Interior Minister, Diosdado Cabello, has been on state television and said that there are collapsed buildings in Caracas. So we're trying to find out exactly how many and whether or not people are trapped inside. Of course, we've seen images of emergency services on the scenes there. A tsunami warning has now been lifted. It was triggered for parts of the Caribbean, Aruba and Bonaire, and obviously for Venezuela itself. The tremors were felt as far away as the Colombian capital, Bogota, and it does seem that many thousands of residents of the Venezuelan capital, Caracas, remain outside their homes. Their buildings may have been cracked, or they may simply be too scared, fearful of aftershocks, to go back inside their apartments at this stage.
3: How well prepared is Venezuela for seismic activity? Because it's not the first time.
0: It's far from the first time. There's a combination, really, of parts of a place like Caracas that are very well prepared with modern buildings, sort of well resistant for earthquakes and built up to code. And obviously whole swathes of the city that are very informally built, creeping up the hillsides of the Avila National Park, the well-known shanty towns, the barrios, that where homes are made of brick, were essentially brick shacks. And there's plenty of parts of the city that are very vulnerable to earthquakes. It's just a question at this stage of working out how much of those have been affected.

0: And is the emergency service response quite good in these kinds of situations there? Is the access good?
1: Again, it's relative. I mean, the economic crisis in Venezuela over recent years has meant everything has been stretched to breaking point. Ambulance services, fire services, all these sorts of things are not once what they once were, as the sort of oil money ran out at the during the Maduro regime. Things, I think, have been improving a little in recent years in terms of the economy, and they're certainly well-trained. They are very, very experienced in that regard. So I think there is good personnel on the ground, and then it's just a question of whether or not they've been dispatched correctly and efficiently to the right parts of town.
0: Okay, we'll leave it there. Thank you for joining us live on the newsroom. Will Grant, our Americas correspondent, and we'll keep you updated on that developing situation here on the BBC World Service. And you're listening to The Newsroom with me, Chris Barrow. And next, the English language has different dialects. Some might say howdy instead of hello, for example. And scientists have discovered that whales also have their own regional dialects. That's right. Now, this is the sound of a sperm whale recorded off the coast of Ibiza. Quite gentle, really. This is the sound of a sperm whale from the eastern Mediterranean next. Recorded with an underwater microphone, it says here, from the Hellenic trenches, which sounds very low down, doesn't it? So sperm whales living on the opposite side of the Mediterranean have these distinct vocal dialects. And crucially, sperm whales will only help out fellow whales if they have the same dialect as them. The study's co-author is Luke Rendell from the University of St Andrews in Scotland. He's been speaking to my colleague Regina Vijanathan.
2: Sperm whales' social sounds are vocalisations that we call coders, and they're kind of stereotyped patterns of clicks, like the shave and a haircut coded knock that people do on doors and things like that. So they sound very distinctive. And what we showed by recording a lot of these in different parts of the Mediterranean is that actually, whereas we previously thought that all of the Mediterranean had one vocal dialect, one set of patterns that they used, in actual fact, there's a subgroup that live in the east that have developed their own version of that dialect that's clearly related to the western one, but is also distinctively modified from it. So it gives us an illustration of how the dialects that we know about in sperm whales around the world kind of come to be and how that cultural evolution happens.
3: What does that tell us about sperm whales more broadly then?
2: It tells us that their vocal dialects appear to develop in isolation. So when a group becomes somehow separated from the other, so there is a distinct gap between the population in the east and the population in the west, while males do appear to travel between the two populations, so they don't diverge genetically very much, there's a very clear difference in their behavior. So it tells us that behavioral patterns structure populations before the genetics do. It tells us that these behavioral patterns develop very slowly, because we think sperm whales have been in the Mediterranean for around 20,000 years. So the entire span of human history, it has taken them to evolve one new dialect culturally. And in the Mediterranean, we have a kind of petri dish where we know the population is quite small and quite isolated.
3: And what are they communicating about then with these clicks?
2: We think that it serves to help sperm whales identify other animals that they might want to cooperate with. So they might want to join up in a group and defend against predators together or something like that. And you can think of it as like, if a Welsh person goes to a foreign country and meets another person with a Welsh accent, they're almost certainly going to have a conversation about it and may end up cooperating more than they would with people with other accents, for example. It has a similar kind of purpose for sperm whales.
0: That's the study's co-author, Luke Rendell, from the University of St Andrews in Scotland. And that's definitely happened to me. We went on holiday to Spain once and our next-door neighbours were there on the beach. Very weird. Let's catch up with the latest from the Men's Football World Cup now. And it's been a night of mixed emotions, it's fair to say, for two of the teams. It was a slight disaster for Scotland. They were beaten 3-0 by Brazil in Miami. Whereas the co-host Canada, well, they were beaten 2-1 by Switzerland, but they still go through to the knockout round for the first time ever as runners-up in Group B. And Canadian fans, they were pretty happy about it.
4: Canada won their first ever game in the last game. Amazing. Put up a really good performance there.
5: We lost, but I feel like we won. We've never been to the knockouts.
6: It was a great performance, especially in the second half. I wish we did not lose this game.
5: Yeah.
7: we would have loved a win, but they did play great, and it was fun to watch.
8: I'm sad they didn't tie.
0: It says here that they were jubilant. They didn't sound that jubilant, though, did they? Isaac Fanning joins us now live from Vancouver, our sports correspondent. And Isaac, you were at the Switzerland-Canada match. So what was the vibe afterwards like?
9: Yeah, it's really interesting. I think in that selection of boxes, it probably didn't put across that. People were genuinely, obviously, disappointed to see their team lose and obviously lose the opportunity to stay in Canada. But I think there was a pride at the way in which they had put on such a good fight. Canada have never gotten this far at a World Cup. They'd never won a match before their game against Qatar. So I think after the match, there was definitely a sense of, yeah, we may have lost, but listen, this is the best Canadian men's football has ever been, and it can only get better. They're now in the knockout phase. They're going to be waiting to find out who they'll play. It's a shame that they're not going to be staying in Vancouver. They'll play their knockout round of 32 match in Los Angeles, but I think there is definitely a sense of, do you know what, we are just so happy to see our team competitive on the world stage.
0: My esteemed colleague Wendy Urquhart was supporting Scotland in the Scotland-Brazil match, and for some reason her telly was 20 seconds ahead of mine, so I knew what was happening in advance, and it didn't sound like it was going well all the time. 3-0 down to Brazil. But Brazil are a good side, though, so was everybody just a bit too hopeful about that result?
9: Well, it was just one of those. It's football, you know. You never know that when you know, it might surprise you. And I think Scotland, with the vibe of the team and the fans who have, you know, taken America by storm, first in Boston and then exactly going in Miami, I think they've become the darlings of everyone who has watched them. And I think there was a hope that they could go into the match against Brazil needing to not get thumped and potentially go far in this competition. Now, though, they have a nervous wait, because that 3-0 defeat to Brazil means that they are currently sixth. Let me explain to you how the group stage works. So eight of the third place teams qualify for the round of 32, and so at the moment it's done on the table, and Scotland are sixth in the table, and the six teams below them, so there are 12 groups overall, and the teams that are third, they still have yet to play. So Scotland will be waiting nervously to see the results and hoping that some teams will do them a favour. But yeah, that result against Brazil did not go very well for them.
0: Okay, so not fully game over. And there was another game that took place at the same time, which I think it hadn't happened that much so far in this World Cup. Morocco and Haiti. And it looked like, I didn't see much of it, a really interesting game.
9: Yeah, fantastic game. So all the games are going to be taking place simultaneously because it's the final group matches. And so, yes, Haiti surprisingly took the lead. Morocco pegged them back, went 2-1 up, and then Morocco pegged them back and went 1-1, and then Haiti went 2-1 up, Wilson Isidore scoring a sensational goal. Unfortunately for them, they could not hold on to get their first ever win at a World Cup. Morocco coming back to beat them 4-2. Brilliant performance, though, by Haiti, who will leave this tournament, even though they've lost all three of their matches at the World Cup. They've had some tough opposition, obviously playing Brazil, Scotland and Morocco. Really, really difficult opposition. So they'll leave this tournament definitely with their head held high. Brilliant performance by them. We weren't expecting too much from them, but they pushed Morocco, who are African champions, all the way.
0: And just briefly, Isaac, I know you know these sort of things. You're mentioning that the matches are happening simultaneously. Is that to maintain the excitement of who's in and who's out? Is that the reason behind that?
9: Exactly. So it's to give every team that's playing an opportunity so they know. I think a few years ago that two teams, I think Austria and West Germany, played in a match where they both knew they needed to win 1-0 and that would leave them, that would send them through. And so they got rid of that, and for the last group games they make sure everyone plays together so everyone knows exactly what they have to do and they can't collude to get the result that everyone needs. So that's why they all play together at the same time.
0: And you'd know that. Our correspondent Isaac Fanning joining us live from Vancouver. Thank you so much for keeping us across the World Cup action. Now let's return to our top story, those reported twin earthquakes in Venezuela. It's understood that the epicentre was west of the capital, Caracas. Our reporter Vanessa Silva is there.
10: I'm in the center of the city where a lot of buildings are without power and electricity after the earthquake that hit the north of Venezuela around 6 in the afternoon today. A lot of people are trying to look how to go back to their homes. The metro system is completely closed, all the stations. So it was just at the time that people were getting out the works before even that. Today is a holiday day here in Caracas, Venezuela. All the structure shakes very strong in the capital. In my home, I can see how many things fell down and broken in my building. I, one of my neighborhoods, she fell down and break her arms. I don't know at this moment if how many victims are, but we can see videos coming from social media, from infrastructure collapses in the city, and the news will be coming on in the next hours.
0: Vanessa Silva there with that report, and any updates that we get we will share with you here on the BBC World Service. Now it's over to Washington, where celebrations for the United States' 250th birthday have officially begun. Now, the 4th of July this year marks 2.5 centuries since the adoption of the Declaration of Independence in 1776, and President Trump has just opened the Great American State Fair in Washington, which is described as a 16-day exposition across the Capitol, celebrating various aspects of American culture and history. And just before we came on air with the programme, I spoke to our correspondent who was at that event, Harold Griffith.
11: It's a mixture of nostalgia, talking about the USA's 250-year history and pulling on that thought of a state fair and childhood memories that some people have. And then, yes, it's also got the hallmarks of a Trump rally, lots of MAGA hats, plenty of stars and stripes, and people anticipating the main act, the president himself, who, after some musicians pulled out, is at the top of this bill.
0: Yeah, just tell us what the festivities will involve over the next few days. And it seems like the celebration's gone for weeks.
11: Yeah, 16 days altogether in what, well, one person from the stage described would be the most epic party in all American history. What does it mean? Well, it means lots of stalls on the mall between the monument and Capitol Hill. And then events like this where people come out and cheer, hear some singing and get all patriotic together. If you want to spend $20 on a roast turkey or on maybe some pretzels, then there's lots of food from around America on offer as well. So as I said, it's drawing on that sort of sense of nostalgia and patriotism, but there are political overtones and a military overtone as well. In fact, we just had a B-2 bomber fly overhead at the end of one song, and the words military might come up on the screen, showing American military dominance and sending that message that America sees itself as the most powerful country in the world still.
0: You mentioned some of the music acts that dropped out in the run-up to this event. Just tell us a little bit about some of the replacements and some of the people who are still in the event, because not everybody dropped out.
11: No, not everyone. We've just been hearing from New York tenor Christopher Macchio. He was performing Hallelujah as that bomber flew overhead. We've also got some country singers, but no one will be as popular, dare I say, as that main act, President Trump, later on. Another singer who'll be here to celebrate the 90s later in the week will be Vanilla Ice, but as I said, it's got far more of a sort of political sense and a patriotic sense than a music festival here. It's talking about America from a certain position, from the right, really, seeing it as the land of the brave and a country of military might, rather than maybe more nuanced and a celebration of American diversity.
0: Obviously, people who have turned up will probably be supportive of the event, but what does the country think of this overall? I guess perhaps there's a bit of a mixed bag there.
11: Yeah, as you say, anyone who's come here to be part of it is probably going to be hugely supportive of that message and of President Trump when he takes to the stage. And as I look out, we're definitely seeing thousands here, so they have managed to fill the allocation and bring people to DC. Bumped into some people who are visiting from out of state, and while they weren't sure exactly who was on the bill, they knew that President Trump was going to be here. So they are definitely drawing in a crowd, but not everyone. And this is not a moment of great unity within America. We know that approval ratings are low, and that support for the war in Iran is low as well. We've seen that play out within Congress today with some Republican senators questioning the president on the ongoing action and the situation in Iran. So it's not a moment of national unity, although that's the message that is being given from the stage.
0: Hal Griffith there in Washington, D.C. Now, a documentary called Jail Time Records was a big winner at this month's Tribeca Festival in New York. It tells the story of what's believed to be the first recording studio inside an African prison. Now, the creators want to show it to inmates at the New Bell Prison in Cameroon, where it was filmed. From New York, Tom Brook reports.
12: It's being called a documentary musical. The film Jail Time Records spotlights what the filmmakers claim is the very first recording studio inside a prison on the African continent. Shot over several years at the overcrowded New Bell Prison in Cameroon, it shows how music, through the recording studio, has become a powerful force within the jail. DNA Roach co-directed the documentary.
13: Basically, the film follows the life of three artists that gather around the recording studio. So it shows the music process, it shows excerpts of their life, intimate confessions and musical moments.
12: The co-director Steve Happy, who was himself incarcerated at one point in the prison, the recording studio and the music give the prisoners a sense of self-esteem and empowerment while behind bars.
14: For me, the beautiful thing about it is this instrument of resistance. It's this instrument where we can really record memories, where we can really share like friendship, love, and our voices can be heard. Even like going to healing.
12: The documentary has won support from some influential figures in the film industry, including top New Zealand filmmaker Taika Waititi.
15: The music that comes out of there is amazing, and I think just in terms of the power of art in relation to redemption and like what that can mean to someone who, you know, some of these people are in prison for life, I think having an outlet is an incredibly powerful and humane thing.
12: While the recording studio has met with the approval of the prison authorities, not everyone might be happy with a film documenting a prison recording studio that could be seen as celebrating music that's come from hardened criminals. DNA Roach again.
16: What do you say to people who are uncomfortable with that?
13: The process we're doing is a rehabilitation process, basically. Like, we enter the prison without any judgment, and it's the only way we can really approach this kind of work. And also, music, as any creative process, is also a way of self-discovery, going within yourself and maybe coming to terms with things you've done and hopefully changing.
12: This month, the team behind Jail Time Records brought their film to New York City, where it had its world premiere at the Tribeca Festival. Since winning three awards at the festival, including the Best Documentary Feature, it's been on an upward trajectory. For the filmmakers, the hope is that the concept of a recording studio inside a prison can spread to other countries and other institutions. DNA Roach.
13: Our dream is for the project to expand to as many prisons as possible, to kind of build as many studios as possible and create this opportunity for more and more people.
12: In the wake of its Tribeca Festival success, the filmmakers want their documentary to reach audiences, including inmates at the New Bell Prison in Cameroon, where the film was shot. The jail was built to house just 800 prisoners, but now 6,000 live there. So this film will highlight not just the creative talents of these prisoners, but also the overcrowded conditions in which they live.
0: Tom Brook with that report. Astronomers have taken the most detailed photograph yet of the centre of the Milky Way, with more than 60 million stars in a single picture. The European Space Agency says the level of detail could open a new chapter in the search for planets beyond our solar system. We heard more from Scotland's Astronomer Royal, Professor Catherine Haymans.
17: This is an absolutely gorgeous image, well worth a quick image search for Euclid Milky Way. You are going to be staring into the heart of our own Milky Way galaxy. And if you're not in a position to image search right now, let me describe it to you. So it kind of looks like somebody's just thrown glitter across the cosmos. This thing is teeming with stars. And you can see these bright blue stars. These are young baby stars. There are red, older, deader stars in there. But the defining feature of this image image is this kind of swirling golden cloudy fuzziness, and that is the gas and the dust that's at the heart of our galaxy. And you can zoom in on the image and you'll see some of these clouds are brightly lit up. These are nebulae, they're creating brand new stars, and some of the other clouds are really sort of dark and looming, and these are cold gas clouds that are sort of blocking out the light from everything behind them. But gravity is pulling them together, heating them up, and in the future new stars will be forming there as well. What's really special about Euclid is it has this really wide view. So this patch of sky that we're looking at here, I want you to imagine you're holding your arm outstretched and you've got your two fingers pointed up. So this patch of sky is about the size of your two fingernails and a bit of the top of your finger. You might think that's a small patch of sky, but in astronomy terms, that's a big patch of sky. Now, Euclid managed to do that in a day. It would have taken 270 times longer to do that with the Hubble Space Telescope, and that's just because Euclid's got this really wide view of the universe. And because it's up above the Earth's atmosphere, which makes everything blurred out when we look with our telescopes from the ground, we can resolve all of the details of the stars in this dense region of our own Milky Way galaxy.
0: Scotland's Astronomer Royal Professor Catherine Haymans, and that picture is well worth looking up. It's amazing. And that's it for now from the newsroom.
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21: Hello, I'm Claudia Hammond. Health Check is coming up after the news, when we'll be examining the evidence for the extra procedures that some clinics offer to people having fertility treatment. Are patients sometimes paying thousands of dollars for unproven methods? New research from Australia can tell us. Will African countries sign up to a new charter opposing comprehensive sex education and sexual and reproductive rights? And the residents of a Chilean city improving their well-being, relaxing in the wetlands.
22: BBC News with Neil Nunes. President Trump has had a fiery closed-door meeting with Republicans in the U.S. Senate, where he confronted senators over a vote on Tuesday when four Republicans joined Democrats in rebuking him over the Iran war. Several Republicans said Mr. Trump had engaged in a shouting match with the outgoing Republican Senator Bill Cassidy, who challenged him over his stated war goals. Zimbabwe's Senate has overwhelmingly approved a bill that will allow President Emmerson Mnangagwa to stay in office until 2030. The bill also includes provision for the president to be elected by parliament rather than by direct popular vote. Two strong earthquakes in quick succession have shaken parts of Venezuela. The epicenters were to the west of the capital, Caracas. Many residents there evacuated buildings, some of which have been badly damaged. An unprecedented heat wave affecting much of Western Europe has seen a series of all-time temperature highs. France experienced its hottest day ever, with the temperature hitting almost 41 Celsius in Paris. The head of the World Health Organization has warned of a humanitarian disaster in the Sudanese city of El Obeid unless aid can reach people in need. The strategic city has been encircled by the paramilitary rapid support forces. At the World Cup, five-time champions Brazil have qualified top of Group C after sweeping aside Scotland 3-0. They'll be joined by Morocco, who beat a spirited Haiti 4-2. Haiti had already been eliminated. Earlier, Switzerland beat co-hosts Canada 2-1 and Bosnia and Herzegovina defeated Qatar 3-1. And Malaysia is in the midst of what's been dubbed a durian tsunami, as bumper harvests of the pungent fruit have led to a huge oversupply. Prices have tumbled dramatically. BBC News.
21: Hello, I'm Claudia Hammond. Welcome to Health Check from the BBC, the show where we examine the latest health stories from around the world and ask what we can learn for our own health. Today, new research reveals that the extra and often pricey procedures some clinics offer alongside fertility treatment aren't always backed up by evidence. And from China, could fecal transplants really help antidepressants to work better in the future? And to help me for the whole show today, joining us from Ghana, I have genitourinary consultant and HRV expert, Dr. Vanessa Appiah. And you'll have the honour later on, Vanessa, of explaining exactly what fecal transplants are. But what else do you have for us?
1: Okay, that's lovely to speak. I'm looking forward to that. But I'm also going to be talking about a draft charter that's happening between some African countries about sexual and reproductive health rights and how they're viewed as foreign ideologies. And also just hearing more about withheld contraceptives that have been expired and the impact that that is having in sub-Saharan Africa as well.
21: Yeah, so that's a whole pile of contraceptives that are stuck in Belgium at the moment. And we'll hear from the Chileans finding peace and improving their well-being in a city's wetlands. Now, imagine you are longing to start a family. Perhaps you've been trying to have a baby for a few years with no luck. So you sign up to an expensive and uncertain course of in vitro fertilisation, or IVF. And that's the fertility treatment where an egg is fertilised with sperm in a test tube and implanted into the womb. Now, the success rate per cycle of IVF is only 30 to 40%, and that decreases with age. Now imagine that the clinic providing the service offers you an add-on, an optional extra treatment that may improve your chances of having a baby. What would you do? Is it worth it? Well, a new review from Australia of all the best research from around the world has found that many of these add-ons have no effect on fertility or remain unproven. Yet, just in Australia, the UK and New Zealand, more than 70% of IVF patients do pay for one or more add-on during IVF. Dr. Sarah Lenson, who's a senior research fellow at the University of Melbourne, led the research, which has just been published this week, in the journal The Lancet Obstetrics, Gynaecology and Women's Health. And I asked her how expensive these add-ons are.
2: The cost really varies depending on the add-on. So, you know, down one end of the spectrum, we have things like aspirin or over-the-counter medications that might be quite low cost. And at the other end of the spectrum, we can have add-ons like genetic testing of embryos for aneuploidy or specific endometrial receptivity tests that can cost thousands of dollars or pounds. And often for patients who are already paying a lot of money for IVF in different settings, forking out extra money for these add-ons might be costing them the opportunity to have further IVF in the future, which might be what they need to reach their family goals. So cost is a big one. A number of these add-ons also have side effects, and there's also other sort of practical considerations that patients might need to take into account. Some of these add-ons mean a delay to starting their treatment or having the next embryo transfer. So there are a lot of considerations that go into whether to use these options.
21: And so you wanted to know what the evidence is for these different sorts of add-ons, and you've looked all around the world for the best studies. Where in the world have you found studies?
2: So we included 85 different trials in our analysis, and they really were from all over the world. So we had a number of studies from Asia, from Europe, from the Middle East, the UK, North America, South America, Australia. So we really did have a sort of melting pot of research.
21: And you actually ended up excluding almost half of the studies that you'd found. Is the implication then that some studies have just been deliberately fabricated to make things look more successful and effective than they are?
2: Yes. So when we're looking at research trustworthiness, there's sort of a broad continuum of what's included in terms of being untrustworthy. So down one end of the spectrum, we might have honest mistakes, possibly that generate results that we can't rely on. And at the other end of the spectrum, we have deliberate outright fraud, where the study never happened, the patients don't exist, and the researcher has, you know, completely fabricated everything they've written into the paper. So we use a checklist called TRACT for flagging possible trustworthiness concerns in research studies to each of the 157 different studies that we considered. And then we ended up excluding about half of those. So we had 85 studies included in the end.
21: So this leaves you with the best evidence you can get, and you looked at the 10 most common add-ons that you had heard about from patients. So of those 10, were any of them proven to be effective at improving outcomes of IVF and making people more likely to have a baby in the end?
2: So it sort of depends where you set the threshold, I guess, in terms of the word proven. But for three add-ons, we did find some level of evidence that the add-ons offer benefit. So those three were endometrial scratching, which is a somewhat painful procedure that sort of scratches around inside the uterus before an IVF cycle. For that add-on, we did find some evidence of benefit for increasing the chance of getting pregnant and having a baby. For the add-on physiological ICSI, which is a special technique used to select specific sperm to inject into an egg, we found some evidence that this physiological ICSI or PICSI, that it can reduce the chance of having a miscarriage from IVF. So we only say we found some evidence for PICSI because the results mostly came from one study. And the third one is something called embryo glue, which is a special solution that the embryo is dipped into just prior to the embryo transfer, with the idea it sort of might help the embryo to stick when it arrives in the uterus. And for this add-on, there's a couple of different ways you can run the meta-analysis. And under one of the methods, it looks like embryo glue does offer benefit, but under the other method, it's not so clear. So that's why we're a bit unsure about the true effect of embryo glue. Of the 10 add-ons we looked at, there was three with possible benefit, and the other seven we either found, you know, reasonable evidence that there is no benefit, and for four we found it was unclear. There's just not enough evidence.
21: So these others were things like taking steroids or having certain types of infusions or having acupuncture. If there isn't evidence for all of these things, why are people being offered them?
2: Part of it, I guess, is on the patient side, that particularly after having had IVF and experience failure, maybe one or two embryo transfers haven't worked, it's sort of almost a natural human reaction to say, like, what are we going to do different now? Something needs to change. This isn't working. And so then patients might turn to their clinician and ask for something to change. And on the other side, I guess the clinicians also have a role to play in offering these add-ons. I think clinicians can be really eager to jump on these treatments, even though they are still really in the experimental phase, because they're exciting, because they might offer some benefit. But, you know, we really don't know whether most of them do.
21: Would you expect clinicians to change their practice after they see the results of your big analysis?
2: You know, the main thing that we want to result from this research is for clinicians and patients to use a new website that we've created on the back of this evidence called Evidence-Based IVF. And we developed it in partnership with IVF patients and professionals with a really strong focus on trying to make sure we found a way that could translate this kind of complicated scientific evidence into an accessible source of information for patients that they could then use to make their own decisions about whether they wanted to use these add-ons or not. We also asked patients about the information sources they were using when they make decisions about add-ons. And we were quite surprised to find that over 90% of patients said they use IVF clinic websites, and over 60% said they use social media. And these two information sources tend to sort of over-exaggerate the benefits of add-ons and downplay the possible disadvantages like risks and costs.
21: It must be really hard for patients because this might be their last chance and you want to do whatever you can that will work. And if clinicians are offering you things and saying, well, this might work as well, then if you can afford it, you might well try.
2: Yeah, that's right. And the patients that we've spoken to talk about these feelings of desperation. Like, the IVF process is such a high stakes game, and you know, whether you ultimately achieve success and you go home with a baby can really change your life. So there's so much pressure on patients and so much desperation, and patients often do tell us that sometimes they feel a lot of guilt when they're offered these different optional extras, that if they don't pursue them and then they're ultimately not successful, they'll wonder if that could have been the thing that had helped them. So there is this real mentality of sort of throwing the kitchen sink at it, so to speak, to make sure they've really tried everything and left no stone unturned. I think the main thing we really hope for is that patients, they're more satisfied with their experience of IVF, whether or not it's successful, because they felt sort of empowered along the way, that they had the information they needed. And so at the end of the day, they'll feel like they got the best treatment they possibly could.
21: Dr. Sarah Lenson, and we've put a link to the University of Melbourne's evidence-based IVF website on the Health Check page for this episode. And as usual, you'll find the links at the bottom on the right. Now, Vanessa, you're joining us from Ghana, and I wanted to ask you about a new draft charter which African countries will have the opportunity to sign up to. It's on family, sovereignty and values, and it claims that sexual and reproductive rights are posing an existential threat to African families. So can you tell us, what is this charter and what exactly does it say?
1: Yes, so there was a series of conferences that were held in Uganda, and that was really between 2023 and 2025. And then this draft African charter was put together. It actually involved a number of countries, so including Ghana, where I am, Morocco, Eswatini, Tanzania, South Africa, Mozambique, Kenya and Sierra Leone. And there were also a number of organizations that were either named or involved. These include Family Watch International, which is a US-based conservative Christian lobbying organization, African Interparliamentary Conference as well. So many people and many groups and countries have come together to put this charter together. The key thing here is that the charter aims that it's opposing comprehensive sexuality education, rejecting sexual and reproductive health rights and agenda, especially abortion, and trying to say that this work really preserves African cultural values and traditions and the role of elders. So opposing sexual health education and saying that this will actually preserve African culture.
21: Now, those behind the charter are hoping that governments will sign it at the African Union General Assembly next year. Does this feel likely to you? Is there an appetite among politicians across Africa for this type of agreement?
1: I think there is a definite appetite, and I think it's something that we should not take lightly. I think that it is something that when the message of a foreign ideology and a concern of the preservation of culture, people jump onto those terms and think that, right, we need to do everything in our power to maintain this. So I think that it is definitely plausible.
21: What is your take on this from a health perspective? What sort of impacts could it have on health if it's adopted?
1: You know, I think that African countries should definitely, you know, and absolutely shape their own health priorities. But sovereignty shouldn't mean denying people healthcare or information. And the best approach is really locally led, culturally literate, public health that still protects women, children, adolescents, and marginalized groups. And one of the big issues here is that when we use the term foreign ideologies, that really distracts from the practical questions that matter most. You know, are young people safe? Do women have access to contraception and maternity care? Are they protected from violence and coercion? Can people get accurate information before harm occurs? And I think that this is the real issue, is that it's less about importing or rejecting an ideology and more about whether policies actually protect people's health and rights in practice.
21: What happens health-wise if people can't get information?
1: Considerable harm, because if people can't get the information, then they don't know how to protect themselves and to live in their best health. And there are many complications, such as with sexual and reproductive health, you know, in terms of infection, in terms of unwanted pregnancy. And that then can have a number of implications on maternity outcomes, on neonatal outcomes and their longer-term health as well.
21: Would you expect HIV rates to be affected?
1: Considerably. If we see that individuals do not have information about how to protect themselves and how to access care, then onward transmission of HIV is inevitable.
21: Well, thanks very much for that, Vanessa. You are listening to Health Check from the BBC. I'm Claudia Hammond, and my guest today is genitourinary consultant and HIV expert, Dr. Vanessa Appiah. On the topic of reproductive rights and contraception, a new report from auditors in the US administration reveals that almost $500,000 has been spent since January storing contraceptives in Belgium, which had been due to be distributed to women and girls in low-income countries. So, Vanessa, can you explain what the situation is here? What's this contraception doing there?
1: What's been noted is that a considerable amount of contraceptives that have been withheld, and it's about $8 million worth, that are now expired or unusable because they've been removed from their temperature controlled storage. And currently, you know, just about $1.7 million of these worth of these products are still in a usable condition. It's a really clear example of ideology and decisions really obstructing basic public health, because we have already purchased contraceptives that could have prevented unwanted pregnancies and supported women's autonomy, particularly in low-income settings. But instead, many have reportedly been left to expire.
21: And do we know why they've not been distributed? Because they were paid for already by USAID in the first place.
1: So many supplies have been blocked for political reasons, and that has had direct implications on the work of many, many countries.
21: And you work in Ghana as a genitourinary consultant and also an HIV expert. What do you and your colleagues make of this situation?
1: Well, it's really that it's not just wasteful, it's harmful. Contraception is one of the most cost-effective public health interventions we have. And these aren't luxury products. You know, they are essential public health commodities. And when they are withheld, the consequences aren't abstract. There's more unintended pregnancies, more unsafe abortions, maternal risk, and more pressure on family and health systems. And sadly, the greatest burden falls on women and girls in low-income countries. So we're seeing a direct impact, and we're also concerned about the future impact as well.
21: Thanks for that, Vanessa. To Chile now, and to the southern city of Valdivia, where local communities have restored wetlands once filled with rubbish, and they've replanted native species. The idea was to work with nature rather than against it, and now their efforts have transformed dumping grounds into thriving parks to support well-being. For Health Check, our reporter Jane Chambers went to see how nature is being woven into healthcare.
3: I feel so happy to live and work near this green space. It means that I can leave my work and come here to clear my mind, breathe fresh air, and connect with nature. It's a great opportunity to have this space so close by.
4: That's Claudia Quichillo Montesinos. She's a social worker for a family health center in Valdivia. We've come to her local park, Parque Catrico, in the south of Valdivia. Claudia is convinced that places like this are essential for promoting well-being.
6: Los parques, los humedales, las áreas verdes de acá el territorio.
3: The parks and wetlands and green spaces around here are all vital for our health and well-being. You can come here and listen to the different birds singing, see plants growing. My health teams and me don't just see health as an illness. We want to prevent illnesses. And green spaces like this one help us do that. They act as a complement to other treatments. You can come here and walk along different trails, enjoy the trees and plants, look at the birds and spot different species. All these activities help us to feel better and more positive about life, rather than just relying on clinical treatments.
4: What kind of health problems do people in these communities have?
6: Relacionados con salud mental, principalmente post-pandemia, aumentó mucho el tema del estrés.
3: I see mainly mental health problems, especially since the pandemic. People are a lot more stressed, often because they were shut at home and couldn't go out for so long. We also have a lot of older people living on their own who are lonely, and many of them get anxious and depressed. And we find that bringing them here helps with all their symptoms alongside their medical treatment.
6: Para poder complementar cada uno de los tratamientos que desde los VOC clínicos nosotros hacemos.
4: This park used to be a giant rubbish dump until local people got together and campaigned to get funds from the government to get it cleaned up and turned into a park. And it's not just a park. It's built to coexist with the land, which are wetlands. Now instead of trash, there are football pitches, which teams of all ages can enjoy. Families are busy watching their children in one of their weekly practices. I catch up with Juan Perez, who's here with his wife and their little girl to watch their son.
23: It's great to have somewhere nearby where people like my son can come and play football. As we know, sport is good for our health. There's also a playground and places for us to walk, and the wetlands mean it's a beautiful space.
5: Nos acompañan en los espacios que hay deportivos.
4: There are dozens of wetlands in Valdivia. I'm off to visit another one, where Claudia also works. It's called Angachilla, and it's on the outskirts of the city. It's surrounded by marshland reeds and little spaces of open water, birds, mosquitoes and frogs. Local resident Ana Villanueva is optimistic about the health benefits it gives her and other older people.
7: These wetlands are so important for our health, especially for the older population. I see lots of groups of older people who come here and they love it. And for the children who come here and see it as a living classroom.
4: Someone who helps with the living classroom Ana described is another local resident, Pilar Noches.
8: We started going to schools to invite the teachers and students to come here. I grew up amongst plants, so I know a lot about them. The children would start asking me what different plants were and I could teach them, and they could go back to school and do projects about them. I think it helps improve their mental health. They come here and want to know all about the plants and nature they're in. They run and run, get away from their screens. When they come here, they feel free, and that's great for them.
4: People like Pilar and Claudia think that spending time in nature helps children feel calmer, more focused and more active, supporting both their mental and physical health. And she says it helps her as well.
8: When I'm here, I will hug a tree and my heart feels lighter after I've done that. It lifts my spirits. As well as medical plants, there's also food here that people can forage if they know about them, like nuts and berries. I think it's good for older people like me. There's a bench which overlooks the marshes that they can sit on and chat. You might arrive with a problem, but after you've talked it through, you can go home feeling better.
4: Claudia, the social worker who I spoke to earlier, works in Parque Catrico as well as Angachilla. She tells me how spaces like these fit in with different parts of her work.
6: Desde la línea de que nosotros trabajamos como área de salud, tenemos...
3: Me and other health professionals here are looking at people's life cycle. So we offer different options according to people's time of life. Children can use the football pitches, and as you heard, we're also working with some of them to learn about different plants that grow here. We also work with older people to get them out of their homes, walking in the parks and wetlands. I work with many groups in the communities where we look at ways to utilize this space. We're always developing different activities.
6: Con las diversas agrupaciones que trabajan de manera conjunto con nosotros.
4: She tells me about the health benefits that being part of these groups bring.
3: Over time, we have seen that when people belong to a community, they feel less isolated and they have more self-esteem. Being part of a group is good for them, and these activities boost their well-being.
4: In Valdivia, wetlands are no longer just part of the landscape. They're increasingly an important factor in how people care for their health.
21: Jane Chambers reporting from Valdivia in Chile. Now, Vanessa, before we go, you have a fascinating study from China on a possible new avenue for improving the effectiveness of antidepressants. And it's by using a fecal transplant to change the patient's microbiome. So, first of all, can you explain what fecal transplants are?
1: Yes, definitely. So, first of all, the gut microbiome is a community of bacteria and other organisms that are living in the gut. And within the fecal microbiota transplants, essentially, you're aiming to transfer a bit of the healthier gut microbiomes from a donor to a patient. So you're going into the gut, taking some of this bacteria and moving it to another patient.
21: So what did they do in this new trial from China?
1: So they administered a two-week course of microbiota transplantation capsules or a placebo in addition to the person taking a known antidepressant.
21: And what did they find? Did the transplantation capsules make any difference to the depression?
1: Well, they monitored the patients over 8 weeks, and what they saw is that it didn't really impact remission from depression, but what it did show is that there were reductions in a depression rating scale between 2 weeks and 8 weeks.
21: Yeah, so there were some improvements in how people felt, but of course, this was a very small study. What did you make of it all?
1: Well, I think that we know that there is definite relationship between the gut and the brain, and gut microbiomes can influence immune pathways, inflammation, etc. And so it may also help us eventually explain why some people may respond differently to the same antidepressant. But the study is small, as you said, and we do need larger and longer and definitely more diverse studies before changing routine practice.
21: There does seem to be more and more work happening on the microbiome now. It's such an area of interest, isn't it?
1: It is. I have a particular interest in the vagina microbiome and recognizing that within the vagina itself, the levels of bacteria there could be really influential in outcomes in pregnancy, in acquiring infections in the vagina, and much more. So there's lots to learn. So it's really watch this space in the microbiome world.
21: And you're going to compare what you see in Ghana with what you see in the UK?
1: Yes, so we are just going to be starting a trial in which we're going to be looking at the vagina microbiome in a group of women in Ghana, comparing what we see amongst themselves and also amongst those living in the UK as well. So really exciting.
21: Well, you must let us know what you find when you finish that. But thank you so much, Vanessa Appiah, for joining us on Health Check from the BBC today. And thanks to the producers, Jonathan Blackwell and Georgia Christie, and our studio engineers today, Yasemin Kavechi and Jackie Mardrum. Do contact us with your health questions at healthcheck@bbc.co.uk, and we'll see if we can answer them. I'm Claudia Hammond, and in the next episode of Health Check, we will be at the Royal Society Summer Science Exhibition. Bye for now.
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0: At 1 GMT, this is Chris Barrow with the newsroom. Two earthquakes have struck Venezuela, with the epicenter near the capital Caracas.
10: A lot of buildings are without power and electricity after the earthquake that hit.
0: Donald Trump is opening the Great American State Fair with a rally in Washington, celebrating the country's 250th birthday.
11: How exciting and historic is it to be here right now in this moment to celebrate America's 250th birthday?
0: We'll have the latest from the World Cup as co-hosts Canada lose but still go through, and Scotland have a nervous wait to find out their fate. Also on the newsroom, whales have regional dialects, but is this sperm whale from the east side of the Mediterranean or the west? And later on,
14: Yoko Ono had got involved, and they grew their hair, and then Strawberry Fields came out.
0: First the news.
22: BBC News with Neil Nunes. President Trump has had a fiery closed-door meeting with Republicans in the U.S. Senate, where he confronted them over a vote on Tuesday when four Republicans joined Democrats in rebuking him over the Iran war. More details from Howell Griffith.
24: The president's daily assertion that the war in Iran has gone very well hasn't convinced everyone within his own party. A meeting with Republican senators intended to ease relations is said to have become angry and confrontational. There were reports of a shouting match between Mr. Trump and one critical senator, Bill Cassidy. He's sided with Democrats on a measure calling for military action to be halted unless Congress gave its approval. Mr. Trump is said to have demanded that Mr. Cassidy sit down as he questioned the president. The senator later told reporters he wouldn't be bullied.
22: The U.S. Secretary of State Marco Rubio has stressed to Gulf allies that Washington will not do anything to jeopardize their security in its talks with Iran. Speaking in Kuwait, he was seeking to reassure allies who view a proposed peace deal with Iran as too soft. During the recent conflict, Iran repeatedly attacked U.S. military installations in neighboring states across the Middle East. Zimbabwe's Senate has overwhelmingly approved a bill that will allow President Emmerson Mnangagwa to stay in office until 2030. More details from our global affairs reporter, Alice Adderley.
12: As well as extending the presidential term by 2 years, the bill includes provision for him to be elected by parliament rather than by direct popular vote. Supporters of the constitutional amendment, which will become law once signed by Mr. Mnangagwa, say it will strengthen accountability and foster political stability. Opponents say it's just a blatant ruse by the president to hold on to power. 83-year-old Mr. Mnangagwa ousted his predecessor, Robert Mugabe.

0: erupted at 7.5 magnitude. The twin seismic events caused buildings to sway and residents to take to the streets in fear. Videos posted to social media show some buildings have been cracked and badly damaged as thousands of residents remain too worried about aftershocks to return to their apartments.
1: A tsunami warning was triggered for parts of the Caribbean, including Aruba and Bonaire. World News from the BBC. Three judges at the International Criminal Court who have been targeted by American sanctions are launching legal action to challenge them in a U.S. court. One of the judges, Kimberly Prost, said the sanctions imposed by the Trump administration constituted an attack on judicial independence and a threat to the ICC's work to deliver justice for victims of crime. Last year, President Trump imposed sanctions on the ICC over decisions including issuing an arrest warrant for the Israeli Prime Minister Benjamin Netanyahu. An unprecedented heat wave affecting much of Western Europe has seen a series of all-time temperature highs. France experienced its hottest day ever. New heat records for June have been set in Britain and Spain. Red alerts are in place in Italy, Switzerland and Luxembourg. Effects are being worsened by buildings and infrastructure ill-designed to cope with such high temperatures. At the Men's Football World Cup, five-time champions Brazil have qualified top of Group C after sweeping aside Scotland 3-0 in Miami. More details now from John Bennett.
2: Brazil cruised into the knockout stages after Vinicius Jr. was gifted an early opening goal when Scotland were caught in possession. He also scored a close-range header and Matheus Cunha added a third. Vinicius Jr. is the first Brazil player to score in all three group matches since 2002. He's their key player, but their biggest star is still Neymar, and he made his first Brazil appearance for nearly 3 years on as a sub with 15 minutes to go. Brazil have now won their group in 12 World Cups in a row.
1: Brazil will be joined by Morocco, who beat a spirited Haiti 4-2 earlier. Switzerland beat co-hosts Canada 2-1 in Vancouver. Group A's games are getting underway with the Czech Republic against Mexico and South Africa playing South Korea. BBC News.
3: This is Chris Barrow with the newsroom. In the past few hours, two major earthquakes have struck Venezuela seconds apart. The epicenters were close to the capital, Caracas. It's understood there have been fatalities and extensive damage. Our reporter Vanessa Silva spoke to us from the streets of Caracas.
4: A lot of buildings are without power, electricity after the earthquake that hit the north of Venezuela around 6 in the afternoon today. A lot of people are trying to look how to go back to their homes. The metro system is completely closed, all the stations. So it was just at the time that people were getting out the works before even that. Today is a holiday. All the structure shakes very strong in the capital. In my home, I can see how many things fell down and broken in my building. I, one of my neighborhood, she fell down and broke her arms. I don't know at this moment if how many victims are, but we can see videos coming from social media, from infrastructure collapses in the city.
3: Our America's correspondent Will Grant is following developments.
5: The Interior Minister, Diosdado Cabello, has been on state television and said that there are collapsed buildings in Caracas. So we're trying to find out exactly how many and whether or not people are trapped inside. Of course, we've seen images of emergency services on the scenes there. A tsunami warning has now been lifted. It was triggered for parts of the Caribbean, Aruba and Bonaire, and obviously for Venezuela itself. The tremors were felt as far away as the Colombian capital, Bogotá. And it does seem that many thousands of residents of the Venezuelan capital, Caracas, remain outside their homes. Their buildings may have been cracked, or they may simply be too scared, fearful of aftershocks, to go back inside their apartments at this stage.
3: How well prepared is Venezuela for seismic activity? Because it's not the first time.
5: It's far from the first time. There's a combination, really, of parts of a place like Caracas that are very well prepared with modern buildings, sort of well resistant for earthquakes and built up to code. And obviously whole swathes of the city that are very informally built, creeping up the hillsides of the Avila National Park, the well-known shantytowns, the barrios, where homes are made of bricks. And there's plenty of parts of the city that are very vulnerable to earthquakes. It's just a question at this stage of working out how much of those have been affected.

0: And is the emergency service response quite good in these kinds of situations there? Is the access good?
1: Again, it's relative. I mean, the economic crisis in Venezuela over recent years has meant everything has been stretched to breaking point. Ambulance services, fire services, all these sorts of things are not what they once were as the sort of oil money ran out during the Maduro regime. Things, I think, have been improving a little in recent years in terms of the economy, and they're certainly well-trained. They are very, very experienced in that regard. So I think there is good personnel on the ground, and then it's just a question of whether or not they've been dispatched to the right parts of town.
0: Will Grant, and you can keep across events in Venezuela with our live page that's running on the BBC News website. Now to Washington, where celebrations for the US's 250th birthday have officially begun. The 4th of July this year marks 2.5 centuries since the adoption of the Declaration of Independence in 1776, and Donald Trump has just opened the Great American State Fair in Washington. It's described as an exposition across the Capitol which will celebrate various aspects of American culture and history.
2: Those timeless American principles did not just win a revolution, but they built us into the greatest, strongest, and most exceptional nation the world has ever known. There has never been anything like the United States of America, and together we are making it bigger and better and stronger and far more exceptional than ever before.
0: Some are calling it the semi-quincentennial celebration, which is a real mouthful. I spoke to our correspondent who's at the event, Hal Griffith.
3: It's a mixture of nostalgia, talking about the USA's 250-year history and pulling on that thought of a state fair and childhood memories that some people have. And then, yes, it's also got the hallmarks of a Trump rally, lots of MAGA hats, plenty of stars and stripes, and the main act, the president himself, who, after some musicians pulled out, is at the top of this bill.
0: Yeah, just tell us what the festivities will involve over the next few days. And it seems like the celebration's gone for weeks.
3: Yeah, 16 days altogether in what, well, one person from the stage described would be the most epic party in all American history. What does it mean? Well, it means lots of stalls on the mall between the monument and Capitol Hill, and then events like this where people come out and cheer, hear some singing, and get all patriotic together. If you want to spend $20 on a roast turkey or on maybe some pretzels, then there's lots of food from around America on offer as well. So as I said, it's drawing on that sort of sense of nostalgia and patriotism, but there are political overtones and a military overtone as well. In fact, we just had a B-2 bomber fly overhead at the end of one song, and the words military might come up on the screen, showing American military dominance and sending that message that America sees itself as the most powerful country in the world still.
0: You mentioned some of the music acts that dropped out in the run-up to this event. Just tell us a little bit about some of the replacements and some of the people who are still in the event, because not everybody dropped out.
3: No, not everyone. We've just been hearing from New York tenor Christopher Macchio. He was performing Hallelujah as that bomber flew overhead. We've also got some country singers. Another singer who'll be here to celebrate the 90s later in the week will be Vanilla Ice. But as I said, it's got far more of a sort of political sense and a patriotic sense than a music festival here. It's talking about America from a certain position, from the right, really, seeing it as the land of the brave and a country of military might, rather than maybe more nuanced and a celebration of American diversity.
0: Obviously, people who have turned up will probably be supportive of the event, but what does the country think of this overall? I guess perhaps there's a bit of a mixed bag there.
3: Yeah, as you say, anyone who's come here to be part of it is probably going to be hugely supportive of that message and of President Trump. And as I look out, we're definitely seeing thousands here, so they have managed to fill the allocation and bring people to DC, and bumped into some people who are visiting from out of state. And while they weren't sure exactly who was on the bill, they knew that President Trump was going to be here. So they are definitely drawing in a crowd, but not everyone. And this is not a moment of great unity within America. We know that approval ratings are low, and that support for the war in Iran is low as well. We've seen that play out within Congress today with some Republican senators questioning the president on the ongoing action and the situation in Iran. So it's not a moment of national unity, although that's the message that is being given from the stage.
0: Hal Griffith in Washington, D.C. Now let's catch up with all the latest news from the Men's Football World Cup. And it's been a night of mixed emotions for two of the teams. It was a bit of a disaster for Scotland, who were beaten 3-0 by Brazil in Miami, whereas the co-host Canada were beaten 2-1 by Switzerland, but they still go through to the knockout round for the first time ever as runners-up in Group B. And Canadian fans were relatively happy with the result.
4: Canada won their first ever game in the last game. Amazing. Put up a really good performance there.
5: We lost, but I feel like we won. We've never been to the knockouts.
6: It was a great performance, especially in the second half. I wish we did not lose this game.
7: Yeah. We would have loved a win, but they did play great, and it was fun to watch.
8: I'm sad they didn't tie.
0: Our correspondent Isaac Fannin was at the Canada match.
9: People were obviously disappointed to see their team lose and obviously lose the opportunity to stay in Canada. But I think there was a pride at the way in which they had put on such a good fight. Canada have never gotten this far at a World Cup. They'd never won a match before their game against Qatar. So I think after the match, there was definitely a sense of, yeah, we may have lost, but listen, this is the best Canadian men's football has ever been, and it can only get better. They're now in the knockout phase. They're going to be waiting to find out who they'll play. It's a shame that they're not going to be staying in Vancouver. They'll play their knockout round of 32 match in Los Angeles, but I think there is definitely a sense of, do you know what, we are just so happy to see our team competitive on the world stage.
0: My esteemed colleague Wendy Urquhart was supporting Scotland in the Scotland-Brazil match, and for some reason her telly was 20 seconds ahead of mine, so I knew what was happening in advance, and it didn't sound like it was going well all the time. 3-0 down to Brazil. But Brazil are a good side though, so was everybody just a bit too hopeful about that result?
9: Well, it was just one of those. It's football, you know, you never know when it might surprise you. And I think Scotland, with the vibe of the team and the fans who have taken America by storm, first in Boston and then exactly going in Miami, I think they've become the darlings of everyone who has watched them. And I think there was a hope that they could go into the match against Brazil needing to not get thumped and potentially go far in this competition. Now, though, they have a nervous wait, because that 3-0 defeat to Brazil means that Scotland will be waiting nervously to see the result and hoping that some teams will do them a favour. But, yeah, that result against Brazil did not go very well for them.
0: OK, so not fully game over. And there was another game that took place at the same time, which I think it hadn't happened that much so far in this World Cup. Morocco and Haiti. And it looked like, I didn't see much of it, a really interesting game.
9: Yeah, fantastic game. Haiti surprisingly took the lead. Morocco pegged them back and went 1-1. And then Haiti went 2-1 up. Wilson Isidore scoring a sensational goal. Unfortunately for them, they could not hold on to get their first ever win at a World Cup. Morocco coming back to beat them 4-2. Brilliant performance, though, by Haiti, who, even though they've lost all three of their matches at the World Cup, they've had some tough opposition, obviously playing Brazil, Scotland and Morocco. Really, really difficult opposition. So they'll leave this tournament definitely with their head held high. Brilliant performance by them. We weren't expecting too much from them, but they pushed Morocco, who are African champions, all the way.
0: And just briefly, Isaac, I know you know these sort of things. The match is happening simultaneously. Is that to maintain the excitement of who's in and who's out? Is that the reason behind that?
9: Exactly. So it's to give every team that's playing an opportunity. A few years ago, two teams, I think Austria and West Germany, played in a match where they both knew they needed to win 1-0 and that would send them through. And so they got rid of that. And for the last group games, they make sure everyone plays together so everyone knows exactly what they have to do and they can't collude to get the result that everyone needs. So that's why they all play together at the same time.
0: Isaac Fannin there in Vancouver, and this is Chris Barrow with the newsroom here on the BBC World Service. Now, the English language has different dialects. Some people might say howdy instead of hello, for example. Well, scientists have discovered that whales also have their own regional dialects. Now, this is the sound of a sperm whale recorded off the coast of Ibiza. Quite relaxed. Well, this is the sound of a sperm whale from the eastern Mediterranean. You can definitely hear the difference there, can't you? So sperm whales living on opposite sides of the Mediterranean have developed these distinct vocal dialects. And crucially, sperm whales will only help out fellow whales that have the same dialect as them. The study's co-author is Luke Rendell from the University of St Andrews in Scotland. He's been speaking to my colleague Regina Vijanathan.
10: Sperm whales' social sounds are vocalizations that we call coders, and they're kind of stereotyped patterns of clicks, like the shave and a haircut coded knock that people do on doors and things like that. So they sound very distinctive. And what we showed by recording a lot of these in different parts of the Mediterranean is that actually, whereas we previously thought that all of the Mediterranean had one vocal dialect, one set of patterns that they used, in actual fact, there's a subgroup that live in the east that have developed their own version of that dialect that's clearly related to the Western one, but is also distinctively modified from it. So it gives us an illustration of how the dialects that we know about in sperm whales around the world kind of come to be and how that cultural evolution happens.
11: What does that tell us about sperm whales more broadly then?
10: It tells us that their vocal dialects appear to develop in isolation. So when a group becomes somehow separated from the other, so there is a distinct gap between the population in the east and the population in the west, while males do appear to travel between the two populations, so they don't diverge genetically very much, there's a very clear difference in their behavior. So it tells us that behavioral patterns structure populations before the genetics do. It tells us that these behavioral patterns develop very slowly, because we think sperm whales have been in the Mediterranean for around 20,000 years. So the entire span of human history, it has taken them to evolve one new dialect culturally. And in the Mediterranean, we have a kind of petri dish where we know the population is quite small and quite isolated.
11: And what are they communicating about then with these clicks?
10: We think that it serves to help sperm whales identify other animals that they might want to cooperate with. So they might want to join up in a group and defend against predators together or something like that. And you can think of it as like, if a Welsh person goes to a foreign country and meets another person with a Welsh accent, they're almost certainly going to have a conversation about it and may end up cooperating more than they would with people with other accents, for example. It has a similar kind of purpose for sperm whales.
0: Luke Rendell there from the University of St Andrews. Now, a documentary called Jail Time Records was a big winner at this month's Tribeca Festival in New York. It tells the story of what's believed to be the first recording studio inside an African prison. Now, the creators want to show it to inmates at the New Bell Prison in Cameroon, where it was filmed. From New York, Tom Brook reports.
12: It's being called a documentary musical. The film Jail Time Records spotlights what the filmmakers claim is the very first recording studio inside a prison on the African continent. Shot over several years at the overcrowded New Bell Prison in Cameroon, it shows how music, through the recording studio, has become a powerful force within the jail. My life for life. DNA Roach co-directed the documentary.
13: Basically, the film follows the life of three artists that gather around the recording studio. So it shows the music process, it shows excerpts of their life, intimate confessions and musical moments.
12: The co-director Steve Happy, who was himself incarcerated at one point in the prison, the recording studio and the music give the prisoners a sense of self-esteem and empowerment while behind bars.
14: For me, the beautiful thing about it is this instrument of resistance. It's this instrument where we can really record memories, where we can really share like friendship, love, and our voices can be heard. Even like going to healing.
12: While the recording studio has met with the approval of the prison authorities, not everyone might be happy with a film that could be seen as celebrating music that's come from hardened criminals. DNA Roach again.
15: What do you say to people who are uncomfortable with that?
13: The process we're doing is a rehabilitation process. Basically, we enter the prison without any judgment, and it's the only way we can really approach this kind of work. And also, music, as any creative process, is also a way of self-discovery, going within yourself and maybe coming to terms with things you've done and hopefully changing.
12: This month, the team behind Jail Time Records brought their film to New York City, where it had its world premiere at the Tribeca Festival. Since winning three awards at the festival, including the Best Documentary Feature, it's been on an upward trajectory. For the filmmakers, the hope is that the concept of a recording studio inside a prison can spread to other countries and other institutions.
13: Our dream is for the project to expand to as many prisons as possible and create this opportunity for more and more people.
12: In the wake of its Tribeca Festival success, the filmmakers want their documentary to reach audiences, including inmates at the Nouvelle Prison in Cameroon, where the film was shot. The jail was built to house just 800 prisoners, but now 6,000 live there. So this film will highlight not just the creative talents of these prisoners, but also the overcrowded conditions in which they live.
0: Tom Brooke with that report. And now to a very different kind of music. Today is Global Beatles Day, a celebration of the worldwide influence of the Fab Four. And a new album of Beatles covers brings a different perspective to their music. It's called Mystic Liverpool, the Beatles' psychedelic songbook, and it's by the legendary bassist Jar Wobble, who performed the album in collaboration with Chan Chi Yi, that's the band made up of his sons, John and Charlie, and his wife, the acclaimed Chinese classical musician Liao Zijian. Well, speaking to James Kumarasamy, Jar, whose real name is John, says that when the Beatles first appeared, he wasn't convinced.
16: I was puzzled slightly people liked them as much as they did, and then a few years passed and it got to 67. By that time, they'd gone to India with the Gurus and the Smoking Pot. Yoko Ono had got involved, and they grew their hair. And then Strawberry Fields came out. And I realised years later, it's two songs melded together. It's properly psychedelic. And it did something to me. Oneness with the world around me or something. It was a delicious feeling when I heard that music.

0: going to ask your sons then what your first impression of the Beatles was. Charlie?
1: I was never really into them as a kid, and it's only when, as I got older and started listening to more of the psychedelic stuff, there's an openness and a space in the music. Lyrically, I think it's so clever. The psychedelic lyrics, like, they'll take you one point and say something which feels completely random.
0: You have Chinese mother, you have a great musical heritage on both sides of the family, and you've brought it all together in this record.
1: You listen to Cantonese music, everything's just going around the same melody, even rhythmically they're following the melody. But then if you go to maybe more modern stuff like Mongolian music, you'll get these incredible, very long pieces where it's just the mooring curve playing a drone note for 5 minutes with melodies and throat singing, and it's just one note, but that's kind of your tonic centre. And then there's these melodies that come on top, which is very similar to Indian music. When you introduce the Mongolian stuff, you're getting a different texture. Tomorrow Never Knows, we still have that Indian drone. The main similarity that most of my music is that kind of psychedelic delay, big open sounds, not too much going on melodically or rhythmically at times.

0: John Jr., what does it bring to the music of the Beatles, bringing your very specific take on it, do you think?
1: With the Beatles, I'll be honest, I always sort of slept on them a bit. I think it was Sgt. Pepper that was the only one we sort of liked. With this, we ended up hearing more of the sort of Eastern influence. They really took risks doing stuff that only the real sort of avant-garde people were doing at the time.
0: John Senior, how did you go about choosing which tracks to include?
2: I kind of felt Strawberry Fields had to be on it, and I'm the Walrus as well, those two. I thought, God, how can you recreate that? And then what you do is don't try and reinvent the wheel, just do it with your own thing, with humidity, and it will be all right.
0: One of your very first chord progressions that you wrote was for the song Public Image, wasn't it?
2: Yeah, and it's all based on absolute simplicity. You know, open strings, just simple triangle sort of shapes, which then somehow equate to sort of E minor pentatonic, which most pop hits are written in.
0: You've worked with so many incredible artists in your career, Public Image, obviously, but then you work with the guys from Cannes, Sinead O'Connor, The Edge, you did an album with. You played on Primal Scream's Screamadelica, didn't you? I mean, you played with all sorts of people. Baba Mal, I mean, great.
2: He's
0: Senegalese.
2: He's a really lovely guy.
0: And how do you hope people are going to look at this album? What do you hope people will take away from
2: it? I don't have any great, just enjoy. It should be the same as a chef. Watch everyone enjoy your food and then cook another dish tomorrow.
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7: To the documentary from the BBC World Service, Agony and Ecstasy, a history of the penalty shootout.
8: Football in its purest form, just a ball, a goal, a shooter, and a goalkeeper.
7: The penalty shootout continues to be full of drama and anxiety.
9: I remember taking one at the WEFCON. It was very nerve-wracking.
7: So stick with us as we look back at the history of some of the great penalty misses and victories and ask if there could ever be an alternative.
3: BBC News with Chris Berrow. President Trump has had a fiery closed-door meeting with Republicans in the U.S. Senate, where he confronted senators over a vote on Tuesday when four Republicans had joined Democrats in rebuking him over the Iran war. It comes as the Trump administration is asking Congress for an extra $88 billion, mostly for the war effort. The U.S. Secretary of State Marco Rubio has stressed to Gulf allies that Washington will not do anything to jeopardize their security in its talks with Iran. They view a proposed peace deal with Iran as too soft. Zimbabwe's Senate has overwhelmingly approved a bill that will allow President Emmerson Mnangagwa to stay in office until 2030. Opponents say it's just a blatant ruse by the president to hold on to power. Two strong earthquakes in quick succession have shaken parts of Venezuela, causing some buildings to collapse. The epicenters of the quakes, which the U.S. Geological Survey put at magnitude 7.2 and 7.5, were to the west of the capital, Caracas. Three judges at the International Criminal Court, who've been targeted by American sanctions, are launching legal action to challenge them in a U.S. court. Last year, President Trump imposed sanctions on the ICC, which the U.S. does not recognize, over decisions including assisting an arrest warrant for the Israeli Prime Minister, Benjamin Netanyahu. An unprecedented heat wave affecting much of Western Europe has seen a series of all-time temperature highs. France experienced its hottest day ever, with temperatures hitting almost 41 degrees Celsius in Paris. At the World Cup, five-time champions Brazil have qualified top of Group C after sweeping aside Scotland 3-0. Morocco beat Haiti 4-2. Earlier, Switzerland beat co-hosts Canada 2-1 and Bosnia-Herzegovina defeated Qatar 3-1. That's the latest world news from the BBC.
7: As you stand on the halfway line with your teammates, the nerves begin to build. It's your turn to make that long, lonely walk, and the voices in your head start to get louder. You put the ball on the spot, take a deep breath, and decide where you're going to kick it. I'm Amanda Dlamini. I was the captain of the South African women's national football team between 2011 and 2013. And now, I work as a sports broadcaster. And this summer, two major international football tournaments are taking place. It's the Women's African Cup of Nations in Morocco and the Men's World Cup, the biggest there has ever been, in the USA, Mexico and Canada. And this program is all about the part of the game which used to terrify me. The penalty shootout.
8: The penalty kick is football in its purest form. Just a ball, a goal, a shooter and a goalkeeper.
7: We'll hear from players.
9: I remember taking one at the WAFCON. It was very nerve-wracking. But once it hits the back of the net, the feeling's amazing.
7: And we'll ask why penalties put such psychological pressure on players. And we'll hear from a commentator who saw his team win the World Cup 4 years ago.
10: Of course, I let go of my emotions at the end because after 36 years, Argentina had won the World Cup.
7: From the BBC World Service, this is the documentary, Agony and Ecstasy, a history of the penalty shootout.
8: We see all human life in a penalty shootout. Joy, sadness, heroes, villains, drama, excitement, euphoria, tears.
11: Penalties are very scary. For some weird reason, you see the goalkeeper as a big object and suddenly the goals are small.
9: Penalties are one of the things that we worked on a lot because you can always end up in a penalty shootout.
12: It brings that drama, it brings that thrill. Everyone is on the edge of their seats and that's what makes it special.
13: Took a deep breath and waited for the whistle. And the next thing you know, the stadium erupted.
7: To get us started, let's go back to the basics. A penalty is a free shot at goal from 11 meters, where the goalkeeper attempts to stop the ball from going into the net. A penalty shootout is used to decide the result of tight games in knockout football tournaments. And with that stage of the World Cup in the USA, Mexico and Canada fast approaching, they'll soon be watched by billions of fans around the world. Penalties are only used if both teams are tied after the regular 90 minutes, and then usually an extra time of 30 minutes. Both teams take 5 penalties each. If they're still tied after those 5 penalties, then they carry on. But in sudden death, if you miss, you lose. They're a source of huge anxiety and excitement for players and fans. And they've been the final acts of great football matches throughout history, including the last World Cup final when Argentina were crowned champions of the world for the third time. But how did football settle on this method to decide the winner of tied knockout games?
8: During the 50s and 60s, a lot of knockout tournament competitions, when matches were tied, were decided by lots or a coin toss. And that was seen as unfair, usually by the losing team. So people were looking for solutions to make it a bit fairer.
7: Ben Littleton is a football journalist who wrote the book 12 Yards, The Art and Psychology of the Perfect Penalty. He's our guide through penalty shootout history.
8: Actually, an Israeli official who worked for FIFA was the first person to put the suggestion to a proposal in front of the FIFA board, and that was passed in the early 1970s.
7: That Israeli official was Yosef Dagan, who came up with the idea after watching Israel lose their 1968 Olympic quarterfinal after lots were drawn out of a huge sombrero. Some of the options that have been used in the past include counting corners, or using a golden goal in extra time, where as soon as you score, you win the game. But we're not here to talk about those. We're here to discuss penalties.
8: The first one in England was in 1970 in the Watney Cup semi-final when Manchester United beat Hull City. But then we saw it used more in international tournaments, and the first use most famously was in the 1976 final of the European Championships.
7: The final of that tournament, which was contested by West Germany and Czechoslovakia, isn't just significant for hosting the first international penalty shootout either. Because in that shootout, one player would do something remarkable.
8: A Czech midfield playmaker called Antonín Panenka had a penalty to win the tournament. And so he stepped up, and what the Germans didn't know is that he had been practicing a specific penalty for this moment for the last 2 years.
7: Panenka had noticed that goalkeepers didn't stand still when trying to save a penalty. They either dived left or right.
8: So he worked on a technique that involved kicking the ball down the centre of the goal, but not with speed or power, but with trickery. So it would be a looping, slow lob down the middle of the goal. And he ran up to the ball at speed, which was key, he thinks, to succeeding in this technique. As he met the ball, he chipped it very slowly down the middle of the goal for probably one of the most iconic and famous penalties of all time, which we all know now took on his name, the Panenka.
7: Many players have tried to copy Panenka over the years, but they weren't all as successful as him. It was never my choice of penalty in a shootout. It looks great when you score, but pretty foolish when you miss. I scored penalties in shootouts, and I also missed them. And so I want to get an insight into how other players prepare for them. So I've gone to find some. We're down in Johannesburg at Bedford View this evening. Took a nice drive, 45 minutes, to come and see JVW. This is where I used to play some of my football. And tonight I'll be chatting to the head coach and a couple of players just on their opinions on penalty shootouts. Our worst nightmare, but also the ecstasy and hype for every individual and fan who's watching.
14: My name is Noma Temantibande. I'm a defender at JVW Football Club.
7: Noma, you quickly earned yourself the ability of being one of the most trusted penalty takers. Why and how?
14: The more confident you are, the more composed you'll be. And that's exactly what I do even when I take my penalties. I just try and compose myself and I pick a spot and whatever I decide, I just do that.
7: You're never in a rush. How do you do it? Do you almost wait for a goalkeeper to choose a side? What goes through your mind during that time?
14: I think it's scary, actually. Penalties are very scary. For some weird reason, you see the goalkeeper as a big object in these small goals. Suddenly, the goals are small. But the run-up is very slow because I'm calculating. If I feel that the goalkeeper is more on the one side, then I try to go the opposite side and make sure that I just take a shot on that side. And most of the time, it goes in.
7: I also spoke to one of my favorite players in South African football, international midfielder Gabriela Mudli Salgado.
15: I don't think anyone enjoys a penalty, but when the moment comes, you need someone that's going to rise up to the challenge and be brave to take on the penalty. As we all know, it's 50-50. Anything can happen. But preparing is practice, practicing after trainings, before trainings, so that game situations become more relaxed. I remember taking one at the WAFCON, very nerve-wracking. But once it hits the back of the net, the feeling's amazing. So it's just keeping that moment, knowing when you take the next one, go back into that space, blocking out the noise, and just you and that goalkeeper, anything can happen.
7: The idea that penalties are a lottery or that anything can happen is a theory that has been around since shootouts began. Ben Littleton says it was a mindset that cost the England men's national side time and time again.
8: And I think about the England coaches who spoke after England lost 7 out of their first 8 penalty shootouts. And they all said pretty much the same thing. There's nothing we can do about it. We're just a bit unlucky. And that changed when Gareth Southgate became England coach. And the reason that changed is because Southgate himself had gone through what it feels like to not only be on the losing side of a shootout, which he was in 1996, but also to miss the decisive penalty. So then when Southgate prepared England for the 2018 World Cup and they had a shootout against Colombia, they won it. And it was the first time they'd won a World Cup shootout. And the reason they won it was because the England team stopped saying this is a lottery even before the game. Gareth Southgate said, we've practiced penalties. We know what to expect. We're prepared for this.
7: But even with practice, the experience is still nerve-wracking. The first World Cup penalty shootout showed the world the impact they could have on players.
8: It was in the 1982 World Cup semi-final between France and West Germany. And this was a shootout that was watched by millions of people all over the world. And it was in colour, so we could see it all in its full glory. And that really ended the debate about whether penalty shootouts were a good idea. We saw a German player, Uli Stielecker, step up, strong defensive player, step up and take a penalty, and his penalty was saved. And the response from the player to that penalty save was really curious, interesting, and very different, because as soon as his penalty was saved, he fell to the ground and curled up in a ball. And what we saw from that moment was that the power of the penalty is enormous. It can reduce an elite athlete playing in a World Cup semi-final to a childlike, infantile state.
7: But why does it cause so much pressure on players? We're professionals being asked to do something most of us practice every day. Before you take a penalty in a shootout, you stand on the halfway line with your teammates, often arm in arm. When it is your turn, you have to make that long walk to the penalty area to take your shot. For me, this is when the voices get louder and louder in my head. That 30 or so meters to the penalty area felt much longer. Dr. Adrian Sabadic is a Hungarian sports psychologist and works with the English women's Super League club West Ham United.
16: So there are a number of reasons why penalty shootouts create stress and anxiety for players.
7: She began working in women's football whilst researching how to improve team resilience. So she seems like the perfect person to ask why it affects me and so many other players.
16: I think first, it's an extremely high-pressure situation, often with millions of people watching and judging a single action. So if a player has lower confidence in their ability and or sees the penalties as more of a lottery than a skill, that uncertainty tends to increase anxiety.
7: There's that word lottery again.
16: Now, that anxiety can show up in behaviours like rushing, almost wanting to get the moment over with. And interestingly, research supports that players who take less than a second after the whistle score at around 60%, whereas those who take a bit more time increase that to roughly 80%. Anxiety can also affect attention, because under pressure, players are more likely to become distracted by the goalkeeper, who might be moving and trying to disrupt them, which we see on TV all the time. And when attention shifts like that, players are actually more likely to kick towards where they're looking. So if the goalkeeper has their attention, players are much more likely to kick the ball and hit the goalkeeper, ultimately resulting in the goal being saved.
7: I wish I really had this kind of insight growing up as a young girl, but we never really had much of practice where set pieces are concerned or penalties. So when you walk up to a penalty, the coach would just say, I trust you, you got this. But there was never really mental preparation or how it is to develop that skill.
16: Any team or any player that will prepare for the penalty shootout will have an advantage over a team or just a player that doesn't train for them directly. So it does start with training for it physically and mentally as well. And mentally could be done by developing a pre-performance routine. They can be really powerful in supporting the athletes to feel under control.
7: Whilst the penalty shootout might not be a lottery, it can be a leveller. The likes of Argentina's Lionel Messi, Portugal's Cristiano Ronaldo and USA's Carly Lloyd have all missed in shootouts. One story of a world-class player missing a penalty at a crucial moment takes us to one of the host nations at this year's World Cup. In the 1990s, the men's and women's tournaments were held in the United States. During those competitions, two photos were taken at the Rose Bowl Stadium in Pasadena, California. Both were taken after the fifth player took a penalty in a shootout. They sum up the agony and the ecstasy. Ben Littleton again.
8: Baggio, I would say, is the most infamous penalty in World Cup history for a few reasons. One is because he was the best player in the world at the time and he had dragged Italy almost single-handedly into the final. And Baggio had the penalty that he needed to score for Italy to avoid defeat. So what did Baggio do? Well, Baggio, by the way, whose penalty record was really, really good before this moment. He'd scored loads of penalties for Italy before. He'd scored big penalties. But on this occasion, and still to this day, he doesn't know how it happened. He blasted the penalty over the crossbar. And one of the most iconic images in all of football is of him standing on the penalty spot with his hands on his hips, looking down at the spot as the ball sails over the crossbar. And the Brazilian goalkeeper, Claudio Taffarel, on his knees with his hands raised in relief and euphoria.
7: 5 years later, the Women's World Cup final took place when the USA faced China. It was almost a mirror image of the men's final in 1994. A tepid 0-0 draw played in hot weather in front of more than 90,000 fans. Brandi Chastain, the US defender, went to take the last penalty knowing if she scored, then her team would win the World Cup.
13: The head coach, Tony DiCicco, came over and he said, okay. He put his hand on my shoulder and I'll never forget that. And he said, you're going to take a penalty kick. And I said, yep, I got it. And he said, well, you're going to take it left-footed. And then he literally sped off. I'd never taken a penalty with my left foot in a game before. Never in a match. And certainly not a World Cup final. And certainly not in front of 90,000 people. Took a deep breath and waited for the whistle. And as per Tony told me, I took it with my left foot. And the next thing you know, the stadium erupted.
7: Brandi whips off her jersey, falls to her knees, arms raised in triumph, her mouth open, screaming in delight as her teammates sprint towards her. Two penalties, 5 years apart, with two completely contrasting reactions, the agony versus the ecstasy. Brandi's coach had given her that last-minute advice on how to take a spot kick. So how much of a role do the coaches have?
17: My name's Alexia Kassar, the current head coach of the JVW first team. It's a make or break. I think there's so much pressure that lies within one player, maybe two, goalkeeper and the person taking the penalty, but yeah, it's a game decider, so I think it's something that obviously triggers players, and if they don't have resilience, it impacts them mentally for a long time after.
7: Alexia knows all about losing finals on penalties. It's something that has happened to her twice with JVW.
17: We lost it on one penalty, and it was actually one of our most experienced players. It got saved, and it's heartbreaking because it's that final straw, you know. You've got one hand on the trophy and it gets snatched away from you so quickly. So, I mean, that stands out a lot in my mind. And I think it's something that I always make sure to practice going into tournaments, to know, to be able to trust my players. When they need to step up, they'll step up.
7: With the Men's World Cup ongoing and the Women's Africa Cup of Nations later this summer, I bet players are practicing penalties as we speak. Dr. Adrian Sapadich believes that although the shootout is down to individuals, mentally, teammates can be a big help.
16: Nowadays, you see some players have penalty protectors, so actually you may not walk to the line alone, or you have the goalkeeper or someone else that you trust pass the ball to you. All of those things can ease the anxiety. Research shows that when teams celebrate successful penalties, it not only boosts their own players, but can also increase pressure on the opposition. So it's so important for the team to draw upon each other's emotional states and take notice of these emotional cues.
7: In the final of the Men's World Cup in 2022, there was a great show of mental togetherness and resilience. The match is considered one of the best finals of all time and saw Lionel Messi's Argentina crowned champions. After 90 minutes, Argentina and France were tied at 2 goals each after a stunning comeback from the French in the second half. After 30 minutes of extra time, it was 3-3. And so, it was penalties that would decide who would become world champions.
10: It was definitely a roller coaster of emotions.
7: That's Andres Cantor, the lead commentator for Telemundo, the Spanish-speaking network in the US. You might know him from his viral clips doing this. Every time a goal is scored. He's Argentinian, so he was even more invested in the final than usual, and social media clips of him breaking down in tears, calling Argentina's winning penalty, were seen around the world.
10: Going to penalty shootout, regardless whether it's a World Cup final, a Champions League final, a semi-final, whatever, it takes a lot of mental strength on the player's side to keep the composure, not get nervous at the circumstance. I couldn't think that Argentina had any better chance than France, because if you ask me, and this is just my personal opinion, I probably thought that the Argentinian players were beaten because they outplayed France for 77 minutes, and here we are after going up 3-2 in the overtime and having been tied 3-3 and the goalkeeper saving what he saved in the next to last play of the match.
7: Imagine feeling the anxiety of watching your country go into a penalty shootout to win the World Cup. But at the same time, you have to commentate on it for millions of people.
10: Every time I get to call an Argentinian game is probably the toughest assignment that I have. I am broadcasting in Spanish to 26 different nationalities that speak the same language. I'm not necessarily are all Argentinians or want Argentina to win. So I have to do double the effort and be extra careful with every word that comes out of my mouth. And the compliments were that I was very even-sided and that, of course, I let go of my emotions at the end because after 36 years, Argentina had won the World Cup. But that was the biggest compliment that I received other than all the accolades because of the viral video.
7: The Argentinian goalkeeper, Emi Martinez, was crucial to his side's victory. He saved one penalty, and his distraction antics are credited with causing France to miss another. Remember what Dr. Adrian told us earlier? When the goalkeeper tries to disrupt the shooter, it can have a big impact. And of course, Ben Littleton enjoyed that final as well.
8: The shootout is a chance for a goalkeeper to have main character energy, which Martinez undoubtedly has, and to be able to, as he put it, create chaos among the opponents. So before France took their second penalty, he went up to the penalty spot and started talking to Kingsley Coman, who was taking the penalty. He was delaying the kick to put pressure on Coman. He was asking the referee to check that the ball was on the spot. And then he saved the penalty and did this elaborate dance that got everyone going.
7: 4 years on, a goalkeeper who'll be wanting to show his main character energy at this year's World Cup is South Africa's number one, Ronwen Williams. In the quarterfinals of the Africa Cup of Nations in 2024, he saved 4 out of 5 penalties against Cape Verde.
12: After that, there was so much talk about me and so many doors open for me, because that was my moment to shine. And as goalkeepers, they like to isolate us from the players. But for me, that was a moment to stand out, and you try and put all the pressure on the kicker. Because I think it's more for him to miss. You try and put all the pressure on him. You try and get in his head. You just try and make it so uncomfortable for you. Because, I mean, the goal is so big and they should score. But you just try and, you know, just give yourself that extra 10% that you can save it. And a lot of keepers are doing extremely well now. Of course, I think the analysis, it helps so much.
7: We've heard about the drama, the pressure, the agony and the ecstasy of the penalty shootout. But is it the best way to settle tight games of knockout football? In 2012, the then FIFA president Sepp Blatter said he wanted an alternative to what he called the tragedy of penalty shootouts. It was an announcement that ultimately led to nothing. So what could be the alternative? Counting corners, maybe? Should it be next goal wins in a never-ending extra time? Or should we even consider adapting the penalty to add a defender to make it harder to score? I wonder what our guests think.
9: On FIFA, always we like golden goal. That'll be sick. And it's just, let's get on with the game. We want the winner. And I feel like in that few minutes, we put everything in. Because whoever scores wins. So you're either attacking wholeheartedly or you're defending, you're on the back foot. I think it would be really interesting. It will spice the game up a bit.
12: We all love penalty shootouts and the drama that it brings. If I could change anything, it would probably be the extra time. You don't want to play another 30 minutes.
10: It's the eternal dilemma, isn't it? I don't have any other solution, honestly. I don't know what would be fair, what wouldn't be fair.
8: You're basically asking a penalty specialist and penalty coach if there's something better than penalties. So clearly, I would say there isn't. The penalty kick is football in its purest form. Just a ball, a goal, a shooter, and a goalkeeper. So what could be more dramatic than that?
7: So no clear consensus there. Whilst it was something I personally hated as a player, it does deliver drama and excitement. And there is an argument that the shootout is something that even non-football fans love. As the knockout phase of this year's World Cup draws closer, there will be fans around the world watching through their fingers as brave players step up to play their part in the dreaded penalty shootout. What is certain is that half of them will be in agony and half will be in ecstasy. I'm Amanda Dlamini, and you've been listening to the documentary from the BBC World Service. It was produced by Tim O'Callaghan, and the technical producer was Cameron Ward.
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21: Coming up, it's Outlook on the BBC World Service with me, Asya Fuchs. During the Second World War, Judy King's mother, Helga Wolfenstein, was taken to a concentration camp for Jewish artists called Terezin. In secret, Helga and other artists at the camp sketched what they saw around them.
22: The artists would put their artworks into a suitcase that was secreted in the infectious disease ward in the concentration camp because no Nazi in his right mind would set foot in there because they didn't want what those inmates had.
21: Most of the drawings in the suitcase were by a fellow artist and prisoner who'd become the love of Helga's life.
22: I knew that she felt that they were soulmates. I knew that she was deeply in love with him and he with her.
21: But after the war, the suitcase vanished behind the Iron Curtain, and reclaiming it would take decades of determined fighting.
23: BBC News with Neil Nunes. President Trump has had a fiery closed-door meeting with Republicans in the U.S. Senate. He confronted them over a vote on Tuesday when four Republicans joined Democrats in rebuking him over the Iran war. More from Howell Griffith.
24: The president's daily assertion that the war in Iran has gone very well hasn't convinced everyone within his own party. A meeting with Republican senators intended to ease relations is said to have become angry and confrontational. There were reports of a shouting match between Mr. Trump and one critical senator, Bill Cassidy. He's sided with Democrats on a measure calling for military action to be halted unless Congress gave its approval. Mr. Trump is said to have demanded that Mr. Cassidy sit down as he questioned the president. The center later told reporters he wouldn't be bullied.
23: The U.S. Secretary of State has stressed to Gulf allies that Washington will not do anything to jeopardize their security in its talks with Iran. Speaking in Kuwait, Marco Rubio was seeking to reassure allies who view a proposed peace deal with Iran as too soft. During the recent conflict, Iran repeatedly attacked U.S. military installations in neighboring states across the Middle East. Strong twin earthquakes in quick succession have shaken parts of Venezuela. The epicenters of the quakes, which the U.S. Geological Survey put at magnitude 7.2 and 7.5, were to the west of the capital, Caracas. The latest from the BBC's Vanessa Silva.
0: I'm in the center of the city of Caracas, where a lot of buildings are without power, electricity, after the earthquake that hit the north of Venezuela around 6 in the afternoon today. A lot of people are trying to look how to go back to their homes. The metro system is completely closed. So it was just at the time that people were getting out the works before even that. Today is a holiday. All the structure shakes very strong in the capital. In my home, I can see how many things fell down and broken in my building.
23: Zimbabwe's Senate has overwhelmingly approved a bill that will allow President Emmerson Mnangagwa to stay in office until 2030. It also includes provision for the president to be elected by parliament rather than by direct popular vote. Supporters of the constitutional amendment say it'll strengthen accountability and foster political stability. Opponents say it's a

0: Hottest day ever. New heat records for June have also been set in Britain and Spain. Red alerts are in place in Italy, Switzerland, and Luxembourg. Human Rights Watch says Cameroon has failed to meet a decade-old commitment to reduce gender-based violence by half by 2026. The campaign group says urgent action is needed, warning sexual violence against women and girls remain widespread. It blames weaknesses in the legal system and institutional failures for slow prosecution of offenders and inadequate protection of survivors. An international research team has detected different dialects in sperm whales on separate sides of the Mediterranean. Using 2 decades' worth of recordings from underwater microphones, they showed that whales living in the eastern Mediterranean had developed a faster version of the vocal dialect that was used by animals in the western basin. At the Men's Football World Cup, 5-time champions Brazil have qualified top of Group C after sweeping aside Scotland 3-0. More details from John Bennett.
1: Brazil cruised into the knockout stages after Vinicius Jr. was gifted an early opening goal when Scotland were caught in possession. He also scored a close-range header and Matheus Cunha added a third. Vinicius Jr. is the first Brazil player to score in all 3 group matches since 2002. He's their key player, but their biggest star is still Neymar, and he made his first Brazil appearance for nearly 3 years on as a sub with 15 minutes to go. Brazil have now won their group in 12 World Cups in a row.
0: Group A's matches, Czech Republic against Mexico and South Africa against South Korea, are both goalless at halftime.
2: Hi, I'm Asya Fuchs. Welcome to Outlook from the BBC World Service, where we bring you extraordinary personal stories from around the world. Earlier this year, I hopped on Zoom to speak to Judy King from her living room at home in Florida in the U.S.
3: Hi, Judy. Hello.
4: How are you?
3: Yeah, good. How are you?
2: Just over 20 years ago, Judy made a promise at her mother's deathbed.
4: I'm Judy M. King. I am the daughter of Helga Wolfenstein King, who was an inmate in the Terezin concentration camp in Czechia, which is what we call it now. It was Czechoslovakia at the time.
2: When Judy's mother, Helga Wolfenstein, was dying, Judy vowed she'd continue the decades-long fight that had consumed her for years. Helga was a Jewish Czech artist, and she'd spent over 30 years trying to reclaim a suitcase that had once belonged to her. In the suitcase were almost 700 drawings and paintings of life inside the Terezin concentration camp, where Helga was imprisoned during World War II. Helga and some other Jewish artists had made some of them, but most had been drawn by Helga's lover inside the camp, a Czech artist called Peter Keen, the man Helga always thought of as her soulmate.
4: I knew that she felt that they were soulmates. I knew that she was deeply in love with him and he with her.
2: But Peter's drawings in that suitcase were far from sentimental relics, the doodles of a beloved and long-dead sweetheart. And as she made that pledge to her mother, Judy understood that what she had promised to recover was not only a piece of history, but hand-drawn records of lives lived and lost, proof they'd existed at all, in spite of every effort to erase them. And Judy's Florida home is a testament to this idea, art as a record, brimming with the work of her mother, Helga.
4: This wall here, the one that I'm pointing at, is a very fascinating art piece. I have a copper enamel of in another
3: Greek
4: room.
3: Muses.
4: I have a drawing she did in 1947. Also, my living room has a mosaic table that she made when she was pregnant with me. And she said that she would sit with a great big belly in the backyard and a hammer and a box, and she had the tile in there, and she'd be smashing tiles. And she said she was sure the neighbors thought she had gone absolutely mad. I'm a very freckle-faced person, and I make a joke that I'm not really freckled. These are the splatters from her paintbrush. And as an only child, you would think I would have been jealous of the time she was spending with her artwork. But I really wasn't. I look at them as siblings on some level.
2: How much did your mother tell you about what she'd gone through during the war? Was that something that, you know, that she shared with you when you were a kid?
4: Oh, absolutely.

0: I got to hear about the diseases she had. I got to hear about the near scrapes with death, her own and others. I got to hear about missions that they went on, the inmates, in order to make their survival better in the long run, the kind of toilet paper they had. I mean, really, minutia.
1: And I mean, how do you sort of process that as a little kid?
0: Well, I grew up in a house of secrets. You know, my father was an alcoholic. No one was allowed to know that. And my mother was a Holocaust survivor, and nobody was allowed to know that. And my family had Jewish ancestry, and nobody was allowed to know that. And so I had an enormous amount of pressure on me to keep the family secrets.
1: No one was allowed to know that your family was Jewish.
0: Not really, no. We lived in a strongly Christian community. And so, yes, people had awareness that we didn't go to their church, but, you know, we could always pass it off as if we went to a different church or something. We tried to stay as invisible and closeted as possible.
1: During the war, both your mother and Peter Keen ended up in Terezin. What did your mother tell you about that place?
0: The difference between this camp and all the others was that Terezin was a model camp. So this was not a death camp. It didn't have gas chambers and showers and things like that. So the camp was an amalgam of people with different artistic bents. So there were painters there were poets there were writers there were actors, musicians, singers, playwrights. The purpose of the camp was to fool the Red Cross into believing that this was just a way to corral the art people who were Jews, and that they were highly productive and creative, and it's not so bad. They had plays, they had women wearing stockings, which was something that was impossible to come by in camp. They perpetrated this lie.
1: And what was the reality at Terezin?
0: The reality was that they were extremely undernourished, that they did have to work, that they were exposed to enormous amounts of diseases. They had lice, they had rats, they had the fear of transport because gossip would get to them from people who came from other camps about what it meant to go to Auschwitz, for example.
1: Because Auschwitz was a death camp. If you were put on a train, you were going. You were being sent to your death.
0: Yes.
1: Yeah. When did you first learn that your mother had known the artist Peter Keen?
0: There wasn't any sort of milestone moment for me. She was just the guy she dated in concentration camp. I knew that she felt that they were soulmates. I knew that she was deeply in love with him and he with her. And she told me various stories about how they had proven that for each other in different ways, and how, despite the fact that they were in concentration camp, they were able to have a courtship and a romance.
1: And who was he?
0: Peter Keen is today still a Czech national hero for being a librettist, but he was also trained to be a very amazing artist. He was highly creative, very funny. He garnered this reputation as being a fine artist at a very early age because he was in his 20s in concentration camp with my mother, and he had a lot of influence, which is striking for a young man.
1: And can you describe their relationship, right? Because it was a real love story. They wrote each other love letters. They had a secret language.
0: Well, the name Peter, the diminutive is Earl in Germanic languages. And so my mother would call him Peterl. For short, it would be Turl. And my mother's last name was Wolfenstein. And so he would call her Furl. So they would write poems to each other about Turl and Furl. And it was sweet. One of the stories mother told was that they met either at dusk or after nightfall under a tree, and she had gloves on. And when they parted company, she had only one glove. And this would have been very bad. She needed both to survive the cold, but also if her glove had been found, they would say, "Why were you there?" And there could have been major recriminations that could have been life-ending, actually. And so at dawn, or before dawn, my mother got out of bed and went over to the tree to try to find her glove. And who would she find there was Peter waving the glove, because he too had worried about her safety and well-being. So they, you know, they had a very charming relationship. I guess they had some free time, which, you know, that's not the way the movies really show it about concentration camp life. But my mother and Peter would go out on painting expeditions. So they would like go to a hill within the encampment, and they would view an aerial perspective of the village down below, or the flocks of sheep or something like that. And so they'd be painting side by side the same scene.
2: Most of the time, Peter and Helga's artistic talents meant they were forced to draw up designs and maps of Terezin for the Nazis. But in secret, Peter, Helga, and a handful of other artists also sketched the life they saw around them at the camp.
1: What were the drawings and paintings of? I mean, could you describe some of them?
0: Some of them were about the work. So they baked bread. So they showed the big furnaces and the muscular people pushing loaves of bread in there. And some of them were propaganda pictures about how many loaves of bread were produced, because the Nazis were really into numbers. They needed statistics for everything. And some of them were of the people in the camp in different poses, sometimes nude, sometimes not, sometimes conscious, sometimes asleep. Sometimes it was the images of the tree-lined streets or the change of seasons, all kinds of things, but never gruesome. The artists would put their artworks into a suitcase. And so we're talking about small works on paper. These were drawings and paintings. And they would put them into this suitcase that was secreted in the infectious disease ward in the concentration camp, because my mother's mother was the matron of the infectious disease ward, so she could make sure it got in there and out of there safely. And no Nazi in his right mind would set foot in there, because they didn't want what those inmates had. Mm-hmm. So it was really quite ingenious to hide the artworks there.
1: Yeah, they knew the Nazis would confiscate it if they found it.
0: Right, yeah.
1: Mm. At what point does Peter hand this suitcase over to your mother?
0: Right. Peter's family needed to board a transport to Auschwitz, and it was on the night that he was to leave that he gave the suitcase to my mother permanently and said that if he doesn't survive, it is hers. And actually, he told her that he would want her to sell the pieces so that she would have something to eat, because he knew that there was value, that people liked his work enough to pay for it. He was looking out for her financially and wanted her to be able to sell the work. She could never bring herself to doing that.
1: I want to ask, because it seems surprising, right? You've described Peter as this person who had influence in the camp, who had special privileges, and yet here he is being put on this transport to Auschwitz. He couldn't get himself and his family out of that.
0: Well, actually, his family was earmarked there, and chances are because the parents were elderly and they really wanted able-bodied people in the camp who could do the labor. So he wasn't going to let his family go to Auschwitz without him. He chose to join them.
1: Right. And so that day before he boards that train and he hands the suitcase to your mother, that's the last time they see each other.
0: Yes, yes.
1: What did your mother tell you about that last meeting?
0: I don't remember her giving me real details about that.
1: Yeah.
0: I know that really Peter never left her thoughts. And the way I know that is not because she would announce it. It's because I would walk by her canvas and it's like, oh, there's Peter again. And there's Peter again. And there's Peter again. And so, you know, my father is not Peter. And if I'd been my father, I would not have really liked that, that my wife continues to paint her dead boyfriend. But he never said a word about it.
2: The camp was liberated in 1945.
0: Yes.
2: Your mother's mother, sadly, she dies on Liberation Day.
0: Yes.
2: What does your mother do with this suitcase?
0: Right. Yeah. So mother is newly orphaned and she has the suitcase and she goes to her hometown, which was Brno, and she leaves the suitcase with her aunt. And she went to Prague to earn her living as a commercial artist. And at one point, her sister, which was her only sibling, said, hey, we're willing to sponsor you if you come to London, because her sister had left just before the war and was willing to take my mother in. And they thought, well, if mother tries to leave the country with this suitcase of artwork, the communists who are now running Czechoslovakia would confiscate it at the border. And so all would be for naught. So instead, why don't we leave the suitcase with the maternal family? And then when communism falls, mother will be able to get the suitcase.
2: Before communism fell, your mother leaves the country. She goes first to Libya briefly, then to the UK. Eventually, she settles in the US and has you with your father. Your aunt manages to hang on to that suitcase for several decades until the early 1970s. What happens at that point?
0: She was quite elderly, and she hired a handyman to help her. And the handyman saw the suitcase in the attic and was a communist informant. And so he called the communists and said, the old woman has something of interest that you may want to investigate. I guess he had an eye for it. I don't know. Or maybe he heard of Peter Keane and he saw this. But in any case, he informed on her. So the communist stormtroopers came by and said, old woman, you have two choices. You can continue to eat and give us the suitcase, or you can stop eating and you can keep the suitcase. And she was devastated that she had to give up a suitcase that didn't belong to her, that belonged to my mother, but she needed to eat. And so she gave them the suitcase.
2: The communist authorities displayed the drawings in an exhibition at the Terezin Memorial Museum. But with no written record to prove the suitcase was Helga's, ownership became impossible to establish. When communism fell in Czechoslovakia in 1989, Helga thought she had a chance.
0: And that's when they started saying, but we need provenance. We need a legal document that says that you are the rightful owner of the suitcase.
1: Hmm.
0: And it's so laughable because what attorney in concentration camp was writing such documents? And yeah, the artists were putting their lives at risk having the suitcase at all. It just was dead end after dead end. And my mother, understandably, was enraged that, you know, well, why do I know about the suitcase? And you know, everything about it, the size of it, the color of it, the number of it, the artworks in it, you know, why do I know any of this? But that didn't mean she owned it, which I understand. So she would write letters to them. And instead of dear sir or madam, she would begin her letters with you thieves.
2: I'm sure they loved that. But must have helped her case.
0: Those were my very words to her. Oh, I'm sure that they're eager to help you now, mother.
2: Yeah. She died in 2003.
0: Yes.
2: Without getting the suitcase back. But on her deathbed, you made her a promise.
0: Yes.
2: What did you promise her?
0: So I'd like to back it up a little bit. So when Mother was still alive, one of her friends said to me, Judy, you and I should join forces and we should get that suitcase for your mother. And I said to her, Lisa, I empower you to do that all on your own. Good luck to you. And she was like, but don't you love your mother? And I said, yes, I love my mother. But the suitcase is this two-edged sword with her. On one hand, the rage of not having it keeps her alive. But the other thing is that this is so all-consuming for her. This is all she lives, eats, sleeps, and breathes these days, that I don't want to get sucked into that black hole, too. I want to have a life. I really felt that I was entitled to have my own life and not turn it over to this cause.
2: And what changed for you, Judy, after she died?
0: Well, on the day she was dying, I could see that she felt kind of defeated. That, you know, here after 33 years of effort, she was unable to get the suitcase and artworks back. And I felt bad for her. I did love her. And so I said, I'll finish your work. And I got to tell you, if I had it to do over, I would say, don't go there. Don't do that. But I did that.
2: This is the very thing you wanted not to happen.
0: Right.
2: And, you know, you stuck to your promise. You spent over two decades trying to get the suitcase back. You know, were there moments you wanted to give up?
0: Every day.
2: And just, right, okay.
0: Really every day.
2: Her mother had spent 33 years trying to get the suitcase back. Now, Judy took on the mantle. For 22 years, Judy emailed museums, spoke to ambassadors, had meetings with lawyers. But then, when the director of the museum changed, so did her luck. And finally, 55 years after her mother first began fighting, Judy did it. The museum released the suitcase, and it made its way to Judy, who was waiting ready to donate the drawings to the Wiener Holocaust Library in central London. The sketches, drawn by the man her mother loved, were back.
0: I was rejoicing on so many levels when these big burly guys were bringing the crate in, and they had no trouble getting it through the front door, and they couldn't get it through the little door into the room we were all in where we wanted to do the opening. And so they had to tip it sideways, and they did that. And I said to the big burly guys, you guys are my heroes. and I don't think they hear that very often, but I think that it pleased them. And it was a custom-made crate. It was red, and it had beautiful hardware on it. And they unscrewed it, and all of the artwork was without any shifting or anything. The suitcase was in there. Everything was exactly as it should be. And well, there was this collective sigh of relief and joy that the suitcase and the artworks had met that its final destination. And then I'd never been to the Wiener Holocaust Library before. And I loved it. I loved the look of it. I loved the care they were taking there, the people I met there, everything about it. So I felt as if I'd taken my siblings to a very good home.
2: What do you hope that people get from seeing these artworks?
0: So once the pieces are prepared for display, I hope that people will see what life was like there and will read some of the stories of the inmates whose work they'll be seeing, and will learn more about that period of time, so that not only will it not happen again for Jews, but for any minority.
2: Judy King, who kept her promise. We'll be back after a short break with the story of a Scottish folk singer who sang her country into a new beginning. Stay with us.
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2: Coming up, it's part two of Outlook. Sheena Wellington was only 2 years old when she was asked to sing on stage at a folk club.
6: And I went to... Beautiful dreamer, wake unto me. I mean, everybody went, oh! And apparently my father shed tears and everybody else went, oh, isn't that beautiful?
2: And years later, Sheena would be called on to open Parliament in Scotland.
7: BBC News with Neil Nunes. President Trump has had a fiery closed-door meeting with Republicans in the U.S. Senate, where he confronted senators over a vote on Tuesday when four Republicans had joined Democrats in rebuking him over the Iran war. Mr. Trump told reporters after leaving the meeting that he does not like a few people. Zimbabwe's Senate has overwhelmingly approved a bill that will allow President Emmerson Mnangagwa to stay in office until 2030. The 83-year-old leader ousted his predecessor Robert Mugabe after a military coup in 2017. Venezuela's interim president Delcy Rodriguez has declared a state of emergency following two strong earthquakes in quick succession. 20 aftershocks have been recorded. A number of buildings have collapsed in different parts of the country. President Rodriguez offered her condolences to the families of those killed but gave no figures. A Moscow court has jailed the deputy leader of Russia's liberal Yabloko party, Maxim Kuklov, for 7 years after convicting him of spreading lies about the Russian army. In his trial, he called the war against Ukraine a tragedy. Human Rights Watch says Cameroon has failed to meet a decade-old commitment to reduce gender-based violence by half by 2026. The campaign group says urgent action is needed. An international research team has detected different dialects in sperm whales on separate sides of the Mediterranean. The researchers found one group of whales would only associate with another if they shared the same dialect. At the World Cup, Mexico is leading by 2-0 against the Czech Republic in Mexico City. South Africa is up by 1-0 against South Korea. Earlier, 5-time champions Brazil swept aside Scotland 3-0. Morocco beat Haiti 4-2. BBC News.
2: Hi, and welcome back to Outlook from the BBC World Service with me, Asya Fuchs. Wherever you're listening from, your corner of the world will have its own traditional music, steeped in stories and passed down generations. It's how we find joy, make sense of life, of where we come from. Our next interview takes us to the east coast of Scotland to meet the singer Sheena Wellington, who was born to tell those stories. She spoke to Outlook's Mae Cameron.
6: Is there for honest poverty?
8: Sheena Wellington is a Dundee-born folk musician who sang her country into a new era. This is the song she sang at the opening of Scotland's Parliament in 1999. The significance of Scotland opening its Parliament was huge at the time. It was the culmination of a process of devolution, which meant transferring powers from central government in London to Scotland. This rendition, though, was one she very casually sang without a warm-up as I sat in her living room at her home in Dundee, the city she grew up in.
6: English is my second language.
9: I speak it with a fair degree of fluency, but it's still my second language. Yeah.
8: Growing up in a Gaelic-speaking household in a working-class family, Sheena had no idea that fast forward a few decades, she'd be the person called on to sing at one of the most significant moments in Scotland's recent history. But as a child, she was surrounded by music, brought up by her musical father, aunts and grandmother, after her mother died when she was just two.
9: I heard a lot of music and song when I was young. It was natural. If you had a party in those days, and actually still now, it was the thing that people would get up and sing. They would have to take a turn, and everybody had their own song. And you couldn't sing someone else's song or you'd be in serious trouble. So you just had to sit there and think, I can sing that better than her.
10: Okay.
9: And
10: your grandmother was a good singer, wasn't she?
9: My grandmother was a bonny singer, but she was one of these traditional singers that don't actually realise that they're singing. So she would be going, come on, ye maidens, young and fair, all ye that are blooming. And then she would stop and say, I think that Kale could do with another carrot on it. In their prime. It's like putting a jigsaw puzzle together. But I picked up enough of it to get the songs. And my father was very good at the art of diddling, mouth music. You know, you go, if I can come up with a tune. Diddler.

I have no idea what the occasion was or whether it was in a concert, but there was a competition and my father had gone in for it and they were waiting for the judges and I apparently demanded, I wanted to go up on the stage and sing. I was two and it was known at the time my mother was ill. I think that because of that, they thought, oh, let the bairns sing. So I got put up on stage and...

0: Which caused some shock. Apparently, I was word and note perfect, but it was a song that my mother had sung to me, and everybody went, oh! And apparently, my father shed tears, and everybody else went, oh, isn't that beautiful?
1: Beautiful dreamer.
0: The songs that were sung around the house and at parties were very often Scottish. Sometimes not. Sometimes people will have heard something on the radio that they liked. They used to have the quarter hour of Vera Lynn and Joe Stafford, which was nice because you got their music. I mean, I like Joe Stafford. He

0: other.
1: And at that time, one of the great summer activities for Dundee bairns of a certain class.
2: That's Dundee children.
1: That's Dundee children, yes. We went to the berry picking. You got on the bus at 6:30 in the morning, and we would sing on the bus, and then we would be busy picking berries to make money. And then at peacetime, which had nothing to do with the war, it was actually when we had our lunch, and people would ask me to sing. And so I would sing things like Bing Crosby or Scottish. And he's a Scottish engineer. He's a Scottish man.
2: And how old are you, sorry, at this point?
1: About 8. And that was good because the grown-ups, of course, were also there. And they would give me money for singing a particular song. I was a rotten berry picker. I actually made more money for singing.
3: Dundee was the centre of the jute weaving industry in the UK. And the women in Sheena's family, including her grandmother and her aunt, worked in the mills.
1: At least 80% of the workforce in the jute mills were women. And that included married women. In fact, I was 12 before I found out that there were women that didn't go out to work. It was quite amazing because they were long, almost barn-like places, and there would be a row of looms. But someone would start a song, and before she got to the end of the first line, everybody would be singing the same song.
2: Do you know any of those songs?
1: I know some of the parodies, but there was a song came out called Mr. Sandman. Mr. Sandman. Which was a very nice song, and it came out as...

0: And I've never been able to sing Mr. Sandman, which is a lovely song.
1: Sheena was a shy teenager in the 1960s when she sang in her first folk club in Dundee.
0: And one of the organisers was someone I'd known when I was little. And she said to me, "You must get some songs. Your granny was a singer. Your dad is a great singer. You must have a song." Scared. But anyway, I got sort of pushed on to sing a song. And the act that was on that night were the Lowland Folk Four. And they were very good. And they had a lovely singer called Anne Brown. And I sung my song. And Anne came up to me and said, "That was really good. Keep singing." Okay. I went,
1: But Sheena didn't start properly singing at folk clubs until years later, after she'd married her husband, Malcolm, and moved to St Andrews. The town's home to one of Scotland's most famous folk clubs. Picture a back room of a pub.
0: And people sit and enjoy the music and listen. There's usually a guest artist, and there's also what's called floor singers, which are people, usually members of the club. I had a couple of songs that they enjoyed singing, and they would do two or maybe three songs, sit down. Someone else would come, do two or maybe three songs, and then you would get the guest artist on.
2: And would you volunteer for floor spots?
0: Well, that's how I first got involved, because I went to a Cayley. It was towards the end of the summer season, and I thought, I'm going to go out and just... And so I went round to the folk club, and I was enjoying the music very much. And I spoke to the compere and said, "Could I do a spot?" And she said, "Oh, we're pretty full up." And I said, "Oh, I don't mind waiting, you know." And it was about 11 o'clock at night when I finally said, "You can do a spot now." And I sang, and he came across to me and said, "Where do you live? Would you like to be a floor singer?"
2: You got the job.
0: I got the job.
2: What was it about... Because obviously you've loved singing, you wanted to perform when you were 2 years old and you've loved music and singing.
0: Yeah.
2: What was it about that time in your life that meant that you said, "You know what, I actually want to give this a go and I'm going to ask"?
0: I think it was just possibly my age. By that time I was in my 30s and thinking, I want to just do something, and it's nice just to go and sing.
2: Yeah.
0: And so I became a floor singer at St Andrews Folk Club. I know of a fair
2: I leave. Did you get a thrill singing at those floor spots? What did it feel like?
0: Yeah. It's a kind of... I know a cottage. It's a kind of high, actually. It's an adrenaline rush.
2: Mm.
0: An adrenaline... is an awfully useful thing. Adrenaline manages to get you on stage when you've got the flu. The love is very important. It comes back to you, you know. It's just the fact that you're entertaining people too. People are enjoying what you're doing. If they weren't enjoying what you were doing, it wouldn't be worth doing. But if people still ask you, I always think that. I've been trying to retire for about 15 years now, and I've got none further forward with it. Ooh, in the song so
1: sweet. Sheena moved back to Dundee and began embedding herself in the folk scene there. When her local radio station didn't have a folk programme, she wrote so many letters asking for one, they gave her a job hosting one, which she did for 8 years. She recorded her first album before and began touring internationally. The Laird o' Cockpen, he's crude and he's great. His mind is
2: tailored with the things of the state. He wanted... And then there's this huge moment in your career, isn't there, in 1999?
0: Well, yes, I'd been doing clubs and festivals and all the rest of it, and I got a phone call asking if I would sing at the opening of the Scottish Parliament.
2: And this was a huge political event in the UK.
0: It was a huge development.
2: Transferring power from England to Scotland,
0: yes,
2: reopening Parliament after hundreds of years.
0: I've been wanting a Scottish Parliament since I was a child. My father did as well. I wanted home rule. And
2: so how did it feel when they chose you to open the ceremony, because the Queen was going to be there, there's going to be, you know, huge international audience.
0: Yeah.
2: How did you feel?
0: Terrified. Terrified. And then, of course, the news slipped out before the official announcement
2: that
0: I was going
2: to
0: sing, and it was going to be A Man's a Man for All That, which is a Robert Burns song, which actually I think was a very good choice.
2: And we should say who Robert Burns is.
0: Robert Burns is Scotland's national poet, born in Ayrshire in 1759. But of course, A Man's a Man for All That puts forward the proposition that people should be treated equally, that everyone should have a part to play, and that nobility was just a waste of time, really.
2: Yeah.
0: And in a way, that it was quite radical.
2: What's it like opening Parliament in front of many people?
0: Well, we started to walk up the normal way that you would walk up, and a policeman went, "You can't go up that way, the Crown is coming." So we went round and about. Another policeman, "You can't come this way, the Crown is coming that way." Hey, Roham. We got eventually to the back of the assembly rooms, and Malcolm said, "My wife is singing." He said, "Oh, aye." Round the front, up the stairs, second door on the left. So we went round the front, up the stairs, second door on the left, to discover that the entire Inverness Gaelic choir were getting into their kilts in the room. I was actually supposed to be in a different part of the building, but fortunately, the Inverness Gaelic Choir, I knew most of them anyway, and I ended up in the rather nice bathroom. So I was busy getting my hair done and my makeup put on, and the Gaelic Choir were coming in to sort of comb their hair and chat away, which was great because they kept me from being nervous. And then I went into where I was sitting up in the balcony, and I got up, started to walk forward, and discovered my legs didn't want to come. I sort of had to hoof them along to get to there.

0: In the second verse, I suddenly realised that I was going to have to swallow in the middle of a word because the tears were coming. And people still remember. You know, people still come up and say, I remember you. And you think, well, obviously I did it okay, you know.
1: The man's the goat. With the ceremony behind her and a Scottish Parliament officially in place, Sheena continued performing, travelling around the world, but never forgetting her base in Dundee, where all of this began.
0: There is something about Dundee. It's a city that's had tough times, but its people are resilient and they're kind and they're not given to praising their city, but they're very proud of it. Yeah. Still.
2: And how do you think the city's shaped you and your music?
0: Well, I think hearing song from an early age has just sunk in and it's become part of me. And I think that's just what happens. And I think just being around the city and watching it change, because it's changed immensely over my lifetime.

0: Well, I've written a couple of songs about Dundee. One of them is about the weavers and the women of Dundee, and the other one is about the boat that used to go over the river. Because we used to be, before the bridge was there, there used to be a fifey, a little ferry boat that went backwards and forwards, and I wrote a song about that. Okay. Do you want that one?
1: We'd love it.
0: Long years ago, when I was young, we never had much money, but we were never short of fun when summer days were sunny, for my granny would make sandwiches, would

0: was half the thrill, or queuing at the Fifey Pier.
1: So nice. I should say that when you sing, you close your eyes and you look like you're in a very happy place.
0: Yeah,
1: when you sing.
0: I'm actually seeing it. Yeah.
1: Are you?
0: I try not to do it when I'm on stage, but I sometimes close my eyes.
1: Thank you very much, Sheena.
0: That's lovely.
2: Sheena Wellington, speaking to Mae Cameron. Thanks for listening. I'm Asya Fuchs. We'll be back with more Outlook tomorrow.
3: Parts of Western Europe are bracing for record temperatures today as a brutal heat wave continues to intensify.
4: In Paris, temperatures are expected to reach 39 degrees today, rising to 41 on Wednesday.
5: And in France today, the highest single temperature since records began in 1947.
6: Guys, is it hot where you are? Because I have been sweltering in this recent heatwave that we've been having in Europe. I've been really struggling to get to sleep. I've even been taking an ice pack to bed with me. And my usual cycle to work is a lot slower than usual. You can actually see the heat rising off the roads. And if you don't have AC, working in the office is a chore. And it's not just happening in Europe. Countries around the world are feeling it as heatwaves become more frequent, more intense, and much, much sweatier. In cities, it's particularly bad. All those buildings, cars, pavements, lack of green spaces mean that urban areas can actually be 10 to 15 degrees Celsius hotter than if you're in the countryside. And the UN says that heat contributes to nearly 500,000 deaths each year. So today you're going to hear why cities around the world are being affected by heatwaves and what they're doing to adapt. I'm Hannah, and this is What in the World from the BBC World Service. First, let's hear how lots of you around the world are feeling the heat.
7: Hi, it's Matthew here in Dubai, where it's a frazzlingly hot 38 degrees at the moment. The heat wave is definitely here. You can feel it just walking to the car. Most of my plans at the moment have shifted indoors. So instead of running outside, I'm on the treadmill and just generally avoiding the midday sun altogether. I think the city kind of takes it quite seriously as well. So once temperatures spike and get particularly hot, which they are at the moment, the government prohibits outdoor work during peak hours to keep everyone safe.
8: Hi, I'm Suhani. I'm a reporter based in Delhi, and it's 40 degrees right now. But I've been outside when it's touched 45. I've come back with sunburns, I have fallen sick, and I use sunscreen, I carry water, and I have an AC at home. When I'm out there with my mic talking to people, like the guy delivering food on a bike in the middle of the afternoon, or the women selling vegetables on the streets, or the families in slums with tin roofs, I see that they are surviving this heat with no ACs or sunscreens.
6: So why are we seeing more heat waves and how do they affect cities specifically? Here's Sarah Keith-Lucas, who's a meteorologist and BBC weather presenter, to explain a bit more.
9: Heat waves are a naturally occurring weather pattern, but climate change is making them hotter, more frequent and longer lasting. Humans continue to burn fossil fuels and cut down forests, meaning more greenhouse gases like carbon dioxide are building up in our atmosphere and trapping heat. The world has already warmed by about 1.3 Celsius on average, but this has been enough to make these spells of extreme heat much more likely. Cities feel the heat much more than rural areas because of something called the urban heat island effect. The materials used in cities, such as concrete and asphalt, absorb a lot of heat during the day and only slowly release it at night. More heat is also produced in cities by factories, vehicles, and industry. The shape of cities also plays a part too, because tall, closely packed buildings can prevent wind flow and trap heat in urban canyons. And there's also a lack of vegetation and bodies of water in cities, which both act to have a cooling influence on the surrounding air.
6: As Sarah mentioned, heat waves are becoming more common, and studies show that Asia is warming almost twice as fast as the global average. So how are cities there and elsewhere addressing this issue? Well, I've got Chelsea and William from the What in the World team who have been looking into this. Hey, guys.
10: Hello.
6: How have you been sleeping?
10: Not well.
11: Yeah, me neither.
6: So let's start in Asia. What are some of the strategies being deployed there to try and deal with this?
10: Well, one strategy a number of cities adopt is called district cooling. And this is an area where Singapore has been investing hugely. So basically, massive plants around the city chill water to about 7 degrees Celsius. And that cold water is then pumped through this extensive underground network of metal pipes into various buildings in that district. Mm-hmm. So once in the building, the cold water is piped into heat exchangers, where warm indoor air passes against the cold water and it becomes cooler. And then that cooler air is pumped into the building. As the water warms, it's pumped back to the central plant and excess heat is released through a cooling tower.
6: So it's kind of like air conditioning.
10: Yeah, using water in a central location and pumping it out, as opposed to having each building with its own system, which uses more energy.
6: So, yeah, more energy efficient too.
10: And you see this actually all across Asia. So Bangkok, Hong Kong, Chengdu have their own systems, but also elsewhere in the world. So in Toronto, I really love this example, officials actually pull cold water from Lake Ontario, and it's used to cool more than 100 buildings in the city. They're really lucky because the water in this lake at a depth of 83 meters has a constant temperature of 4 degrees Celsius all year long.
6: Usually that would sound too cool, but right now I would be tempted to have a dip. The first thing that most of us probably do when it gets really hot, apart from looking for somewhere to swim, is to find shade. Chelsea, how have cities around the world been trying to create more shade?
12: Yeah, so another method that city officials are using to adapt to extreme heat is actually creating more green spaces. So we all know that gardens and parks are great for shade, but they also actually help to cool down the air because plants give off water vapor. So one of the cities doing this is South Korea's capital, Seoul. After they had record temperatures back in 2018, officials there unveiled plans for a new park, and it's called the Wind Path Forest. So it's been designed to funnel cooling air directly into the city, and that helps to mitigate heat waves. And it also has a climate-friendly additional effect too, because it helps to clean the air by trapping pollutants in the trees. Mm. And then in Medellin in Colombia, they have also created green corridors. So the idea is that they would connect all the green spaces in the city through these little avenues and streets that are shaded by trees. And the local government actually measured the temperature in some places in the city before and after the project to see if it had an effect on the temperature. And they saw a drop of up to 2 degrees Celsius after the corridor was built.
6: So green spaces, good idea. Head there for your shade, because shade from the trees is going to be cooler than shade from the concrete.
12: Definitely.
6: And William, another strategy that I keep on coming across is reflective surfaces. We're always told to wear white when it's hot. What's that about? How are they being used?
10: Yeah, so a lot of people will be familiar with this strategy. In short, the color white reflects light, so it bounces sunlight and heat back into space. But black, it absorbs light, and with it, the heat. So homes from Morocco to Greece, they've been painted white for centuries, and that's to reflect light and fend off heat. And in recent years, charities in India have actually helped tens of thousands of people who live in slums paint their roofs white to keep them cool. And we should say, it's not just roofs. This also extends to asphalt, to pavement, which tends to be black or very dark gray. In Pacoima, that's a city outside of Los Angeles, officials have experimented with coating dark pavement with a special solar reflective coating. Now, it bounces the sunlight back, and in doing so, reduces the ambient air temperature and the temperature on the ground. They started doing this across 10 city blocks, and they saw that temperatures decreased by nearly 2 degrees Celsius compared to neighboring areas.
6: It sounds like a really interesting solution. William, Chelsea, thanks so much.
10: Thanks.
12: Thank you.
6: Thanks to all of you for sending those in. And thanks also for your comments on our episode on El Niño, the weather phenomenon which could lead to even higher temperatures. We got comments from India, from Argentina, New Zealand and the UK, all saying that temperatures now feel hotter than they used to. And Bob said that the more you concrete over and build on, the more heat is being captured and slowly released, which is exactly what we've been talking about today, how urban development is also leading to higher temperatures. So do keep those comments coming. But for now, that's it from me. I'm Hannah. This is What in the World from the BBC World Service, and we'll see you next time.
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16: At 3 GMT, this is Chris Barrow with the newsroom. Two earthquakes have struck Venezuela. The epicenter is near the capital, Caracas.
17: All the walls were cracked. When we went downstairs, it was like a scene from a horror movie.
16: Donald Trump has opened the Great American State Fair with a rally in Washington, celebrating the country's 250th birthday.
18: Really exciting and historic is it to be here right now in this moment to celebrate America's 250th birthday.
16: We'll have the latest from the World Cup as co-hosts Canada lose but still go through, while Scotland have a nervous wait to find out their fate. Also on the newsroom, a member of the cult-like group, the Zizians, has been arrested over the death of her parents. And later...
19: Kind of looks like somebody's just thrown glitter across the cosmos. This thing is teeming with stars.
16: Astronomers have taken the most detailed picture yet of the centre of the Milky Way. First, the latest world news.
20: BBC News with Neil Nunes. President Trump has had a fiery closed-door meeting with Republicans in the U.S. Senate. This comes as the Trump administration is asking Congress for an extra $88 billion for the war effort. Here's our North America correspondent Howell Griffith.
21: It was behind closed doors, but what we understand took place was raised voices shouting at some stage between the president and some Republican senators. Now, the backdrop to that is them supporting the Democrats in a measure that insists that the war is brought to an end and can only continue with congressional approval. The president clearly not happy with that, and the lack of support for another measure that he wants on political change to voter registration here in America.
20: The U.S. Secretary of State Marco Rubio has told Gulf allies that Washington will not do anything to jeopardize their security in its talks with Iran. Speaking in Kuwait, Mr. Rubio was seeking to reassure allies who view a proposed peace deal with Iran as too soft. Our correspondent Daniel Bush is traveling with Mr. Rubio.
22: What Rubio is doing behind closed doors is really reassuring these allies that this U.S.-Iran deal is in their best interest. And speaking with reporters, the Secretary of State has argued that this memorandum of understanding and this new round of talks that has just begun with the U.S. and Iran will lead to measures that will curb Iran's nuclear program, its influence over proxy groups in the region.
20: Venezuela's interim president Delcy Rodriguez has declared a state of emergency following two strong earthquakes in quick succession. 20 aftershocks have been recorded. A number of buildings have collapsed in different parts of the country. The main airport serving the capital, Caracas, has suffered damage and is closed. The epicenters are to the west of the city. President Rodriguez offered her condolences to the families of those killed, but gave no figures. Our correspondent in the region, Will Grant, is following developments.
23: Reports are still coming in from all across Caracas, from various different parts of Venezuela, the state of Aragua, the state of Vargas, the state where it struck Carabobo, and of course the capital itself. Various different neighborhoods affected there. I have a friend who is currently in the San Bardino neighborhood, slightly to the north of the city. She's showing me pictures of a building that has collapsed there, and she's spoken to a resident who says he knows there are people still trapped inside, and there are, of course, emergency services on the scene.
20: Zimbabwe's Senate has overwhelmingly approved a bill that will allow President Mnangagwa to stay in office until 2030. The bill also includes provision for the president to be elected by parliament rather than by popular vote. Opponents say it's a blatant ruse by the president to hold on to power. BBC News. Three judges at the International Criminal Court who have been targeted by American sanctions are launching legal action to challenge them in a

0: The restoration project would clean up 16th century frescoes and stucco relief attributed to the Renaissance master Raphael. Here's Alice Adderley.
1: Raphael is considered one of the greatest artists of the Italian Renaissance and was also an accomplished architect. His 65-metre-long loggia, or windowed corridor, is on the second floor of the Vatican City Apostolic Palace. The biblical scenes and botanical motifs on the arched ceiling have deteriorated due to successive layers of glues and waxes. The corridor was also open to the elements for around 100 years. Now the restoration work, funded by international donors, is expected to return the original vibrancy to the pastel tones of the work.
0: At the World Cup, Mexico has defeated the Czech Republic by 3-0, and South Africa got the better of South Korea by 1-0. Earlier, 5-time champion Brazil swept aside Scotland 3-0. Morocco beat a spirited Haiti 4-2, despite having trailed twice. Brazil and Morocco both go through to the knockout stages. BBC News.
2: This is Chris Barrow with the newsroom. A state of emergency has been declared in Venezuela after 2 major earthquakes struck Venezuela seconds apart. The epicenter was close to the capital, Caracas. It's understood there have been fatalities and extensive damage. This resident said her home had been left in ruins.
3: All the walls were cracked. We managed to open the door, but there was a cloud of smoke, so we couldn't see much. When we went downstairs, it was like a scene from a horror movie. I only saw the building superintendent with a baby and one family from that building get out.
2: Our reporter Vanessa Silva spoke to us from the streets of Caracas.
4: A lot of buildings are without power, electricity, after the earthquake that hit the north of Venezuela around 6 in the afternoon today. A lot of people are trying to look how to go back to their homes. The metro system is completely closed, all the stations. So it was just at the time that people were getting out the works before even that. Today is a holiday. All the structure shakes very strong in the capital. In my home, I can see how many things fell down and broken in my building. One of my neighborhoods, she fell down and break her arms. I don't know at this moment how many victims are. But we can see videos coming from social media, from infrastructure collapses in the city.
2: Our America's correspondent Will Grant is following developments.
5: The Interior Minister, Diosdado Cabello, has been on state television and said that there are collapsed buildings in Caracas. So we're trying to find out exactly how many and whether or not people are trapped inside. Of course, we've seen images of emergency services on the scenes there. A tsunami warning has now been lifted. It was triggered for parts of the Caribbean, Aruba and Bonaire, and obviously for Venezuela itself. The tremors were felt as far away as the Colombian capital, Bogotá. And it does seem that many thousands of residents of the Venezuelan capital, Caracas, remain outside their homes. Their buildings may have been cracked, or they may simply be too scared, fearful of aftershocks, to go back inside their apartments at this stage.
2: How well prepared is Venezuela for seismic activity? Because it's not the first time.
5: It's far from the first time. There's a combination, really, of parts of a place like Caracas that are very well prepared with modern buildings, sort of well resistant for earthquakes and built up to code. And obviously whole swathes of the city that are very informally built, creeping up the hillsides of the Avila National Park, the well-known shantytowns, the barrios, where homes are made of bricks. And there's plenty of parts of the city that are very vulnerable to earthquakes. It's just a question at this stage of working out how much of those have been affected.
2: And is the emergency service response quite good in these kinds of situations there? Is the access good?
5: Again, it's relative. I mean, the economic crisis in Venezuela over recent years has meant everything has been stretched to breaking point. Ambulance services, fire services, all these sorts of things are not what they once were, as the sort of oil money ran out during the Maduro regime. Things, I think, have been improving a little in recent years in terms of the economy, and they're certainly well-trained. They are very, very experienced in that regard. So I think there is good personnel on the ground, and then it's just a question of whether or not they've been dispatched to the right parts of town.
2: America's correspondent, Will Grant. Now to Washington, where celebrations for the United States' 250th birthday have officially begun.

0: Yes, the 4th of July this year marks 2.5 centuries since the adoption of the Declaration of Independence in 1776. Donald Trump opened the Great American State Fair in Washington, an exposition, as it's called, across the Capitol, which will celebrate various aspects of American culture and history.
1: Those timeless American principles did not just win a revolution, but they built us into the greatest, strongest, and most exceptional nation the world has ever known. There has never been anything like the United States of America, and together we are making it bigger and better and stronger and far more exceptional than ever before.
0: I spoke to our correspondent at the event, Howell Griffith.
2: It's a mixture of nostalgia, talking about the USA's 250-year history and pulling on that thought of a state fair and childhood memories that some people have. And then, yes, it's also got the hallmarks of a Trump rally, lots of MAGA hats, plenty of stars and stripes, and the main act, the president himself, who, after some musicians pulled out, is at the top of this bill.
0: Yeah, just tell us what the festivities will involve over the next few days. And it seems like the celebration's gone for weeks.
2: Yeah, 16 days altogether in what, well, one person from the stage described would be the most epic party in all American history. What does it mean? Well, it means lots of stalls on the mall between the monument and Capitol Hill. And then events like this, where people come out and cheer, hear some singing and get all patriotic together. If you want to spend $20 on a roast turkey or on maybe some pretzels, then there's lots of food from around America on offer as well. So as I said, it's drawing on that sort of sense of nostalgia and patriotism, but there are political overtones and a military overtone as well. In fact, we just had a B-2 bomber fly overhead at the end of one song, and the words military might come up on the screen, showing American military dominance and sending that message that America sees itself as the most powerful country in the world still.
0: You mentioned some of the music acts that dropped out in the run-up to this event. Just tell us a little bit about some of the replacements and some of the people who are still in the event, because not everybody dropped out.
2: No, not everyone. We've just been hearing from New York tenor Christopher Macchio. He was performing Alleluia as that bomber flew overhead. We've also got some country singers. Another singer who'll be here to celebrate the 90s later in the week will be Vanilla Ice. But as I said, it's got far more of a sort of political sense and a patriotic sense than a music festival here. It's talking about America from a certain position, from the right, really, seeing it as the land of the brave and a country of military might, rather than maybe more nuanced and a celebration of American diversity.
0: Obviously, people who have turned up will probably be supportive of the event, but what does the country think of this overall? I guess perhaps there's a bit of a mixed bag there.
2: Yeah, as you say, anyone who's come here to be part of it is probably going to be hugely supportive of that message and of President Trump. And as I look out, we're definitely seeing thousands here, so they have managed to fill the allocation and bring people to DC, and bumped into some people who are visiting from out of state. And while they weren't sure exactly who was on the bill, they knew that President Trump was going to be here. So they are definitely drawing in a crowd, but not everyone. And this is not a moment of great unity within America. We know that approval ratings are low and that support for the war in Iran is low as well. We've seen that play out within Congress today with some Republican senators questioning the president on the ongoing action and the situation in Iran. So it's not a moment of national unity, although that's the message that is being given from the stage.
0: Al Griffith in Washington, D.C. Now let's catch up with the latest news from the Men's Football World Cup, and it's been a night of mixed emotions for two of the teams. It was a slight disaster for Scotland, who were beaten 3-0 by Brazil in Miami, whereas co-host Canada were beaten 2-1 by Switzerland, but they'll still go through to the knockout round for the first time ever as runners-up in Group B. Canadian fans were relatively pleased with the result.
3: Canada won their first ever game in the last game. Amazing. Put up a really good performance there.
4: We lost, but I feel like we won. We've never been to the knockouts.
5: It was a great performance, especially in the second half. I wish we did not lose this game.
6: Yeah. We would have loved a win, but they did play great, and it was fun to watch.
7: I'm sad they didn't tie.
0: Well, our correspondent Isaac Fannin was at the Canada match.
8: People were obviously disappointed to see their team lose and obviously lose the opportunity to stay in Canada. But I think there was a pride at the way in which they had put on such a good fight. Canada have never gotten this far at a World Cup. They'd never won a match before their game against Qatar. So I think after the match, there was definitely a sense of, yeah, we may have lost, but listen, this is the best Canadian men's football has ever been, and it can only get better. They're now in the knockout phase. They're going to be waiting to find out who they'll play. It's a shame that they're not going to be staying in Vancouver. They'll play their knockout round of 32 match in Los Angeles. But I think there is definitely a sense of, do you know what, we are just so happy to see our team competitive on the world stage.
0: My esteemed colleague Wendy Urquhart was supporting Scotland in the Scotland-Brazil match, and for some reason her telly was 20 seconds ahead of mine, so I knew what was happening in advance, and it didn't sound like it was going well all the time. 3-0 down to Brazil. But Brazil are a good side, though, so was everybody just a bit too hopeful about that result?
8: Well, it was just one of those. It's football, you know, you never know when it might surprise you. And I think Scotland, with the vibe of the team and the fans who have taken America by storm, first in Boston and then exactly going in Miami, I think they've become the darlings of everyone who has watched them. And I think there was a hope that they could go into the match against Brazil needing to not get thumped and potentially go far in this competition. Now, though, they have a nervous wait, because that 3-0 defeat to Brazil means that Scotland will be waiting nervously to see the results and hoping that some teams will do them a favour. But yeah, that result against Brazil did not go very well for them.
0: Okay, so not fully game over. And just briefly, Isaac, I know you know these sort of things. The match is happening simultaneously. Is that to maintain the excitement of who's in and who's out? Is that the reason behind that?
8: Exactly. So it's to give every team that's playing an opportunity. A few years ago, two teams, I think Austria and West Germany, played in a match where they both knew they needed to win 1-0 and that would send them through. And so they got rid of that, and for the last group games they make sure everyone plays together so everyone knows exactly what they have to do and they can't collude to get the result that everyone needs. So that's why they all play together at the same time.
0: Isaac Fannin there in Vancouver, and this is the newsroom from the BBC World Service with me, Chris Barrow. Now, a member of a cult-like group in the United States has been arrested over the deaths of her parents. A prosecutor in Pennsylvania says 33-year-old Michelle Zyko has been charged with the murder of Rita and Richard Zyko, who were shot dead at their home in 2022. Michelle Zyko is associated with the group The Zizians, which has been linked to several killings across the United States. The newsroom's Helena Burke joins us now in the studio. And Helena, just tell us about the Zizians. What do they believe in?
9: Well, the Zizians are an informal group which centres on beliefs like anarchism and veganism. Most of the members of the group are transgender or non-binary, and they hold really strong convictions about the importance of animal rights and the need to resist the rise of artificial intelligence. They also have some pretty unusual theories about how the brain works, and they engage in practices like forced sleep deprivation because they believe that being severely tired actually enhances a person's cognitive abilities. Now, the Zizians claim that they are not a cult. In fact, they don't even identify as a group, and the person who appears to be their leader, a woman named Zizla Zota, has rejected the assertion that she even is their leader. However, the group certainly has a lot of features of what would commonly be considered to be a cult.
0: So the group itself, if you can call it that, has been linked to the deaths of six people across the United States.
9: That's correct. So these are all ongoing murder investigations, and some Zizian members are actually already in prison awaiting trial for these cases. Two of those deaths are people who were members or ex-members of the Zizians. Another was the group's landlord at one point. He was stabbed to death last year. And another is a border agent who died in a highway shootout involving some Zizian members. Now, the final two killings linked to this group are those of Rita and Richard Zyko. Their daughter Michelle, who's a member of the Zizians, has now been charged with first-degree murder.
0: And what is it that prosecutors are alleging that Michelle Zyko's involvement is in the two deaths?
9: Prosecutors in Pennsylvania alleged that Michelle was at least partially responsible for the fatal shooting of her parents. They say they're not sure if she was actually the one who pulled the trigger or not, but they do believe she helped orchestrate their murders. This is what District Attorney Tanner Rouse alleges happened on the night they died.
10: On New Year's Eve of 2022, which happens to be Michelle Zyko's birthday, her mother, Rita Zyko, reached out and explained that she was sorry for the rift that had grown between them. That text went unanswered. Several hours later, a car is seen approaching the Zyko home in Chester Heights, Pennsylvania, here in Delaware County. Two individuals at least get out of that car. One can be heard saying something that at the time was indistinguishable. Sounded like it could have been mom. The lights go on in the home. And Richard and Rita Zyko are executed.
9: Prosecutors say they've now gathered overwhelming evidence that Michelle was at the scene of the crime, and that's what's led to those fresh murder charges. Michelle doesn't appear to have entered a plea yet, but she has previously denied killing her parents.
0: Thank you. That's the newsroom's Elena Burke with the latest there. Next on the newsroom, a documentary called Jail Time Records was a big winner at this month's Tribeca Festival in New York. It tells the story of what's believed to be the first recording studio inside an African prison. Well, the creators now want to show it to inmates at the New Bell Prison in Cameroon, where it was filmed. From New York, Tom Brook reports.
11: It's being called a documentary musical. The film Jail Time Records spotlights what the filmmakers claim is the very first recording studio inside a prison on the African continent. Shot over several years at the overcrowded New Bell Prison in Cameroon, it shows how music, through the recording studio, has become a powerful force within the jail. DNA Roach co-directed the documentary.
12: Basically, the film follows the life of three artists that gather around the recording studio. So it shows the music process, it shows excerpts of their life, intimate confessions and musical moments.
11: The co-director Steve Happy, who was himself incarcerated at one point in the prison, the recording studio and the music give the prisoners a sense of self-esteem and empowerment while behind bars.
13: For me, the beautiful thing about it is this instrument of resistance. It's this instrument where we can really record memories, where we can really share like friendship, love, and our voices can be heard. Even like going to healing.
11: While the recording studio has met with the approval of the prison authorities, not everyone might be happy with a film that could be seen as celebrating music that's come from hardened criminals. DNA Roach again.
14: What do you say to people who are uncomfortable with that?
12: The process we're doing is a rehabilitation process. Basically, we enter the prison without any judgment, and it's the only way we can really approach this kind of work. And also, music, as any creative process, is also a way of self-discovery, going within yourself and maybe coming to terms with things you've done and hopefully changing.
11: This month, the team behind Jail Time Records brought their film to New York City, where it had its world premiere at the Tribeca Festival. Since winning three awards at the festival, including the Best Documentary Feature, it's been on an upward trajectory. For the filmmakers, the hope is that the concept of a recording studio inside a prison can spread to other countries and other institutions.
12: Our dream is for the project to expand to as many prisons as possible and create this opportunity for more and more people.
11: In the wake of its Tribeca Festival success, the filmmakers want their documentary to reach audiences, including inmates at the New Bell Prison in Cameroon, where the film was shot. The jail was built to house just 800 prisoners, but now 6,000 live there. So this film will highlight not just the creative talents of these prisoners, but also the overcrowded conditions in which they live.
0: Tom Brook with that report. Next, the English language has different dialects. Some people might say howdy instead of hello, for example. Well, scientists have now discovered that whales also have their own regional dialects. This is the sound of a sperm whale recorded off the coast of Ibiza. Not that happy, it sounds. This is the sound of another sperm whale from the eastern Mediterranean. We often write descriptions of sounds on the piece of paper, and that one says click, click, click. So sperm whales living on opposite sides of the Mediterranean have developed these distinct vocal dialects. Now, crucially, sperm whales only help out fellow whales that have the same dialect as them. Now, this study's co-author is Luke Randell from the University of St Andrews in Scotland. He's been speaking to Rajini Vaidyanathan.
15: Sperm whale social sounds are vocalizations that we call coders, and they're kind of stereotyped patterns of clicks, like the shave and a haircut coded knock that people do on doors and things like that. So they sound very distinctive. And what we showed by recording a lot of these in different parts of the Mediterranean is that actually, whereas we previously thought that all of the Mediterranean had one vocal dialect, one set of patterns that they used, in actual fact, there's a subgroup that live in the east that have developed their own version of that dialect that's clearly related to the Western one, but is also distinctively modified from it. So it gives us an illustration of how the dialects that we know about in sperm whales around the world kind of come to be and how that cultural evolution happens.
16: What does that tell us about sperm whales more broadly then?
15: It tells us that their vocal dialects appear to develop in isolation. So when a group becomes somehow separated from the other, so there is a distinct gap between the population in the east and the population in the west, while males do appear to travel between the two populations, so they don't diverge genetically very much, there's a very clear difference in their behavior. So it tells us that behavioral patterns structure populations before the genetics do. It tells us that these behavioral patterns develop very slowly, because we think sperm whales have been in the Mediterranean for around 20,000 years. So the entire span of human history, it has taken them to evolve one new dialect culturally. In the Mediterranean, we have a kind of petri dish where we know the population is quite small and quite isolated.
16: And what are they communicating about then with these clicks?
15: We think that it serves to help sperm whales identify other animals that they might want to cooperate with. So they might want to join up in a group and defend against predators together or something like that. And you can think of it as like, if a Welsh person goes to a foreign country and meets another person with a Welsh accent, they're almost certainly going to have a conversation about it and may end up cooperating more than they would with people with other accents, for example. It has a similar kind of purpose for sperm whales.
0: Luke Rendell from the University of Scotland. Astronomers have taken the most detailed photograph yet of the centre of the Milky Way, revealing more than 60 million stars in a single picture. The European Space Agency says the level of detail could open a new chapter in the search for planets beyond our solar system. Heard more from Scotland's Astronomer Royal, Professor Catherine Haymans.
17: This is an absolutely gorgeous image, well worth a quick image search for Euclid Milky Way. You are going to be staring into the heart of our own Milky Way galaxy. And if you're not in a position to image search right now, let me describe it to you. So it kind of looks like somebody's just thrown glitter across the cosmos. This thing is teeming with stars. And you can see these bright blue stars. These are young baby stars. There are red, older, deader stars in there. But the defining feature of this image is this kind of swirling golden cloudy fuzziness, and that is the gas and the dust that's at the heart of our galaxy. And you can zoom in on the image and you'll see some of these clouds are brightly lit up. These are nebulae that are creating brand new stars, and some of the other clouds are really sort of dark and looming, and these are cold gas clouds that are sort of blocking out the light from everything behind them. But gravity is pulling them together, heating them up, and in the future the new stars will be forming there as well. What's really special about Euclid is it has this really wide view. So this patch of sky that we're looking at here, I want you to imagine you're holding your arm outstretched and you've got your two fingers pointed up. So this patch of sky is about the size of your two fingernails and a bit of the top of your finger. You might think that's a small patch of sky, but in astronomy terms, that's a big patch of sky. Now, Euclid managed to do that in a day. It would have taken 270 times longer to do that with the Hubble Space Telescope, and that's just because Euclid's got this really wide view of the universe. And because it's up above the Earth's atmosphere, which makes everything blurred out when we look with our telescopes from the ground, we can resolve all of the details of the stars in this dense region of our own Milky Way galaxy.
0: Scotland's Astronomer Royal, Professor Catherine Haymans. And a reminder of the main news, Venezuela's interim president has declared a state of emergency after two big earthquakes hit the country in quick succession. And you can find more on the live page that's running on the BBC News website.
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21: This is the BBC World Service, and coming up after the news, the global story. Children's skincare has created a multi-billion dollar industry, prompting regulators to investigate concerns that anti-aging products are being targeted specifically toward young people. So when a young person's skin is monetized, how harmful can it be? Join me, Asma Khalid, in 2 minutes.
0: BBC News with Chris Berrow. President Trump has had a fiery closed-door meeting with Republicans in the US Senate, where he confronted senators over a vote on Tuesday, where 4 Republicans had joined Democrats in rebuking him over the Iran war. Mr. Trump told his... Venezuela's interim president, Delcy Rodriguez, has declared a state of emergency following 2 strong earthquakes in quick succession. 20 aftershocks have been recorded. A number of buildings have collapsed in different parts of the country. President Rodriguez offered her condolences to the families of those killed, but gave no figures. Zimbabwe's Senate has overwhelmingly approved a bill that will allow President Emmerson Mnangagwa to stay in office until 2030. The 83-year-old leader ousted his predecessor, Robert Mugabe, after a military coup in 2017. A Moscow court has jailed the deputy leader of Russia's liberal Yabloko party, Maxim Kruglov, for 7 years after convicting him of spreading lies about the Russian army. In his trial, Mr. Kruglov called the war against Ukraine a tragedy. Human Rights Watch says Cameroon has failed to meet a decade-old commitment to reduce gender-based violence by half by 2026. The campaign group says urgent action is needed. An international research team has detected different dialects in sperm whales on separate sides of the Mediterranean. The researchers found that one group of whales would only associate with another if they shared the same dialect. At the World Cup, Mexico is leading by 2-0 against the Czech Republic in Mexico City. South Africa is up by 1 against South Korea in Monterrey. Earlier, 5-time champions Brazil swept aside Scotland 3-0. And Morocco beat Haiti 4-2. Switzerland beat the co-host Canada 2-1. That's the latest BBC News.
22: Hey guys, get ready with me for bed. I have had a very stressful day at school, so this is needed.
21: In this TikTok video, you see Ellie Mae, a young girl, not even yet a teenager, showing off her multi-step skincare routine. Her face is dewy and smooth as she holds product after product up to the camera and applies it expertly. The video has thousands of likes.
22: They smell so good and they're so refreshing. I actually love them so much.
21: She's part of what some are calling the Sephora Kids generation. Young children now using sophisticated products that were once only the domain of adults. Many of these kids go on social media to show off their haul from some of the biggest and most expensive beauty brands in the world, which has recently prompted industry regulators to investigate claims that some brands are using young influencers to sell products to other children. But it's not just an ethical issue. There's a growing concern from healthcare professionals that this desire to have a flawless complexion is leading some young people to use anti-aging serums that could damage their skin. Some dermatologists and psychologists are so worried they've created a new term for this all, cosmetic orexia. From the BBC, I'm Asma Khalid in Washington, D.C. And today on The Global Story, the kidfluencers selling us younger skin.
23: My name's Ruth Clegg. I'm the BBC's health and wellbeing reporter.
21: Ruth, welcome to The Global Story. First time you're joining us, so thanks so much.
23: Thanks so much for having me today, Asma. I'm really excited to talk.
21: So I will say, Ruth, anecdotally, it does seem to me like we see a lot of young people focused on skincare earlier than they were perhaps in my days. Maybe that kind of interest started when you were a teenager, I will say, when I was growing up in the 90s. And so I get the sense, you know, if you walk into, say, a Sephora shop here in the United States, you'll see a lot of young girls. And why I wanted to talk to you is your reporting isn't just based on the vibes, right? I say I walk into Sephora, I notice something. You've dug into this all. And I want to know why you wanted to report this out. I'm curious why this story caught your attention.
23: It's resonated with me for a while, just because it's been such a kind of growing phenomenon over the past couple of years. And it has been that kind of sense of, is this a normal thing that we understand and can relate to as older women? Or is this something completely different? And I think you can look at it in so many different ways and see in some respects, like you say, young kids going to Sephora and trying out makeup. But at the same time, we've got dermatologists, psychologists, even regulators across the world getting involved, trying to kind of slow down this ever-growing market of children's skincare. And the fallout that we're beginning to see, which I've detailed in my reporting, is the impact that we're seeing on children's skin, for a start, and their mental health. And part of that is intertwined inevitably by the fact that this trend is absolutely booming on social media. TikTok alone, 64 million hits when it comes to children and skincare.
21: 64 million?
23: Yeah.
21: Wow.
23: So it's such a huge global phenomenon. Which
21: is it a content curiosity or is it also bringing in dollars?
23: Some analysts say it's worth about $1.5 billion at the moment.
21: $1.5 billion. Okay.
23: Yeah. $1.5 billion when it incorporates children's skincare and children's cosmetics.
21: And how young are we talking about?
23: Well, type in children and skincare into any social media engine and you'll be inundated with videos of young children, some as young as 3 and 4 years old, and they're following these multi-step skincare routines, and there are even face masks for 3-year-olds
21: who already have that baby skin, to be clear. I have a young child, they have that luxuriously soft skin, so that's wild.
23: Like one of the dermatologists I spoke to said the irony of all this is at that age, never can you have more beautiful, soft, perfect skin in the sense of you've got a really good skin barrier and it's plump and it's healthy and it's shining. I mean, what I would give for a 10-year-old skin with this face, I would give a lot.
21: So I want to ask you a lot more about the industry itself, Ruth, because I've got a lot of questions. But I know that you have also been speaking to one young girl in particular by the name of Ellie May. Can you tell us more about her and why you decided to meet with her and to follow her story?
23: Well, I thought it was really important while reporting on this to not just kind of look at the trend, is to really try and understand it and try to speak to children and young people who are actively involved in the trend and are enjoying it. So I got hold of Ellie May. I met her through TikTok and through her mum, and we began chatting, and she is 13 years old, but she started using and advertising skincare when she was 8 years old. And speaking to Ellie May, when we were chatting, just the two of us, she was a lot quieter.
1: And what do you like about doing all the skincare stuff, Ellie?
2: It's like, I don't know. It's just because I feel like everyone on social media does it. So, like, it kind of, like, influences, people to do it because it looks fun.
23: But when she's on camera and she's kind of doing her videos, she is very smooth. She is charismatic.
2: My routine at the moment is I wash my face in the mornings, put a good moisturiser on, do light makeup for school, and then when I come home from school, I clean my face. Sometimes I'll use serums and blemish patches if I need to, and definitely always a lip balm.
23: She can really kind of talk about a product and how much she loves the product. She's quite funny. She says she's very much herself.
3: I got my face roller out. And, like, I'm not even joking. This face roller is one of the best face rollers ever.
23: She seems really natural.
3: I love it so much. Like, they're such a good combination. Like, they last for ages. And, like, I haven't ran out of it. And that's just me saying bye.
23: And you can tell she's genuinely enjoying being on camera. And her mum explains to me that this began in COVID as a bit of fun.
4: We were stuck indoors. And I think a lot of people were in the same sort of situation. Like, a lot of people were just doing it for fun, and everyone was on TikTok back then, like even my mum was doing TikTok videos. Yeah.
23: And at that point, Ellie May had seen some of her friends who were into skincare, and so she just started posting videos about it. And what became as a bit of fun started to grow rapidly, and they were getting contacts from other brands.
4: I just feel like we started to take it more serious when we saw that actually quite a lot of people were interested, and we would start going out. Like, we would get people coming up to us and saying, oh, can we have a picture? And to us, we're just like, what? You know, like, you want a picture with us?
23: And then they started to think that actually this is actually becoming something that could turn into something quite lucrative. And she says she gets a lot out of it. She loves the amount of followers she has. She's got 330,000 followers alone on TikTok. Mm. And it's become something that's not just about Ellie May posting things, her mum posts things. And speaking to both of them, they explain that actually the mum says it's changed their lives.
4: I just think the life that it's given my kids, the experiences that they get, like VIP day, and staying in hotels and getting VIP access to theme parks, and just the experiences that we would have never ever had before. Mm-hmm. That I for me, I just think our lives are so different now.
23: And they've gone from being able to afford a lot more than what they'd been able to. And a mum says that she's now got six children, and being influencers has helped make them more financially stable. So she can even have that amount of children. That's helped, she says, grow her family to a certain degree.
5: So they're making money off the content, to be clear, Ruth?
23: Yes. Yeah.
5: How much?
23: So the whole family are now influencers, and their accounts have got accounts across TikTok, Instagram, Snapchat. And across their different accounts, they're making around $70,000 a year. And some of that comes from Ellie May and her posting about skincare.
5: Okay. Wow.
23: Yeah. So it's a good income. It's a good income.
5: Ruth, you say that we are seeing an increasing trend of young girls using skincare and makeup products. And as we talked about at the outset here, in some ways, there's nothing entirely new about young girls and young women experimenting, but it sounds like the degree to which this is happening, you're saying, feels new, the sophistication of products. I want to get a sense from you of how concerned are dermatologists and experts about this goal for flawless skin?
23: Well, there is definitely growing concern among dermatologists and psychologists and even regulators. And a dermatologist and a psychologist over in Italy have coined a new term in their research called cosmeticorexia. Cosmeticorexia refers to young people from a young age having an obsession with trying to achieve this flawless skin, and that leads to an obsessive use of cosmetic products.
5: Huh.
23: And what this dermatologist found when he was researching it, he interviewed 55 of his patients aged between 8 and 14 years old, and he found that there were common themes that kind of pointed towards signs of cosmeticorexia, which were using around or above 10 products a day.
5: 10 products a day?
23: Yeah.
5: Wow.
23: Having an obsession with their mobile phone to the point where it was seen as kind of phone addiction, where they were addicted to looking at social media. And crucially, they were not leaving the house, socialising, meeting even members of their family, even going to school, without having gone through their skincare routine and put on a full face of makeup.
5: Wow. That's sad a bit. You're saying they're not even meeting members of their own family, or they don't feel comfortable with going out with just their natural skin.
23: Yeah. One of the psychologists said that they felt at the ages of 8 or 9 years old a sense of shame and embarrassment, because they would look at what they were seeing online and see this flawless skin, this Korean glass skin look, and look at themselves, feel like they didn't meet that beauty aesthetic. And then at such a young age, he said it was really worrying that these children were feeling a sense of shame for not, in his words, and how they describe themselves, for not looking beautiful enough.
5: That term, cosmetic orexia, is quite a provocative term. Is it really a diagnosis, or is it just a new label for an old problem, you know, perhaps to to garner attention around the issue?
6: Yeah, that's a really good point. It is a very new term. It's just recently been coined. There's no diagnostic criteria.
5: There's no diagnostic criteria. Okay.
6: No.
5: And in addition to those three concerns you outlined, are the actual products causing harm at all to young people using them? I mean, a lot of these products are anti-aging products, retinol. I'm curious if, I don't know. I mean, look, if people are just putting moisturizers on their skin, a part of me wonders, like, yes, that might affect young girls' self-confidence and appearance as they go out, but is it actually harmful or not to the skin?
6: Well, a lot of these products, like you say, have got anti-aging ingredients in them, and they're called like active ingredients. That's the likes of retinol, vitamin C, niacinamide. And a lot of these products have these in, and active ingredients are basically ones that change the form of the cells in the skin. So they help with anti-aging, but they can be quite dangerous for younger skin. Dermatologists have told me that they've seen some young clients coming in with retinol burn, where they've actually burnt their skin using these products.
5: Oh, wow.
6: And some of the other ingredients in these products sound harmless enough, and this is what dermatologists have told me, like some of the botanicals, like lavender oil or white tea, and it sounds lovely, but what their concern is and what they're seeing is that these can cause contact allergies because they shouldn't be put on young skin that's still developing. And contact allergies are basically where you develop an allergy to a certain ingredient, which can mean long-term you can't use that cosmetic, that product again in the future. So these creams can have long-term effects if used on young skin.
5: Ruth, I'm wondering if young children are seeing these products on the shelves and just buying them because they want to, or if skincare brands are actively marketing some of these products to young customers.
6: It's definitely a mixture of both. It's definitely young girls who are seeing products that are marketed towards the older age groups who love the sight of them, the colours on them and some of the ingredients, and they're buying them and or getting their parents to buy them. But there are also brands that are targeting younger children. There's a brand that puts K-pop demon hunters all over their packaging to try and attract a certain age group. And the brands that are targeting the younger children would say that we're putting safe ingredients in. We're not putting the likes of retinol and anti-aging ingredients in, and we're just trying to attract them because taking care of your skin is a good thing, and we want to see, you know, young people understand the dangers of not taking care of your skin. But then there's obviously the criticism that young children are perhaps being involved in something they don't need to be involved in at such a young age.
5: Yeah, Ruth, I mean, the counter to some of the concerns here is, look, I'm in my 40s now, and I will say candidly, I wish I had realized the importance of taking care of my skin more when I was younger. There wasn't as much of a conversation, I felt, around this, hey, even when I was in my 20s. And isn't there an argument that perhaps it's a good thing to teach young people how to look after their skin from a young age?
6: Yeah, I definitely think there's a lot of people that say that's a good thing. And dermatologists say that actually young people putting SPF on their skin is a good thing.
5: I didn't wear sunscreen nearly as much as I should have. Yeah. I realise that now.
6: Oh my God, I wish I'd been putting sunscreen. I remember being quite cocky thinking, well, I'm not getting burnt, so it's fine. Little did I know that I would have skin like this now. But I think there is definitely a growing awareness that children can look after their skin. I think there's that line between following a very basic skincare routine to maintain skin health and then using 10, 15 products on a daily basis.
5: So, Ruth, as we've seen this increased consumption of skincare products among young customers, are brands, skincare brands, actively sending their products to young content creators like Ellie Mae to advertise? I'm curious what the nexus is between being a young child influencer, let's say, in this market, and the brands themselves. Is there a connectivity?
6: There is definitely a connection, and you do see a lot of young girls on social media saying they are brand ambassadors. But it's very different between a young girl saying they're a brand ambassador and the company using them
23: as a brand ambassador. So the companies that I've contacted, many of them didn't get back to me, but a source closely associated with Drunk Elephant, a really well-known skincare brand, they said that they are not a youth-focused brand and they don't target under 18s and they don't use brand ambassadors. I don't want to go as far as say that brands, from what I can categorically say, are sending their products to young people, but young people are definitely using them and describing themselves as brand ambassadors.
7: You mentioned a moment ago this term cosmetorexia. Is that a term that is being taken seriously in the industry? Are there any calls to look into this further, any calls for regulation?
23: I think when you say the term cosmeticorexia, I think that term in itself is something relatively new, but there is concern within the industry about the amount of young children who are becoming involved and using these multi-step skincare routines, and that regulators are getting involved.
8: New questions this morning about the use of makeup and skincare products by preteens and the marketing of those products to children online.
23: In Italy, for example, the Italian Advertising Authority has recently launched an investigation into LVMH, which is the company that owns both Sephora and Benefit, investigating whether LVMH has been targeting children under the age of 10 and using them as micro-influencers online.
9: The investigation reflects concerns growing across Europe.
10: Among the alleged practices, companies using young influencers to promote their products.
8: These regulators claiming these practices are linked to the broader issue of cosmeticorexia.
23: And that investigation is ongoing. I contacted LVMH, who said they're cooperating with the Italian authorities, and they maintain that they do not specifically target young people and they only work with influencers over the age of 18. And also in Connecticut, the Attorney General there has been basically investigating and raising awareness and raising his concerns for a good couple of years about Sephora and the attraction that it's got with young children.
24: Attorney General William Tong accused the company of marketing adult anti-aging products to kids.
23: He's reached an agreement with Sephora, and Sephora has said that they're adopting new safeguards regarding the marketing of the anti-aging products specifically at kids. And they are now requiring all employees who assist consumers in their shops to be educated and trained on what products are safe for young children under 13 in particular. And they're also saying that they will start to put on their website which products are suitable for those children under 13.
7: So it seems like there is some momentum globally to regulate or to at least address the issue of younger children using some of these skincare products. And it seems like they are trying to possibly hold businesses accountable for what children are buying and using.
23: Mm-hmm.
7: And I imagine, Ruth, there are going to be people listening to our conversation wondering, well, isn't some of this about parental responsibility? I mean, here in the United States, to my knowledge, we don't penalize companies that sell junk food, even though obesity is a huge problem in the United States, for example. But it sounds like a lot of the effort around regulation has been targeted towards businesses. And I'm curious if you've heard any pushback about that, because there are many things that children may buy and use, at least here in the United States, where we don't necessarily go after the company.
23: Yes, so some skincare brands a couple of years ago were a lot more active in this market when it comes to children and skincare, and were putting on their websites about the kind of products that were more suitable for a children's skincare regime. But you're still talking a multi-step, expensive skincare regime. But there was a lot of widespread criticism. So some of those companies have stepped back a bit and said, we're not focusing our products on young people, and we're very much more an adult, older skincare range. But in some respects, the horse has bolted. These products are out there. Children are using them. They are seeing these brightly coloured packages. They want them. And you're seeing that very much on social media, that whether brands like it or not, young children are getting hold of these products and their parents are helping them and they're using them and saying how good these things are.
21: I can't help but acknowledge that women's bodies have always been big business. You can go back to the 90s. There was an obsession around being as thin as possible. Fast forward to the 2000s, we saw a lot of focus on having big lips, tiny waist. Now the focus may be on being young forever, but it's always been a money-making business. Is the difference now that young girls are being monetized? I mean, it strikes me that Ellie Mae has taken on a role as a moneymaker, and this is not just in regards to the companies, whose products, right, that she may be using, but it's she's making money for her family, you say, and she's only 13.
23: Yeah, I think that is definitely one of the differences. And I think one of those, what it comes down to in some respects, is that the platform is there to make money from. Uh-huh. So the likes of Ellie Mae and other influencers have got something there in their bedrooms that they can easily post on and post on social media, and money can be made from it. And it's not seen as like kind of child labour to a certain degree by the families who are doing this, because it's something that Ellie Mae does as a hobby. Her mum is really proud of Ellie Mae, and she says that she's watched her daughter's confidence grow and grow.
1: Have you had criticism from other people about kind of having your children on socials and that kind of thing, doing skincare?
4: Yeah, 100%.
23: And she says she's been criticised in the past for her daughter unboxing various creams that have got retinol in, but she is very adamant that her daughter doesn't use them.
4: And people are seeing you doing unboxing and they're seeing all these, like, skincare and these products. I think they just think that's all for Ellie, and it's not the case. It's we're just showing what skincare we've got.
23: Her mum, Sophie, says that she monitors the skincare that she uses, that they don't use any harsh products like retinol on her daughter's skin. And they also monitor her social media accounts. They make sure that what she's putting out there is kind of age appropriate.
4: There has been comments about having the kids on social media and is it worth it and do I see the dangers? But we have our own things in place, so like schools, they would never have their school logos on show or just like little things in place.
23: And she says that it's really, really helped their family. She's an influencer herself. She involves the whole family in posts.
4: You know, when you, like, sometimes I sit and think, am I doing the right thing? And but then There's just so much around it that I think it will always be, is it the right thing, is it not, you know?
23: So it's seen as something that's a hobby, but also something that makes money.
4: I think if you're being safe with it and you have them things in place, then I think it's okay. But I do think if you're doing social media and you do have children, there's a lot to think about.
23: From a society perspective, it feels that we're entering new territory in the sense that we now live in the digital world or alongside the digital world. And you could say that young girls, children, teenagers, adults who make money on these digital platforms are not just surviving online, they're thriving online. But then there are huge questions that are coming from the likes of dermatologists and psychologists that then say, is this not another circus for young children to perform in? And actually, when it comes to reality, because reality is there, and even if you can exist in a digital world for hours and hours a day, you still have to face reality. Can that then translate into making money and surviving in the real world?
21: Well, thank you, Ruth, for joining us. I really appreciate it. It was such a pleasure to speak with you.
23: Thank you for having me.
21: That was Ruth Clegg, the BBC's health and well-being reporter. And by the way, if you appreciated our show today, then I should recommend checking us out as a podcast. That's right. The Global Story is available every weekday wherever you listen to your favorite shows. Thanks, as always, for tuning in, and we'll talk to you again soon.
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0: Hello and welcome to Newsday on the BBC World Service with Anne Soy in Nairobi and James Compnell in London.
13: Venezuela's interim president, Delcy Rodriguez, has declared a state of emergency after two major earthquakes hit, collapsing buildings in the capital Caracas, including at the international airport.
0: Much of Western Europe has been suffering through a record-breaking heat wave. We'll look at how different people are dealing with the temperatures and hear from a man who put climate change on the school curriculum in Italy about why tackling heat is a task for all generations.
14: And I'm Isaac Fannin, bringing you the sport from Granville Island, just off Vancouver, for the World Cup, where there was joy for South Africa and Mexico and heartbreak for Scotland and the co-host Canada. We'll have more, all after the latest world news.
16: BBC News with Neil Nunes. Venezuela's interim president Delcy Rodriguez has declared a state of emergency following two strong earthquakes in quick succession. 20 aftershocks have been recorded, a number of buildings have collapsed in different parts of the country, the main airport serving the capital Caracas has suffered damage and is closed. This residence at her home had been left in ruins.
25: All the walls were cracked. We managed to open the door, but there was a cloud of smoke, so we couldn't see much. When we went downstairs, it was like a scene from a horror movie. I only saw the building superintendent with a baby and one family from that building get out.
16: The epicenters of the quakes, which the U.S. Geological Survey put at magnitude 7.2 and 7.5, were to the west of Caracas. President Rodriguez offered her condolences to the families of those killed, but gave no figures. Our correspondent in the region is Will Grant.
26: The Interior Minister, Diosdado Cabello, has been on state television and said that there are collapsed buildings in Caracas. So we're trying to find out exactly how many and whether or not people are trapped inside. Of course, we've seen images of emergency services on the scenes there. The tremors were felt as far away as the Colombian capital, Bogotá, and it does seem that many thousands of residents of the Venezuelan capital, Caracas, remain outside their homes.
16: President Trump has had a fiery closed-door meeting with Republicans in the U.S. Senate, where he confronted them over a vote on Tuesday when four Republicans had joined Democrats in rebuking him over the Iran war. More from Howell Griffith.
27: The president's daily assertion that the war in Iran has gone very well hasn't convinced everyone within his own party. A meeting with Republican senators intended to ease relations is said to have become angry and confrontational. There were reports of a shouting match between Mr. Trump and one critical senator, Bill Cassidy. He'd sided with Democrats on a measure calling for military action to be halted unless Congress gave its approval. Mr. Trump is said to have demanded that Mr. Cassidy sit down as he questioned the president. The senator later told reporters he wouldn't be bullied.
16: The price of crude oil has fallen below the level it was at before the U.S. and Israeli military conflict with Iran. A barrel of Brent crude, which had exceeded $110 at one stage, is now trading at $72. The price has fallen rapidly since the United States and Iran announced a 60-day ceasefire deal last week. Some oil industry observers say crude oil prices could fall even further. This is the world news from the BBC. Three judges at the International Criminal Court who have been targeted by American sanctions are launching legal action to challenge them in a U.S. court. One of the judges, Kimberly Prost, said the sanctions imposed by the Trump administration constituted an attack on judicial independence and is a threat to the ICC's work to deliver justice for victims of crime. At the Football World Cup, Mexico have made it 3 wins out of 3 by beating the Czech Republic 3-0 in front of a raucous home crowd in Mexico City. They had already won Group A, whose runners-up are South Africa. They qualified for the knockout stages for the first time in their history with a 1-0 victory over South Korea. Earlier,

0: 65-metre-long loggia, or windowed corridor, is on the second floor of the Vatican City Apostolic Palace. The biblical scenes and botanical motifs on the arched ceiling have deteriorated due to successive layers of glues and waxes. The corridor was also open to the elements for around 100 years. Now the restoration work, funded by international donors, is expected to return the original vibrancy to the pastel tones of the work.
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2: Thank you for those updates. 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
3: Coming up in the programme today, we will hear about a deadly double earthquake in Venezuela and look at a record-breaking heatwave in much of Western Europe.
4: And I'm Isaac Fannin in Vancouver with all your latest World Cup news, including a big win for Morocco, an unexpected triumph for South Africa, who've made history. If you've got any thoughts on that or anything you hear on Newsday, you can send us a WhatsApp or text message on our usual number, +44 77 86 20 50 85.
2: Let's start in Venezuela, where acting President Delcy Rodriguez has declared a state of emergency after two earthquakes hit in quick succession during the early evening, barely a minute apart, both with magnitudes in excess of a 7 on the scale. Videos online show collapsed buildings and people running onto the streets, with reports that tremors were felt as far away as the Colombian capital, Bogota. Here's the moment the quake hit the Simon Bolivar International Airport, the main airport serving the capital, with debris hard falling from the ceilings and people fleeing the scene.
3: Well, the quakes came during a national holiday for Venezuelans who had been commemorating the 1821 Battle of Carabobo. That was a major victory by the Venezuelan independence leader Simon Bolivar against the Spanish colonial power. As a consequence of the holiday, it's believed many people would have been at home when the earthquakes hit. There have been no official estimates of casualties yet, but the Interior Minister has advised people to evacuate their homes. And Interim President Delcy Rodriguez has been speaking to the nation.
5: This is an event with serious consequences that has particularly affected several states. At this moment of great sensitivity for our population and for those who unfortunately have suffered the loss of a family member, we extend our immediate condolences. We are now declaring a state of emergency as provided for in our Constitution. In national unity, we will overcome this situation. And once again, on behalf of Venezuela, I thank those who immediately contacted us to express their solidarity and support. Thank you very much.
2: Muchísimas gracias.
3: So let's head to Caracas and speak to the journalist Tony Frangimowat, who runs the newsletter and podcast Venezuela Weekly. Hi, Tony. Thanks for speaking to us in what must be very difficult circumstances. Just how bad is this?
6: Hi, how are you? Thank you for having me. Yes, it's been a very overwhelming day. There's reports of many collapsed buildings, some in Caracas and others in nearby cities and places such as La Guaira or Tucacas. The damage in La Guaira especially seems to be widespread, but also in some of the northern neighborhoods of Caracas where there are reports of homes and buildings that collapse. And it's still unclear the amount of injured or casualties, but it's expected that there's plenty in the city and through the country.
3: Is this, or are these earthquakes, ones that have hit in built-up areas or rural areas as well? Is it a mix?
6: It's a mix because the epicenter was in a mostly rural area of the country, but it still hit the capital of Caracas, which is the biggest city and the most urbanized in the country, and also the city of La Guaira, which is in the coast outside of Caracas, which is full of high rises, and it even hit the airport. So it seems that many different areas of the country have been impacted, and it's clearly the major earthquake to hit Caracas since 1967.
3: Yeah, that was a particularly deadly one, wasn't it, which shaped people's attitudes, I guess, for quite a while after that. Tell us a little bit about what sort of things the authorities are able to do at the moment.

0: I guess we're in a phase of trying to rescue people from collapsed buildings. Would that be right?
1: The municipal authorities and the national government have deployed different agencies and security agencies through the country, and also the health system is working to help survivors and bring aid to those in need. The U.S. is also announcing that they're sending aid to Venezuela. But at the same time, we've seen, you know, decades of humanitarian crises, of institutional collapse. So I suspect that the capability of the state to actually deal with this is quite limited. So it's unclear at the moment. The classes have been suspended from the week, and also all non-essential activities and also public transportation. So we're expecting a rough week in Caracas.
0: When you say the capacity of the state is limited, is that simply in terms of the sort of equipment and machinery that is available? Is it because the health service is not at the level you would require and expect? What are you thinking of particularly?
1: Yes, it's a mixed. Institutions lack, equipment and tools. Also, the we've experienced a collapse of the health system in the last few years because of the massive economic and humanitarian crisis that Venezuela has endured since 2014. There's also the fact that there's been a lot of corruption and mismanagement, plus also the migration and low wages of high-skilled staff. So there's definitely a mix of things going on related to the crisis that Venezuela has endured in the last years, which I'm pretty sure will affect the efforts. Nevertheless, because of the earthquake we have in the 60s, many, many buildings in Caracas are built to sustain seismic activity. So I think that the damage could have been much worse, and many buildings actually managed to resist the impact of such a strong earthquake.
0: Tony Fengimowat, thank you very much indeed. The journalist who runs a newsletter and podcast, Venezuela Weekly.
2: Let's turn to Europe now, where an unprecedented heat wave affecting much of the west of the continent in the last couple of days has seen a series of all-time high temperatures. More than 90 million people are grappling with the punishing temperatures, with records being broken in France, Spain and Britain. And now red alerts are being raised for Italy. Policymakers are striving to come up with solutions to mitigate the impact of this devastatingly disruptive heatwave and further heatwaves to come as global warming continues to shape our world. Let's now speak to Lorenzo Fioramonte, who was education minister in Italy when he made the study of climate change mandatory in Italian schools in 2020, the first country to do so. Welcome to the program. Now, what advice would you give to present-day policymakers about the impact of climate change, global warming, as it begins to be felt more seriously in Europe?
3: What we're experiencing now in Europe is evidence that climate change is not only real beyond any doubt, but it's also the most pressing emergency that our generation is facing. So I think governments should put, and not only governments, governments and the private sector should put all their efforts, all the resources into finding ways to first mitigate the impacts and also to help our societies adapt. It is sad to see that they're not doing this. It is sad to see that many governments are still denying the fact that climate change is happening and it's caused by our industrial development. And this is really derailing our possibilities to really live a good life in Europe as well, not just in the global south, and also our possibilities for economic development are being seriously, seriously challenged.
2: You talk about those climate change deniers, and I wonder, this is a topic that's controversial in some cases, as you rightly put it there. Introducing it in schools, wouldn't that just talk more controversy about it?
3: We need exactly the opposite. This shouldn't be controversial. The fact that it's controversial tells us how fundamentally corrupt is our political system. And the fact that we introduced it in schools was precisely to make sure that at least future generations will not doubt about it. We cannot afford to have unscientific approaches in political leadership, in decision making, and so on and so forth. So having schools explain to students not only what climate change is, but also what can be done in terms of shifting towards renewable energy, embracing regenerative regenerative agriculture, how our daily habits influence the ecosystems, is fundamental to build a new generation. The problem is that we cannot afford for them to become the new leaders. We need to impact the leaders of today. And I think I would put, you know, like I would put it on all of us to try and make sure that current politicians understand how serious the challenge is and adopt all possible measures. Let me put it very simply. I find it obscene that we invest trillions of dollars to send people to Mars when we're not doing enough to save the only beautiful planet we have.
2: And talking of the mitigation, Europe's cities are very much built up, and there have been criticisms, especially during this heat wave, that the buildings and infrastructure are at best ill-designed to cope with such high temperatures. What is your advice now to policymakers, given that these buildings have existed in some cases even for generations? So what happens now in terms of mitigation?
3: Well, look, our research shows, this is research that comes from decades ago, that the quickest way to make sure that our urban spaces are livable, our cities are livable, is to invest in urban reforestation and urban forestation. That means having planting trees everywhere, covering buildings with green infrastructure, putting solar panels and solar heaters on all our rooftops. This is something that should be rolled out as a matter of urgency, as an international crisis. And it could be done easily and cheaply because none of these technologies, especially the natural resources, the plants and the trees, are particularly expensive. The only problem is that it takes time. Trees cannot grow quickly. So we need to also plan for future forestation of our urban spaces. Some cities have started doing that and are showing that greening our public spaces, our urban spaces, is not only good to lower temperatures, to make our cities more livable, but it also adds well-being and improves the quality of life of citizens.
2: Many thanks for speaking to us, Lorenzo Fioramonte, former education minister in Italy.
0: This is Newsday on the BBC World Service with Anne in Nairobi and James in London. Our main headlines, the top one, of course, that state of emergency in Venezuela after twin earthquakes hit the country. Also, President Trump has had a fiery closed-door meeting with Republican senators over the Iran war, just as his administration asked Congress for an extra $88 billion. Now, let's head out to the World Cup. Newsday's Isaac Fannin is there.
4: Yeah, welcome to Granville Island. It's a peninsula which is across a body of water called Fool's Creek, which is just down from downtown Vancouver. This is a big tourist destination, Granville Island. It's Canada's second most popular tourist destination behind Niagara Falls. And we have had a very, very consequential Wednesday. Six games of football, some of them incredibly important. The first games of the day, we saw Switzerland ruin Canada's party, beating them 2-1 here in Vancouver to top Group B. We're going to talk about that a lot more later on in the programme. We then saw Brazil beat Scotland 3-0 with Haiti pushing Morocco all the way before falling to a 4-2 loss. We're at the Granville Island watch party and this place was pumping as Mexico put on a fantastic performance to beat Czech Republic 3-0. But the result of the day perhaps is from South Africa, who got a 1-0 win to jump from bottom of Group A to second and book a date with Canada in Los Angeles. South African football journalist Mark Gleeson gave us his reaction to their progression.
5: That seems almost inconceivable after that terrible performance against Mexico in the opening game that they would get this far. In fact, that they would finish ahead of the South Koreans in second place in the group. And I think what makes it even sweeter is that they play against Canada now in the last 32. And that, you've got to believe, is a game that South Africa have got the potential of winning. So all of a sudden, from being outsiders and not really being given much of a chance of making it through to the knockout phase, here they are perhaps staring at a possible place in the last 16. And I don't want to talk ahead of myself, but I mean, you've got to believe that you can beat Canada of all of the teams in the knockout round.
4: How has Hugo Bruce, South Africa's coach, done this? Because as you mentioned, that first performance against Mexico was pretty poor. And then against Czech Republic, some people will say that they were lucky to get the penalty. Some people will question that. But they got the penalty, they got that draw, and then to get this win, it's a really, really incredible job by him, isn't it?
5: Well, I think he got the tactics all wrong for the first game. I think he went far too conservative. You could understand his thinking. You know, he probably believed that it's a young and experienced side, the weight of the occasion, the Azteca Stadium. But it's not South Africa's national game, and they really were all at sea. Plus, I think a lot of key players on that day had a really poor game. So I think Bruce, his only alternative really was to play to South Africa's strengths, which is, you know, bring on the young wingers, bring on the fast attackers. That's key to the game, and that's what worked. And I think sometimes Bruce has been a little bit guilty of overcomplicating things. It's a fairly simple approach that works for South Africa because the squad is really made up of a lot of pace and a lot of talent, and certainly not very strong in the defensive department. So going into the first game with five at the back really didn't suit them at all, and it showed. But it's been a very good turnaround. I think also maybe that speaks to a little bit of the mental strength in the squad and the general bonhomie that he has created there amongst the players.
4: What will this do for South Africans? Because this is the first time they've gotten out of the group phase in four appearances at the World Cup. This, I imagine, is a dream come true for many South Africans.
5: Yeah, I think it's a huge thing for the football industry in South Africa, which has been a little bit dormant or on the slide, I should say, post 2010. You know, there was much excitement in the build-up to that, and obviously around 2010, but then it all went a little bit dead, you know, combined with a little bit of an economic downturn. There are not many sponsors in the domestic game. A lot of clubs play without sponsors. There's not a lot of money floating around. But over the last two or three years, things certainly have changed. I think both with the national team qualifying for the World Cup, also Mamelodi Sundowns winning the African Champions League, that's been a huge boost for the country. So, yeah, I think happy times. Hopefully this is the start of a new era, as it were, for South Africa. Maybe 16 years too late, this is how things should have been in 2010. But it's here. Let's ride the wave, as it were.
4: Yeah, indeed. You're in Atlanta at the moment, Mark. You watched that fantastic game between another African country, Morocco, and Haiti today. I mean, I know Haiti lost, but we've got to give them a word. What a performance from Haiti.
5: Yeah, it was a really exciting game. I mean, two fabulous goals from Haiti, the one with the back heel and then the strike from Isidore, who's a quality player like many of them. You know, he plays for Sunderland, and there's a player from Wolves, and there are a couple from the French League One. So it's certainly not a poor side, Haiti. But you always had the feeling that Morocco were going to get back into the game and kind of take over. It took them a long time to finally go into the lead, I think 12 minutes from the end. But there was always that feeling that they came back twice and that they were then going to get the third and the fourth goal.
4: And now for Morocco, obviously, we're starting to see who's going to be playing who. But they'll be confident that they can go far. I know they finished second in the group behind Brazil, but I imagine that they'll feel confident that they can progress in this competition like they did 4 years ago.
5: Well, they'll be waiting. I think they've got the potential of playing against the Netherlands, which is going to be really, really tough if the Netherlands beat Tunisia and win Group F as we expect. So I think they'll be hoping for a favour from the Tunisians, who can maybe pull off a little bit of an upset and relegate the Dutch to second or third in the group. I think they'd much prefer Japan or Sweden in that game. It'll be in Monterrey on Monday. That's where Morocco are headed. But I think it's more likely that they'll play the Dutch, and that's a really huge fixture for them this early. I think they would have hoped for something a little bit easier in the last 32.
4: Yeah, that's Mark Gleeson joining us from Atlanta. And it's going to be a really, really exciting game, South Africa's match. They take on Canada, and that game's going to be in Los Angeles, so we're going to be bringing you plenty of coverage as we move Newsday to Los Angeles.
0: Yeah, a little birdie tells me plenty of excitement in your camp. Is that right, Isaac?
4: Yeah, absolutely. You know, the draw is working out very well. We've enjoyed our time in Canada and covering the Canadian team. You know, the story here has been phenomenal, and I think a lot of their fans would have been very disappointed that the Canada team couldn't stay in Canada for that round of 32 match. But both teams, Canada and South Africa, will go into that round of 32 match on Sunday, believing they can get a win. So I'm looking forward to watching that match, all the build up to it. I think it's going to be a really fascinating game to see. Will Canadians travel to America, you know, break their ban, which has been long imposed for some of the political issues between the two countries. So many storylines to tell you about, and we'll be bringing you that here on Newsday.
0: As a fan, thank you.
2: Now from sports, let's head to business now. And U.S. artificial intelligence giant Anthropic has accused a Chinese company of brazenly and illicitly extracting its Claude AI model's capabilities. Our business presenter, Suranjana Tiwari, has more on this. Now, Suranjana, would this be classified as stealing?
6: Well, that's the open question, because so many of these AI models are what you call open source, which means that not only can you access them, but actually developers can access how they've been built as well. It's one of the most controversial things around these AI models, how they're being released to the public. But this time, US artificial intelligence giant Anthropic has accused the Chinese e-commerce and technology firm Alibaba of what it calls brazenly and illicitly extracting its Claude AI model's capabilities. Now, Claude is the large language model which was developed by Anthropic. And Anthropic has written a letter to two members of the US Congress saying that operators linked to Alibaba carried out almost 29 million exchanges with Claude using thousands of fraudulent accounts in what it called the largest extraction campaign of its kind.
2: And there has been quite a lot of chatter about Anthropic and foreign governments, hasn't there?
6: That's right. There's been issues with the Pentagon's contract with Anthropic over in the US. Just a day ago as well, a US official told the Associated Press that one of Anthropic's artificial intelligence models had identified vulnerabilities in highly sensitive and secure US government computer systems during a testing exercise. And this is one of the issues with these AI models getting so much smarter. They can be used for a lot of good in the world, things like medical technology and medical advancements. But on the other side, governments may want to use it in order to try and access highly classified information from other governments, perhaps. And but at the same time, it can also be used on the US government itself as well. Now, with regards to that issue with the US government, the official who spoke on condition of anonymity said that Anthropic had teamed up with US intelligence agencies to conduct tests using the company's Mythos model, and it had identified certain vulnerabilities within hours. But what that doesn't necessarily mean that the model was able to exploit them within that time, according to the official. And so it just goes to show you what a complicated, complex path all of this AI development is going down with regards to not just personal use, but also at the state level as well.
2: Many thanks for all those updates, Suranjana Tiwari, talking about all the controversies with this evolving technology with artificial intelligence. You're listening to Newsday from the BBC World Service with me, Anne Soy, in Nairobi, and James Copnall in London. There's still much more to come.

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3: Hello, welcome to Newsday on the BBC World Service with James Copnall in London and Anne Soy in Nairobi.
4: We will hear about a double earthquake in Venezuela, which has caused the interim president to declare a state of emergency in the country.
5: And I'm Isaac Fannin in Vancouver for the World Cup. Well, South Africa have qualified for the knockout stage with a huge win over South Korea. But first, the BBC News.
6: BBC News with Neil Nunes. Venezuela's interim president Delcy Rodriguez has declared a state of emergency following two strong earthquakes in quick succession. A number of buildings have collapsed in the capital, Caracas. The authorities haven't yet released any casualty figures. President Trump has promised help. President Trump has had a fiery closed-door meeting with Republicans in the U.S. Senate, where he confronted senators over a vote on Tuesday when four Republicans joined Democrats in rebuking him over the Iran war. Mr. Trump told reporters after leaving the meeting that he does not like a few people. The price of crude oil has fallen below the level it was at before the U.S.-Israeli war on Iran. A barrel of Brent crude, which had exceeded $110 at one stage, is now trading at $72. Russian state media is reporting that an oil depot in the southern region of Krasnodar has been set ablaze in a drone attack. A local official said it was caused by falling debris, a description often used with Ukrainian drone strikes. One of the most intricately decorated parts of the Vatican is getting a multi-million-dollar facelift using laser technology. The restoration project will clean up 16th-century frescoes and stucco reliefs attributed to the Renaissance master Raphael. The work will take 5 years and will cost at least $5.5 million. At the Football World Cup, Mexico have made it 3 wins out of 3 after beating the Czech Republic 3-0 in front of a raucous home crowd. They'd already won Group A, whose runners-up are South Africa. They qualified for the knockout stages for the first time in their history after beating South Korea 1-0. South Korea could yet qualify in a third-place spot. BBC News.
3: Thank you for that summary. Hello and welcome to Newsday on the BBC World Service. You're live in London with James Copnall and here in Nairobi with me, Anne Soy.
4: In this next half hour, we will look at two deadly earthquakes in Venezuela, hear fears about a new offensive in Sudan's brutal war, and examine a big step forward in the fight against HIV.
3: And Isaac Fannin is in Vancouver following all the latest action at the World Cup, and he'll be talking about big wins for South Africa and Morocco. You can send us your thoughts on what is happening there or any other story you hear on the program. Our text and WhatsApp number is +44 77 86 20 50 85.
4: Venezuela's acting president, Delcy Rodriguez, has declared a state of emergency after two major earthquakes shook the country some 40 seconds apart. The first, a magnitude 7.2, and the second, 7.5, so extremely powerful ones. Rescue crews are searching the rubble of collapsed multi-story buildings for survivors. And Venezuela's main international airport has been closed due to serious damage from the earthquakes. The U.S. Geological Survey has warned of the likelihood of high casualties and extensive damage, saying the disaster is likely to be widespread. In Venezuela, there have been no official estimates of casualties yet, but the Interior Minister has advised people in affected areas to evacuate their homes.
3: And we have live pictures now from Venezuela. We can see that rescue operations are ongoing at the scene of a collapsed building. Rescue workers there trying to help the people who are trapped underneath the rubble. Now, Venezuela was celebrating a national holiday, and many people would have been at home when the quake struck at 4 minutes past six in the evening local time. The quakes hit an area of West Caracas and could be felt throughout the country and as far away as Bogota in Colombia. For now, I've been speaking to our Central America correspondent, Will Grant.
7: Well, it has been an extremely difficult experience. Whole parts of the city have been affected, some neighbourhoods much more than others. There have been entire apartment blocks reduced to rubble in some places. A friend of mine was in the San Bernardino neighbourhood in the north of the city and was showing me images that she'd recorded, and with residents outside a destroyed housing block, saying that they were sure and they knew that people were still trapped inside and the emergency services on the scene. As that has happened there, it has also happened in other places. And for those buildings that haven't been completely reduced to rubble, there are plenty that have been so heavily cracked or damaged that they may have been completely rendered uninhabitable now. So there's a lot of places trying to assess exactly how bad the damage is. There's a state of emergency in place, not just for Caracas, but across Venezuela. A lot of states in the north of the country and around the country have been affected. We understand there's reports of damage in Aragua and Vargas and the place where the epicenter took place, which is Carabobo. All of these places will need attention. And of course, the emergency services are going to be stretched just dealing what they're dealing with in Caracas alone.
3: Talking of the emergency services, what's the current level of emergency response on the ground?
7: Well, of course, it's been an incredibly difficult year or couple of years for Venezuela. There's been change at the top after Nicolas Maduro was forcibly removed from power by U.S. troops on the 3rd of January. The one thing that is true is that there has been some degree of continuity by ministries over that time. So state institutions are still functioning. They are reasonably experienced with major incidents of this nature. This is a seismic country. They know how things work. Nevertheless, one on this scale hasn't been seen for some time, and I think there's real fears that while we don't have official numbers on the number of casualties, there's real fears that the figures could be some of the highest Venezuela's seen in decades from an earthquake.
3: Just give us a sense of scale and the damage that has been witnessed there.
7: Well, to be perfectly honest, I'm not sure we have those details at this stage. We are still trying to establish a full picture. I certainly haven't seen anything like definitive numbers on the exact extent of the numbers of buildings, for example, in Caracas that have been affected. As you can imagine, the authorities are working through the night to try and reach anybody still trapped. But I suspect if video footage is anything to go by, we're going to see things get gradually worse with distraught relatives, outside waiting for news on their loved ones, praying and hoping that they're okay inside. So I can't give you specific numbers in that regard, but I can say, based obviously on the social media footage that's available and having spoken to a number of people in Venezuela, that people are extremely worried that it isn't just limited to Caracas, that it is problematic elsewhere, particularly in that state of Carabobo where the epicenters took place.
3: And the state of emergency has been declared. What are the authorities asking people to do? What advice are they giving them?
7: Well, specifically, there are a number of things that come with that. Schools will be suspended. All non-essential activities are suspended. The main airport in Caracas has been closed. And there was a tsunami warning in place for not just Venezuela, but also Aruba and Bonaire. But that was lifted, fortunately. So at least that was one element that didn't come to pass. But the country's interior minister, Diosdado Cabello, has told people to remain outside their homes while there's sort of an ongoing risk of gas leaks. And in fact, gas delivery or the supply of gas to several parts of the city has been switched off completely to prevent there being any gas explosions to add to the current misery.
3: The BBC Central America correspondent Will Grant with that update on that earthquake, the series of earthquakes that have struck Venezuela. And there's a live page on bbc.com. You can go there to get all the latest updates on what is going on in the country.
4: Yeah, we've got a message in on that from James Rimajok in Mayom County, South Sudan, saying, "I'm in solidarity with the people of Venezuela. May God save the lives of those who are trapped by these earthquakes." Now, the head of the World Health Organization has warned of a humanitarian disaster in the Sudanese city of El Obeid unless aid can reach people in need. Sudan's war between the army and their paramilitary rivals, the Rapid Support Forces, broke out in April 2023 and has been marked by numerous atrocities. There's growing concern that the RSF is preparing to launch an offensive to take El Obeid, which is to the southwest of the capital Khartoum, and concern about what could happen next. The RSF was accused of genocide, sexual violence and mass killings when it overran the city of El Fasher last year. Charges the group denies. We'll hear some voices of residents of El Obeid about the challenges they're already facing.
8: Residents of El Obeid are suffering from severe water shortages and living in constant fear of drone attacks. Water and electricity are cut off for extended periods, leaving the entire population struggling to cope. Many people have been selling their belongings to finance their departure from the city. There is widespread fear that the tragedy witnessed in El Fasher could be repeated in El Obeid.
9: We live in constant fear, worried that the tragedy unfolding in El Fasher could be repeated here, with civilians once again becoming targets. There is no electricity and no access to water. Some people are attempting to flee, but many face grave dangers along the way. Some may die during the journey, others from thirst, and others could be targeted by drone attacks.
4: The fears of some people in El Obeid in Sudan there.
3: You're listening to Newsday from the BBC World Service with me, Anne, in Nairobi and James in London. A reminder now of the main headlines this hour. A state of emergency has been declared in Venezuela after twin earthquakes hit the country. The interim president has offered her condolences to the families of those killed without giving any casualty figures. And President Trump has had a fiery closed-door meeting with Republican senators over the Iran war, just as his administration asked Congress for an extra $88 billion.
4: Now let's head to the World Cup and speak to Newsday's Isaac Fannin in Vancouver. Isaac, what's the mood like there? Because Canada lost to Switzerland.
5: Yeah, it's been a difficult day for the Canadians. They played Switzerland here in Vancouver at BC Place. Unfortunately for them, they were beaten 2-1, and it actually comes with fairly big consequences because it means that Canada, their road here at the World Cup in Canada ends, because if they'd finished top of their group, they would have stayed in Vancouver for their round of 32 match. But they were beaten pretty well and pretty comprehensively by Switzerland. Difficult day for them. They will take on South Africa against Canada on Sunday in Los Angeles. And after the game against Switzerland, we spoke to some fans outside of BC Place.
10: I feel amazing. Like, we lost, but I feel like we won. Vancouver as a host city is amazing. The team played well. I mean, we're moving on. So, no, I mean, this has been an amazing experience for Canada. Very proud of our country right now.
11: We're proud. We're proud. We're sad, but we're proud.
12: Hey, we got game 32, whatever, the hard way, but let's go.
13: It was a great performance, especially in the second half. But I feel like every time I watch the Canadian team, they don't put up the same performance in the first half as they put up in the second half. And if they're able to keep up the second half performances from the beginning of the game till, you know, the second half, they have a better chance of getting better results.
14: Do you think
5: obviously we've seen so much support here. Now that the team are going to be heading to the United States, yeah. Do you think that we'll see the same support in the US?
10: I think that our fans will travel, but I can assure you that every pub and bar and restaurant in Canada will be full and supporting the boys.
14: They'll go. You think?
15: Yeah, they'll go.
12: Don't get me started. So I'll kind of zip my lips, but you know, we'll get it.
16: Yeah, we're happy to get into the next round. Doesn't matter where the game is.
12: Yeah, exactly.
17: We've got a good shot at winning the round 32 game. So
12: We're busy spending our kids' inheritance, so let's go.
18: Yeah. Hey, we're still in a good mood. We're going to continue the festivities. So, they played hard. It almost.
5: Yeah, almost. That's probably the best way to describe Canada's performance. Been a brilliant couple of weeks, though, for the Canadian national team. They've really boosted the view of football there. You heard perhaps not too much disappointment because this is a historic run for the Canadian football team. Now, as I mentioned at the top of the show, I'm actually here in Granville Island. Now, this is a pretty popular tourist destination here in Canada. The island has very few residents, but it's home to what is a huge public market, and it's also an incubator for new businesses. And sat alongside me is Kate Simpson, who does marketing and communications for Granville Island. Kate, I've tried to explain what this place is, but you are probably best placed to do that. So just give us an explanation of where we are.
19: Yeah, Granville Island is a little bit hard to explain sometimes. It's not actually an island.
5: Okay.
19: We call it an island. It's a peninsula, and so you can drive on to the island, but we're surrounded on three sides by water. We are sort of the arts and culture center of Vancouver, but we're not part of the city of Vancouver. We're our own little village here, so we look after all our own services. We are we operate in a not-for-profit, even though we have 350 businesses on the island. We support multiple festivals, art festivals, the big jazz festival. It's just about to start on Granville Island at exactly the same time as we have the World Cup watch party on the island, so that'll be a really interesting combination of folks. We generally have about 70,000 people a day down here during the summer months. Summertime, 70% of those folks are visitors or tourists.
5: Yeah.
19: And it flips the other rest of the year. Sort of 70% of the people down here are locals because, as you mentioned, there's a huge public market. It's a farmer's market, kind of the jewel or the center of the island, surrounded by lots of artists and artisans and 11 restaurants and bars. There's 7 theaters on the island.
5: Wow.
19: There's no sort of chains. So it is kind of an interesting thing for us. I don't think we have ever had a sports event on the island.
5: Yeah, I was going to say, because we are sat at the Granville Island watch party, mm-hmm. So you've sort of erected this this space, which has got a massive screen, lots of seats for people to come and watch matches. A few hours ago, it felt like the whole of Mexico was here watching Mexico's match against Czech Republic. Yeah. So I imagine it's what's it been like having the World Cup here?
19: Well, it took a little bit getting used to. We actually weren't sure how it would go over. So we've done an area. We have capacity for 1,000 people. We have seating and we have covers and we have food trucks and there's a beer garden. Of course, it's Canada, so we don't do anything without a beer garden. And we weren't too sure. We knew we really wanted to have a place that the locals could walk to, and it's very accessible, so it's free. We don't charge anything for it, so the public can come in, they can bring their kids, they can bring their dogs, which is kind of unusual for a sporting event, and we just wanted to make it very family-friendly. And with that, it's been hugely popular, depending on how many matches. We've had about 6,000 people a day down here. If it's a big match, we're turning away 1,000 or 1,500 people for matches like Canada or some of the really passionate teams.
5: Yeah.
19: Brazil, Colombia,
5: Mexico. I saw a line of people kind of coming in here.
19: Yeah.
5: I mean, I imagine the World Cup has done quite a lot for the economy of the island, right?
19: Well, yes and no. These kind of events, it's a little bit like the Olympics when we had the 2010 Olympics in Vancouver. It brings a lot of visitors onto the island, but in this case, a lot of them are coming specifically for this watch party. It's something a little bit different for them. I don't think we can necessarily expect them to come to the watch party, leave the watch party, and then go shopping or go over to the public market. And we really aren't seeing that happen. Our artist studios are probably slower than they would be at on a normal summer month.
15: Really? That's surprising to me.
19: It is a little, and it isn't. There's some businesses that thrive on this level of activity and this amount of a volume of people coming down to visit. And then there are other businesses, some of the big galleries with the gallery pieces and sculptures and the artists that don't necessarily thrive because people aren't coming down to spend that amount of time, you know, down here on the island. That said, I think that we're going to see the return. It may or may not be short term. It might not be that they're going to come back to Granville Island in 2 days from now or a week from now. They'll certainly come back to both Vancouver and Granville Island in months to come and in years to come. I think Vancouver always does a really great job of welcoming people and making people feel like they want to return to the city when they've been here for one of our big events, a sporting event. We saw that at the Olympics.
15: Because that's what I wanted to ask, you know, can we see the sort of interest, because we've seen the interest in football kind of grow across the country. Do you think that an event like this will help the economy of Canada as a whole? I imagine it would boost the economy because you've got so many people coming to events like this that you've just put on because you know that people want to watch football.
19: Well, I mean, we're very lucky that Vancouver is one of the host cities for the matches, and absolutely the economy is going to see a boost from these kind of visitors. Again, whether they're coming here just now for the sporting event or whether they discover Vancouver and want to come back again and spend more time in the city visiting and sort of going around the city and around the province. So these kind of things are absolutely a boost.
15: Yeah.
19: The whole of Canada is hard to say.
15: Yeah.
19: Probably if you were to speak to some of the folks over at Destination Vancouver, Destination BC, who are sort of tourism bureaus, they would have a much better idea of people's travel patterns. So are they flying into Vancouver and then are they seeing them fly on to another part of Canada or take one of the big ferries, because we have little ferries here as well. We'll take one of the big ferries over to Vancouver Island and try and explore. And one of the funny things about Vancouver and the area is it is huge. I mean, England fits into Vancouver Island three times. That's sort of a small island off the coast of Vancouver. This is a very big country with very big geography in it. So we can't really just explore places like Victoria and Vancouver Island in a day. You really need to spend a few days. And Granville Island itself, if you were to spend the entire visit in Vancouver, visiting Granville Island, you still need about 4 days to get. It's 40 acres.
15: Wow. It is a big, big space, right?
19: Yeah.
15: Well, I'm sure plenty of people will be coming here and enjoying the events and the festivities.
19: But we're really enjoying. It's a very different crowd than we're used to having.
15: Really?
19: Yeah, we don't get sport crowds down on, you know.
15: It's very arty.
19: It's very arty.
15: I had a little wander around and it seems very,
19: very
15: artistic.
19: Arty. There's buskers everywhere and there's people painting and there's people making things and there's blacksmiths and there's jewelry makers. It's very arty down here. So it's sort of like a different culture world. You know, we're watching, and every time we get a different country playing, we get this entire other cultural experience, which is fascinating, particularly the sort of South American, the Latin countries, who are far more passionate than Canadians. We're a lot more reserved than they are, and it's fascinating and really fun to see everybody really knowing how to celebrate.
15: Yeah, I mean, it's been phenomenal, and I'm sure the Canadians I've seen, Kate, would probably argue with you, because we went to the Canada matches, and they would say they are incredibly passionate. I've seen a level of passion that I didn't think I would see.
19: We had it in us.
15: Yes, yeah. I didn't think you had it in you, but you do. You really do. Kate, really, really great chatting to you.
19: You too, Isaac.
15: That is Kate Simpson, who works here on Granville Island. Really, really fascinating to speak to her. The night is going down. It's a really, really beautiful venue that we've got here, and I'm sure people will be coming for the games tomorrow. So many fascinating games to look forward to. We've seen some brilliant games of football already today, and we will bring you more coverage and more reaction from all those games a little bit later on in the program.
3: Isaac, many thanks. Let's turn our focus now on to what could be a major step forward in the fight against HIV. Lenacapavir, a new prevention injection that only needs to be taken twice a year. Experts say it could be a game changer, particularly for young women and others who struggle with daily medication. But UNICEF, the United Nations Children's Agency, warns that its promise will depend on access, with aid cuts and fragile health systems threatening its rollout across Africa. And new analysis suggests millions of lives could be at risk by 2040 if prevention efforts stall. Focus on Africa's Nkechi Ogbonna has been speaking to UNICEF's Associate Director for HIV and Health, Anurita Bain, and began by asking what exactly lenacapavir could mean for the global fight against HIV and AIDS.
20: It offers another option, a choice to adolescent girls and young women in terms of protecting themselves from HIV. And we know that among 15 to 19-year-olds in East and Southern Africa, 9 out of 10 new infections in that age group are among girls. So what lenacapavir does is it provides another option around prevention, but more importantly, it provides a choice that is just 2 injections in a year that will protect adolescent girls and young women. It is easily and readily available to all of those who are at risk of HIV. It'll absolutely change the trajectory of the HIV epidemic.
21: Right. And Anurita, I hear you when you say it's a game changer and all the good things that and promises that it has. But the thing is, I have spoken to a few people. They say it's totally inaccessible. It's not available even in city centers. I'm not talking about health centers in Africa's rural communities. Why is there a gap in supply?
20: We are working as UNICEF, as the UN, as Global Fund to make sure that it does become available. And it is a process. Currently, it's available by the pharmaceutical company that put in the funding to do the research and make it and to find out that it's effective, and that's Gilead. And there has been work by a number of partners to ensure that it's available to generic manufacturers to develop, and that will dramatically increase the supply. And we're looking at 2027 for the generics to be available. Right now, a number of partners are coming together and funding is coming online to make it available and to start the rollout. But it is not yet at the scale that we need.
21: Now, in a climate where funding budgets are being cut, aid from development partners around the globe is being cut. What is the UN doing to ensure that life-saving prevention medications is being made available?
20: For us at UNICEF, it's not an either-or in terms of we had the funding cuts, we had the abrupt shock of the impact of those cuts, and now governments need to step up. It's that we need all parties at the table to be stepping up. We need predictable financing from international donors. The AIDS movement and the AIDS response is defined by global solidarity and by the world coming together to fund the response to the epidemic. That's why we've had this incredible progress and the treatment scale up. We also need sustainability, national ownership, and for the HIV response to be part of health budgets, to be part of integrated service delivery, and to be a priority at a political level. I'm in New York right now at the UN headquarters where we're having this high-level meeting on AIDS. It's a meeting that happens every 5 years where member states, where governments recommit their engagement and their leadership to the AIDS response. 25 years ago, this was a landmark declaration in terms of the AIDS response. And what we're seeing now, we're seeing a lot of competing priorities. We're seeing AIDS not on the agenda like it used to be, and we're seeing complacency. And I think with something like lenacapavir, with this really exciting new prevention tool that could change the trajectory of the AIDS epidemic, I think we have the potential to re-engage and re-energize the AIDS response.
21: In a situation where this funding cannot be ramped up in the next couple of months to address urgent health needs, what areas or regions do you think are most at risk for high level of HIV prevention and treatment programs?
20: For us at UNICEF, a lot of focus is on Eastern Southern Africa. That's where the global burden of the AIDS epidemic in terms of impact on children and adolescent girls and pregnant women really rests. These are also the countries that have made a lot of progress. These are the countries that have reached targets to provide testing, treatment, and care to people living with HIV. But where we are really concerned is we are not meeting our targets and our commitments to reach all children living with HIV and to reach all adolescent girls at risk of HIV. So that is really our focus. If we make progress on the African continent, we will make global progress.
3: Anarita Baines, the UNICEF's Associate Director for HIV and Health, in conversation with the BBC's Nkechi Ogbonna of Focus on Africa. 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
0: The University of Tulsa School of Music is offering their All-State Choral and Vocal Camp Monday through Friday, July 27th through the 31st. 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
4: Hello and welcome to Newsday on the BBC World Service with Anne Soy in Nairobi and James Cottnell in London.
3: A state of emergency has been declared in Venezuela as one of the strongest tremors in a century hits the country. Two powerful earthquakes hit the South American country seconds apart, collapsing buildings. We'll get updates from the capital, Caracas.
4: Western Europe has been suffering under a record-breaking heat wave. France has been particularly hot. We'll head there to hear how people are dealing with the sweltering temperatures.
3: And the global oil price has fallen again as tankers begin to pass through the Strait of Hormuz, bringing hope of a return to normal trade.
15: And I'm Isaac Bannon in Vancouver with all your World Cup news, including a big win for Morocco and an unexpected triumph for South Africa, who've made history. All
6: BBC News with Neil Nunes. Venezuela's interim president, Delcy Rodriguez, has declared a state of emergency following two strong earthquakes in quick succession. The authorities haven't yet released any figures for the number of deaths and injuries, but one early estimate by the U.S. Geological Survey suggests the casualties could be very high. More from Will Grant.
7: Emergency services have been working through the night to reach those trapped inside collapsed buildings. A number of neighborhoods in Caracas have been affected. Some apartment blocks have been reduced to rubble. The sides have been torn off others. Olivio Gonzalez, who lives in Caracas, said he was lucky he was outside his apartment with his family when the earthquake struck. When he returned, he found the building completely destroyed. How many families are going to end up like this? He asked. Schools will be suspended, and the main airport in Caracas has also been closed.
6: President Trump has had a fiery closed-door meeting with Republicans in the U.S. Senate. He confronted them over a vote on Tuesday when four Republicans joined Democrats in rebuking him over the Iran war. With more, Howell Griffith in Washington.
22: We understand that at one stage, Senator Bill Cassidy repeatedly questioned the president. He was told to sit down. Eventually he did, and afterwards he told reporters that he wasn't prepared to be bullied. But it shows you, even within the Republican Party, there is tension here over the impact of the war. The question raised, why a four-week campaign had now turned into a four-month one, without a clear resolution at the moment as those talks continue.
6: The price of crude oil has fallen below the level it was at before the U.S. and Israeli military conflict with Iran. A barrel of Brent crude, which had exceeded $110 at one stage, is now trading at $72. More from our Asia business correspondent, Saranjana Tiwari.
8: Oil is really a supply and demand game. So as soon as that oil starts hitting the market or is expected to hit the market, we were expecting to see pressure on those prices with them going down. We saw those global benchmarks back at pre-war levels. That means the lowest level since the end of February when those strikes happened. Now, it will take time for those oil shipments to reach their customers here in Asia. Analysts are expecting that will start to happen in about early August.
6: Russian state media is reporting that an oil depot in the southern region of Krasnodar has been set ablaze in a drone attack. A local official said it was caused by falling debris, a description often used in the event of a Ukrainian drone strike. The depot, which is not far from a major crossing into occupied Crimea, has been hit three times this month. This is the latest world news from the BBC. A heat wave that's been afflicting parts of Europe is set to continue on Thursday. France's meteorological agency has again warned that temperatures will reach or exceed 40 degrees Celsius in parts of the center and north of the country. Wednesday's average temperature in France was the hottest ever recorded, and Britain saw its highest June temperature. The European Trade Union Confederation has called on the European Union to enact measures to give workers a right to take cooling breaks on hot days without losing pay. At the Football World Cup, Mexico have made it 3 wins out of 3 by beating the Czech Republic 3-0 in front of a raucous home crowd in Mexico City. They had already won Group A, whose runners-up are South Africa. They qualified for the knockout stages for the first time in their history with a 1-0 victory over South Korea. One of the most intricately decorated parts of the Vatican is getting a multi-million dollar facelift using laser technology. The restoration project will clean up 16th century frescoes and stucco reliefs attributed to the Renaissance master Raphael. Alice Adderley has more.
9: Raphael is considered one of the greatest artists of the Italian Renaissance and was also an accomplished architect. His 65-meter-long loggia

0: News Day on the BBC World Service. We're live in London with James Copnall and in Nairobi with me, Anne Soy.
1: Our top story, rescue efforts are underway in Venezuela after two major earthquakes hit the country just seconds apart. We'll head to the capital, Caracas, shortly.
0: We're also discussing the heat wave sweeping across Western Europe. We'll go to Paris to hear how people there are coping with extreme weather.
1: And Isaac Fannin will bring you all the latest from the World Cup from Vancouver. There was joy for South African Mexico and heartbreak for Scotland and the co-host Canada. How's your team getting on at the World Cup? Who's your pick to win it? You can send us a WhatsApp or text message on that or anything you hear on Newsday. The number is +44 77 86 20 50 85. In Venezuela, the acting president, Delcy Rodriguez, has declared a state of emergency after two earthquakes hit in quick succession during the early evening, barely a minute apart, both with magnitudes in excess of 7 on the scale. Here is the president speaking to the nation in a televised address.
2: This is an event with serious consequences that has particularly affected several states. At this moment of great sensitivity for our population and for those who unfortunately have suffered the loss of a family member, we extend our immediate condolences. We are now declaring a state of emergency as provided for in our constitution. In national unity, we will overcome this situation. And once again, on behalf of Venezuela, I thank those who immediately contacted us to express their solidarity and support. Thank you very much.
1: Well, videos online show collapsed buildings and people running out onto the streets, with reports that tremors were felt not just in Venezuela, but as far away as the Colombian capital, Bogota. In Venezuela, the Simón Bolívar International Airport, the main airport serving Caracas, has been closed due to severe structural damage, and posts online show debris falling from ceilings and people fleeing the scene.
0: The quakes come during a national holiday for Venezuelans who have been commemorating the 1821 Battle of Carabobo, a major victory by Venezuelan independence leader Simón Bolívar against the Spanish colonial power. As a consequence, it's believed that many people would have been at home for the holiday. According to the latest reports, at least 32 people have died in the earthquake and some 700 are injured. And that is according to the interim president of Venezuela, Delcy Rodriguez, who's just been addressing the nation. We can now go live to Caracas and speak to journalist Victor Amaya. Victor, just tell me what you saw and heard.
3: Well, exactly at 6:04 p.m., everything started shaking up. I was inside my house, and the ceilings and the chandeliers and everything started to move around real fast, real hard. Because there were two earthquakes, one after the other, it felt like the two whole minutes of moving in the land. So we ran out to the street, as well as other neighbors around this area. And then we start seeing some consequences in the structures of our home or residences, with cracks in the walls, and in some other areas were more damages. In my area, there was not that much structural damage.
0: And we understand that many buildings have collapsed, and at the moment the agencies are showing videos of rescue workers at one of the collapsed buildings. It looks like the floors have completely collapsed and they had a generator there and grinders as well, trying to rescue people. How extensive is the damage?
3: Well, in the metropolitan area of Caracas, there's been at least 5 or 6 buildings in total collapse, as you can see in the images that has been floating around. But also in other areas of the city, small structures, small houses in popular areas and more poor areas of the city also collapse, leaving like three people dead in one of the municipalities and another person there in

0: another municipality. This is probably part of the numbers that the interim president said today, a couple of minutes ago, that were already the first balance with 32 people died. The area with the most damage is La Guaira, is the is the area of the country facing the sea up in the north. So a lot of buildings collapsed there. We don't have yet not even an estimate of how large is the damage in that part of the country, but it's being declared a disaster zone by the authorities.
1: And you ran to the streets. We have seen videos of many people running to the streets away from buildings. What are people saying to you there? What are they posting online?
0: Well, everyone was really scared. In my area, people are living in houses, not in buildings, but like in tall buildings. But the other areas with people living in tall buildings, they were really afraid because they didn't know if they could have enough time to get out to the streets. And then afterwards, when they did it, and they started seeing all the images of the buildings that collapsed onto themselves, with an undetermined number of people still inside, they were really afraid to go back in. And in fact, tonight, a lot of people in Caracas and outside of Caracas is actually sleeping outside in the streets in their own cars, away from the residences, in fear that all the replicas that are still coming can affect more and more the infrastructure.
1: Thank you very much, Victor, and please stay safe. And as he was updating there, the two earthquakes hit 39 seconds apart. One was 7.2 on the Richter scale and the other one 7.5 magnitude. And we now understand that the tremor struck at a depth of 22 kilometers and 10 kilometers deep, respectively. There are all the updates. The BBC website is being updated by the minute with all the latest details from that earthquake. You can head there. There's a live page currently up.
2: This is Newsday on the BBC World Service with Anne in Nairobi and James in London. The past few days have seen an unprecedented heatwave affecting much of Western Europe, with tens of millions of people struggling to cope with extreme conditions. Records have been broken in Spain and the UK, and France has experienced its hottest day ever, with the temperature in Paris reaching 41 degrees Celsius, which is over 105 Fahrenheit. Over the last couple of days here on the programme, we've been speaking to people across the continent to gauge how they're coping. Well, on the line now is Amélie Cannon, Deputy Mayor of Noisy-le-Sec, which is a suburb to the east of Paris. Welcome to the programme. I want to get on in just a second to the sort of challenges an official faces in helping people. But could we maybe start with the personal, what it feels like for you, what it's been like for you and perhaps your family coping with these extreme conditions over the last couple of days?
3: Good morning. It's been tough, I would say. I'm lucky because I have the possibility to work at home, to do remote work, so I don't have to go to the office any longer, which is great. But that's not the case for most of the people living in Noisy. And also I'm lucky because I have a garden, which is again not the case for most of our people in the city. So we are waiting, staying indoors at home, with the shutters closed and trying to do the minimum.
2: Yeah. And in terms of the people in the town, people perhaps less fortunate than you, as you're saying, what have been the biggest challenges people have been facing, do you think?
3: Well, our cities are extremely concreted over. We are typical of these popular neighborhoods in France with huge blocks of flats. So people don't have outdoor spaces and few opportunities, to cool down and, find places where they can protect themselves. So basically, you know, they do what they can. So including resorting to practices that we really don't recommend. For instance, you know, breaking open fire hydrants so that children can just cool off a little bit, or even swimming in the nearby canal, even though it's dangerous. We have also, you know, shopkeepers who have reduced their opening hours. We've had to cancel all outdoor activities, including sports, school and after school activities. So yeah, it's difficult and frustrating, particularly, for instance, for pupils or sports teams, because this is the end of the season for festivals and, you know, end of year shows and football, you know, contests and stuff. Everything has been cancelled.
2: Yeah, I was going to ask about that. I mean, my kids are coming home early from school because of the heat here. They've had sports days cancelled and stuff like that. Are schools in Noisy-le-Sec set up to deal with extreme heat?
3: No, absolutely not. Of course not. No, we have been considering closing schools because many of them are really poorly insulated, basically, you know, built several decades ago. So large south-facing windows, no curtains, no blinds, nothing. It's over 30 degrees in all the classrooms. But we cannot close the schools. I mean, for parents, it wouldn't be manageable. So teachers are doing their best. They take the children to the library, to the swimming pool, to the park, and you know, try to find places where it's manageable.
2: It strikes me with all. Sorry to talk over you. Yeah, it strikes me with all this. You know, Europe and elsewhere in the world are going to presumably keep getting hotter because of climate change. And the solutions are going to be incredibly expensive. If you have to stick air conditioning into schools and offices or build new buildings, those are not things that economies are going to be able to cope with easily.
3: No, absolutely. That's the thing. So at the moment, we only do very short-term things, you know. We have only emergency situations. So as you said, exactly, we bought fans, air conditioning systems for all our schools. But yeah, it's expensive. And it's not going to fix the long-term problem. You know, what are we going to do? We're going to, you know, air condition the streets, the stores, everywhere. It's impossible. So no, we have to, you know, rethink completely our way to organize the city, to organize our lives in the city. And it's going to be super expensive. You know, the government had set up a couple of years ago what they call the Green Fund, which was supposed to support financing, support the cities as ours to finance long-term investment to, for instance, insulate all our housing blocks, transform schools, transform public facilities. But budget has been cut by four since it's been created. So there's no money. It's not a priority any longer. So cities, you know, like ours, which are really broke, basically, have to, you know, find like short-term and easy solutions.
2: Amélie Canon, thank you very much indeed. Deputy Mayor of Noisy-le-Sec, which is just to the east of Paris.
1: And just listening to the Deputy Mayor there, James, talking about everything that has been cancelled. It sounds very disruptive, this extreme weather.
2: Yeah, look, it really is, I think. Certainly, here in the UK, in the south of England in particular, you've seen lots of schools closed, as they weren't doing in Noisy-le-Sec there in France. But that means parents have to suddenly, you know, look after their kids. I think a lot of European cities are simply not set up to deal with extreme heat. Air conditioning is not a feature of most European cities. The buildings are not designed in a way to cope with it. But obviously, anyone living in these very hot European cities right now is thinking that probably that's going to have to change.
1: Right. What shall we say, James? Keep cool?
2: I'll try.
1: You're listening to Newsday on the BBC with me, Ansoy, in Nairobi, and James Copnell in London. Here's a headline on our top story this hour. President Trump has had a fiery closed-door meeting with Republican senators over the Iran war, just as his administration asked Congress for an extra $88 billion.
2: Now let's turn our attention to the World Cup and speak to Isaac Fannin, Newsday's Isaac Fannin, in Vancouver.
4: Yeah, welcome to Granville Island, which is just off of Vancouver. I find myself at the Granville Island Watch Party, which is just under the Granville Bridge, which heads you back into downtown Vancouver. It's a beautiful, beautiful night here, still evening. It's been a fantastic day at the World Cup on Wednesday. Six matches, so much drama to tell you about. Brazil and Morocco, they're through to the last 32 from Group C. Scotland have got a nervous wait to see if they've progressed as one of the best third place teams. This place was bouncing earlier, literally bouncing, as Mexico topped Group C, 3 wins from 3, 3-0 over Czech Republic. South Africa jumped from 4th to 2nd with a win over South Korea. So South Africa are through to the knockout stages, where they take on Canada in Los Angeles on Sunday. Canada missed the chance to top Group B and stay home after losing 2-1 to Switzerland in Vancouver. But these Canadian fans are still upbeat.
5: I feel amazing. Like, we lost, but I feel like we won. Vancouver, as a host city, is amazing. The team played well. I mean, we're moving on. So no, I mean, this has been an amazing experience for Canada. Very proud of our country right now.
6: We're proud. We're proud. We're sad, but we're proud.
7: Yeah. Hey, we got game 32, whatever, the hard way, but let's go.
8: It was a great performance, especially in the second half. But I feel like every time I watch the Canadian team, they don't put up the same performance in the first half as they put up in the second half. And if they're able to keep up the second half performances from the beginning of the game till, you know, the second half, they have a better chance of getting better results.
4: Do you think, obviously, we've seen so much support here, now that the team are going to be heading to the United States, do you think that we'll see the same support in the US?
5: I think that our fans will travel, but I can assure you that every pub and bar and restaurant in Canada will be full and supporting the boys.
9: They'll go. You think?
10: Yeah, they'll go.
7: Don't get me started. So I'll kind of zip my lips, but you know, we'll get it.
11: Yeah, we're happy to get into the next round. Doesn't matter where the game is.
7: Yeah, exactly.
12: We've got a good shot at winning the round 32 game. So
7: We're busy spending our kids' inheritance, so let's go.
13: Yeah. Hey, we're still in a good mood. We're going to continue the festivities. So they played hard. It almost.
4: That underlines the Canadian resilience there, the fans remaining positive. But what about the former Canada international, Paul Dowland, who I caught up with after the match?
14: I mean, I am gutted. I have to say that, having been with the program since basically 1983, when I came on as a U-20 and I played in the World Cup in 86, and then was actually on the staff as well as a goalkeeper coach right until 2018. So this hurts the heart. I'm very close to some of the players on the team, and to see them at home so well supported and to have that in their grasp as an opportunity, it's extremely disappointing. Proud of the way they played in the second half. I think they showed their true colors in the second 45, but the Swiss are so clinical in what they do. They punish you when you make a mistake. We saw that again here today, but we're into the next round, so let's see where this goes.
4: I mean, the atmosphere here was absolutely phenomenal, and you know, the fans really got behind the team. It felt like the first half they just felt a little bit standoffish, and then they got hit by the sucker punch of the Swiss goal straight after the second, and then that second goal, it makes it so much harder to come back. But they, like you say, they performed pretty well, you know, and they looked like they could potentially turn things around, couldn't they?
14: Yeah, I thought they were the better team, but it's game state. Switzerland up 2-0, they don't need to press forward. They've got exactly what they want at that moment, and they bring on the Canadian attack. I thought Akanji was incredible. Their central defensive duo, almost unbeatable. The Canadian goal was phenomenal. It was a beautifully taken goal. Saliba pulling it down. David at full stretch to knock it in. So I give Canada credit for continuing to push, and I'm proud of the way they played. But you're right that first half, I think maybe a typical kind of Switzerland game as well, where you know you know that they're going to pick their moments. They're not going to get overextended, and so Canada was finding it tough, even if they were on the front foot, to break them down. And then, as you say, a minute into the second half, that is an absolute killer. And I think the heads were down a little bit after that. They conceded the second, but the last half an hour, it was all Canada.
10: Do you think that they sort of knew, obviously coming into the game, that all they had to do was draw, and Switzerland knew they had one objective, to win, and that actually maybe helped the Swiss a little bit, who looked freer?
14: You wonder, right? Because everyone will say, no, we absolutely will not be playing for the draw. Jesse Marsh said the same thing. I fully agree with that. They had to play for the win, because if you play content to draw, then this is what happens. But I don't actually think that the Canadian players had that. But maybe subconsciously you don't know that, okay, this is going well through 45 minutes. We're fine with this, rather than that little extra layer of let's get after it. But this is tournament football, and this is what happens in the World Cup. You're playing against a very experienced team that's been through it before, and it's Canada's first go-round. You learn from these things.
10: The party ends here in Canada, and the team heads to the United States now. What do you think the support will be like? I know there's been lots of talk around Canadians and Americans politically, and some of them have not been going. Everyone, we've spoken to quite a few Canadians who've told us that we've not been going to the United States. Do you think that Canadians will travel and watch the team in the US?
14: I think the one thing that I just thought of is that Southern California has a lot of expat Canadians. So it won't be like it is here at BC Place. That's the thing I'm most disappointed. Instead of having 50,000 supporters, maybe it's five. I mean, I think five or seven or eight would be phenomenal. But it's just not the same thing. So that's disappointing. But I think that support will steer them on to good things, and it'll be a competitive game. It's a good side, the Canadian team.
1: Paul Dolan there in conversation with Isaac Fennin. Now, let's look at the oil prices, which have slipped to pre-war lows as tankers begin transiting the Strait of Hormuz. Our business presenter, Suranjana Tewari, joins us now for more details.
15: That's right. After all the volatility with oil prices, we're now seeing them come down to pre-war levels. So the lowest levels they've been since the end of February. And the reason that that's happening is because ships are starting to move through the Strait of Hormuz as that peace agreement does sort of start to take shape. Now, it will take some time for those oil deliveries to reach the customers that they need to. Lots of countries around the world, especially here in Asia, dependent on those energy supplies from the Strait of Hormuz. But, you know, at the moment, we're seeing some progress with regards to the supplies and the price of oil.
1: Suranjana, many thanks. This is Newsday.
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2: Last week, the renowned Lebanese conservationist Mona Khalil was killed in an Israeli airstrike. Today, we will hear from her sister.
1: And we'll hear from London about the impact of the heatwave that has brought record temperatures to Western Europe. That and more after this latest news.
19: BBC News with Neil Nunes. Two strong earthquakes have struck Venezuela in quick succession, killing at least 32 people and injuring more than 700 others. A number of buildings have collapsed in the capital, Caracas. Venezuela's interim president, Delcy Rodriguez, has declared a state of emergency. President Trump has had a fiery closed-door meeting with Republicans in the U.S. Senate, where he confronted senators over a vote on Tuesday rebuking him over the Iran war. Several Republicans said Mr. Trump had engaged in a shouting match with the outgoing Republican Senator Bill Cassidy, who told the president that his war goals have not been achieved. The price of crude oil has fallen below the level it was at before the U.S.-Israeli war on Iran. A barrel of Brent crude, which had exceeded $110 at one stage, is now trading at $72. Zimbabwe's Senate has overwhelmingly approved a bill that will allow President Emmerson Mnangagwa to stay in office until 2030. The bill also includes provision for the president to be elected by parliament rather than by popular vote. A heat wave that's been afflicting parts of Europe is set to continue on Thursday. France's meteorological agency has again warned that temperatures will reach or exceed 40 degrees Celsius in parts of the country. One of the most intricately decorated parts of the Vatican is getting a multi-million-dollar facelift using laser technology. The project will clean up 16th-century frescoes and stucco reliefs attributed to the Renaissance master Raphael. At the Football World Cup, Mexico have made it 3 wins out of 3 after beating the Czech Republic 3-0 in front of a raucous home crowd that already won Group A, whose runners-up are South Africa. BBC World News.
1: Many thanks for that summary. Hello and welcome to Newsday on the BBC World Service with me, Anne Soy in Nairobi, and James Cocknoll is in London.
2: Isaac Fannin is in Vancouver too with all your World Cup news, including a big win for Morocco and an unexpected triumph for South Africa. South African side that's made history.
1: And we'll also hear how Europe is coping with extreme temperatures. We've heard from Italy and France during this program, and we will go to the UK. And as ever, we welcome your messages on this story or any other stories that you hear on the program. Our text number is +44 77 86 20 50 85.
2: In Venezuela, the acting president, Delcy Rodriguez, has declared a state of emergency after 2 earthquakes hit in quick succession during the early evening, barely a minute apart, both with magnitudes in excess of 7 on the scale. Here is the acting president speaking to the nation.
20: This is an event with serious consequences that has particularly affected several states. At this moment of great sensitivity for our population and for those who unfortunately have suffered the loss of a family member, we extend our immediate condolences. We are now declaring a state of emergency as provided for in our constitution. In national unity, we will overcome this situation. And once again, on behalf of Venezuela, I thank those who immediately contacted us to express their solidarity and support. Thank you very much.
2: Well, videos online show collapsed buildings and people running out onto the streets. And there are reports that tremors were felt as far away as the Colombian capital, Bogota. In Venezuela, the Simón Bolívar International Airport, the main airport serving the capital, Caracas, has been closed due to severe structural damage. Posts online show debris falling from ceilings and people fleeing the scene.
1: The quakes came during a national holiday for Venezuelans who had been commemorating the 1821 Battle of Carabobo, a major victory by Venezuelan independence leader Simón Bolívar against the Spanish colonial power. As a consequence, it's believed many people would have been at home for the holiday. According to the latest numbers, we hear that at least 32 people have died in the earthquake and some 700 people are injured. And that's according to the interim president, Delcy Rodriguez. The BBC's Vanessa Silva is in Caracas and sent this report from one of the affected neighborhoods.
21: Hello.
0: At this moment, I'm in the north of the city, in the neighborhood of San Bernardino. Here, one building collapses, a building of about five flats. We can see many corps of security working, removing the part of the structure that fell down in this building, looking for survivors. We are start to see the consequence of the earthquake that hit Caracas and Venezuela. The Minister of Interior just said that they are evaluating the damages along the north coast of the country, and there are reports of many damages in different states of Venezuela, but still going on about how many victims this earthquake had here.
1: The BBC's Vanessa Silva at the scene there of one of the affected neighbourhoods in Caracas. Let's now head to Europe, where the continent, Western Europe, has been dealing with high temperatures, which are now forecast to last one more day before dropping. One unnoticed consequence is the reduction of people using parks in the hot weather, because it is so hot it's been deemed dangerous. That was unforeseen, one of the unforeseen consequences of this extreme weather condition. Let's now talk to Ivo Gormley, the founder and chief executive of Good Gym, joining us from East London. Welcome to the program. Early in the program, we heard from Paris, where the city recorded the hottest day in June ever, with temperatures rising to 40.9 degrees. How hot has it been for you?
21: It's been extremely hot. We have had to cancel runs in 40 locations across the UK as temperatures get around 40 degrees, and we have extreme heat warnings. So it has been a huge change for our members across the UK.
1: How have they been affected?
21: And so our sessions are a really important chance for people to get out and to meet each other, and also to exercise. For us, we're unique in combining exercise and volunteering, so there are also opportunities for people to contribute to important social issues in their area, ranging from green spaces to food banks to supporting older people. So it has meant that we've had to cancel sessions in big cities such as Birmingham and Cardiff, Bristol and London. So this is thousands of people that would otherwise be out there getting some exercise are now, we're advising to stay at home.
1: So the event's schedule has been affected. For how long have you made these adjustments?
21: So this is since yesterday. The extreme heat warning came into place on Wednesday the 24th, and for the rest of today until 9 p.m. So this is not just just one evening. This is multiple events, and if it happens again, next week, we are potentially losing thousands and thousands of hours of this really important part of our of our social lives, but also something that is a huge contributor to well-being.
1: Well, the weather forecasts have improved over the years. They've become more and more accurate. And so perhaps you may be able to plan for the short term. But what about for the long term? What are your concerns about the long-term consequences of these changing weather patterns?
21: I think the ability to be able to exercise outside is just so important. It's an important part of the life of this country. I mean, running is one of the most accessible sports that you can do. You can just get a pair of trainers and you don't need to go anywhere. You can start exercising right from where you live. And I think the other issue that we really care about is we support a lot of older people, like for instance Mr. M in Bromley. So this is someone who's been referred to us, who's isolated, wants to meet new people, and is feeling really low and needs that support. And we're now advising people that we can't make those visits because of the heat, because the risks outweigh the benefits. Or places like in Luton, where we can't help brilliant projects like Food Cycle. So in our session in Luton last night, cancelled, we can't bring the group together, we can't go and run to help that project. So in terms of that long-term impact, what do we do? I think there are two basic things that we can do. One, we can adapt to that behavior. to adapt to that new reality of hotter summers, and start having to, you know, arrange our exercise basically at night. But we are in the UK, where, you know, in the Northern Hemisphere, we have these are long days, right? This is, and it's not getting dark until 10. So that's really an extreme change. I think the second option is that we need to make our cities greener. If this, you know, this huge impact of climate change is going to continue in this direction, this does become the norm. These are huge changes, and we need to fundamentally change how our cities operate if we're going to be able to continue to do what is this fantastic, sustainable, you know, travel option. We need to be walking, cycling, and running more. But in order to make that the case, we need to make our cities greener so that they're not these huge heat traps.
1: Many thanks for speaking to us. Ivo Gombly there, the founder and chief executive of Good Gym, speaking to us from East London.
2: This is Newsday on the BBC World Service. In Lebanon, tributes continue to be paid to the acclaimed conservationist Mona Khalil. Khalil, the founder of a sea turtle sanctuary on Lebanon's southern coast, died last week after sustaining severe injuries in an Israeli strike on her beachside home in the village of El Mansouri near the city of Tyre. She was 76. For more than two decades, she had dedicated her life to protecting endangered loggerhead and green sea turtles, transforming her home into a conservation hub known as the Orange House Project. Volunteers and visitors from around the world came there to learn about marine conservation and help protect one of the Eastern Mediterranean's most important nesting beaches. As the family prepares to lay her to rest this Friday, we're joined now by her older sister, Amal Khalil, to reflect on her life and legacy. Welcome to the programme, and thank you for talking to us at this most difficult of times. How are you and the family coping?
3: Thank you very much first for this introduction. And we're coping very well because this support, the very positive and a strong support for Mona's cause and the way she has gone, and for us it is flattering, but yet when we look at it, we see the impact of what she has left behind will makes us very proud, and this is what's keeping us going. And we want to do something for her and everything she wanted and asked us to do as she is. She said, you'd bury me in Sur and you bury me near the sea, where I always loved to be. And the legacy she left is really tremendous. The way the young people, the people who were working with her, the support, people from all over the world, it's overwhelming and really beautiful. And I'm so happy that all of us feel that Mona had a message always with what she was doing, not only conserving society and conserving people and doing all this. It was a mission to open the eyes of the people in the region because of the ongoing war for the last 55 years. And she and me as a family, we have suffered because we belong to this part and we have property there that has been for hundreds of years in one family from one generation to the other. And we kept it because of our link to this land, the sea, the nature. We are peasants by nature, peasants. We love what we are born to enjoy.
2: Mm.
3: So Mona carried away this, you know, with all what she insisted with her courage to be there. And we always told her, it's dangerous. She said, why should I fear? I know this country, which is supposed to be our neighbor, knows about who is fighting, who is not fighting, who carries arms, who looks after the trees. And I have never been before, felt in danger. Why should I feel now? But really, all of us feel that it has never been like that before. Never. The cruelty has never been the same. So that was our fear as a family for her.
2: And tragically, that fear was realized.
3: Was realized. Yeah. And it's unfortunately was realized the same day when she was talking to me. I was in Dubai and she said, "Sister," for her, I'm like a guardian angel to her. I know I have always been this kind of support. And sometimes I used to feel she's like my daughter. So one of my daughters, she's very close. And she will say to me what she will not say to anyone. And at the same time, she can crush me. Yani, we had this very strong bond that whatever comes from Mona or comes from me does not separate us. You know, this kind of...
2: please, carry on.
3: I told her, Mona, is there a way you can leave? She said, listen, sister, I have made up my mind. Nobody's going to hit me. But unfortunately, today is different. All the drones are roaming around my house and my room. The supporters, Howie, who is with Mona, also in the kitchen standing, she can see the drones going down, you know, the small things that take photos. She said, but I wonder why they are so close. And after 20 minutes, the house, her side of the house was totally blown. The house, the two floors are rubble. God's power. She was, by the force of the blow, she has been blown out from a certain door that, of course, she had all the injuries she had.
2: Yeah. So a tragic death. I wanted to end, though, by talking...
3: A very tragic, and for her, it was... she did not conceive of it. Not coming to her.
2: She couldn't imagine it, I guess, yeah.
3: No.
2: Could you perhaps just end by telling us about her life, about what the world should remember about your sister?
3: I want to tell the world the lesson all of us have from Mona. She was a person devoted to nature, to humanity, to kindness. And she always, when we sit and talk, she tells me, Amal, why don't people see that also we can work together and not fight? Why wars? Why gains? Why money? Why power? Why all this? It can be done with love, with sharing, with having humanity as a model. And what for all this? She is a person that always cared for younger people because of our situation the last 55 years of, continual as interval wars. Younger generation lost their touch with the soil, with the weather, with the mountains, and you lose interest because you have priorities. So there's a lot of neglect, and we have very corrupt people around that they can make they can use all kinds of resources, natural resources, for their gains. She fought with these people. She tried to keep the beach as pure as possible, to keep those animals that are so rare. Fortunately, they're coming to Lebanon. So people were coming from everywhere to see that.
2: Yeah.
3: And it's amazing. It's amazing. People talk about the South for in a different way, not with words of war. So words of love, words of nature, words of kindness, of communication.
2: And Amal, that message of love is an incredibly powerful one and an appropriate point, I think. to end those thoughts about Amal Khalil's sister, Mouna Khalil, who was killed in an Israeli airstrike last week.
1: Let's now head back to Vancouver, where we can join our sports presenter, Isaac Fennin. A lot of drama on Wednesday, Isaac.
4: Yes, indeed. It started here in Vancouver. Canada had an opportunity to remain in this city, in their country, for the knockout rounds. If they could avoid defeat to Switzerland, they were unable to do that. They lost 2-1 in that match. So that means that they will be playing South Africa in the round of 32 match. South Africa beating South Korea to seal their spot in the next round. So yeah, lots of drama on what was a drama-filled day here at the World Cup.
1: This day could be a history.
6: The qualification meant so much to us for the smallest nation. And so Germany was a great opponent, and I think the first game against Germany was for us a great experience and a great lesson. And we also managed to score our first goal ever in a World Cup, which led that to a great, great, great sense of pride and also a sense of winning, although you lost with 7-1. There were even jokes that Germany has won from two countries with 7-1. The other country was Brazil. The island was cheering and celebrating, although we lost 7-1. So that was a great experience. And I think due to that, you saw it at the second game, that we had to gain results. The team played much better defensively than the first game, which we succeed to acquire our first point ever also at the World Cup, which was a huge success, which gives hope for tomorrow, for the game, for a win that we will qualify as the first island of the Caribbean for the first time to the second round of the World Cup. That's the journey and the feeling and the energy that we are thriving right now. First qualification, first goal, first point. And now hopefully the first win that gives us that pass to the second round.
4: Yeah, they say that these things come in threes, don't they? So, you know, against Ivory Coast, who knows, maybe you can get that win. And what would it mean to the country to get a win at the World Cup?
6: I can assure you it will be like we have won the finals. It will be widely celebrated. People will get totally, totally crazy. I think the government will declare that day as an official holiday. No, that will be something you can't imagine what the impact of that will be. That will be huge. That will be huge because, as I said, that will be another record. And we're not out there to make records. We're out there just to play and to have results. But it will be the first island of the Caribbean that has advanced to the second round of the World Cup, because the other three islands, Jamaica, Trinidad and Tobago, and Haiti, although they participated Haiti twice and Jamaica and Trinidad and Tobago once, none of those islands has passed the first round. So not only Curaçao, but also for CONCACAF, it will be a great, great honor if Curaçao can succeed tomorrow to have a win, which will mean our pass to the second round, which will be huge, huge, huge, huge, huge for the islands.
4: I wanted to ask you as well, after you got your first point, King Willem Alexander came and celebrated with you guys in the dressing room, and he paid tribute to your goalkeeper,
6: absolutely,
4: who had an incredible game. What was that like?
6: Oh, that was so nice. If you have the king, the queen, and the princess coming all down to the players to play tribute to them, and especially to the goalkeeper who was man of the match, it was a sense of pride, a sense of recognition, and a sense of belonging, because the Kingdom of the Netherlands has three countries, the Netherlands, Aruba, St. Martin, Curaçao, and the other three smaller islands. But they gave a sense of belonging together. And the king and the queen did that marvelously. First they went to the game of the Netherlands, and then afterwards they went to the game to Curaçao. And the way they celebrated with the team of Curaçao in the room was typical Curaçao. That's how we celebrate on the island. So that was very nice to see that trend all over the world.
4: Will they be joining you if you kind of can get a win against Ivory Coast?
6: They haven't said anything yet, but I think it will definitely open a door for them to say, hey, let's consider this because it's something, I think, even greater than qualifying.
10: Yeah, absolutely. Who wouldn't want to party with you guys, right? Yeah. And I wanted to ask you, obviously, at the beginning of the tournament, you, all the African countries and a number of other nations put out a joint statement talking about some comments from the UEFA president about the games perhaps not meaning as much because of the smaller nations. I just wanted to ask you where that came from and why you felt that you guys had to come together to defend your place at this World Cup.
6: Well, from our perspective, and I can imagine also from the smaller islands, countries, Cape Verde, that also played for the first time. And then you saw some of the larger countries from Africa that contributed. From our perspective, this is a huge, it's not only about football. By all means, it's much more than football. It's identity, it is pride, it is inspiration for the youth that now can dream, you know, that one day it will be able for me to play at the World Cup, because this changed the perspective of a whole nation. A small island with a big dream, and that big dream became reality. So that's the message we wanted to send out there. Even though we are a small country, even though we have limited resources, that doesn't mean that we can dream big, and that doesn't mean that we don't belong on the largest platform, because look what we have done up till now. We have scored one goal against 4 times world champion. We have our first point against Ecuador, who was second in the CONMEBOL, a very strong team. And we're playing to win for our first 3 points to qualify for the next round. So football is a lot about results. And we're starting to get the results to show that even though you are a small, tiny country, you can get results on a bigger stage, which in turn will have a huge, huge impact in terms of what I mentioned, pride, identity and inspiration for the whole nation and for the youth.
10: What has it been like back home? Have you heard any reports from people back home about what it's been like following the team?
6: Oh, yes. There are watch parties all over the islands, big screens, everyone cheering, everyone enjoying. So definitely it has turned the island completely into a blue wave. Like the nickname of our squad, the Blue Wave, it has turned the island completely into a blue wave. Everyone has the flag of Curaçao. Cars have been painted in blue. Buildings have been painted in blue. At night, buildings have light blues turning up, lighting up the buildings. So it's a huge, huge transformation.
10: What prediction can you give me for the game against Ivory Coast? I know it's it might be seen as bad luck, but what are you hoping to see from your team?
6: First of all, I hope to see that they play with passion, they play with pride, they play with the heart and all the spirit. And I hope we will have a victory. It doesn't matter the score, but I hope for 3 points.
10: That was Curaçao FA President Gilbert Martina, who's been reflecting on his country's fortunes. They've got a massive game against Ivory Coast on Thursday to look forward. If they can get a win, then they will definitely make their way into the qualifying for the round of 32. More sport on Newsday from Vancouver a little bit later on in the programme.

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3: Hello and welcome to Newsday on the BBC World Service with Anne Soy in Nairobi and James Copnell in London.
4: Officials in Venezuela are reporting that at least 32 people have been killed after two earthquakes hit the country. And a state of emergency has been declared by the interim president. We'll be hearing from Caracas.
5: The movement was terribly horrifying, and I gotta tell you, in the 48 years of life that I have, it's the first time that I felt such a strong movement in the apartment. Everything was shaking. There was no safe place to be.
3: Western Europe has been facing a record-breaking heat wave. We'll speak to a former Italian minister about the importance of educating people around climate change.
6: And I'm Isaac Fannin in Vancouver. We'll talk about a stunning World Cup victory and historic qualification for the knockout stage for South Africa, all after the BBC World News.
7: BBC News with Govinda Gill. Two strong earthquakes have struck Venezuela in quick succession, killing at least 32 people and injuring more than 700 others. Some apartments in the capital, Caracas, have been reduced to rubble. The city's main airport has been severely damaged and is closed. Tony Frangia Mawad is a journalist in Caracas. He says the scale of the destruction started to become clear as communications came back online.
8: That's when I started to see the first reports that it was not just a minor movement like we tend to see sometimes in Caracas, but rather a big one, which we haven't seen since 1967, and that buildings, especially in the north part of the city, I was in the southeast, had collapsed. Then we also saw the report from La Guaira, which Delcy Rodriguez is now calling a zone of disaster, and it seems that tens of thousands of buildings have also collapsed in that area.
7: President Trump has had a fiery closed-door meeting with Republicans in the U.S. Senate. The Trump administration is asking Congress for an extra $88 billion for the Iran war effort. Howell Griffiths is in Washington with the details.
9: It was behind closed doors, but what we understand took place was raised voices shouting at some stage between the president and some Republican senators. Now, the backdrop to that is them supporting the Democrats in a measure that insists that the war is brought to an end and can only continue with congressional approval. President clearly not happy with that, and the lack of support for another measure that he wants on political change to voter registration here in America.
7: The price of crude oil has fallen below the level it was before the US and Israeli military conflict with Iran. A barrel of Brent crude, which had exceeded $110 at one stage, is now trading at $72. The price has fallen rapidly since the US and Iran announced a ceasefire deal last week. Here's our Asia business correspondent, Saranjana Tiwari.
10: Oil is really a supply and demand game. So as soon as that oil starts hitting the market or is expected to hit the market, we were expecting to see pressure on those prices with them going down. We saw those global benchmarks back at pre-war levels. That means the lowest level since the end of February when those strikes happened. Now, it will take time for those oil shipments to reach their customers here in Asia. Analysts are expecting that will start to happen in about early August.
7: Russian state media say an oil depot in the southern region of Krasnodar has been set ablaze in a drone attack. A local official said it was caused by falling debris, a description often used in the event of a Ukrainian drone strike. The depot has been hit three times this month. It's not far from a major crossing into occupied Crimea. World News from the BBC. A A record-breaking heat wave that's been affecting parts of Europe is expected to continue on Thursday. France's meteorological agency has warned again that temperatures will reach or exceed 40 Celsius in the centre and north of the country. Pierre-Antoine Denis is in the French town of Antibes.
11: This heat dome that has been extending itself over the western side of France is going to carry across the country. It's been staying over Paris as well for several days, and it is now going to go from the north into the eastern side of the country, meaning that cities like Strasbourg or Metz at the border with Germany are going to feel record temperatures again. We are also seeing now an orange warning for thunderstorms, so it also means they might bring a bit of a fresher air, but it could also mean very dangerous hours ahead.
7: Police in Hong Kong have arrested two booksellers suspected of selling material deemed to be seditious. Local media are reporting that one of the items was a biography of the jailed media mogul Jimmy Lai. In February, he was sentenced to 20 years in prison after being convicted for colluding with foreign forces. At the Men's Football World Cup, Mexico have made it 3 wins out of 3 by beating the Czech Republic 3-0. They'd already won Group A, whose runners-up are South Africa. They qualified for the knockout stages for the first time with a 1-0 win over South Korea. Earlier, Brazil and Morocco secured passage from Group C with victories over Scotland and Haiti, respectively, and Switzerland and co-host Canada both progressed from Group B. One of the most intricately decorated parts of the Vatican is getting a multi-million dollar facelift using laser technology. The restoration project will clean up the 16th century frescoes and stucco reliefs attributed to the Renaissance master Raphael. BBC News.
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0: Ranjana Tewaru will bring us the latest. And as ever, we'd love to hear your comments on any of the stories we have for you. Our text number is +44 77 86 20 50 85. Let's start this hour in Venezuela, and the acting president, Delcy Rodriguez, says that more than 30 people have died and 700 have been injured following two back-to-back earthquakes west of the capital, Caracas, measuring more than 7 on the scale of severity. President Rodriguez also declared a state of emergency following the natural disaster. Videos online show collapsed buildings and people running out onto the streets, with reports that tremors were felt as far away as the Colombian capital, Bogota. Train and metro services have been halted, and the main airport in Caracas is also closed. Schools have also been suspended for the remainder of the week.
1: Yeah, Venezuela was celebrating a national holiday at the time, so many people would have been at home when the quakes struck in the early evening on Wednesday. There was also the possibility of damaging aftershocks, or that buildings damaged by the quake might suddenly collapse. So the authorities have advised people to evacuate their homes, meaning many have spent the night outdoors. Well, a short while ago, I spoke to journalist Luis Hernandez, who's in Caracas.
2: Well, at 6:04 p.m., I was at my apartment and I felt the first movement. I already received the report from the interim government presided by Delcy Rodriguez, which informed us that there were not only one earthquake, but two. One was located in Coro in the Falcón state, and that one had a strength of 7.2 in the Richter scale, and the second one was at the same time, simultaneously, at 7.5 in the scale of Richter, located in the state of Yaracuy, which is a state located almost 2.5 hours away from Caracas, the capital of the country.
1: Where you were, how big was the earthquake? Was there damage where you are, for example?
2: Yes, we have a structural damage in the building right now. We have to wait till tomorrow so that the authorities can come and tell us what is the action that we're going to have to take, because the movement was terribly horrifying. And I got to tell you, in the 48 years of life that I have, is the first time that I felt such a strong movement in the apartment. Everything was shaking. There was no safe place to be inside the apartment. So I grabbed my dog and I went downstairs as quickly as I could. Where I am right now, it's a place called Miravila, which is located almost 20 minutes from Caracas. But in Caracas, there are a lot of buildings that fell down completely. People that are buried in the structures, and the government is trying to get them out as soon as they can. But due to the whole difficulties that we have with the crisis that is economic crisis that is going on in the country right now, it's very difficult for us to assess the damage right now. I think that tomorrow we're going to have a sad scenario, because we're hearing that the death toll rises almost to 10,000 Venezuelans right now as we speak.
1: Wow. Is that what the government's saying, that it could be 10,000 people?
2: That's what they said in the first report. They don't say the number exactly, but that's what we're hearing from experts and all around the continent, because the earthquake was here in Venezuela, but it was felt in Colombia, Brazil, Dominican Republic, Aruba, and Curaçao.
1: Have there already been stories coming out of individuals, of people who lost their lives or who maybe escaped in a very miraculous way?
2: Well, right now, I work in a media outlet called Runrunes Web, and we have reports from a place called San Bernardino. There was a building there called Rita, and that building fell down completely. We have a reporter inside, and she's sending us images. Pretty sure that we're going to be able to have testimonies of people surviving, but we have people naming themselves or telling us their names so that we can

0: identify them, and well, like in a matter of public service, let the families know that they're okay.
1: Give us a sense of what the mood is. I imagine a huge amount of shock and fear right now.
0: Yes. Well, we have a lot of power outages right now as we speak, and we have a lot of internet failures. So it's very difficult to gather the information. But the sense in the whole country, all around the states that we're being able to gather information, is that everyone is not in their apartments, not in their buildings, but in the lower floors, trying to escape from a possibility of maybe the building falling down. There was a declaration of the interim government officially that they say that now we are in a state of emergency. So tomorrow there are not going to be school classes. The work is going to be paralyzed. The cable cars, metro, rail, trains, everything is going to be halted because we have to prioritize the rescue operations that are going to go, that are going underway as we speak, and that probably tomorrow are going to increase, and they're going to be increasing by the hour, by the minute, because we have failed since 6:04 p.m. Caracas time, almost 25 replicas of the first earthquakes. So that's the situation. A lot of uncertainty, a lot of fear, because I don't think as a Venezuelan that we were prepared for this.
1: And just so I'm completely clear, that number of 10,000 people possibly dead, is that what experts are saying is likely, or is that what the government has already announced they believe to be the case?
0: They haven't announced an official number yet, the government, but that's what experts are saying, viewing the whole videos and the situation and how the buildings collapse with people. Today, 24th, is a holiday here in Caracas, and most of the people were in their houses, and because tomorrow it was supposed to be a normal day of working, everyone was just resting in their houses. And if due to the holiday that we had today, 24th of June, most of the people were in their houses. So it's I think that that's a factor that is going to tomorrow become clearer for us, and probably they're going to issue a statement with the official number of deaths. But as we know, and it's been for 27 years like that, the numbers that the government says, they're probably going to be lower than the real ones, because that's the way they handle things.
1: The journalist Luis Hernandez in Caracas. A lot to talk about numbers, how many have died. The authorities have confirmed at least 32 deaths so far. Luis there was talking about experts predicting that there could be as many as 10,000. No way of knowing for sure now if that is going to be the case or not. But I think there's a sense that this has been an extremely devastating disaster, and the real scale of it will probably only become apparent in the next few hours and days. I'm also just looking at a news flash quoting the U.S. Secretary of State Marco Rubio to saying that the U.S. is immediately deploying rescuers to Venezuela after this double earthquake.
2: An unprecedented heat wave affecting much of Western Europe in the last couple of days has seen a series of all-time high temperatures. More than 90 million people are grappling with the punishing temperatures, with records being broken in France, Spain, and Britain, and now red alerts have been raised for Italy. Policymakers are striving to come up with solutions to mitigate the impact of this devastatingly disruptive heat wave and further heat waves to come as global warming continues to impact the world. Well, I have been speaking to Lorenzo Fieramonti, who was education minister in Italy, and he made the study of climate change mandatory in Italian schools in 2020, becoming the first country to do so. I began by asking what advice he would give to the present-day policymakers as the impact from climate warming begins to be felt more seriously in Europe.
3: What we're experiencing now in Europe is evidence that climate change is not only real beyond any doubt, but it's also the most pressing emergency that our generation is facing. So I think governments should put, and not only governments, governments and the private sector should put all their efforts, all the resources into finding ways to first mitigate the impacts and also to help our societies adapt. It is sad to see that they're not doing this. It is sad to see that many governments are still denying the fact that climate change is happening and it's caused by our industrial development. And this is really derailing our possibilities to really live a good life in Europe as well, not just in the global south. And also our possibilities for economic development are being seriously, seriously challenged.
2: You talk about those climate change deniers, and I wonder, this is a topic that's controversial in some cases, as you rightly put it there. Introducing it in schools, wouldn't that just talk more controversy about it?
3: We need exactly the opposite. This shouldn't be controversial. The fact that it's controversial tells us how fundamentally corrupt is our political system. And the fact that we introduced it in schools was precisely to make sure that at least future generations will not doubt about it. We cannot afford to have unscientific approaches in political leadership, in decision making, and so on and so forth. So having schools explain to students not only what climate change is, but also what can be done in terms of shifting towards renewable energy, embracing regenerative agriculture, how our daily habits influence the ecosystems is fundamental to build a new generation. The problem is that we cannot afford for them to become the new leaders. We need to impact the leaders of today. And I think I would put, you know, like I would put it on all of us to try and make sure that current politicians understand how serious the challenge is and adopt all possible measures. Let me put it very simply. I find it obscene that we invest trillions of dollars to send people to Mars when we're not doing enough to save the only beautiful planet we have.
2: And talking of the mitigation, Europe's cities are very much built up, and there have been criticisms, especially during this heat wave, that the buildings and infrastructure are at best ill-designed to cope with such high temperatures. What is your advice now to policymakers, given that these buildings have existed in some cases even for generations? So what happens now in terms of mitigation?
3: Well, look, our research shows, this is research that comes from decades ago, that the quickest way to make sure that our urban spaces are livable, our cities are livable, is to invest in urban reforestation and urban forestation. That means having planting trees everywhere, covering buildings with green infrastructure, putting solar panels and solar heaters on all our rooftops. This is something that should be rolled out as a matter of urgency, as an international crisis. And it could be done easily and cheaply because none of these technologies, especially the natural resources, the plants and the trees, are particularly expensive. The only problem is that it takes time. Trees cannot grow quickly. So we need to also plan for future forestation of our urban spaces. Some cities have started doing that and are showing that greening our public spaces, our urban spaces, is not only good to lower temperatures, to make our cities more livable, but it also adds well-being and improves the quality of life of citizens.
2: Lorenzo Fieramonti there, former education minister in Italy, who made the study of climate change mandatory in Italian schools in 2020.
1: This is Newsday on the BBC World Service, 20 minutes past the hour. You're listening to Anne in Nairobi, James in London, and Isaac in Vancouver at the World Cup.
4: Yes, welcome to Granville Island, which is a peninsula just off of downtown Vancouver. It's a pretty big tourist destination, and believe it or not, where we are bringing you this program from is usually a parking lot, but for the World Cup it has been turned into a watch party, so there's a massive screen at the front of this place, and we are under the Granville Bridge. You can see the metalwork and the girders of the bridge. It's a pretty spectacular view, and earlier on this place was packed to the rafters, full of fans who had come here to watch Mexico get a 3-0 win against Czech Republic to make it three wins from three three for the co-hosts and seal their place in Mexico for the knockout games, at least the round of 32 and round of 16 if they get there. Canada were unfortunately for them unable to do the same. They lost earlier on in the day here in Vancouver 2-1 to Switzerland, which means they will play South Africa on Sunday in the round of 32. South Africa got an absolutely sensational result. Against all odds, they beat South Korea 1-0 to jump from the bottom of Group A to second place and book that date with Canada. And let's speak to former Bafana Bafana captain Dean Furman, who joins me on the line. Dean, many South Africans will have gone to bed expecting absolutely nothing from the Bafana Bafana, and they were woken up with a pleasant surprise, right?
5: Absolutely. I mean, the thing about Bafana Bafana, and it was the same when I was playing, we always live in hope, and there's always a big performance, and when it all clicks and all comes together, we are a very, very dangerous team. And I think our biggest disappointment, certainly with the opening game, was that we just didn't show who we were. I had friends over here in the UK messaging me saying, what's going on with Bafana? What are they all about? And I was like, come on, guys. All we want to see, all we want to show the world is what we're about. And last night, that's exactly what we did. And I couldn't be prouder of the boys.
4: It's such a huge, huge moment for them. And I know that their manager, Hugo Bruce, he got a lot of criticism because against Mexico, they looked all at sea. They were, and granted, Mexico have shown that they're a really, really good team. But it was a really, really poor performance. And I know that many South Africans expected a lot more from the team in that opening game. So how do you think he's turned things around from that opening game to now?
5: Yeah, that Mexico game just had just was a bit of a disaster, unfortunately. I think we set up defensively, and that just goes against our DNA as Bafana Bafana. We're not a defensive team. We will never, ever play in a low block that Ghana did so successfully against England. That is just not our style. And it looked like we were too cautious. And unfortunately, the occasion probably got to some of the players. Speaking to Roman Williams after the game, it was up to him and to boost the mood in the camp, because as you can imagine, it was incredibly deflated after that, after the opening game. But what a turnaround. I mean, to go and get the draw in the second game, to give ourselves a glimmer of hope in this final game. And like I say, when we've got that little bit of hope and we can turn on a performance like we did against South Korea, anything's possible. And I'm just so, so proud.
4: And now, you know, Canada on Sunday in Los Angeles, obviously that is a pretty, pretty huge game. How are you thinking that one goes?
5: Well, it's great. We're full of confidence now. We really are. And I know exactly how that mood in camp will be. They'll be singing, they'll be dancing. And that's what we want to take into the game. We want to take that Bafana Bafana style, that freedom, that expression, that imagination. And I think that's what the nation wanted. That's what we wanted to see. And we wanted an attacking lineup. We wanted Apollos to start. We wanted Mofokeng to start. And with those boys on the pitch, we're an exciting, expansive team, and I'm hoping that that's exactly what we go for against Canada. If it's an open game, we're dangerous, and we'll go in as probably as underdogs, but certainly with a huge opportunity to go and advance into the next round.
4: Yeah, it'll be fascinating to see whether South Africa can continue this magical run. Their first ever qualification out of a group stage at a World Cup. Dean Furman, always great chatting to you. That's Bafana Bafana captain Dean Furman. There was also success for another African side. Morocco were pushed all the way by Haiti. 4-2, that one finished. Haiti going ahead twice in that one, but Morocco getting a 4-2 win. Unfortunately for them, though, they were unable to finish top of their group because Brazil absolutely smashed Scotland 3-0 to finish top of the group, and the Scots will be hoping for a favour from some of the other countries. We're going to talk a little bit about the Curaçao Ivory Coast game a little bit later on in the programme, guys.
2: Many thanks, Isaac. Let's head to business now, and a major chipmaker in the US has posted revenue well above expectations, helping concerns over the red-hot AI rally that has pushed global stocks to record highs. Our business presenter, Suranjana Tiwari, has that story. Welcome back, Suranjana. There's been quite a bit of reaction in Asia over this. Tell us more.
6: That's right. Asia stocks are higher after Micron posted those profit and revenue results, which were well above expectations. Micron, of course, is an American company, but it's a big memory chip maker. Those are the types of chips that are used in data centers, powering things like AI, our apps, essentially all of our devices. And the reason that Asia stocks have responded so positively is because Asia is also home to a lot of memory chip makers, companies like SK Hynix and Samsung as well. And so that's why we're seeing those gains in this part of the world. And this really is an indication that perhaps the AI rally is legitimate, and it's supported by a keen investment and demand for these types of memory chips.
2: So what does this tell us about whether all the AI investment are a boon or a bust?
6: Well, that's the big question. There's many people saying that, many analysts also saying that all this investment, it's not only inflationary for prices around the world, because so much money is being poured into these stock markets rather than the products themselves, because the chip makers just can't make the chips fast enough. And so there are questions, as there was with the dot-com bubble as well, whether this is a boom or a bubble. Now, we're constantly getting indications, results like Micron's, that it is indeed legitimate, but it's going to take many years for the chips to be made, those data centers to be run, and for companies to apply the type of artificial intelligence that's being talked about before we'll see any sort of productivity gain. So it's almost like making an investment on the future that is going to take quite some time to be realized.
2: Many thanks for that, Suranjana Tiwari. And you have been sending us your messages on some of the stories we are covering. Alusan Mara in Kono says, my sympathy for the victims of the earthquake in Venezuela. May their souls rest in peace. James, have you seen any other texts?
1: Yeah, we're talking about the extreme heat wave in Western Europe. Martin Manuel Wugol in Juba, South Sudan, says it's a serious challenge and it needs urgent attention as soon as possible. 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
1: We'll talk about a heat wave in Western Europe and speak to the sister of a famous Lebanese conservationist who was killed in an Israeli airstrike last week.
2: And Newsday's Isaac Fanin is in Vancouver, Canada for the World Cup, and he will be looking ahead to Ivory Coast's game with Curaçao. But first, this news.
10: BBC News with Govinda Gill. Two strong earthquakes have struck Venezuela in quick succession, killing at least 32 people and injuring more than 700 others. The interim president, Delcy Rodriguez, has declared a state of emergency. President Trump has had a fiery closed-door meeting with Republicans in the U.S. Senate, where he confronted senators over a vote on Tuesday rebuking him over the Iran war. Mr. Trump told reporters after leaving the meeting that he does not like a few people. The price of crude oil has fallen below the level it was at before the U.S.-Israeli war on Iran. A barrel of Brent crude is now trading at $72, down from a high of $110. Russian state media is reporting that an oil depot in the southern region of Krasnodar has been set ablaze in a drone attack. The depot has been hit three times this month. A heat wave that's been afflicting parts of Europe is set to continue on Thursday. The European Trade Union Confederation has called on the European Union to enact measures to give workers a right to take cooling breaks on hot days. Police in Hong Kong have arrested two booksellers suspected of selling material deemed to be seditious. Local media are reporting that one of the items was a biography of the jailed media mogul Jimmy Lai. One of the most intricately decorated parts of the Vatican is getting a multi-million dollar facelift using laser technology. The project will clean up 16th century frescoes and stucco reliefs attributed to the Renaissance master Raphael. At the World Cup, Mexico have made it 3 wins out of 3 after beating the Czech Republic 3-0 in front of a raucous home crowd. They'd already won Group A, whose runners-up are South Africa. That's the latest BBC News.
2: Many thanks for that summary. Hello and welcome to Newsday on the BBC World Service. We are live in London with James Copnall and here in Nairobi with me and Soy.
1: For the next half hour, we're going to hear about how the heat wave, record-breaking heat wave, is affecting people in several parts of Western Europe.
2: We'll also hear from the sister of a renowned Lebanese environmentalist who was killed following an airstrike.
1: And Newsday's Isaac Fannin is in Vancouver following all the World Cup action. This half hour, we're going to look ahead to a big game, Ivory Coast against Curaçao.
2: Now, the heat wave in Europe is having an effect on many aspects of life, from melted train tracks to school closures. And the discomfort is likely to continue. In France, their meteorological agency says that has warned that temperatures will again hit 40 degrees Celsius. In reaction to the heat, many events have been cancelled and parts of France have banned the sale of alcohol for any remaining outdoor events for health reasons. Let's now speak to a folk musician in the south of France, J.P. Kallio, who's originally from Finland, but has settled at a village there, which is just outside Dijon, for the last 3 years with his French partner. Welcome to the program. First, tell us about how you're coping with these extreme temperatures.
11: Yeah, with a lot of difficulty. It is pretty extreme, and like you're going to have to adjust your daytime schedule completely differently. And like our city or our town hall give us permission to, for example, make noise earlier in the day than usually. Because usually there's a noise limitation, but you can make kind of like, you know, cut the grass and all that sort of stuff between 8 a.m. to 7 p.m. And now that time has changed from 5:30 a.m. to 9:30 p.m. so that you can get like a little window before it gets hot here. And when the sun comes up, kind of after 10 and 11 o'clock, you just kind of go inside. Like it's dangerous to be outside.
2: Dangerous to be outside. And I imagine that is also having an impact on your music. You usually have a big music festival near you around this time, La Fête de la Musique, that was cancelled. Tell us about that. How is it affecting livelihoods there?
11: Well, absolutely. Musicians, like, it's been a disaster. Like last weekend was the Fête de la Musique, and there was an events all around France cancelled. And it is one of, in here in France, it's for the musicians, it's one of the, it's kind of the guaranteed day that you will have some work no matter what. And pretty much all of the events were cancelled. And but understandably so, because, I mean, it's, you know, a lot of those are outdoor events, and, you know, especially, you know, there was in the city next to us, Tournu, there was supposed to be an event at 12 o'clock in the afternoon outside in the town square. That would have been just impossible, both for the musicians and for the audience. So you kind of understand that, you know, you know these are extreme conditions, and you gotta do what you gotta do.
2: Do you know for how long these cancellations will last? And are you making those decisions as the artists, or is this advice from the authorities?
11: Well, it's pretty much advice from the authorities at the moment, and I think, like, as long as we stay in the red zone, those outdoor events, they're definitely being cancelled. And, you know, again, I go back to the same thing, understandably so, because, I mean, it's It's hard to explain to people who haven't experienced this when you go outside, and it's just like it's just insane heat that hits your skin straight away. So everybody has this idea of a nice hot weather in Spain beside the sea, but you know we're inland, you know, Central Europe, so even the wind is hot here. So it's understandably so.
2: It's hard to imagine. Even the wind is hot. Yeah. And just on a personal note as well, you have elderly in-laws near you in their 70s. How are they faring?
11: Yeah, like my partner's parents are early 70s, and like we call them twice a day. They're about a half an hour away from us, but we call them twice a day, make sure that they're okay. But I mean, they're survivors. They've been through this a long time before, but I mean, it's tough for them. It's tough for people of that generation as well, in a sense that like they lived through a lot of things here, but this is like unprecedented. Like nobody's seen it to this extent. Like the last heat wave, which was in 2003, that was like a really, really brutal. That was in August. Now we're in June, and this is the second heat wave we already have this year. So, you know, God knows what's coming up for the next couple of months as well, you know.
2: Yeah, that's what we've been hearing from many of the speakers we've heard here on the program, that it's coming early in the summer, and so Nobody knows what to expect later. Many thanks for speaking to us, JP Kallio, speaking to us from Dijon, from just outside Dijon in France.
1: In Lebanon, tributes continue to be paid to the acclaimed conservationist Mouna Khalil. Khalil, the founder of a sea turtle sanctuary on Lebanon's southern coast, died last week after sustaining severe injuries in an Israeli strike on her beachside home in the village of Al-Mansouri near the city of Tyre. She was 76. For well over two decades, she had dedicated her life to protecting endangered loggerhead and green sea turtles, transforming her home into a conservation hub known as the Orange House Project. Volunteers and visitors from around the world travelled there to learn about marine conservation and help protect one of the Eastern Mediterranean's most important nesting beaches for turtles. With the family preparing to lay her to rest this Friday, we spoke a short while ago to her older sister, Amal Khalil, to reflect on Mouna's life and legacy. I began by asking Amal how she and the family were coping.
12: We're coping very well because the support, the very positive and strong support for Mouna's cause and the way she has gone, and for us, it is flattering, but yet when we look at it, we see the impact of what she has left behind makes us very proud. And this is what's keeping us going. And we want to do something for her and everything she wanted and ask us to do as she is. She said, you'd bury me in Sur and you bury me near the sea, where I always loved to be. And the legacy she left is really tremendous. The way the young people, the people who were working with her, the support, people from all over the world, it's overwhelming and really beautiful. And I'm so happy that all of us feel that Mouna had a message always with what she was doing, not only conserving society and conserving people and doing all this. It was a mission to open the eyes of the people in the region because of the ongoing war for the last 55 years. And she and me as a family, we have suffered because we belong to this part and we have property there that has been for hundreds of years in one family from one generation to the other. And we kept it because of our link to this land, the sea, the nature. We are peasants by nature, peasants. We love what we are born to enjoy. So Mouna carried away this, you know, with all what she insisted with her courage to be there. And we always told her, it's dangerous. She said, Why should I fear? I know this country, which is supposed to be our neighbor, knows about who is fighting, who is not fighting, who carries arms, who looks after the trees. And I have never been before felt in danger. Why should I feel now? But really, all of us feel that it has never been like that before. Never. The cruelty has never been the same. So that was our fear as a family for her.
1: And tragically, that fear was realized.
12: Was realized. Yeah. And it's unfortunately was realized the same day when she was talking to me. I was in Dubai and she said, sister, for her, I'm like a guardian angel to her. I know I have always been this kind of support. And sometimes I used to feel she's like my daughter. So one of my daughters, she's very close. And she will say to me what she will not say to anyone. And at the same time, she can crush me. Yani, we had this very strong bond that whatever comes from Mona or comes from me does not separate us. I told her, Mona, is there a way you can leave? She said, listen, sister, I have made up my mind. Nobody's going to hit me. But unfortunately, today is different. All the drones are roaming around my house and my room. The supporters, Howie, who is with Mona, also in the kitchen standing, she can see the drones going down, you know, the small like, things that take photos. She said, but I wonder why they are so close. And after 20 minutes, the house, her side of the house was totally blown. The house, the two floors are rubble. God's power. She was, by the force of the blow, she has been blown out from a certain door that, of course, she had all the injuries she had.
1: Yeah. So a tragic death. Could you perhaps just end by telling us about her life, about what the world should remember about your sister?
12: I want to tell the world the lesson all of us have from Mona. She was a person devoted to nature, to humanity, to kindness. And she always, when we sit and talk, she tells me, Amal, why don't people see that also we can work together and not fight? Why wars? Why gains? Why money? Why power? Why all this? It can be done with love, with sharing, with having humanity as a model. And what for all this? She is a person that always cared for younger people because of our situation the last 55 years of, you know, continual as interval wars. Our younger generation lost their touch with the soil, with the weather, with the mountains. And, you know, you lose interest because you have priorities. So there's a lot of neglect, and we have very corrupt people around that they can use all kinds of resources, natural resources, for their gains. She fought with these people. She tried to keep the beach as pure as possible, to keep those animals that are so rare. Fortunately, they're coming to Lebanon. So people were coming from everywhere to see that. And it's amazing. It's amazing. People talk about the South in a different way, not with words of war, of love, words of nature, words of kindness.
1: Amal Khalil there reflecting on her late sister, Muna Khalil, who was killed in Israeli airstrike last week.
2: You're listening to Newsday on the BBC World Service with me, Anne Soy, Nairobi, and James Copnall in London. A reminder now of the main headlines this hour. Many are feared dead and hundreds injured in Venezuela after two strong earthquakes within less than a minute of each other. The interim president has declared a state of emergency. And President Trump has had a fiery closed-door meeting with Republican senators over the Iran war, just as his administration asked Congress for an extra $88 billion. And five-time champions Brazil and co-hosts Mexico have swept into the knockout stages, the round of 32 of the World Cup, with emphatic wins. Another co-host, Canada, has also qualified.
1: Right, just after quarter to the hour here on Newsday, let's speak to our sports presenter, Isaac Fannin, in Vancouver for the World Cup. And, well, it was a pretty dramatic Wednesday, wasn't it?
4: Yeah, indeed. Anne mentioned some of the stories from Wednesday just before. But yeah, we started here in Vancouver. We were at Canada's match against Switzerland. Really, really big moment for Canadian football. If they had gotten the win against Switzerland, they would have remained in Vancouver for their round of 32 match. Unfortunately for them, though, the Swiss came in and ruined the party, scoring two goals to one victory over Canada, which means that Switzerland will stay in Vancouver, Canada will travel to Los Angeles. In the other game, Bosnia and Herzegovina got a 3-1 win over Qatar, which means that Bosnia are just going to be looking over their shoulder, hoping that they have done enough to be one of the best third place teams to get through into that round of 32. Remember, eight of the third place teams will qualify for the knockout phases out of the 12 groups. Then we saw Haiti. I'm not sure if you watched this one, James, but the Haiti-Morocco game was maybe the game of the tournament. It was fantastic. Did you see it?
1: Yeah, back and forth, goals, drama, own goals, bangers from outside the box. Had a bit of everything, didn't it?
4: It did, yeah. Wilson Isidore's strike from outside the box to put Haiti 2-1 up. Maybe the goal of the World Cup so far, an absolute banger, which would have made the Haiti fans so happy. But unfortunately for them, Morocco showing their strength, they came out 4-2 winners. Unfortunately for them, though, they could not finish top of their group. That honour goes to Brazil. They beat Scotland 3-0. Scots having a nervous weight over their shoulders to hope that they are one of the best third place teams. And then we saw South Africa beat Korea to go from last place in Group A to second. They will be behind Mexico, who finished top of the group with a 3-0 win over the Czech Republic.
1: Yeah, and coming up, could be a historic day for Curaçao on Thursday.
4: Yeah, what a story this is. They lost their first game 7-1 to Germany, but they scored their first goal. Then they got a point against Ecuador, and if they can get a win against Ivory Coast, then they will qualify for the knockout phases at their first go-around at the World Cup. The smallest country to play at a World Cup. It's an extraordinary story. They're going to be playing Ivory Coast in Philadelphia, and the BBC's John Bennett and Lee James have been there to look ahead to the big game.
13: Yes, welcome to Philadelphia. It all comes down to this then for Ivory Coast. Can they get through the group stage for the first time in their history? John Bennett is with me. We're both going to be watching this game, John. Cannot wait, because if you think back, this golden generation they've had in the past, the Didier Drogbas, the Yaya Touré, Solomon Kalous, they couldn't get out of the group stage. They've got a great chance now.
14: It's incredible. There have been so many heartaches. I've witnessed many of them. I remember in Fortaleza in Brazil, they were taking on Greece with an opportunity to get through, and they conceded in the 93rd minute to Greece, lost that game. And you're right, to see Drogba and the Touré brothers not being able to achieve it. And now this group of players, arguably less heralded. Yes, there are some big names, but they're not the legendary figures like the Touré brothers and Drogba. So I went to the Ivory Coast camp yesterday, had a chat with some of the players, and I said to Evan Guessant, one of the forwards in the team, this is your chance to make history. How big is this?
15: Yes, but I think we just focus on what we have to do about this game. As you said, we really close to go through the next step. We have a lot of qualities in this team. I mean, after the game against Germany, there were a lot of disappointing. Because when we watched the game again, we could do better, at least reach the draw.
14: Yeah, disappointing, but good performances. Can you take a lot from the performances so far you've achieved at this World Cup?
15: I don't like to say you learn when you lose, but I think we learned a little bit because we faced a great team and then we performed really well. So I think we have to keep the good things we did during this game and use it for the next games.
13: Huge chance, isn't it, for these players, John, to really make their mark in history. I saw their last game against Germany, thought they played very well, took the lead, but there was the comeback from Germany once they'd made their substitutions and some missed opportunities. Simone Dingra in particular, John, they can't afford to miss those chances.
14: Yeah, and I thought in the first game against Ecuador they played really well, maybe rode their luck when Ecuador hit the woodwork a couple of times in the first half, but then I thought deserved the win. And you're right, against Germany they should have won that game. How Dingra missed that opportunity at the other end. They can't afford any mistakes like that against Curaçao.
13: Because this group is going to be tight. We know Germany have got top spot and they're going to be going through, but who goes through with them? There is an opportunity, John, for the smallest nation here at the World Cup, for Curaçao. We've been to see some of their fans, haven't we?
14: I've got to say, Lee, I said to you before we came to Philadelphia, I don't know how many fans Curaçao will have, but we bumped into lots of them.
13: Yeah, they were in the market area here in Philadelphia. It's a great place to get some food and hang out, and the blue wave, as they're known, of Curaçao fans were there. So how confident are they can make progress?
16: It's a dream. We're the smallest country ever, the oldest coach ever. We lost big to Germany, of course, 7-1. We scored our first goal. We got our first point the second game. So normally the third game we would win. That makes the travel complete, right?
14: What's the excitement like back home on the island? What are you hearing from the people back home?
16: It's crazy. Everybody, after the game, everybody was on the streets. Cars, horn, and fireworks, everything.
17: The whole island is closed. Yeah. Everything. All the shops, supermarkets, everything is closed.
13: Did you ever believe you'd be in this position, with a chance now in this game against Ivory Coast?
18: No, we never. I mean, we were hoping, and I've been rooting for it, but never expected to get this far. And to be so successful now is fabulous. I mean, look around. There's so many people wearing the Curaçao shirts.
13: Well, listening to that, John, it's going to be no problem for them.
14: I love the fact that they've got a big fan base here when there are only 150,000 people on the island. So, they're going to have lots of support, and I think the neutrals will be supporting them because it's a great story. As the fan said, smallest nation playing here, oldest coach. They could cause an upset against Ivory Coast.
13: They were encouraging us to go and visit Curaçao.
14: It sounded lovely. I mean, I'm not sure I could afford the ticket, but it sounded nice.
13: Well, are they going to get the job done, though? Ultimately, do you think Ivory Coast will be going through?
14: Ultimately, I think Ivory Coast have got more quality. I love watching them, actually, at the Africa Cup of Nations earlier this year. I think they've got momentum after that. And, yeah, I think Ivory Coast, in the end, will get through.
13: So that is the situation then in Philadelphia. Will we see history for Ivory Coast here?
4: Yeah, John Bennett and Lee James there. And earlier on, I spoke to Curaçao FA President Gilbert Martina, who's been reflecting on his country's fortunes at this World Cup.
19: The qualification meant so much to us for the smallest nation. And so Germany was a great opponent. And I think the first game against Germany was for us a great experience and a great lesson. And we also managed to score our first goal ever in a World Cup, which led that to a great, great, great sense of pride and also a sense of winning, although you lost with 7-1. There were even jokes that Germany has won from two countries with 7-1. The other country was Brazil. The island was cheering and celebrating, although we lost 7-1. So that was a great experience. And I think due to that, you saw it at the second game, that we had to gain results. The team played much better defensively than the first game, which we succeed to acquire our first point ever also at the World Cup, which was a huge success, which gives hope for tomorrow, for the game, for a win that we will qualify as the first island of the Caribbean for the first time to the second round of the World Cup. That's the journey and the feeling and the energy that we are thriving right now. First qualification, first goal, first point. And now hopefully the first win that gives us that pass to the second round.
4: Yeah, they say that these things come in threes, don't they? So, you know, against Ivory Coast, who knows, maybe you can get that win. And what would it mean to the country to get a win at the World Cup?
19: I can assure you it will be like we have won the finals. It will be widely celebrated. People will get totally, totally crazy. I think the government will declare that day as an official holiday. No, that will be something you can't imagine. what the impact of that will be. That will be huge. That will be huge because, as I said, that will be another record. And we're not out there to make records. We're out there just to play and to have results. But it will be the first island of the Caribbean that has advanced to the second round of the World Cup, because the other three islands, Jamaica, Trinidad and Tobago, and Haiti, although they participated Haiti twice and Jamaica and Trinidad and Tobago once, none of those islands has passed the first round. So not only Curaçao, but also for CONCACAF, it will be a great, great honor if Curaçao can succeed tomorrow to have a win, which will mean our pass to the second round, which will be huge, huge, huge, huge, huge for the island.
4: I wanted to ask you as well, after you got your first point, King Willem Alexander came and celebrated with you guys in the dressing room and he paid tribute to your goalkeeper who had an incredible game. What was that like?
19: Oh, that was so nice. If you have the king, the queen and the princess coming all down to the players to play tribute to them, and especially with the goalkeeper who was man of the match. It was a sense of pride, a sense of recognition, and a sense of belonging, because the Kingdom of the Netherlands has three countries, the Netherlands, Aruba, St. Martin, Curaçao, and the other three smaller islands. But they gave a sense of belonging together. And the king and the queen did that marvelously. First they went to the game of the Netherlands, and then afterwards they went to the game to Curaçao. And the way they celebrated with the team of Curaçao in the room was typical Curaçao. That's how we celebrate on the island. So that was very nice to see that trend all over the world.
4: Will they be joining you if you kind of can get a win against Ivory Coast?
19: They haven't said anything yet, but I think it will definitely open a door for them to say, hey, let's consider this because it's something, I think, even greater than qualifying.
4: Yeah, that is Gilbert Martina. I wonder, guys, whether the King and Queen of the Netherlands will be joining them for a second party. What do you think?
1: Look, I used to live in Ivory Coast. I can say with complete confidence that there'll be no celebrating Curaçao. Ivory Coast are going to win this one easily, aren't they, Isaac?
10: I am with James on this one, Isaac.
4: Hey, football is a funny, funny game, and you know what? I wouldn't rule them out. You know, if they can get a good start, then who knows what a story that would be, though, if Curaçao can make it to the knockouts.
1: Guess we know what we'll be leading with tomorrow morning, Isaac, right? If that happens.
4: Indeed, yes, indeed.
1: But that is about it for this edition of Newsday from Isaac in Vancouver and in Nairobi and me, James, in London. Thanks very much indeed for your company over the last 3 hours. Bye-bye.

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4: This week on The Media Show, we're looking back on a tumultuous week in British politics as Sir Keir Starmer resigns, paving the way for a new Prime Minister.
3: The former mayor of Greater Manchester, Andy Burnham, is the frontrunner. So what do we know of his media strategy and his most recent job? And how will he fare with the infamous group of Westminster journalists known as the Lobby?
4: Also on the programme, we're joined by the New York Times reporter who moved to Lagos to find the romance scammers who tricked his mum. He's now written a book about the experience and how he persuaded some of them to talk.
3: And why smart glasses have become the driver of a whole new genre of social media content, and the shop workers who say they're being ritually humiliated because of it.
4: It's all coming up on The Media Show on the BBC World Service after the news.
5: BBC News with Govinda Gill. Two strong earthquakes have struck Venezuela in quick succession, killing at least 32 people. The interim president, Delcy Rodriguez, has declared a state of emergency, and the United States has offered to send help. Some apartments in the Venezuelan capital, Caracas, have been reduced to rubble. The city's main airport has been severely damaged and is closed. Will Grant has more details.
6: The Interior Minister, Diosdado Cabello, has told many people to stay outside their buildings for fear of gas leaks, and gas has been switched off to some parts of the city. This is still an emerging picture. It's not clear just how many people could have been caught in those buildings, but certainly emergency services will be working through the night to try and reach them in what is a very, very serious seismic event.
5: The price of crude oil has fallen below the level it was at before the US and Israeli war with Iran. A barrel of Brent crude, which had exceeded $110 at one stage, is now trading at about $72. The price has fallen rapidly since the US and Iran announced a ceasefire deal last week. Oil tankers that were stuck in the Strait of Hormuz are now moving again. But our Asia business correspondent, Saranjana Tiwari, says some challenges remain.
7: It will take some time. There will be some maintenance involved to be able to get the oil supplies flowing completely and globally as well. And then there is an issue of things like storage and how much countries have actually adapted to what's been happening over the past few months. Some countries will have found new markets for their oil supply. It might not be coming from the Strait of Hormuz anyway.
5: Police in Hong Kong have arrested two booksellers suspected of selling material deemed to be seditious. Local media are reporting one of the items was a biography of the jailed media mogul Jimmy Lai. In February, he was sentenced to 20 years in prison after being convicted for colluding with foreign forces under a strict national security law imposed by Beijing. Letitia Wong is the owner of an independent bookshop in Hong Kong. She says conditions are difficult.
8: We try our best to avoid self-censorship, but of course we can't say we don't do it at all. We believe that books are open and liberal by nature, and until the government says we cannot sell them, we shouldn't, for whatever reason, criminalize them on our own.
5: Russian state media say an oil depot in the southern region of Krasnodar has been set ablaze in a drone attack. A local official said it was caused by falling debris, a description often used in the event of a Ukrainian drone strike. The depot has been hit three times this month. It's not far from a major crossing into occupied Crimea. World news from the BBC. A record-breaking heat wave is continuing for another day in parts of Western Europe. Forecasters in France have again warned that temperatures will reach or exceed 40 degrees Celsius in the centre and north of the country. Pierre-Antoine Denis is in the French town of Antibes.
9: We've seen a rise in admission in hospitals in the last 24 hours or so, and also a rise in emergency calls. And also the health minister in France pleading to the people last night on national television, telling everyone, do take care of your loved ones, take care of your neighbors, look after each other. It's so important that we don't let the isolated people and vulnerable people alone in this time of need.
5: Anti-corruption officials in Sri Lanka have arrested the son of a former justice minister. Rakitha Rajapaksa has been accused of accepting a large bribe to use his influence to try to secure the release of a suspected major drug dealer. At the time, his father was Minister of Justice and Prison Reforms. The suspected drugs dealer remains in custody. At the Men's Football World Cup, Mexico have made it 3 wins out of 3 by beating the Czech Republic 3-0. They'd already won Group A, whose runners-up are South Africa. They qualified for the knockout stages for the first time with a 1-0 win over South Korea. Earlier, Brazil and Morocco both won to secure passage from Group C, and Switzerland and co-host Canada have qualified from Group B. One of the most intricately decorated parts of the Vatican is getting a multi-million dollar facelift using laser technology. The restoration project will clean up 16th century frescoes and stucco reliefs attributed to the Renaissance master Raphael. The biblical scenes and botanical motifs have deteriorated, having had layers of animal glues and waxes applied to them over the years. BBC News.
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4: This week on The Media Show, as Sir Keir Starmer resigns, what do we know of the media strategy of his likely successor?
3: We're finding out how smart glasses have become the driver of a whole new genre of social media content, and why shop workers say they're being ritually humiliated because of it.
4: And we're joined by the New York Times reporter who moved to Lagos to find the romance scammers who tricked his mum.

0: 6 years ago, and he was just very available for interviews. For you know, he spoke to a lot of podcasts. He seemed to understand social media and new media much better than most politicians. He's got a kind of natural style on social media. He would go and speak to loads of different podcasts with tiny audiences. He clearly was very comfortable speaking to the media, in a way that, you know, some other politicians who you cover, are clearly not.
1: And has that changed, or as his profile has gone up and up, has he started to pick and choose a bit more?
0: I started to see, I think, a more prickly side to Burnham, a slightly more defensive side. He's very good when people are loving him and when people are praising him. And I think that's why he likes doing so many podcasts and public events, because he really thrives off it. A small example, but you know, I wrote a story about him recently, a profile for the Mail. And you know, another journalist asked him about it, a journalist called Alva Ray from the New Statesman asked him about a few of the points I'd made. And he immediately became defensive, apparently. You know, he described me as like not sympathetic. And it made me think, yeah, you know, he's a little bit thin-skinned for someone who's such a kind of competent and high-quality political operator in other ways. So that's a potential weakness, I think.
2: And Yoshi, hello, it's Katie in the studio here with Roz. Just to continue with you, you mentioned, of course, that he does do a lot of podcasts and programs. He says yes a lot. I hate to bring in the Trump word, but actually that is a something that lots of people say about Donald Trump, that he is very accessible to the media in the way that Joe Biden wasn't. Do you, knowing Andy Burnham as you do, would you expect him to continue to say yes as prime minister, or not, if he does become prime minister indeed?
0: I think he'll do more of those kind of media appearances than someone like Keir Starmer was, because he's good at them, frankly. When he's on his message and when he feels comfortable, he's a really good media communicator. You know, perhaps the best we've had since, you know, Tony Blair, you know, maybe David Cameron, but he feels very at ease in those kind of conversations. I think the test will be when things start to slightly turn, when there are some negative stories. I mean, the difference of the media environment of Greater Manchester, where there's maybe three or four journalists who are regularly covering Burnham, to, you know, Number 10, where he's got the entire lobby pack. You're talking, I don't know, 150 journalists or something who are kind of living in a building 300 meters away and all writing about you all the time, all trying to catch you out. I think it's going to be very different, and I'm going to be really interested to see whether he becomes defensive and more closed off, or whether he continues to engage in the same way that he has done it in Manchester.
1: One last question, Yoshi, about social media. Of course, all politicians have had to be thinking about this for a good while now, but Andy Burnham uses it more than most. How do you assess how he's used that to communicate with the people he served as mayor?
0: I think he's exceptionally good at social media. I mean, there are some moments where you're up at night and you see Andy Burnham's responded to a random person on X. When I say a random person, someone who's not even kind of asking him a question, he's sort of found someone done a viral tweet about him. There are times I think, wow, that's a little bit over the top. Like, you shouldn't be sucked in that easily. But on the whole, he's a natural. He's got that kind of style of like replying to people. He uses emojis, he uses the lingo of social media. He feels like he speaks the social media language. And I'm interested to see whether he carries that on. I mean, presumably he can't be that open and that casual on social media when he's in Number 10, but he's actually pretty good at social media, and it's kind of been part of his charm and his appeal, I think.
1: The Union for Shop Workers in the UK has claimed that the filming of staff in shops has become an epidemic.
2: Footage filmed on phones and smart glasses is being uploaded to social media. It's a whole new genre of content, and Usdaw says that amounts to a ritual humiliation of its members.
1: Well, before we speak to their representative, let's hear first from a retail worker who himself has experienced being filmed for social media. He didn't want his name made public, but you may know the person who filmed him.
3: It was a normal weekday morning, about mid-morning. I'm standing at the till like I normally do, and one of the customers comes in and she says, "I've seen you on a video." And I had no idea what she was talking about. Now what's happened is a celebrity has been in once before, and they came in again, and it was just a perfectly normal transaction, nothing remarkable. But working backwards, they've got these, apparently there are glasses you can get that have cameras in it, and they have filmed the entire thing from them coming in to going out again.
2: And you've been a little bit coy about who this celebrity

0: celebrity is, but they are all over social media.
1: It's in the public domain, yeah.
0: Who is it?
1: It's Michael Barrymore.
0: And some smart glasses, as they're called, some have a light that turns on when filming, so I suppose it might have been assumed you knew it was happening. Did you notice a light?
1: No, I didn't.
0: Were you asked permission before or after filming?
1: No.
0: What do you make of him turning you into content on his channels?
1: I wasn't particularly bothered. I mean, I suppose I was mildly irritated that, you know, I hadn't been asked, but mildly. And presumably, you know, if you have numerous social media accounts, I understand you can make quite a lot of money out of it. And, you know, that may be happening.
2: Well, that's a conversation we recorded earlier in the week. And as we heard referenced there, as you may or may not know, the former TV presenter Michael Barrymore has reinvented himself as a social media sensation. He has more than 4 million followers on TikTok and YouTube combined. And his content largely features him vlogging his day, often picking up unusual snacks and sweets from shops, chatting with passers-by and staff. Here's one clip from a video from last month about his double munchie run.
3: Then I went down the road to Marks and Spencer because I really wanted to try these fruit trays with sauces. I got both flavours, berry and citrus. I also got this hazelnut cookie, and then I went to pay.
4: Hello.
5: Hi.
4: You all right?
5: That's £11.
4: Thank you. Very reasonable.
0: It's making me hungry. I don't know what it's going to be said by Jane Olport, though, because she's the national officer for the shop workers union, Usdaw. And the shop worker that we heard from earlier is also a member of that union. Welcome to the media show, Jane. Tell me first your reaction to what your member told you about what had happened to him.
6: Well, this came to light at our conference earlier this year. What became apparent was that this is an increasing problem for our members within Stars. The range from young people going in and playing pranks and filming our members and then putting them onto social media. But there's also really concerning ones where maybe the customer is disgruntled about something that's happened, and then they either film there and then while they're confronting the shop worker and upload it in order to embarrass the retailer.
0: And what are your biggest concerns about this? I know you were talking about it being an epidemic, which is quite a big word, but what are your biggest concerns?
6: Well, For several years now, Usdaw has been campaigning against abuse, violence and harassment towards retail workers. And we believe that recording without consent violates their privacy.
2: Hi, Jane. It's Ross here in the studio with Katie. I just wanted to dig into that last point that you made there, because some people might say, well, we all film things during our day-to-day life, some of which might also film people we don't know in the street or on the beach or wherever we might be, and we might post some of that on social media, and that's not against the law. So I just want to understand what your organisation would like the law to be.
6: Well, at the moment, as you say, Ross, the public are allowed to film in stores because they are a public place, but unless it's prohibited. So what we're working with employers to do is to maybe put some signage up in the stores to say that filming is prohibited, because this can have a massive impact on our members' mental health.
2: So bearing in mind that point, what would you say to someone like Michael Barrymore, who doesn't appear to be provoking difficult interactions? He's merely documenting the interactions he's having within shops. What would you say to him? Would you say, please stop this?
6: Well, I would say, look, just take 5 minutes before you do the filming to go into the store, explain to the staff what you're intending to do, and ask them if they mind starring in their in his video. And I suspect that some of them, quite a number of them, won't mind at all. As our member identified, he wasn't unduly concerned about it. Mm-hmm. But it's just, well, I think it's just common courtesy as well to ask.
2: And Jane, I should say at this point that we did invite Michael Barrymore onto the show today, and I've also approached him for comment, but we've not heard back.
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2: Thank you for joining us on the BBC World Service.
0: We've all heard about scammers who pose as romantic admirers online to defraud people. Now, the New York Times reporter Carlos Barragan has written a book about them called The Yahoo Boys, Real Life with the Love Scammers of Lagos.
2: And that title comes from the first generation of scammers who used Yahoo email accounts. I've been talking to Carlos about his investigation and his personal reason for starting it.
7: So my mom divorced my father. They divorced in 2004, and she struggled finding a stable partner until in 2015, I told her, why don't you join Tinder? And she did, and she met this American soldier, a beautiful man living in Syria, who was posted there. But from the beginning, it sounded very off. After a few weeks, my mom was saying that she was already in love with Brian, this American soldier, and Brian was telling my mom he wanted to move to Spain to live with her, which was striking because they've been talking for maybe a few weeks. And I would say that the alarms went off when Brian sent a message to my mom saying, I'm going to send some gold bars I found in Syria in a terrorist stash. And with the money we get from the gold bars, we're going to buy a house and we're going to start a new life together. By then, my mom had already bought two rings, one for her, one for Brian. So you can imagine how invested she was in it. And I started doing some research and I found that this was the playbook of a Roman scam, the American soldier scam. And I knew it was going to take hard evidence to convince my mom, so I traced the IP email address. Obviously, Brian was not in Syria, and I proved to my mom that he was in Lagos, Nigeria, where he was sending the emails from.
2: And then you decided to actually see if you could locate the people behind these scams.
7: I was curious to know the person behind this scam. I wanted to meet Brian, the real Brian, the Nigerian guy who had scammed my mom. So I went to Lagos. At the beginning, I wanted to locate Brian. Obviously, I didn't. Otherwise, I think I would have made a Netflix documentary with him. But then I wanted to understand both the reasons why these young men were doing these kind of scams in Lagos and what they knew about our society that were that let them get money from our elderly.
2: But to do that, you first of all have to find them, and presumably they're not advertising where they are.
7: Well, I hired a local journalist who later became kind of like my partner for the book, Bukola Omosheni, and he's from a community in Lagos, Ikotun, a very poor community. And thanks to him, I talked to more than 50 scammers in Lagos, and I decided to follow the lives of four of them. At the beginning, they were very suspicious of me. They thought I might be an FBI agent or, you know.
2: I mean, you could understand why.
7: I could understand why, definitely. But they kept seeing me show up in Lagos. There was no reason for me to ask them about their lives if I was a police officer, if I was an FBI agent, but I was very keen on understanding the lives behind the scams as well, the socioeconomic conditions that drove them. And, you know, I was pretty struck. I was very struck by what I found, the kind of people who were behind the scams. I was imagining something more sophisticated than what I saw.
2: What were the ethical considerations you were having to go through as you went about your journalism? Because you must have been tempted to tell the police about them. Mm-hmm. You must have been tempted to tell their victims about them. Did you do either?
7: Well, for sure not the police, because these were my subjects and they were trusting me their stories. So as a reporter, my ethical guidelines are that I protect my sources. It was harder with the victims because sometimes they were scamming people in real time. And I thought if I just told them, in the case of Chibuke, for example, he's a young scammer in Lagos. He's scamming an Irish woman. And for 4 years, he gets 80,000 euros from her. And she is losing everything. And at times I thought, what if I just tell her? Of course, as a reporter, you cannot be a participant. And it's a hard choice. But if I told the victims, why would the scammers share their stories with me?
2: Did you have any concerns as you wrote the book, though, that in your efforts to humanize those carrying out these crimes, that you were in some way giving the impression there was a justification for it?
7: Totally. I think I had to walk a very fine line throughout the book. At the beginning, I was scared that I was going to fall into the stereotype of the so-called Nigerian scammer, as if there is something particularly Nigerian about this scam, when actually it's not, and this scam also happens in other parts of the world. But after spending so much time with them, you know, it's only normal that you create a really, like, a familiar bond with them. I started laughing with them at their jokes. And when those things started happening, I felt I had to connect with the victims. I need to step out because I wanted to humanize both sides, not just one side.
2: When you were laughing with them, were there sometimes you thought, no, I shouldn't be doing this, or I've gone too far here, or I'm outside of where I want to be?
7: Well, these guys lie for a living, and some of them were pretty manipulative. And I realized how easy it was to get into their world of lies and fabrications. Mm-hmm. And certainly a few times I laughed at one of the jokes or the way they scam people. And then suddenly after the interview, I would think, why am I laughing with them? And I guess that it was also a reflection on how these boys are able to convince people of what they are doing.
2: Did they try and get money out of you?
7: Of course, but we always told them the same thing, that I would never pay for access or testimony. And we lost many good stories because of that, because sometimes scammers had amazing stories, but they would only share them with us if we paid.
2: That was Carlos Barragán, author of The Yahoo Boys and also a New York Times reporter.
0: Those of you in the UK will know that BBC Radio 4 has been a fixture of long-wave radio for decades. And those of you outside of the UK may even have heard of it, because the signal travels many, many miles.
2: But on Saturday the 27th of June, that ends, because the BBC is ending the long-wave transmission. The transmitter stations are being closed down. And to mark the end of an era, we were joined by broadcast historian Jeffrey Barinski.
8: Well, long wave, as the name implies, is very long waves. In the case of the Droitwich transmitter carrying Radio 4, it's 1,500 metres, just shy of a mile. And the unique property of these long waves is that they can travel very long distances. They bend round the earth quite easily. And if you have enough power in the transmitter, and that often means a lot of power, 500 kilowatts in the case of Droitwich, 500 one-bar fires, and a very big aerial, 200 metres high, 700 feet, and a lot of wire to launch those long waves, you need big aerials, they can reach a long distance. And the BBC started broadcasting, in fact, from Daventry in 1925, when BBC stood for the British Broadcasting Company, before it became the corporation. Then in 1934, they moved to Droitwich, which they chose carefully as a good site near the centre of the kingdom, so that one station could cover the entire country.
2: So you had these incredibly powerful masts, able to broadcast hundreds of miles away. For the people very close to those masts, presumably they must have been getting exceptional reception.
8: Well, it could be an embarrassment at times. It wasn't unknown if you had, for rusty drain pipes or fences, or there are even stories, which should be true, about people's fillings working as crude radio receivers and, picking up the radio if you're near the transmitter, whether it's Droitwich long wave or Brookman's Park medium wave or one of the others.
2: So you'd have had Radio 4 coming out of your drain pipe?
8: Yes.
0: Perhaps. Or your mouth.
8: Or even your mouth. That was really embarrassing. I've read about it.
0: Can it be true?
8: Is more than urban myth, I reckon.
2: Interesting. And you've got a long wave radio with you here on the media show table, a beautiful thing for people listening. Just describe it to us, please.
8: It's made by Murphy in 1969, when in Japan, they weren't making them in England anymore. And it is about, well, I don't know, 10 inches wide, portable with a handle, two knobs on the front, one for volume, one for tuning.
2: And I can just make out the knobs on the top. VHS, and then you've got an S for shortwave, L for long wave,
8: and M for medium.
2: And there's a car on the far right button.
8: So that you can plug a car radio aerial into it and use it in your car, in theory.
0: How fantastic.
8: That's a story for another day.
0: And what does the BBC say about why it's shutting these transmitters down?
8: Right, it's the BBC doesn't actually own its transmitters. In 1997, the whole transmitter network was privatised. The BBC does not own the transmitters that are sending that out to you. The BBC buys transmission as a service from a private company, and pays the company a certain amount to keep each transmitter running. I'm not privy to commercial details on this. And the BBC has decided that it's no longer worth paying for that company to keep the Droitwich transmitter running. There's no reason, you know, if it wanted to pay the money and the will was there, yes, of course it could do it.
0: And I should, sorry, just say that the BBC said the longwave infrastructure is owned and operated by a third party who have advised us the platform is now coming to an end. The end of its life as a technology. Continuing would require significant investment to replace ageing equipment and sustain a platform now used by a very small proportion of listeners. It says no programmes will be lost as a result.
8: That sounds realistic.
2: And I'm curious, I'm not going to do an actual test here, but if you were to turn on your longwave radio here, let's imagine next week when everything's been turned off and went along, would you find anything to listen to at all now the BBC's not using it?
8: Well, there are five countries still broadcasting on longwave, all in Europe and Asia. America never used longwave.
2: This is a very difficult pub quiz question, isn't it?
8: Yes. I had to look it up. Algeria, Mongolia, Morocco, Poland and Romania. You stand a fair chance of getting Poland or Romania with a good radio. This one wouldn't get it. It's really not up to it. Mm-hmm. You'd need a decent aerial and a good radio. But it's possible. The long ways can cover vast distances.
0: Thank you so much. That's Jeffrey Borinsky with his fabulous radio.
2: And the switching off of long wave brings to an end this edition of the Media Show. Thank you for both of us. Bye-bye.
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12: Coming up on The Happy Pod, we are marking World Refugee Day. We will be bringing you some extraordinary stories of people who have fled their homes in search of safety and have thrived despite their difficult beginnings, including the woman bringing Syrian cheese to the north of England, Australia's first mayor from sub-Saharan Africa, and the hairdresser who started her business in a refugee camp. All of that and more uplifting stories after this news summary.
13: BBC News with Govinda Gill. Many people are feared dead and hundreds injured in Venezuela after two powerful earthquakes struck in quick succession. Several buildings collapsed in the capital, Caracas. A state of emergency has been declared. The price of crude oil has fallen to pre-war levels, trading at about $72. During the US and Israeli military conflict with Iran, a barrel of Brent crude cost more than $110 at one stage. Russian state media is reporting that an oil depot in the southern region of Krasnodar has been set ablaze in a drone attack. The depot has been hit three times this month. As a heat wave in Western Europe continues into a second day, trade unions have called on the European Union to give workers the right to take cooling breaks on hot days. In parts of France, temperatures of over 40 degrees Celsius are expected. Police in Hong Kong have arrested two booksellers accused of selling material deemed to be seditious. One of the items is reported to be a biography of the jailed media mogul Jimmy Lai. Anti-corruption officials in Sri Lanka have arrested the son of a former justice minister. Rakitha Rajapaksa has been accused of accepting bribes in return for his influence in trying to secure the release of a suspected major drug dealer. At the World Cup, Mexico have made it three wins out of three after beating the Czech Republic 3-0 in front of a raucous home crowd. They'd already won Group A, whose runners-up are South Africa. The Vatican has announced a restoration project for the 16th century frescoes and stucco reliefs attributed to the Renaissance master Raphael. The cleanup at one of the most intricately decorated parts of the Vatican will use laser technology. The work will take 5 years. BBC News.
12: This is the Happy Pod from the BBC World Service. I'm Holly Gibbs, and in this special edition, we are marking World Refugee Day. We'll be bringing you some extraordinary stories of people who have fled their homes in search of safety and have thrived despite their difficult beginnings. I'm joined by Tam Patachako, a BBC journalist who's recently joined our team. Tam, tell us why this episode is particularly relevant to you.
14: Well, I was actually born in a refugee camp. I lived in Nyarugusu, which is one of the biggest refugee camps in the world, according to the UN, and I lived there for the first 8 years of my life. We all used to listen to the radio, and one of the most popular radio stations that we used to listen to was BBC Swahili. For the first 8 years of my life, I just thought the BBC was a Tanzanian broadcasting channel. And so to be sitting here today, it's kind of like a full circle moment for me.
12: And for those listening, can you describe what the camp looked like?
14: Well, Nyarugusu is, you know, in the middle of the savannas in West Tanzania. So whenever I close my eyes, the first thing I can see is the red soil. You know, everything is red, from the mud brick houses to the thatched roofs. And I can actually almost smell the ripe fruit. We had mango trees on every single corner. You know, at night, it was so beautiful because we didn't have street lights. And so each night, you would have a full set of stars in the sky. And it was honestly something I took for granted, but whenever I close my eyes and picture Nyarugusu once again, those are the first things that come to mind. It wasn't perfect, but it was beautiful for what it was.
12: You've painted quite a happy picture there, but for some people, they might imagine a refugee camp to be quite a scary place.
14: The thing that you have to understand is that refugee camp was one big family. Everyone there was from the same part of the DRC. We all were basically somewhat related. We all spoke the same language, we all ate the same food, and we all had just each other to help each other out. And yes, it was in the middle of a savannah, so at night, under that starry sky I mentioned, you do also get to hear wolves howling in the distance, and sometimes you would hear them outside of your house sniffing. But it was a beautiful place, because we had each other.
12: And as you say, you moved here 17 years ago. What is your first memory of arriving to England?
14: The first thing was how cold it was. And yeah, it's shocking that I'm talking about how bad the English weather was, but that is genuinely the first thing I can remember when I came off the plane, was the hairs on my body kind of just rose because I felt so cold. And bearing in mind, this was in the middle of spring in 2009. So for the first couple of days after we arrived in England, we were in a small hotel in South London. And every single morning, we would be given breakfast, and it was a full English breakfast, and it was baked beans. I wanted something that reminded me of Tanzania again. I wanted something that was comforting, something that I'd been used to for the first 8 years of my life.
12: Well, that brings us onto our first story of Razan Alsous, who fled Syria and moved to Yorkshire in the north of England. Like Tam, she wanted a taste of home and now runs a cheese business.
15: So what makes the squeaky cheese different from other cheeses? We coagulate the milk first, then cook it. And this is where the character of the cheese is developed, and you will have the sounds of squeakiness when you eat it.
12: Razan told us what gave her the idea.
16: So I had my residency within a month, but for my husband, it took him around 2 years. So basically, after a year searching for a job and no one hired me or were interested in hiring me, I just thought I need to do something. And I started to think about how to become a self-employed. I came across different ideas until I spotted once that halloumi was seasonal product in supermarket. At the same time, I loved the milk in the UK. And from this point, the idea start to sparkle, and I start to think about how about making halloumi cheese. I applied for startup loan, and we managed with this £2,500 to find second-hand equipment not being made to make cheese. Here where my husband support, because he's an engineer, he managed to change the usage of this equipment to make cheese. And after 4 months, we had the first award, which was the World Cheese Award. So we arrived to the UK in 2012. 2013, when I start to think about my business idea. And in 2014, when we had the approval, that was in June. And by like October time, we had the recognition.
12: In fact, Razum was so successful that by 2017, she needed to expand her business with a new factory. And in recognition of her achievements, it was opened by a member of the British royal family, Princess Anne. Razum proudly showed her around in front of TV cameras and press photographers. Razum says the business has also helped her feel part of her new community.
16: The local people were really, really amazing and supportive. Whenever I told anyone about my business idea, they were always amazed. They loved what I'm doing or what I'm planning to do. And I've got still friends since day one, when I remember when I was telling them, oh, you know what, I'm thinking of doing this and that and starting this business. They were very supportive and I'm friends with them until today. I went back to Syria last Christmas after the regime has been collapsed, after 14 years being away. And the first impression, I was very sad to see how Damascus became. But you know what? Again, you just go to the old places which you loved in the past. You start to memorize your childhood. And the most amazing part, when I took my children, I start to tell them the story about each place. And I love to see Syria or Damascus from my kids' point of view, because they've looked at it from British perspective, because they grown up in here. So they looked at it in different angle, and I loved that view. I loved to see it from different angles, and I found how humans are just the same, but being in different locations will act in different way.
12: Razan also's there, and listening to that, Tam, is there anything that you relate to?
14: One of the things that really struck out to me was what she said towards the end. She talked about how she took her children back to Syria. I've never had the sort of like opportunity to go back to Tanzania or to Nyarugusu to kind of see what it was like. And I always kind of like wonder, you know, what sort of different memories would I unlock if I were to go back? I mentioned earlier that I can remember certain like smells and sort of like the atmosphere. But that only scratches the surface, right? Imagine how many more memories I would unlock if I actually went there and I could actually smell those things in person. It's beautiful, that sort of connection that she wants her children to have with where she came from. And I don't know, maybe in the future I might go back there with my own children.
12: So then you came to the UK. How did that happen?
14: Well, I'm going to tell you how it happened from the perspective of an eight-year-old. From what I remember, one day my mother told me that we would be moving to a country called the UK. I remember like one of the first few things me and my brothers did is that we got out a little atlas and we sort of started to kind of like search where the UK was on the map. And when we found it, it's like, you know, somewhere in Northern Europe and, you know, really far away. I was kind of just thinking, we're just going to go on a little trip somewhere, you know, to some faraway country where it snows and there's ice and there's all these mystical things. I didn't really have any sense of a notion of, you know, migrating to a different country.
12: That brings us on to Mohammed Semra, who fled Sudan with his mother and 6 siblings. He moved to Australia at the age of 3 and, aged just 27, has become the country's first mayor from sub-Saharan Africa.
17: It's now my great pleasure to introduce our mayor, Councillor Mohammed Semra.
18: On behalf of the city of Melbourne, I welcome you all, especially those becoming Australian citizens today.
19: Congratulations. So when we came to Australia, we were lucky that we had strong support. But withstanding, my mum had a lot of barriers, right? There was a language barrier. There was an employment barrier, obviously. And so she struggled immensely because the Sudanese community wasn't as established as it is now. But my mum has shown immense courage, leadership and compassion. And, you know, she helps out wherever she can. Growing up as a visibly African, you know, visibly different person of colour, it did come with its challenges. You know, I faced a lot of instances of racism. You know, Australia is one of the most diverse places in the world, but, you know, that's not represented in our leaders. And so I joined my local youth advisory committee in my local council. I joined debating at my school. I joined leadership team, became school captain. You know, I volunteered in different spaces. And I began to see that decisions are being made for the community without the community being there.
20: Young people like me aren't supposed to run for office. Vote for our community, vote for change. Vote one, Mohammed Samma.
19: And I decided to put my hands up. And I put my hands up initially as a statement that young people are ready to lead, but also to encourage others to do the same, because you can't be what you can't see. I ran in 2020 during COVID,

0: politics again, and I'm never going to get elected with a name like Muhammad. I'm never going to get elected being obviously visibly African. Come 2023, I get invited to a business leaders lunch with President Barack Obama. And when I went there, Obama had spoken about how he lost his first congressional race. I had left that conference saying to myself that I owed it to myself, I owed it to my community to give it another shot.
1: Hey guys, my name is Mohammed Samra. I'm currently running as an independent for the upcoming Melbourne City Council elections.
0: So come 2024, the campaign elections were approaching and I had backed myself and said, you know, the mission is still the same. There are challenges facing our community. There are national debates that aren't depicting our community in a positive light.
2: I hereby declare Mohammed Samra as elected councillor.
1: Hey guys, Mohammed Samra here. Just got sworn into Melbourne City Council with my wonderful councillors.
0: Then, you know, I got elected as a councillor and 6 months ago, I was elected mayor.
1: Before I put up my hands for this role, I sat with three questions. Can I do it? Should I do it? And will Melbourne be better off for it? The answer is yes.
0: And the first mayor for sub-Saharan Africa in Australia.
3: We don't really see people that look like us in higher places. That's really important.
4: African mums, they always point him out and say, this is Muhammad, he's the mayor, he's a role model.
5: I wish I was in high school seeing that my mayor looked like me and looked like one of my brothers, because it means that that now opens a door that maybe I didn't even know was available to me.
0: And I get so many young people that come up to me, you know, from refugee backgrounds, from migrant backgrounds, or young people more broadly, that tell me that they want to run in the future, that they want to be a part of shaping decisions.
6: Mohammed Samra. You're listening to The Happy Pod. Tam, what's one of your favourite childhood memories?
7: Gosh, there's so many. But one of my favourites is after church on Sundays, basically one family had a projector and that kind of served as like a cinema for us. In front of that projector, our eyes would kind of just be glued there watching Hollywood films and some locally made films as well. And this love of films actually translated even after we moved to the UK. One of the first things that me and my brothers did is that we bought ourselves a camera. Obviously, it's not going to be winning awards anytime soon. but it was something that we love to do as a family and as brothers, is to make our own low-budget films.
6: Well, that brings us nicely on to Leo Ajkic. After fleeing from Bosnia, he started posting videos online of rappers that he'd met.

0: half of my family side is considered Croats and Catholics, even though they're not religious. Same with the other side, they are Bosnians and Muslims, but they are not religious, so very liberal. When we proper had to move to Norway, it was when it became a three-headed war. Especially in my region, it happened a conflict between Croats and Bosnians. Most of Bosnians, we flee to the neighboring countries because you want to go back home. At the end of the war, my father went to Croatia, but there was this paramilitary group who came to our house in Croatia. I wanted to maybe take my father back to Bosnia and put him in a camp or just kill him. I don't know how he made it, but suddenly he was in Norway. It's not like jobs are waiting for you, and the jobs people don't want are waiting for you. So I'm still today, I know how important education is, but I couldn't see it, you know? So that motivated me maybe to follow my dreams and do something else. What I see in common in many countries is this third culture. So hip-hop culture was very important because it's like being poor. It's one of the few cultures that it can be advantage. I started hip-hop like just helping my friends as a youth to achieve their goals because we didn't have so much other things to do. Something we was doing became so popular that people started liking us. Same like today with Instagram. We did our own culture and our culture became so popular that the established things like we have a BBC here. It's called NRK. They needed to be a part of that culture because they need to show the reality and show the youths and not just push music and culture that the grown-ups before us liked. I always felt like a guest. But one day you have to stop. You have to become like, this is my house. I used to grow up in Norway like, this doesn't concern you. No, don't tell them nothing. You are not Norwegian. You don't even vote. It doesn't matter. Your vote doesn't even count. That's a wrong way of thinking. And I'm TV personality. That's my number one. Number two is management. And I don't want to leave that because I'm working with people who are like me 20 years ago. Foreigners, artists, people who... It's more than just a song in a contract. It's like we want to go somewhere. We want to show something. Because when you do something wrong, you get reminded that you are maybe Muslim, you are Bosnian, you are, oh, no reason he does wrong. He's this and he's that. But when you do fine things and good things, they claim you. And also it's important to me to not be like, I was 50-50, now I'm 60-40. No, I'm 100-100. I'm 100% Bosnian and I'm also 100% part of Norway.
1: I Am From Bergen, produced by Leo Ajkic. Tam, there must have been things that you've changed about yourself over the last 17 years.
2: Well, one of the things I noticed when I moved to the UK is the different types of hairstyles that people have. So when I lived in Yarugusu, in our culture, men are not really supposed to have hair past a certain length. And so as a child, whenever my hair grew past a certain length, my mum would kind of get out the razor and just shave it all off herself. And if you look at pictures of me from when I was a kid, you would see that my head is really shiny. So in the last couple of years, I've sort of like started experimenting with my hairstyles. I've had twists, I've had dreads, and, you know, it's just been, you know, it's been fun to experiment with all those different things.
1: We're going to hear from Viola Minala from South Sudan next. She started her own hairdressing business in the Bidi Bidi refugee camp in Uganda.
3: We come like this, without anything at our hands. By that time, things are really very hard, and we don't have money. By the time we reached the settlement, they registered us. From there, they give us the schools free, and then medication, then also the food free. From there, our lives start changing slowly.
1: Viola says she then had help from the non-profit organization Village Enterprise and the age group Mercy Corps.
3: They start giving us the training about savings, how to manage money, how to write record keeping, how to keep poultry, and many other things. They have changed our lives because they come up with money. Your group, you select your business that you want. Then they give you the money. you do the money, and they keep also monitoring the money, how is the business going. And then from there, really, they have changed the community. They have changed many people who are in suffering. For us, we believe that they are the one who raised us up. Really, our lives are now okay.
1: Viola said she started out running a shop, but then decided to branch out and open a hair salon.
3: People should not go far. They will not use also money for transport. And that's the reason why we picked a retail shop and the salon. Since they have given them that knowledge and the skills, nowadays the women, they need to make themselves also smart.
1: She says being able to earn money has changed her life.
3: Since I get the business, the life is now okay, very good. I can pay the children in school. Then I constructed a good houses at our home. I also buy land in town where I'm planning to construct it. My kid right now, she's studying in high school, and I will keep supporting her till she completed her school. I wanted her to be a minister. I wanted to expand my business, and I need to put more branches. And I also need to construct that plot I bought. I need to construct it very well. And I put it on rent where I will also invest on it.
1: Viola Minala speaking to us from Biddy Biddy in Uganda. Tam, you've given us some fond memories of your childhood, but it must have been difficult too.
2: Yeah, of course. There's always difficult ones. Fleeing a war is quite tricky. Not only do you lose a lot of your material possessions, but it takes a heavy toll on you mentally as well going forwards. And I think even after we moved to the UK, you can actually still feel these effects, you know. So the first winter we spent in the UK was, you know, it was pretty. It was nice. I saw snow for the first time. I got to wear 50 layers of clothing, which is something I'd never done. But then there was also this thing that I wasn't familiar with, which is called Bonfire Night in the UK, which involves a lot of firework. And fireworks make that pop sound every time they go off. And my mother used to shudder every single time she heard that sound. I think all parts of my family have these moments where they're kind of taken back to those things that they saw when they were back in the DRC. And this is trauma, you know. This is what happens when you witness something that the human mind should not be witnessing. It's a shadow that kind of follows you wherever you go. And this is trauma, the collective trauma that my family experienced, is motivating my brother to pursue a career in clinical psychology. He's now actually studying for his doctorate. Fingers crossed, very soon we could have our very own Dr. Patachako.
1: Well, there's parallels there with our next story. Jin Daoud is a Syrian Kurdish refugee living in Turkey. Her trauma led to her creating an online therapy platform that is now available in 4 languages and in more than 20 countries.
4: Like millions of Syrians, we did not like leave because we wanted a different life. All we wanted is to find a safe place to be able to live. And the moment we crossed the borders, we had like a phone call from a neighbor because our apartment had been destroyed. Like if we stayed for a few more hours or days, we would not be able to be living now as a family. For almost a year, I struggled to leave the house because of what I had experienced. You leave behind memories, friends, routines, the sense of belonging. But what helped me was the access to supportive people like my family. Being a refugee taught me empathy. It taught me how much potential exists within displaced communities when people are given opportunities. And the idea of peace therapist came from a problem I witnessed repeatedly. People were struggling emotionally but could not access support because of the language barriers, the stigma, and the cost. So as a computer engineering student, I began asking myself, what can I do? Because we are the ones who really know what exactly is needed. I decided that through technology, we can help to make a bridge to this gap. We want to help people find their inner peace, to also help the communities to rebuild themselves Through peace therapies, we've supported more than 70,000 people across 26 countries until today. Mental health should not be a privilege based on geography, based on income, or on legal status. I also believe that mental health is closely connected to peace building. We often talk about peace between countries and communities, but sustainable peace begins within people. When individuals heal, families become stronger, communities become more resilient, and societies become more peaceful. Mental health is not only a health issue. It is so connected to education, to employment, to social cohesion, to protection, to integration, and to long-term stability. One lesson I have learned is that your circumstances do not define your future. They influence your journey, but they do not determine your destination. Do not let anyone reduce your identity to a label. And you are more than a refugee. You are a student. You are anything you decide to be. And your experience may have given you challenges that others do not face, but they also given you strength. That's the thing that made you who you are today. And see this as an advantage. So hold on your dreams. Invest in your education and believe that your story can become a source of positive change for others.
1: Jin Daoud. That's nearly all from us here. Tam, it's been great to hear your story. What message do you have for people listening?
2: There is a common saying in African cultures, it takes a village to raise a child. And I think some of these stories kind of harken back to that point, because it's about people who have been raised in difficult conditions, but they're doing some extraordinary things to make their communities as best as they can be. And if there is a child out there who's listening to this in a refugee camp, or if you're a child that's listening to this and you're not in a refugee camp, just take that in mind. You don't have to change the world, you don't have to fix the world, you just have to make your community just slightly better. And that's something that I hope listeners can take away from this episode.
1: And that's all from this special edition of The Happy Pod for now. We'd love to hear from you. As ever, the address is globalpodcast@bbc.co.uk. This edition was mixed by Rachel Bulkley and the producer was Jacob Evans. The editor is Karen Martin. I'm Holly Gibbs.
2: And I'm Tam Patachako.
1: Until next time, goodbye.
2: Or as we say in Swahili, kwaheri.
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8: This is Andrew Peach with the headlines at 8 hours GMT. Two powerful earthquakes in Venezuela leave hundreds injured and many fear dead.
9: I'm in the north of the city, in the neighborhood of San Bernardino. Here, one building collapses, a building of about 5 flats.
8: We'll bring you the latest from our correspondents and hear from the president.
10: We are now declaring a state of emergency as provided for in our constitution. We will overcome this situation.
8: Also in the newsroom, the price of oil falls to $72 a barrel, a level last seen before the war against Iran. At the World Cup, Mexico have made it 3 wins out of 3 in front of a raucous home crowd. And
11: it kind of looks like somebody's just thrown glitter across the cosmos. This thing is teeming with stars.
8: Astronomers take the most detailed picture yet of the Milky Way. Those stories on the way in the newsroom here on the BBC World Service.
12: BBC News with Govinda Gill. Two massive back-to-back earthquakes have rocked northern Venezuela, flattening buildings and homes in the capital, Caracas, and across several states. At least 32 people are dead. Gustavo Acando Alex from BBC Mundo is in the city of Maracaibo.
13: People are outside their homes. They are crying. They are just heartbroken about what happened in Venezuela, what happened to their houses. And in just an instant, they lost their houses. They lost their pets. And even worse, they haven't heard from locals, friends, neighbors, and relatives, close ones, loved ones. And they are just expecting good news from authorities. But the preliminary reports are not encouraging.
12: The price of crude oil has fallen to pre-war levels, trading at about $72. During the U.S. and Israeli military conflict with Iran, a barrel of Brent crude cost more than $110 at one stage. The price has fallen rapidly since the U.S. and Iran announced a ceasefire last week. Police in Hong Kong have arrested two owners of an independent bookshop on suspicion of selling what they've called seditious material. Local media are reporting that one of those detained was Letitia Wong, a well-known pro-democracy activist. Here's our global affairs reporter, Paul Moss.
14: Letitia Wong always knew she could be targeted. Her bookshop became one of the few places in Hong Kong where content considered subversive could still be found. Books like 1984 or Aldous Huxley's dystopian novel Brave New World. Now she and a colleague are apparently in custody, facing the possibility of lengthy prison sentences. It's 2 years since Hong Kong began restricting free expression using laws under what's called Article 23 of the Constitution. The latest arrest suggests these laws are being imposed ever more tightly.
12: A record-breaking heat wave is continuing for another day in parts of Western Europe. Forecasters in France have again warned that temperatures will reach or exceed 40 Celsius in the centre and north of the country. Wednesday's average temperature in France was the hottest ever recorded, and Britain saw its highest June temperature. From Brussels, here's Jessica Parker.
15: You're seeing this across Europe, in the UK as well, people sort of buying up air conditioning units. In terms of public transport, there has been some disruption because older trains that don't have air conditioning, older buses that don't have air conditioning being pulled from service as well. And a debate going on as well about what Belgium and other countries indeed are going to need to do to cope going forward with these more extreme temperatures.
12: World News from the BBC. Russian state media say an oil depot in the southern region of Krasnodar has been set ablaze in a drone attack. A local official said it was caused by falling debris, a description often used in the event of a Ukrainian drone strike. Anti-corruption officials in Sri Lanka have arrested the son of a former justice minister. Rakitha Rajapaksa has been accused of accepting a large bribe to use his influence to try to secure the release of a suspected major drug dealer. At the time, 2023, his father was Minister of Justice and Prison Reforms. At the Football World Cup, Mexico have made it 3 wins out of 3 by beating the Czech Republic 3-0 in front of a raucous home crowd in Mexico City. They'd already won Group A, whose runners-up are South Africa. They qualified for the knockout stages for the first time in their history with a 1-0 victory over South Korea. One of the most intricately decorated parts of the Vatican is getting a multi-million dollar facelift using laser technology. The restoration project will clean up 16th century frescoes and stucco reliefs attributed to the Renaissance master Raphael. Alice Adderley has more.
16: Raphael is considered one of the greatest artists of the Italian Renaissance and was also an accomplished architect. His 65-metre-long loggia, or windowed corridor, is on the second floor of the Vatican City Apostolic Palace. The biblical scenes and botanical motifs on the arched ceiling have deteriorated due to successive layers of glues and waxes. The corridor was also open to the elements for around 100 years. Now the restoration work, funded by international donors, is expected to return the original vibrancy to the pastel tones of the work.
12: That's the latest BBC News.
8: And this is Andrew Peach on the BBC World Service. Good to have you with us in the newsroom. Let's start in Venezuela, where two powerful earthquakes have hit the capital Caracas and the surrounding area, causing extensive damage. 32 people known to have died, more than 700 injured. Those figures are expected to rise substantially, though. The tremors measured 7.2 and 7.5 in magnitude. They could be felt in Bogota in Colombia, which is 1,500 kilometres away. It's now in the middle of the night in Venezuela. Rescuers in the capital are continuing to search through the rubble for survivors. People have been heard calling for help from beneath the debris. Buildings are without power. The metro system is completely closed. The main airport serving the capital is also closed because of structural damage. Posts online show debris falling from ceilings and people fleeing the scene. Venezuela's acting president, Delcy Rodriguez, has declared a state of emergency. Here she is speaking in a televised address.
10: This is an event with serious consequences that has particularly affected several states. At this moment of great sensitivity for our population and for those who unfortunately have suffered.

0: Grant.
1: At this moment, I'm in the north of the city, in the neighborhood of San Bernardino. Here, one building collapses, a building of about five flats. We can see many corps of security working, removing the part of the structure that fell down in this building, looking for survivors. We are start to see the consequence of the earthquake that hit Caracas and Venezuela. The Minister of Interior just said that they are evaluating the damages along the north coast of the country, and there are reports of many damages in different states of Venezuela, but it's still going on about how many victims this earthquake had here.
0: The U.S. says it'll send search and rescue teams to Venezuela immediately. Other countries offering help as well. I got more from Luis Fajardo, who's the correspondent for BBC Monitoring based in Miami.
2: The acting president, Delcy Rodriguez, has said that at least 32 people are confirmed dead and at least 700 injured. Unfortunately, that number is expected to rise very substantially. The government itself said that this number did not include the people from La Guaira, which is apparently the region that has been most affected by the earthquake. So authorities are expecting the casualty figure to increase substantially in the next few hours.
0: And what reports do we have about the damage that's been caused, accepting that a lot of it probably isn't even known about yet?
2: Again, very, very devastating news for Venezuela in terms of infrastructure. For example, the international airport, the Caracas International Airport, which handles most of the international traffic of the country, is closed and according to authorities with substantial damages. That is also potentially a situation affecting the port of La Guaira, the nearby port of La Guaira, which is an important port. And dozens of high buildings in the Caracas metropolitan area are reported to have collapsed. Again, as you say, this might not even include information arriving from more distant parts of the country. This is certainly a very, very serious situation for Caracas, which had not experienced an earthquake, anything like this, since at least 1967. And given the very substantial political and social trouble the country has experienced in the last few years, this is only thought to add to the problems the country is facing. There's also been some concern about the potential damage to the oil industry, oil being, the main product of Venezuela's economy. There are not confirmed indications yet of substantial damage to the oil infrastructure, but that is something that clearly is going to be an object of attention as the picture becomes clear in the next few hours.
0: And I noticed President Trump has been quick to offer help, but I wonder whether the political upheaval that Venezuela has been through in recent times might in some way make it more difficult for the state to respond.
2: Yes, there's some discussion about what role the U.S. would play in the recovery that is going to be needed in the near future in Venezuela. Of course, a lot of people are going to expect substantial help from the U.S. And given, as you say, the tricky political situation that Venezuela confronts now, commentators are already starting to say in Venezuelan social media, for example, that substantial aid from the U.S. would go a long way to help some of these concerns that people in Venezuela have about the situation with the U.S. now that the U.S. is of course playing such a larger role in Venezuelan politics since U.S. troops removed the former President Maduro at the beginning of this year.
0: That's Luis Fajardo with me from Miami. If you go to bbc.com/news, there's a live page with all the latest information with some pretty harrowing images of the search and rescue operation. Also, lots of detail there, including the fact, I didn't know this, Venezuela was celebrating a national holiday at the time when this happened, which meant many more people would have been at home than would normally be the case when it struck. Also, BBC News Mundo, which is our Spanish language

0: 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Now to the United States, where a private lunch between Donald Trump and Republican senators descended into a heated shouting match over the conflict in Iran. This as the US president was asking Congress for an extra $80 billion for the war, but four senators from his own party went with the Democrats and voted against. Our correspondent in Washington is Hal Griffith.
1: This all played out behind closed doors, but inevitably news leaks out. Now, we know there was tension beforehand because these senators, branded losers by President Trump, had defied him and voted with the Democrats to back a vote that would restrict his war powers. Now, that vote is largely symbolic. It doesn't seem to have tempered President Trump's feeling of power and might. But it did put him in a very bad mood, and so a loud exchange of views turned into shouting, we understand. And while the senators questioned his attitude and why this war had gone on not for 4 weeks but for 4 months, Senator Bill Cassidy is the man who I think was in the firing line, and he has been critical of President Trump recently. He, it seems, is not heading towards a very long political career after this. If you fall out of favour of President Trump, then your prospects long term aren't so good. But it shows you the division, not just within public mood, but within politics now, within the right of politics. Is America taking the right path? Has this war been worth it? I mean, I've been at a rally where President Trump has been talking about the glorious future ahead, how America is getting healthier and wealthier, but people aren't feeling it. He's promising, you know, gas or petrol at $2.50 a gallon. Well, people are paying an awful lot more at the moment. And even if the price of oil has come down, they are not feeling the benefits of this military action.
0: And one of the reasons people are asking, has it been worth it, is the price of oil. Let's focus on that. Of course, it shot up after the closure of the Strait of Hormuz. But since Washington and Tehran announced their 60-day ceasefire, oil prices have been falling. Bit of a milestone now because they've dropped to pre-war levels. A barrel of Brent crude, which had been trading at $110 a barrel at one point, is now trading at $72 a barrel. Live to Singapore, our business correspondent Surinjana Tiwari is here with the detail. Just talk us through what's happening, Surinjana.
2: Yeah, the price of oil has fallen to levels not seen before the Iran war started in late February. Global benchmark Brent crude, as you mentioned, has briefly fallen below $72 a barrel, which was the price it was the day before the US and Israel started launching attacks on Iran. And of course, this comes after energy prices have been very volatile as a result of those strikes, as a result of that military action, and that led to Iran effectively closing the Strait of Hormuz, which is a critical waterway for the world's oil and gas shipments.
0: Okay. The supply of oil isn't instantly fixed as soon as the strait is opened, but the price seems to be instantly fixed by it. That's presumably because these are all futures that are being traded.
2: That's right. The supply of oil, the cost of oil, is actually a demand and supply game. So it depends on which countries, which governments want the oil, and how much supply is reaching the markets. So this expectation that the oil that the ships have started moving in the Strait of Hormuz will start moving, have started moving, and that they will reach their market soon is what's pushing the prices down. But it's also a lot of diplomacy. It's linked to diplomacy. It's linked to messages coming out of those peace talks going on in various parts of the world. As soon as the Memorandum of Understanding was announced on the 17th of June, we saw the cost of crude coming down sharply, going up and down a little bit. It was a bit volatile given the mixed messages that were coming out of the Middle East. But certainly this is about these countries, these governments getting the supply of the oil, and there are signs that those ships that are carrying the oil are going to start moving or have already started.
0: Surinjana, thank you very much for that. That's Surinjana Tiwari in Singapore. This is Andrew Peach in London. You're with the BBC World Service. Now in Lebanon, tributes are being paid to the conservationist Mona Khalil, who spent more than two decades protecting endangered sea turtles on the country's southern coast. The 76-year-old founded the Orange House Project, a sanctuary in the village of Al Mansouri, turning her beachside home into a hub for volunteers and visitors from around the world. She died last week after being injured in an Israeli strike. As her family prepares to lay her to rest, we've been hearing from Mona Khalil's older sister, Amal, about her life and her legacy.
3: She said, "You bury me near the sea, where I always loved to be." And the legacy she left is really tremendous. The way the young people, the people who were working with her, the support, people from all over the world, it's overwhelming. And she insisted with her courage to be there. And we always told her, it's dangerous. She said, "Why should I fear?" But really, all of us feel that it has never been like that before. The cruelty has never been the same. So that was our fear as a family for her. Unfortunately, was realized the same day when she was talking to me. I was in Dubai. I told her, "Mona, is there a way you can leave?" She said, "Listen, sister, I have made up my mind. Nobody's going to hit me. But unfortunately, today is different. All the drones are roaming around my house and my room in the kitchen standing. She can see the drones going down." She said, "But I wonder why they are so close." And after 20 minutes, her side of the house was totally blown. She was a person devoted to nature, to humanity, to kindness. She is a person that always cared for younger people because of our situation the last 55 years of, you know, continual terrible wars. Younger generation lost their touch with the soil, the weather, with the mountains. She tried to keep the beach as pure as possible, to keep those animals that are so rare. Fortunately, they're coming to Lebanon. So people were coming from everywhere to see that.
0: And that was Amal Khalil, sister of the Lebanese environmental activist Mona Khalil, who was killed in an Israeli strike last week. Now, a documentary called Jail Time Records was the big winner this month's Tribeca Festival in New York. It tells the story of what's believed to be the first recording studio in an African prison. The creators now want to show it to inmates at the New Bell Prison in Cameroon, where it was made. From New York, the story from our correspondent Tom Brook.
4: It's being called a documentary musical. The film Jail Time Records spotlights what the filmmakers claim is the very first recording studio inside a prison on the African continent. Shot over several years at the overcrowded New Bell Prison in Cameroon, it shows how music, through the recording studio, has become a powerful force within the jail. DNA Roach co-directed the documentary.
5: Basically, the film follows the life of three artists that gather around the recording studio. So it shows the music process, it shows excerpts of their life, intimate confessions and musical moments.
4: The co-director Steve Happy, who was himself incarcerated at one point in the prison, the recording studio and the music give the prisoners a sense of self-esteem and empowerment while behind bars.
6: For me, the beautiful thing about it is this instrument of resistance. It's this instrument where we can really record memories, where we can really share like friendship, love, and our voices can be heard. Even like going to healing.
4: The documentary has won support from some influential figures in the film industry, including top New Zealand filmmaker Taika Waititi.
7: The music that comes out of there is amazing, and I think just in terms of the power of art in relation to redemption and like what that can mean to someone who, you know, some of these people are in prison for life. I think having an outlet is an incredibly powerful and humane thing.
4: While the recording studio has met with the approval of the prison authorities, not everyone might be happy with a film documenting a prison recording studio that could be seen as celebrating music that's come from hardened criminals. DNA Roach again.
7: What do you say to people who are uncomfortable with that?
5: The process we're doing is a rehabilitation process, basically. Like, we enter the prison without any judgment, and it's the only way we can really approach this kind of work. And also, music, as any creative process, is also a way of self-discovery, going within yourself and maybe coming to terms with things you've done and hopefully changing.
4: This month, the team behind Jail Time Records brought their film to New York City, where it had its world premiere at the Tribeca Festival. Since winning 3 awards at the festival, including the Best Documentary Feature, it's been on an upward trajectory. For the filmmakers, the hope is that the concept of a recording studio inside a prison can spread to other countries and other institutions. DNA Roach.
5: Our dream is for the project to expand to as many prisons as possible, to kind of build as many studios as possible and create this opportunity for more people.
4: In the wake of its Tribeca Festival success, the filmmakers want their documentary to reach audiences, including inmates at the New Bell Prison in Cameroon, where the film was shot. The jail was built to house just 800 prisoners, but now 6,000 live there. So this film will highlight not just the creative talents of these prisoners, but also the overcrowded conditions in which they live.
0: Very interesting. Tom Brook in New York. Now to the World Cup. Mexico made it 3 wins out of 3 in the group stage by beating the Czech Republic 3-0 in front of a pretty raucous home crowd in Mexico City. Another of the tournament's co-hosts, Canada, have got second place in their group. South Africa have qualified for the knockout stage for the first time in their history. Our sports correspondent, Isaac Fannin, who's in Vancouver, has been talking to James Cotnell.
8: We started here in Vancouver. We were at Canada's match against Switzerland. Really, really big moment for Canadian football. If they had gotten the win against Switzerland, they would have remained in Vancouver for their round of 32 match. Unfortunately for them, though, the Swiss came in and ruined the party, scoring 2-1 victory over Canada, which means that Switzerland will stay in Vancouver. Canada will travel to Los Angeles. In the other game, Bosnia and Herzegovina got a 3-1 win over Qatar, which means that Bosnia are just going to be looking over their shoulder, hoping that they have done enough to be one of the best third place teams to get through into that round of 32. Remember, 8 of the third place teams will qualify for the knockout phases out of the 12 groups. Then we saw Haiti. I'm not sure if you watched this one, James, but the Haiti-Morocco game was maybe the game of the tournament. It was fantastic. Did you see it?
9: Yeah, back and forth, goals, drama, own goals, bangers from outside the box. Had a bit of everything, didn't it?
8: It did, yeah. Wilson Isidore's strike from outside the box to put Haiti 2-1 up. Maybe the goal of the World Cup so far, an absolute banger, which would have made the Haiti fans so happy. But unfortunately for them, Morocco showing their strength, they came out 4-2 winners. Unfortunately for them, though, they could not finish top of their group. That honour goes to Brazil. They beat Scotland 3-0. Scots having a nervous weight over their shoulders to hope that they are one of the best third place teams. And then we saw South Africa beat Korea to go from last place in Group A to second. They will be behind Mexico, who finished top of the group with a 3-0 win over the Czech Republic.
9: Yeah, coming up, could be a historic day for Curaçao on Thursday.
8: Yeah, what a story this is. They lost their first game 7-1 to Germany, but they scored their first goal. Then they got a point against Ecuador, and if they can get a win against Ivory Coast, then they will qualify for the knockout phases at their first go-around at the World Cup.
0: Isaac Fannin with all the latest from the World Cup. Now, astronomers have taken the most detailed photograph yet of the centre of the Milky Way, revealing more than 60 million stars in a single picture. The European Space Agency says this extraordinary level of detail could open a new

0: The National Weather Service in Tulsa has issued a flash flood warning for southwestern Mays County in northeastern Oklahoma, central Rogers County in northeastern Oklahoma, northeastern Tulsa County in northeastern Oklahoma, southern Washington County in northeastern Oklahoma, until 6:30 a.m. Central Daylight Time. At 3:26 a.m. Central Daylight Time, Doppler radar indicated thunderstorms producing heavy rain across the warned area. Between 1 and 2 inches of rain have fallen. Additional rainfall amounts of 1 to 2 inches are possible in the warned area. Flash flooding is ongoing or expected to begin shortly. Expected hazards include flash flooding caused by thunderstorms. Source, radar. The following impacts are expected: flash flooding of small creeks and streams, urban areas, highways, streets, and underpasses, as well as other poor drainage and low-lying areas. Some locations that will experience flash flooding include Claremore, Skiatook, Collinsville, Shoto, Vera, Tiowa, Sportsman Acres Community. Turn around. Don't drown when encountering flooded roads. Most flood deaths occur in vehicles. Be especially cautious at night when it is harder to recognize the dangers of flooding.
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4: The fifth edition of Toy Story has smashed records with the biggest opening in the franchise's 30-year history, pulling in more than $300 million. But even with that win, Chief Executive Josh D'Amaro is staring down a tougher environment. We're asking how Disney keeps the magic alive on Business Daily after the latest world news.
5: BBC News with Lisa Costello. Two massive back-to-back earthquakes have rocked northern Venezuela, flattening buildings and homes in the capital, Caracas, and across several states. At least 32 people are dead. Experts say that could well rise to thousands. The price of crude oil has fallen to pre-war levels, trading at about $72. During the US and Israeli military conflict with Iran, a barrel of Brent crude cost more than $110 at one stage. Russian state media say a drone attack has set ablaze an oil depot in the southern region of Krasnodar. The site is not far from a major crossing into occupied Crimea. As a heat wave in Western Europe continues into a second day, trade unions have called on the European Union to give workers the right to take cooling breaks in hot weather. In parts of France, temperatures of over 40 degrees Celsius are expected. Police in Hong Kong have arrested two booksellers for selling material deemed to be seditious. One of the items is reported to be a biography of the jailed media mogul Jimmy Lai. Anti-corruption officials in Sri Lanka have detained the son of a former justice minister. Rakitha Rajapakse has been accused of accepting a bribe in return for his influence in trying to secure the release of a suspected major drug dealer. At the World Cup, Mexico have made it 3 wins out of 3 after beating the Czech Republic. They'd already won Group A, whose runners-up are South Africa. The Vatican has announced a restoration project for the 16th century frescoes attributed to the Renaissance master Raphael. The clean-up at one of the most intricately decorated parts of the Vatican is expected to take 5 years. BBC News.
4: In its century-long history, the Walt Disney Company has had only 8 chief executives. Josh D'Amaro is then in a rare class, but he arguably faces a more difficult landscape ahead of him to lead Mickey and Co. through than any of his predecessors. Hence, he and Disney are the subject of today's episode of Power Players from Business Daily. Yeah, welcome back. I'm Will Bain, here in the studio in the UK.
6: I'm Rahul Tandon, also in a studio here in the UK.
7: And I'm Michelle Fleury, not in the studio in the UK, but here in New York.
4: Welcome back, everybody. This is a company, I think, guys, isn't it, that's hard to find anyone on the planet who hasn't interacted with it in some way, even if it's not been for a long time. So have you guys, Rahul, you got a favourite film, a favourite Disney character?
6: I've got so many, Will. Can I only have
4: one? One of the villains, I'm sure you are.
6: No. I went for Shere Khan from Jungle Book, who is the best villain in the history of cinema, I think.
4: Good villain. Michelle?
7: Thumper. Yeah. The rabbit from Bambi.
4: Now, there's a great Disney character as well. Unfortunately, neither of you got the right answer, which is the Aristocats. It's the only right answer for the best Disney film.
6: That's only because you like cats.
4: But if they don't mess up the live-action version that's apparently being trailed, then that might change my mind on it. We're talking about all of that because, interesting that neither of you mentioned a couple of their other most famous characters, or certainly since they bought the Pixar studio, because Toy Story provided some good news for Disney with the fifth edition of the animated film starring the likes of Jesse, Woody, Buzz Lightyear, Rex the Dinosaur, my favourite, has broken records for box office open in the franchise's 30-year history. Ticket sales more than $300 million around the world, and the film's theme tune, written by none other than Taylor Swift, also number one in the US and the UK at the moment too. Much needed win on the screen for Disney after a bumpy few years for the company. We'll come to that in a bit more depth and some of the challenges they've had in the new streaming wars world a little later on. But first of all, the man who's kind of going to lead them through this change and this transition, Josh D'Amaro, tell us a little bit about him.
7: Look, Josh D'Amaro is someone who grafted his way from the very bottom, from the car park, literally, to the top job as CEO. And it started in the 90s. He was, would you believe it, studying sculpture. But apparently what happened was it was 2 a.m. and he was in the studio mid-weld. He panicked and he thought, well, how on earth am I going to raise a family, as an artist? And so he kind of downed tools and swapped to a business degree. And then he spent his summer holidays working in the Disneyland parking lot. And then it wasn't until 1998 when he went back full time. And that was the start of a 28-year journey to the sort of corporate, top of the ladder.
4: Yeah, so amazing climb up that ladder, Rahul. Disney-esque, some might say. The challenges, though, that he faces are not just sort of ones in the job, are they? It's who he's following, the names. I mean, we said there's only been seven predecessors, and one of them, Bob Iger, his direct predecessor, has had a couple of bites at the job in the past.
6: He has, and I think a lot of people would say that Bob Iger, after Walt Disney, is the seminal figure in the history of Disney. He bought Pixar, he bought Star Wars, didn't he? He bought Marvel, he bought 21st Century Fox, he set up streaming as well and expanded the parks into China. And I think it's such an important job if you're in charge of Disney. And I was talking about this with my daughter, and we were talking about shared entertainment experiences. She's a Netflix, Spotify generation. The thing that we have in common is Disney. She's grown up with Disney. I've grown up with Disney. So if you're in charge of this company, you are a custodian of something that's not just a business, isn't it? It's part of something that's given many millions of generations happiness all over the world.
7: Oh, it's true. I mean, my son is sort of pushing to get a trip out of me to Disney. And so, yes, we're in negotiations.
6: You've got to take him, Michelle. Come on.
4: Now, you are going to be one of our case studies then going forward, Michelle, because Josh D'Amaro, as you say, as he climbed the company in his previous role before he became chief exec, was he was the head of all Disney's parks. This is the second time, though, that they've tried to have a successor to Bob Iger, who is a theme parks guy, and Josh D'Amaro will definitely be hoping it goes better than the first time around, right?
7: Yeah. I mean, look, he's definitely known for being a numbers guy, but in particular, he's also considered an operational whiz kid, guiding the parks through the pandemic and being a very visible presence with the cast members, with the people on the ground. Apparently, there's a story, one Christmas day, he kind of walked through the parks, anonymously, just to kind of get a feel for what's going on the ground. And I think that is what will separate him from the sort of unsuccessful Bob Chapek era.
4: Right. And Rahul, you're pretty convinced that actually people don't talk enough about the parks, bit of the business, and getting people like Michelle and her son through the gate. Why?
6: Well, because I think people still see it as a traditional media company when it isn't anymore. And I think the numbers are incredible here, aren't they? So Disney doesn't have its own, but if you look at what analysts are saying, every year in the six global parks they have, and they're going to have another one in Abu Dhabi, it's 140 million people who go to Disney parks every year. That is more than the population of most countries. And that is why Disney is putting $60 billion investment into this particular sector, because this is where they see they could make some money.
4: And it's not just the amount of money they make, right? It's the profit too. That's the key bit, because we're going to come to some of the pressures later on that they've got in the films bit. But actually, that this is where they make all the profit, Michelle, as well.
7: Yeah, it's, I think, what, regularly over $10 billion a quarter? I mean, you know, all of that from popcorn, from your Mickey ears, from your sort of Marvel Universe pajamas, roller coasters. It's pretty crazy to consider, you know, how much the cash is rolling in. And there's a lot of talk about expansion. So I mentioned the Disney Cruise Line. That's gone from a fleet of

0: The National Weather Service in Tulsa has issued a flash flood warning for East Central Osage County in northeastern Oklahoma until 6:45 a.m. Central Daylight Time. At 3:38 a.m. Central Daylight Time, Doppler radar indicated thunderstorms producing heavy rain across the warned area. Between 1 and 2 inches of rain have fallen. Additional rainfall amounts of 1 to 2 inches are possible in the warned area. Flash flooding is ongoing or expected to begin shortly. Expected hazards include flash flooding caused by thunderstorms. Source, radar. The following impacts are expected: flash flooding of small creeks and streams, urban areas, highways, streets, and underpasses, as well as other poor drainage and low-lying areas. Some locations that will experience flash flooding include Skyatook, Barnesville, Winona, Avant, Pershing, Walco. This includes the following streams and drainages: Birch Creek, Cedar Creek, Tuomo Creek, Sycamore Creek, Scallow Creek, Sunset Creek, Quipaw Creek, Bitter Creek, Gray Horse Creek, Bug Creek, Mahala Creek, Baconrin Creek, Rainbow Creek, Bull Creek, Red Eagle Branch, Clem Creek, Clear Creek, Little Hominy Creek, Sand Creek, West Prong Quipaw Creek, Nisicolo Creek, Hominy Creek, Bird Creek, Formal Creek, Candy Creek, Dog Thresher Creek, and Cato Creek. Turn around. Drama encountering flooded roads. Most flood deaths occur in vehicles. Be especially cautious at night when...
1: out of content that really, I mean, was a bit of a
2: yeah, volume over quality. You've just got to have something that people know, Raoul.
3: Well, look, here's the thing. If we look at the films, the top films of last year globally, three of the four are Disney's: Zootopia 2, Avatar Fire and Ash, and Lilo and Stitch. So there we go. It's working for them. And of course, the films, this is my point about the whole thing.
2: Is it though? Because on the point that Michelle made as well, this is what their latest number. So this is from their most recent financial results in the streaming division. So in Disney Plus, total revenues, $5.4 billion, but total costs, $4.9 billion. So they come out the other side with just £582 million in terms of profit from that section. That shows the kind of pressure, doesn't it?
3: That's if you're looking at it as just immediate, you know, as a film company. But it's the IP.
2: Well, that's the Disney Plus, just be clear to people, yeah. People rather than the film
3: but,
2: section.
3: But generally, when we're looking at the content that Disney is making, it's not just in that vacuum. Unlike other companies, this IP is then taken and it goes into the theme parks, isn't it? If that's what's driving it.
2: So you're arguing it's circular.
3: Yeah, it's much more of the added value. When Michelle has to take her kids and take out a mortgage to, take them,
2: the word.
3: To take them to Disney World, you know, a lot of the rides that they're going to be going on are rides that are associated with this IP that is created here. And I think that is the what makes Disney very different. And of course, you can look at it compared to Netflix. Netflix's margins are much higher than Disney when you look at it in that way. But I think you have to look at the bigger picture here.
1: I've got to pick some holes in that because, look, you know, yes, the IP is everything and from that flows all sorts of things, but they went too far. And I think that's the point here, isn't it?
2: Yeah.
1: You know, you think about Star Wars, the magic of that. I mean, that brand got flogged to death. So much content was unwatchable. Or in the case of Marvel movies, you know, you had to have watched every single TV show, every single thing to understand the latest Marvel film because there were so many subplots that kind of wove into it. You'd be missing stuff. You know, it was like fans were complaining. It was like doing homework just to go see a film. I mean, at that point, you know, they got something wrong. They went too far. Now, I think even Bob Iger, you know, that is something he recognised and started to dial back.
3: And
1: you're seeing that again with Josh D'Amaro. But it's also, you know, at this point I want to bring in another name which we haven't talked about so far, and that's Dana Walden.
2: Yeah, tell us more about her.
1: Yeah, because she's the president and the chief creative officer. She was also one of the people who was vying, quite frankly, for the top job. And she actually lost that battle. And we, as we know, Josh got the CEO title. Now, normally you would expect the runner-up to pack their bags and say, right, that's it, I'm off, I've had enough. But she didn't. They actually created a new role just for her, president and chief creative officer. She reports straight to Josh. And the way to think about it is, if Josh is the parks and the strategy and the Wall Street guy, she is the one who speaks to Hollywood and to the creative content side. And so she has taken over, you know, the challenges that we've all just been talking about.
3: Yeah, I think as you look forward, you know, if you look at what's coming up in Disney in the next few years, it is still a lot of the franchise stuff. They may have gone overboard on some of it. I think definitely on Marvel, maybe on Star Wars as well. But they need to keep that IP going for the parks and the cruises, because they're a big part of it. But I think the bigger problem is not the films. It's the linear side. It's, you know, it's the cable TV. It's Disney TV channel. It's National Geographic. Those are the bits that are really holding the company back. And I think if they could get rid of those, I think we'd be looking at a much more successful company.
2: Interesting. And there's politics in that, Michelle, and there's also the cost. We should chuck in ESPN as well, a big brand where you are in the US, the sports broadcaster too.
1: Yeah, I mean, she has a three-point plan, I think, to kind of tackle some of this. One is mastering the art of the bundle, right? If you're sitting here in America nowadays, you know, they are very much pushing the idea that you're not just buying Hulu, one of their streaming services, you're also buying Disney, and with that you get ESPN. And the idea is to make the value so high, like you feel like you're getting such a good deal that it becomes harder to cancel. And that matters, because as streaming services have proliferated, we've seen people subscription cycling. So, you know, you sign up for a month just when your favorite, I don't know, the latest Mandalorian show or whatever it is that you're into drops, you binge watch that and then you cancel and move to another subscriber. This is designed to counter that. The other thing she's doing is narrowing the focus on sort of premium original storytelling. So I don't know if you watched that series, The Bear or Shogun. The idea is a return to quality.
2: Yeah, interesting.
3: I love The Bear. It's a great series, isn't it?
2: That's the one set in the kitchen. All these chefs, if people haven't seen already, is in his final series at the moment. Doing that then, though, Rahul, against bigger challenges now. We've mentioned Netflix three or four times in this program, but also we've talked in the past, haven't we, the three of us, about a potential big Hollywood player in whatever the Paramount Warner Brothers company looks like post its merger too. Everybody's also trying to do the same thing, trying to pay for the same talent, trying to get those shows on their screens in front of their streamers. That presumably drives the price of that up.
3: Well, it does, and that's one way that they're all making money. But here's the other thing, Will and Michelle, we talk about this a lot. There are so many other players about to enter the market. YouTube, I mean, you look at the young, you know, look at kids nowadays, they're watching so much on YouTube. Will we see some of the big tech companies deciding that this is an area they want to move into, which is why this sector is so difficult to predict what is going to happen, because it's moving so quickly, never mind year on year, month by month.
1: Yeah, I mean, Rahul, picking up on that idea, because of the competition, as you talked about, it's not just film and television, it's this integration across its whole ecosystem. I think that's one of the way they're trying to fight back, so that it becomes indispensable. At some way or another, you are touched by Disney, whether it's through the parks, whether it's through the streaming, whether it's through ESPN. And if they can, once they've got you, if they can keep you there, I think that's how they're trying to fight back against your YouTubes or other forms of competition for your eyeballs.
2: What do we think then? Too big to kind of manage this company? Has it become too sprawling, too many different parts, Rahul? And how does Josh D'Amaro, and let's put them together, because they have made it clear, as Michelle says, that they're a team, Dana Walden as well. Can they recapture the magic, or is it going to be a few years of trying to play the hits to survive?
3: You know, it began with the mouse, was the famous quote, wasn't it, from Walt Disney, and is still going strong. I don't think it's lost that much of the magic. I think it may be too big. Once it gets rid of some of those linear services that we talked about before.
2: So you're talking about like the ABC classic television network in the US and things like that.
3: Yeah, all those things. And it slims down a little bit more. I think it has something that not many other companies have. They have a brand that goes across generations. So the theme parks are doing well. I think the new guy in charge, he's got a lot of things on his plate, but he's got a great company there that everybody in the world knows about. I think we could see it actually coming back with a bit of a bigger bang over the next 5 or 6 years.
1: One of the things Dana is trying to do, Raoul, to your point of slimming down, actually she's doubling down on live television because she's said they've noticed with live events that actually brings people to the back catalogue. It's this idea of integration that really is something they are kind of finessing and working hard to perfect. And Wall Street so far is bought into it. The stock, in fact, surged after Josh D'Amaro's first earnings call. But I think there are two areas of caution. Creatives, particularly with the rise of AI, are watching very closely. And of course, that relationship between Dana Walden and Josh D'Amaro, the shotgun marriage, if you like, that has to work if this is going to succeed.
2: Been great to chat as always. Thanks so much for listening. If you don't already, please do hit subscribe. And if you are there subscribing, give us a 5-star review on whatever podcast platform you're on. It makes a massive difference in our digital fight to be found on those podcast platforms as well. But from Rahul, Michelle and me, thanks so much for listening.

0: You're listening to Witness History from the BBC World Service. And to mark the anniversary of the Battle of the Somme, we're going back 110 years to 1916, when more than 1 million men were killed or wounded in one of the First World War's deadliest campaigns. This episode, presented by Alex Last in 2016, uses powerful first-hand accounts from the BBC archive. A warning, it contains graphic descriptions of the battlefield.
1: I don't think that any of us can quite wipe out the sores that we have in our souls, if I may say so, of the sights that we saw.
2: As soon as it fell dark, the roads were roaring with the traffic going up and the guns going into position, and this enormous feeling of a build-up of a big offensive, you know.
3: By the summer of 1916, the First World War was almost 2 years old. On the Western Front, French forces were locked in a devastating battle against the German army at Verdun. And so, to relieve pressure on their French allies and to further weaken the Germans and attempt a breakthrough, the British army decided that on the 1st of July 1916, it would lead a massive Allied offensive against the German lines dug in near the Somme River in northeastern France.
4: The youth of all Britain was here. The Scots, the Irish, the Welsh, the English counties, and men of the Dominions. And of course, there were the special battalions, the sportsmen's battalions, the public schools, the PALS battalions, in each of which was concentrated much of the youth of a single city, such as Bradford or Manchester. The Indian cavalry marched through. I thought them the handsomest men I'd ever seen. Australians lolled in doorways looking like giants. I remember we discussed with one another, in a rather matter-of-fact way, who should have our watches, our fountain pens and so on if we were killed. But we hadn't the slightest idea what we were in for.
3: What they were in for was one of the bloodiest battles in history. Ahead of the attack, the British and French began a massive week-long artillery bombardment of German frontline defences. The German troops tried to shelter in their underground dugouts.
5: For 7 days and nights, we were under incessant bombardment. Day and night the shells, heavy and light ones, came upon us. Our dugouts crumbled, and we had to dig ourselves and our comrades out. Sometimes we found them suffocated, sometimes smashed to pulp. Soldiers in the bunkers became hysterical. They wanted to run out. Shell after shell burst upon us. And then the British army went over the top.
3: On July 1st, 1916, over 100,000 Allied troops were ordered to climb out of their trenches, cross no man's land, through intense rifle, machine gun and artillery fire, and find a way through deep, tangled walls of barbed wire to reach the German trenches, which were often dug in on the higher ground. The young, mostly inexperienced Allied troops who went over the top were told that after the week-long bombardment, they shouldn't face much resistance.
6: After the whistle went, we all went up the scaling ladders. Over we went and formed up in line, in attacking formation, in front of the trench.
7: The leading troops went over at 7:30, and it was, to me, an astonishing sight, a line of British troops, fixed bayonets, walking quite steadily behind the barrage. It was a sight I shall never forget. But we got into trouble almost at once.
6: We slowly moved forward. First short distance, there seemed to be no casualties, but soon it became apparent that men were going down rather thicker than one would have thought was actually happening.
5: The very moment we felt that the British artillery fire was directed against the reserve positions, German machine gunners crawled out of the bunkers and opened up terrific fire.
8: We climbed over the top of the parapet and the machine gun fire, the air was full of bullets and the men began to fall all around us. When these men were hit with bullets, they just fell flat on their face.
6: A man was running across the front of me and he was immediately shot. One just merely went forward mechanically, and then I realised I had no one around me. I looked a little further and realised I'm the only one standing. It was then I realized that the wire in front of us was quite uncut despite the intense bombardments, and that the Germans were standing up firing out at us through holes in their front line.
9: When I toppled into the shell hole, a great sense of relief came over me. I lay in the shell hole for hours and hours, crawled out of the shell hole. It was a bit of a struggle, but I got out. I started crawling towards our lines, and I never seen so many dead men clumped together as what I saw then. And I thought to myself, oh, the world's dead. They're all dead. And I crawled along. Everywhere I passed, left and right, were men laying out on the ground.
3: The casualties, totalling 60,000 for the British alone on the first day, are the worst ever recorded in British military history. Even after that disaster, the offensive did not stop. The Battle of the Somme would continue for five more months. It was fought along a 15-mile section of the front, which stretched across fields, up hills, along marshes and through woodland.
4: My memory is of comparative quiet and darkness when the attack began, then the crescendo of artillery on the wood of leaping flame, and our advancing in rushes across the slope littered with dead. And next I remember starting to dig alongside a dead German, shiny as a waxwork and still in his kneeling position, and then advancing and seeing comrades fall without a cry in a kind of slow motion.
3: The names of the places fought over became synonymous with horror.
4: Mametz Wood, High Wood, Trones Wood.
10: The tangle of Mametz Wood, with dead Germans, barbed wire, extraordinary sights such as two men who'd bayoneted each other, which I saw, stuck together, filled me with absolute horror.
11: The great abiding memory of it is the smell of crushed green branches and trees broken, the earth red throwing up, nobody knowing where anybody was, just groping along, machine gun bullets spluttering into the trees, shots and shells coming from in front, from behind, from all sides, it seemed to us.
4: Thiepval, Beaumont Hamel, La Boisselle, Contalmaison.
12: As soon as you get over the top, fear has left you and it's terror. Your nose is filled with fumes and death. You taste the top of your mouth. You see the line of men, the flare of the shells, there's the mist of dawn, and the fumes from the shells. And every now there's a bursting shell which gives it a dirty orange colour.
4: Fricourt, Montauban, Guillemont, Pozières.
13: Pozières was the heaviest, bloodiest, rottenest stunt that ever the Australians were caught up in. The carnage is just indescribable. I can remember as we were making our attack that we were literally walking over the dead bodies of our cobbers.
4: Ginchy, Lurswood, Bouleau Wood, Courcelette, Martin Puig, Bapaume.
3: By the end of the Battle of the Somme, more than 1 million men were dead or wounded. The casualty rates divided between the two sides. It was one of the bloodiest battles the world had ever seen. And for that, the British and French allies had advanced just 7 miles. It's true that some important tactical and technological lessons had been learnt from the battle, but it did not spell the end of the war, nor an end to the slaughter.
14: The Battle of the Somme never came to an end. It just petered out into the mud. The war seemed as if it was going on forever and ever after that.
0: Alex Last was presenting Witness History, first broadcast in 2016.
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18: You're listening to the documentary from the BBC World Service, Agony and Ecstasy, a history of the penalty shootout. I'm Amanda Lamini, and I was the captain of South Africa women's team between 2011 and 2013. As the knockout phase of the Men's World Cup draws closer, so does the inevitability of the dreaded penalty shootout.
19: The penalty kick is football in its purest form, just a ball, a goal, a shooter, and a goalkeeper.
18: In this program, we'll hear from experts, commentators, psychologists, and players about why the penalty shootout continues to be full of drama and anxiety and excitement in deciding tight games of knockout football.
20: I remember taking one at the WAFCON. It was very nerve-wracking, but once it hits the back of the net, the feeling's amazing.
18: So stick with us as we look back at the history of some of the great penalty misses and victories and ask if there could ever be an alternative.
21: BBC News with Govinda Gill. Two back-to-back earthquakes have rocked northern Venezuela, flattening buildings and homes in the capital Caracas and across several states. At least 32 people are dead. Experts say that could rise to thousands. Venezuela was celebrating a national holiday when the quakes struck, meaning many people were at home. The interim president, Delcy Rodríguez, said an intensive rescue operation was underway.
22: This is an event with serious consequences that has particularly affected several states. At this moment of great sensitivity for our population and for those who unfortunately have suffered the loss of a family member, we extend our immediate condolences.
21: Tony Frangia Mawad is a journalist in Caracas. He says Venezuela's long-running economic problems will make the response to the disaster more difficult.
23: I'm afraid that the capacity to act and the resources and the people needed are actually quite limited. So right now we're seeing, you know, the mayorships asking for water or for tools or for resources to help in the recovery efforts. And through social media, we're seeing Venezuelans posting about their missing relatives and friends. So I suspect that help from abroad and from other countries and organizations will be needed, especially in areas outside Caracas.
21: The price of crude oil has fallen to pre-war levels, trading at about $72. During the US and Israeli military conflict with Iran, a barrel of Brent crude rose above $110. The price has fallen rapidly since a ceasefire deal was announced last week. Oil tankers, which were stuck in the Strait of Hormuz, are moving again. Saranjana Tiwari is our Asia business correspondent.
24: This expectation that the ships have started moving in the Strait of Hormuz and that they will reach their market soon is what's pushing the prices down. But it's also a lot of diplomacy. It's linked to diplomacy. It's linked to messages coming out of those peace talks going on in various parts of the world. As soon as the memorandum of understanding was announced on the 17th of June, we saw the cost of crude coming down sharply.
21: Security has been tightened across Kenya because of calls for nationwide demonstrations to mark the second anniversary of the Gen Z anti-government protests. Police have maintained a heavy presence in central Nairobi and other cities. Opposition leaders attempting to march to Parliament to lay wreaths in honour of those killed during the 2024 protests were turned away by police. Police in Hong Kong have arrested two booksellers suspected of selling material deemed to be seditious. Local media are reporting that one of the items was a biography of the jailed media mogul Jimmy Lai. In February, he was sentenced to 20 years in prison after being convicted for colluding with foreign forces under a strict national security law imposed by Beijing. BBC News. Russian state media is reporting that an oil depot in the southern region of Krasnodar has been set ablaze in a drone attack. A local official said it was caused by falling debris. The depot has been hit three times this month. It's not far from a major crossing into occupied Crimea. A record-breaking heat wave is continuing for another day in parts of Western Europe. Forecasters in France have again warned that temperatures will reach or exceed 40 Celsius in the centre and north of the country. Wednesday's average temperature in France was the hottest ever recorded, and Britain saw its highest June temperature. Sarah Keith Lucas is from BBC Weather.
1: It was also the warmest night in the UK for June as well. So Cardiff didn't fall below 23.5 Celsius all night. So to put that into some context, the temperatures overnight are more typical to the temperatures we'd expect to see in the middle of the day for this stage in June. And the humidity has really been adding to it as well. Some of the forecasters here say they've never seen such high humidities combined with the heat across the southern half of the British Isles.
21: An official at India's foreign ministry has sparked a major row by saying that having an Indian passport is not proof of being a citizen. The comment has been widely condemned, with critics arguing it will mean other countries no longer recognise the passport as evidence of nationality. However, the Indian government insists that passports have never proved citizenship and that the foreign ministry was merely clarifying existing laws. Anti-corruption officials in Sri Lanka have arrested the son of a former justice minister. Rakitha Rajapakse has been accused of accepting a large bribe to use his influence to try to secure the release of a suspected major drug dealer. At the time, his father was Minister of Justice and Prison Reforms. The suspected drug dealer remains in custody awaiting trial. BBC News.
2: As you stand on the halfway line with your teammates, the nerves begin to build. It's your turn to make that long, lonely walk, and the voices in your head start to get louder. You put the ball on the spot, take a deep breath, and decide where you're going to kick it. I'm Amanda Dlamini. I was the captain of the South African women's national football team between 2011 and 2013. And now I work as a sports broadcaster. And this summer, two major international football tournaments are taking place. It's the Women's African Cup of Nations in Morocco and the Men's World Cup, the biggest there has ever been, in the USA, Mexico and Canada. And this program is all about the part of the game which used to terrify me, the penalty shootout.
19: The penalty kick is football in its purest form. Just a ball, a goal, a shooter, and a goalkeeper.
2: We'll hear from players.
20: I remember taking one at the WAFCON. It was very nerve-wracking. But once it hits the back of the net, the feeling's amazing.
2: And we'll ask why penalties put such psychological pressure on players. And we'll hear from a commentator who saw his team win the World Cup 4 years ago.
5: Of course, I let go of my emotions at the end because after 36 years, Argentina had won the World Cup.
2: From the BBC World Service, this is the documentary, Agony and Ecstasy, a history of the penalty shootout.
19: We see all human life in a penalty shootout. Joy, sadness, heroes, villains, drama, excitement, euphoria, tears.
7: Penalties are very scary. For some weird reason,

0: penalty shootout is used to decide the result of tight games in knockout football tournaments. And with that stage of the World Cup in the USA, Mexico and Canada fast approaching, they'll soon be watched by billions of fans around the world. Penalties are only used if both teams are tied after the regular 90 minutes, and then usually an extra time of 30 minutes. Both teams take 5 penalties each. If they still tied after those 5 penalties, then they carry on. But in sudden death, if you miss, you lose. They're a source of huge anxiety and excitement for players and fans. And they've been the final acts of great football matches throughout history, including the last World Cup final when Argentina were crowned champions of the world for the third time. But how did football settle on this method to decide the winner of tied knockout games?
1: During the 50s and 60s, a lot of knockout tournament competitions, when matches were tied, were decided by lots or a coin toss. And that was seen as unfair, usually by the losing team. So people were looking for solutions to make it a bit fairer.
0: Ben Littleton is a football journalist who wrote the book 12 Yards, The Art and Psychology of the Perfect Penalty. He's our guide through penalty shootout history.
1: Actually, an Israeli official who worked for FIFA was the first person to put the suggestion to a proposal in front of the FIFA board, and that was passed in the early 1970s.
0: That Israeli official was Yosef Dagan, who came up with the idea after watching Israel lose their 1968 Olympic quarterfinal after lots were drawn out of a huge sombrero. Some of the options that have been used in the past include counting corners, or using a golden goal in extra time, where as soon as you score, you win the game. But we're not here to talk about those. We're here to discuss penalties.
1: The first one in England was in 1970 in the Watney Cup semi-final when Manchester United beat Hull City. But then we saw it used more in international tournaments, and the first use, most famously, was in the 1976 final of the European Championships.
0: The final of that tournament, which was contested by West Germany and Czechoslovakia, isn't just significant for hosting the first international penalty shootout either. Because in that shootout, one player would do something remarkable.
1: A Czech midfield playmaker called Antonín Panenka had a penalty to win the tournament. And so he stepped up, and what the Germans didn't know is that he had been practicing a specific penalty for this moment for the last 2 years.
0: Panenka had noticed that goalkeepers didn't stand still when trying to save a penalty. They either dived left or right.
1: So he worked on a technique that involved kicking the ball down the center of the goal, but not with speed or power, but with trickery. So it would be a looping, slow lob down the middle of the goal. And he ran up to the ball at speed, which was key, he thinks, to succeeding in this technique. As he met the ball, he chipped it very slowly down the middle of the goal for probably one of the most iconic and famous penalties of all time, which we all know now took on his name, the Panenka.
0: Many players have tried to copy Panenka over the years, but they weren't all as successful as him. It was never my choice of penalty in a shootout. It looks great when you score, but pretty foolish when you miss. I scored penalties in shootouts, and I also missed them. And so I want to get an insight into how other players prepare for them. So I've gone to find some. We're down in Johannesburg at Bedford View this evening. Took a nice drive, 45 minutes, to come and see JVW. This is where I used to play some of my football. And tonight I'll be chatting to the head coach and a couple of players just on their opinions on penalty shootouts. Our worst nightmare, but also the ecstasy and hype for every individual and fan who's watching.
2: My name is Noma Temantsibande. I'm a defender at JVW Football Club.
0: Noma, you quickly earned yourself the ability of being one of the most trusted penalty takers. Why and how?
2: The more confident you are, the more composed you'll be. And that's exactly what I do even when I take my penalties. I just try and compose myself and I pick a spot and whatever I decide, I just do that.
0: I also spoke to one of my favorite players in South African football, international midfielder Gabriela Mudli-Salt.

0: Gado.
1: I don't think anyone enjoys a penalty, but when the moment comes, you need someone that's going to rise up to the challenge and be brave to take on the penalty. As we all know, it's 50-50. Anything can happen. But preparing is practice, practicing after trainings, before trainings, so that game situations become more relaxed. I remember taking one at the WAFCON, very nerve-wracking. But once it hits the back of the net, the feeling's amazing. So it's just keeping that moment, knowing when you take your next one, go back into that space, blocking out the noise. And just you and that goalkeeper, anything can happen.
0: The idea that penalties are a lottery or that anything can happen is a theory that has been around since shootouts began. Ben Littleton says it was a mindset that cost the England men's national side time and time again.
2: And I think about the England coaches who spoke after England lost 7 out of their first 8 penalty shootouts. And they all said pretty much the same thing. There's nothing we can do about it. We're just a bit unlucky. And that changed when Gareth Southgate became England coach. And the reason that changed is because Southgate himself had gone through what it feels like to not only be on the losing side of a shootout, which he was in 1996, but also to miss the decisive penalty. So then when Southgate prepared England for the 2018 World Cup and they had a shootout against Colombia, they won it. And it was the first time they'd won a World Cup shootout. And the reason they won it was because the England team stopped saying this is a lottery even before the game. Gareth Southgate said, we've practiced penalties. We know what to expect. We're prepared for this.
0: But even with practice, the experience is still nerve-wracking. The first World Cup penalty shootout showed the world the impact they could have on players.
2: It was in the 1982 World Cup semi-final between France and West Germany. And this was a shootout that was watched by millions of people all over the world. And it was in colour, so we could see it all in its full glory. And that really ended the debate about whether penalty shootouts were a good idea. We saw a German player, Uli Stielecker, step up, strong, defensive player, step up and take a penalty, and his penalty was saved. And the response from the player to that penalty save was really curious, interesting, and very different. Because as soon as his penalty was saved, he fell to the ground and curled up in a ball. And what we saw from that moment was that the power of the penalty is enormous. It can reduce an elite athlete playing in a World Cup semi-final to a childlike, infantile state.
0: But why does it cause so much pressure on players? We're professionals being asked to do something most of us practice every day. Before you take a penalty in a shootout, you stand on the halfway line with your teammates, often arm in arm. When it is your turn, you have to make that long walk to the penalty area to take your shot. For me, this is when the voices get louder and louder in my head. That 30 or so meters to the penalty area felt much longer. Dr. Adrian Sabadic is a Hungarian sports psychologist and works with the English women's Super League club West Ham United.
3: So there are a number of reasons why penalty shootouts create stress and anxiety for players.
0: She began working in women's football whilst researching how to improve team resilience. So she seems like the perfect person to ask why it affects me and so many other players.
3: I think first, it's an extremely high-pressure situation, often with millions of people watching and judging a single action. So if a player has lower confidence in their ability and or sees the penalties as more of a lottery than a skill, that uncertainty tends to increase anxiety.
0: There's that word lottery again.
3: Now that anxiety can show up in behaviours like rushing, almost wanting to get the moment over with. And interestingly, research supports that players who take less than a second after the whistle score at around 60%, whereas those who take a bit more time increase that to roughly 80%. Anxiety can also affect attention, because under pressure, players are more likely to become distracted by the goalkeeper, who might be moving and trying to disrupt them, which we see on TV all the time. And when attention shifts like that, players are actually more likely to kick towards where they're looking. So if the goalkeeper has their attention, players are much more likely to kick the ball and hit the goalkeeper, ultimately resulting in the goal being saved.
0: I wish I really had this kind of insight growing up as a young girl, but we never really had much of practice where set pieces are concerned or penalties. So when you walk up to a penalty, the coach would just say, "I trust you, you got this." But there was never really mental preparation or how it is to develop that skill.
3: Any team or any player that will prepare for the penalty shootout will have an advantage over a team or just a player that doesn't train for them directly. So it does start with training for it physically and mentally as well. And mentally could be done by developing a pre-performance routine. They can be really powerful in supporting the athletes to feel under control.
0: Whilst the penalty shootout might not be a lottery, it can be a leveller. The likes of Argentina's Lionel Messi, Portugal's Cristiano Ronaldo, and USA's Carly Lloyd have all missed in shootouts. One story of a world-class player missing a penalty at a crucial moment takes us to one of the host nations at this year's World Cup. In the 1990s, the men's and women's tournaments were held in the United States. During those competitions, two photos were taken at the Rose Bowl Stadium in Pasadena, California. Both were taken after the fifth player took a penalty in a shootout. They sum up the agony and the ecstasy. Ben Littleton again.
2: Baggio, I would say, is the most infamous penalty in World Cup history for a few reasons. One is because he was the best player in the world at the time and he had dragged Italy almost single-handedly into the final. And Baggio had the penalty that he needed to score for Italy to avoid defeat. So what did Baggio do? Well, Baggio, by the way, whose penalty record was really, really good before this moment. He'd scored loads of penalties for Italy before. He'd scored big penalties. But on this occasion, and still to this day, he doesn't know how it happened. He blasted the penalty over the crossbar. And one of the most iconic images in all of football is of him standing on the penalty spot with his hands on his hips, looking down at the spot as the ball sails over the crossbar and the Brazilian goalkeeper Claudio Taffarel on his knees with his hands raised in relief and euphoria.
0: 5 years later, the Women's World Cup final took place when the USA faced China. It was almost a mirror image of the men's final in 1994. A tepid 0-0 draw played in hot weather in front of more than 90,000 fans. Brandi Chastain, the US defender, went to take the last penalty, knowing if she scored, then her team would win the World Cup.
4: The head coach, Tony DiCicco, came over and he said, "Okay." He put his hand on my shoulder, and I'll never forget that. And he said, "You're going to take a penalty kick." And I said, "Yep, I got it." And he said, "Well, you're going to take it left-footed." And then he literally sped off. I'd never taken a penalty with my left foot in a game before. Never in a match. And certainly not a World Cup final, and certainly not in front of 90,000 people. Took a deep breath and waited for the whistle. And as per Tony told me, I took it with my left foot. And the next thing you know, the stadium erupted.
0: Brandi whips off her jersey, falls to her knees, arms raised in triumph. Her mouth open, screaming in delight as her teammates sprint towards her. Two penalties, 5 years apart, with two completely contrasting reactions, the agony versus the ecstasy. In the final of the Men's World Cup in 2022, there was a great show of mental togetherness and resilience. The match is considered one of the best finals of all time and saw Lionel Messi's Argentina crowned champions. After 90 minutes, Argentina and France were tied at 2 goals each after a stunning comeback from the French in the second half. After 30 minutes of extra time, it was 3-3. And so, it was penalties that would decide who would become world champions.
5: It was definitely a roller coaster of emotions.
0: That's Andrés Cantor, the lead commentator for Telemundo. the Spanish-speaking network in the US. You might know him from his viral clips doing this. Every time a goal is scored. He's Argentinian, so he was even more invested in the final than usual, and social media clips of him breaking down in tears calling Argentina's winning penalty were seen around the world.
5: Going to penalty shootout, regardless whether it's a World Cup final, a Champions League final, a semi-final, whatever, it takes a lot of mental strength on the player's side to keep the composure, not get nervous at the circumstance. I couldn't think that Argentina had any better chance than France, because if you ask me, and this is just my personal opinion, I probably thought that the Argentinian players were beaten because they outplayed France for 77 minutes, and here we are after going up 3-2 in the overtime and having been tied 3-3 and the goalkeeper saving what he saved in the next to last play of the match. And of course, I let go of my emotions at the end, because after 36 years, Argentina had won the World Cup.
0: The Argentinian goalkeeper, Emi Martinez, was crucial to his side's victory. He saved one penalty, and his distraction antics are credited with causing France to miss another. Remember what Dr. Adrian told us earlier? When the goalkeeper tries to disrupt the shooter, it can have a big impact. And of course, Ben Littleton enjoyed that final as well.
2: The shootout is a chance for a goalkeeper to have main character energy, which Martinez undoubtedly has, and to be able to, as he put it, create chaos among the opponents. So before France took their second penalty, he went up to the penalty spot and started talking to Kingsley Coman, who was taking the penalty. He was delaying the kick to put pressure on Coman. He was asking the referee to check that the ball was on the spot. And then he saved the penalty and did this elaborate dance that got everyone going.
0: 4 years on, a goalkeeper who'll be wanting to show his main character energy at this year's World Cup is South Africa's number one, Ronwen Williams. In the quarterfinals of the Africa Cup of Nations in 2024, he saved 4 out of 5 penalties against Cape Verde.
6: After that, there was so much talk about me and so many doors open for me, because that was my moment to shine. And as goalkeepers, they like to isolate us from the players, but for me that was a moment to stand out, and you try and put all the pressure on the kicker, because I think it's more for him to miss. You try and put all the pressure on him, you try and get in his head, you just try and make it so uncomfortable for you, because I mean the goal is so big and they should score, but you just try and, you know, just give yourself that extra 10% that you can save it. And a lot of keepers are doing extremely well now. Of course, I think the analysis, it helps so much.
0: We've heard about the drama, the pressure, the agony and the ecstasy of the penalty shootout. But is it the best way to settle tight games of knockout football? In 2012, the then FIFA president Sepp Blatter said he wanted an alternative to what he called the tragedy of penalty shootouts. It was an announcement that ultimately led to nothing. So what could be the alternative? Counting corners, maybe? Should it be next goal wins in a never-ending extra time? Or should we even consider adapting the penalty to add a defender to make it harder to score? I wonder what our guests think.
1: On FIFA, always we like golden goal. That'll be sick. And it's just, let's get on with the game. We want the winner. And I feel like in that few minutes, we put everything in, because whoever scores wins. So you're either attacking wholeheartedly or you're defending, you're on the back foot. I think it would be really interesting. It will spice the game up a bit.
6: We all love penalty shootouts and the drama that it brings. If I could change anything, it would probably be the extra time. You don't want to play another 30 minutes.
5: It's the eternal dilemma, isn't it? I don't have any other solution, honestly. I don't know what would be fair, what wouldn't be fair.
2: You're basically asking a penalty specialist and penalty coach if there's something better than penalties. So clearly, I would say there isn't. The penalty kick is football in its purest form. Just a ball, a goal, a shooter and a goalkeeper. So what could be more dramatic than that?
0: So no clear consensus there. Whilst it was something I personally hated as a player, it does deliver drama and excitement. And there is an argument that the shootout is something that even non-football fans love. As the knockout phase of this year's World Cup draws closer, there will be fans around the world watching through their fingers as brave players step up to play their part in the dreaded penalty shootout. What is certain is that half of them will be in agony and half will be in ecstasy. I'm Amanda Dlamini, and you've been listening to the documentary from the BBC World Service. It was produced by Tim O'Callaghan, and the technical producer was Cameron Ward.
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10: Hammond's health check is coming up after the news, when we'll be examining the evidence for the extra procedures that some clinics offer to people having fertility treatment. Are patients sometimes paying thousands of dollars for unproven methods? New research from Australia can tell us. Will African countries sign up to a new charter opposing comprehensive sex education and sexual and reproductive rights? And the residents of a Chilean city improving their well-being, relaxing in the wetlands.
11: BBC News with Govinda Gill. Two back-to-back earthquakes have rocked northern Venezuela, flattening buildings in the capital Caracas and several states. At least 32 people are dead, but experts say the number could rise to thousands. The price of crude oil has fallen to pre-war levels, trading at about $72. During the US and Israeli military conflict with Iran, a barrel of Brent crude cost more than $110 at one stage. Security has been tightened across Kenya amid calls for nationwide demonstrations to mark the second anniversary of Gen Z anti-government protests. Police have maintained a heavy presence in central Nairobi. Millions of people across much of Europe are preparing for another day of soaring temperatures as a record-breaking heat wave continues. Heat alerts and public health measures are in place in many countries. Police in Hong Kong have arrested two booksellers for selling material deemed to be seditious. One of the items is reported to be a biography of the jailed media mogul Jimmy Lai. An official at India's foreign ministry has sparked a row by saying that having an Indian passport is not proof of being a citizen. Critics say the comment could mean that other countries will no longer recognise Indian passports as evidence of nationality. Anti-corruption officials in Sri Lanka have detained the son of a former justice minister. Rakitha Rajapakse has been accused of accepting a bribe in return for his influence in trying to secure the release of a suspected major drug dealer. The Vatican has announced a restoration project for the 16th century frescoes attributed to the Renaissance master Raphael. The clean-up using laser technology at one of the most intricately decorated parts of the Vatican is expected to take 5 years. BBC News.
10: Hello, I'm Claudia Hammond. Welcome to Health Check from the BBC, the show where we examine the latest health stories from around the world and ask what we can learn for our own health. Today, new research reveals that the extra and often pricey procedures some clinics offer alongside fertility treatment aren't always backed up by evidence. And from China, could fecal transplants really help antidepressants to work better in the future? And to help me for the whole show today, joining us from Ghana, I have genitourinary consultant and HRV expert, Dr. Vanessa Appiah. And you'll have the honour later on, Vanessa, of explaining exactly what fecal transplants are. But what else do you have for us?
12: Okay, that's lovely to speak. I'm looking forward to that. But I'm also going to be talking about a draft charter that's happening between some African countries countries about sexual and reproductive health rights and how they're viewed as foreign ideologies, and also just hearing more about withheld contraceptives that have been expired and the impact that that is having in sub-Saharan Africa as well.
10: Yeah, so that's a whole pile of contraceptives that are stuck in Belgium at the moment. And we'll hear from the Chileans finding peace and improving their well-being in a city's wetlands. Now, imagine you are longing to start a family. Perhaps you've been trying to have a baby for a few years with no luck. So you sign up to an expensive and uncertain course of in vitro fertilisation, or IVF. And that's the fertility treatment where an egg is fertilised with sperm in a test tube and implanted into the womb. Now, the success rate per cycle of IVF is only 30 to 40%, and that decreases with age. Now imagine that the clinic providing the service offers you an add-on, an optional extra treatment that may improve your chances of having a baby. What would you do? Is it worth it? Well, a new review from Australia of all the best research from around the world has found that many of these add-ons have no effect on fertility or remain unproven. Yet, just in Australia, the UK and New Zealand, more than 70% of IVF patients do pay for one or more add-on during IVF. Dr. Sarah Lenson, who's a senior research fellow at the University of Melbourne, led the research, which has just been published this week in the journal The Lancet Obstetrics, Gynaecology and Women's Health. And I asked her how expensive these add-ons are.
13: The cost really varies depending on the add-on. So, you know, down one end of the spectrum, we have things like aspirin or over-the-counter medications that might be quite low cost. And at the other end of the spectrum, we can have add-ons like genetic testing of embryos for aneuploidy or specific endometrial receptivity tests that can cost thousands of dollars or pounds. And often for patients who are already paying a lot of money for IVF in different settings, forking out extra money for these add-ons might be costing them the opportunity to have further IVF in the future, which might be what they need to reach their family goals. So cost is a big one. A number of these add-ons also have side effects, and there's also other sort of practical considerations that patients might need to take into account. Some of these add-ons mean a delay to starting their treatment or having the next embryo transfer. So there are a lot of considerations that go into whether to use these options.
10: And so you wanted to know what the evidence is for these different sorts of add-ons, and you've looked all around the world for the best studies. Where in the world have you found studies?
13: So we included 85 different trials in our analysis, and they really were from all over the world. So we had a number of studies from Asia, from Europe, from the Middle East, the UK, North America, South America, Australia. So we really did have a sort of melting pot of research.
10: And you actually ended up excluding almost half of the studies that you'd found. Is the implication then that some studies have just been deliberately fabricated to make things look more successful and effective than they are?
13: Yes. So when we're looking at research trustworthiness, there's sort of a broad continuum of what's included in terms of being untrustworthy. So down one end of the spectrum, we might have honest mistakes, possibly, that generate results that we can't rely on. And at the other end of the spectrum, we have deliberate outright fraud, where the study never happened, the patients don't exist, and the researcher has, you know, completely fabricated everything they've written into the paper. So we use a checklist called TRACT for flagging possible trustworthiness concerns in research studies to each of the 157 different studies that we considered. And then we ended up excluding about half of those. So we had 85 studies included in the end.
10: So this leaves you with the best evidence you can get, and you looked at the 10 most common add-ons that you had heard about from patients. So of those 10, were any of them proven to be effective at improving outcomes of IVF and making people more likely to have a baby in the end?
13: So it sort of depends where you set the threshold, I guess, in terms of the word proven. But for three add-ons, we did find some level of evidence that the add-ons offer benefit. So those three were endometrial scratching, which is a somewhat painful procedure that sort of scratches around inside the uterus before an IVF cycle. For that add-on, we did find some evidence of benefit for increasing the chance of getting pregnant and having a baby. For the add-on physiological ICSI, which is a special technique used to select specific sperm to inject into an egg, We found some evidence that this physiological ICSI or PICSI, that it can reduce the chance of having a miscarriage from IVF. So we only say we found some evidence for PICSI because the results mostly came from one study. And the third one is something called embryo glue, which is a special solution that the embryo is dipped into just prior to the embryo transfer, with the idea it sort of might help the embryo to stick when it arrives in the uterus. And for this add-on, there's a couple of different ways you can run the meta-analysis. And under one of the methods, it looks like embryo glue does offer benefit, but under the other method, it's not so clear. So that's why we're a bit unsure about the true effect of embryo glue. Of the 10 add-ons we looked at, there was three with possible benefit, and the other seven, we either found, you know, reasonable evidence that there is no benefit, and for four, we found it was unclear. There's just not enough evidence.
10: So these others were things like taking steroids or having certain types of infusions or having acupuncture. If there isn't evidence for all of these things, why are people being offered them?
13: Part of it, I guess, is on the patient side, that particularly after having had IVF and experience failure, maybe one or two embryo transfers haven't worked. It's sort of almost a natural human reaction to say, like, what are we going to do different now? Something needs to change. This isn't working. And so then patients might turn to their clinician and ask for something to change. And on the other side, I guess the clinicians also have a role to play in offering these add-ons. I think clinicians can be really eager to jump on these treatments, even though they are still really in the experimental phase, because they're exciting, because they might offer some benefit. But, you know, we really don't know whether most of them do.
10: Would you expect clinicians to change their practice after they see the results of your big analysis?
13: You know, the main thing that we want to result from this research is for clinicians and patients to use the new website that we've created on the back of this evidence, called Evidence-Based IVF. And we developed it in partnership with IVF patients and professionals, with a really strong focus on trying to make sure we found a way that could translate this kind of complicated scientific evidence into an accessible source of information for patients that they could then use to make their own decisions about whether they wanted to use these add-ons or not. We also asked patients about the information sources they were using when they make decisions about add-ons. And we were quite surprised to find that over 90% of patients said they use IVF clinic websites, and over 60% said they use social media. And these two information sources tend to sort of over-exaggerate the benefits of add-ons and downplay the possible disadvantages like risks and costs.
10: It must be really hard for patients, because this might be their last chance and you want to do whatever you can that will work. And if clinicians are offering you things and saying, well, this might work as well, then if you can afford it, you might well try.
13: Yeah, that's right. And the patients that we've spoken to talk about these feelings of desperation. Like, the IVF process is such a high stakes game, and you know, whether you ultimately achieve success and you go home with a baby can really change your life. So there's so much pressure on patients and so much desperation, and patients often do tell us that sometimes they feel a lot of guilt when they're offered these different optional extras, that if they don't pursue them and then they're ultimately not successful, they'll wonder if that could have been the thing that had helped them. So there is this real mentality of sort of throwing the kitchen sink at it, so to speak, to make sure they've really tried everything and left no stone unturned. I think the main thing we really hope for is that patients, they're more satisfied with their experience of IVF, whether or not it's successful, because they felt sort of empowered along the way, that they had the information they needed. And so at the end of the day, they'll feel like they got the best treatment they possibly could.
10: Dr. Sarah Lenson, and we've put a link to the University of Melbourne's evidence-based IVF website on the Health Check page for this episode. And as usual, you'll find the links at the bottom on the right. Now, Vanessa, you're joining us from Ghana, and I wanted to ask you about a new draft charter which African countries will have the opportunity to sign up to. It's on family, sovereignty and values, and it claims that sexual and reproductive rights are posing an existential threat to African families. So can you tell us, what is this charter and what exactly does it say?
12: Yes, so there was a series of conferences that were held in Uganda, and that was really between 2023 and 2025. And then this draft African charter was put together. It actually involved a number of countries, so including Ghana, where I am, Morocco, Eswatini, Tanzania, South Africa, Mozambique, Kenya and Sierra Leone. And there were also a number of organizations that were either named or involved. These include Family Watch International, which is a US-based conservative Christian lobbying organization, African Interparliamentary Conference as well. So many people and many groups and countries have come together to put this charter together. The key thing here is that the charter aims that it's opposing comprehensive sexuality education, rejecting sexual and reproductive health rights and agenda, especially abortion, and trying to say that this work really preserves African cultural values and traditions and the role of elders. So opposing sexual health education and saying that this will actually preserve African culture.
10: Now, those behind the charter are hoping that governments will sign it at the African Union General Assembly next year. Does this feel likely to you? Is there an appetite among politicians across Africa for this type of agreement?
12: I think there is a definite appetite, and I think it's something that we should not take lightly. I think that it is something that when the message of a foreign ideology and a concern of the preservation of culture, people jump onto those terms and think that, right, we need to do everything in our power to maintain this. So I think that it is definitely plausible.
10: What is your take on this from a health perspective? What sort of impacts could it have on health if it's adopted?
12: You know, I think that African countries should definitely, you know, and absolutely shape their own health priorities. But sovereignty shouldn't mean denying people healthcare or information. And the best approach is really locally led, culturally literate, public health that still protects women, children, adolescents, and marginalized groups. And one of the big issues here is that when we use the term foreign ideologies, that really distracts from the practical questions that matter most. You know, are young people safe? Do women have access to contraception and maternity care? Are they protected from violence and coercion? Can people get accurate information before harm occurs? And I think that this is the real issue, is that it's less about importing or rejecting an ideology and more about whether policies actually protect people's health and rights in practice.
10: What happens health-wise if people can't get information?
12: Considerable harm, because if people can't get the information, then they don't know how to protect themselves and to live in their best health. And there are many complications, such as with sexual and reproductive health, you know, in terms of infection, in terms of unwanted pregnancy, and that then can have a number of implications on maternity outcomes, on neonatal outcomes, and their longer-term health as well.
10: Would you expect HIV rates to be affected?
12: Considerably. If we see that individuals do not have information about how to protect themselves and how to access care, then onward transmission of HIV is inevitable.
10: Well, thanks very much for that, Vanessa. You are listening to Health Check from the BBC. I'm Claudia Hammond, and my guest today is genitourinary consultant and HIV expert, Dr. Vanessa Appiah. On the topic of reproductive rights and contraception, a new report from auditors in the US administration reveals that almost $500,000 has been spent since January storing contraceptives in Belgium, which had been due to be distributed to women and girls in low-income countries. So, Vanessa, can you explain what the situation is here? What's this contraception doing there?
12: What's been noted is that a considerable amount of contraceptives that have been withheld, and it's about $8 million worth, that are now expired or unusable because they've been removed from their temperature-controlled storage. And currently, you know, just about $1.7 million of these worth of these products are still in a usable condition. It's a really clear example of ideology and decisions really obstructing basic public health. because we have already purchased contraceptives that could have prevented unwanted pregnancies and supported women's autonomy, particularly in low-income settings, but instead many have reportedly been left to expire.
10: And do we know why they've not been distributed? Because they were paid for already by USAID in the first place.
12: So many supplies have been blocked for political reasons, and that has had direct implications on the work of many, many countries.
10: And you work in Ghana as a genitourinary consultant and also an HIV expert. What do you and your colleagues make of this situation?
12: Well, it's really that it's not just wasteful, it's harmful. Contraception is one of the most cost-effective public health interventions we have. And these aren't luxury products. You know, they are essential public health commodities. And when they are withheld, the consequences aren't abstract. There's more unintended pregnancies, more unsafe abortions, maternal risk, and more pressure on family and health systems. And sadly, the greatest burden falls on women and girls in low-income countries. So we're seeing a direct impact, and we're also concerned about the future impact as well.
10: Thanks for that, Vanessa. To Chile now, and to the southern city of Valdivia, where local communities have restored wetlands once filled with rubbish, and they've replanted native species. The idea was to work with nature rather than against it, and now their efforts have transformed dumping grounds into thriving parks to support well-being. For Health Check, our reporter Jane Chambers went to see how nature is being woven into healthcare.
14: I feel so happy to live and work near this green space. It means that I can leave my work and come here to clear my mind, breathe fresh air, and connect with nature. It's a great opportunity to have this space so close by.
15: That's Claudia Quichillo Montesinos. She's a social worker for a family health centre in Valdivia. We've come to her local park, Parque Catrico, in the south of Valdivia. Claudia is convinced that places like this are essential for promoting well-being.
16: Los parques, los humedales, las áreas verdes de acá el territorio.
14: The parks and wetlands and green spaces around here are all vital for our health and well-being. You can come here and listen to the different birds singing, see plants growing. My health teams and me don't just see health as an illness. We want to prevent illnesses. And green spaces like this one help us do that. They act as a complement to other treatments. You can come here and walk along different trails, enjoy the trees and plants, look at the birds and spot different species. All these activities help us to feel better and more positive about life, rather than just relying on clinical treatments.
15: What kind of health problems do people in these communities have?
16: Relacionadas con salud mental, principalmente post pandemia, aumentó mucho el tema del estrés.
14: I see mainly mental health problems, especially since the pandemic. People are a lot more stressed, often because they were shut at home and couldn't go out for so long. We also have a lot of older people living on their own who are lonely, and many of them get anxious and depressed. And we find that bringing them here helps with all their symptoms alongside their medical treatment.
16: Para poder complementar cada uno de los tratamientos que desde los VOC clínicos nosotros hacemos.
15: This park used to be a giant rubbish dump until local people got together and campaigned to get funds from the government to get it cleaned up and turned into a park. And it's not just a park. It's built to coexist with the land, which are wetlands. Now, instead of trash, there are football pitches, which teams of all ages can enjoy. Families are busy watching their children in one of their weekly practices. I catch up with Juan Perez, who's here with his wife and their little girl to watch their son.
17: It's great to have somewhere nearby where people like my son can come and play football. As we know, sport is good for our health. There's also a playground and places for us to walk, and the wetlands mean it's a beautiful space.
15: There are dozens of wetlands in Valdivia. I'm off to visit another one, where Claudia also works. It's called Angachilla, and it's on the outskirts of the city. It's surrounded by marshland reeds and little spaces of open water, birds, mosquitoes and frogs. Local resident Ana Villanueva is optimistic about the health benefits it gives her and other older people.
18: These wetlands are so important for our health, especially for the older population. I see lots of groups of older people who come here and they love it. And for the children who come here and see it as a living classroom.
15: Someone who helps with the living classroom Anna described is another local resident, Pilar Noches.
19: We started going to schools to invite the teachers and students to come here. I grew up amongst plants, so I know a lot about them. The children would start asking me what different plants were and I could teach them, and they could go back to school and do projects about them. I think it helps improve their mental health. They come here and want to know all about the plants and nature they're in. They run and run, get away from their screens. When they come here, they feel free, and that's great for them.
15: People like Pilar and Claudia think that spending time in nature helps children feel calmer, more focused, and more active, supporting both their mental and physical health. And she says it helps her as well.
19: When I'm here, I will hug a tree and my heart feels lighter after I've done that. It lifts my spirits. As well as medical plants, there's also food here that people can forage if they know about them, like nuts and berries. I think it's good for older people like me. There's a bench which overlooks the marshes that they can sit on and chat. You might arrive with a problem, but after you've talked it through, you can go home feeling better.
15: Claudia, the social worker who I spoke to earlier, works in Parque Catrico as well as Angachilla. She tells me how spaces like these fit in with different parts of her work.
16: Desde la línea de que nosotros trabajamos como área de salud,
14: me and other health professionals here are looking at people's life cycle. So we offer different options according to people's time of life. Children can use the football pitches, and as you heard, we're also working with some of them to learn about different plants that grow here. We also work with older people to get them out of their homes, walking in the parks and wetlands. I work with many groups in the communities where we look at ways to utilize this space. We're always developing different activities.
16: Con las diversas agrupaciones que trabajan de manera conjunto con nosotros.
15: She tells me about the health benefits that being part of these groups bring.
16: Que ya hace tiempo vemos que impacta en la salud de ellos.
14: Over time, we have seen that when people belong to a community, they feel less isolated and they have more self-esteem. Being part of a group is good for them, and these activities boost their well-being.
16: Para trabajar de manera conjunta el complemento de su salud.
15: In Maldivia, wetlands are no longer just part of the landscape. They're increasingly an important factor in how people care for their health.
10: Jane Chambers reporting from Valdivia in Chile. Now, Vanessa, before we go, you have a fascinating study from China on a possible new avenue for improving the effectiveness of antidepressants. And it's by using a fecal transplant to change the patient's microbiome. So, first of all, can you explain what fecal transplants are?
12: Yes, definitely. So, first of all, the gut microbiome is a community of bacteria and other organisms that are living in the gut. And within the fecal microbiota transplants, essentially, you're aiming to transfer a bit of the healthier gut microbiomes from a donor to a patient. So you're going into the gut, taking some of this bacteria and moving it to another patient.
10: So what did they do in this new trial from China?
12: So they administered a two-week course of microbiota transplantation capsules or a placebo in addition to the person taking a known antidepressant.
10: And what did they find? Did the transplantation capsules make any difference to the depression?
12: Well, they monitored the patients over 8 weeks, and what they saw is that it didn't really impact remission from depression. But what it did show is that there were reductions in a depression rating scale between 2 weeks and 8 weeks.
10: Yeah, so there were some improvements in how people felt, but of course, this was a very small study. What did you make of it all?
12: Well, I think that we know that there is definite relationship between the gut and the brain, and gut microbiomes can influence immune pathways, inflammation, etc. And so it may also help us eventually explain why some people may respond differently to the same antidepressant. But the study is small, as you said, and we do need larger and longer and definitely more diverse studies before changing routine practice.
10: There does seem to be more and more work happening on the microbiome now. It's such an area of interest, isn't it?
12: It is. I have a particular interest in the vagina microbiome and recognising that within the vagina itself, the levels of bacteria there could be really influential in outcomes in pregnancy, in acquiring infections in the vagina and much more. So there's lots to learn. So it's really watch this space in the microbiome world.
10: And you're going to compare what you see in Ghana with what you see in the UK?
12: Yes, so we are just going to be starting a trial in which we're going to be looking at the vagina microbiome in a group of women in Ghana, comparing what we see amongst themselves and also amongst those living in the UK as well. So really exciting.
10: Well, you must let us know what you find when you finish that. But thank you so much, Vanessa Appiah, for joining us on Health Check from the BBC today. And thanks to the producers, Jonathan Blackwell and Georgia Christie, and our studio engineers today, Yasemin Kavechi and Jackie Mardrum. Do contact us with your health questions at healthcheck@bbc.co.uk and we'll see if we can answer them. I'm Claudia Hammond, and in the next episode of Health Check, we will be at the Royal Society Summer Science Exhibition. Bye for now.
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21: This is Andrew Peach with the headlines at 10 hours GMT. Two powerful earthquakes in Venezuela leave hundreds injured and many feared dead around Caracas.
22: I'm in the north of the city, in the neighborhood of San Bernardino. Here, one building collapses, a building of about five flats.
21: Also in the newsroom, the price of oil falls to $72 a barrel, a level last seen before the Iran war. Why two booksellers have been arrested in Hong Kong, accused of selling seditious material. World Cup excitement on the Caribbean island of Curaçao.
23: After the game, everybody was on the streets, cars, horn and fireworks, everything.
24: The whole island is closed, everything. All the shops, supermarkets, everything is closed.
21: And
25: kind of looks like somebody's just thrown glitter across the cosmos. This thing is teeming with stars.
21: The most detailed picture yet of the Milky Way. Those stories coming.
11: BBC News with Govinda Gill. Two back-to-back earthquakes have rocked northern Venezuela, flattening buildings and homes in the capital, Caracas, and several states. At least 32 people are dead. Experts say that could well rise to thousands. Venezuela's interim president, Delcy Rodriguez, has declared a state of emergency and addressed the nation on TV.
26: Yo pido a Dios que nos ilumine.
27: I ask God that he may light our path and continue to protect us, and that all of Venezuela receives that protection and the prayers. I ask all the churches of Venezuela, every faith, that we unite in a single prayer for the protection of our people.
11: Our reporter, Daniel González-Capa, says that due to Venezuela's weak infrastructure, the government will likely have to rely on foreign support for the rescue operation.
28: Venezuela has been experiencing an economic and political crisis for the last 10 years. Services are doing the best they can, but the country don't seem to have the infrastructure to help people in a massive way. It's very likely the central government will have to rely on some kind of international aid. The United States already said something about this, also Germany. It's very likely the central government will have to rely on this kind of aid.
11: The price of crude oil has fallen to pre-war levels, trading at about $72. During the US and Israeli military conflict with Iran, a barrel of Brent crude cost more than $110 at one stage. The price has fallen rapidly since the US and Iran announced a 60-day ceasefire deal last week. Security has been tightened across Kenya amid calls for nationwide demonstrations to mark the second anniversary of Gen Z anti-government protests. Police have maintained a heavy presence in central Nairobi and other cities, with checkpoints on key roads. Richard Kogoe reports from the capital.
0: The streets of Nairobi are unusually quiet. My morning commute, which normally takes an hour, today took just 20 minutes. Police have restricted traffic into the city centre, leaving roads deserted. Traders are not taking chances as most businesses remain closed. Many employers have told their staff to work from home. Some opposition politicians and activists joined families of those killed in the 2024 protests to lay wreaths at Parliament. More than 80 people died and dozens were injured when youth-led demonstrations against proposed tax increases grew into nationwide unrest. There were further deaths during protests to mark the first anniversary last year.
11: Much of Europe is experiencing another day of soaring temperatures. Heat alerts and public health measures are in place in many countries. MPs in France, where more than three quarters of the mainland is on a maximum alert, have accused the government of not taking enough step for extreme heat. World news from the BBC. Police in Hong Kong have arrested two owners of an independent bookshop on suspicion of selling what they've called seditious material. Local media are reporting that one of those detained was Letitia Wong, a well-known pro-democracy activist. Here's our Global Affairs reporter, Paul Moss.
1: Letitia Wong always knew she could be targeted. Her bookshop became one of the few places in Hong Kong where content considered subversive could still be found. Books like 1984 or Aldous Huxley's dystopian novel Brave New World. Now she and a colleague are apparently in custody, facing the possibility of lengthy prison sentences. It's 2 years since Hong Kong began restricting free expression using laws under what's called Article 23 of the Constitution. The latest arrests suggest these laws are being imposed ever more tightly.
11: An official at India's foreign ministry has sparked a major row by saying that having an Indian passport is not proof of being a citizen. The comment has been widely condemned, with critics arguing it will mean other countries no longer recognise the passport as evidence of nationality. However, the Indian government insists that passports have never proved citizenship. Anti-corruption officials in Sri Lanka have arrested the son of a former justice minister. Rakitha Rajapaksa has been accused of accepting a large bribe to use his influence to try to secure the release of a suspected major drug dealer. At the time, his father, Wijayadesa Rajapaksa, was Minister of Justice and Prison Reforms. One of the most intricately decorated parts of the Vatican is getting a multi-million dollar facelift using laser technology. The restoration project will clean up the 16th century frescoes and stucco blue reliefs attributed to the Renaissance master Raphael. The biblical scenes and botanical motifs have deteriorated. BBC News.
21: This is Andrew Peach on the BBC World Service. Welcome to the newsroom. Let's start with the latest from Venezuela. Two powerful earthquakes have hit the capital Caracas and surrounding areas, causing extensive damage. The tremors measured 7.2 and 7.5 in magnitude. They hit around 6 in the evening local time, and they could be felt in Bogota in Colombia, 1,500 kilometres away. So far, we know 32 people have died. More than 700 have been injured. Those figures are expected to rise significantly. It's now just gone 6 in the morning in Caracas. Rescuers there are searching through the rubble for survivors. People have been heard calling for help. Buildings are without power. The metro system and the airport are closed. This is the moment when the powerful tremors shook the flat of BBC Mundo's correspondent in Caracas, Vanessa Silva. Well, soon after that, Vanessa sent this report from one of the affected neighbourhoods, and you can hear the sound of shattered glass being swept up in the background.
2: At this moment, I'm in the north of the city, in the neighbourhood of San Bernardino. Here, one building collapses.
22: building up about five flats. We can see many corps of security working, removing the part of the structure that fell down in this building, looking for survivors. We are start to see the consequence of the earthquake that hit Caracas and Venezuela. The Minister of Interior just said that they are evaluating the damages along the north coast of the country, and there are reports of many damages in different states of Venezuela, but it's still going on about how many victims this earthquake had here.
21: Venezuela's acting president, Delcy Rodriguez, has declared a state of emergency. She said the most affected state is La Guaira, north of Caracas, where dozens of buildings have collapsed. She called it a disaster zone and a true tragedy. Here she is speaking to the nation in a televised address.
27: This is an event with serious

0: y apoyo. Muchísimas gracias.
1: The US and other countries have offered help. To hear more, I spoke to our colleague in Miami, Luis Fajardo.
2: The acting president, Delcy Rodriguez, has said that at least 32 people are confirmed dead and at least 700 injured. Unfortunately, that number is expected to rise very substantially. The government itself said that this number did not include the people from La Guaira, which is apparently the region that has been most affected by the earthquake. So authorities are expecting the casualty figure to increase substantially in the next few hours.
1: And what reports do we have about the damage that's been caused, accepting that a lot of it probably isn't even known about yet?
2: Again, very, very devastating news for Venezuela in terms of infrastructure. For example, the international airport, the Caracas International Airport, which handles most of the international traffic of the country, is closed, and according to authorities, with substantial damages. That is also potentially a situation affecting the port of La Guaira, the nearby port of La Guaira, which is an important port. And dozens of high buildings in the Caracas metropolitan area are reported to have collapsed. Again, as you say, this might not even include information arriving from more distant parts of the country. This is certainly a very, very serious situation for Caracas, which had not experienced an earthquake, anything like this, since at least 1967. And given the very substantial political and social trouble the country has experienced in the last few years, this is only thought to add to the problems the country is facing. There's also been some concern about the potential damage to the oil industry, oil being, the main product of Venezuela's economy. There are not confirmed indications yet of substantial damage to the oil infrastructure, but that is something that clearly is going to be an object of attention as the picture becomes clear in the next few hours.
1: And I noticed President Trump has been quick to offer help, but I wonder whether the political upheaval that Venezuela has been through in recent times might in some way make it more difficult for the state to respond.
2: Yes, there's some discussion about what role the U.S. would play in the recovery that is going to be needed in the near future in Venezuela. Of course, a lot of people are going to expect substantial help from the U.S. And given, as you say, the tricky political situation that Venezuela confronts now, commentators are already starting to say in Venezuelan social media, for example, that substantial aid from the U.S. would go a long way to help some of these concerns that people in Venezuela have about the situation with the U.S. now that the U.S. is of course playing such a larger role in Venezuelan politics since U.S. troops removed the former President Maduro at the beginning of this year.
1: That's Luis Fajardo with me from Miami. All the latest on the live page at bbc.com/news. It's talking about Venezuelans struggling to make contact with people because the electricity network difficulties have taken out mobile phone communications, and also points out that we're now 12 hours after the quake and the extent of the damage and the loss of life is still very unclear. bbc.com/news or BBC News Mundo for a Spanish language version of the live page. Now, let's talk about the U.S.-Israel war. When it began, the Iranians closed the Strait of Hormuz and the price of oil shot up, unsurprisingly. Since the 60-day ceasefire was announced between Washington and Tehran, oil prices have fallen steadily, and we've hit a milestone today because a barrel of Brent crude, which had been trading at $110 a barrel, something like that, is now back at $72, which is pre-war levels. I've been finding out more from our business correspondent in Singapore, Suranjana Tiwari.
3: Yeah, the price of oil has fallen to levels not seen before the Iran war started. Global benchmark Brent crude, as you mentioned, has briefly fallen below $72 a barrel, which was the price it was the day before the US and Israel started launching attacks on Iran. And of course, this comes after energy prices have been very volatile as a result of that. And that led to Iran effectively closing the Strait of Hormuz, which is a critical waterway for the world's oil and gas shipments.
1: The supply of oil isn't instantly fixed as soon as

0: once the strait is opened. But the price seems to be instantly fixed by it. That's presumably because these are all futures that are being traded.
1: That's right. The cost of oil is actually a demand and supply game. So it depends on which governments want the oil and how much supply is reaching the markets. So this expectation that the oil, that the ships have started moving in the Strait of Hormuz, will start moving, have started moving, and that they will reach their market soon is what's pushing the prices down. But it's linked to diplomacy. It's linked to messages coming out of those peace talks going on. As soon as the memorandum of understanding was announced on the 17th of June, we saw the cost of crude coming down sharply, going up and down a little bit. It was a bit volatile given the mixed messages that were coming out of the Middle East. But certainly this is about governments getting the supply of the oil, and there are signs that those ships that are carrying the oil are going to start moving or have already started.
0: I was Soren Jana Tiwari in Singapore. This is Andrew Peach in London. You're with the BBC World Service. Next to Hong Kong, where police have arrested the owners of one of the city's last independent bookshops. Local media say Letitia Wong and her business partner have been accused of selling what's called seditious material and inciting hatred towards the Chinese-appointed government. Now, this after years of official scrutiny over Ms. Wong, whose Hunter bookstore had been subjected to tax audits and frequent health and safety inspections. Paul Moss is here to explain more. Paul, just explain who Letitia Wong is.
2: Well, she came to prominence as a politician. She was voted onto Hong Kong's Legislative Council on a pro-democracy ticket. I think she always knew the risks of her activities. I mean, back in 2020, she said to a journalist, "I don't know what's going to happen tomorrow. I always imagine that the police will be at my doorstep the next morning to make arrests." Now, the Legislative Council ceased to be meaningful as far as many pro-democracy people were concerned. Candidates were banned, some were locked up and driven into exile. So, yes, as what you said, Letitia Wong, what she did was she opened this bookshop called Hunter. And that's because bookshops in general became a sort of last bastion of free expression in Hong Kong when, you know, protests were banned, the media was censored. But there you could find books considered subversive, like, you know, 1984 or Brave New World. As you said, the authorities always hassled Letitia Wong with things like particularly sort of draconian tax audits. But then I think things started to change in March when the founder of another independent bookshop called Punch was arrested. That was for selling a biography of Jimmy Lai, the publisher who'd been arrested himself, you may remember. And now it seems Letitia Wong and her colleague are also in custody.
0: And do we have anything from the authorities yet?
2: Well, they said that the material, as you suggested, was inciting hatred against the Hong Kong regional government. They said also the two people arrested are suspected of having received multiple remittances funded by foreign political organisations. I think that's important because, you know, the Hong Kong authorities, China in general, have a particular aversion to what they regard as foreign interference, and they've cracked down hard on anyone who they say is getting money from foreign organizations like human rights groups. The people arrested, of course, often say it's not true. It's just being used as an excuse to arrest them. I should say that Letitia Wong and her colleague were arrested under Hong Kong's homegrown security law, which was brought in only a couple of years ago under something called Article 23. It's being used increasingly. And I think what these latest arrests suggest is that, yes, we're going to see a lot more people taken into custody under that law.
0: Paul, thank you. Now to Lebanon, where tributes are being paid to the conservationist Mona Khalil, who spent more than two decades protecting endangered sea turtles on the southern coast. The 76-year-old founded the Orange House Project, a sanctuary in the village of Al Mansouri, turning her home into a hub for volunteers and visitors. She died last week after being injured in an Israeli strike. Now, as her family prepares to lay her to rest on Friday, we've been hearing from Mona Khalil's older sister, Amal, about her life and her legacy.
3: She insisted with her courage to be there, and we always told her, it's dangerous. She said, why should I fear? But really, all of us feel that it has never been like that before. The cruelty has never been the same. So that was our fear as a family for her. Unfortunately, was realized the same day when she was talking to me. I was in Dubai. I told her, Mona, is there a way you can leave? She said, listen, sister, I have made up my mind. nobody's going to hit me. But unfortunately, today is different. All the drones are roaming around my house and my room in the kitchen standing. She can see the drones going down. She said, but I wonder why they are so close. And after 20 minutes, her side of the house was totally blown. She was a person devoted to nature, to humanity, to kindness. She is a person that always cared for younger people because of our situation the last 55 years of, you know, continual terrible wars. Younger generation lost their touch with the soil, the weather, with the mountains. She tried to keep the beach as pure as possible, to keep those animals that are so rare. Fortunately, they're coming to Lebanon. So people were coming from everywhere to see that.
0: That was Amal Khalil. A documentary called Jail Time Records is a big winner this year at the Tribeca Festival in New York. It tells the story of what's believed to be the first recording studio inside an African prison. The creators now want to show it to inmates at the New Bell Prison in Cameroon, where it was filmed. From New York, the story from our correspondent Tom Brook.
4: It's being called a documentary musical. The film Jail Time Records spotlights what the filmmakers claim is the very first recording studio inside a prison on the African continent. Shot over several years at the overcrowded New Bell Prison in Cameroon, it shows how music, through the recording studio, has become a powerful force within the jail. DNA Roach co-directed the documentary.
5: Basically, the film follows the life of three artists that gather around the recording studio. So it shows the music process, it shows excerpts of their life, intimate confessions and musical moments.
4: The co-director Steve Happy, who was himself incarcerated at one point in the prison, the recording studio and the music give the prisoners a sense of self-esteem and empowerment while behind bars.
6: For me, the beautiful thing about it is this instrument of resistance. It's this instrument where we can really record memories, where we can really share like friendship, love, and our voices can be heard. Even like going through healing.
4: While the recording studio has met with the approval of the prison authorities, not everyone might be happy with a film that could be seen as celebrating music that's come from hardened criminals. DNA Roach again.
7: What do you say to people who are uncomfortable with that?
5: The process we're doing is a rehabilitation process. Basically, we enter the prison without any judgment, and it's the only way we can really approach this kind of work. And also, music, as any creative process, is also a way of self-discovery, going within yourself and maybe coming to terms with things you've done and hopefully changing.
4: This month, the team behind Jail Time Records brought their film to New York City, where it had its world premiere at the Tribeca Festival. Since winning three awards at the festival, including the Best Documentary Feature, it's been on an upward trajectory. For the filmmakers, the hope is that the concept of a recording studio inside a prison can spread to other countries and other institutions.
5: Our dream is for the project to expand to as many prisons as possible and create this opportunity for more and more people.
4: In the wake of its Tribeca Festival success, the filmmakers want their documentary to reach audiences, including inmates at the New Bell Prison in Cameroon, where the film was shot. The jail was built to house just 800 prisoners, but now 6,000 live there. So this film will highlight not just the creative talents of these prisoners, but also the overcrowded conditions in which they

0: The National Weather Service in Tulsa has issued a flash flood warning for Central Osage County in northeastern Oklahoma, North Central Pawnee County in northeastern Oklahoma, until 8:30 a.m. Central Daylight Time. At 5:22 a.m. Central Daylight Time, Doppler radar indicated thunderstorms producing heavy rain across the warned area. Between 1 and 2 inches of rain have fallen. Additional rainfall amounts of 1 to 2 inches are possible in the warned area. Flash flooding is ongoing or expected to begin shortly. Expected hazards include flash flooding caused by thunderstorms. Source, radar. The following impacts are expected: flash flooding of small creeks and streams, urban areas, highways, streets, and underpasses, as well as other poor drainage and low-lying areas. Some locations that will experience flash flooding include Fairfax, Ralston, Blackburn, Turnaround, Don't Drown When Encountering Flooded Roads. Most flood deaths occur in vehicles.
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2: Well, listening to that, John, it's going to be no problem for them.
3: I love the fact that they've got a big fan base here when there are only 150,000 people on the island. So, they're going to have lots of support. And I think the neutrals will be supporting them because it's a great story. As the fan said, smallest nation playing here, oldest coach. They could cause an upset against Ivory Coast.
4: Thanks to John and Lee in Philadelphia. Astronomers have taken the most detailed photo yet of the Milky Way, revealing more than 60 million stars. The European Space Agency says this level of detail opens a new chapter in the search for planets beyond the solar system. Catherine Haymans is Scotland's Astronomer Royal.
5: This is an absolutely gorgeous image, well worth an image search for Euclid Milky Way. And if you're not in a position to image search, let me describe it to you. So it kind of looks like somebody's just thrown glitter across the cosmos. This thing is teeming with stars. And you can see these blue stars. These are young baby stars. There are red, older, deader stars in there. But the defining feature of this image is this golden, cloudy fuzziness. And that is the gas that's at the heart of our galaxy. And some of these clouds are brightly lit up, and some of the other clouds are really sort of dark and looming. And these are clouds that are sort of blocking out the light. But gravity is pulling them together, heating them up. And in the future, new stars will be forming there as well. What's special about Euclid is it has this really wide view. This patch of sky that we're looking at, I want you to imagine you're holding your arm outstretched and you've got your two fingers pointed up. So this patch of sky is about the size of your two fingernails and a bit of the top of your finger. In astronomy terms, that's a big patch of sky. Now, Euclid managed to do that in a day. It would have taken 270 times longer with the space telescope. And that's just because Euclid's got this really wide view of the universe. And because it's up above the Earth's atmosphere, which makes everything blurred out, we can resolve all of the details of the stars of our own Milky Way.
4: Let's end the programme by returning to our main news, the earthquakes in Venezuela. The US Geological Survey says one of them was the strongest to hit the country since 1900. In the past few minutes, we've been told 164 people are confirmed to have died. There are still fears that number could rise into the thousands. In Caracas, here's the journalist Luis Hernandez.
6: The movement was terribly horrifying, and I gotta tell you, in the 48 years of life that I have, it's the first time that I felt such a strong movement in the apartment. Everything was shaking. There was no safe place to be inside the apartment. So I grabbed my dog and I went downstairs as quickly as I could. Where I am right now, it's a place called Miravila, which is located almost 20 minutes from Caracas. But in Caracas, there are a lot of buildings that fell down completely. People that are buried in the structures, and the government is trying to get them out as soon as they can. But due to the whole difficulties that we have with the crisis that is economic crisis that is going on in the country right now, it's very difficult for us to assess the damage.
4: All the latest from Venezuela on our live page at bbc.com/news. 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
9: 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Support for Israel in the US has been an unwavering reality across both major parties for decades, but there are signs those days might be over. Are there cracks in the usually rock-solid US support for Israel, and what could that mean for Israelis? Join me, Tristan Redman, in 2 minutes.
10: BBC News with Jane Steele. Two powerful back-to-back earthquakes have struck northern Venezuela, killing at least 164 people. Buildings in Caracas and across several states collapsed when the quakes struck as Venezuelans were celebrating a national holiday. The price of crude oil has fallen to pre-war levels after reaching more than $110 during the US and Israeli military conflict with Iran. A barrel of Brent crude is now trading at about $72. Police in Kenya have maintained a heavy presence in Nairobi and other cities amid planned demonstrations to mark the second anniversary of Gen Z anti-government protests. A few opposition politicians were allowed to join families of those killed. Much of Europe is experiencing another day of soaring temperatures. More than three-quarters of mainland France is on maximum alert, and MPs have accused the government of not doing enough to prepare for the extreme heat. Police in Hong Kong have arrested two booksellers for selling material deemed to be seditious. One of the items is reported to be a biography of the jailed media mogul Jimmy Lai. An official at India's foreign ministry has sparked a row by saying that having an Indian passport is not proof of being a citizen. Critics say the comment could mean that other countries will no longer recognise Indian passports as evidence of nationality. Anti-corruption officials in Sri Lanka have detained the son of a former justice minister. Rakita Rajapaksa is accused of accepting a bribe in return for his influence in trying to secure the release of a suspected drug dealer. At the World Cup, Mexico have made it 3 wins out of 3 by beating the Czech Republic 3-0 in front of a home crowd in Mexico City. They'd already won Group A, whose runners-up are South Africa. They qualified for the knockout stages for the first time in their history with a 1-0 victory over South Korea. BBC News.
9: The idea that the United States is a staunch supporter and ally of Israel has been a political truth for decades, whether you're a Republican or a Democrat.
11: America has never flinched from its commitment to the state of Israel.
12: America is proud to be Israel's closest ally and best friend in the world.
13: One thing I can say definitely will never change is the unique bond that unites the United States and Israel.
9: Even Barack Obama, who sometimes had a tense personal relationship with Benjamin Netanyahu, was steadfast in his support for Israel, the country.
14: While we may at times disagree, as friends sometimes will, the bonds between the United States and Israel are unbreakable.
9: But could that all be changing?
15: If I was in the cabinet of the Israeli government, I might not be attacking the only powerful ally that I have anywhere left in the entire world.
9: This is Vice President J.D. Vance, just a few days ago, questioning Israeli attacks on Lebanon, which in his view could have imperiled a Middle East peace deal.
15: Anybody in Israel who thinks their biggest problem is the President of the United States needs to wake up and smell the reality of the situation that country is in.
9: And in the New York City Democratic primary elections on Tuesday, U.S. support for Israel was on the ballot and lost.
16: There's no question Israel has been a big issue in this race.
17: We cannot keep paying for Netanyahu's wars with our tax dollars. Democratic voters across the country are saying this loud and clear.
9: From the BBC, I'm Tristan Redmond in London. And today on The Global Story, are there cracks in the historically rock-solid US support for Israel? And how is this affecting Israelis and their upcoming elections? Here on the show, guys, we really wanted to dig into what might be behind this changing relationship between the United States and Israel. And so to do that, we're calling on our very own expert gumshoe reporter in Washington, D.C., Asma Khaled, who knows her way around the city. Later on, we're going to cross to John Donison, the BBC's John Donison in Jerusalem. But I'm pleased to say we're going to spend a bit of time with Asma first, who's been doing some reporting on this. And Asma's going to explain to us what's behind all of this. Asma, great to have you on the show.
18: Well, thank you. Thank you for inviting me onto The Global Story to talk about this all. It's a storyline, actually, that I've been following over a number of years as a political correspondent. As you know, I used to be here in Washington.
9: So, Asma, if you'll permit me, I mean, it's kind of political orthodoxy that the United States supports Israel. How have we arrived at a point where that might be changing?
18: Well, you're correct in saying that it's certainly been conventional wisdom that U.S. foreign policy supports Israel. That has been the case. You can go back to the 1960s, 1970s. This was bipartisan approval across Republicans and Democrats and lawmakers. And Tristan, recently it's become clear to me that the center of gravity appears to be shifting, particularly among Democrats. And I will say, look, this has been a slow evolution in some regards, and we'll get to that in a moment. But the moment this really became clear to me was when I began to see comment after comment from what I would describe as 2028 Democratic presidential hopefuls. They haven't all announced officially that they're running. But take someone like Rahm Emanuel, former mayor of Chicago. He was the chief of staff under President Barack Obama. And, you know, during the Obama administration, they directed money toward Israel's Iron Dome defense system. And recently, I heard him singing a very different tune when it came to taxpayer financial assistance for Israel.
19: Israel's in a different place today. And what I said was, and I believe, taxpayer support for purchasing weapons is over. You will be able to purchase weapons just like any other ally with any other restrictions. That's what Germany, Japan, UK, you'll have it just like that.
18: And Rahm Emanuel is not the only one. We've seen Gavin Newsom, the governor of California, be asked about this issue. The former transportation secretary, Pete Buttigieg.
20: Like, it's one thing to want to make sure that Israel can shoot down missiles that are being rained down on them by the Iranians. And it's another thing to be sponsoring Netanyahu going in to annex the West Bank. Or

0: The National Weather Service in Tulsa has issued a flash flood warning for Central Washington County in northeastern Oklahoma until 8:45 a.m. Central Daylight Time. At 5:36 a.m. Central Daylight Time, Doppler radar and automated rain gauges indicated thunderstorms producing heavy rain across the warned area. Between 1 and 2 inches of rain have fallen. Additional rainfall amounts of 1 to 2 inches are possible in the warned area. Flash flooding is ongoing or expected to begin shortly. Expected hazards include flash flooding caused by thunderstorms. Source, radar and automated gauges. The following impacts are expected: flash flooding of small creeks and streams, urban areas, highways, streets and underpasses, as well as other poor drainage and low-lying areas. Some locations that will experience flash flooding include Bartlesville, Dewey, Turn Around, Don't Drown When Encountering Flooded Roads. Most flood deaths occur in vehicles. Be aware of your surroundings and do not drive on flooded roads.
1: To where we are today, when we look at candidates possibly eyeing the presidency in 2028, at least on the Democratic side, I am hearing things in public that I have never heard in previous election cycles. But I would say, Tristan, it's not just politics, even when it comes to policy. You know, I mentioned conditioning aid to Israel. It was thought to be an out-of-the-box idea, let's say, on the Democratic side, you know, 4 years ago. In April of this year, you saw a record 40 Democratic senators vote to ban arms sales to Israel. And that caught my attention. I mean, frankly, it caught a lot of reporters' attention because you had not seen a vote like that take place on Capitol Hill before.
2: Okay, so things are shifting now. But back in the day, Democrats and Republicans generally didn't agree on very much, but they did agree on support for Israel. But why was that an exception that there was this bipartisan support?
1: I mean, I think it goes back many, many decades. If you go back to the 1960s and 70s, in the minds of many Americans, Israel was seen as this tiny nation fighting for its survival. And this was a sentiment that I heard covering, you know, someone like Joe Biden or Kamala Harris. Let me give you an example. I remember covering Kamala Harris, and she's recounted this story over the years of being a little girl and going around with a box collecting funds to plant trees in Israel.
3: I fondly remember those Jewish National Fund boxes that we would use to collect donations to plant trees for Israel.
1: And it's a story she shared to show her deep-rooted support for Israel. And that was commonplace in Democratic Party politics.
3: Years later, when I visited Israel for the first time, I saw the fruits of that effort and the Israeli ingenuity that has truly made a desert bloom.
1: And so that was the norm for decades. There was bipartisan consensus for this unwavering support of Israel over the years, particularly from lawmakers.
2: Well, when did you start to see cracks in that support for Israel? Is it as simple as when the Gaza war got underway, or is it more complex than that?
1: You know, Tristan, I actually did a story looking at this very issue back in 2021 when I was at NPR. So it has been an evolution over the years. But in reporting out this story for our podcast, I called up a couple of pollsters because I wanted to actually understand when did they begin to see the shifts in American public opinion. The first major pivot point that one pollster pointed me toward was George W. Bush's administration and the years after September 11th, in which more Republicans appeared to support Israel, in part because white evangelical support for the Republican Party grew. And many evangelicals tend to have a strong support of Israel through a theological lens. And so you began to see support for Israel along more partisan lines.
2: Yes. Okay. So what happens next then?
1: So then let's fast forward to the days of the Obama administration. President Barack Obama, quite bluntly, did not have a smooth relationship with the Israeli prime minister, who was at the time also Benjamin Netanyahu. Netanyahu was vocally opposed to what I would describe as Obama's signature foreign policy idea. That was the Iran nuclear deal. And isn't it so strange how everything in the past seems to be now recurring in our current moment of politics? But the reason this is particularly significant, pollsters told me, is that that there was a moment in 2015 when Netanyahu came at the invitation of some Republicans in Congress and addressed a joint session of Congress, which is a big deal for a foreign leader to come and address lawmakers.
4: My friends, I've come here today because as Prime Minister of Israel, I feel a profound obligation to speak to you about an issue that could well threaten the survival of my country.
1: The Obama administration was really miffed by this. They saw it as a move to undercut his authority, and in particular because Netanyahu blasted the Iran nuclear deal.
4: Now we're being told that the only alternative to this bad deal is war. That's just not true. The alternative to this bad deal is a much better deal.
1: He did not want this to go through, and that really annoyed a number of Democrats. I think over 50 Democrats boycotted the speech altogether and didn't show up. And what I heard was that that was a major point of division, because what you began to see was some people viewing Netanyahu's decision as a particularly partisan issue. It was an involvement in U.S. domestic politics. And so you saw some Republicans really, really supporting Netanyahu. In fact, one pollster told me that he did a poll at the time in which he found that Netanyahu was as popular among Republicans as Ronald Reagan, which is, for some context, Ronald Reagan has always been an enormously popular Republican president. Democrats, their views towards Israel began to decline.
2: Yeah, essentially the sequence of events was Obama and Netanyahu had a tense relationship that led to Netanyahu coming to Washington, addressing Congress without the say-so of the White House, and that essentially being seen as a thumbing of the nose to the Democratic side of Congress, and therefore creating the beginnings of a kind of a rift in a party political sense. Is that right?
1: And it deteriorated, and it has been deteriorating since then. You know, I mentioned that I did a story about the relationship and attitudes towards Israel in U.S. public opinion in 2021, looking at how the violence in Gaza, because there was also violence in Gaza around that time point, was marking a shift in the American political debate around Israel.
2: So it's in that context then that October 7th happens, and then the Gaza intervention. In some ways, though, it's counterintuitive, isn't it? Because October 7th was a hugely traumatic moment for Israel, and people in the United States who had been longtime supporters of Israel rallied around Israel in support, didn't they? But did that sentiment not last?
1: What I can say, Tristan, is that as the war continued in Gaza and as the death toll in Gaza grew, we saw public opinion amongst Americans move away, it appears, from Israel. And this is not just one poll. You can look at survey after survey from reputable polling outfits that have been tracking this attitude over time. So they have some metric of comparison, a place like, say, the Chicago Council on Global Affairs or Gallup or the Pew Research Center. And to give you a sense of the scope of what we've begun to see, a Pew poll from March of this year found that 6 in 10 Americans have a very or somewhat unfavorable view of Israel. That was up 7 percentage points since last year and nearly 20 points since 2022. So a real dramatic difference over the last couple of years, it appears.
2: And do we have any sense from those numbers, the division between Republicans and Democrats in that level of support, in that decline of support for Israel?
1: There's definitely a partisan divide. If you look at, you know, this Pew poll that I cite or other polls as well that have looked at Democratic and Republican attitudes, you'll see that more voters who identify as Democrat or Democratic leaning do seem to have an unfavorable view of Israel. When you look at Republicans, a majority of Republicans do continue to have a more favorable view of Israel, though I will say some of the polling suggests that unfavorable attitudes in the last year have ticked up amongst Republicans, particularly among younger Republicans.
2: All right. So it would seem that the wavering on Israel is primarily happening on the Democratic side. But there are a lot of prominent Republicans as well, like Tucker Carlson, who are also expressing some wavering support on Israel. So what's going on in the Republican camp?
1: The most recent war that the United States conducted with Israel and Iran, but also you could argue even last year's 12-day war, have exposed some cracks in the traditional unquestioning support for Israel that we had amongst Republicans, particularly it appears amongst some younger Republicans. But you also, you mentioned popular podcasting personalities like Tucker Carlson or Megyn Kelly.
5: I do think that even I, as I look back, I'm like, I'm pro-Israel. I say I'm pro-Israel. And I've been asking myself lately, like, How? Like, why exactly am I pro-Israel?
1: We've seen also a couple of Republican lawmakers be outspoken about this as well. I think this, Tristan, seems to tie back more to their hesitancy about U.S. intervention in foreign wars. We know that there is a part of the Republican base that is extremely skeptical of U.S. intervention abroad, and they feel the United States, in their view, was dragged into this recent war with Iran, and that they don't think that that was to the benefit of the United States. You know, I will say, I think the cracks right now that we're seeing in the Republican Party, well, maybe small, and yes, there is still substantial evangelical support amongst Republicans for Israel and amongst other Republicans as well. These cracks do appear to be real. Because, look, politicians, they are political operatives, and this is all happening in the context of an upcoming midterm election cycle here in the United States. And so they've made the calculation that it's okay to be critical of Israel in public to some degree, as we've heard from President Trump and J.D. Vance recently. But still, the majority opinion, as we've seen in public opinion surveys, but also the majority opinion amongst Republicans on Capitol Hill, is to continue the traditional support we have seen from the United States towards Israel.
2: Okay, well, I mean, that's the view from D.C., but as you all know, friends, we do America and the world.
1: We do indeed.
2: We have called up the BBC's John Donison, correspondent in Jerusalem, to find out how all of this looks from Israel.
6: So my name's John Donison. I'm a correspondent based in Jerusalem at the moment. I used to be based here permanently for 4 years, and I've been coming back to Jerusalem periodically since the war in Gaza started.
1: So John, presumably you've seen how public opinion may or may not have shifted in Israel over the years. And the question on my mind is whether Israelis are aware that attitudes about Israel in the United States, presumably their closest ally, have soured so much in the last couple of years.
6: I think they are aware because I think the Israeli media scrutinizes the relationship with the United States, which, as you say, is their most important ally, very, very closely. So the polls that you will have seen in the US have also been reported here. So they're aware of that. And certainly in recent weeks, there's been a lot of coverage about how Israel's relationship with America is under strain.
1: John, what do attitudes look like in Israel towards the United States at this moment? I mean, I used to cover the White House, and the only time I've been to Israel has been on one of these like presidential junkets. And so there's lots of signage up that shows how close the U.S. and Israel are as allies. I don't know that signage is regularly shown around town, but there was a sense of warmth. What are you seeing now?
6: Well, look, I don't want to overplay this because I do think Israel remains America's most important ally in the Middle East. A huge amount of money, a huge amount of weapons goes from the United States to Israel. But when you look at some of the polling just in the last few weeks, and I know we shouldn't rely too much on an individual poll, but there was one on Channel 12 television here this week saying 71% of Israelis don't trust President Trump to look out for them in the Iran deal, and just 11% believe that Israel won that war. And those figures, that 71% figure, was down 10% apparently on the same question when it was asked just a week before.
1: Oh, wow.
6: So the Iran conflict has really put a lot of political pressure on Prime Minister Netanyahu. He has elections coming up in a few months' time. He's doing badly in the polls. And people are saying, look, you got us into this war, and the war aims that you set out to achieve haven't been achieved. And at the same time, you've put a strain on this relationship with the United States, which is so important for Israel.
2: John, we have to be careful about a poll taken in isolation, but there is a little bit more urgency around polling numbers in an election year. It's an election year in the United States with the midterms, but also in Israel, there's a general election later this year. How might the evolving sentiment around Israel in the United States influence that election in Israel?
6: It's interesting because in the past, Prime Minister Netanyahu has used his close relationship with President Trump as an electoral asset, saying, you know, only he has this strong relationship with the most powerful man in the world. This time, though, I think there's going to be a bit of a shift. We're hearing it reported here that his campaign team are stepping back from that approach and they're going to say, look, Prime Minister Netanyahu is the only potential prime minister strong enough to stand up to President Trump. So that's a subtle but quite important shift. So in the past, when we've had elections, we've seen big posters of Prime Minister Netanyahu and President Trump up on billboards around Israel. I'm not sure we're going to see that this time.
5: Can you extrapolate a little bit on how the deal we've seen announced here by the United States and Iran to try to end the war has complicated that electoral dynamic for Netanyahu?
6: Well, it's complicated it because there's no doubt Israel was told about this deal. They were not consulted. President Trump clearly really wanted this deal to go ahead. Prime Minister Netanyahu and plenty of Israelis don't think there should have been a ceasefire yet with Iran, and they certainly don't think there should have been a ceasefire in Lebanon. Now, of course, the Iranians have insisted that Lebanon, where Israel has been clashing with Hezbollah, an Iranian-backed group, Israel has occupied a large chunk of southern Lebanon. The Iranians have insisted that has to be part of any ceasefire deal. And, you know, there was a risk right up until the weekend, really, and frankly, the risk is still there, that the fighting in southern Lebanon could derail the whole Iran deal. So essentially, the Americans over the past week have been saying to the Israelis, look, you need to rein it in southern Lebanon, because they didn't want that to derail the deal. So Prime Minister Netanyahu is in a difficult spot because he doesn't want to upset President Trump any more than he already has. But at the same time, pulling out those forces from southern Lebanon would be perceived by many here as a sign of weakness.
5: Would it be politically unpopular, you're saying, John, at this point?
6: It would be politically unpopular to do that, yeah.
2: Yeah, so there's a political tightrope he's walking, but at the same time, it looks like there's also a security tightrope that he's walking, because on the one hand, he has one security imperative, which is, he says, to protect Israel from a security threat from Lebanon, from Hezbollah. But then there is also another security imperative, which is to maintain good relations with the United States, which is a strong military backer. That's a difficult choice to have to make, isn't it, for Benjamin Netanyahu? What's the main priority there?
6: Well, I think the main priority is to walk that tightrope and certainly to keep relations good with America. At the same time, I just do not think the Israelis are going to pull out of southern Lebanon at the moment, not just months before an election. So I think we're going to get to a sort of, those forces will remain there and they will be under pressure not to see the situation there escalate. But at the same time, while you have Israeli troops occupying Lebanese territory, it's very easy to see flare-ups. They could quickly escalate. And obviously we've got 60 days to negotiate the rest of this Iran deal. That's not a lot of time. I still think there's plenty that could go wrong.
5: John, beyond the halls of power in Israel, beyond, say, the Netanyahu government, I'm curious how the United States and how President Trump are viewed broadly. You know, we've heard Trump and his team consistently say that they have done more for Israel than anybody else would have. You've heard them allude to the fact that, in their view, Israel would have been destroyed without their support. And as you said yourself, John, I mean, there's a lot that Trump has done over the years in terms of his relationship with Netanyahu, but also, I would say, towards the nation of Israel. In his first term, he moved the U.S. embassy to Jerusalem. He recognized the Golan Heights is Israeli territory. He's lifted sanctions on West Bank settlers. And so I am curious, is Donald Trump himself still popular? Do you have a sense of how he's viewed beyond just, let's say, the leadership in Israel?
6: Yeah, and it's important to say that those polls I mentioned earlier, that 71%, that was didn't trust President Trump to look out for them in the Iran deal. So it's not talking about the broader views of President Trump. And I do think generally the majority of Israelis regard President Trump as good for Israel. Certainly they think he's better for Israel than his predecessor, Joe Biden, or before that, Barack Obama. President Trump is also a polarizing figure in Israel, like he is everywhere around the world. So I think it's quite difficult to kind of generalize too much about, you know, how Israel feels about President Trump, I guess.
2: Is this a particularly perilous moment for Benjamin Netanyahu, John?
6: Yeah, it is. It is, because the majority view in Israel

0: The National Weather Service in Tulsa has issued a flash flood warning for northwestern Mays County in northeastern Oklahoma, northeastern Rogers County in northeastern Oklahoma until 9 a.m. Central Daylight Time. At 5:57 a.m. Central Daylight Time, Doppler radar indicated thunderstorms producing heavy rain across the warned area. Between 1 and 2 inches of rain have fallen. Additional rainfall amounts of 1 to 2 inches are possible in the warned area. Flash flooding is ongoing or expected to begin shortly. Expected hazards include flash flooding caused by thunderstorms. Source, radar. The following impacts are expected: flash flooding of small creeks and streams, urban areas, highways, streets, and underpasses, as well as other poor drainage and low-lying areas. Some locations that will experience flash flooding include Pryor, Pryor Creek, Adair, Soil, Bushy Head, Turn Around, Don't Drown When Encountering Flooded Roads. Most flood deaths occur in vehicles. Be aware of your surroundings and do not drive on flooded roads.
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3: Next on the BBC World Service, it's Outlook, with me, Asya Fuchs. Watching protests outside her window as a little girl in apartheid South Africa, Zolani Mahola discovered that music could be a form of survival and resistance.
4: I remember the sound of these bodies coming up the street, singing and chanting and being kind of pulled. I think a big part of that feeling was the song, it was the harmony. I couldn't help but join in.
3: Later, Zolani became the voice of Freshly Ground, a multiracial genre-bending band. Together, they'd release a string of successful albums and create a song with the music giant that would unite the world.
4: And we get this email to say, you are doing the World Cup song, you are on the bridge, we need you to come to Los Angeles and shoot this music video with Shakira.
3: Zolani and the story of global hit Waka Waka is after the news.
5: BBC News with Govinda Gill. Two massive back-to-back earthquakes have rocked northern Venezuela, flattening buildings and homes in the capital, Caracas, and across several states. At least 164 people have died, but experts say that could well rise to thousands. Venezuela's interim president, Delcy Rodriguez, has declared a state of emergency and addressed the nation on TV.
6: Yo les pido que actuemos en unión nacional.
7: I ask you to act in national unity, with calm, in the knowledge that together we will overcome this tragedy, a tragedy that has left many Venezuelans in mourning today.
5: Eyewitnesses describe the terror of walls cracking around them and people flooding into the streets screaming. Luis Hernandez is a journalist in Caracas.
8: The movement was terribly horrifying, and in the 48 years of life that I have, is the first time that I felt such a strong movement in the apartment. Everything was shaking. There was no safe place to be. In Caracas, there are a lot of buildings that fell down completely. People that are buried in the structures, and the government is trying to get them out as soon as they can. But due to the whole difficulties that we have with the crisis that is economic crisis that is going on in the country right now, it's very difficult for us to assess the damage.
5: Several countries, including the United States, China and India, have pledged to help Venezuela with rescue operations. The European Union said it had activated its satellite surveillance system to support recovery efforts. Spain and France are among the countries offering to send rescue workers. The price of crude oil has fallen to pre-war levels, trading at about $72. During the US and Israeli military conflict with Iran, a barrel of Brent crude cost more than $110 at one stage. The price has fallen rapidly since the US and Iran announced a 60-day ceasefire deal last week. Oil tankers, which were stuck in the Strait of Hormuz, are now moving again. But our Asia business correspondent, Saranjana Tiwari, says challenges remain.
6: It will take some time. There will be some maintenance involved to be able to get the oil supplies flowing completely and globally as well. And then there is an issue of things like storage and how much countries have actually adapted to what's been happening over the past few months. Some countries will have found new markets for their oil supply. It might not be coming from the Strait of Hormuz anyway.
5: Much of Europe is experiencing another day of soaring temperatures. Heat alerts and public health measures are in place in many countries. MPs in France, where more than three quarters of the mainland is on a maximum alert, have accused the government of not taking enough steps to prepare for the extreme heat. World news from the BBC. The Democratic Republic of Congo has imposed new travel restrictions to curb the spread of Ebola. Anyone leaving affected areas must now complete a 21-day isolation period before travelling elsewhere in the country or abroad. The move follows the first case detected in France involving a doctor who had returned from the DRC. Security has been tightened across Kenya amid calls for nationwide demonstrations to mark the second anniversary of Gen Z anti-government protests. Police have maintained a heavy presence in central Nairobi and other cities with checkpoints on key roads. Richard Kagoe reports from the capital.
1: The streets of Nairobi are unusually quiet. My morning commute, which normally takes an hour, today took just 20 minutes. Police have restricted traffic into the city centre, leaving roads deserted. Traders are not taking chances as most businesses remain closed. Many employers have told their staff to work from home. Some opposition politicians and activists joined families of those killed in the 2024 protests to lay wreaths at Parliament. More than 80 people died and dozens were injured when youth-led demonstrations against proposed tax increases grew into nationwide unrest. There were further deaths during protests to mark the first anniversary last year.
5: An official at India's foreign ministry has sparked a major row by saying that having an Indian passport is not proof of being a citizen. The comment's been widely condemned, with critics arguing it will mean other countries no longer recognise the passport as evidence of nationality. However, the Indian government insists that passports have never proved citizenship. One of the most intricately decorated parts of the Vatican is getting a multi-million dollar facelift using laser technology. The restoration project will clean up 16th century frescoes and stucco reliefs attributed to the Renaissance master Raphael. BBC News.
3: 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I'm Asya Fuchs. And if you haven't noticed, one of the biggest sporting events on the planet has kicked off.
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3: Millions of football fans are fixated on one thing, the FIFA World Cup. The tournament comes around every 4 years as nations gather to fight for international glory. It's a huge and highly emotional affair. And part of the grand tradition is that musicians step up to create songs specifically for the occasion. Singers like Ricky Martin and Pitbull.
11: Put your flags up in the sky. In the sky. And
3: but today's guest has had a hand in creating arguably the biggest anthem that the competition has ever seen.

0: this is Africa.
1: That's Solani Mahola, actress and former lead singer of the South African band Freshly Ground. In 2010, Solani and the band joined Colombian superstar Shakira to create Waka Waka. Later, Solani would perform the song at the tournament's opening ceremony as South Africa became World Cup hosts for the very first time. It was a moment of joy, not just for Solani, but for an entire nation that had spent so long divided by the system of apartheid. Solani came of age in the township of New Brighton on the country's Eastern Cape, where protest groups and their songs would pass by her window. And she discovered early on what music could do.
2: I remember kind of washing the dishes at home, maybe as a 12-year-old, and hearing the sound of these bodies coming up the street, singing and chanting, and feet on the ground, and having this real sense of something happening, and being kind of pulled out of the kitchen, into the yard, and into this mass of these moving bodies, almost as if I didn't even have a choice. I think a big part of that feeling of kind of osmotic being drawn in was the song, it was the harmony, the blending of all of these different voices and the unity. I couldn't help but join in.
1: Do you remember any?
2: There's one that always sticks in my mind, and the translation of the song is, "In the morning at 4 o'clock, we're going to free Mandela." So here's how the song went. Ekuseni 4 o'clock, ekuseni ngomgqibelo, ekuseni.

0: where inevitably there would be these kind of military trucks that would be there with soldiers kind of waiting for people. And what they did to disperse the crowd that would gather there is that they would throw tear gas. I remember the tear gas. I remember the chaos of running away from all of that.
1: Yeah, quite the contrast from the kind of singing and dancing.
0: Yeah, that's true. It's interesting because it's one of the things that we forget about apartheid. We forget about what the government of the day is. They were ruthless. They would shut things down.
1: Could you just explain, you know, maybe for younger listeners who might not know, what is apartheid?
0: Apartheid was a system of separate development, which I think has an Afrikaans name, Afrikaans being the descendants of the Dutch. So this word literally means separate development or separateness. And within the system, it was very much race-based, that placed white people at the top of the entire social structure pyramid. But it really had very long-lasting and terrible effects in terms of people's sense of self and, of course, people's ability to progress. And when I say people, I mean the brown and black people, except for a few, I would say.
1: And I mean, when you were little, right, because you spent part of your childhood under this system, you know, what did you understand about the kind of society you were living in?
0: The crazy thing is that I didn't understand that there was a thing called apartheid, really. I didn't really cognitively understand it. I was born in 1981, and apartheid officially came to a close 1994 when Nelson Mandela became the very first black president of a new South Africa. Even though there were states of emergencies, I and many other kids maybe would be told to stay away from school as a form of protest. Mm. And as I say, these protests that would have happened towards the ends of the 80s and early 90s, within my own house, and even I would say within the community at large that I grew up in, there wasn't really a discussion to say we're living under a system called apartheid, and in the system, regardless of the fact that your father is very well regarded within this community and is a man according to all of his traditions and rights of being a Xhosa person, that is our tribe, when he walks outside and interacts with white people, in their eyes, they can call him a boy and speak to him pretty much any way that they would like to. So he was right in the thick of it, him and his brothers and that generation.
1: And I mean, for you, Zolani, as a little girl, do you have any memories of coming face to face with that system? You know, anything like what your father had experienced, or even to, you know, a lesser degree?
0: I have a crystal little memory that sits with me. I might have been maybe 7, 8, and we were in a shopping mall, and we were walking behind quite a big Afrikaans man, I seem to remember. And he was walking with his daughter, and they dropped a coin behind them. And I kind of picked it up, and I went up to him, and I tried to give him this money. And he just, the way that he looked at my hand and looked at me, I don't even know if he took it. I don't remember that. I just remember just not being seen as a person or as a little girl. I mean, like, he is with his little girl. And it was a shocking thing because I'd never experienced that ever.
1: Yeah.
0: And so it really stayed with me.
1: Yeah. Well, I'm sorry. Yeah. That's awful. Yeah, it's heartbreaking.
0: It's really awful. It's really, really awful.
1: And you've described a little bit, you know, your community and family kind of insulating you from the system. Paint me a picture of that community life.
0: I have really fond memories of community life growing up in the Eastern Cape. There are a lot of rural areas, and then there are urban areas. And I grew up in a more urban area and an urban township. And I remember my mother and my father, when she was alive, being quite connected to the community. They were people that could be relied on. My mom was a teacher, and my dad taught skills to adults. And my father had a car when maybe not too many people had cars. But the community would feel that they could go to my father and say, listen, I need to go to

0: this place, or, you know, my mother being a teacher needing advice on some kind of schooling thing. But deeper than that, I think there were pillars of the community. There was a sense that it's okay, so and so is here and they will know what to do. And by extension, us, the children, felt really connected to each other and felt very safe.
1: And I mean, what kind of a person was your father?
0: My father was a massive influence on me. He was really gentle and loving and kind man. My dad was a man of prayer, like his parents before him. One of the things that I hold dear to is my dad's practice of praying for humanity, making it greater than just our family or just our actual community, but to embrace the world, I think is something that I absolutely take from my father.
1: Your mother, she passed away when you were really little. You were only 6 years old. What impact did her death have on the family, on your father, on you?
0: There was a coldness, and that coldness was also unfortunately was in my dad. His trauma response was that he shut down for a number of years. It was hard to reach him. He still played a role, though, within the community. But when he stepped into our home,
1: He just didn't have the strength to do that.
0: He shut down, and it was incredibly hard. Yeah. Incredibly hard, yeah.
1: And how did you process it all as a six-year-old, right? That's so little.
0: I don't think I could really take it in at that moment, because I just had the death of my mother and yeah, kind of the loss of my father as well. You know, the loss of this man who I had such fond memories of, waking me up in the morning and putting me in the bath and kind of talking very gently to me and allowing me to sleep while I was in the bath, you know, and like, I had such sweet memories of my dad, and then his old transistor radio playing from Radio Xhosa, and just this very tender, gentle man. So the feeling of having lost access to that man was quite a shock to the system.
1: How did you sort of work through those changes? Like, did you have any form of escape or refuge or something you found comfort in?
0: I believe that at that age, even, I developed this genius aspect of me that found the ways to escape the unprocessable. You know, as human beings, we have this incredible capacity to make things work, you know, and to compartmentalize, and so that you're able to survive. And so for me, my survival mechanism was escape, indeed. So television was a massive form of escape for us. And when I say us, I mean for my older brother and my little sister as well. The three of us, I remember, would play these games where we would play church, and my older brother, who's 3 years older than me, he would be the priest. And then me and my little sister would be members of the congregation. And or we would replay scenes from the action movies that were on television, like MacGyver, like Magnum P.I., like B.A. Baracus, the A-Team, you know, things like that.
1: Classic U.S. TV shows.
0: Absolutely. Entertainment, you know, just became such a very important thing for us, because it gave us these worlds in which to immerse ourselves that took us outside of what was going on in our home.
1: Yeah. And what about music? I mean, were you listening to much music?
0: So music was a huge part of my life in terms of community engagement. So church played a big role in my life. We went to church every single Sunday, Catholic church. There's just this ease of flowing into harmony when people sing together. So I got a lot of keys or codes, you know, for how to be in harmony with each other when you're singing. And then I also got that from traditional Xhosa ceremonies.
1: And was it through singing in these ceremonies that you kind of realized that you wanted to take singing further, that you wanted to perform, that you wanted to be on a stage?
0: No. It was at the beginning of high school where a friend of mine and I went for some audition. The lady who was running the drama class she felt like I had something. I also felt it. There was a real air of command that I had on the stage and of being empowered that I didn't have when I was off the stage. From then on, it was doing little Eisteddfods, you know, where I would recite pieces of prose. Singing still wasn't much of a thing, but being on stage, taking on somebody else's character and really inhabiting it was very easy for me because of that earlier experience of having really dived into other people's lives through the television. Once again, you know, that feeling of escape and be someone else.
1: You went to University of Cape Town to study theater and performance. And in 2002, one day you were at a bar with some friends where you met this group called Freshly Ground for the first time. Their founder had heard of you. We wanted to meet you. Tell me about what happened that night.
0: I remember it being quite a cool collective of people. And he invited me to come and sing onto the stage, kind of in the middle of their set. And being really gung-ho drama student that I was, I said yes, and I went up onto the stage and I sang a song that we would later record.
1: What was the song?
0: The song was called Rain.
1: How does it go?
0: Detail.

0: It was really lovely. I mean, we came to record that on our very first album that was called Chica Chica. Super
1: fun. After that night, that was it. Your fate was sealed. You became the lead singer for Freshly Ground. You started performing together. What were those early days with the band like?
0: The early days with the band were very, very exciting. It was the early 2000s. There was something so exciting about that time of making music in general. So the music we made was really great because we all threw in our different influences, which was very unique because we were a band that was made up of people from different cultures, different races, musicians mostly from South Africa, but also from Mozambique and Zimbabwe and then later Congo, DRC. So that really contributed to making the sound very, very rich.
1: You were as you say, a multiracial band at a time when this was still quite rare in South Africa. How did audiences respond to that?
0: It was about a decade after Nelson Mandela became the first president of a free South Africa. So we were still in a rosy period as South Africans, in terms of really trying to discover what it meant to be this dream of Dr. Mandela of being a rainbow nation, a dream of all of our different colors, all of our disparate nations that had been deliberately kept apart, now shining together in one unified rainbow. So I think that there was something that was reflected in us that was a part of the country's dream.
1: Was there a point at which you realized that, oh, this isn't just, a fun side project? Like, we're actually making waves. This is the real thing.
0: We had an early-ish success a couple of years after the band had started, in that our second album, an album called Nomvula, really touched so many people's lives.
1: What was it like, recording that album, right? It's got that hit Doobie Doo on it, but
0: Yes.
1: also the song Nomvula. It's a very personal song to you.
0: The song Nomvula is sung entirely in my language, in isiXhosa. It is a song that is talking about my parents, their love for each other, and their careful instilling of a sense of family for us. Then the song goes on to speak about my mother's death and the disruption of that within my family. So it's at once a celebratory song and it's also incredibly mournful as well. And this is the crazy thing, is that we've had responses of people who don't understand a word of what is being said in that song, but they can just feel the power of the story.
1: And how do people respond? What do they say?
0: People say that song makes me cry. That song makes me feel, full stop. And that's the wonder of music, yo.
1: What did your dad and your family think about your music, your success, Freshly Ground?
0: My dad was incredibly proud. And my family was also proud as well. And I think that a part of that pride was to do with the fact that I wasn't just singing in English. And there was something about songs like Nomvula really touching the black people of my nation, particularly. And for them having a sense that we had articulated their experience or a part of their experience, it was a beautiful thing. So I remember having concerts, in my neighborhood, in my street, where those protests had happened when I was a young child. And the pride in my father's eyes when that would happen was just, so it's a really beautiful, beautiful memories.
1: Zilani and Freshly Ground were performing all over the world and working with artists like B.B. King, Robbie Williams, Femi Kuti, Miriam Makeba, filling stadiums with thousands of people. It was the stuff of dreams, but things were about to get even more surreal. While the band was recording their fourth album in New York, they were told that a producer for Shakira wanted to speak to them.
0: John Hill had been working on this track for Shakira. I'm not even sure that we knew that they were going to put it forward for the World Cup.
1: So at the time, you just thought that he wanted some input on a song, just something Shakira was working on.
0: Yeah.
2: Who
0: Mm-hmm. Who knows what? So we listened to the song. He had the beat, and then he had the chorus. And that chorus was based on a West African song that had been written in the 80s by a Cameroonian marching band called Golden Sounds. So it was Shakira reinterpreting this for the song. So he asked us if we had anything that we might want to maybe brainstorm. And we took a moment and we came up with the bridge. And I put some lyrics to it and recorded it. And that was the last we heard for a long, long time.
1: And tell me about this bridge that you write.
0: So I was really inspired by this idea that this was based on something that soldiers had written. It's kind of pidgin English for, you know, march, march, waka, waka. And I found a quite playful melody and based the lyrics off of a little game that we used to play when we were kids in the Eastern Cape. So putting together this idea of these soldiers and this playful little kiddie melody, I came up with something that went like this. Abuela,

0: Africa. So the thing that I'm singing before, because this is Africa, is Zonke izizwe mazibuye. All of the nations must return. The soldiers came back. Abuya la machoni, piki piki mama, which is part of the little childhood game, brought all of these soldiers back from east to the west. And they go, waka waka ma eh eh, waka waka ma eh eh. So a real sense of kind of gathering everybody from all corners of the world, which is, of course, what was happening during the World Cup, is that all nations were being brought together to the central point, back to Africa.
1: Little did Zolani know that her lyrics and that kitty melody would come to define one of the biggest sporting events ever, the 2010 World Cup, coming to Africa for the very first time. But the highest highs would also bring the lowest lows. As the life of stardom started to feel overwhelming, Zolani would need to find an escape once more. We're back with part two of her story after a short break for the news.
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1: Next, it's part two of Outlook. Performing for millions at the 2010 FIFA World Cup, singer Zolani Mahola seemed to have it all. But secretly, she struggled, and her way of coping was both familiar and destructive.
0: My father, how it affected him as a person, how it affected us as the children. I was like, I'm never going to ever drink. And then drinking. Not even realizing that I was drinking to escape.
1: That's after the World Service News.
5: BBC News with Govinda Gill. Two back-to-back earthquakes have rocked northern Venezuela, flattening buildings in the capital Caracas and across several states. At least 164 people have died, but experts say the number could well rise to thousands as the extent of the damage becomes clear. Several countries, including the United States, China and India, have pledged to help Venezuela with rescue operations. The European Union said it had activated its satellite surveillance system to support recovery efforts. The price of crude oil has fallen to pre-war levels after reaching more than $110 during the US and Israeli military conflict with Iran. A barrel of Brent crude is now trading at about $72. Security has been tightened across Kenya amid calls for nationwide demonstrations to mark the second anniversary of Gen Z anti-government protests. There's heavy police presence in the central Nairobi and other cities. Much of Europe is experiencing another day of soaring temperatures. Heat alerts and public health measures are in place in many countries. An official at India's foreign ministry has sparked a row by saying that an Indian passport is not proof of being a citizen. Critics say the comment could mean that other countries will no longer recognise Indian passports as evidence of nationality. The Democratic Republic of Congo has imposed new travel restrictions to curb the spread of Ebola. Anyone leaving affected areas must now complete a 21-day isolation period before travelling elsewhere in the country or abroad. The government in Britain's publishing plans to ban conversion therapy. The draft bill proposes two new criminal offences for the practice defined as trying to change a person's sexual orientation using abuse that seriously harms them. BBC News.
1: Welcome back to part two of Outlook, your home for incredible life stories with me, Asya Fuchs. We're picking up the story of actress and singer Zolani Mahola, who grew up in South Africa's Eastern Cape in the 1980s. Apartheid was still in effect, but Zolani was largely sheltered from the worst of it by her parents, who built a solid and sturdy world around their family. Then, when Zilani was six, her mother died and everything changed. Her father, whom she adored, lost himself. What had once been a warm and loving home turned cold and unfamiliar. Unable to process her grief, Zilani found refuge in acting and singing, and eventually discovered her calling on the stage. It was at university in Cape Town, studying theater, that she met and joined a pioneering multiracial, multi-genre band called Freshly Ground, becoming their lead singer in 2002. Success came quickly. Hit albums, world tours, collaborations with artists like B.B. King, Stevie Wonder, and Miriam Makeba. But they'd reached their greatest heights while recording their fourth album, Radio Africa, in a New York studio. The producer of Colombian superstar Shakira heard Freshly Ground were in the building and invited them to work on a record he was making. You might have heard of it.

0: That's the global smash, Waka Waka. At first, it was just another track Solani had worked on, until she found out it had been selected as the anthem for the 2010 FIFA World Cup, taking place in South Africa.
1: Oh, yeah. I mean, that was another completely wild, bonkers moment. Because we hadn't heard anything for quite a while.
2: You know, I mean, maybe that's good that you didn't know, because the pressure was off. You were like, oh, it's just some little track. Who knows? And
1: totally. So we hear nothing. And then it's about just a few months before. And we get this email to say you are doing the World Cup song. You are on the bridge and we need you to come to Los Angeles and shoot this music video with Shakira.
2: You're like, my bags are packed. Yeah, we're ready.
1: So when I was a child, I grew up, you know, watching Melrose Place and knowing that's like Los Angeles. And then, you know, of course, you see the palm, all that stuff. And like suddenly now we're going to Los Angeles to shoot a music video with Shakira. Crazy.
2: How was the shoot? How was Shakira?
1: We didn't have that much time with her. She's a working woman. Woman is there to do the job.
2: Yeah, get the job done. Mm-hmm.
1: She's there to get the job. So she smiles and prettily. She's very, very, very pretty in person. Mm. So we had lots of fun gazing up at Shakira.
2: So you shoot this video in LA. You have this like once in a lifetime crazy experience. And then you're back in South Africa and the World Cup is coming to South Africa. This is the first time there's a World Cup on the African continent. What's the atmosphere like in the country?
1: The atmosphere was electric. I mean, this was now 2010. Mandela was a bit of a distant memory. The idea of the Rainbow Nation was also kind of fading because the realities of post-apartheid South Africa and the ways that we hadn't really reckoned with our traumatic recent past were really coming to the fore. On top of that, we were in the Jacob Zuma years and he was our president at that time and he was very toxic. There was a sense that we suddenly couldn't trust our leaders, that they didn't really have our best interests at heart. You know, corruption was really rearing its ugly head. So the World Cup was a beautiful distraction, as these events are. We cleaned up our face for the rest of the world and show off the best of what it is to be South African. And there's so much that is the best of what it is to be South African.
3: There are only 3 days to go before the World Cup begins and South Africa is experiencing what can only be described as football frenzy.
1: That time was beautiful. It was glorious. Maybe delusional, but you know, it was absolutely incredible. I have some beautiful memories that made it particularly juicy for me when I was walking down in the streets of Joburg, you know, just before the opening ceremonies of Johannesburg. I had all of these people talking to me, you know, recognizing me and like being like, oh, waka waka, you know, la la la la. And these people were other people from the rest of Africa, particularly East and West Africa, and people who had a connection to that song before it became the Shakira Freshly Ground version, who had a connection to those old versions of the song, you know, and feeling like a sense of really being represented. The World Cup anthem is an African song. That really, really, really sticks out in my memory.
2: I mean, that's incredible that it would mean so much to people on the street, even before
1: huge.
2: The World Cup had even started.
1: Yeah. Huge, huge.
2: And you perform Waka Waka at the World Cup opening ceremony with Shakira. What do you remember of that?
1: I remember being in the bowels of the stadium and hearing the thundering, the crowds, you know, just and the vuvuzelas, of course. You know, of course, you know, so South African. No one can forget. The vuvuzelas, the chanting, the electric feeling above the ground. And I remember looking into the mirror and feeling within myself, feeling like, oh my God, is this really happening? Surely they've chosen the wrong girl. like feeling a real sense of being an imposter, that surely it's not me that is going to go up there and sing this song for all of these people, not just in the stadium, but for millions and millions and millions across the world.
2: This is like the first time in this interview that there's any sense of an imposter syndrome. Do you know what I mean? Like everything else, you were like, yeah, I was along for the ride. Robbie Williams, okay. This, okay. Is when I was on stage, I had the confidence. And then here it kind of like hits you. It's interesting.
1: Yeah, it is interesting. It did hit me. But it's a beautiful moment for me because it started to give me that inkling that, hang on, I am living two different stories. There is the story of the star that is doing all these incredible things all around the world and that is singing the bloody World Cup anthem, for goodness sake, in front of the whole world. But there's also this other story of this little girl that feels very undervalued. And it was a very important turning point for me because it then allowed me to investigate that undercurrent, that understory that I'd actually been living in, that understory that was making me escape and isolating a lot, I guess like my father before me. And then alcohol was also increasingly became a friend to me. My father, alcohol was something that he also used in order to escape. And it was something that I always said, you know, I will never. How it affected him as a person, how it affected us as the children. I was like, I'm never going to ever drink. I'm never going to touch a drink. And then drinking. Not even realizing that I was drinking to escape. Mm. It's so easy in the industry to drink in order to just blow off some steam. But where does it cross from just letting off a little bit of steam to actually I just want to block it all out and black out? And so that did become an escape for me for many, many years.
2: So it was a kind of turning point for you personally.
1: It was a huge turning point for me. It was a huge turning point for me.
2: So what changed after the World Cup for you?
1: After the World Cup, nothing immediately changed, but I think I had a growing sense of discomfort. And I remember I would have this dream of driving a car and driving this car and everything is cool and dandy and I'm driving and then all of a sudden I'm looking at the car as it's making its way down some windy turns and I'm looking at this car and I'm thinking, oh my God, nobody's driving this car. But I'm feeling the sense of my foot being on the accelerator, but this car is getting way, way ahead of me, and I'm sure it's going to crash. So very much an anxiety dream. And I had this dream for many, many years. And this dream for me was around, when I think of it now, and thank God I don't have it anymore, it was me not being in control of my own story or in control of my life, really. Mm. You know, I was on the beautiful roller coaster, beautiful in many ways, of what it means to be a successful musician. You're touring all the time. You're constantly writing. You're doing photo shoot. You're involved in the business of music and hardly taking any real time to connect with the self. And so that's what that dream was telling me. And that's what I was running away from. I was escaping. I was like, I don't know what to do with all of these feelings. Almost like being back, being that 6-year-old girl who didn't have the tools. I still didn't have those tools. It took me a long time to develop them.
2: And so as you're grappling with all of these thoughts and demons and, you know, figuring out what you're going to do next with your life, you continue to perform with Freshly Ground. You record new music, you're touring, you have two kids in quick succession.
1: Yes.
2: And then some years later, in 2019, you leave Freshly Ground, you leave your band. Is that sort of the culmination of all of these things that you'd kind of been thinking about for years and working through?
1: It really was a culmination of some very deep internal work, going into a 12-step program, becoming sober and then, you know, relapsing and becoming sober and whatever, the series of, and really investigating, why do I need to escape the moment? Why is everything so overwhelming? And basically, the year before I left Freshly Ground, I got to write a play. It was a one-woman play. Where I sketched out characters in my life that I'd left lifelong marks on me, whether good or bad, that had informed the stories that I was living with. And so this play really helped me to put those different characters in my own body, and for me to, in a way, decide I no longer subscribe to this story of being unworthy. I no longer subscribe to the story of being damaged.
2: What was the play called?
1: The play was called The One Who Sings. And this name, The One Who Sings, is something that people have been calling me all throughout my musical career. They call me Lo Tulayo, The One Who Sings. I made that the name of the play because, in a sense, I was telling a story of the community that had shaped me. I mean, I even played my father, you know, and what that story had given me. It was incredibly, incredibly helpful. And so the very next year, I began my solo career. Yeah, that play was in 2019, and the end of 2019 was my very last show with Freshly Ground after 17 years with them.
2: That name of the play, The One Who Sings, that became your name now too that you've taken on.
1: Yes, I took on the artist name, The One Who Sings, when I had left the band and I needed to completely start over. I needed to be one of the many. I needed to reject the legacy of being this star and being this celebrity and being somebody who was outside of, in a way, outside of community.
2: Mm-hmm. Like kind of going back to those ceremonies that you'd had with your father when you were a kid.
1: You understand me perfectly. Going back to those ceremonies, going back to church, you know, going back to, you know, the feeling of going and knocking on your neighbor's door and just, you know, getting a cup of sugar. You know, what The One Who Sings really gave me is that feeling of just being one amongst many again. And so that space was a space and a time for me to really just do whatever I wanted to do in terms of whatever genre I wanted to, of music I wanted to play with. I specifically didn't need it to be successful. It didn't need to be successful. I needed to find my voice, my individual true voice. And so that's what I did. I went hunting and I played predominantly with femme musicians, with women. And that was a massive, very different experience because Freshly Ground is predominantly male. And just intentionally making the space with my collaborators of being a very gentle and loving and encouraging space. So it was awesome.
2: What kind of music are you making now? What kind of music do you want to make?
1: The kind of music that came out in that time, it's now been 5 years, it's my sixth year after having left Freshly Ground. I put it all together in one album, and that album is called Teta Mama, Speak Mama. There's some very gentle, folky songs on that, and then also some collaborations with some of my favorite producers. But it's folky. Folky is how it came out. Now I'm at an interesting point where I've gone back to my given name as an artist. I've gone back to Zolani Maola, and I'm about to release my first solo album after leaving Freshly Ground under my name.
2: Oh, congratulations. So you've had this incredible career with Freshly Ground on your own. You contributed to Waka Waka, which was, you know, the anthem for the 2010 World Cup, one of the most memorable World Cups ever. And, you know, the song has become one of the best-selling singles of all time, the most streamed World Cup song in history. Looking back on it now, you know, as the girl who watched, you know, protests walking past her window, you know, what does it mean to have been a part of that and looking back on your whole career?
1: When I look back on that time and on all of that time, on my life, goodness gracious, I ask myself what it is to be in community today. I'm no longer that child, you know, I'm no longer that child that is just being pulled by osmosis back into the crowd. I am I am one of the adults in the room. So what is my impact? What is my contribution going forward? And so much of that is put into this album that I'm putting out now, and it's called People Power. And I wanted to name it so because I wanted to honor all of those people that it took to overturn the system of apartheid and question what kind of people power will it take for us to be the nation that we want to be.
2: That was singer and actress Zolani Mahola speaking to me from Cape Town, South Africa. And if you've got any special memories from a World Cup or a song that takes you back to that time, we'd love to hear about it. Send us a message on our email, outlook@bbc.com, or give us a text on WhatsApp. Our number is +44 330 678 2707. I'm Asya Fuchs, and the producer today was Tommy Dixon. Outlook will be back again tomorrow. We'll see you then.
3: You're listening to Witness History from the BBC World Service. And to mark the anniversary of the Battle of the Somme, we're going back 110 years to 1916, when more than 1 million men were killed or wounded in one of the First World War's deadliest campaigns. This episode, presented by Alex Last in 2016, uses powerful first-hand accounts from the BBC archive. A warning, it contains graphic descriptions of the battlefield.
4: I don't think that any of us can quite wipe out the sores that we have in our souls, if I may say so, of the sights that we saw.
5: As soon as it fell dark, the roads were roaring with the traffic going up and the guns going into position, and this enormous feeling of a build-up of a big offensive, you know.
6: By the summer of 1916, the First World War was almost 2 years old. On the Western Front, French forces were locked in a devastating battle against the German army at Verdun. And so, to relieve pressure on their French allies and to further weaken the Germans and attempt a breakthrough, the British army decided that on the 1st of July 1916, it would lead a massive Allied offensive against the German lines dug in near the Somme River in northeastern France.
7: The youth of all Britain was here. The Scots, the Irish, the Welsh, the English counties, and men of the Dominions. And of course, there were the special battalions, the sportsmen's battalions, the public schools, the PALS battalions, in each of which was concentrated much of the youth of a single city such as Bradford or Manchester. The Indian cavalry marched through. I thought them the handsomest men I'd ever seen. Australians lolled in doorways looking like giants. I remember we discussed with one another, in a rather matter-of-fact way, who should have our watches, our fountain pens and so on if we were killed. But we hadn't the slightest idea what we were in for.
6: What they were in for was one of the bloodiest battles in history. Ahead of the attack, the British and French began a massive week-long artillery bombardment of German frontline defences. The German troops tried to shelter in their underground dugouts.
8: For 7 days and nights, we were under incessant bombardment. Day and night the shells, heavy and light ones, came upon us. Our dugouts crumbled, and we had to dig ourselves and our comrades out. Sometimes we found them suffocated, sometimes smashed to pulp. Soldiers in the bunkers became hysterical. They wanted to run out. Shell after shell burst upon us. And then the British army went over the top.
6: On July 1st, 1916, over 100,000 Allied troops were ordered to climb out of their trenches, cross no man's land, through intense rifle, machine gun and artillery fire, and find a way through deep, tangled walls of barbed wire to reach the German trenches, which were often dug in on the higher ground. The young, mostly inexperienced Allied troops who went over the top were told that after the week-long bombardment, they shouldn't face much resistance.
9: After the whistle went, we all went up the scaling ladders. Over we went and formed up in line, in attacking formation, in front of the trench.
10: The leading troops went over at 7:30, and it was, to me, an astonishing sight, a line of British troops, fixed bayonets, walking quite steadily behind the barrage. It was a sight I shall never forget. But we got into trouble almost at once.
9: We slowly moved forward. First short distance, there seemed to be no casualties, but soon it became apparent that men were going down rather thicker than one would have thought was actually happening.
8: The very moment we felt that the British artillery fire was directed against the reserve positions, German machine gunners crawled out of the bunkers and opened up terrific fire.
5: We climbed over the top of the parapet and the machine gun fire, the air was full of bullets and the men began to fall all around us. When these men were hit with bullets, they just fell flat on their face.
9: A man was running across the front of me and he was immediately shot. One just merely went forward mechanically, and then I realised I had no one around me. I looked a little further and realised I'm the only one standing. It was then I realised that the wire in front of us was quite uncut despite the intense bombardments, and that the Germans were standing up firing out at us through holes in their front line.
11: When I toppled into the share hole, a great sense of relief came over me. I lay in the shell hole for hours and hours, crawled out of the shell hole. It was a bit of a struggle, but I got out. I started crawling towards our lines, and I never seen so many dead men clumped together as what I saw then. And I thought to myself, oh, the world's dead. They're all dead. And I crawled along everywhere I passed, left and right, with men laying out on the ground.
6: The casualties, totaling 60,000 for the British alone on the first day, are the worst ever recorded in British military history. Even after that disaster, the offensive did not stop. The Battle of the Somme would continue for five more months. It was fought along a 15-mile section of the front, which stretched across fields, up hills, along marshes and through woodland.
7: My memory is of comparative quiet and darkness when the attack began. Then the crescendo of artillery on the wood of leaping flame and our advancing in rushes across the slope littered with dead. And next I remember starting to dig alongside a dead German, shiny as a waxwork and still in his kneeling position. And then advancing and seeing comrades fall without a cry in a kind of slow motion.
6: The names of the places fought over became synonymous with horror.
7: Mametz Wood, High Wood, Trones Wood.
12: The tangle of Mametz Wood, with dead Germans, barbed wire, extraordinary sights such as two men who'd bayoneted each other, which I saw, stuck together, filled me with absolute horror.
13: The great abiding memory of it is the smell of crushed green branches and trees broken, the earth red throwing up, nobody knowing where anybody was, just groping along, machine gun bullets spluttering into the trees, shots and shells coming from in front, from behind, from all sides, it seemed to us.
7: Thiepval, Beaumont Hamel, La Boisselle, Contalmaison.
14: As soon as you get over the top, fear has left you and it's terror. Your nose is filled with fumes and death. You taste the top of your mouth. You see the line of men, the flare of the shells, there's the mist of dawn, and the fumes from the shells. And every now there's a bursting shell which gives it a dirty orange colour.
7: Fricourt, Montauban, Guillemont, Pozières.
15: Pozières was the heaviest, bloodiest, rottenest stunt that ever the Australians were caught up in. The carnage is just indescribable. I can remember as we were making our attack that we were literally walking over the dead bodies of our cobbers.
7: Ginchy, Lurswood, Bouleau Wood, Courcelette, Martin Puig, Bapaume.
6: By the end of the Battle of the Somme, more than 1 million men were dead or wounded. The casualty rates divided between the two sides. It was one of the bloodiest battles the world had ever seen. And for that, the British and French allies had advanced just 7 miles. It's true that some important tactical and technological lessons had been learnt from the battle, but it did not spell the end of the war, nor an end to the slaughter.
16: The Battle of the Somme never came to an end. It just petered out into the mud. The war seemed as if it was going on forever and ever after that.
3: Alex Last was presenting Witness History, first broadcast in 2016.
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20: This is Andrew Peach with the headlines at midday GMT. In Venezuela, at least 164 people have died after two earthquakes, but experts say the number could rise into thousands.
21: Podemos decir que el estado de La Guaira...
22: We can say that La Guaira state is a true tragedy and has become a disaster zone.
20: Also in the newsroom, the price of oil falls to $72 a barrel, a level last seen before the Iran war. Why two booksellers have been arrested in Hong Kong, accused of selling seditious material. World Cup excitement on the Caribbean island of Curaçao.
23: After the game, everybody was on the streets, cars, horn and fireworks, everything.
24: The whole island is closed, everything. All the shops, supermarkets, everything is closed.
20: And...
25: kind of looks like somebody's just thrown glitter across the cosmos. This thing is teeming with stars.
20: The most detailed picture yet of the Milky Way. Those stories on the way here on the BBC World Service.
26: BBC News with Govinda Gill. Two massive back-to-back earthquakes have rocked northern Venezuela, flattening buildings and homes in the capital, Caracas, and across several states. At least 164 people have died. Venezuela's interim president, Delcy Rodriguez, has declared a state of emergency and addressed the nation on TV.
27: Yo pido a Dios que nos ilumine.
28: I ask God that he may light our path and continue to protect us, and that all of Venezuela receives that protection and the prayers. I ask all the churches of Venezuela, every faith, that we unite in a single prayer for the protection of our people.
26: Several countries, including the United States, China and India, have pledged to help Venezuela with rescue operations. The U.S. Secretary of State Marco Rubio said Washington is in the process of deploying assistance.
29: As we move forward with that response, with the sort of the short-term phase of response recovery, the second phase, of course, will be identifying their more longer-term and acute needs. What are the things over the long-term they're going to need help with? We'll have a better assessment of that after the next 48 hours when we're on the ground and as the Venezuelan authorities get more visibility as to the level of damage in terms of housing. Where do you put all these people that don't have anywhere to go live? What we can do to help restore or help them restore their communications, their internet, their telecom, and so forth.
26: However, the country's main international airport near Caracas has closed because of damage, which could complicate the delivery of urgently needed aid. The U.S. Secretary of State Marco Rubio has assured America's Gulf allies that the Strait of Hormuz will remain toll-free. Speaking in Bahrain during a tour of the Gulf, Mr. Rubio said the U.S. wanted to deal with Iran, but not at any price. Iran has suggested that it will charge ships for transiting the waterway. At least a dozen activists have been arrested near Kenya's parliament as they gather to mark the second anniversary of the Gen Z anti-government protests. Police say the group is being held for questioning. Opposition politicians and rights activists laid flowers on a razor wire near parliament in memory of those killed during the youth-led protests in 2024. Much of Europe is experiencing another day of soaring temperatures. Heat alerts and public health measures are in place in many countries. Analysts say Thursday will see at least 100 million people across Europe experience temperatures in excess of 35 Celsius. Here's Jessica Parker.
30: You're seeing this across Europe, in the UK as well. People sort of buying up air conditioning units in terms of public transport. There has been some disruption because older trains that don't have air conditioning, older buses that don't have air conditioning being pulled from service as well. And a debate going on as well about what Belgium and other countries indeed are going to need to do to cope going forward with these more extreme temperatures.
26: BBC News. The Democratic Republic of Congo has imposed new travel restrictions to curb the spread of Ebola. Anyone leaving affected areas must now complete a 21-day isolation period before travelling elsewhere in the country or abroad. The move follows the first Ebola case detected in France involving a doctor who'd returned from the DRC. Police in Hong Kong have arrested the two owners of an independent bookshop on suspicion of selling what they've called seditious material. Local media are reporting that one of those detained was Letitia Wong, a well-known pro-democracy activist. Here's Paul Moss.
0: Letitia Wong always knew she could be targeted. Her bookshop became one of the few places in Hong Kong where content considered subversive could still be found. Books like 1984 or Aldous Huxley's dystopian novel Brave New World. Now she and a colleague are apparently in custody, facing the possibility of lengthy prison sentences. It's 2 years since Hong Kong began restricting free expression using laws under what's called Article 23 of the Constitution. The latest arrest suggests these laws are being imposed ever more tightly.
26: An official at India's foreign ministry has sparked a major row by saying that having an Indian passport is not proof of being a citizen. The comment has been widely condemned, with critics arguing it'll mean that other countries no longer recognise the passport as evidence of nationality. However, the Indian government insists that passports have never proved citizenship. The government in Britain is publishing plans to ban conversion therapy. The draft bill proposes two new criminal offences for the practice, defined as trying to change a person's sexual orientation using abuse that seriously harms them. The plans also cover transgender identity. The government said a ban wouldn't stop open conversations about sexuality, stressing there's a high bar for criminality. BBC News.
20: This is Andrew Peach on the BBC World Service. Welcome to the newsroom. It's just gone 8 in the morning in Venezuela, where rescue workers have been searching through the night for survivors of two powerful earthquakes that hit the area around the capital, Caracas. The tremors measured 7.2 and 7.5. They hit around 6 in the evening, and they could be felt as far away as Bogota in neighbouring Colombia. 164 people are now known to have died, more than 700 injured. Those figures are expected to rise significantly. There are buildings without power. The metro system is closed. The main international airport closed as well at the moment. Venezuela's acting president, Delcy Rodriguez, has declared a state of emergency. Here she is speaking to the country during a TV address.
27: Debo informar que el estado más afectado.
28: I want to inform that the state most affected by this earthquake is La Guaira State. There are dozens of collapsed buildings, and we are at this moment working very hard in rescue operations to save the lives that God permits us to save. Also, I want to say that it is a true tragedy. From here, our message is of solidarity, and to those families who have lost loved ones, we extend our condolences, our support during such difficult hours. We can say that La Guaira State is a true tragedy and has become a disaster zone.
20: Luis Hernandez is a journalist in Caracas.
1: The movement was terribly horrifying, and I gotta tell you, in the 48 years of life that I have, it's the first time that I felt such a strong movement in the apartment. Everything was shaking. There was no safe place to be inside the apartment. So I grabbed my dog and I went downstairs as quickly as I could. Where I am right now, it's a place called Miravila, which is located almost 20 minutes from Caracas. But in Caracas, there are a lot of buildings that fell down completely. People that are buried in the structures, and the government is trying to get them out as soon as they can. But due to the whole difficulties that we have with the crisis, that is the economic crisis that is going on in the country right now, it's very difficult for us to assess the damage.
20: Several countries, including the US, China and India, have offered help to Venezuela. In the last few minutes, the US Secretary of State Marco Rubio has been speaking.
29: The Department of War is going to have to play a big logistical role here, because they have the ability to land in challenging places. Right now, the airport in Caracas is damaged. One of the runways is cracked. And so, but the Department of War has the capability to land in situations like that, so we'll need that. So we have an awful whole of government response. It'll be big, it'll be fast, and it'll be effective.
20: Live to my colleague Vanessa Bushlusser, who's the Latin American editor for the BBC News website. What reports are you seeing, Vanessa, about the scale and the extent of the damage around Caracas?
2: What we're seeing is a lot of social media footage of destroyed buildings, of people in anguish looking for their relatives. As you were saying there in your introduction, Andrew, the sun has now come up over Caracas and the environments like La Guaira, the hardest hit area. And it's scenes of devastation. It's rubble strewn everywhere, buildings just collapsed into dust, really. And I think the death toll will keep rising as the emergency workers search in those

0: And especially in La Guaira. La Guaira had another disaster happen in 1999. A huge landslide killed more than 2,000 people back then. And back then, a lot of buildings were constructed after that landslide. But we had at that time a shortage of cement. We had shortages in those years after the then president Hugo Chavez took over and nationalized, for example, the cement industry. These shortages led to shortcuts being taken and buildings not always constructed to the strict standards that you would see in countries like Chile, which is, for example, used to earthquakes.
1: Just a few months since the US military removed Nicolas Maduro from office, so Venezuela was already in a degree of chaos. Can it cope with this from that point of view?
0: That's right. Rather than chaos, I would describe it as a time of uncertainty. After Nicolas Maduro was seized by US forces, his deputy took over, but there hasn't been a democratic government elected. And of course, this is a thing that many people have been protesting against. And now this earthquake on top of that just creates more and more problems and challenges.
1: Vanessa, thank you very much indeed. Now, let's talk about the consequences of the US-Israel war against Iran. When the Strait of Hormuz was closed, the price of oil went up. Since the ceasefire memorandum of understanding was signed, oil prices have been falling. And this is a milestone because a barrel of oil, which had been trading at more than $110, is now $72. In other words, back to pre-war prices. More from our business correspondent, Suranjana Tiwari, who's in Singapore.
2: Yeah, the price of oil has fallen to levels not seen before the Iran war started. Global benchmark Brent crude, as you mentioned, has briefly fallen below $72 a barrel, which was the price it was the day before the US and Israel started launching attacks on Iran. And of course, this comes after energy prices have been very volatile as a result of that. And that led to Iran effectively closing the Strait of Hormuz, which is a critical waterway for the world's oil and gas shipments.
1: The supply of oil isn't instantly fixed as soon as the strait is opened, but the price seems to be instantly fixed by it. That's presumably because these are all futures that are being traded.
2: That's right. The cost of oil is actually a demand and supply game. So it depends on which governments want the oil and how much supply is reaching the markets. So this expectation that the oil that the ships have started moving in the Strait of Hormuz will start moving, have started moving, and that they will reach their markets soon is what's pushing the prices down. But it's linked to diplomacy. It's linked to messages coming out of those peace talks going on. As soon as the memorandum of understanding was announced on the 17th of June, we saw the cost of crude coming down sharply, going up and down a little bit. It was a bit volatile given the mixed messages that were coming out of the Middle East. But certainly this is about governments getting the supply of the oil. And there are signs that those ships that are carrying the oil are going to start moving or have already started.
1: That's Suranjana Tiwari in Singapore. This is Andrew Peach in London. You're with the newsroom here on the BBC World Service. Next to Hong Kong, where police have arrested the owners of one of the city's last independent bookstores, local media say Letitia Wong and her business partner have been accused of selling seditious material and inciting hatred towards the Chinese-appointed government. This comes after years of official scrutiny over Letitia Wong, whose Hunter Bookstore has been subjected to various tax audits and health and safety inspections. Paul Moss told me more about her.
3: Well, she came to prominence as a politician. She was voted onto Hong Kong's Legislative Council on a pro-democracy ticket. I think she always knew the risks of her activities. I mean, back in 2020, she said to a journalist, "I don't know what's going to happen tomorrow. I always imagine that the police will be at my doorstep the next morning to make arrests." Now, the Legislative Council ceased to be meaningful as far as many pro-democracy people were concerned. Candidates were banned, some were locked up and driven into exile. So Letitia Wong, what she did was she opened this bookshop called Hunter. And that's because bookshops in general became a sort of last bastion of free expression in Hong Kong when, you know, the media was censored. But there you could find books considered subversive, you know, 1984 or Brave New World. As you said, the authorities always had

0: hassled Letitia Wong with things like draconian tax audits. But then I think things started to change in March when the founder of another independent bookshop was arrested for selling a biography of Jimmy Lai, the publisher who'd been arrested himself. And now it seems Letitia Wong and her colleague are also in custody.
1: And do we have anything from the authorities yet?
0: Well, they said that the material, as you suggested, was inciting hatred against the Hong Kong regional government. They said also the two people arrested are suspected of having received multiple remittances funded by foreign political organisations. I think that's important because, you know, the Hong Kong authorities, China in general, have a particular aversion to what they regard as foreign interference, and they've cracked down hard on anyone who they say is getting money from foreign organizations like human rights groups. The people arrested, of course, say it's nice, often say it's not true. It's just being used as an excuse to arrest them. I should say that Letitia Wong and her colleague were arrested under Hong Kong's homegrown security law, which was brought in only a couple of years ago under something called Article 23. And I think what these latest arrests suggest is we're going to see a lot more people taken into custody under that law.
1: Paul Moss reporting. In Lebanon, tributes are being paid to the conservationist Mona Khalil, who spent more than two decades protecting endangered sea turtles on the southern coast. The 76-year-old founded the Orange House Project, a sanctuary in the village of Al Mansouri, turning her beachside home into a hub for volunteers and visitors. She died last week after being injured in an Israeli strike on that home. As her family prepares to lay her to rest, we've been hearing from Mona Khalil's older sister, Amal, about her life and her legacy.
2: She insisted with her courage to be there. And we always told her, it's dangerous. She said, why should I fear? But really, all of us feel that it has never been like that before. The cruelty has never been the same. So that was our fear as a family for her. Unfortunately, was realized the same day when she was talking to me. I was in Dubai. I told her, Mona, is there a way you can leave? She said, listen, sister, I have made up my mind. Nobody's going to hit me. But unfortunately, today is different. All the drones are roaming around my house and my room in the kitchen standing. She can see the drones going down. She said, but I wonder why they are so close. And after 20 minutes, her side of the house was totally blown. She was a person devoted to nature, to humanity, to kindness. She is a person that always cared for younger people because of our situation the last 55 years of, you know, continual terrible wars. Younger generation lost their touch with the soil, the weather, with the mountains. She tried to keep the beach as pure as possible to keep those animals that are so rare. Fortunately, they're coming to Lebanon. So people were coming from everywhere to see that.
1: And that was Amal Khalil. A documentary called Jail Time Records was a big winner at the Tribeca Festival in New York. It tells the story of what's thought to be the first recording studio in an African prison. The creators now want to show the film to inmates at the New Bell Prison in Cameroon, where it is filmed. The story from New York and our correspondent there, Tom Brook.
3: It's being called a documentary musical. The film Jail Time Records spotlights what the filmmakers claim is the very first recording studio inside a prison on the African continent. Shot over several years at the overcrowded New Bell Prison in Cameroon, it shows how music, through the recording studio, has become a powerful force within the jail. DNA Roach co-directed the documentary.
4: Basically, the film follows the life of three artists that gather around the recording studio. So it shows the music process, it shows excerpts of their life, intimate confessions and musical moments.
3: The co-director Steve Happy, who was himself incarcerated at one point in the prison, the recording studio and the music give the prisoners a sense of self-esteem and empowerment while behind bars.
5: For me, the beautiful thing about it is this instrument of resistance. It's this instrument where we can really record memories, where we can really share like friendship, love, and our voices can be heard, even like going through healing.
3: While the recording studio has met with the approval of the prison authorities, not everyone might be happy with a film that could be seen as celebrating music that's come from hardened criminals. DNA Roach again.
6: What do you say to people who are uncomfortable with that?
4: The process we're doing is a rehabilitation process. Basically, we enter the prison without any judgment, and it's the only way we can really approach this kind of work. And also, music as any creative process is also a way of self-discovery, going within yourself and maybe coming to terms with things you've done and hopefully changing.
3: This month, the team behind Jail Time Records brought their film to New York City, where it had its world premiere at the Tribeca Festival. Since winning 3 awards at the festival, including the Best Documentary Feature, it's been on an upward trajectory. For the filmmakers, the hope is that the concept of a recording studio inside a prison can spread to other countries and other institutions.
4: Our dream is for the project to expand to as many prisons as possible and create this opportunity for more people.
3: In the wake of its Tribeca Festival success, the filmmakers want their documentary to reach audiences, including inmates at the New Bell Prison in Cameroon, where the film was shot. The jail was built to house just 800 prisoners, but now 6,000 live there. So this film will highlight not just the creative talents of these prisoners, but also the overcrowded conditions in which they live.
1: Tom Brook in New York. Now to the World Cup and a match that looks destined to make history one way or another. Ivory Coast could get to the knockout stages for the first time if they win their final Group E match later. In their way, the smallest country ever in the tournament, the Caribbean island of Curaçao, home to less than 160,000 people. Excitement is building in Philadelphia ahead of the game. My colleagues John Bennett and Lee James are there talking to fans.
7: This group is going to be tight. We know Germany have got top spot and they're going to be going through, but who goes through with them? There is an opportunity, John, for the smallest nation here at the World Cup, for Curaçao. We've been to see some of their fans, haven't we?
8: I've got to say, Lee, I said to you before we came to Philadelphia, I don't know how many fans Curaçao will have, but we bumped into lots of them.
7: Yeah, they were in the market area here in Philadelphia. It's a great place to get some food and hang out. And the blue wave, as they're known, of Curaçao fans were there. So how confident are they can make progress?
9: It's a dream. We're the smallest country ever, the oldest coach ever. We lost big to Germany, of course, 7-1. We scored our first goal. We got our first point the second game. So normally the third game we would win. That makes the travel complete, right?
8: What's the excitement like back home on the island? What are you hearing from the people back home?
9: It's crazy. Everybody, after the game, everybody was on the streets. Cars, horn and fireworks, everything.
10: The whole island is closed. Yeah, everything. All the shops, supermarkets, everything is closed.
7: Did you ever believe you'd be in this position, with a chance now in this game against Ivory Coast?
11: No, we never. I mean, we were hoping, and I've been rooting for it, but never expected to get this far. And to be so successful now is fabulous.
7: Well, listening to that, John, it's going to be no problem for them.
8: I love the fact that they've got a big fan base here when there are only 150,000 people on the island. So they're going to have lots of support, and I think the neutrals will be supporting them because it's a great story. As the fan said, smallest nation playing here, oldest coach. They could cause an upset against Ivory Coast.
1: Thanks to John and Lee in Philadelphia. Now, you probably know we're in the grip of a heat wave in Europe at the moment. No doubt many people will be tempted to escape to the nearest beach. If you live in the northern Italian city of Trieste and decide to pop by at La Lanterna, you might be surprised to know it's the only gender-segregated beach in Europe. And when those rules aren't respected, it causes an almighty row. Here's the story from my colleague Carla Conti.
12: Locals call it El Pedocin, a tiny municipal beach in Trieste where for more than a century men and women have sunbathed on opposite sides of a wall. Not a symbolic one, but a very real barrier, about 3 meters high, cutting through the beach and even stretching into the water. It dates back to the early 1900s, when Trieste was still shaped by Austro-Hungarian ideas of public decency. Across Europe, beaches like this were once a common feature, but they have since disappeared. appeared almost everywhere. El Pedocin, however, has not. And that is why every so often this little strip of coastline becomes a national talking point. The latest argument broke out after a couple of tourists reportedly settled in the wrong section. A local woman reminded them of the rules, men on one side and women on the other. And then the exchange quickly escalated, with accusations that the beach was sexist, backward and even medieval. But while some, especially outsiders, may see this as a relic from a past that should have disappeared a long time ago, many regulars defend it as part of Trieste's identity. And for some women, it offers a rare space of privacy from the opposite sex. This is what one woman told the Italian broadcaster Rai.
13: It's full of regular visitors, like mothers and small children, and this has always been the custom. That's exactly what's beautiful about this place. Nobody is forcing people to come here.
12: That is the defense you hear again and again in Trieste. If you don't like the wall, there are plenty of other beaches. Rai also asked one man on the beach whether the gender separation bothered him. He answered sarcastically.
14: Very much so. In fact, that's exactly why I keep coming here, because it's the Middle Ages. Men had it good in the Middle Ages.
12: So for now, Pedocin remains exactly what it has been since 1903, a small Italian beach dividing men from women, as well as public opinion.
1: Carla Conti reporting. Astronomers have taken the most detailed photograph yet of the centre of the Milky Way, revealing more than 60 million stars in a single picture. The European Space Agency says the extraordinary level of detail could open a new chapter in the search for planets beyond our solar system. Scotland's Astronomer Royal is Professor Catherine Haymans.
15: This is an absolutely gorgeous image, well worth an image search for Euclid Milky Way. And if you're not in a position to image search, let me describe it to you. So it kind of looks like somebody's just thrown glitter across the cosmos. This thing is teeming with stars. And you can see these blue stars, these are young baby stars. There are red, older, deader stars in there. But the defining feature of this image is this golden, cloudy fuzziness. And that is the gas that's at the heart of our galaxy. And some of these clouds are brightly lit up, and some of the other clouds are really sort of dark and looming. And these are clouds that are sort of blocking out the light. But gravity is pulling them together, heating them up. And in the future, new stars will be forming there as well. What's special about Euclid is it has this really wide view. This patch of sky that we're looking at, I want you to imagine you're holding your arm outstretched and you've got your two fingers pointed up. So this patch of sky is about the size of your two fingernails and a bit of the top of your finger. In astronomy terms, that's a big patch of sky. Now, Euclid managed to do that in a day. It would have taken 270 times longer with the space telescope. And that's just because Euclid's got this really wide view of the universe. And because it's

0: The National Weather Service in Tulsa has issued a flash flood warning for northwestern Osage County in northeastern Oklahoma until 10:30 a.m. Central Daylight Time. At 7:27 a.m. Central Daylight Time, Doppler radar indicated thunderstorms producing heavy rain across the warned area. Between 2 and 5 inches of rain have fallen. The expected rainfall rate is 1 to 2.5 inches in 1 hour. Flash flooding is ongoing or expected to begin shortly. Expected hazards include flash flooding caused by thunderstorms. Source, radar. The following impacts are expected: flash flooding of small creeks and streams, urban areas, highways, streets, and underpasses, as well as other poor drainage and low-lying areas. Some locations that will experience flash flooding include Fairfax, Scheidler, Burbank, Webb City, Apperson. Turn around. Don't drown when encountering flooded roads. Most flood deaths occur in vehicles.
1: History, pulling in more than $300 million. But even with that win, Chief Executive Josh D'Amaro is staring down a tougher environment. We're asking how Disney keeps the magic alive on Business Daily after the latest world news.
2: BBC News with Govinda Gill. Two back-to-back earthquakes have rocked northern Venezuela, flattening buildings in the capital Caracas and across several states. At least 164 people have died, but experts say the number could well rise to thousands. The United States has promised a quick response. While on a visit to Bahrain, the Secretary of State, Marco Rubio, said the US effort would be big, fast and effective. China, India and the European Union have also pledged to help Venezuela with rescue operations. During his trip to the Gulf region, Mr. Rubio also tried to reassure allies that the Strait of Hormuz would remain toll-free. Iran has suggested that it will charge ships for transiting the key strategic waterway. At least a dozen activists have been arrested near Kenya's parliament as they gathered to mark the second anniversary of anti-government protests. Officers also fired tear gas to disperse demonstrators marching towards Nairobi's central police station. Much of Europe is experiencing another day of soaring temperatures. Heat alerts and public health measures are in place in many countries. An official at India's foreign ministry has sparked a row by saying that having an Indian passport is not proof of being a citizen. Critics say the comment could mean that other countries will no longer recognise Indian passports as evidence of nationality. The Democratic Republic of Congo has imposed new travel restrictions to curb the spread of Ebola. Anyone leaving affected areas must now complete a 21-day isolation period before travelling elsewhere in the country or abroad. A member of the Swedish cabinet made history by attending a European Union meeting along with her baby son. Environment Minister Ruminina Murumukhtari turned up in Luxembourg with her three-month-old son.
1: In its century-long history, the Walt Disney Company has had only 8 chief executives. Josh D'Amaro is then in a rare class, but he arguably faces a more difficult landscape ahead of him to lead Mickey & Co. through than any of his predecessors. Hence, he and Disney are the subject of today's episode of Power Players from Business Daily. Yeah, welcome back. I'm Will Bain, here in the studio in the UK.
3: I'm Rahul Tandon, also in a studio here in the UK.
4: And I'm Michelle Fleury, not in the studio in the UK, but here in New York.
1: Welcome back, everybody. This is a company, I think, guys, isn't it, that's hard to find anyone on the planet who hasn't interacted with it in some way, even if it's not been for a long time. So have you guys, Rahul, you got a favourite film, a favourite Disney character?
3: I've got so many, Will. Can I only
1: one
3: have
1: of the villains, I'm sure you are.
3: No. I went for Shere Khan from Jungle Book, who is the best villain in the history of cinema, I think.
1: Good villain. Michelle?
4: Thumper. Thumper yeah. The rabbit from Bambi.
1: Now, there's a great Disney character as well. Unfortunately, neither of you got the right answer, which is the Aristocats. It's the only right answer for the best Disney film.
3: That's only because you like cats.
1: If they don't mess up the live-action version that's apparently being trailed, then that might change my mind on it. We're talking about all of that because, interesting that neither of you mentioned a couple of their other most famous characters, or certainly since they bought the Pixar studio, because Toy Story provided some good news for Disney with the fifth edition of the animated film starring the likes of Jesse, Woody, Buzz Lightyear, Rex the Dinosaur, my favourite, has broken records for box office open in the franchise's 30-year history. Ticket sales more than $300 million around the world, and the film's theme tune, written by none other than Taylor Swift, also number one in the US and the UK at the moment too. Much needed win on the screen for Disney after a bumpy few years for the company. We'll come to that in a bit more depth and some of the challenges they've had in the new streaming wars world a little later on. But first of all, the man who's kind of going to lead them through this change and this transition, Josh D'Amaro. Tell us a little bit about him.
4: Look, Josh D'Amaro is someone who grafted his way from the very bottom, from the car park, literally, to the top job as CEO. And it started in the 90s. He was, would you believe it, studying sculpture. But apparently what happened was it was 2 a.m. and he was in the studio mid-weld. He panicked and he thought, well, how on earth am I going to raise a family, as an artist? And so he kind of downed tools and swapped to a business degree. And then he spent his summer holidays working in the Disneyland parking lot. And then it wasn't until 1998 when he went back full time. And that was the start of a 28-year journey to the sort of corporate, top of the ladder.
1: Yeah, so amazing climb up that ladder, Rahul. Disney-esque, some might say. The challenges, though, that he faces are not just sort of ones in the job, are they? It's who he's following, the names. I mean, we said there's only been seven predecessors, and one of them, Bob Iger, his direct predecessor, has had a couple of bites at the job in the past.
3: He has, and I think a lot of people would say that Bob Iger, after Walt Disney, is the seminal figure in the history of Disney. You know, he bought Pixar, he bought Star Wars, didn't he? He bought Marvel, he bought 21st Century Fox, he set up streaming as well and expanded the parks into China. And I think it's such an important job if you're in charge of Disney, isn't it? I was talking about this with my daughter, and we were talking about shared entertainment experiences. You know, she's a Netflix, Spotify generation. The thing that we have in common is Disney. She's grown up with Disney. I've grown up with Disney. So if you're in charge of this company, you are a custodian of something that's not just a business, isn't it? It's part of something that's given many millions of generations happiness all over the world.
4: Oh, it's true. I mean, my son is sort of pushing to get a trip out of me to Disney. And so, yes, we're in negotiations.
3: You've got to take it, Michelle. Come on.
1: Well, you are going to be one of our case studies then going forward, Michelle, because Josh D'Amaro, as you say, as he climbed the company in his previous role before he became chief exec, was he was the head of all Disney's parks. This is the second time, though, that they've tried to have a successor to Bob Iger, who is a theme parks guy, and Josh D'Amaro will definitely be hoping it goes better than the first time around, right?
4: Yeah. I mean, look, he's definitely known for being a numbers guy, but in particular, he's also considered an operational whiz kid, guiding the parks through the pandemic and being a very visible presence with the cast members, with the people on the ground. Apparently, there's a story one Christmas day, he kind of walked through the parks, anonymously, just to kind of get a feel for what's going on the ground. And I think that is what will separate him from the sort of unsuccessful Bob Chapek era.
1: Right. And Rahul, you're pretty convinced that actually people don't talk enough about the parks, bit of the business, and getting people like Michelle and her son through the gate. Why?
3: Well, because I think people still see it as a traditional media company when it isn't anymore. And I think the numbers are incredible here, aren't they? So Disney doesn't have its own. But if you look at what analysts are saying, every year in the six global parks they have, and they're going to have another one in Abu Dhabi, it's 140 million people who go to Disney parks every year. That is more than the population of most countries. And that is why Disney is putting $60 billion investment into this particular sector, because this is where they see they could make some money.
1: And it's not just the amount of money they make, right? It's the profit too. That's the key bit, because we're going to come to some of the pressures later on that they've got in the films bit. But actually, that this is where they make all the profit, Michelle, as well.
4: Yeah, it's, I think, regularly over $10 billion a quarter. I mean, you know, all of that from popcorn, from your Mickey ears, from your sort of Marvel Universe pajamas, roller coasters. It's pretty crazy to consider, you know, how much the cash is rolling in. And there's a lot of talk about expansion. So I mentioned the Disney Cruise Line. That's gone from a fleet of 5 ships to about 13. And that kind of expands the brand globally around the world to new regions where maybe they don't have parks, but they can kind of get a slice of the magic through the ships.
1: You're listening to Business Daily on the BBC World Service, where today we're looking at the challenges ahead for one of the world's best known companies, Disney. So let's come on to that content area then, because that perhaps is one of the big challenges. There's been a lot of criticism, hasn't there, guys, that perhaps there's been an over-reliance on remakes. We started talking about a fifth Toy Story movie. There's a third Frozen coming out next year. And by the summer, a live-action version of Moana to follow up the animated versions. Even Tom Hanks, Woody, no less, one of the stars of Toy Story, said that he wasn't sure there should be another Toy Story without a real cause. He actually said he wasn't sure about Toy Story 5 at first, but that the creative reason became clear. Here's a little bit of what he said.
5: In all honesty, when they say, would you like to do another Toy Story? I said, my question was, well, why? What are you going to talk about? And Andrew had the thing of, well, we're sort of going to take on tech because Bonnie now has a device.
6: But
5: got it.
1: Playing the hits, Michelle. Obviously, a good strategy financially, but does it also, a bit like the tension where you ratchet up the price on people in the parks, can it have a sort of detrimental, a downside as well?
4: Well, I mean, I want to get to that in a minute, but I guess it's first, how did we get here? You know, we were just talking about how the parks are so important for the company's profits, but that wasn't always true. For a long time, it made its money from film, from television, from its cable networks. But the problem is we've all cut the cord. I mean, Raoul, you were just speaking about your daughter, the Netflix generation. And so you go back to November 2019, and that's when Disney launched, you know, this new app, Disney Plus, with a big bang. And on paper, it looked like it would be a no-brainer, right? You're at the start of COVID. You've got Marvel, Star Wars in the vault. The world's, you know, in lockdown. You would have thought this would be an easy win for the company, but that hasn't happened. And as you say, we instead saw an oversaturation of the market, Will. I think that's what you're talking about, this churning out of content that really, I mean, was a bit of a
1: volume over quality. You've just got to have something that people know, Raoul.
3: Well, look, here's the thing. If we look at the films, the top films of last year globally, 3 of the 4 are Disney's. Zootopia 2, Avatar, Fire and Ash, and Lilo and Stitch. So there we go. It's working for them. And of course, the films, this is my point thing.
1: Is it though? Because on the point that Michelle made as well, this is what their latest number. So this is from their most recent financial results in the streaming division. So in Disney Plus, total revenues, $5.4 billion, but total costs, $4.9 billion. So they come out the other side with just £582 million in terms of profit from that section. That shows the kind of pressure, doesn't it?
3: That's if you're looking at it as just immediate, you know, as a film company. But it's the IP.
1: Well, that's the Disney Plus, just be clear, to be people rather than the film
3: section. But generally, when we're looking at the content that Disney is making, it's not just in that vacuum. Unlike other companies, this IP is then taken and it goes into the theme parks, isn't it? If that's what's driving it.
1: So you're arguing it's circular.
3: Yeah, it's much more of the added value. When Michelle has to take her kids and take out a mortgage to take them to Disney World, you know, a lot of the rides that they're going to be going on are rides that are associated with this IP that is created here. And I think that is the what makes Disney very different. And of course, you can look at it compared to Netflix. Netflix's margins are much higher than Disney when you look at it in that way. But I think you have to look at the bigger picture here.
4: I've got to pick some holes in that because, look, you know, yes, the IP is everything and from that flows all sorts of things, but they went too far. And I think that's the point here, isn't it?
1: Yeah.
4: You know, you think about Star Wars, the magic of that. I mean, that brand got flogged to death. So much content was unwatchable. Or in the case of Marvel movies, you know, you had to have watched every single TV show, every single thing to understand the latest Marvel film because there were so many subplots that kind of wove into it. You'd be missing stuff. You know, it was like fans were complaining. It was like doing homework just to go see a film. I mean, at that point, you know, they got something wrong. They went too far. Now, I think even Bob Iger, you know, that is something he recognized and started to dial back.
3: And
4: you're seeing that again with Josh D'Amaro. But it's also, you know, at this point, I want to bring in another name, which we haven't talked about so far, and that's Dana Walden.
1: Yeah, now, tell us more about her.
4: Yeah, because she's the president and the chief creative officer. She was also one of the people who was vying, quite frankly, for the top job. And she actually lost that battle. And we, as we know, Josh got the CEO title. Now, normally you would expect the runner-up to pack their bags and say, right, that's it, I'm off, I've had enough. But she didn't. They actually created a new role just for her, president and chief creative officer. She reports straight to Josh. And the way to think about it is, if Josh is the parks and the strategy and the Wall Street guy, she is the one who speaks to Hollywood and to the creative content side. And so she has taken over, you know, the challenges that we've all just been talking about.
3: Yeah, I think as you look forward, you know, if you look at what's coming up in Disney in the next few years, it is still a lot of the franchise stuff. They may have gone overboard on some of it. I think definitely on Marvel, maybe on Star Wars as well. But they need to keep that IP going for the parks and the cruises, because they're a big part of it. But I think the bigger problem is not the films. It's the linear side. It's, you know, it's the cable TV. It's Disney TV channel. It's National Geographic. Those are the bits that are really holding the company back. And I think if they could get rid of those, I think we'd be looking at a much more successful company.
1: Interesting. And there's politics in that, Michelle, and there's also the cost. We should chuck in ESPN as well, a big brand where you are in the US, the sports broadcaster too.
4: Yeah, I mean, she has a three-point plan, I think, to kind of tackle some of this. One is mastering the art of the bundle, right? If you're sitting here in America nowadays, you know, they are very much pushing the idea that you're not just buying Hulu, one of their streaming services, you're also buying Disney, and with that you get ESPN. And the idea is to make the value so high, like you feel like you're getting such a good deal that it becomes harder to cancel. And that matters, because as streaming services have proliferated, we've seen people subscription cycling. So, you know, you sign up for a month just when your favorite, I don't know, the latest Mandalorian show or whatever it is that you're into drops, you binge watch that and then you cancel and move to another subscriber. This is designed to counter that. The other thing she's doing is narrowing the focus on sort of premium original storytelling. So I don't know if you watched that series, The Bear or Shogun. The idea is a return to quality.
1: Yeah, yeah. Interesting.
3: I love The Bear. It's a great series, isn't it?
1: That's the one set in the kitchens. Yeah. All these chefs, if people haven't seen already, is in his final series at the moment. Doing that then, though, Rahul, against bigger challenges now. We've mentioned Netflix three or four times in this program, but also we've talked in the past, haven't we, the three of us, about a potential big Hollywood player in whatever the Paramount Warner Brothers company looks like post its merger too. Everybody's also trying to do the same thing, trying to pay for the same talent, trying to get those shows on their screens in front of their streamers. That presumably drives the price of that up.
3: Well, it does, and that's one way that they're all making money. But here's the other thing, Will and Michelle, we talk about this a lot. There are so many other players about to enter the market. YouTube, I mean, you look at the young, you know, look at kids nowadays, they're watching so much on YouTube. Will we see some of the big tech companies deciding that this is an area they want to move into? Which is why this sector is so difficult to predict what is going to happen, because it's moving so quickly, never mind year on year, month by month.
4: Yeah, I mean, Rahul, picking up on that idea, because of the competition, as you talked about, it's not just film and television, it's this integration across its whole ecosystem. I think that's one of the way they're trying to fight back, so that it becomes indispensable. At some way or another, you are touched by Disney, whether it's through the parks, whether it's through the streaming, whether it's through ESPN. And if they can, once they've got you, if they can keep you there, I think that's how they're trying to fight back against your YouTubes or other forms of competition for your eyeballs.
1: What do we think then? Too big to kind of manage this company? Has it become too sprawling, too many different parts, Rahul? And how does Josh D'Amaro, and let's put them together, because they have made it clear, as Michelle says, that they're a team, Dana Walden as well. Can they recapture the magic, or is it going to be a few years of trying to play the hits to survive?
3: You know, it began with the mouse, was the famous quote, wasn't it, from Walt Disney, and it's still going strong. I don't think it's lost that much of the magic. I think it may be too big. Once it gets rid of some of those linear services that we talked about before.
1: So you're talking about like the ABC classic television network in the US and things like that.
3: Yeah, all those things. and it slims down a little bit more. I think it has something that not many other companies have. They have a brand that goes across generations. So the theme parks are doing well. I think the new guy in charge, he's got a lot of things on his plate, but he's got a great company there that everybody in the world knows about. I think we could see it actually coming back with a bit of a bigger bang over the next 5 or 6 years.
4: One of the things Dana is trying to do, Raoul, to your point of slimming down, actually she's doubling down on live television because she's said they've noticed with live events that actually brings people to the back catalogue. It's this idea of integration that really is something they are kind of finessing and working hard to perfect. And Wall Street so far is bought into it. The stock, in fact, surged after Josh D'Amaro's first earnings call. But I think there are two areas of caution. Creatives, particularly with the rise of AI, are watching very closely. And, of course, that relationship between Dana Walden and Josh D'Amaro, the shotgun marriage, if you like, that has to work if this is going to succeed.
1: Been great to chat, as always. Thanks so much for listening. If you don't already, please do hit subscribe. And if you are there subscribing, give us a 5-star review on whatever podcast platform you're on. It makes a massive difference in our digital fight to be found on those podcast platforms as well. But from Rahul, Michelle and me, thanks so much for listening.

0: You're listening to Witness History from the BBC World Service. And to mark the anniversary of the Battle of the Somme, we're going back 110 years to 1916, when more than 1 million men were killed or wounded in one of the First World War's deadliest campaigns. This episode, presented by Alex Last in 2016, uses powerful first-hand accounts from the BBC archive. A warning, it contains graphic descriptions of the battlefield.
1: I don't think that any of us can quite wipe out the sores that we have in our souls, if I may say so, of the sights that we saw.
2: As soon as it fell dark, the roads were roaring with the traffic going up and the guns going into position, and this enormous feeling of a build-up of a big offensive, you know.
3: By the summer of 1916, the First World War was almost 2 years old. On the Western Front, French forces were locked in a devastating battle against the German army at Verdun. And so, to relieve pressure on their French allies and to further weaken the Germans in an attempt to break through, the British army decided that on the 1st of July 1916, it would lead a massive Allied offensive against the German lines dug in near the Somme River in northeastern France.
4: The youth of all Britain was here. The Scots, the Irish, the Welsh, the English counties, and men of the Dominions. And of course, there were the special battalions, the sportsmen's battalions, the public schools, the PALS battalions, in each of which was concentrated much of the youth of a single city such as Bradford or Manchester. The Indian cavalry marched through. I thought them the handsomest men I'd ever seen. Australians lolled in doorways looking like giants. I remember we discussed with one another, in a rather matter-of-fact way, who should have our watches, our fountain pens and so on if we were killed. But we hadn't the slightest idea what we were in for.
3: What they were in for was one of the bloodiest battles in history. Ahead of the attack, the British and French began a massive week-long artillery bombardment of German frontline defences. The German troops tried to shelter in their underground dugouts.
5: For 7 days and night, we were under incessant bombardment. Day and night, the shells, heavy and light ones, came upon us. Our dugouts crumbled, and we had to dig ourselves and our comrades out. Sometimes we found them suffocated, sometimes smashed to pulp. Soldiers in the bunkers became hysterical. They wanted to run out. Shell after shell burst upon us. And then the British army went over the top.
3: On July 1st, 1916, over 100,000 Allied troops were ordered to climb out of their trenches, cross no man's land through intense rifle, machine gun and artillery fire, and find a way through deep, tangled walls of barbed wire to reach the German trenches, which were often dug in on the higher ground. The young, mostly inexperienced Allied troops who went over the top were told that after the week-long bombardment, they shouldn't face much resistance.
6: After the whistle went, we all went up the scaling ladders. Over we went and formed up in line, in attacking formation, in front of the trench.
7: The leading troops went over at 7:30. And it was, to me, an astonishing sight, a line of British troops, fixed bayonets, walking quite steadily behind the barrage. It was a sight I shall never forget. But we got into trouble almost at once.
6: We slowly moved forward. First shot distance, there seemed to be no casualties, but soon it became apparent that men were going down rather thicker than one would have thought was actually happening.
5: The very moment we felt that the British artillery fire was directed against the reserve positions, German machine gunners crawled out of the bunkers and opened up terrific fire.
8: We climbed over the top of the parapet and the machine gun fire, the air was full of bullets and the men began to fall all around us. When these men were hit with bullets, they just fell flat on their face.
6: A man was running across the front of me and he was immediately shot. One just merely went forward mechanically, and then I realised I had no one around me. I looked a little further and realised I'm the only one standing. It was then I realized that the wire in front of us was quite uncut despite the intense bombardments, and that the Germans were standing up firing out at us through holes in their front line.
9: When I toppled into the shell hole, a great sense of relief came over me. I lay in the shell hole for hours and hours, crawled out of the shell hole. It was a bit of a struggle, but I got out. I started crawling towards our lines, and I never seen so many dead men clumped together as what I saw then. And I thought to myself, oh, the world's dead. They're all dead. And I crawled along. Everywhere I passed, left and right, were men laying out on the ground.
3: The casualties, totaling 60,000 for the British alone on the first day, are the worst ever recorded in British military history. Even after that disaster, the offensive did not stop. The Battle of the Somme would continue for five more months. It was fought along a 15-mile section of the front, which stretched across fields, up hills, along marshes and through woodland.
4: My memory is of comparative quiet and darkness when the attack began, then the crescendo of artillery on the wood of leaping flame, and our advancing in rushes across the slope littered with dead. And next I remember starting to dig alongside a dead German, shiny as a waxwork and still in his kneeling position, and then advancing and seeing comrades fall without a cry in a kind of slow motion.
3: The names of the places fought over became synonymous with horror.
4: Mametz Wood, High Wood, Trones Wood.
10: The tangle of Mametz Wood with dead Germans, barbed wire, extraordinary sights such as two men who'd bayoneted each other, which I saw, stuck together, filled me with absolute horror.
11: The great abiding memory of it is the smell of crushed green branches and trees broken, the earth red throwing up, nobody knowing where anybody was, just groping along, machine gun bullets spluttering into the trees, shots and shells coming from in front, from behind, from all sides, it seemed to us.
4: Thiepval, Beaumont Hamel, La Boisselle, Contalmaison.
12: As soon as you get over the top, fear has left you, and it's terror. Your nose is filled with fumes and death. You taste the top of your mouth. You see the line of men, the flare of the shells, there's the mist of dawn, and the fumes from the shells. And every now and then there's a bursting shell which gives it a dirty orange colour.
4: Fricourt, Montauban, Guillemont, Pozières.
13: Pozières was the heaviest, bloodiest, rottenest stunt that ever the Australians were caught up in. The carnage is just indescribable. I can remember as we were making our attack that we were literally walking over the dead bodies of our cobbers.
4: Ginchy, Lurswood, Bouleau Wood, Courcelette, Martin Puig, Bapaume.
3: By the end of the Battle of the Somme, more than 1 million men were dead or wounded. The casualty rates divided between the two sides. It was one of the bloodiest battles the world had ever seen, and for that, the British and French allies had advanced just 7 miles. It's true that some important tactical and technological lessons had been learnt from the battle, but it did not spell the end of the war, nor an end to the slaughter.
14: The Battle of the Somme never came to an end. It just petered out into the mud. The war seemed as if it was going on forever and ever after that.
0: Alex Last was presenting Witness History, first broadcast in 2016.
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18: Welcome to NewsHour. It's live from the BBC World Service in London. I'm Tim Franks. Two massive earthquakes hit Venezuela. At least 164 people have died, but there are warnings that that number could rise to thousands.
19: I got really nervous. I tried to hide under my sofa. I couldn't. I was looking for my dog. I got my dog and I saw half of my house falling off. Like that, literally.
18: We'll hear how the country is all the more vulnerable because of its economic collapse.
20: This is really a natural disaster piled on a human man-made disaster. You've seen a complete collapse of the infrastructure. We're talking roads, bridges, including hospitals.
18: Also, the French government's response to the heat wave, the Kenyan government's to big planned protests, and how Canadian football fans are trying to be cheerful about moving to the US. First, the news.
21: BBC News with Govinda Gill. A huge rescue and recovery operation is underway across northern Venezuela after two back-to-back earthquakes struck overnight. At least 164 people have died, but experts say the number could rise to thousands as the extent of the damage becomes clear. Paul Adams reports.
22: The two quakes struck within a minute of each other towards the end of a day when Venezuelans were celebrating a national holiday. Buildings shook and collapsed in the capital, and passengers at the country's main airport near the coast ran for cover as clouds of dust fell from the ceiling. As the confirmed number of dead started to climb, President Delcy Rodriguez declared a state of emergency. Power cuts, already common enough in Venezuela, hampered rescue work through the night.
21: China and India have pledged to help Venezuela with rescue operations. The European Union said it had activated its satellite surveillance system to support recovery efforts. Spain and France are among the countries offering to send rescue workers. Venezuela's main international airport has closed because of the damage, which could complicate the delivery of urgently needed aid. A journalist in Caracas, Helena Carpio, described the impact of the earthquakes.
23: It feels like the earth is about to swallow you as everything around you shakes and you realize just how fragile we all are. But it lasted what felt like an eternity because they were two consecutive earthquakes very close to each other. So as you felt the first one, you know, slow down, the second one hit and it was even more intense.
21: The U.S. Secretary of State Marco Rubio has reassured America's Gulf allies that the Strait of Hormuz will remain toll-free. Iran suggested it will charge ships for transiting the key strategic waterway, but Oman, which also borders the strait, has ruled this out. Speaking in Bahrain during a tour of the Gulf, Mr. Rubio said the U.S. wanted a deal with Iran, but completely dismissed the idea of a toll.
24: I don't care if you call it a fee or a toll or a donation. It's a toll. That's how we're going to define it. That's international waterway. There isn't a nation on earth that supports having to pay money to go through the straits. And think about it this way. Let's suppose that we went crazy and lost our minds completely and decided to agree to have a tolling or a fee mechanism. How would that work? It's not doable.
21: The price of crude oil has fallen to pre-war levels, trading at about $72. During the US and Israeli military conflict with Iran, a barrel of Brent crude cost more than $110 at one stage. The price has fallen rapidly since the US and Iran announced a 60-day ceasefire deal last week. Oil tankers, which are stuck in the Strait of Hormuz, are now moving again. Some oil industry observers say crude oil prices could fall further. World News from the BBC. Much of Europe is experiencing another day of soaring temperatures. Heat alerts and public health measures are in place in many countries. MPs in France, where more than three quarters of the mainland is on maximum alert, have accused the government of not taking enough steps to prepare for the extreme heat. Hundreds of young people have marched through Kenya's coastal city of Mombasa to honour those killed during the Gen Z anti-government protest 2 years ago. The demonstrators were dressed in black and draped in Kenyan flags. In Nairobi, police fired tear gas at crowds outside the central police station. From the capital, Richard Kogoe reports.
25: A morning commute, which normally takes an hour,
1: Today took just 20 minutes. Police have restricted traffic into the city centre, leaving roads deserted. Traders are not taking chances as most businesses remain closed. Many employers have told their staff to work from home. Some opposition politicians and activists joined families of those killed in the 2024 protests to lay wreaths at Parliament. More than 80 people died and dozens were injured when youth-led demonstrations against proposed tax increases grew into nationwide unrest.
21: The Democratic Republic of Congo has imposed new travel restrictions to curb the spread of Ebola. Anyone leaving affected areas must now complete a 21-day isolation period before travelling elsewhere in the country or abroad. On Wednesday, the first Ebola case was detected in France, involving a doctor who'd returned from the DRC. A member of the Swedish cabinet has made history by attending a European Union meeting along with her baby son. The Environment Minister, Romina Pourmokhtari, turned up in Luxembourg with her three-month-old son, Adam, in a sling. She said she wanted to show that women didn't have to choose between motherhood and having a job like hers. That's the latest world news from the BBC.
18: Hello and welcome to NewsHour. It's coming to you live from the BBC World Service studios in central London. I'm Tim Franks. And we're beginning, indeed, we're going to spend a fair bit of the programme with the huge earthquakes which have rocked northern Venezuela. So far, 164 people are confirmed dead and almost 1,000 injured. But the grim history of big quakes such as these is that those casualty figures are pretty much certain to rise, and to rise very sharply. Experts are warning it could go into the thousands. And another predictable and terrifying aspect of earthquakes like these is that sense while they're happening that you're disorientated and terrified, and that you just can't escape that terror, which you get a measure of here. That footage was recorded by the BBC's Vanessa Silva inside her apartment in Caracas as the first earthquake struck. That was a 7.2 magnitude. It was followed by an even stronger 7.5 magnitude one. A few hours later, Vanessa sent us this report. You can hear the sound of shattered glass being swept up in the background.
2: At this moment, I'm in the north of the city, in the neighborhood of San Bernardino. Here, one building collapses, a building of about five flats. We can see many corps of security working, removing the part of the structure that fell down in this building, looking for survivors. And we are trying to confirm if one person died here in this neighborhood. The Minister of Interior just said that they are evaluating the damages along the north coast of the country, and there are reports of many damages in different states of Venezuela, but it's still going on about how many victims this earthquake had here.
18: That was Vanessa Silva reporting for us from northern Caracas. We'll hear more about the rescue efforts, national and international, later in the programme. There are also, though, the heart-rending individual searches.
5: Jofran!
18: The voice of a father searching for his son, Jose Alberto Gallipoli, shouting that name, Jofran. And then a little later, that same father sounding utterly defeated.
5: Esto es lo que quedó.
18: That is all that's left of the building where my son lived, he says, as he surveys a tangle of rubble and a crushed truck that belonged to Jofran. As for the authorities, well, the acting president, Delcy Rodriguez, addressed the nation and declared a state of emergency.
7: This is an event with serious consequences that has particularly affected several states. At this moment of great sensitivity for our population and for those who unfortunately have suffered the loss of a family member, we extend our immediate condolences. We are now declaring a state of emergency as provided for in our Constitution. In national unity, We will overcome this situation. And once again, on behalf of Venezuela, I thank those who immediately contacted us to express their solidarity and support. Thank you very much.
6: Muchísimas gracias.
18: North of Caracas, right on the coast, is the city of La Guaira, and it felt the quakes even more intensely than the capital. Kelvin Padilla lives there with his partner and his dog. He told me how life was turned upside down early yesterday evening.
19: Yesterday at 6:05 p.m., I was on my phone in the living room in my house. Everything started shaking, a little bit soft. So I was thinking, well, maybe it's nothing really big. And I stay calm. But then, in the next seconds, everything started really hard for about 20 to 30 seconds, something like that.

0: picture around you, Kelvin. I mean, you said that half your house fell down. How badly has La Guaira been damaged from what you've been able to see?
1: I saw like 10 different buildings that doesn't exist anymore. They were like complete crash with people inside, you know?
0: Okay, and that's the key part of this, isn't it? That these were residential buildings, you're saying, where people were likely to have been trapped.
1: Yes, there are people alive trapped in those houses.
0: What sort of efforts are there to get people out? I mean, have you seen a big response from the emergency services?
1: I mean, in my song, it's a little bit difficult. I think one in the rest, everybody is looking for medicines and for the relative, because some people don't know anything about their relative at this moment.
0: So there's not a lot of information. I assume also it's quite difficult. I mean, presumably we're speaking to you, but I guess often what happens in the aftermath of something like an earthquake is that it can be a lot more difficult to get through to people. Phone lines are down, that sort of thing. Is that what you're finding as well, that other things have stopped working?
1: Yes, yes. Combined to the natural disaster we were having and I'm having right now, the problem with the electricity, the problem with the internet right now, we don't have anything like that, anything. I'm charging my phone right now in my car.
0: And where are you staying right now? I mean, I from what I understand, the government has suggested that people stay away from their houses, especially if there's been damage, because they're worried about collapses, they're worried about gas explosions. Can you just tell me what you're doing?
1: Yes, something that I was watching yesterday, and I think this is really important, that the really hard damage was to the tall and old buildings. And the houses are better than those buildings. The houses with floor or maybe two floors is okay, the majority. But the buildings, the really old buildings from 50 years ago, everything crashed, everything. And with people inside, that's crazy.
0: What do you need right now? And what do you think the people around you need? What sort of help are you hoping to get?
1: Well, first of all, first medical needs for a lot of people, even for my family. Obviously, water, principal foods to stay for these days, because the problem is that we don't know how long the recovery is going to take. We don't know if we're going to get another earthquake, maybe today, maybe tomorrow, because last night we have several, but smaller, you know?
0: Yeah, and I mean, there hasn't been an earthquake. People are saying there hasn't been an earthquake this strong in Venezuela, perhaps for 100 years or more. It presumably is going to be a huge task to rebuild a city like La Guaira.
1: Yeah, I think that the main problem here in La Guaira, and this is an important fact, in 1999, it was a natural disaster here in La Guaira, because it started raining, and the rivers and the beach, everything collapsed, everything, all the houses. And from that moment, they start building different buildings with a really bad infrastructure. So I think that most of the buildings that fell off yesterday are the ones that were built with poor conditions.
0: Kelvin Padilla speaking to me from La Guaira in northern Venezuela. Let's just cross a little way further south to Caracas, the capital, and speak to Lila Vega. She's a pediatrician, a grandmother, member of the local government with the party Unión y Cambio, Unity and Change. Lila, thank you so much for your time, and it's good to have you back on News Hour, albeit in terrible circumstances. What have you seen this morning?
2: People have been responding. The municipalities in Caracas, the one most affected seems to have been Chacao, which is right where a geological fault passes through. And there were four buildings there that collapsed. But there was a quick response from the municipal government, and they have received help from other levels of government. My municipality, Baruta, was not that badly affected, but in spite of

0: that we had three people that died. Two houses collapsed, and three people have died. The number of buildings that have collapsed, it goes around 83. And what we hear is friends and relatives looking for their friends and relatives,
1: And
0: calling, asking, searching.
1: right, and if my maths is correct, I mean it's about 14 hours since the quake struck, and I presume it's very much a sort of live operation. That this is, you know, that
0: Absolutely.
1: there is a real chance of, if people can get to those who are trapped, of rescuing them.
0: Yes, absolutely. It's very recent still. The issue is, how do the resources get to the most affected areas? Like Waida, as your prior interviewee were saying, is the most affected. Most of the buildings that fell in that area. And it's not a very strong municipality, and it doesn't have all that many resources, and it has the largest challenge of all. A couple of buildings where I spent my childhood fell to the ground.
1: I'm sorry to hear that. And can I ask you, I mean, you're a pediatrician, you're a doctor. Venezuela, I mean, once upon a time it had the most wonderful reputation in Latin America for its health service, unrivaled. That, of course, you know, that those days have long gone. How much of a challenge is this going to be for the health services?
0: Huge, huge. Fortunately, we have been offered aid and help, and supplies have been coming in prior to this earthquake that had to do with the political situation and recovering it. And there has been an outpouring also of solidarity from the private sector, who's willing to take care of all of the patients and just, you know, as part of what they have to do. So, in spite of the difficulties, I am pretty sure you're getting ready to respond adequately.
1: This may seem like a rather sort of hazy and wishful question, Leela, but given the terrible difficulties, the terrible divisions that there have been in Venezuela in recent years, do you think there's any chance that this could be a moment where people do actually come together?
0: I do. I do. The response from Delcy Rodriguez has been different from what had happened in prior catastrophes and problems that we had in the prior 27 years. So that's a good sign. They're calling all of us to help. And that's also something that's positive that did not happen before. So, yeah, I do think it's an opportunity to get together and see what we do have in common and work around that.
1: Leela, we wish you well. Thank you very much for your time today. Leela Vega, a pediatrician and also a member of the local government in Caracas. Coming up on this program, we'll be returning to that massive story out of Venezuela. More on that in 15 minutes. We'll also be looking at a couple of other stories, including good news for Canada, of a sort, in that it is progressed, its team has progressed in the World Cup, but the downside for some fans might be that they now have to travel to the United States.
2: I feel amazing. Like, we lost, but I feel like we won. Vancouver, as a host city, is amazing. The team played well. I mean, we're moving on. So, no, I mean, this has been an amazing experience for Canada.
1: One Canadian fan trying to look on the bright side. We'll hear more about that in just over 10 minutes. And as I say, we will be returning to our main story this hour, that more than 160 people are confirmed dead in Venezuela after those two powerful earthquakes. This is NewsHour. It's live from the BBC with me, Tim Franks. Let's look at a couple of other stories now. And Europe is continuing to sweat through this protracted heat wave, a heat wave which has now seen another record melted in France. The National Weather Agency said that last night was the hottest ever recorded across the country. And just to make the obvious point, this is June, not peak summer. And this isn't just weather. These heat waves are hotter, longer lasting, and more frequent than ever before. So the question for those in charge, for governments, is the perennial one: what are you doing about it? Eleonore Carrois is the French Minister for International Partnerships. In that capacity, she's in London at the moment for Climate Action Week. So, what does she say to the charge that the French government has been unprepared for the impact of climate change?
3: Well, I hear that criticism, and I hear it mainly from the far-right parties in France. And this is a bit cynical, because those are precisely the parties that have failed to vote any measure that would actually prevent these heat waves from being so dramatic, in particular everything that has to do with urban planning and increasing the number of trees and so forth. But we've had three national plans on adaptation to climate change, and we've implemented up to 85% and have disbursed also funds for up to 85% of these plans. And of course, this is not sufficient, but the reason it's not sufficient is because the velocity of these changes, although we can now predict them and we know it's going to be harder and harsher, are so much faster than the possibility to change houses that were built centuries ago. And it also requires education of our population, which is not used to this climate. But we are taking this extremely seriously and have for the past years, absolutely.
1: I totally get the point that, I mean, if you're talking about Paris, for example, and all its wonderful zinc roofs, wonderful to look at, but they're very difficult to know exactly what to do with them during a heat wave. But one of the criticisms is that under this government, actually, for example, schools are being built that are south-facing without any blinds or curtains, or they just don't anticipate what is very predictable now, which is at a certain point in the year you're going to get these heat waves. So there isn't enough planning.
3: No, I believe this really is an unfair critique. I fully understand that people are suffering. I mean, we're all suffering from the heat wave. And of course, this being the highest temperature ever recorded since we started recording temperatures, of course, it creates a lot of anxiety amongst the population. But this government, contrary to those that are now criticizing, has been telling the population this and taking measures to address the root causes for climate change. And we've done a lot when it comes to the protection of ocean. And why is this relevant? Because of course, oceans are the main captors of CO2. We've done a lot also when it comes to forests. And in terms of adaptation of our cities, of our customs, we also have done a lot. And of course, schools were also built a long time ago. And a lot of things are said now about air conditioning and whether we should have air conditioning everywhere. This, of course, is not the solution. It is important to have air conditioning in hospitals and some schools and places that are particularly exposed. But if you were to follow what most of those criticizing the government now are saying, which is to equip every single inhabitant of France with an AC, then the situation would be far worse ultimately.
1: May I ask you about root causes, as you put it? There was wide reporting towards the end of last year that your president, Emmanuel Macron, had been instrumental in trying to get the European Union to water down its targets, its climate targets for 2040. And he's also previously pushed hard for there to be, as he has described it, a massive regulatory break on green laws in France and across the EU. Could this president and your administration be guilty of a little bit of hypocrisy on this?
3: I do not believe it is the case at all. This government has put a lot of political weight and leadership into climatic diplomacy. And again, I spoke about BBNJ and about the oceans. It was this government that pushed forward and that allowed for this treaty that would have taken years to be put in place to actually enter into force. It was also this government and France's leadership that has pushed for more regulation and also at a European level address those issues particularly. There is a lot of debate ongoing, and in particular because of some of the norms that are felt as being unfair by the agricultures in France. And it is a matter of fairness. What this government has done is actually to request that there would be standards that be the same at European level. But I believe that the critiques are rather unfair for a government that has been in the direct line of the Paris agreements that took place in Paris in 2015, and in ensuring that this voice of diplomacy when it comes to climate be heard, in particular in a context where you have G7 countries such as the United States, current administration, denying that there is climate change at all.
1: And that was Eleonore Carrois, French Minister for International Partnerships. Many of us crave a spot of escapism. Certainly it's the case for Scotland fans in the NewsHour production team today. Well, one diversion newly on offer this week is the latest DC Universe movie. It's called Supergirl, and it's the first time Superman's female cousin has had a movie all to herself since one came out in 1984. The BBC's Peter Gillibrand has been speaking to fans and the film's stars at its UK premiere in London's Leicester Square.
4: If you love Supergirl, say yeah!
5: I'm obsessed with Supergirl as a character. I think she's brilliant.
6: What is it about Supergirl that excites you?
5: It's just seeing a powerful girl is just so exciting.
6: Why are you here?
7: I'm here for Jason.
6: He's he's a character, isn't he?
7: Oh, yeah.
6: You're very tall. Start with your name and who you are.
8: Jason Momoa, and I play Lobo.
9: Yeah, it's finally here. It's fun. Like, this is something I've been dreaming about for, I guess my whole career.
10: I'm Millie Alcock, and I play Supergirl.
11: When you're playing a character that's really beloved, you have to get acceptance from that community. I felt a lot of pressure from them, and, just to be in my first film as the lead in a superhero film.
6: Supergirl's out in cinemas, and it's 14-year-old actor Eve Ridley's first big break.
12: Surreal. It's insane, and I found out I got the role, I burst out crying.
6: You should be so proud of yourself, man.
12: Thank you so much.
13: This whole new chapter from DC Studios.
6: Supergirl's part of the DC comic book universe. The film is part of a massive rebrand of DC Studios.
14: I'm Peter Safran, I'm co-CEO of DC and the producer of Supergirl. We just love these characters and we want to do right by the legacy.
6: The Gods and Monsters era started officially last year with Superman, where Supergirl even made a cameo.
15: Sir, I think your cousin has returned.
6: Yeah. But this year we're seeing two more additions. Supergirl and Clayface. The studios are hoping to bring everything together to make it a bit more uniform. Because before, we saw different takes on the iconic characters. Some experts reckon the franchise wasn't doing as well as it had hoped across all the content compared to Marvel.
14: It was an incredible opportunity to get back on track. We have a big responsibility on our shoulders. I want to have rebuilt the trust of the audience, which I think DC had lost over the years. Mama!
6: Who's that?
14: That's Jason's son.
6: You've got to be thinking about Marvel with Doomsday coming up. It must be quite a competitive time.
14: That which, unites comic book fans is much greater than that which divides us. We're keeping our fingers crossed that they have a great winter.
6: Being a part of a new rebrand of the DC Universe and them trusting in you with that.
9: Well, I'm pretty happy. I've done Aquaman. Now I'm excited that I'm actually in this universe too, and I'm playing my dream role. It's just an evolution of things, and I'm excited to be a part of it. Yeah.
10: It's like the biggest thing that could ever happen.
6: So will Supergirl actually help DC's reboot? The reviews are mixed at the moment, so let's hear from DC fan Jesse.
5: I felt like the characters weren't being portrayed the way that I expected them to, but like this new reboot, I'm feeling with the characters and their energy like exactly how I've read them in the comics before.
1: Some very excited people ahead of that Supergirl movie premiere. That was Peter Gillibrand reporting. This is NewsHour.
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1: On NewsHour, in the next 30 minutes, we'll hear from one of those involved in coordinating aid to Venezuela when some of its major transport routes have been cut off, and try to get a sense of how much bigger the task is given Venezuela's huge economic and government dysfunction. Also restoring the glories of a Vatican walkway, and Canadian football fans try to see the bright side of playing in the US after this summary of the news.
19: BBC News with Govinda Gill. A rescue and recovery operation is underway across northern Venezuela after two back-to-back earthquakes struck overnight. More than 160 people are known to have died, but experts say the number could rise to thousands. The United States has promised a quick response to the disaster, with the Secretary of State, Marco Rubio, saying the US effort would be big, fast and effective. China, India and the EU have also promised to help. During his trip to the Gulf region, Mr. Rubio has tried to reassure US allies that the Strait of Hormuz will remain toll-free. Iran suggested that it'll charge ships for transiting the strategic waterway. In Kenya, hundreds of young people have marched through the city of Mombasa to mark the Gen Z anti-government protest 2 years ago. Demonstrators carried banners calling for an end to extrajudicial killings. In Nairobi, police fired tear gas at crowds. Much of Europe is experiencing another day of soaring temperatures. Heat alerts and public health measures are in place in many countries. An official at India's foreign ministry has sparked a row, saying that having an Indian passport is not proof of being a citizen. Critics say the comment could mean that other countries will no longer recognise Indian passports as evidence of nationality. The Democratic Republic of Congo has imposed travel restrictions to curb the spread of Ebola. Anyone leaving affected areas must now complete a 21-day isolation period before travelling elsewhere in the country or abroad. A member of the Swedish cabinet has made history by attending a European Union meeting along with her baby son. Environment Minister Romina Pourmokhtari turned up in Luxembourg with her three-month-old son Adam in a sling. That's the latest world news from the BBC.
1: Welcome back to NewsHour. We're going to head to the Football World Cup, and one of the three hosts, Canada, missed the chance to win their group and stay on home soil for their next game after losing 2-1 to Switzerland and Vancouver. The team and the fans will now have to travel to Los Angeles for the next round. But these Canadian supporters are remaining upbeat.
2: I feel amazing. Like, we lost, but I feel like we won. Vancouver, as a host city, is amazing. The team played well. I mean, we're moving on. So, no, I mean, this has been an amazing experience for Canada. Very proud of our country right now.
7: We're proud. We're proud. We're sad, but we're proud.
20: Hey, we got game 32, whatever, the hard way, but let's go.
21: It was a great performance, especially in the second half. But I feel like every time I watch the Canadian team, they don't put up the same performance in the first half as they put up in the second half. And if they're able to keep up the second half performances from the beginning of the game till, you know, the second half, they have a better chance of getting better results.
2: I think that our fans will travel, but I can assure you that every pub and bar and restaurant in Canada will be full and supporting the boys.
22: They'll go.
20: Don't get me started. So I'll kind of zip my lips, but, you know, we'll get it.
23: Yeah, we're happy to get into the next round. Doesn't matter where the game is. Yeah.
20: We're busy spending our kids' inheritance, so let's go.
24: Yeah. Hey, we're still in a good mood. We're going to continue the festivities. So, yeah, I mean, they played hard. It almost.
1: Canadian fans sounding positive, but what about the former Canadian international Paul Dolan? The BBC's Isaac Fannin caught up with him after the match.
25: I am gutted. I have to say that, having been with the program since basically 1983, when I came on as a U20 and I played in the World Cup in 86, and then was actually on the staff as well as a goalkeeper coach right until 2018. So this hurts the heart. I'm very close to some of the players on the team, and to see them at home so well supported and to have that in their grasp as an opportunity, it's extremely disappointing. Proud of the way they played in the second half. I think they showed their true colors in the second 45, but the Swiss are so clinical in what they do. They punish you when you make a mistake. We saw that again here today, but we're into the next round, so let's see where this goes.
26: The party ends here in Canada, and the team heads to the United States now. What do you think the support will be like? I know there's been lots of talk around Canadians and Americans politically, and some of them have not been going. We've spoken to quite a few Canadians who've told us that we've not been going to the United States. Do you think that Canadians will travel and watch the team in the US?
25: I think the one thing that I just thought of is that Southern California has a lot of expat Canadians, so it won't be like it is here at BC Place. That's the thing I'm most disappointed. Instead of having 50,000 supporters, maybe it's five. I mean, I think five or seven or eight would be phenomenal, but it's just not the same thing. So that's disappointing, but I think that support will steer them on to good things, and it'll be a competitive game. It's a good side, the Canadian team.
1: Canadian, former Canadian international Paul Dolan speaking to the BBC's Isaac Fannin in Vancouver. This is NewsHour, live from the BBC, with me, Tim Franks, and let's return to our main story this hour, the earthquakes that ripped across northern Venezuela on a day when there's a chance that more people may well have been trapped because so many were off work and in their homes enjoying a national holiday. That young man, Kelvin, who spoke to us from the coastal city of La Guaira, told us that he'd seen residential building after building collapsed around him. Another resident, Antonio Bermudez, spoke to reporters outside his destroyed apartment block as the frantic search for his neighbours ensued.
0: They're still alive. Right now it's past 2 a.m. and they're still there. There's nothing more we can do. The rubble has shifted, but the slabs are still there, and we can still hear them. They're alive. We're telling them not to strain their voices, to take short breaths, in the hope that at least the three of them who are there will be rescued.
1: But there have also been some occasional moments of relief, even joy. Here's the moment that one man was rescued from the rubble in Caracas. Delight in Caracas as I say, one person was rescued from the rubble. We can speak now to William Barnhart. He's a geophysicist with the US Geological Survey. William, thank you so much for your time today. Can you just give us some sense, both of the scale of these earthquakes, but also, I don't know if you have any information on this, but just how close to the surface they were as well?
3: These were extraordinarily powerful earthquakes. A 7.2 earthquake alone would be a catastrophic earthquake in this region, but to immediately follow that only 39 seconds later by a 7.5, that's about three times more powerful than that 7.2 earthquake, leads to a really dire situation. These earthquakes, of course, are so dangerous because not only do they cause intense shaking, but they occurred very close to population centers. At this time right now, we don't yet know if there was a surface rupture. So did they come up to and break the surface of the earth? I would say it's probably likely given the style of faulting and where these occurred. But that's something that myself and my colleagues in the U.S. Geological Survey are actively looking into, because that plays a very important role in assessing what the impacts of this earthquake are. The closer the earthquake is to people and to population centers, both in terms of, you know, distance along the face of the earth, but as well as depth within the earth, the more damaging it can be.
1: Right, I've got you. And just in terms of, you know, the time frame now, it's I think getting on for about 15 hours since the first earthquake struck. Does that mean that the immediate danger of aftershocks on a similar scale has passed, or is that still a possibility?
3: That is still absolutely a possibility. Aftershocks are occurring, and they will continue to occur for months to, you know, beyond a year for these earthquakes. Some of those aftershocks could themselves be quite large and damaging. There is always a very small possibility that an even larger or a similarly sized earthquake could happen. It's an unlikely case, but it is a possible case. Fortunately, as time goes on, the possibility of those large and frequent aftershocks decreases. But people who live in that area or people who are responding to that area should understand that aftershocks are happening and they will continue to happen, and people are likely to feel those aftershocks.
1: Mm. And I presume that, you know, once also buildings and other bits of infrastructure have been damaged by the initial quakes, it wouldn't necessarily take a huge aftershock to mean more potentially catastrophic damage.
3: That's always a possibility, and that's why it's important for people who live in these areas to take the advice of local officials on when they should reoccupy structures, when they should re-enter, or when they should stay away.
1: William, very grateful to you for your time. William Barnhart, geophysicist with the U.S. Geological Survey. So what of the international response? Venezuela supposedly has a powerful new friend now, the USA, following the capture and removal of the former president, Nicolas Maduro, at the start of this year by American special forces. Speaking to reporters in the Middle East, the US Secretary of State, Marco Rubio, said his country was moving fast in Venezuela's aid.
4: I had an opportunity to talk earlier this morning with Delcy Rodriguez, the acting president. We're obviously awaiting we're already deploying search and rescue teams from Fairfax County, Virginia, and Los Angeles. There'll be some others we'll add. That's their most immediate need right now is search and rescue efforts. They have a bunch of collapsed buildings, and so they'll need a lot of help in terms of digging through that. The airport there is badly damaged, so we'll have to rely on the Department of War to deploy assets there. And then we're also helping them with some overhead imagery, especially in coastal areas where they don't have full visibility over what the damage has been and what the impact has been.
1: We can speak now to Lois Pace, the America's Regional Director for the International Federation of the Red Cross, she's in Panama City. Lois, thank you so much for your time. Have you got a sense of just how big an operation you and others have been able to mount yet?
8: Yes, we do have some sense of that, Tim, and thanks for having me today. You know, we've been up all night in touch with the Venezuela Red Cross, trying to understand what the needs are in places like La Guaira, as well as in the greater Caracas area. And we've released 2 million Swiss franc so far, just for the initial phase of this response, but we imagine it's going to be a lot greater.
1: Mm. And presumably it's a tough operation in particular, and it so often happens with earthquakes, because the infrastructure that you need to get aid to the places that it's most required has also been damaged. I mean, the airport is closed, for example.
8: Yeah. No, that's absolutely right. We're quite concerned about that. Luckily, we had pre-positioned supplies for this and other emergencies. You know, we always have a no regrets or just in case strategy that's coming into play right now. But certainly we're mindful that it's harder to get personnel or products into the country, which is why it's so important we work through Venezuela Red Cross's existing network of volunteers. They've been up out all night assessing these areas, being a part of search and rescue efforts with the Civil Protection Unit in Venezuela, and otherwise just working shoulder to shoulder, even though they've been affected themselves, frankly.
1: Well, I was going to ask just briefly, I mean, presumably your teams and their families and their friends have also been hit hard.
8: Yes, absolutely. We have, team members who don't have a place to stay or are displaced. They're staying in hotels or they're staying with colleagues. And it's really incredible what people are doing across our movement, but just generally the community is being quite resilient and responsive, which we're really grateful for, both within and outside of Venezuela.
1: Lois Pace, very grateful to you for your time. Thank you for joining us from the Red Cross. Venezuela's further hobbled by the fact that for decades now it's been a byword for economic dysfunction, if not total collapse. Dr. Christopher Sabatini is the director of the Latin America program at Chatham House think tank in London. How much more difficult is this going to make any recovery?
11: This is really a natural disaster piled on a human man-made disaster. The last two decades, Venezuela has been in a steady decline. We're not just talking about the economy, which has contracted by 0.75% between 2013 and recently. There's also the plunge of oil and gas production and sales. But on top of that, you've seen a complete collapse of the infrastructure. We're talking roads, bridges, including hospitals and the electrical grid. And all of those things needed to be rebuilt before, and now they're going to be severely constraining the capacity of the rescuers, the first responders, to be able to help people and even rebuild the country. So this is a very dire situation. And unfortunately, while there's been some investment in the oil and gas sector since the extraction of Nicolas Maduro by U.S. Special Operations Forces, it hasn't been sufficient. The revenue isn't there. And we still don't know. This is a government that's hobbled by corruption, by factionalism, by lack of capacity. It's going to be a very long and hard road for Venezuelan citizens.
1: In terms of the United States' new relationship with Venezuela, ever since Nicolas Maduro and his wife were spirited away by special forces at the start of the year, do you think that perhaps could be a new source of help? I mean, do you think this could be a test for the USA in terms of its commitment to the country?
11: It will and it won't be. First of all, what we've seen since January 3rd was the imposition of an interim President Delcy Rodriguez, who is a vice president to Nicolas Maduro. The U.S. has encouraged a lot of investment, primarily, though, in the oil and gas sector, which doesn't have huge effects on the larger economy in terms of employment or generating services. And because of a complicated and somewhat, well, very opaque process that the Trump administration created, the profits of this renewed energy sector is actually passing to an accounting firm in the U.S., KPMG, and then that's distributed to the Venezuelan government. And we really don't know how much is being lost along the way. There's no transparency in that process. So that's also a complicating factor. But last, there's the element that the Trump administration, early in this second term, ended the U.S. Agency for International Development. They are typically the first responders in these humanitarian crises, not just in terms of providing immediate assistance, but laying the groundwork for long-term development and infrastructure development. They don't exist anymore. So now the Trump administration is going to have to engage in an ad hoc policy program to try to deliver humanitarian assistance and coordinate that across the board. I think the one good thing is that the Trump administration can lift the remaining sanctions on Venezuela to encourage more investment. It does have a partner in Delcy Rodriguez, for better or worse, that it will coordinate with. This is not happening under Nicolas Maduro, who the U.S. had attempted to isolate. And the U.S. has an embassy in Caracas now, and there are direct flights. So this will help tremendously. And if I may say so, I would hope, in the midst of this tragedy, that basically the opposition and the government could come together for the collective good. Maybe something good can come out of this in terms of the political direction and transition in Venezuela.
1: Just one last question. When it comes to just trying to repair the damage of this earthquake, I mean, it was only yesterday that Venezuela was reported to be, that it was going to reveal that its stock of debt was just larger even than anybody quite imagined, which was already a sort of, I think it was pretty much twice GDP. Those are the previous figures, I think. I mean, that it, raising international capital in order to be able to afford a rebuild is going to be remarkably expensive.
11: That's exactly right. And there are two issues here. First of all, as you mentioned, the $240 billion of estimated defaulted debt that Venezuela owes, that's $70 billion more than was originally estimated. We don't know where they came up with that number. That is going to have to be resolved quickly. And unfortunately, the foot dragging on the part of both sides, the U.S. as well as the Delcy Rodriguez government, means that there's, you know, no process in place now to renegotiate that. And that will have to be renegotiated for two reasons. First, to basically reintegrate Venezuela into the international financial institutions, the IMF and the World Bank, which typically provide these sorts of loans or concessionary loans for infrastructure development, as well as international capital markets. And this is going to be a long process because you have bondholders queued up for blocks trying to at least cash in on some of these bonds. I think they're going to have to take a bigger haircut than they expected when they first bought the bonds years ago.
1: And that was Christopher Sabatini from the Chatham House think tank in London. I should say we have also been trying to reach the Venezuelan government this morning, their time, for their response to the disaster. They haven't got back to us. I assume that they're rather busy at the moment.
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0: A reminder of our top story this hour. More than 160 people are confirmed dead in Venezuela after two powerful earthquakes struck within minutes of each other. Speaking to this programme, Kelvin Padilla, resident of the city of La Guaira, which was close to the epicentre of the quake, told us he's worried there may be more shocks.
1: Problem is that we don't know how long the recovery is going to take. We don't know if we're going to get another earthquake, maybe today, maybe tomorrow, because last night we have several.
0: And one other headline that's part of that story, the US Secretary of State Marco Rubio has assured America's Gulf allies on the trip where he also said that there was going to be plenty of aid going to Venezuela. He's assured America's Gulf allies that the Strait of Hormuz will remain toll-free, adding that Washington wanted to deal with Iran, but not at any price. This is NewsHour, live from the BBC in London with me, Tim Franks. Security's been tightened across Kenya amid calls for nationwide demonstrations to mark the second anniversary of Gen Z anti-government protests. Thousands of Kenyans protested against proposed tax hikes in June 2024. Dozens were killed in the protests. Eventually, Parliament was stormed, and there was the eventual withdrawal of the controversial finance bill. Barbara Plett-Usher has been out and about in the capital, Nairobi, for us today and joins me now. Barbara, what have you seen?
2: Well, mostly I've seen a massive security operation. They've pretty much blocked off most of Nairobi's, the main roads in particular. It was very quiet, shops closed, streets barely having any traffic in them. I made it to Parliament, and that has been blocked off by razor wire. I think there's a strong feeling amongst the police that they will not, they don't want another storming of Parliament like they saw 2 years ago, so they blocked that off. A number of family members of people who had been killed during the protest, as well as some activists and opposition politicians, were able to get close. They had brought flowers, that which they put on the razor wire. They said very strongly that they were peaceful protests, that there shouldn't be that such a big police presence, that there should be accountability for the killings of what they said were committed by killer cops. And that was essentially the main action. There's been a bit of protests in different areas around Nairobi and further out. Some dispersed, some tear gas, but nothing like we saw 2 years ago for sure, which was extraordinary, and nothing like last year even, when more people came out to try to protest the anniversary.
0: So the demonstrations have been quelled, the family members still speaking out, but how much pressure does the government remain under over that very violent response to those protests a couple of years ago?
2: I think it's still quite a bit of pressure. So, in fact, the president announced earlier this month that there would be a compensation fund for victims of protest-related human rights abuses for a bigger period between 2017 and 2025. But that was quite a step, although family members say that very little of it has been distributed, and although they are would like compensation, they also want accountability. So they have taken that step. But more broadly, the things that brought the protesters out onto the street in the first place have just, the feelings about that have just grown and grown. Economic hardship, allegations of corruption, and you know, the backlash against the heavy-handed police response. And there is an election in about a year, and it's interesting to, and President Ruto's popularity has fallen. Polls show that it has. It will be interesting to see whether the youth are able to mobilize for the election like they mobilized on the street 2 years ago. They can do it via social media. They need very few resources, and they came out by the millions to register for voting.
0: Barbara Plett-Usher in Nairobi, thank you very much. One of the most intricately decorated parts of the Vatican is getting a facelift using laser technology. The restoration project will clean up the 16th century frescoes and stucco reliefs attributed to the Renaissance master Raphael. The work will take 5 years. It will cost several million dollars and is being done in partnership with the World Monuments Fund. And Sylvia Beltrametti is president of that fund in Italy. Sylvia, thank you so much for joining us here on NewsHour. I've never seen these this Raphael Loggia, because I don't think it's open to the public, so probably not many of our listeners have. Can you describe it to me?
3: Of course. Thank you for having me today. So the Loggia of Raphael is truly one of the world's masterpieces. It lies at the heart of the Apostolic Palace. And you can think of it as a passageway, which is about 215 feet long, and it's decorated with superb, yes, frescoes and stucco work by Raphael and his workshop.
0: And what sort of damage has it sustained over the years?
3: It has never been conserved in 500 years.
0: Oh, that's just amazing. I'm sorry to interrupt. That is just amazing, given what a glory it must be.
3: Absolutely. And the real innovation of the Loggia is the fact that it combines the grotesque style of ancient Rome with biblical images. A fun fact about Raphael that very few people know is that he was the superintendent for antiquities under Pope Leo X, and he was very connected to ancient excavations, so he brought in this grotesque style to his contemporary work.
0: So is it a case that it has been open to the elements, so it's been damaged by weather, or is it just because, you know, past efforts at trying to preserve the work has been sort of rather ham-fisted, that they've used sort of substances that we would shudder at these days?
3: So for about 300 years, it was exposed to the elements, and then it was closed up with windows, but the damage had been done. If you you can also think about it, this Loggia was so famous at the time when it was produced that it was copied by every famous painter who came to Rome. And so they literally put paper on top of the drawings and the frescoes to draw over it, and that truly contributed to its deterioration.
0: It's a remarkable thing to think. So tell me a little bit about this special technology that you're going to be using, or the restorers are going to be using, to try and recover some of the original beauty.
3: So the truth is that until now, the technology really wasn't ripe for a project this important. And as you can imagine, the Vatican wanted to be absolutely sure that this was going to go ahead according to plans. And so that there's something called a dry laser, of which we've rented about 8, which are able to clean up and conserve these wall decorations without touching them.
0: Oh, that's very clever, because I guess to use a, you know, if one were to try and use a solvent, I mean, was Raphael and his studio working with the sorts of paints and materials that could then actually just be sort of dissolved away?
3: Well, yes, of course. Like the paint is very, very fragile, and no material can be applied on top of the actual fresco.
0: Right. And just very briefly, once it is all restored, are you planning to have some sort of special glass which will then protect it against, you know, not just the elements, but the, you know, UV rays and so forth?
3: So as you mentioned earlier, so this passageway, this Loggia is not really open to the public these days, but it is the main corridor where diplomats, cardinals and high-ranking officials walk through in order to meet the Pope. So access to visitors will truly be limited, so there's no need for covering them up.
0: Understood. But Sylvia, we'll have to leave it there, but thank you so much for joining us. Sylvia Beltrametti from the World.
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0: Welcome to NewsHour. It's live from the BBC World Service in London. I'm Tim Franks. Two massive earthquakes hit Venezuela. At least 164 people have died, but there are warnings that that number could rise to thousands.
1: I got really nervous. I tried to hide under my sofa. I couldn't. I was looking for my dog. I got my dog and I saw half of my house falling off. Like that, literally.
0: We'll hear how the country is all the more vulnerable because of its economic collapse.
7: This is really a natural disaster piled on a human man-made disaster. You've seen a complete collapse of the infrastructure. We're talking roads, bridges, including hospitals.
0: Also, the French government's response to the heat wave, the Kenyan government's to big planned protests, and how Canadian football fans are trying to be cheerful about moving to the US. First, the news.
8: BBC News, I'm John Shea. A huge rescue and recovery operation is underway across northern Venezuela after two back-to-back earthquakes struck overnight. At least 164 people have been killed. Office buildings and homes have been flattened in the capital, Caracas, and across several states. Venezuela was celebrating a national holiday when the quakes struck, meaning that many people were at home. Vanessa Buschluter is the Latin America editor for the BBC News website.
9: What we're seeing is a lot of social media footage of destroyed buildings, of people in anguish looking for their relatives. The sun has now come up over Caracas and La Guaira, the hardest hit area. And it's scenes of devastation. It's rubble strewn everywhere, buildings just collapsed into dust, really. I think the death toll will keep rising as the emergency workers search in those buildings for any survivors.
8: The United States has promised a quick response, while China and India have also pledged to help Venezuela with rescue operations. The European Union said it had activated its satellite surveillance system to support recovery efforts. Spain and France are among the countries offering to send rescue workers. Venezuela's main international airport near Caracas has closed because of damage, which could complicate the delivery of urgently needed aid. The US Secretary of State Marco Rubio has reassured America's Gulf allies that the Strait of Hormuz will remain toll-free. Iran has suggested it will charge ships for transiting the key strategic waterway. But Oman, which also borders the strait, has ruled this out. Speaking in Bahrain during a tour of the Gulf, Mr. Rubio dismissed the idea of a toll as nonsensical.
10: What's the consequence for not paying? Let's say a ship says, well, I'm not going to pay the fee. It's not like a toll on a road. You don't get a ticket in the mail. They get shot at. You shoot at one ship, you sink one ship, no other ship is going to move. So that sort of system is not only unwise, it can't happen, it's not even workable. So you might as well abandon the fantasy now.
8: Hundreds of young people have marched through Kenya's coastal city of Mombasa to honour those killed during the Gen Z anti-government protests 2 years ago. The demonstrators were dressed in black and draped in Kenyan flags. They carried banners calling for justice and an end to extrajudicial killings. In Nairobi, police fired tear gas at crowds outside the central police station after detaining activists near Parliament. Hussein Khalid is one of the protesters in the capital.
11: We were here today to lay flowers in remembrance of the fallen Gen Z martyrs, and we've made it this far. It was tough. They tried to stop us all the way, but we made it here. And we will continue pushing for justice. We are telling the government compensation is not enough, and they will not hoodwink us with money.
8: World News from the BBC. The Lebanese National News Agency says three people have been killed in an Israeli strike targeting a vehicle in southern Lebanon. It's the third deadly Israeli attack since Tuesday, despite a ceasefire. Military and security officials in Israel have denied a claim by a US State Department official that its forces have withdrawn from part of southern Lebanon. The Democratic Republic of Congo has imposed new travel restrictions to curb the spread of Ebola. Anyone leaving affected areas must now complete a 21-day isolation period before travelling elsewhere in the country or abroad. On Wednesday, the first Ebola case was detected in France, involving a doctor who'd returned from the DRC. The Congolese authorities have asked France to share information to support contact tracing. Much of Europe is experiencing another day of soaring temperatures. Heat alerts and public health measures are in place in many countries. MPs in France, where more than three-quarters of the mainland is on maximum alert, have accused the government of not taking enough steps to prepare for the extreme heat. Sweltering temperatures there have been breaking records each day. The government in Britain is publishing plans to ban conversion therapy. The draft bill proposes two new criminal offences for the practice, which is defined as trying to change a person's sexual orientation using abuse that seriously harms them. The plans also cover transgender identity. A member of the Swedish cabinet has made history by attending a European Union meeting along with her baby son. The environment minister, Romina Pourmokhtari, turned up in Luxembourg with her three-month-old Adam in a sling. She said she wanted to show that women didn't have to choose between motherhood and having a job like hers.
12: I think that there are many things that makes Europe a wonderful place to live. One of them being just this, that we can have the possibility of attending meetings and attending to my child.
8: And that's the latest BBC World News.
0: Hello and welcome to NewsHour. It's coming to you live from the BBC World Service studios in central London. I'm Tim Franks. And we're beginning, indeed, we're going to try to spend a fair bit of the programme with the huge earthquakes which have rocked northern Venezuela. So far, 164 people are confirmed dead and almost 1,000 injured. But the grim history of big quakes such as these is that those casualty figures are pretty much certain to rise, and to rise very sharply. Experts are warning that it could go into the thousands. And another predictable, terrifying aspect of earthquakes like these is that sense while they're happening that you're disorientated and terrified and that you just can't escape that terror, which you get a measure of here. Sound of footage recorded by the BBC's Vanessa Silva inside her apartment in Caracas as the first earthquake struck. That was a 7.2 magnitude tremor. It was followed by an even stronger 7.5 magnitude one. A few hours later, Vanessa sent us this report. You can hear the sound of shattered glass being swept up in the background.
13: At this moment, I'm in the north of the city, in the neighborhood of San Bernardino. Here, one building collapses, a building of about five flats. We can see many corps of security working, removing the part of the structure that fell down in this building, looking for survivors. And we are trying to confirm if one person died here in this neighborhood. The Minister of Interior just said that they are evaluating the damages along the north coast of the country, and there are reports of many damages in different states of Venezuela, but it's still going on about how many victims this earthquake had here.
0: Vanessa Silva with that report from Northern Caracas. We'll hear more about the rescue efforts, national and international, a bit later in the programme. There have also been the heart-rending individual searches.
14: Jofran!
0: That's the voice of a father searching for his son, Jose Alberto Gallipoli, shouting that name, Jofran. And then a little later, the father, Jose, sounding utterly defeated.
14: Esto es lo que quedó del edificio donde vivía mi hijo.
0: That's all that's left of the building where my son lived, he says, as he surveys a tangle of rubble and a crushed truck that belonged to Jofran. As for the authorities, well, the acting president, Delcy Rodriguez, addressed the nation and declared a state of emergency.
15: This is an event with serious consequences that has particularly affected several states. At this moment of great sensitivity for our population and for those who unfortunately have suffered the loss of a family member, we extend our immediate condolences. We are now declaring a state of emergency as provided for in our constitution. In national unity, we will overcome this situation. And once again, on behalf of Venezuela, I thank those who immediately contacted us to express their solidarity and support. Thank you very much.
13: Muchísimas gracias.
0: North of Caracas, right on the coast, is the city of La Guaira, and it felt the quakes even more intensely than the capital. Kelvin Padilla lives there with his partner and his dog. He told me how life was turned upside down early yesterday evening.
1: Yesterday at 6:05 p.m., I was on my phone in the living room in my house. Everything started shaking, a little bit soft. So I was thinking, well, maybe it's nothing really big. And I stay calm. But then in the next seconds, everything started really hard for about 20 to 30 seconds, something like that. And I got really nervous. I tried to hide under my sofa. I couldn't. I was looking for my dog in the moment, in the chaos. I got my dog and I saw half of my house falling off like that, literally.
0: Good grief. I mean, you must have been terrified.
1: Yes, it was a complete disaster. I wasn't prepared. I wasn't thinking anything like that could happen ever in my home and in Venezuela in general.
0: And just in terms of the picture around you, Kelvin, I mean, you said that half your house fell down.

0: I mean, have you seen a big response from the emergency services?
1: I mean, in my song, it's a little bit difficult. I think one in the rest, everybody is looking for medicines and for the relative, because some people don't know anything about their relative at this moment.
0: So there's not a lot of information. I assume also it's quite difficult. I mean, presumably we're speaking to you, but I guess often what happens in the aftermath of something like an earthquake is that it can be a lot more difficult to get through to people. Phone lines are down, that sort of thing. Is that what you're finding as well, that other things have stopped working?
1: Yes. Combined to the natural disaster we were having and I'm having right now, the problem with the electricity, the problem with the internet right now, we don't have anything like that. Anything. I'm charging my phone right now in my car.
0: And where are you staying right now? I mean, from what I understand, the government has suggested that people stay away from their houses, especially if there's been damage, because they're worried about collapses, they're worried about gas explosions. Can you just tell me what you're doing?
1: Yes, something that I was watching yesterday, and I think this is really important, that the really hard damage was to the tall and old buildings, and the houses are better than those buildings. The houses with floor or maybe two floors is okay, the majority. But the buildings, the really old buildings from 50 years ago, everything crashed, everything, and with people inside, that's crazy.
0: What do you need right now, and what do you think the people around you need? What sort of help are you hoping to get?
1: Well, first of all, first medical needs for a lot of people, even for my family. Obviously, water, principal foods to stay for these days, because problem is that we don't know how long the recovery is going to take. We don't know if we're going to get another earthquake, maybe today, maybe tomorrow, because last night we have several, but smaller, you know?
0: Yeah, and I mean, there hasn't been an earthquake. People are saying there hasn't been an earthquake this strong in Venezuela, perhaps for 100 years or more. It presumably is going to be a huge task to rebuild a city like La Guaira.
1: Yeah, I think that the main problem here in La Guaira, and this is an important fact, in 1999, it was a natural disaster here in La Guaira because it started raining, raining, and raining, and the rivers and the beach, everything collapsed, everything, all the houses. And from that moment, they start building different buildings with really bad infrastructure. So I think that most of the buildings that fell off yesterday are the ones that were built with poor conditions.
0: Kelvin Padilla speaking to me from La Guaira. Lila Vega is a pediatrician, a grandmother, and a member of the local government in Caracas, so a short drive south from La Guaira. She's a representative with the party Unión y Cambio, Unity and Change. I spoke to her about an hour ago, and she told me what she's been seeing on the streets of Caracas.
2: People have been responding. The municipalities in Caracas, the one most affected seems to have been Chacao, which is right where a fault, a geological fault, passes through. And there were four buildings there that collapsed. But there was a quick response from the municipal government, and they have received help from other levels of government. My municipality, Baruta, was not that badly affected, but in spite of that, we had three people that died. Two houses collapsed, and three people have died. The number of buildings that have collapsed, it goes around 83. And what we hear is friends and relatives looking for their friends and relatives,
0: And
2: calling, asking, searching.
0: if my maths is correct, I mean, it's about 14 hours since the quake struck. And I presume it's very much a sort of live operation, that this is, you know, that
2: Absolutely.
0: there is a real chance of, if people can get to those who are trapped, of rescuing them.
2: Yes, absolutely. It's very recent still, The issue is

0: how do, do resources get to the most affected areas? La Guaira, as your prior interviewee were saying, is the most affected. Most of the buildings that fell in that area. And it's not a very strong municipality, and it doesn't have all that many resources, and it has the largest challenge of all. A couple of buildings where I spent my childhood fell to the ground.
1: I'm sorry to hear that. And can I ask you, I mean, you're a pediatrician, you're a doctor. Venezuela, I mean, once upon a time, it had the most wonderful reputation in Latin America for its health service, unrivaled. That, of course, you know, that those days have long gone. How much of a challenge is this going to be for the health services?
0: Huge, huge. Fortunately, we have been offered aid and help, and supplies have been coming in prior to this earthquake that had to do with the political situation and recovering it. There has been an outpouring also of solidarity from the private sector, who's willing to take care of all of the patients and just, you know, as part of what they have to do. So in spite of the difficulties, I'm pretty sure you're getting ready to respond adequately.
1: This may seem like a rather sort of hazy and wishful question, Leela, but given the terrible difficulties, the terrible divisions that there have been in Venezuela in recent years, do you think there's any chance that this could be a moment where people do actually come together?
0: I do. The response from Delcy Rodriguez has been different from what had happened in prior catastrophes and problems that we had in the prior 27 years. So that's a good sign. They're calling all of us to help. And that's also something that's positive that did not happen before. So, yeah, I do think it's an opportunity to get together and see what we do have in common and work around that.
1: Leela Vega, she's a politician and pediatrician, speaking to me from Caracas. There's a live page up on our website with all the latest developments on this, bbc.com/news, including what are called shake maps, which show the scale of the shaking experienced across northern Venezuela. Coming up on the programme, we will be stepping away from this story to look at a few other items, including news from the Football World Cup, where there's been progress for the host Canada, but progress at a bit of a cost. They'll now have to travel to the United States for their next match.
2: I feel amazing. Like, we lost, but I feel like we won. Vancouver, as a host city, is amazing. The team played well. I mean, we're moving on. So, no, I mean, this has been an amazing experience for Canada.
1: More from those Canadian fans in just over 10 minutes. Our main headline this hour, as we've been hearing, more than 160 people are confirmed dead in Venezuela after two powerful earthquakes struck within minutes of each other.

0: This is the BBC World Service, and you're listening to NewsHour, live from London. Europe is continuing to sweat through this protracted heatwave, a heatwave which has now seen another record melted in France. The National Weather Agency there said that last night was the hottest ever recorded across the country. And just to make the obvious point, this is June, not peak summer. And this isn't just weather. These heat waves are hotter, longer-lasting and more frequent than ever before. So the question for those in charge, for governments, is the perennial one. What are you doing about it? Eleonore Carrois is the French Minister for International Partnerships. In that capacity, she's in London for Climate Action Week. What does she say to the charge that the French government has been unprepared for the impact of climate change?
1: Well, I hear that criticism, and I hear it mainly from the far-right parties in France. And this is a bit cynical, because those are precisely the parties that have failed to vote any measure that would actually prevent these heat waves from being so dramatic, in particular everything that has to do with urban planning and increasing the number of trees and so forth. But we've had three national plans on adaptation to climate change, and we've implemented up to 85% and have disbursed also funds for up to 85% of these plans. And of course, this is not sufficient, but the reason it's not sufficient is because the velocity of these changes, although we can now predict them and we know it's going to be harder and harsher, are so much faster than the possibility to change houses that were built centuries ago. And it also requires education of our population, which is not used to this climate. But we are taking this extremely seriously and have for the past years, absolutely.
0: I totally get the point that, I mean, if you're talking about Paris, for example, and all its wonderful zinc roofs, wonderful to look at, but they're very difficult to know exactly what to do with them during a heat wave. But one of the criticisms is that under this government, actually, for example, schools are being built that are south-facing without any blinds or curtains, or they just don't anticipate what is very predictable now, which is at a certain point in the year you're going to get these heat waves. So there isn't enough planning.
1: No, I believe this really is an unfair critique. I fully understand that people are suffering. I mean, we're all suffering from the heat wave. And of course, this being the highest temperature ever recorded since we started recording temperatures, of course, it creates a lot of anxiety amongst the population. But this government, contrary to those that are now criticizing, has been telling the population this and taking measures to address the root causes for climate change. And we've done a lot when it comes to the protection of ocean. And why is this relevant? Because of course, oceans are the main captors of CO2. We've done a lot also when it comes to forests. And in terms of adaptation of our cities, of our customs, we also have done a lot. And of course, schools were also built a long time ago. And a lot of things are said now about air conditioning and whether we should have air conditioning everywhere. This, of course, is not the solution. It is important to have air conditioning in hospitals and some schools and places that are particularly exposed. But if you were to follow what most of those criticizing the government now are saying, which is to equip every single inhabitant of France with an AC, then the situation would be far worse ultimately.
0: May I ask you about root causes, as you put it? There was wide reporting towards the end of last year that your president, Emmanuel Macron, had been instrumental in trying to get the European Union to water down its targets, its climate targets for 2040. And he's also previously pushed hard for there to be, as he has described it, a massive regulatory break on green laws in France and across the EU. Could this president and your administration be guilty of a little bit of hypocrisy on this?
1: I do not believe it is the case at all. This government has put a lot of political weight and leadership into climatic diplomacy. And again, I spoke about BBNJ and about the oceans. It was this government that pushed forward and that allowed for this treaty that would have taken years to be put in place to actually enter into force. It was also this government and France's leadership that has pushed for more regulation and also at a European level address those issues particularly. There is a lot of debate ongoing, and in particular because of some of the norms that are felt as being unfair by the agricultures in France. And it is a matter of fairness. What this government has done is actually to request that there would be standards that be the same at European level. But I believe that the critiques are rather unfair for a government that has been in the direct line of the Paris agreements that took place in Paris in 2015, and in ensuring that this voice of diplomacy when it comes to climate be heard, in particular in a context where you have G7 countries such as the United States, current administration, denying that there is climate change at all.
0: And that was the French Minister for International Partnerships, Eleonore Cahois. Many of us crave a spot of escapism. Certainly it's been the case for Scotland fans and the NewsHour production team today. Well, one diversion newly on offer this week is the latest DC Universe movie. It's called Supergirl. It's the first time Superman's female cousin has had a movie all to herself since one came out in 1984. The BBC's Peter Gillibrand has been speaking to fans and the film's stars at its UK premiere in London.
2: If you love Supergirl, say yeah!
3: I'm obsessed with Supergirl as a character. I think she's brilliant.
4: What is it about Supergirl that excites you?
3: It's just seeing a powerful girl is just so exciting.
4: Why are you here?
5: I'm here for Jason.
4: He's he's a character, isn't he?
5: Oh, yeah.
4: You're very tall. Start with your name and who you are.
6: Jason Momoa, and I play Lobo.
7: Yeah, we're finally here. It's fun. Like, this is something I've been dreaming about for, I guess my whole career.
8: I'm Millie Alcock, and I play Supergirl.
9: When you're playing a character that's really beloved, you have to get acceptance from that community. I felt a lot of pressure from them and, just to be in my first film as the lead in a superhero film.
4: Supergirl's out in cinemas, and it's 14-year-old actor Eve Ridley's first big break.
10: Surreal. It's insane, and I found out I got the role, I burst out crying.
4: You should be so proud of yourself, man.
10: Thank you so much.
11: This whole new chapter from DC Studios.
4: Supergirl's part of the DC comic book universe. The film is part of a massive rebrand of DC Studios.
12: I'm Peter Safran. I'm co-CEO of DC and the producer of Supergirl. We just love these characters, and we want to do right by the legacy.
4: The Gods and Monsters era started officially last year with Superman, where Supergirl even made a cameo.
13: Sir, I think your cousin has returned.
4: Yeah. But this year, we're seeing two more additions. Supergirl and Clayface. The studios are hoping to bring everything together to make it a bit more uniform, because before we saw different takes on the iconic characters. Some experts reckon the franchise wasn't doing as well as it had hoped across all the content compared to Marvel.
12: It was an incredible opportunity to get back on track. We have a big responsibility on our shoulders. I want to have rebuilt the trust of the audience, which I think DC had lost over the years. Mama!
4: Who's that?
12: That's Jason's son.
4: You've got to be thinking about Marvel with Doomsday coming up. It must be quite a competitive time.
12: That which, unites comic book fans is much greater than that which divides us. We're keeping our fingers crossed that they have a great winter.
4: Being a part of a new rebrand of the DC Universe and them trusting in you with that.
7: Well, I'm pretty happy. I've done Aquaman. Now I'm excited that I'm actually in this universe too, and I'm playing my dream role. It's just an evolution of things, and I'm excited to be a part of it. Yeah.
8: It's like the biggest thing that could ever happen.
4: So will Supergirl actually help DC's reboot? The reviews are mixed at the moment, so let's hear from DC fan Jesse.
3: I felt like the characters weren't being portrayed the way that I expected them to, but like this new reboot, I'm feeling with the characters and their energy like exactly how I've read them in the comics before.
0: One happy fan at that premiere of Supergirl. That was Peter Gillibrand reporting. Much more on Venezuela to come here on NewsHour in the next 30 minutes.
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0: On NewsHour, in the next 30 minutes, we'll hear from one of those involved in coordinating aid to Venezuela when some of its major transport routes have been cut off, and try to get a sense of how much bigger the task is given Venezuela's huge economic and governmental dysfunction. Also, restoring the glories of a Vatican walkway, and Canadian football fans try to see the bright side of playing in the United States after this summary of the news.
15: BBC News, I'm John Shea. Venezuela has launched a rescue and recovery operation after two back-to-back earthquakes struck the north of the country. More than 160 people are known to have died, but experts say the number could rise into the thousands as the extent of the damage becomes clear. The United States has promised a quick response to the disaster. China, India and the European Union have also promised to help. Spain and France are among the countries offering to send rescue workers. The US Secretary of State Marco Rubio has reassured America's Gulf allies that the Strait of Hormuz will remain toll-free. Speaking in Bahrain, Mr. Rubio said the US wanted a deal with Iran, but not at any price. Lebanon's national news agency says an Israeli strike targeting a vehicle in the south of the country has killed three people. It's the third deadly Israeli strike since Tuesday, despite a ceasefire. In Kenya, hundreds of young people have marched through the city of Mombasa to mark the Gen Z anti-government protests 2 years ago. Demonstrators carried banners calling for an end to extrajudicial killings. In the capital, Nairobi, police fired tear gas at crowds. The Democratic Republic of Congo has imposed travel restrictions to curb the spread of Ebola. Anyone leaving affected areas must now complete a 21-day isolation period before travelling elsewhere in the country or abroad. The government in Britain is publishing plans to ban conversion therapy. The draft bill proposes two new criminal offences for the practice, defined as trying to change a person's sexual orientation using abuse that seriously harms them. The plans also cover transgender identity. And a member of the Swedish cabinet has made history by attending an EU meeting along with her baby. The Environment Minister, Romina Pourmokhtari, turned up in Luxembourg with her three-month-old son, Adam, in a sling. BBC News.
0: Welcome back to NewsHour. We're going to head to the Football World Cup now, and one of the three hosts, Canada, missed the chance to win their group and so stay on home soil after losing 2-1 to Switzerland in Vancouver. The team and the fans will have to travel now to Los Angeles for their next game in the round of 32. These Canadian supporters, though, are remaining upbeat.
16: I feel amazing. Like, we lost, but I feel like we won. Vancouver, as a host city, is amazing. The team played well. I mean, we're moving on. So, no, I mean, this has been an amazing experience for Canada. Very proud of our country right now.
17: We're proud. We're proud. We're sad, but we're proud.
18: Yeah. Hey, we got game 32, whatever, the hard way, but let's go.
19: It was a great performance, especially in the second half. But I feel like every time I watch the Canadian team, they don't put up the same performance in the first half as they put up in the second half. And if they're able to keep up the second half performances from the beginning of the game till, you know, the second half, they have a better chance of getting better results.
16: I think that our fans will travel, but I can assure you that every pub and bar and restaurant in Canada will be full and supporting the boys.
19: They'll go.
18: Don't get me started, so I'll kind of zip my lips, but, you know, we'll get it.
20: Yeah, we're happy to get into the next round. Doesn't matter where the game is. Yeah.
18: We're busy you. Spending our kids' inheritance, so let's go.
21: Yeah. Hey, we're still in a good mood. We're going to continue the festivities. So, they played hard. It almost.
0: Canadian fans trying to be positive despite having to ship up and move to the United States. What about the former Canadian international Paul Dolan? The BBC's Isaac Fannin caught up with him after the game.
1: I am gutted. I have to say that, having been with the program since basically 1983 when I came on as a U20 and I played in the World Cup in 86, and then was actually on the staff as well as a goalkeeper coach right until 2018. So this hurts the heart. I'm very close to some of the players on the team, and to see them at home so well supported and to have that in their grasp as an opportunity, it's extremely disappointing. Proud of the way they played in the second half. I think they showed their true colors in the second 45, but the Swiss are so clinical in what they do. They punish you when you make a mistake. We saw that again here today, but we're into the next round, so let's see where this goes.
2: The party ends here in Canada and the team heads to the United States now. What do you think the support will be like? I know there's been lots of talk around Canadians and Americans politically, and some of them have not been going. Everyone, we've spoken to quite a few Canadians who've told us that we've not been going to the United States. Do you think that Canadians will travel and watch the team in the US?
1: I think the one thing that I just thought of is that Southern California has a lot of expat Canadians. So it won't be like it is here at BC Place. That's the thing I'm most disappointed. Instead of having 50,000 supporters, maybe it's five. I mean, I think five or seven or eight would be phenomenal. But it's just not the same thing. So that's disappointing. But I think that support will steer them on to good things. And it'll be a competitive game. It's a good side, the Canadian team.
0: Paul Dolan, mustering strength. He was speaking to the BBC's Isaac Fannin in Vancouver. You're with the BBC World Service, and I'm Tim Franks with NewsHour. It's coming to you live from London, and let's return to our main story this hour. The earthquakes which ripped across northern Venezuela on a day when there's a chance that more people may well have been trapped because so many were off work and in their homes enjoying a national holiday. That young man, Kelvin, who spoke to us from the coastal city of La Guaira, told us that he'd seen residential building after building collapsed around him. Another resident, this man, Antonio Bermudez, spoke to reporters outside his destroyed apartment block as the frantic search for his neighbours ensued.
22: They're still alive. Right now, it's past 2 a.m. and they're still there. There's nothing more we can do. The rubble has shifted, but the slabs are still there, and we can still hear them. They're alive. We're telling them not to strain their voices, to take short breaths, in the hope that at least the three of them who are there will be rescued.
0: There have also been just the occasional moment of relief, even joy. Here's the moment one man was rescued from the rubble in Caracas. Shouts of bravo as one person was hauled from the destruction. So what is known about the size and depth of these earthquakes? William Barnhart is a geophysicist with the U.S. Geological Survey based in Colorado in the U.S. I spoke to him about an hour ago.
23: These were extraordinarily powerful earthquakes. A 7.2 earthquake alone would be a catastrophic earthquake in this region, but to immediately follow that only 39 seconds later by a 7.5, that's about three times more powerful than that 7.2 earthquake, leads to a really dire situation. These earthquakes, of course, are so dangerous because not only do they cause intense shaking, but they occurred very close to population centers. At this time right now, we don't yet know if there was a surface rupture. So did they come up to and break the surface of the earth? I would say it's probably likely given the style of faulting and where these occurred. But that's something that myself and my colleagues in the U.S. Geological Survey are actively looking into, because that plays a very important role in assessing what the impacts of this earthquake are. The closer the earthquake is to people and to population centers, both in terms of, you know, distance along the face of the earth, but as well as depth within the earth, the more damaging it can be.
0: Right, I've got you. And just in terms of, you know, the time frame now, it's I think getting on for about 15 hours since the first earthquake struck. Does that mean that the immediate danger of aftershocks on a similar scale has passed, or is that still a possibility?
23: That is still absolutely a possibility. Aftershocks are occurring, and they will continue to occur for months to, you know, beyond a year for these earthquakes. Some of those aftershocks could themselves be quite large and damaging. There is always a very small possibility that an even larger or a similarly sized earthquake could happen. It's an unlikely case, but it is a possible case. Fortunately, as time goes on, the possibility of those large and frequent aftershocks decreases. But people who live in that area or people who are responding to that area should understand that aftershocks are happening and they will continue to happen, and people are likely to feel those aftershocks.
0: Mm. And I presume that, you know, once also buildings and other bits of infrastructure have been damaged by the initial quakes, it wouldn't necessarily take a huge aftershock to mean more potentially catastrophic damage.
23: That's always a possibility, and that's why it's important for people who live in these areas to take the advice of local officials on when they should reoccupy structures, when they should re-enter, or when they should stay away.
0: And that was William Barnhart, a geophysicist with the U.S. Geological Survey. What are the international response? Venezuela supposedly has a powerful new friend now, the USA, following the capture and removal of the former president Nicolas Maduro at the start of this year by American special forces. Speaking to reporters in the Middle East on a tour that he's currently on, the US Secretary of State Marco Rubio said his country was moving fast to Venezuela's aid.
6: I had an opportunity to talk earlier this morning with Delcy Rodriguez, the acting president. We're obviously awaiting we're already deploying search and rescue teams from Fairfax County, Virginia, and Los Angeles. There'll be some others we'll add. That's their most immediate need right now, is search and rescue efforts. They have a bunch of collapsed buildings, and so they'll need a lot of help in terms of digging through that. The airport there is badly damaged, so we'll have to rely on the Department of War to deploy assets there. And then we're also helping them with some overhead imagery, especially in coastal areas where they don't have full visibility over what the damage has been and what the impact has been.
0: Noyce Pace is the Americas Regional Director for the International Federation of Red Cross and is coordinating operations out of Panama City. Does she have a sense of how big a rescue operation the Red Cross has so far been able to mount?
9: Yes, we do have some sense of that, Tim, and thanks for having me today. You know, we've been up all night in touch with the Venezuela Red Cross, trying to understand what the needs are in places like La Guaira, as well as in the greater Caracas area. And we've released 2 million Swiss franc so far, just for the initial phase of this response, but we imagine it's going to be a lot greater.
0: Mm. And presumably it's a tough operation in particular, and it so often happens with earthquakes, because the infrastructure that you need to get aid to the places that it's most required has also been damaged. I mean, the airport is closed, for example.
9: Yeah. No, that's absolutely right. We're quite concerned about that. Luckily, we had pre-positioned supplies for this and other emergencies. You know, we always have a no regrets or just in case strategy that's coming into play right now. But certainly we're mindful that it's harder to get personnel or products into the country, which is why it's so important we work through Venezuela Red Cross's existing network of volunteers. They've been up out all night assessing these areas, being a part of search and rescue efforts with the Civil Protection Unit in Venezuela, and otherwise just working shoulder to shoulder, even though they've been affected themselves, frankly.
0: Well, I was going to ask just briefly, I mean, presumably your teams and their families and their friends,
9: yes,
0: have also been hit hard.
9: Yes, absolutely. We have, team members who don't have a place to stay or are displaced. They're staying in hotels or they're staying with colleagues. And it's really incredible what people are doing across our movement, but just generally the community is being quite resilient and responsive, which we're really grateful for, both within and outside of Venezuela.
0: Noyce Pace, America's Regional Director for the International Federation of the Red Cross. Venezuela's further hobbled by the fact that for decades now it has been a byword for economic dysfunction, if not total collapse. Christopher Sabatini is the director of the Latin America program at the Chatham House think tank in London. How much more difficult is this going to make any recovery?
10: This is really a natural disaster piled on a human man-made disaster. The last two decades, Venezuela has been in a steady decline. We're not just talking about the economy, which has contracted by 0.75% between 2013 and recently. There's also the plunge of oil and gas production and sales. But on top of that, you've seen a complete collapse of the infrastructure. We're talking roads, bridges, including hospitals and the electrical grid. And all of those things needed to be rebuilt before, and now they're going to be severely constraining the capacity of the rescuers, the first responders, to be able to help people and even rebuild the country. So this is a very dire situation. And unfortunately, while there's been some investment in the oil and gas sector since the extraction of Nicolas Maduro by U.S. Special Operations Forces, it hasn't been sufficient. The revenue isn't there. And we still don't know. This is a government that's hobbled by corruption, by factionalism, by lack of capacity. It's going to be a very long and hard road for Venezuelan citizens.
0: In terms of the United States' new relationship with Venezuela, ever since Nicolas Maduro and his wife were spirited away by special forces at the start of the year, do you think that that perhaps could be a new source of help? I mean, do you think this could be a test for the USA in terms of its commitment to the country?
10: It will and it won't be. First of all, what we've seen since January 3rd was the imposition of an interim president, Delcy Rodriguez, who is a vice president to Nicolas Maduro. The U.S. has encouraged a lot of investment, primarily, though, in the oil and gas sector, which doesn't have huge effects on the larger economy in terms of employment or generating services. And because of a complicated and somewhat, well, very opaque process that the Trump administration created, the profits of this renewed energy sector is actually passing to an accounting firm in the U.S., KPMG, and then that's distributed to the Venezuelan government. And we really don't know how much is being lost along the way. There's no transparency in that process. So that's also a complicating factor. But last, there's the element that the Trump administration, early in this second term, ended the U.S. Agency for International Development. They are typically the first responders in these humanitarian crises, not just in terms of providing immediate assistance, but laying the groundwork for long-term development and infrastructure development. They don't exist anymore. So now the Trump administration is going to have to engage in an ad hoc policy program to try to deliver humanitarian assistance and coordinate that across the board. I think the one good thing is that the Trump administration can lift the remaining sanctions on Venezuela to encourage more investment. It does have a partner in Delcy Rodriguez, for better or worse, that it will coordinate with. This is not happening under Nicolas Maduro, who the U.S. had attempted to isolate. And the U.S. has an embassy in Caracas now, and there are direct flights. So this will help tremendously. And if I may say so, I would hope, in the midst of this tragedy, that basically the opposition and the government could come together for the collective good. Maybe something good can come out of this in terms of the political direction and transition in Venezuela.
0: Just one last question. When it comes to just trying to repair the damage of this earthquake, I mean, it was only yesterday that Venezuela was reported to be, that it was going to reveal that its stock of debt was just larger even than anybody quite imagined, which was already a sort of, I think it was pretty much twice GDP. Those are the previous figures, I think. I mean, that it raising international capital in order to be able to afford a rebuild is going to be remarkably expensive.
10: That's exactly right. And there are two issues here. First of all, as you mentioned, the $240 billion of estimated defaulted debt that Venezuela owes, that $70 billion more than was originally estimated. We don't know where they came up with that number. That is going to have to be resolved quickly. And unfortunately, the foot dragging on the part of both sides, the U.S. as well as the Delcy Rodriguez government, means that there's, you know, no process in place now to renegotiate that. And that will have to be renegotiated for two reasons. First, to basically reintegrate Venezuela into the international financial institutions, the IMF and the World Bank, which typically provide these sorts of loans or concessionary loans for infrastructure development, as well as international capital markets. And this is going to be a long process because you have bondholders queued up for blocks trying to at least cash in on some of these bonds. I think they're going to have to take a bigger haircut than they expected when they first bought the bonds years ago.
0: Christopher Sabatini, Director of the Latin American Programme at the Royal Institute for International Affairs in London, otherwise known as Chatham House. We have also been trying to reach the Venezuelan government for their response to the disaster. It's a response which I'm sure our team on the next edition of NewsHour, which is coming up in a few hours, will also be pursuing.
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0: a reminder of our top story this hour. More than 160 people are confirmed dead in Venezuela after two powerful earthquakes struck within minutes of each other, but expert analysts are saying that that death toll could well rise very much more than that. Speaking to this programme, Kelvin Padilla, a resident of the city of La Guaira, that was close to the epicentre of the quake, told us he's worried there may be more tremors.
1: Problem is that we don't know how long the recovery is going to take. We don't know if we're going to get another earthquake, maybe today, maybe tomorrow, because last night we have several.
0: And United States has promised a quick response to the earthquake. China, India and the European Union have also pledged to help Caracas with rescue operations. You're with NewsHour, live from the BBC. Security's been tightened across Kenya today amid calls for nationwide demonstrations to mark the second anniversary of Gen Z anti-government protests in which dozens of demonstrators were killed by the security forces. Thousands of Kenyans had protested against proposed tax hikes in June 2024, culminating not just in those deaths, but also the storming of Parliament and the eventual withdrawal of the controversial finance bill. The BBC's Barbara Pletusher has been out and about in the capital, Nairobi, for us today. What has she seen?
2: Well, mostly I've seen a massive security operation. They've pretty much blocked off most of Nairobi's, the main roads in particular. It was very quiet, shops closed, streets barely having any traffic in them. I made it to Parliament, and that has been blocked off by razor wire. I think there's a strong feeling amongst the police that they will not want another storming of Parliament like they saw 2 years ago, so they blocked that off. A number of family members of people who had been killed during the protest, as well as some activists and opposition politicians, were able to get close. They had brought flowers, that which they put on the razor wire. They said very strongly that they were peaceful protests, that there shouldn't be such a big police presence, that there should be accountability for the killings of what they said were committed by killer cops. And that was essentially the main action. There's been a bit of protests in different areas around Nairobi and further out. Some dispersed, some tear gas, but nothing like we saw 2 years ago for sure, which was extraordinary, and nothing like last year even when more people came out to try to protest the anniversary.
0: So the demonstrations have been quelled, the family members still speaking out, but how much pressure does the government remain under over that very violent response to those protests a couple of years ago?
2: I think it's still quite a bit of pressure. So, in fact, the president announced earlier this month that there would be a compensation fund for victims of protest-related human rights abuses for a bigger period between 2017 and 2025. But that was quite a step, although family members say that very little of it has been distributed, and although they would like compensation, they also want accountability. So they have taken that step. But more broadly, the things that brought the protesters out onto the street in the first place have just, the feelings about that have just grown and grown. Economic hardship, allegations of corruption, and you know, the backlash against the heavy-handed police response. And there is an election in about a year, and it's interesting to, and President Ruto's popularity has fallen. Polls show that it has. It will be interesting to see whether the youth are able to mobilize for the election like they mobilized on the street 2 years ago. They can do it via social media. They need very few resources, and they came out by the millions to register for voting.
0: Barbara Pletusher in Nairobi. One of the most intricately decorated parts of the Vatican is getting a facelift using laser technology. The restoration project will clean up 16th century frescoes and stucco reliefs attributed to the Renaissance master Raphael. The work will take 5 years, cost several million dollars, and is being done in partnership with the World Monuments Fund. Silvia Beltrametti is president of the fund in Italy. We, the unwashed public, don't get to see this wonderful loggia, so can she describe it for us?
3: So the Loggia of Raphael is truly one of the world's masterpieces. It lies at the heart of the Apostolic Palace. And you can think of it as a passageway, which is about 215 feet long, and it's decorated with superb, yes, frescoes and stucco work by Raphael and his workshop.
0: And what sort of damage has it sustained over the years?
3: It has never been conserved in 500 years.
0: Oh, that's just this amazing. I'm sorry to interrupt. That is just amazing, given what a glory it must be.
3: Absolutely. And the real innovation of the loggia is the fact that it combines the grotesque style of ancient Rome with biblical images. A fun fact about Raphael that very few people know is that he was the superintendent for antiquities under Pope Leo X, and he was very connected to ancient excavations, so he brought in this grotesque style to his contemporary work.
0: So is it a case that it has been open to the elements, so it's been damaged by weather, or is it just because, you know, past efforts at trying to preserve the work has been sort of rather ham-fisted, that they've used sort of substances that we would shudder at these days?
3: So for about 300 years, it was exposed to the elements, and then it was closed up with windows, but the damage had been done. If you you can also think about it, this loggia was so famous at the time when it was produced that it was copied by every famous painter who came to Rome. And so they literally put paper on top of the drawings and the frescoes to draw over it, and that truly contributed to its deterioration.
0: It's a remarkable thing to think. So tell me a little bit about this special technology that you're going to be using, or the restorers are going to be using, to try and recover some of the original beauty.
3: So the truth is that until now, the technology really wasn't ripe for a project this important. And as you can imagine, the Vatican wanted to be absolutely sure that this was going to go ahead according to plans. And so that there's something called a dry laser, of which we've rented about 8, which are able to clean up and conserve these wall decorations without touching them.
0: Ah, that's very clever, because I guess to use a, you know, if one were to use try and use a solvent, I mean, was Raphael and his studio working with the sorts of paints and materials that could then actually just be sort of dissolved away?
3: Well, yes, of course. Like the paint is very, very fragile, and no material can be applied on top of the actual fresco.
0: Right. And just very briefly, once it is all restored, are you planning to have some sort of special glass which will then protect it against, you know, not just the elements, but the, you know, UV rays and so forth?
3: So as you mentioned earlier, so this passageway, this loggia is not really open to the public these days, but it is the main corridor where diplomats, cardinals and high-ranking officials walk through in order to meet the Pope. So access to visitors will truly be limited, so there's no need for covering them up.
0: And that was Silvia Belcimetti, president of the World Monuments Fund in Italy, speaking to me from Milan. We'll have further updates here on News and on the BBC World Service on the Venezuela quakes. But from this edition of the programme, thank you very much for your company.
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7: Welcome to Outside Source with me, James Reynolds, live from the floor of the BBC's newsroom in central London. I've just finished speaking to three people in Caracas who each experienced the shock and the fear of the double earthquake which has hit the north of Venezuela. The second of those quakes was the strongest to hit the country since 1900. Jesus tells us how he had to protect his parents, including his father, who is infirm. They live high up in an apartment building in the capital. Heather is a teacher. She ended up helping people to safety. And Alirio had an agonizing time trying to get hold of the members of his immediate family. They're now all in safety on the coast. None ever thought they would witness such a big earthquake in their own city. We'll play you the full conversation in a few minutes' time, and our correspondents will bring you up to date with relief efforts as a number of countries make offers of aid.
8: BBC News, I'm John Shea. A huge rescue and recovery operation is underway across northern Venezuela after two back-to-back earthquakes struck overnight. At least 164 people have been killed, but experts say the number could rise to thousands as the extent of the damage becomes clear. Paul Adams reports.
9: The two quakes struck within a minute of each other towards the end of a day when Venezuelans were celebrating a national holiday. Buildings shook and collapsed in the capital, and passengers at the country's main airport near the coast ran for cover as clouds of dust fell from the ceiling. As the confirmed number of dead started to climb, President Delcy Rodriguez declared a state of emergency. Power cuts, already common enough in Venezuela, hampered rescue work through the night.
8: China and India have pledged to help Venezuela with rescue operations. A number of European countries, including Spain and France, have offered to send rescue workers. The United States has also promised a quick response to the disaster. Venezuela's main international airport near Caracas has been forced to close, which could complicate the delivery of urgently needed aid. But the US Secretary of State Marco Rubio said American teams would be able to deal with such challenges.
10: The Department of War is going to have to play a logistical, big logistical role here because they have the ability to land in challenging places. Right now, the airport in Caracas is damaged. One of the runways is cracked. And so, but the Department of War has the capability to land in situations like that. So we'll need that. So we have an awful whole of government response. It'll be big, it'll be fast, and it'll be effective.
8: Separately, Mr. Rubio has reassured America's Gulf allies that the Strait of Hormuz will remain toll-free. Speaking in Bahrain during a tour of the Gulf, the Secretary of State said the US wanted a deal with Iran, but not at any price. Iran has suggested that it will charge ships for transiting the key strategic waterway. But Oman, which also borders the strait, has ruled this out. Hundreds of young people have marched through Kenya's coastal city of Mombasa to honour those killed during the Gen Z anti-government protests 2 years ago. In Nairobi, police fired tear gas at crowds outside the central police station after detaining activists near parliament. Akisa Wandera reports from the capital.
11: Access to parliament and much of the central business district was tightly restricted, with roads sealed off, checkpoints mounted. Only a small group of bereaved parents, activists and opposition politicians were allowed through security cordons. Even then, they were kept at a distance, laying flowers on barriers placed about 50 metres from parliament's entrance, which was heavily fortified with barbed wire. Some parents told the BBC they were still seeking justice for their loved ones and called for accountability over the killings.
8: This is the latest world news from the BBC. A federal judge in the US has blocked President Trump's executive order tightening rules for postal voting. The Boston-based judge sided with several Democratic-led states, which have argued that the president was encroaching on states' authority to administer elections. It means the measure won't be in place for November's crucial midterms, which decide who controls Congress. Much of Europe is experiencing another day of soaring temperatures. Heat alerts and public health measures are in place in many countries. Analysts say Thursday will see at least 100 million people experiencing temperatures in excess of 35 Celsius. Our climate reporter, Esme Stallard, says conditions in Europe are changing more quickly than in other parts of the world.
12: Why is Europe warming so much faster than other continents? I mean, it's a combination of weather patterns and circulation, but also it's a feedback cycle effective. With warmer temperatures, we're getting more snow melting, which means less heat is being reflected back, and so we're getting more absorbed. It's also very close to the Arctic, which is warming very quickly, but also actually lots of measures we've put in place to try and clean our air up, to remove some of those pollutants, has actually enabled there to be more heat. So Europe particularly is suffering, which might explain why we're seeing so many records fall repeatedly over subsequent years.
8: South African prosecutors say three people from Lesotho have been charged with murder over a mass shooting earlier this month that left 13 people dead. The suspects were arrested after being identified by survivors. Police say about 10 heavily armed attackers stormed an informal settlement in the Cleveland area east of Johannesburg, opened fire and then fled in a waiting vehicle. Astronomers have identified two of the lowest density giant planets ever detected. Known as super puff planets, they're orbiting a star more than 1,000 light years away. They're each about the size of Jupiter and lighter than candy floss. The study's author said they have densities comparable to a nice blob of shaving foam. BBC News.
7: You're listening to Outside Source on the BBC World Service, live from our newsroom in central London. Some of the screens in front of me are showing live pictures from Caracas in Venezuela, where back-to-back earthquakes have killed, at the most recent count, at least 164 people in the country. But that number may change, as it always does when rescuers are finally able to count the number of dead and missing. There is a suggestion from those who study earthquakes and study rescues that that number could rise considerably. In the capital, as I can see on pictures, rescuers are continuing to search carefully through the rubble for survivors. In previous earthquakes, including some I've covered, we've seen survivors pulled out 6-7 days after an earthquake. The country's acting president, Delcy Rodriguez, who came to power only earlier this year when the United States deposed her boss Nicolas Maduro, said that the most affected state is La Guaira, north of Caracas. A quarter of a century ago, that suffered landslides which killed thousands. These latest quakes, with magnitudes of 7.2 and 7.5, hit just a minute apart. The second was the strongest to hit Venezuela since 1900. Our correspondent, Vanessa Silva, who I've worked with in the capital, Caracas, recorded this footage inside her apartment as the first earthquake struck. You could probably hear Dios, Dios. You don't need much Spanish to know that means, oh my goodness, oh my God. Let's bring in our correspondent, José Carlos Cueto López, who is in neighbouring Colombia. José Carlos, can you take us through what has happened since the earthquake struck?
13: Well, I can confirm that people are still feeling aftershocks of the two very serious earthquakes that struck Venezuela around 6 p.m. local time this Wednesday. Since then, the information has really been coming very slowly as communications have gone down and much of the local press is restricted. What we are constantly seeing is the images of collapsed buildings, people desperately asking about their families, people fleeing, taking up shelter, whatever and however they could. I heard people were sleeping in their cars overnight, fearing to go back to their homes. The capital, Caracas, and the coastal city of La Guaira appear to be the most affected areas, with some apocalyptic images now emerging. This tragedy comes after years of deteriorating infrastructure as a result of the Venezuela's severe economic and political crisis. So everything adds even more seriousness, if possible, to this devastating disaster.
7: And on that point of deteriorating infrastructure, we'll play in a few moments a conversation I recorded just now with a number of people in Venezuela, one of whom made the allegation that there has been corruption in the Ministry of Interior, which has left the country unprepared for an event like this. How does that relate, that allegation, to what you've been speaking about in terms of deteriorating infrastructure?
13: Well, I think we need to be cautious, especially in tragedies like this, to directly link the tragedy to these allegations of corruption in Venezuela. Now, having said that, Venezuela has repeatedly been criticized by international institutions over over the lack of transparency and corruption in several state ministries. That's something that to some extent happens in many countries in across Latin America. Here in Colombia, for example, we also see constant allegations of corruption within state institutions. But for sure, this crisis, the lack of investment and these allegations of corruption, well, for some critics in Venezuela, some critics against the Venezuelan government would argue that partly because of all these elements and the corruption and the crisis in housing, hospitals and roads, which are not in optimal conditions, can therefore be make the country much more vulnerable when disasters like this happen.
7: Which countries have pledged aid, and what is the role of the United States, given that the United States intervened in January to get rid of President Nicolas Maduro and to make Delcy Rodriguez his interim successor?
13: Well, President Donald Trump pledged on Wednesday that he was going to deploy U.S. resources to Venezuela. He said that he had instructed all government agencies to prepare to move quickly, calling Venezuela's people the new and great friends. And the State Department has already mobilized a disaster assistance team and task force to deliver and coordinate critical assistance to Venezuelans. Since the capture of Nicolas Maduro in January, we have been increasingly seeing reports of Venezuelans asking themselves how much the country and how quickly the country is going to change or move towards a more acceptable, in their opinion, democracy. Well, now this is an opportunity, I guess, for President Donald Trump to show further support for Venezuela and a support that can be more visible for common and ordinary Venezuelans.
7: And you're clearly in neighboring Colombia. How easy or difficult has it been for journalists like you to get accurate information today?
13: Well, even in normal times, it's very difficult to get access to information

0: buried until to their waist, but they have been managing to find people alive. So pretty much that's the account that we have from the large Venezuelan community here in Colombia.
1: And I was suggesting at the beginning that it may be many days until we know how many people actually died in this earthquake.
0: Yes, exactly. The latest figures that we have is 164 people dead and nearly 1,000 injured. But we also have reports of more than 100 buildings collapsed only in La Guaira, which is the coastal city up north of Caracas, according to United Nations. And on top of that, it was a public holiday in Venezuela yesterday, so meaning that more people were likely resting at home. And all of these factors are raising fears that the final death toll, when we get to know it, and the damage could be much worse than what we're seeing right now.
1: José Carlos Cueto López, our correspondent in neighboring Colombia, many thanks. Well, we want to play you now the conversation I recorded before we came on air with three eyewitnesses in Caracas who experienced the earthquake for themselves. Heather Mackay is a Canadian teacher now based in the capital. Jesus Armas is a political activist who just returned from a trip to Panama when the quake hit. And Alirio Hernandez was in a basement-level car park during the disaster. I began the conversation by asking Heather about the moment in which she felt the earthquake.
2: I was on my way to meet my friend for dinner, and suddenly the street just started moving. It almost felt as though I was surfing, like it wasn't even shaking, it was almost swaying. And it took everyone a couple seconds to realize what on earth was happening. Quite near me, there were big chunks of building falling off, kind of smoke and dust everywhere, and people were just freaking out, had no idea what to do, really.
1: Heather, we'll stay with you. You ended up helping people to reach safety.
2: Yeah, so I was trying to meet my friend. So when the shock stopped, we decided to meet on a large road. And then that's when the aftershock happened. I was still looking for him. But on one side of the road were tall buildings, on the other side are less tall buildings. So again, my reaction was, I want to be away from the buildings. And I've lived in Egypt, so I'm used to traffic. So I just ran across the street, kind of dodging my way through cars. And other people wanted to as well, but the cars were not stopping. So I just, again, ran into the middle of the road in front of a bus and just put my arms up and just started screaming, like, stop, stop, and waving for people to cross the street. There were a couple of people carrying one young man who I'm not sure why, like maybe he was injured in the earthquake, but so they were carrying people across the streets, and I had a bus inching towards me, and I was just standing my ground, just trying to help get people far away from the buildings, because again, pieces of building were falling down, so we were just worried that they were going to collapse on everyone.
1: How did you decide to take on such a role?
2: Well, people needed to cross the street. That's all it is. I'm a teacher, so I guess maybe I could help people.
1: Yeah.
2: Like, people needed to cross the street, and I was going to make that happen.
1: Heather, thank you so much. I want to cross to another of our guests, Jesus. Jesus, you were with your parents when the earthquake struck. Please describe what happened.
3: Actually, I was at my home with my parents. My dad is a patient of cancer. He is in a really hard condition right now, and it was really scary. I was just talking with my mom, and everything started to shake, the table. And actually, I was watching outside of the window, and I saw this big building that is across the street moving from one side to another. And then my mom started to scream. She hugged me, and I started to hear screams all around. And then everything passed. We started to watch people coming outside of buildings, trying to find some place to be safe. And for us, it was really hard because I live in an 18th floor and there was no energy, so we can't use the elevators. And my dad can't walk, so we were just trapped inside of the building. At the same time, some pipes broke and there was water all around inside of the building. A few minutes later, I started to receive some phone calls, to watch social media, and to receive some messages through WhatsApp. And I started to understand what was happening. So there were buildings collapsing everywhere in Caracas, almost really close to my home, a building

0: collapse, actually. And here right now, some friends live over there, so there are around 9 person missing. We are trying to collaborate with some of the security forces, and I don't know, we are trying to do our best to support the people in this emergency.
1: You said that your father, who is unwell, was unable to leave the part of the building you were on, so you stayed with him?
0: Yes, I stayed with them. Right now, I have the possibility to walk around, but yesterday I was just there, you know?
1: How is your dad at the moment?
0: My dad is okay. He's kind of scared because there were many aftershocks, and I think that we could have some more.
1: Is it safe for them in the building?
0: Yes, the building is okay, so there's no infrastructure damage in our building, but in Caracas there, you know, this is crazy. This is a tragedy, you know, to saw buildings that you grow up watching them or living around, and to, they are just nothing, you know, just dust. This is crazy.
1: Are the shops open? Can you buy bottled water?
0: Yes, we have water, we have electricity right now, but there are some parts of Caracas without electricity, without pipe water, and without a signal. So the cell phone signal is failing almost in all the city.
1: Jesus, when you were with your parents and made sure they were okay, who then did you start to call to check in on?
0: So I started to call to my family, to my friends, and especially to, so I'm a political activist. I started to call some other activists to find some information about their life, but also about what was happening all around the city. I received some information that, for example, one of our team members in the La Pastora district lost her home, and we are trying right now to help her. And I also talked with some Venezuelans outside of the country, in the US, in Europe, and we are trying to organize some campaigns to support Venezuelans that are victims of this earthquake.
1: Thank you, Jesus. Let's bring in Alirio. Alirio, you were with your boss in a downstairs car park when the earthquake hit. Tell us about that experience, if you can.
2: Well, I was in the basement, level 4 of a basement, picking up my car with my boss, when all of a sudden she started the car, and the car started shaking, which is abnormal. I mean, it's not normal for a car to shake like that. And she was just like, Alirio, what is that? I mean, what is wrong with this car? And I was just standing outside the vehicle, and I just pretty much scream at her, this is an earthquake. I mean, there's nothing wrong with the car. And that was just the beginning, because I started to feel just the vibration. But then it was on a large scale. It was actually shaking and swaying to sideways. And again, I was on underground, pretty much 4 floors downstairs. And I started to see the pillars of the building moving. Like a Lego piece, you know, they were moving sideways. And I was telling her, just like, listen, we got to find some clearance, you know, we need to find some open skies. But we were pretty much in a basement. Well, we decided just to wait until just it calmed down a little bit. It seems to me that it lasted like 1 minute. Probably I'm exaggerating. Probably it was less than that. For me, it was like probably like 1-2 minutes. Shaking, but pretty badly. And we waited until it just sort of like stabilized a little bit. And we grabbed our cars and we just drive away. We just drove off the place. We left the place behind. When I was coming out of the parking lot, I saw some security guards. The security guards were all outside in the open air. And they told me that the building had some cracks, and that building, some of the tiles were just falling off. And I even took pictures of the building where the office is standing. And from there, I just drove off to meet my family, my daughters and my wife.
1: And I know when you first tried to call your family, you couldn't get through to them, which must have been a very worrying moment.
2: It was a horrible situation, kind of nightmarish, because I was calling them and I was driving at the same time, which is not proper. But of course, I was worried about them because I live on a on a high-rise building. You know, I live on the 14th floor. That's where my family, my daughters and my wife and myself live, on the 14th floor. I was calling different phone carriers. I mean, because they have different carriers. And I did it intentionally for that purpose. So in case one phone carrier is down, so then I can use the other one. But I couldn't reach to them. And when I got there, I noticed that there was a power failure. There was no electricity in the building. And yes, phone lines were all down. I couldn't call anybody. I wouldn't reach anybody on the phone. I couldn't reach my mom. I couldn't reach my sister. I couldn't reach my brother. And it was from outside even. My brother in Chile was the one who sent me some text message, which arrived first before my mom's text messages arrived.
1: You've all made it to safety with the people you love the most in the country. And Heather, given that you have chosen to work in Venezuela, you're originally not from the country itself. When you moved to where you are, did you ever have in your mind the thought that there might be an earthquake you'd have to deal with?
3: Absolutely not. It's actually not my first earthquake here. I've been through a couple minor ones, and I live on the 15th floor. So I felt my building swaying, but this was just another level. And all the Venezuelans I've spoken to are just in shock. This was intense. My building is quite badly damaged. I'm actually just in it now. I've gone to get some supplies, but there's big holes in things. It's not good. I have options. I can go back to Canada. But I just feel for the Venezuelans who may just, they could have lost everything. And it's just really sad.
1: Alirio, did you in your mind think you and your family might have to be ready for a big earthquake one day?
2: Well, this country is not famous for having earthquakes, just minor tremors. I don't think anybody in this country was ready for an earthquake. I'm kind of like a cautious person. I tend to have like, like documents set aside for in case of a fire, in case of even in case of an earthquake. And I somehow, I don't know, it's just out of some feelings. I tend to not to have drills, but articulate in my head, you know, and to communicate with my family that in the event of something like a fire, an earthquake, for example, in the event of an earthquake, one of the first things that you have to do is to open the door. And I just convey this information to my daughters that the frames tend to get jammed and then you just get trapped inside. So that's pretty much what they did first-handedly. They opened the door. They just ran and just ran off. I don't think that we are prepared for this. And the damages that this thing beyond anybody's imagination in this country.
1: Heather, we'll go back to you. Venezuela itself has lived a rather precarious situation for a number of years. The U.S. has been opposed to its government. We've regularly spoken to Venezuelans on the program describing the difficulties they faced with normal life, and then an earthquake comes along. That's a lot to deal with.
3: This is exactly what I just said to one of my friends. I just feel like it's an amazing country with amazing people, but it's just so difficult. And I really feel for the Venezuelan people because it's such an amazing place, but it's just had such bad luck. It's just terrible. It really, really is terrible.
1: Jesus, Venezuela has had disasters before. I was in the country in 1999 when there was flooding and landslides. Were you ever prepared for a big earthquake?
0: Actually, we don't. The state, the government didn't prepare any plan, any emergency blueprint for this situation. And actually, this is something that we all knew that was going to happen because the Earth studies say that this happened almost every 50 or 70 years in Venezuela. The last time it happened was in the 60s. At the same time, there's a lot of corruption inside of the Ministry of Interior, which is in charge of civil protection and all the emergency plans. And I know that the U.S. and other countries are trying to help us, but that is also really hard. There's no capacity for logistics inside of the country. There's not so much connectivity with Venezuela and the U.S. and not from Venezuela and other countries. So we are trying to do our best, but it's really hard.
1: Alirio, back to the present. Where will you and your family be tonight in search of a safe place?
2: Actually, I have to go back to my place. I have to go and check the power lines. I have to check the water lines. And of course, to check some appliances might have broken down or fallen down and broken. Most likely, I'm going to be staying here at my sister's because she lives in a house. So it's a lot easier for us to go to an open space. That's where we're going to stay. I'm going to stay here.
1: And Jesus, what will tonight look like for you and your mother and your father?
0: So tonight we're going to stay home and just hope for the best. You know, we don't have any alternatives right now. That's all we can do right now because there's no like a real safe place in Caracas because every building could be affected. We don't know. We just can be as prepared as we can in our homes.
1: Our thanks to Jesus Armas, to Alirio Hernandez, and to Heather Mackay. All experienced those double earthquakes in Caracas, Venezuela. The latest count is that at least 164 people have been killed. That's according to the acting president, Delcy Rodriguez. But the U.S. Geological Survey says that thousands of people could have been killed in total. BBC News Munda, our Spanish language website, is providing live updates in addition to the updates provided by those journalists sitting around me here in the BBC's main newsroom in London who are working on our live page on Venezuela. I'm James Reynolds. Do stay with us here on Outside Source on the BBC World Service.
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1: Hello, this is Outside Source on the BBC World Service, live from our newsroom in central London. The World Cup in Canada, Mexico, and the United States is moving swiftly through the final games of the group stage. Nine countries have already posted their places to the knockout round. Others have been knocked out. We'll preview the next set of matches, which will include newcomers Curaçao up against the Ivory Coast and the Netherlands against Tunisia. And fans will give us their verdict on the tournament so far.
7: BBC News, I'm John Shea. A huge rescue and recovery operation is underway across northern Venezuela after two back-to-back earthquakes struck overnight. At least 164 people have died, but experts say the number could well rise to thousands as the extent of the damage becomes clear. The United States has promised a quick response to the disaster. China and India have also promised to help Venezuela with rescue operations. The European Union said it had activated its satellite surveillance system to support recovery efforts. The US Secretary of State, Marco Rubio, has reassured America's Gulf allies that the Strait of Hormuz will remain toll-free. Iran has suggested that it will charge ships for transiting the strategic waterway, but Oman, which also borders the strait, has ruled this out. Lebanon's national news agency says an Israeli strike targeting a vehicle in the south of the country has killed three people. It's the third deadly Israeli strike since Tuesday, despite a ceasefire. In Kenya, hundreds of young people have marched through Mombasa to mark the Gen Z anti-government protests 2 years ago. Demonstrators carried banners calling for an end to extrajudicial killings. In Nairobi, police fired tear gas at crowds. South African prosecutors say three people from Lesotho have been charged with murder over a mass shooting earlier this month that left 13 people dead. The suspects were arrested after being identified by survivors. A federal judge in the US has blocked President Trump's executive order tightening rules for postal voting. The judge sided with several Democratic-led states, which argued that the president was encroaching on states' authority to administer elections. And astronomers have identified two of the lowest-density giant planets ever detected. Known as super puff planets, they're orbiting a star more than 1,000 light-years away. And that's the latest BBC World News.
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9: Heat records have been smashed across Europe and the UK.
10: You would think at some point people who are supposed to be reasonable and leaders would stop and say, okay, enough, we got to respond to this.
11: London isn't just calling, it's cooking.
12: This is the second month in a row that we've broken the UK monthly temperature record. Now, that doesn't happen very often to have those 2 months in a row, so it really is a sign of things to come.
8: A sense of the BBC's coverage of the headlines in this country last night. Yesterday saw the hottest June day on records in the UK. And speaking to you as someone who lives in London, I can say it was extremely hard to get to sleep in a non-air-conditioned property last night. Wet towels just about got me through it. The heat continues today here in the UK, and much of Western Europe is still experiencing soaring temperatures. Heat alerts and public health measures are in place in many countries. MPs in France, where more than three quarters of the mainland is on maximum alert, have accused the government of not taking enough steps to prepare for the extreme heat. The mayor of Paris says deaths are rising in people's minds in France of a previous heatwave in 2003, in which thousands of more vulnerable and elderly people died during the heat. Climate change is driving up temperatures around the world, particularly in Europe. It is the fastest warming continent, heating up twice as fast as the global average, according to the Copernicus Climate Service. We wanted to bring in some climate experts across Europe on this, and we have some of your questions on this too. Gaëlle Dupont is the head of the climate section for Le Monde newspaper in France. She's speaking from Paris. Ronan McAdam is a climate scientist for Euro-Mediterranean Centre on Climate Change, based in Bologna, Italy. And Isabel Moreno is a meteorologist in Spain. She's speaking from Madrid. Gael, every time I look at a map of France, the weather shows it almost entirely in red. How is the heat wave being assessed in France?
13: Well, of course, it's enormous, and all the. I'm not a climate expert. I'm a journalist, so I can talk about our coverage of this heat wave. Of course, for France, it's a shock. Although we have had heat waves before, this one is really high. And outside now in Paris, it is 40 degrees. Which is unheard of. And yesterday was the hottest day ever recorded in France. So this gives you an idea of the impact of this heat wave.
8: Ronan, tell us about what Italy is doing at the moment to tackle high temperatures. And we've had meteorologists tell us that this current heat dome is moving towards Germany, potentially putting higher temperatures towards Italy as well.
14: Indeed, the temperatures which you're facing in London and in Paris are indeed coming to Italy. And they're certainly record temperatures for London and Paris, but also extremely warm for Italy as well. In Italy, we have an extra problem of in the north, in the Po Valley, of it being a very humid place. So we have kind of exacerbation of heat with humidity, making it very uncomfortable for people daytime, but also during the night. So very hard for people to recover from heat. And so what people are doing is, well, there's a big issue about air conditioning and providing that to everyone whilst dealing with the increase of energy that would lead to. And there are, as we saw, I think, last year in Spain and the Mediterranean, opening of climate shelters, public spaces where people can refuge from the heat under air conditioning. Which they may not have at home.
8: Thank you, Ronan. Ronan, you mentioned Spain. So let's bring in Isabel Moreno, a meteorologist in Madrid. What do we need to know about the kind of weather you're looking at in Spain, a country which is used to strong heat?
15: Yeah, that's it. Spain is very used to strong heat, but not the heat that we are experiencing right now. This is a very, very important heat wave. But however, today we are lucky in Spain because temperatures have declined in the western part of Spain. So, for example, right now in Madrid we are around 30 degrees, but yesterday we were around 38. But what do you ask to me? We are used to high temperatures. We know, for example, how to behave with high temperatures. We have a lot of climatized places, but not, for example, the schools, the institutes, and so on. And however, it's a very important risk also for the Spanish population, even that, even taking into account that we are used to the heat, but not this kind of heat. It has been an incredible heat wave, even in a warm place like Spain is.
8: And it's interesting about schools. Isabel, here in the United Kingdom, a lot of parents have been receiving messages from schools saying, we cannot stay open. Our rooms, our classrooms are just too hot at the moment. It's just too dangerous to keep kids in. What's happening with schools where you are?
15: Well, we don't have air conditioners at schools. That's incredible in a place like Spain, no? Like in a country like Spain. And we also have these kind of problems. Because imagine that, hold your experience also. When you have to call the parents to take the kids out of school because you cannot stay in the classes because temperature is very, very high, those parents also have to stop their works and going to take the children. So also, they are having an impact on the economy of the country. And however, you cannot stay with high temperatures in the classes because, for example, you cannot study properly with high temperatures. We also have studies that shows that the marks for the students get lower when temperatures in the classes are really high. So it's a very, very important problem, not only for the health, also for the economy and for the marks of the students.
8: I want to go back to Ronan from the Euro-Mediterranean Centre on Climate Change, because we have a listener question from Rob, who says, people are blaming this extreme weather on the El Nino weather pattern. Can you explain how climate change may be contributing to the extreme heat as well, Ronan?
14: So the link between El Nino and Europe, there is indeed such a link between what's happening in the Pacific now and Europe, but we tend to see that later in the season. There's not really many studies, or if any, showing a direct link between extreme heat in the summer in Europe and what's happening with El Nino. Climate change, however, the steady increase of the background temperature is making the heat waves that we're experiencing now more intense and longer lasting. So this heat wave would have occurred, perhaps, in a world without climate change, but would not have been so warm.
8: And Gaël, in France, I made reference earlier to the heat wave of 2003, which caused nearly 15,000 deaths. How much is that on the mind of France right now, the worry of something similar?
13: Well, of course, it is on our mind. For now, we don't know if the same kind of toll of burdens is going to be paid, because the sanitary response is always delayed. When there is a heat wave, the deaths are delayed. So we will start to know next week how bad it is going to be. A lot of elderly people died in 2003. Since then, the AC has been progressing in elderly homes. So we hope that it will be better on this side, but we don't know yet. And I was relating with Spain, because also here, we don't have AC in schools, and actually we don't have a lot of AC, and the big debate now in France is about AC. Do we have to put air conditioning everywhere, or at least in more places, because we realize that these kind of temperature are just unbearable, and we are not going to be able to face them without more AC, and the political world, the government and the political men and women are all, talking about that right now, but they seem to be very unprepared. They're reacting on the moment, but they didn't have a plan before to meet this issue. So now this is their big response.
1: Thank you so much, Gail. I want to go back to Isabel in Spain, in Madrid. How does the country deal with that long-term prospect of a hotter climate? Obviously, when you go to Spain, and some of our audience members will have been, there'll be places which are ready for hotter climates. They have tiles in the houses, they have blinds and shutters to protect against the heat, shops closed between 12 and 4 o'clock to allow people to escape the heat. But are there other measures that the country is planning to take?
15: I don't know what to answer to that question, because I will need a little bit more time to think.
1: What to
15: answer to that. But also you have to think that here in Spain, as we are used to have this kind of temperatures, infrastructure are in a lot of ways like prepared for the heat. For example, you go to Andalusia or to a part in the southwest of Spain that is called Extremadura, that is also a very warm place in summer, and you see how the typical houses are built, you're going to see, for example, a room that is like in a part of the house where you don't have windows, so that room is going to be dark during all the day. So it's going to be kind of a cavern, and it is more or less fresh during all the day. So we know typically how to deal with heat. And also, that's a problem for Spanish people, because we think that the heat that we have right now is the heat that we used to have some decades ago, but it's not anymore that kind of heat. For example, some years ago, you could have a concert at 7 in the afternoon or something like that. Now you can't. You have to cancel those kinds of events, and you have to try to create activities in the hours in which you have the temperature lower.
1: Isabel Moreno, Ronan McAdam and Gail Dupont, to all three of you, many thanks. You're listening to Outside Source on the BBC World Service. To the World Cup now in Mexico, Canada and the United States. Some of the group stages are wrapping up pretty quickly. Countries find out if they're qualified for the knockout rounds. There's a fiendishly complicated system of working out which third place teams are qualifying. Last night, though, saw South Africa definitively reach the last 32 with a 1-0 win over South Korea. Our BBC Africa sports correspondent is Celestine Carinet, who joins me now from New York. Tell us about South Africa reaching that coveted knockout round.
16: Oh, yes, it was an absolutely brilliant finish to the group stage. You know, they started this tournament with a 2-0 loss against Mexico with two red cards in that first game. And so many people were not convinced, even South Africans were not convinced that they could get through this group. Even I didn't believe it. In fact, I thought they might even just draw against South Korea and hope for the best. But look, they were patient in their approach. They soaked in early pressure. And what a strike in the 63rd minute by Tapelo Maseko. That was a brilliant goal. And hanging on for the win in a really fantastic atmosphere in the Monterrey Stadium. Look, South Korea, on the other hand, will really feel that they let themselves down, because they did dominate possession, but they were just not able to break down South Africa. It was such a brilliant result for the country.
1: And South Africa will go on to play Canada in the knockout round. But one of the issues, Celestine, we've been focusing on has been the fact that not everyone in Africa is cheering on people from the team from South Africa, given the extension of politics onto the pitch and South Africa's policies and the attitudes of the population towards migrants of other African countries. We want to hear some messages we've been sent, and then we'll come back to you, Celestine.
17: My name is Nana Kwame Asante. I live in Port Elizabeth in South Africa. Listen, the problem is not the debate about immigration. The problem is immigration is a global phenomenon. It exists in every country. If you go to Ghana, Uganda, Nigeria, there are migrants all over the place. Some are legal, some are illegal. The legal ones have been deported, have been addressed. The state and institutions of the state and law enforcement is what handles these things in every other country in Africa. Okay. Why the continent is upset with South Africa is that the state is sleeping and ordinary citizens are accosting complete strangers to them, asking for documents, asking them to leave. People are being, there's a violent twist to this. People are being chased out of their homes. People are being chased out of their neighborhoods. Some have been killed. Some have been attacked and beaten up. So the state of anarchy being used to address immigration issues is what the continent has a serious problem with. And that is why the entire continent is not supporting South Africa. It's very unpleasant to see your continent turn against you. It must be very painful because before this disgusting developments, Bafana Bafana were strongly supported by the continent. They were like Ghana. Once Ghana is playing, the whole continent supports them. They used to enjoy the same patronage and support from the continent. You know, but it's understandable that they've lost favor, not just in Africa, but internationally. This is serious diplomatic repair will have to be done to restore their image as a decent country once again.
18: Hi, this is Talagile from Eyewitness News in South Africa. For South Africans, it's actually been such a long day. Still taking it in the fact that this national team, this team that features 19 players that played their football in South Africa, have done what three other national teams have failed to do when it comes to the FIFA World Cup, to progress to the knockout rounds. I think for so many of these players that have really just revived the brand that is Bafana Bafana, they've done really well at this tournament. Now we can actually dream big and think it is possible for us to reach the round of 16. In terms of the rest of the continent and how they view the national team and South Africa's campaign at the World Cup, obviously we know that with June 30th coming about and the call for undocumented foreigners to leave the country, it does mean that a lot of African nations are watching South Africa at the World Cup, wanting them to fail because they feel like they've forgotten that they are part of a continent and not an island by themselves. So why should they support South Africa when South Africa doesn't support people of the continent that are trying to make their way and make a living in the country? But definitely on the field, it is a proud moment to be a South African, to see what investment in football can do, and the hope that we don't have to wait another 16 years for a national team to do what this current generation is doing for the country on a global platform.
19: Hi, everybody. My name is The Crook. I'm a DJ, producer, and just everything culture. I'm a South African, currently based in Joburg, and so elated that South Africa and Bafana Bafana have made it into the next round. It's been history in the making. It is a beautiful thing. Everyone is happy in the country. And as the country is going through a lot of turmoil, a lot of changes, and just a very difficult economic time, I think it came at the right time. Why is everyone in the continent kind of not happy about South Africa making it into the next round? And the hate watch, as the Nigerians would have said. I think just from a Nigerian perspective, South Africa and Nigeria are like full of banter, man. So I don't think there's a lot in that. But I think the rest of the continent really stems from what is currently happening in South Africa with the whole March and March thing and outrooting illegal foreigners out of the country. Our government's kind of failed us in terms of protecting our borders, making sure that South Africans are safe, and creating equal opportunities for South Africans. You know, South Africans in their DNA are not xenophobic people. They're not Afrophobic people. They're not people that hate. We're very welcoming, actually, as a nation. But I think it's really just gotten to a point where the little that we've had has been compromised. And all South Africans are just asking for is really, really for everyone that is in the country illegally to go back home.
8: Thoughts on South Africa, migration, sport, and politics. Celestine Carinet is still with us from New York. How do you assess it?
13: Well, it's first of all, it's a very complicated issue for many Africans, because some of the Africans we spoke to here have expressed the same sentiment we've had with the voices you've had on the program. You know, a number of them are saying, look, this is an issue, a political issue, and it's something that the government needs to deal with. But, you know, it is very sad to see, because I can tell you, do you know how people normally say Africa is a country? Because most of the time, they cannot tell the difference between the geographical boundaries. That is usually true at a World Cup. Whenever Africa plays at the World Cup, Africa is a country. It doesn't matter where you're from. They always support each other. When Egypt made their debut in 1934, we were all Egypt. You know, in South Africa 2010, everybody was Ghana in South Africa. Exactly. But this is the first time we have actually seen this divide. I have spoken to DR Congolese, Ivorians here in the US, who are also supporting what we are now calling hate watching because of the issues around immigration in South Africa. Look, South Africa is Africa's one of Africa's biggest economies. And of course, a lot of Africans will move to South Africa to try and find opportunities. And this is so, it stems from an immigration issue, like some of your contributors have said, that has to do with probably the government really failing to protect its borders. And now it has spilled over to sport, something that has never happened before.
8: Let's talk about New York. The New York Knicks, the NBA team, dominated the last few weeks. They've had their celebrations. They're off the streaks. Has New York now adopted and embraced the Football World Cup?
13: Oh, yes, they have. They absolutely have. And let me tell you, Times Square has become the place where everybody goes to showcase their culture. We saw Senegalese fans on the night before they played France in their first game of the World Cup. They filled Times Square. They were chanting, they were singing, they were dancing. The same thing with Brazilian fans, the same thing with Moroccan fans as well. And the same thing with Norwegian fans. They did the Viking row in Times Square, smack in the middle. Yes, it was absolutely great. So everywhere you look in Times Square right now, you walk around Times Square and you're seeing spots of different national team jerseys. They have absolutely embraced the World Cup.
8: Who needs the NBA? Celestine Carinet, our BBC Africa sports correspondent in New York, thank you so much for joining us. You're listening to Outside Source on the BBC World Service. We want to end this hour by giving you a reminder of our main story on the BBC World Service, the response to the double earthquake in Venezuela. I'm joined by our Latin America and Caribbean online editor, Vanessa Buschluter. Vanessa, where are we with knowing how many people have been killed and with the relief effort?
20: Well, we haven't had an official update about the number of dead for a good few hours, so that number for the time being still stands at least 164. But I think we are all fearing that it will rise considerably. And of course, the Geological Survey in the United States, which monitors earthquakes, gave an estimate for this kind of strength and depth of earthquake, saying that in similar situations, tens of thousands have died. And the rescue teams from all over the world, it has to be said, are trying to make their way to Venezuela and in particular to the most affected areas. But with the international airport outside of Caracas closed, of course, that is more difficult. So that's taking its time as well.
8: You and I have often spoken on this program about the political instability in Venezuela, which has had a real impact on people's lives. Earlier in the year, the United States went in to arrest, to seize Nicolas Maduro, the president. His deputy, Delcy Rodriguez, is now the acting president, navigating his supporters with the United States. On top of this, then, comes an earthquake. Talk us through the impact of that instability next to the disaster.
20: That's right. Delcy Rodriguez has been handed a very difficult task at the time of deep uncertainty in the country still. And she has been speaking to the people, and it was What I found quite striking is that unlike her predecessor in office, Nicolas Maduro, who, as you said, was removed, ousted by the United States, she had a very non-political message for the country. She said it was a time of unity. And she also welcomed the help from the United States, who removed by force her predecessor, who's from the same party as her, who's a close ally of her. And she welcomed that help from the United States and also from other countries which have got leaders from a very different ideological conviction. So El Salvador is sending help, which of course has a very conservative leader in Nayib Bukele, and also Chile, which has a lot of experience with dealing with the aftermath of earthquakes. The leader of Chile, José Antonio Kast, who's also conservative, has also offered his help, and there are teams coming from those countries. And Delcy Rodríguez said that she was welcoming them with open arms.
8: What sort of stories have you heard from on the ground?
20: At the moment, I think the pervading sense is anguish and shock. There's people who don't dare go back into buildings which may not have collapsed, but which are showing deep fissures, or which have had parts of the ceiling collapse, and they're afraid to go back in. There have been dozens of aftershocks, and of course they don't know whether more may be coming. So they're sitting in squares, truly in shock. And then some people have been posting the names and photos of their loved ones, which they haven't been able to get hold of, on a website. And on that website, then there's now 33,000 names, and only 2,000 or 3,000 of those have been marked as found. Now, it has to be said that these are, of course, the kind of names that of people that are posted in the first minutes after this disaster. It doesn't mean that all 30,000 will truly be missing or worse still dead. It just means that these are people that their loved ones can't get hold of. But it just shows you that out there's tens of thousands of people who cannot reach their loved ones, and the anguish they must be feeling.
8: Of course. Vanessa Buschluter, our Latin America and Caribbean online editor, many thanks. Well, the quakes had magnitudes of 7.2 and 7.5. They hit just a minute apart, and the second was the strongest to hit the country since 1900. We'll continue to keep you up to date with the relief effort and with stories of those who were hit by the earthquakes in Venezuela. I'm James Reynolds. This is Outside Source on the BBC.
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8: Welcome to Outside Source with me, James Reynolds, live from the floor of the BBC's newsroom in central London. Throughout the day here in this newsroom, our teams have been trying to get reliable and accurate information out of Venezuela, which has been hit by a double earthquake, the second of which was the strongest to hit the country since 1900. In the past hour on this program, I spoke to three people who experienced and felt the earthquake for themselves in Caracas. One told me that he was trying to protect his mother and his father, who was unwell. Another had an agonizing few minutes trying to get in touch with relatives on the phone, hoping that they might be okay. Rescuers are searching the rubble in Caracas. I can see live TV pictures coming to us from the Venezuelan capital showing cranes and diggers going through the rubble of a major building there. We will bring you right up to date with the relief effort.
7: BBC News, I'm John Shea. A huge rescue and recovery operation is underway across northern Venezuela after two back-to-back earthquakes struck overnight. At least 164 people have died, but experts say the number could well rise to thousands as the extent of the damage becomes clear. Office buildings and homes have been flattened in the capital, Caracas, and across several states. The journalist Ana Vanessa Herrero is in Caracas.
2: It's a very hard situation for firefighters and for first responders in Venezuela who don't have the tools they need to face this kind of tragedy. They don't have the machinery, so they are now waiting for the international community to come together and enter Venezuela in order to accelerate the rescue efforts.
7: The U.S. has promised a quick response. China and India have also pledged to help Venezuela with rescue operations. The European Union said it had activated its satellite surveillance system to support recovery efforts. Spain and France are among the countries offering to send rescue workers. The U.S. Secretary of State Marco Rubio has reassured America's Gulf allies that the Strait of Hormuz will remain toll-free. Iran has suggested it will charge ships for transiting the key waterway. But Oman, which also borders the strait, has ruled this out. Mr. Rubio was speaking in Bahrain during a tour of the Gulf.
21: I don't care if you call it a fee or a toll or a donation. It's a toll. That's how we're going to define it. That's international waterway. There isn't a nation on earth that supports having to pay money to go through the straits. And think about it this way. Let's suppose that we went crazy and lost our minds completely and decided to agree to have a tolling or a fee mechanism. How would that work? It's not doable.
7: The Lebanese National News Agency says three people have been killed in an Israeli strike targeting a vehicle in southern Lebanon. It's the third deadly Israeli strike since Tuesday, despite a ceasefire. Hundreds of young people have marched through Kenya's coastal city of Mombasa to honour those killed during the Gen Z anti-government protests 2 years ago. In Nairobi, police fired tear gas at crowds outside the central police station after detaining activists near parliament. Akisa Wandera reports.
22: Access to parliament and much of the central business district was tightly restricted, with roads sealed off, checkpoints mounted. Only a small group of bereaved parents, activists and opposition politicians were allowed through security cordons. Even then, they were kept at a distance, laying flowers on barriers placed about 50 metres from parliament's entrance, which was heavily fortified with barbed wire. Some parents told the BBC they were still seeking justice for their loved ones and called for accountability over the killings.
7: World News from the BBC. A federal judge in the US has blocked President Trump's executive order tightening rules for postal voting. The Boston-based judge sided with several Democratic-led states who argued the president was encroaching on states' authority to administer elections. It means the measure won't be in place for November's crucial midterms, which decide who controls Congress. The United States Supreme Court has paved the way for the deportation of more than 350,000 people from Haiti and over 6,000 Syrians. The decision, backed by all conservative justices, overruled lower courts which had stopped the Trump administration from stripping the immigrants of a temporary legal humanitarian status. The Supreme Court said the government's actions were not subject to judicial review, a decision that could doom all further legal challenges. South African prosecutors say three people from Lesotho have been charged with murder over a mass shooting earlier this month that left 13 people dead. The suspects were arrested after being identified by survivors. Police say around 10 heavily armed attackers stormed an informal settlement in the Cleveland area, east of Johannesburg, opened fire and then fled in a waiting vehicle. Astronomers have identified two of the lowest density giant planets ever detected. They're orbiting a star more than 1,000 light-years away. Helen Briggs has the details.
23: The planets are roughly the size of Jupiter, but with just a fraction of its mass. Only a few dozen of these so-called superpuff planets are known, and it's even rarer to find two formed from the same disk of dust and gas locked in a gravitational dance. What makes them most remarkable is that they are constituted of material that is very spread out, making them very light and puffy for their size. Astrophysicist Dr. George Dransfield of the University of Oxford, who led the research, says the planets resemble shaving foam in their density.
7: BBC News.
8: You're listening to Outside Source on the BBC World Service. I'm James Reynolds, live from our newsroom here in central London. We want to bring you the very latest from the response to the earthquakes in Caracas, in the north of Venezuela, the second of which was the strongest to hit the Latin American country since 1900. We're going to play you now some audio, live audio from the scene in Caracas. Just to explain what you're hearing, there is a team of relief workers wearing fluorescent uniform. One is posting a ladder to get onto a balcony where, to the right, behind a palm tree, there is a building looked to be about 10 stories high, which has pancaked to the bottom. And clearly, they are beginning that search for survivors. I've covered earthquakes before. Survivors sometimes are found 5, 6, 7 days after a disaster. You often find that rescue teams simply stop what they're doing, switch off all noise, and yell out the old-fashioned way to see if they can find anyone alive. And looking at the state of some of those buildings in Caracas, when I was most recently there several years ago to cover the economic crisis, it was clear that some buildings were in a pretty poor state, the electricity supply was not particularly good, and the lifts in buildings were already unreliable. This earthquake has hit a country which has struggled with economic crisis and political instability. A little earlier, I spoke to three witnesses to the earthquake. Heather Mackay is a Canadian teacher based in the capital. Jesus Armas is a political activist there. And Alirio Hernandez was with his boss when the quake struck. I began the conversation with Heather, who told me how she experienced the disaster.
0: I was on my way to meet my friend for dinner, and suddenly the street just started moving. It almost felt as though I was surfing, like it wasn't even shaking, it was almost swaying. And it took everyone a couple seconds to realize what on earth was happening. Quite near me, there were big chunks of building falling off, kind of smoke and dust everywhere, and people were just freaking out, had no idea what to do, really.
8: Heather, we'll stay with you. You ended up helping people to reach safety.
0: Yeah, so I was trying to meet my friend, so when the shock stopped, we decided to meet on a large road, and then that's when the aftershock happened. I was still looking for him, but on one side of the road were tall buildings, on the other side are less tall buildings. So again, my reaction was, I want to be away from the buildings, and I've lived in Egypt, so I'm used to traffic. So I just ran across the street, kind of dodging my way through cars, and other people wanted to as well, but the cars were not stopping. So I just, again, ran into the middle of the road in front of a bus and just put my arms up and just started screaming, like, stop, stop, and waving for people to cross the street. There were a couple of people carrying one young man who I'm not sure why, like, maybe he was injured in the earthquake. But so they were carrying people across the streets, and I had a bus inching towards me, and I was just standing my ground, just trying to help get people far away from the buildings, because, again, pieces of building were falling down, so we were just worried that they were going to collapse on everyone.
8: Jesus, you were with your parents when the earthquake struck. Please describe what happened.
4: Actually, I was at my home with my parents. My dad is a patient of cancer. He is in a really hard condition right now, and it was really scary. I was just talking with my mom, and everything started to shake. And actually, I was watching outside of the window, and I saw this big building that is across the street moving from one side to another. And then my mom started to scream. She hugged me, and I started to hear screams all around. And for us, it was really hard because I live in a 18th floor, and there was no energy, so we can't use the elevators, and my dad can't walk. So we were just trapped inside of the building. At the same time, some pipes broke and there was water all around.
8: How is your dad at the moment?
4: My dad is okay. He's kind of scared because there were many aftershocks.
8: Let's bring in Alirio. Alirio, you were with your boss in a downstairs car park when the earthquake hit. Tell us about that experience, if you can.
9: Well, I was in the basement, level 4 of a basement, picking up my car with my boss. when all of a sudden she started the car and the car started shaking, which is abnormal. I mean, it's not normal for a car to shake like that. And she was just like, Alirio, what is that? I mean, what is wrong with this car? And I was just standing outside the vehicle and I just pretty much scream at her. This is an earthquake. I mean, there's nothing wrong with the car. And that was just the beginning, because I started to feel just the vibration. But then it was on a large scale. It was actually shaking and swaying to sideways. And I started to see the pillars of the building moving like a Lego piece. You know, they were moving sideways. And I was telling her, just like, listen, we got to find some clearance, you know, we need to find some open skies. But we were pretty much in the basement. Well, we decided just to wait until just it calmed down a little bit. It seems to me that it lasted like 1 minute. Probably I'm exaggerating. Probably it was less than that. For me, it was like probably like 1-2 minutes shaking, but pretty badly. And we waited until it just sort of like stabilized a little bit. And we grabbed our cars and we just drive away.

0: Venezuela, where the earthquake hit. For survivors, it was of course a public holiday yesterday, so many people were at home as buildings collapsed around and on top of them, and we've seen very, very graphic footage of buildings swaying, of cracks appearing, of whole buildings, one 10-story hotel in the seaside town of La Guaira, which just pancaked. We've also heard rescuers saying they don't have the heavy machinery they need. At the moment, the official death toll is 164, with about 1,000 reported injured. I've seen a picture of people on drips being treated outside because the hospital that they would have been taken to has been damaged. We've got the airport, the main airport outside Caracas, damaged and for the moment shut. I've seen a press release from one aid route which works in Venezuela, and that's the Norwegian Refugee Council, and it said that its teams in and around Caracas are witnessing devastation beyond belief. So we don't know exactly what that means, but clearly a lot of very distressing images that they're seeing. And it was the first earthquake was 7.2, the second was 7.5, and I think you mentioned earlier that that's the strongest to hit Venezuela in more than a century. So I think this is going to be a major test for the interim president, Delcy Rodriguez. She has been running the country since January, when Nicolas Maduro was captured by the US and taken to face drugs trafficking charges in the US. So this is a major challenge for her. She says that rescuers are doing everything they can to save as many people as they can. But as I said, we don't yet know the full scale of the disaster in a country that has been suffering an economic crisis for a very long time, and also political turmoil, and where the infrastructure, as you mentioned, is poor, and that's likely to complicate recovery efforts, as is the fact that the main airport is for the moment shut.
1: You mentioned Norwegian aid there. I wonder which countries are sending aid and what the position of the United States has been, given it was the US which removed President Nicolas Maduro in January, replacing him with Delcy Rodriguez.
0: So clearly a responsibility there. We have heard Donald Trump talking about devastating loss of life. We've heard Marco Rubio saying that there will be a big aid effort. We've heard the UN saying that a massive collective effort will be needed. From the Caribbean to Canada to Qatar, there have been offers of help, even from Iran. I think the EU has offered satellite surveillance systems. India, Spain. So there are a lot of efforts. There are a lot of offers of help. But we'll have to see how this effort actually goes on the ground when conditions are so difficult.
1: Our world affairs correspondent Caroline Hawley, many thanks. Well, several countries, as Caroline was explaining, have offered help, and there will be many Venezuelans around the world living and working in other countries who will have been desperately trying to get in hold with hold of their family members, their friends inside Caracas, who will be trying to work out ways of getting aid to those they know and love inside the country. We want to speak to some of those. Cinzia De Santis is here in London from the charity Healing Venezuela. The charity provides medical supplies to Venezuela. Julian Ferin is in Frankfurt in Germany with Pro Venezuela. That is a non-partisan, non-profit organization that organizes those in Venezuela's diaspora. And Mariusa Reyes lives in Barcelona in Spain. She is herself a former BBC journalist. Cinzia, let's begin with you right here in London. What has your day been like as you try to contact people in Caracas and Venezuela?
2: Yes, thank you for the opportunity to talk to you guys. Well, the day has been frantic, as you can imagine. We are a medical we're a health charity, so basically over the last 10 years we have been focused on medical care, medical attention in Venezuela, some different programs. So our junior doctors, for example, are already responding on the ground to the emergency, and some of our hospitals where we have installed potable water units are distributing this potable water to the communities. It's very confusing what's going on in Venezuela at the moment. We have lived previous disasters, and we know what kind of response the government has given. So we're trying to, let's say, consolidate all our efforts into some very specific channels, which is basically, first of all, rescue teams on the ground,

0: like firefighters and people that we have worked with and we trust. And second, and then afterwards, you know, to assess the damages on the hospital infrastructure, health infrastructure, and see how we can help in the medium term. But yes, this has been catastrophic. People are missing. Families are, you know, devastated. So it's very hard. It's a very harsh reality.
1: Let's bring in Mariusa. You know the area of La Guaira very well, which is the most affected state. And in 1999, more than 10,000 people were killed in flooding and landslides in that area. Tell us what people in La Guaira must be going through right now.
2: Yes, I do the area very well, and I have to say that it was more than 10,000. I mean, the figure was 10,000, between 10,000 and 30,000, yeah. Probably even more back in 1999, when heavy rains that lasted about 2 weeks provoked mudslides that buried the towns along that area. So, you know, the area for us, I mean, thinking, you know, back in my youth and young adulthood, we would go to this area to go to the beach, you know, and spend a day. It's a coastal area with, you know, small towns one after the other, very close to the beach, and with restaurants around and hotels and everything. So it has been kind of like historically a place where people could spend a day out, right? Only 20 minutes or half an hour away from the center of the city of Caracas. So that's the area we're talking about.
1: And I know you have a family member trying to contact a friend. Tell us about those efforts.
2: Yes, well, I just heard after you know, some hours that they're fine. This friend and her elderly mother, they're okay. They managed to communicate. But yeah, I mean, my family, the whole family, especially my sister, were very worried because they live in this area, La Guaira, which is the area that has been most hit by this earthquake.
1: Julian Ferin in Frankfurt, who have you been able to speak to today inside Venezuela?
3: Well, today really starts in the most literal sense. It started with me at midnight Frankfurt time, minutes after the earthquake had hit, then twice. My first attempt was, of course, to call my relatives. I myself, I'm from Caracas, and then there is this also very large city called Barquisimeto, where my mother is from, over a million inhabitants, where we still have rather older relatives. And it's mostly this fear of not knowing what might happen to them, because they are actually the most vulnerable ones, the ones who are the least able to flee on foot, the ones who are living alone, because every single one of us in the family has left the country. And thankfully, the power was not cut in the areas of Caracas, nor in Barquisimeto, where my family lived. So I was able to reach out almost everybody except for one aunt who lives in a very, very tall building in the eastern part of Caracas called La Urbina. And we were very, very much afraid of her. And thankfully, we got hold of her this morning, Central European time. So it's been a lot. And of course, this is about juggling between the private dimension of this crisis, and of course, in my role as president of Pro Venezuela here in Frankfurt, fulfilling the duty as an organized civil society to take care of those who depend on us, and trying and as well as trying to coordinate aid response and information, and also bypassing the censorship that the country has been suffering for the past 20 plus years.
1: Julian, how do you get to find out what kind of supplies those in Venezuela will need right now? And then, crucially, how do you get that onto the ground?
3: That is certainly very, very tricky. The limitations set up in place by the Venezuelan regime to impede humanitarian aid from entering the country are very well documented, I'm sure, because I have been in exchange with Cinzia in the past as well on this issue, that her organization is also suffering from these constraints. And it's really almost art getting stuff through. Presently, we are very glad to have partners in situ on the ground who are able to tell us this is what we're needing most urgently. And this can all be summed down up as the failure in preparing for just such a crisis, because Caracas and Venezuela is certainly prone to earthquakes, but not as much as other countries. And the last one was about 60 years ago. My mother was 5-6 years old. She was living in Los Palos Grandes, and the building in front of her collapsed. She was 5 years old, and she's still traumatized by that. And this is just failing to prepare, and also deviating the funds which are meant to be used for technical support in the country, for the fire department, for the hospitals, for the system to help out in such a crisis. So it really compounds the grand force of nature that these two earthquakes present.
1: Cinzia, you provide medical supplies to Venezuela. What kind of supplies are you currently organizing for relief in the earthquake?
0: We have been sending, I mean, we are organizing, as I say, with the rescue teams, basically first aid kits, oral saline solutions for dehydration, family hygiene kits, this sort of minor things at the moment. This is what we are trying to supply. Julian said before, it's a little bit tricky, but actually, you know, there are ways to get things around in the country, but especially at the moment, because of the emergency, we have a network of pharmacies that operate in Venezuela, and they will provide, we're in touch with them to provide medical supplies to the rescue teams. And then a second phase to support our junior doctors, our hospitals, and the people that we've been working with for 10 years. And, you know, to be quite honest, I don't know why, but we never had any problems sending medical supplies. Everything has arrived, and we've been lucky, I guess. So yes, those are the things that we're trying to, this is the way that we're trying to organize our support, our efforts, and also with other diaspora organizations in France, in Spain, in America, where we have groups of volunteers that are helping us.
1: Mariusa, you want to come in?
2: Yes, hello. I just wanted to express a little bit of concern about how the whole aid will get to the country. Bearing in mind that La Guaira area, which has been mostly hit as well as part of Caracas, the capital, is home to the main seaport and the international airport, which has suffered a lot as well. So just to mention that, because it is a concern, and a concern for the whole area of La Guaira, which has suffered tremendously, and the communication between that area and Caracas, the capital, which is through a motorway, I believe that now is incommunicated. So I don't know, maybe those will be things to consider.
1: And Mariusa, given you know that part of Venezuela so well, if the main airport is not usable, are there other alternative airports in northern Venezuela which would be easy to use?
2: Well, I guess at the center, they may still have Valencia Airport. I'm not so sure where else, or even the Margarita Island Airport. I mean, there would be at least a couple of other airports that flights could be diverted to, I would guess, right? But I'm just pointing out that the main international airport may be absolutely closed by now, so...
1: And Julian, we've heard Cinzia talking about medical supplies, about oral rehydration kits, family medical packs. What are you looking into getting to people in Venezuela?
3: Yes, this is quite a good question, which I would be able to answer in an hour. We're having our emergency session in 30 minutes to determine what and how much we are able to provide at this point. But certainly it doesn't just go. We really have to take into account the whole picture. It's not just, for example, hydration. It's not just, for example, emergency kits. The first responders all are also in dire need of, for example, nutritious food to really keep up, because they're really working, as we would say in Venezuela, practically with their bare nails, with their bare hands. So it's also about taking care of these people. And there are certainly certain resources which could be used, which are already on site. So certainly the power of providing funding is also something we're presently looking into. We're having our board meeting in 30 minutes, so that's what we're talking on. If I may just add to something that Mariusa was saying, we have also in Caracas, right in the middle of the city, this big airport who was expropriated by the military, called Airport La Carlota. I could certainly imagine some of the aid landing there that would certainly be central. It would be close to responding to the Caracas and La Guaira situation. And there are other military airports, for example, in Maracay, a city close by of Caracas, that could also be taken into consideration there, just to compliment on that.
1: Thank you, all three of you, for your time. And Julian, we must let you attend that meeting. Julian Fedin in Frankfurt, Mariusa Reyes in Barcelona, and Cinzia De Santis here in London. The BBC Live page continues to bring updates about the situation in Venezuela. I continue to keep an eye on the diggers and the pictures from Caracas as those rescue workers continue to look through the rubble.
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1: Hello, this is Outside Source, live on the BBC World Service from our newsroom in central London. In the next part of the programme, in a few minutes' time, we will keep you right up to date with those relief efforts in Venezuela and watching live pictures from Caracas, where it's 12:30 in the afternoon, of two diggers and one truck as relief workers sift through the wreckage of what looks to be an apartment building in the capital, Caracas. We'll also bring you the very latest from the World Cup.
7: BBC News, I'm John Shea. A huge rescue and recovery operation is underway across northern Venezuela after two back-to-back earthquakes struck overnight. At least 164 people have died, but experts say thousands may have been killed. Office buildings and homes have been flattened in Caracas and across several states. The United States has promised a quick response to the disaster. China and India have also promised to help Venezuela with rescue operations. The US Secretary of State Marco Rubio has reassured America's Gulf allies that the Strait of Hormuz will remain toll-free. Iran has suggested it will charge ships for transiting the strategic waterway. Two former Israeli prime ministers have threatened legal action against the government if it doesn't act to stop what they call Jewish terrorism in the occupied West Bank. They say the campaign of extreme violence by settlers against Palestinians is putting Israel's security at risk. Hundreds of young people have marched through the Kenyan city of Mombasa to mark the Gen Z anti-government protests 2 years ago. The demonstrators carried banners calling for an end to extrajudicial killings. A federal judge in the US has blocked President Trump's executive order tightening rules for postal voting. The judge sided with several Democratic-led states, which argued that the president was encroaching on states' authority to administer elections. The US Supreme Court has paved the way for the deportation of more than 350,000 people from Haiti and over 6,000 Syrians. The decision overruled lower courts, which had stopped the Trump administration from stripping the immigrants of a temporary legal humanitarian status. And Europe's largest airline, Ryanair, has agreed to allow families to sit together without paying a special fee. The practice was being investigated by Britain's Competition and Markets Authority over concerns that the airline's own rules seem to insist children must be accompanied. BBC News.
1: You're listening to Outside Source on the BBC World Service, live from our newsroom here in central London. It's now around 12:30 in the afternoon in Venezuela, which last night was hit by two powerful earthquakes, the second of which was the strongest quake to hit the country since 1900. At least 164 people have been killed and 971 injured, according to the country's acting president, Delcy Rodriguez. She's only been in the job since January, when the United States seized the president of Venezuela, Nicolas Maduro, and charged him with narcotics charges. When I went to cover events in Venezuela in 2019, our team was met by a local journalist, Vanessa Silva. She guided us around Caracas for about a week or so of reporting, jumping on buses with us, speaking to passengers about the economic situation, going to government rallies, going to opposition rallies, and Vanessa has continued to do her job in Caracas, even in the earthquake itself. This is her report from the capital, Caracas, right now.
8: We are in the municipality of Chacao, one of the worst areas that were affected by the two earthquakes that hit Venezuela on this Wednesday. 10 buildings has collapsed in Caracas City, according to the authorities. All the flights and the airports are closed at the moment. The number of victims for sure will be increasing in the coming hours. We can see here machinery removing the concrete, rubber, trees, trying to look for survivors. Along this area is beside the building that just collapses. We can see also many buildings with damage in their infrastructure, broken glasses, people injured. Over 1,000 will be known in the coming hours.
1: Vanessa Silva reporting from Caracas. Well, the current death toll and injury toll figures could rise significantly. The U.S. Geological Survey puts the potential loss of life at more than 10,000. Let's bring in our science and climate correspondent, Mark Poynting. Mark, tell us about how big the earthquake was and how this compares to other quakes.
9: Yeah, this has been a really extraordinary earthquake. As you said, the U.S. Geological Survey reports on the strengths of earthquakes around the world, and it says this one was the strongest to hit Venezuela since 1900. It's not no stranger to earthquakes. The northern region sits on the boundary between the Caribbean tectonic plate and the South American tectonic plate. These are kind of like the jigsaw pieces of the Earth's crust, and so it has had earthquakes before, but these really strong ones are pretty rare. It says there's only been about five or so since 1900 around northern Venezuela, and this one really particularly strong.
1: Two earthquakes happened within, I think it was a minute of each other. That's known as a doublet earthquake. Take us through that.
9: Yeah, that's right. So it's quite an unusual sequence for earthquakes. Often what you'll get is one big earthquake and then followed by lots of smaller aftershocks. But in this case, we actually had a 7.2 magnitude earthquake, which is really quite strong, and then followed by a 7.5 magnitude earthquake just 39 seconds or so later. And so basically what that does, it prolongs the shaking from the earthquake because you've got two really big earthquakes in quick succession. Now, these are doublet earthquakes have happened around Venezuela before, but they're still kind of not your typical earthquake. And thinking back to other past earthquakes around the world, the Turkey-Syria earthquake in 2023, which killed about 55,000 or more people, that was another one of these doublet earthquakes. So it's something quite unusual, and it seems that in this case it would have had some really tragic consequences as well.
1: Are you able to tell us how the U.S. Geological Survey makes estimates of the number of casualties in a situation like this?
9: Yeah, it's quite challenging. As you've been reporting, the actual number of deaths so far only at a significant number, but at 164. But we really do expect that to rise into the thousands, potentially 10,000 or more. And it's kind of, the estimates are done by looking at the type of earthquake and also looking at the kind of surroundings in Venezuela. A lot of scientists have been pointing out today is that a lot of the buildings in Venezuela are really not built to withstand such strong earthquakes, and that's a key reason why Sadly, we expect this death toll to rise a lot further.
1: Mark Poynting, our climate and science correspondent, many thanks. Well, I think there are two points to make at this particular point, and I've covered a number of earthquakes, including in South America. The first is this. I've just been seeing some reports coming through on the Agence France-Presse news agency speaking of looting in one particular area. I saw this in the Colombia earthquake in 1999. Often that looting was simply people going to supermarkets trying to find food. And very quickly, the authorities in that country, and we may see the similar thing in Venezuela, imposing curfews to make sure that no raids are undertaken on shops. And of course, that means that aid has to be got to those who need that aid. The second is about the point that Mark made. In almost every earthquake that I have covered and that others have covered, building safety, whether or not buildings met security codes, safety codes, becomes one of the central issues in the days, weeks and months afterwards. After we know how many people were killed, there are then questions as to why some buildings remain standing, which we always see in earthquakes, and other buildings in the same neighbourhoods will have collapsed because those buildings did not follow security codes they were meant to follow. So we will keep an eye on that particular debate in this earthquake. This is Outside Source with you on the World Service. If you're living in Western Europe, if you've been listening to our program, you'll know that those of us in Western Europe are experiencing an unusual period of heat, a heat dome, which has caused those of us in the UK to see unusual ways of mitigating high temperatures. My unusual ways were sleeping within about 3 inches of a fan under a wet towel, hoping that as the hours went by in the small hours, I would forget about the heat and drift off to sleep. Many others will have done the same in Western Europe. Others of you listening in other parts of the world will think we do this all the time. MPs in France, where more than three quarters of the mainland is on maximum alert, have accused the government of not taking enough steps to prepare for extreme heat. And climate change is driving up temperatures around the world, as we often report, but particularly in Europe, it is the fastest warming continent, heating up twice as fast as the global average. We wanted to get a sense of those who cover the climate and who report on the climate here in Europe about situations in their respective countries. So, Ronan McAdam, we spoke to earlier, is a climate scientist for Euro-Mediterranean Centre on Climate Change, based in Bologna in Italy. Isabel Moreno is a meteorologist in Spain. She joined us from the capital, Madrid. And Gaëlle Dupont is the head of the climate section for Le Monde newspaper in France. She told us how the heat wave was being assessed in her country.
10: Of course, for France, it's a shock. Although we have had heat waves before, this one is really high. And outside now in Paris, it is 40 degrees, which is unheard of. And yesterday was the hottest day ever recorded in France. So this gives you an idea of the impact of this heat wave.
1: Ronan, tell us about what Italy is doing at the moment to tackle high temperatures. And we've had meteorologists tell us that this current heat dome is moving towards Germany, potentially putting higher temperatures towards Italy as well.
11: Indeed, the temperatures which you're facing in London and in Paris are indeed coming to Italy. And they're certainly record temperatures for London and Paris, but also extremely warm for Italy as well. In Italy, we have an extra problem of in the north, in the Po Valley, of it being a very humid place. So we have kind of exacerbation of heat with humidity, making it very uncomfortable for people daytime, but also during the night. So very hard for people to recover from heat. And so what people are doing is, there's a big issue about air conditioning and providing that to everyone, whilst dealing with the increase of energy that would lead to. And there are, as we saw, I think, last year in Spain and the Mediterranean, opening of climate shelters, public spaces where people can refuge from the heat under air conditioning, which they may not have at home.
1: Thank you, Ronan. Ronan, you mentioned Spain, so let's bring in Isabel Moreno, a meteorologist in Madrid. What do we need to know about the kind of weather you're looking at in Spain, a country which is used to strong heat?
12: Yeah, that's it. Spain is very used to strong heat, but not the heat that we are experiencing right now. This is a very, very important heat wave. But however, today we are lucky in Spain because temperatures have declined in the western part of Spain. So, for example, right now in Madrid we are around 30 degrees, but yesterday we were around 38. But what do you ask to me? We are used to high temperatures. We know, for example, how to behave with high temperatures. We have a lot of climatized places, but not, for example, the schools, the institutes, and so on. And however, it's a very important risk also for the Spanish population, even taking into account that we are used to the heat, but not this kind of heat. It has been an incredible heat wave, even in a warm place like Spain is.
1: And it's interesting about schools. Isabel, here in the United Kingdom, a lot of parents have been receiving messages from schools saying, we cannot stay open. Our rooms, our classrooms are just too hot at the moment. It's just too dangerous to keep kids in. What's happening with schools where you are?
12: Well, we don't have air conditioners at schools. That's incredible in a place like Spain, or like in a country like Spain. And we also have these kind of problems. Because imagine that, hold your experience also. When you have to call the parents to take the kids out of school because you cannot stay in the classes because temperature is very, very high, those parents also have to stop their works and going to take the children. So also, they are having an impact on the economy of the country. And however, you cannot stay with high temperatures in the classes because, for example, you cannot study properly with high temperatures. We also have studies that shows that the marks for the students get lower when temperatures in the classes are really high. So it's a very, very important problem, not only for the health, also for the economy and for the marks of the students.
1: I want to go back to Ronan from the Euro-Mediterranean Centre on Climate Change, because we have a listener question from Rob, who says, people are blaming this extreme weather on the El Nino weather pattern. Can you explain how climate change may be contributing to the extreme heat as well, Ronan?
11: So the link between El Nino and Europe, there is indeed such a link between what's happening in the Pacific now and Europe, but we tend to see that later in the season. There's not really many studies, or if any, showing a direct link between extreme heat in the summer in Europe and what's happening with El Nino. Climate change, however, the steady increase of the background temperature is making the heat waves that we're experiencing now more intense and longer lasting. So this heat wave would have occurred, perhaps, in a world without climate change, but would not have been so warm.
1: And Gaël, in France, I made reference earlier to the heat wave of 2003, which caused nearly 15,000 deaths. How much is that on the mind of France right now, the worry of something similar?
10: Well, of course, it is on our mind. For now, we don't know if the same kind of toll of burdens is going to be paid, because the sanitary response is always delayed. When there is a heat wave, the deaths are delayed. So we will start to know next week how bad it is going to be. A lot of elderly people died in 2003. Since then, the AC has been progressing in elderly homes. So we hope that it will be better on this side, but we don't know yet. And I was relating with Spain, because also here, we don't have AC in schools, and actually we don't have a lot of AC, and the big debate now in France is about AC. Do we have to put air conditioning everywhere, or at least in more places, because we realize that these kind of temperature are just unbearable, and we are not going to be able to face them without more AC. And the political world, the government and the political men and women are all talking about that right now, but they seem to be very unprepared. They're reacting on the moment, but they didn't have a plan before to meet this issue. So now this is their big response.
1: Our thanks to Gaël Dupont, Isabel Moreno and Ronan McAdam. This is Outside Source. Time to look at the World Cup in Mexico, Canada and the United States. Our sports correspondent, John Bennett, is in Philadelphia for tonight's final group game between the Ivory Coast and Curaçao. I've just been checking on the table. The Ivory Coast are what, second in their group? Curaçao are fourth. What are the stakes for both of them, John?
13: Hi, James. Well, Ivory Coast need a point against Curaçao to guarantee qualification. As for Curaçao, they need to beat Ivory Coast to have at least a third-placed route. And it's fascinating because I've covered Ivory Coast for a long time, and they had this golden generation of Didier Drogba, Yaya Toure, Kolo Toure, Solomon Kalou, an amazing generation of players who never made it to the knockout stages of the World Cup. And now this new generation of players, with arguably less talent in the team, still a very good team, they have the opportunity to do what Ivory Coast has never done. And as for Curaçao, we've talked about them a lot on this program, haven't we?
1: Because
13: they're the smallest,
1: yes.
13: They're the smallest nation at this World Cup, 150,000 population. I wonder, James, how many fans will they have here in Philadelphia? It is unbelievable. They have so many supporters. I was speaking to some yesterday who came over from the island. They were telling me what it's like back home. They say everything's closed today, all the shops, all the supermarkets. Everyone's out on the streets ready to watch this game. So, yeah, they will have a lot of support today. I think it's going to be 50-50 in terms of who's supporting Curaçao, who's supporting Ivory Coast.
1: If you had another stadium next to the one you've got in Philadelphia, you'd fit in all of Curaçao's population into both of them. So it is an astonishing achievement to get this far in the World Cup and to capture people's imaginations. There is also another game in the group because the final games are going on at the same time in each group. So you've got Ecuador-Germany to keep an eye on.
13: Yeah, Germany already through as group winners. They will now face a third place team. I'm actually going to see them in their last 32 match. That will be in Boston. The manager not happy because he feels there's not enough time to prepare for that game. It shows how congested this part of the tournament is. He's not happy at all with that. Ecuador need to beat Germany to have at least a third place route. Ecuador was seen as many people's dark horses in this tournament, a team that everyone thought would go far because they were second in South American qualifying ahead of Brazil, despite having 3 points deducted for an administrative error, but they haven't really shown up at this tournament so far. And the bad news for them is that Germany, despite being through already as group winners, they say they're not going to really rotate the squad too much. There might be a couple of changes, but he wants to keep the same team to kind of build some momentum, Julian Nagelsmann, the Germany coach. So that's really bad news for Ecuador, who finally need to show up in this game to have any chance of going through.
1: It must be a funny old tournament for those teams in third place because they're not yet knocked out, but they don't know if they have to stay. So take a team like Scotland. Do they just hang around their hotel for a few more days waiting to know if they go through to the knockout round because they have no more group games to play?
13: That's exactly what they do. They're the perfect example. There's a great piece on the BBC Sport website about the fans. It's okay for the players and the staff because at least their hotel's being paid for. What about the fans? Yes. People talking about having to sell their cars or, you know, to take more time off work to stay here to post. And they don't know where they go. Could they be in Boston? Could they be in Mexico? Could they be in Mexico City to play Mexico? So it is a bizarre situation. I think it's something that they'll need to think about with this organisation if the World Cup stays at this many teams, because it's a big disadvantage as well for Scotland. They didn't know when they were playing against Brazil what they needed to do, whereas the teams playing today, tomorrow and Saturday, finishing third, will know how many goals they need to score, what goal difference they need. So it's a huge disadvantage for a team like Scotland that played yesterday.
1: We often say, World Cups only really get going in the knockout rounds. The group stage was just clearing the throat. But some of the fireworks we've seen from the kings of football, some of the achievements of the smaller nations mean that this group stage won't be forgotten.
13: No, I agree. I was worried about this group stage because when you have an expanded tournament, you wonder, will it dilute the quality? When you have the third place teams possibly going through, does it mean there's less jeopardy? And I do think over the next couple of days, we'll see some games that are affected entertainment-wise because of that. But so far, so good. We've seen the big stars showing up. Cristiano Ronaldo is finally
1: yes,
13: getting his goals. Lionel Messi was seen breaking records. We've got this amazing narrative with Kylian Mbappe trying to break the record that Messi has just set for the amount of World Cup goals. He's only two behind. Messi's on 18 total World Cup goals. Mbappe is on 16. Erling Haaland scoring goals. Harry Kane didn't score against Ghana, but he's in the goals as well. And yeah, teams like Brazil, who we wondered how good is this Brazil side going to be. Last night, I thought they were excellent against Scotland, and it was great to see their biggest star, their best player is Vinicius Jr., but their biggest star is still Neymar. And he returned from injury, came on for the final 15 minutes, his first Brazil appearance for nearly 3 years. Wow. And again, that's fantastic for the tournament to have a star like Neymar here, who is absolutely loved, not only by the fans, but the players as well. For the younger players in that Brazil squad, he is an idol. They've got an idol in the squad with them. So it was brilliant to see him back on the pitch.
1: John Bennett, we do hope you enjoy the Ivory Coast and Curaçao game in Philadelphia. Many thanks. Thanks. This is Outside Source on the BBC World Service. We want to return to the story that we've been following throughout the programme for the last 2 hours, the double earthquake that hit Venezuela. We'll bring you a message we've just been sent by Halima Hussein, who works for the charity Médecins Sans Frontières in the capital, Caracas.
14: So we just came back from the streets now, from the mapping of the streets, and we find out that there is still a lot of people staying outside in the squares because they could not manage to go back home last night, or they don't have access, or because their houses were affected and they were evacuated. So they are still on the streets. They have their backpacks and they cannot move. The municipalities are trying to manage shelters for them in the schools and in the stadiums of baseball that they have in around here. We had been passing by Chacao, Altamira, and Los Palos Grandes that are nearby to our office of MSF office. The main affected is still La Guaira, where we are in touch with the hospital, the main hospital there, to see the needs. And we are trying to check the list of our kids to make a donation for them today as soon as we can. Our staff had been contacting us, most of them already reported, so all fine. We're missing some people still, but we are waiting for the lines come back, the service of telephone and service for internet, because there is no services at all in some parts of the town, especially in La Guaira. La Guaira doesn't have sign of telephone, neither internet, electricity, and the people are just in the streets because many buildings just fall apart.
1: Halima Hussein from the charity Médecins Sans Frontières. Well, the BBC has deployed all of its resources around the region onto this story. We'll hear in a moment from Miami. We also can see Will Grant, our Central America and Caribbean correspondent, who's deployed to Colombia, neighbouring Venezuela, bringing his expertise to the story. We've heard from Vanessa Silva, our journalist in the capital, Caracas. We also now want to bring in Luis Fajardo from our BBC monitoring office in Miami. Miami covers Latin America. Luis, take us through events of the day and what you've learned.
15: Yes, the government of Venezuela has updated the confirmed death toll. There's more than 160 people dead now, hundreds of injured. And as everyone has been mentioning, there's the concern that this death toll is going to increase very substantially as the search and rescue processes continue. Throughout the day, we've heard also of governments offering help to Venezuela. Of course, the United States government, both President Trump and several senior officials in the administration, saying that the U.S. help is going to arrive there promptly, not only the U.S., but several other countries. And in social media, we see complaints about people saying that they know that there are people trapped in many of these building sites, and they in some cases do not see government action to try to rescue them immediately. So there's concern about the capacity of the Venezuelan government right now to try to deal with this crisis, and of course the expectation and the hope that help from outside will arrive soon.
1: Venezuela is a left-leaning government, which has now been in a de facto alliance with the Trump administration, given that the Trump administration removed President Maduro in January. But if you look around the region, there are right-wing governments. Who then does Venezuela call for reliable help right now?
15: I think Venezuela has asked for help from all the countries in Latin America, and many countries, both from the left and from the right, are offering. Certainly, left-wing governments like the government of Mexico, which traditionally has a very effective capacity to offer help to other countries in situations like this, like earthquakes, because of their own experience with that. So certainly they are expecting help from their neighbors. But of course, a lot of the attention is also going to be focused on how quickly and how effectively the help from the United States arrives. As you mentioned, there is a particularly interesting or complicated, maybe, political dynamic right now in Venezuela, where a lot of the people in the government are still people who were closely associated with the government of previous president of Nicolás Maduro, removed by the Americans. And for many years, they talked about the U.S. as their enemy. They saw it as their big national enemy. And now, as the U.S. is preparing to send aid to Venezuela in large amounts, there's the understanding that it's going to have to involve the degree of cooperation between these two former enemies who now need to act very soon to prevent the expansion of this humanitarian crisis in Venezuela.
1: Luis Fajardo from BBC Monitoring in Miami, many thanks. Well, a reminder that those two earthquakes had magnitudes of 7.2 and 7.5. They hit just a minute apart, and that second quake was the strongest to hit Venezuela since 1900. A little earlier in the program, I spoke to three people who had experienced that earthquake for themselves, those shocks. Heather said how she then had to help people in the street. Almirio was trying to phone his family to say he was okay, to ask, are you okay? And Jesus stayed with his father, who has cancer, hoping that his father and his mother would be okay. Across Caracas, across La Guaira, on the Caribbean coast, many of those stories will soon be told. I'm James Reynolds. This has been Outside Source on the BBC World Service.
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17: Next on the BBC World Service, it's Outlook with me, Asya Fuchs. Watching protests outside her window as a little girl in apartheid South Africa, Zolani Mahola discovered that music could be a form of survival and resistance.
18: I remember the sound of these bodies coming up the street, singing and chanting and being kind of pulled. I think a big part of that feeling was the song, it was the harmony. I couldn't help but join in.
17: Later, Zolani became the voice of Freshly Ground, a multiracial genre-bending band. Together, they'd release a string of successful albums and create a song with the music giant that would unite the world.
18: And we get this email to say, you are doing the World Cup song, you are on the bridge, we need you to come to Los Angeles and shoot this music video with Shakira.
17: Zolani and the story of global hit Waka Waka is after the news.
7: BBC News, I'm John Shea. Thousands of people are unaccounted for in northern Venezuela, where two back-to-back earthquakes struck on Wednesday. The hardest-hit region is La Guaira, north of Caracas, where dozens of buildings have collapsed. Caroline Hawley has this report.
19: This is the moment disaster struck. The second of the tremors, less than a minute after the first, was the strongest to hit Venezuela in more than a century. It was a public holiday and many people were at home as buildings collapsed around and on top of them. With thousands reported missing, there have been frantic efforts to try to find survivors. The UN says a massive collective humanitarian effort will be needed for a country where millions already relied on aid.
7: The United States has promised a quick response. The Secretary of State, Marco Rubio, told reporters that the US effort would be big, fast and effective. China and India have also pledged to help Venezuela with rescue operations. The European Union said it had activated its satellite surveillance system to support recovery efforts. Two former Israeli prime ministers, as well as former security service chiefs, have threatened legal action against the government if it doesn't act to stop what they call Jewish terrorism in the occupied West Bank. Dozens of Israelis from the country's political and cultural elite have signed a letter, which they say is a final warning to the current government led by Benjamin Netanyahu. From Jerusalem, Charlotte Gallagher reports.
20: The signatories to this letter describe it as Jewish terrorism and are threatening to sue the government if they don't take action. They say people carrying out the attacks are living near Palestinian communities primarily to harm residents, sometimes killing them using firearms provided by the IDF and acting with almost complete impunity. The letter also draws parallels with the past persecution of Jews, saying the situation in the West Bank is reminiscent of similar crimes and pogroms committed against our people in Eastern Europe in the 19th and 20th centuries.
7: Europe's largest airline, Ryanair, has agreed to allow families to sit together without paying a special fee. The practice of charging extra was being investigated by Britain's competition watchdog. Paul Moss reports.
21: Ryanair was a pioneer of cheap, no-frills flying with slightly uncomfortable seats, often taking you to out-of-the-way airports, and not so much as a free cup of tea. Everything costs extra. But Britain's Competition and Markets Authority threatened to draw the line at the airline charging $10 for children to sit with their parents, particularly as Ryanair rules seem to insist children must be accompanied. A statement from the company said they would reluctantly drop the charge, but warned that those who didn't pay would probably be made to sit at the back.
7: World News from the BBC. The Kenyan authorities say 355 people have been arrested across the country during demonstrations to honour those killed during the Gen Z anti-government protests 2 years ago. In the capital, Nairobi, police set up barricades and fired tear gas at crowds outside the central police station after detaining activists near Kenya's parliament. A prominent South African businessman at the centre of a police corruption investigation has pleaded guilty to corruption, fraud and money laundering. Vusimuzi Kat Matlala is accused of bribing senior police officials to secure a $22 million contract for his healthcare company Medicare 24. Prosecutors say the plea deal, which is still awaiting approval, includes giving evidence against high-ranking officials. If the agreement is accepted, he could face 8 years in prison. The US Supreme Court has sided with the multinational giant Bayer, ruling that its subsidiary Monsanto can't be held liable for failing to warn consumers about a possible cancer risk from its weed killer Roundup. The case stems from a suit brought by a Missouri man who argued that a key ingredient, glyphosate, was to blame for his blood cancer diagnosis and that Monsanto hadn't put a warning on the label. Astronomers have identified two of the lowest-density giant planets ever detected. Known as super-puff planets, they're orbiting a star more than 1,000 light-years away. They're each about the size of Jupiter and are lighter by volume than candy floss. Experts believe their atmospheres are comparable to a nice blob of shaving foam. Dr. George Dransfield of Oxford University led the research.
22: 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Planets can be so much more diverse than what we've got in the solar system. So ongoing discovery allows us to broaden what we know about how planets can form and evolve.
7: BBC News.
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17: Millions of football fans are fixated on one thing, the FIFA World Cup. The tournament comes around every 4 years as nations gather to fight for international glory. It's a huge and highly emotional affair. And part of the grand tradition is that musicians step up to create songs specifically for the occasion. Singers like Ricky Martin,
25: here we come,
0: and Pitbull.
2: Put your flags up in the sky.
0: But today's guest has had a hand in creating arguably the biggest anthem that the competition has ever seen.
3: Abuela Machoni, Figgy Figgy Mama, 1, 2, Z, Batiza

0: is Africa.
1: That's Zolani Mahola, actress and former lead singer of the South African band Freshly Ground. In 2010, Zolani and the band joined Colombian superstar Shakira to create Waka Waka. Later, Zolani would perform the song at the tournament's opening ceremony as South Africa became World Cup hosts for the very first time. It was a moment of joy, not just for Zolani, but for an entire nation that had spent so long divided by the system of apartheid. Zolani came of age in the township of New Brighton, on the country's Eastern Cape, where protest groups and their songs would pass by her window. And she discovered early on what music could do.
2: I remember kind of washing the dishes at home, maybe as a 12-year-old, and hearing the sound of these bodies coming up the street, singing and chanting, and feet on the ground, and having this real sense of something happening. And being kind of pulled out of the kitchen into the yard and into this mass of these moving bodies, almost as if I didn't even have a choice. I think a big part of that feeling of kind of osmotic being drawn in was the song. It was the harmony, the blending of all of these different voices and the unity. I couldn't help but join in.
1: Do you remember any?
2: There's one that always sticks in my mind, and the translation of the song is, "In the morning at 4 o'clock, we're going to free Mandela." So here's how the song went.

0: Oh, love that song.
1: How would these protests, you know, what you're describing is sort of like almost musical and joyous, how would they typically come to an end?
0: So typically they would come to an end with the mass of people arriving at the very top of our street. And there was a quite a big open field there where inevitably there would be these kind of military trucks that would be there with soldiers kind of waiting for people. And what they did to disperse the crowd that would gather there is that they would throw tear gas. I remember the tear gas, and I remember the chaos of running away from all of that.
1: Yeah,
0: So,
1: quite the contrast from the kind of singing and dancing.
0: yeah, that's true. It's interesting because it's one of the things that we forget about apartheid. We forget about what about the government of the day is they were ruthless. They would shut things down.
1: Could you just explain, you know, maybe for younger listeners who might not know, what is apartheid?
0: Apartheid was a system of separate development, which I think is an Afrikaans name, Afrikaans being the descendants of the Dutch. So this word literally means separate development or separateness. And within the system, it was very much race-based that placed white people at the top of the entire social structure pyramid. But it really had very long-lasting and terrible effects in terms of people's sense of self and, of course, people's ability to progress. And when I say people, I mean the brown and black people, except for a few, I would say.
1: And I mean, when you were little, right, because you spent part of your childhood under this system, you know, what did you understand about the kind of society you were living in?
0: The crazy thing is that I didn't understand that there was a thing called apartheid. Really, I didn't really cognitively understand it. I was born in 1981, and apartheid officially came to a close 1994 when Nelson Mandela became the very first black president of a new South Africa. Even though there were states of emergencies, I and many other kids maybe would be told to stay away from school as a form of protest. And as I say, these protests that would have happened towards the ends of the 80s and early 90s, within my own house, and even I would say within the community at large that I grew up in, there wasn't really a discussion to say we're living under a system called apartheid, and in this system, regardless of the fact that your father is very well regarded within this community and is a man according to all of his traditions and rights of being a Xhosa person, that is our tribe, when he walks outside and interacts with white people, in their eyes, they can call him a boy and speak to him pretty much any way that they would like to. So he was right in the thick of it, him and his brothers and that generation.
1: And I mean, for you, Zolani, as a little girl, do you have any memories of coming face to face with that system? You know, anything like what your father had experienced, or even

0: just remember just not being seen as a person or as a little girl. I mean, like, he's with his little girl, and it was a shocking thing because I'd never experienced that ever.
1: Yeah.
0: And so it really stayed with me.
1: Yeah. Well, I'm sorry. Yeah. That's awful. Yeah, it's heartbreaking.
0: It's really awful. It's really, really awful.
1: And you've described a little bit, you know, your community and family kind of insulating you from the system. Paint me a picture of that community life.
0: I have really fond memories of community life growing up in the Eastern Cape. There are a lot of rural areas, and then there are urban areas. And I grew up in a more urban area and an urban township. And I remember my mother and my father, when she was alive, being quite connected to the community. They were people that could be relied on. My mom was a teacher, and my dad taught skills to adults. And my father had a car when maybe not too many people had cars. But the community would feel that they could go to my father and say, listen, I need to go to this place. Or, you know, my mother being a teacher, needing advice on some kind of schooling thing. But deeper than that, I think there were pillars of the community. There was a sense that it's okay, so-and-so is here and they will know what to do. And by extension, us, the children, felt really connected to each other and felt very safe.
1: And, I mean, what kind of a person was your father?
0: My father was a massive influence on me. He was really gentle and loving and kind man. My dad was a man of prayer, like his parents before him. One of the things that I hold dear to is my dad's practice of praying for humanity, making it greater than just our family or just our actual community, but to embrace the world, I think is something that I absolutely take from my father.
1: Your mother, she passed away when you were really little. You were only 6 years old. What impact did her death have on the family, on your father, on you?
0: There was a coldness, and that coldness was also unfortunately was in my dad. His trauma response was that he shut down for a number of years. It was hard to reach him. He still played a role, though, within the community. But when he stepped into our home,
1: He just didn't have the strength to do that.
0: He shut down, and it was incredibly hard. Yeah. Incredibly hard, yeah.
1: And how did you process it all as a six-year-old, right? That's
0: oh my gosh.
1: So little.
0: I don't think I could really take it in at that moment, because I just had the death of my mother and yeah. Kind of the, in a way, the loss of my father as well. You know, the loss of this man who I had such fond memories of, waking me up in the morning and putting me in the bath and kind of talking very gently to me and allowing me to sleep while I was in the bath, you know, and like, I had such sweet memories of my dad, and then his old transistor radio playing from Radio Xhosa, and just this very tender, gentle man. So the feeling of having lost access to that man was quite a shock to the system.
1: How did you sort of work through those changes? Like, did you have any form of escape or refuge or something you found comfort in?
0: I believe that at that age, even, I developed this genius aspect of me that found the ways to escape the unprocessable. You know, as human beings, we have this incredible capacity to make things work, you know, and to compartmentalize, and so that you're able to survive. And so for me, my survival mechanism was escape, indeed. So television was a massive form of escape for us. And when I say us, I mean for my older brother and my little sister as well. The three of us, I remember, would play these games where we would play church, and my older brother, who's 3 years older than me, he would be the priest. And then me and my little sister would be members of the congregation. And Or we would replay scenes from the action movies that were on television, like MacGyver, like Magnum P.I., like B.A. Baracus, the A-Team, you know, things like that.
1: Classic U.S. TV shows.
0: Absolutely.

0: Absolutely. Entertainment, you know, just became such a very important thing for us because it gave us these worlds in which to immerse ourselves that took us outside of what was going on in our home.
1: Yeah. And what about music? I mean, were you listening to much music?
0: So music was a huge part of my life in terms of community engagement. So church played a big role in my life. We went to church every single Sunday, Catholic church. There's just this ease of flowing into harmony when people sing together. So I got a lot of keys or codes, you know, for how to be in harmony with each other when you're singing. And then I also got that from traditional Xhosa ceremonies.
1: And was it through singing in these ceremonies that you kind of realized that you wanted to take singing further, that you wanted to perform, that you wanted to be on a stage?
0: No. It was at the beginning of high school where a friend of mine and I went for some audition. The lady who was running the drama class, she felt like I had something. I also felt it. There was a real air of command that I had on the stage and of being empowered that I didn't have when I was off the stage. From then on, it was doing little Eisteddfods, you know, where I would recite pieces of prose. Singing still wasn't much of a thing, but being on stage, taking on somebody else's character and really inhabiting it was very easy for me because of that earlier experience of having really dived into other people's lives through the television. Once again, you know, that feeling of escape and be someone else.
1: You went to University of Cape Town to study theater and performance. And in 2002, one day you were at a bar with some friends where you met this group called Freshly Ground for the first time. Their founder had heard of you. We wanted to meet you. Tell me about what happened that night.
0: I remember it being quite a cool collective of people. And he invited me to come and sing onto the stage, kind of in the middle of their set. And being really gung-ho drama student that I was, I said yes, and I went up onto the stage and I sang a song that we would later record.
1: What was the song?
0: The song was called Rain.
1: How does it go?
0: Did

0: It was really lovely. I mean, we came to record that on our very first album that was called Chica Chica. Super fun.
1: After that night, that was it. Your fate was sealed. You became the lead singer for Freshly Ground. You started performing together. What were those early days with the band like?
0: The early days with the band were very, very exciting. It was the early 2000s. There was something so exciting about that time of making music in general. So the music we made was really great because we all threw in our different influences, which was very unique because we were a band that was made up of people from different cultures, different races, musicians mostly from South Africa, but also from Mozambique and Zimbabwe and then later Congo, DRC. So that really contributed to making the sound very, very rich.
1: You were as you say, a multiracial band at a time when this was still quite rare in South Africa. How did audiences respond to that?
0: It was about a decade after Nelson Mandela became the first president of a free South Africa. So we were still in a rosy period as South Africans, in terms of really trying to discover what it meant to be this dream of Dr. Mandela of being a rainbow nation, a dream of all of our different colors, all of our disparate nations that had been deliberately kept apart, now shining together in one unified rainbow. So I think that there was something that was reflected in us that was a part of the country's dream.
1: Was there a point at which you realized that, oh, this isn't just, a fun side project, like we're actually making waves, this is the real thing?
0: We had an early-ish success a couple of years after the band had started, in that our second album, an album called Nomvula, really touched so many people's lives.
1: What was it like, recording that album, right? It's got that hit Doobie Doo on it, but
0: Yes.
1: also the song Nomvula. It's a very personal song to you.
0: The song Nomvula is sung entirely in my language, in isiXhosa. It is a song that is talking about my parents, their love for each other, and their careful instilling of a sense of family for us. Then the song goes on to speak about my mother's death and the disruption of that within my family. So it's at once a celebratory song, and it's also incredibly mournful as well. And this is the crazy thing, is that we've had responses of people who don't understand a word of what is being said in that song, but they can just feel the power of the story.
1: And how do people respond? What do they say?
0: People say that song makes me cry. That song makes me feel, full stop. And that's the wonder of music, yo.
1: What did your dad and your family think about your music, your success, Freshly Ground?
0: My dad was incredibly proud. And my family was also proud as well. And I think that a part of that pride was to do with the fact that I wasn't just singing in English. And there was something about songs like Nomvula really touching the black people of my nation, particularly. And for them having a sense that we had articulated their experience or a part of their experience, it was a beautiful thing. So I remember having concerts, in my neighborhood, in my street, where those protests had happened when I was a young child. And the pride in my father's eyes when that would happen was just, so it's a really beautiful, beautiful memories.
1: Zilani and Freshly Ground were performing all over the world and working with artists like B.B. King, Robbie Williams, Femi Kuti, Miriam Makeba, filling stadiums with thousands of people. It was the stuff of dreams. But things were about to get even more surreal. While the band was recording their fourth album in New York, they were told that a producer for Shakira wanted to speak to them.
0: John Hill had been working on this track for Shakira. I'm not even sure that we knew that they were going to put it forward for the World Cup.
1: So at the time, you just thought that he wanted some input on a song, just something Shakira was working on.
0: Yeah. So we listened to this. Yeah. Who knows what? So we listened to the song. He had the beat, and then he had the chorus, and that chorus was based on a West African song that had been written in the 80s by a Cameroonian marching band called Golden Sounds. So it was Shakira reinterpreting this for the song. So he asked us if we had anything that we might want to maybe brainstorm. And we took a moment and we came up with the bridge. And I put some lyrics to it and recorded it. And that was the last we heard for a long, long time.
1: And tell me about this bridge that you write.
0: So I was really inspired by this idea that this was based on something that soldiers had written. It's kind of pidgin English for, you know, march, march, waka, waka. And I found a quite playful melody and based the lyrics off of a little game that we used to play when we were kids in the Eastern Cape. So putting together this idea of these soldiers and this playful little kiddie melody, I came up with something that went like this. Abuela Machoni, Figgy Figgy Mama, 1, 2, Z, Bati.

0: Africa. So the thing that I'm singing before, because this is Africa, is Zonke izizwe mazibuye. All of the nations must return. The soldiers came back. Abuya la machoni. Piki Piki Mama, which is part of the little childhood game, brought all of these soldiers back from east to the west. And they go, waka waka ma e, waka waka ma e. So a real sense of kind of gathering everybody from all corners of the world, which is, of course, what was happening during the World Cup, is that all nations were being brought together to the central point, back to Africa.
1: Little did Zolani know that her lyrics and that Kitty Melody would come to define one of the biggest sporting events ever, the 2010 World Cup, coming to Africa for the very first time. But the highest highs would also bring the lowest lows. As the life of stardom started to feel overwhelming, Zolani would need to find an escape once more. We're back with part two of her story, after a short break for the news.
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1: Next, it's part two of Outlook. Performing for millions at the 2010 FIFA World Cup, singer Zolani Mahola seemed to have it all, but secretly she struggled, and her way of coping was both familiar and destructive.
0: My father, how it affected him as a person, how it affected us as the children. I was like, I'm never going to ever drink. And then drinking. Not even realizing that I was drinking to escape.
1: That's after the World Service News.
5: BBC News, I'm John Shea. Thousands of people are unaccounted for in northern Venezuela, where two back-to-back earthquakes struck on Wednesday. The second was the strongest to hit the country since 1900. At least 164 deaths have been confirmed. The United States has promised a quick response to the disaster. China and India have also promised to help Venezuela. Two former Israeli prime ministers have threatened legal action against the government if it doesn't act to stop what they call Jewish terrorism in the occupied West Bank. They say the campaign of extreme violence by settlers against Palestinians is putting Israel's security at risk. The Kenyan authorities say 355 people have been arrested during demonstrations to honour those killed during the Gen Z anti-government protests 2 years ago. In Nairobi, police fired tear gas at crowds outside the central police station. A prominent South African businessman at the centre of a police corruption investigation has pleaded guilty to corruption, fraud and money laundering. Vusimuzi Kat Matlala is accused of bribing senior police officials to secure a $22 million contract. The US Supreme Court has sided with the multinational giant Bayer, ruling that its subsidiary Monsanto can't be held liable for failing to warn consumers about a possible cancer risk from its weed killer Roundup. The case was brought by a man who argued that a key ingredient, glyphosate, caused his blood cancer and that Monsanto hadn't put a warning on the label. Ryanair has agreed to allow families to sit together without paying a special fee. Practice was being investigated by Britain's Competition and Markets Authority over concerns that the airline's own rules seem to insist that children must be accompanied. And that's the latest BBC World News.
1: Welcome back to part two of Outlook, your home for incredible life stories with me, Basia Fuchs. We're picking up the story of actress and singer Zolani Mahola, who grew up in South Africa's Eastern Cape in the 1980s. Apartheid was still in effect, but Zolani was largely sheltered from the worst of it by her parents, who built a solid and sturdy world around their family. Then, when Zelani was six, her mother died and everything changed. Her father, whom she adored, lost himself. What had once been a warm and loving home turned cold and unfamiliar. Unable to process her grief, Zelani found refuge in acting and singing, and eventually discovered her calling on the stage. It was at university in Cape Town, studying theater, that she met and joined a pioneering, multiracial, multi-genre band called Freshly Ground, becoming their lead singer in 2002. Success came quickly. Hit albums, world tours, collaborations with artists like B.B. King, Stevie Wonder, and Miriam Makeba. But they'd reached their greatest heights while recording their fourth album, Radio Africa, in a New York studio. The producer of Colombian superstar Shakira heard Freshly Ground were in the building and invited them to work on a record he was making. You might have heard of it.

0: That's the global smash, Waka Waka. At first, it was just another track Solani had worked on, until she found out it had been selected as the anthem for the 2010 FIFA World Cup, taking place in South Africa.
1: Oh, yeah. I mean, that was another completely wild, bonkers moment. Because we hadn't heard anything for quite a while.
2: You know, I mean, maybe that's good that you didn't know, because the pressure was off. You were like, oh, it's just some little track. Who knows? And
1: totally. So we hear nothing. And then it's about just a few months before. And we get this email to say you are doing the World Cup song. You are on the bridge and we need you to come to Los Angeles and shoot this music video with Shakira.
2: And you were like, my bags are packed. Yeah, we're ready.
1: So when I was a child, I grew up, you know, watching Melrose Place and knowing that's like Los Angeles. And then, you know, of course, you see the palm tree, all that stuff. And like suddenly now we're going to Los Angeles to shoot a music video with Shakira. Crazy.
2: How was the shoot? How was Shakira?
1: We didn't have that much time with her. She's a working woman. Woman is there to do the job.
2: Yeah, get the job done. Mm-hmm.
1: She's there to get the job. So she smiles and prettily. She's very, very, very pretty in person. Mm. So we had lots of fun gazing up at Shakira.
2: So you shoot this video in LA. You have this like once in a lifetime crazy experience. And then you're back in South Africa and the World Cup is coming to South Africa. This is the first time there's a World Cup on the African continent. What's the atmosphere like in the country?
1: The atmosphere was electric. I mean, this was now 2010. Mandela was a bit of a distant memory. The idea of the Rainbow Nation was also kind of fading because the realities of post-apartheid South Africa and the ways that we hadn't really reckoned with our traumatic recent past were really coming to the fore. On top of that, we were in the Jacob Zuma years and he was our president at that time and he was very toxic. There was a sense that we suddenly couldn't trust our leaders, that they didn't really have our best interests at heart. You know, corruption was really rearing its ugly head. So the World Cup was a beautiful distraction, as these events are. We cleaned up our face for the rest of the world and show off the best of what it is to be South African. And there's so much that is the best of what it is to be South African.
3: There are only 3 days to go before the World Cup begins and South Africa is experiencing what can only be described as football frenzy.
1: England, that time was beautiful. It was glorious. Maybe delusional, but you know, it was absolutely incredible. I have some beautiful memories that made it particularly juicy for me when I was walking down in the streets of Joburg, you know, just before the opening ceremonies of Johannesburg. I had all of these people talking to me, you know, recognizing me and like being like, oh, waka waka, you know, la la la la. And these people were other people from the rest of Africa, particularly East and West Africa, and people who had a connection to that song before it became the Shakira Freshly Ground version, who had a connection to those old versions of the song, you know, and feeling like a sense of really being represented. The World Cup anthem is an African song. That really, really, really sticks out in my memory.
2: I mean, that's incredible that it would mean so much to people on the street, even before
1: huge.
2: The World Cup had even started.
1: Yeah. Huge, huge.
2: And you perform Waka Waka at the World Cup opening ceremony with Shakira. What do you remember of that?
1: I remember being in the bowels of the stadium and hearing the thundering, the crowds, you know, just and the vuvuzelas, of course. You know, of course, you know, so South African. No one can forget. The vuvuzelas, the chanting, the electric feeling above the ground. And I remember looking into the mirror and feeling within myself, feeling like, oh my God, is this really happening? Surely they've chosen the wrong girl. like feeling a real sense of being an imposter, that surely it's not me that is going to go up there and sing this song for all of these people, not just in the stadium, but for millions and millions and millions across the world.
2: This is like the first time in this interview that there's any sense of an imposter syndrome. Do you know what I mean? Like everything else, you were like, yeah, I was along for the ride. Robbie Williams, okay. This, okay. Is when I was on stage, I had the confidence. And then here it kind of like hits you. It's interesting.
1: Yeah, it is interesting. It did hit me. But it's a beautiful moment for me because it started to give me that inkling that, hang on, I am living two different stories. There is the story of the star that is doing all these incredible things all around the world and that is singing the bloody World Cup anthem, for goodness sake, in front of the whole world. But there's also this other story of this little girl that feels very undervalued. And it was a very important turning point for me because it then allowed me to investigate that undercurrent, that understory that I'd actually been living in, that understory that was making me escape and isolating a lot, I guess like my father before me. And then alcohol was also increasingly became a friend to me. My father, alcohol was something that he also used in order to escape. And it was something that I always said, you know, I will never. How it affected him as a person, how it affected us as the children. I was like, I'm never going to ever drink. I'm never going to touch a drink. And then drinking. Not even realizing that I was drinking to escape. Mm. It's so easy in the industry to drink in order to just blow off some steam. But where does it cross from just letting off a little bit of steam to actually I just want to block it all out and black out? And so that did become an escape for me for many, many years.
2: So it was a kind of turning point for you personally.
1: It was a huge turning point for me. It was a huge turning point for me.
2: So what changed after the World Cup for you?
1: After the World Cup, nothing immediately changed, but I think I had a growing sense of discomfort. And I remember I would have this dream of driving a car and driving this car and everything is cool and dandy. And I'm driving and then all of a sudden I'm looking at the car as it's making its way down some windy, windy turns. And I'm looking at this car and I'm thinking, oh my God, nobody's driving this car. But I'm feeling the sense of my foot being on the accelerator, but this car is getting way, way ahead of me, and I'm sure it's going to crash. So very much an anxiety dream. And I had this dream for many, many years. And this dream for me was around, when I think of it now, and thank God I don't have it anymore, it was me not being in control of my own story or in control of my life, really. You know, I was on the beautiful roller coaster, beautiful in many ways, of what it means to be a successful musician. You're touring all the time. You're constantly writing. You're doing photo shoot. You're involved in the business of music and hardly taking any real time to connect with the self. And so that's what that dream was telling me. And that's what I was running away from. I was escaping. I was like, I don't know what to do with all of these feelings. Almost like being back, being that 6-year-old girl who didn't have the tools. I still didn't have those tools. It took me a long time to develop them.
2: And so as you're grappling with all of these thoughts and demons and, you know, figuring out what you're going to do next with your life, you continue to perform with Freshly Ground. You record new music, you're touring, you have two kids in quick succession.
1: Yes.
2: And then some years later, in 2019, you leave Freshly Ground, you leave your band. Is that sort of the culmination of all of these things that you'd kind of been thinking about for years and working through?
1: It really was a culmination of very deep internal work, going into a 12-step program, becoming sober and then, you know, relapsing and becoming sober and relapse, whatever, the series of, and really investigating, why do I need to escape the moment? Why is everything so overwhelming? And basically, the year before I left Freshly Ground, I got to write a play. It was a one-woman play. Where I sketched out characters in my life that I'd left lifelong marks on me, whether good or bad, that had informed the stories that I was living with. And so this play really helped me to put those different characters in my own body, and for me to, in a way, decide I no longer subscribe to this story of being unworthy. I no longer subscribe to the story of being damaged.
2: What was the play called?
1: The play was called The One Who Sings. And this name, The One Who Sings, is something that people have been calling me all throughout my musical career. They call me Lo Tulayo, The One Who Sings. I made that the name of the play because, in a sense, I was telling a story of the community that had shaped me. I mean, I even played my father, you know, and what that story had given me. It was incredibly, incredibly helpful. And so the very next year, I began my solo career. Yeah, that play was in 2019, and the end of 2019 was my very last show with Fresh New Ground after 17 years with them.
2: That name of the play, The One Who Sings, that became your name now too that you've taken on.
1: Yes, I took on the artist name, The One Who Sings, when I had left the band and I needed to completely start over. I needed to be one of the many. I needed to reject the legacy of being this star and being this celebrity and being somebody who was outside of, in a way, outside of community.
2: Mm-hmm. Like kind of going back to those ceremonies that you'd had with your father when you were a kid.
1: You understand me perfectly. Going back to those ceremonies, going back to church, you know, going back to, you know, the feeling of going and knocking on your neighbor's door and just, you know, getting a cup of sugar. You know, what The One Who Sings really gave me is that feeling of just being one amongst many again. And so that space was a space and a time for me to really just do whatever I wanted to do in terms of whatever genre I wanted to, of music I wanted to play with. I specifically didn't need it to be successful. It didn't need to be successful. I needed to find my voice, my individual true voice. And so that's what I did. I went hunting and I played predominantly with femme musicians, with women. And that was a massive, very different experience because Fresh New Ground is predominantly male. And just intentionally making the space with my collaborators of being a very gentle and loving and encouraging space. So it was awesome.
2: What kind of music are you making now? What kind of music do you want to make?
1: The kind of music that came out in that time, it's now been 5 years, it's my sixth year after having left Freshly Ground. I put it all together in one album, and that album is called Teta Mama, Speak Mama. There's some very gentle, folky songs on that, and then also some collaborations with some of my favorite producers. But it's folky. Folky is how it came out. Now I'm at an interesting point where I've gone back to my given name as an artist. I've gone back to Zolani Maola, and I'm about to release my first solo album after leaving Freshly Ground under my name.
2: Oh, congratulations. So you've had this incredible career with Freshly Ground on your own. You contributed to Waka Waka, which was, you know, the anthem for the 2010 World Cup, one of the most memorable World Cups ever. And, you know, the song has become one of the best-selling singles of all time, the most streamed World Cup song in history. Looking back on it now, you know, as the girl who watched, you know, protests walking past her window, you know, what does it mean to have been a part of that and looking back on your whole career?
1: When I look back on that time and on all of that time, on my life, goodness gracious, I ask myself what it is to be in community today. I'm no longer that child, you know, I'm no longer that child that is just being pulled by osmosis back into the crowd. I am I am one of the adults in the room. So what is my impact? What is my contribution going forward? And so much of that is put into this album that I'm putting out now, and it's called People Power. And I wanted to name it so because I wanted to honor all of those people that it took to overturn the system of apartheid and question what kind of people power will it take for us to be the nation that we want to be.
2: That was singer and actress Zolani Mahola speaking to me from Cape Town, South Africa. And if you've got any special memories from a World Cup or a song that takes you back to that time, we'd love to hear about it. Send us a message on our email, outlook@bbc.com, or give us a text on WhatsApp. Our number is +44 330 678 2707. I'm Asya Fuchs, and the producer today was Tommy Dixon. Outlook will be back again tomorrow. We'll see you then.
3: You're listening to Witness History from the BBC World Service. And to mark the anniversary of the Battle of the Somme, we're going back 110 years to 1916, when more than 1 million men were killed or wounded in one of the First World War's deadliest campaigns. This episode, presented by Alex Last in 2016, uses powerful first-hand accounts from the BBC archive. A warning, it contains graphic descriptions of the battlefield.
4: I don't think that any of us can quite wipe out the sores that we have in our souls, if I may say so, of the sights that we saw.
5: As soon as it fell dark, the roads were roaring with the traffic going up and the guns going into position and this enormous feeling of a build-up of a big offensive, you know.
6: By the summer of 1916, the First World War was almost 2 years old. On the Western Front, French forces were locked in a devastating battle against the German army at Verdun. And so, to relieve pressure on their French allies and to further weaken the Germans and attempt a breakthrough, the British army decided that on the 1st of July 1916, it would lead a massive Allied offensive against the German lines dug in near the Somme River in northeastern France.
7: The youth of all Britain was here. The Scots, the Irish, the Welsh, the English counties, and men of the Dominions. And of course, there were the special battalions, the sportsmen's battalions, the public schools, the PALS battalions, in each of which was concentrated much of the youth of a single city, such as Bradford or Manchester. The Indian cavalry marched through. I thought them the handsomest men I'd ever seen. Australians lolled in doorways looking like giants. I remember we discussed with one another, in a rather matter-of-fact way, who should have our watches, our fountain pens and so on if we were killed. But we hadn't the slightest idea what we were in for.
6: What they were in for was one of the bloodiest battles in history. Ahead of the attack, the British and French began a massive week-long artillery bombardment of German frontline defences. The German troops tried to shelter in their underground dugouts.
8: For 7 days and nights, we were under incessant bombardment. Day and night, the shells, heavy and light ones, came upon us. Our dugouts crumbled, and we had to dig ourselves and our comrades out. Sometimes we found them suffocated, sometimes smashed to pulp. Soldiers in the bunkers became hysterical. They wanted to run out. Shell after shell burst upon us. And then the British army went over the top.
6: On July 1st, 1916, over 100,000 Allied troops were ordered to climb out of their trenches, cross no man's land through intense rifle, machine gun and artillery fire, and find a way through deep, tangled walls of barbed wire to reach the German trenches, which were often dug in on the higher ground. The young, mostly inexperienced Allied troops who went over the top were told that after the week-long bombardment, they shouldn't face much resistance.
9: After the whistle went, we all went up the scaling ladders. Over we went and formed up in line, in attacking formation, in front of the trench.
10: The leading troops went over at 7:30. And it was, to me, an astonishing sight, a line of British troops, fixed bayonets, walking quite steadily behind the barrage. It was a sight I shall never forget. But we got into trouble almost at once.
9: We slowly moved forward. First short distance, there seemed to be no casualties, but soon it became apparent that men were going down rather thicker than one would have thought was actually happening.
8: The very moment we felt that the British artillery fire was directed against the reserve positions, German machine gunners crawled out of the bunkers and opened up terrific fire.
5: We climbed over the top of the parapet and the machine gun fire, the air was full of bullets and the men began to fall all around us. When these men were hit with bullets, they just fell flat on their face.
9: A man was running across the front of me and he was immediately shot. One just merely went forward mechanically, and then I realized I had no one around me. I looked a little further and realized I'm the only one standing. It was then I realized that the wire in front of us was quite uncut despite the intense bombardments, and that the Germans were standing up firing out at us through holes in their front line.
11: When I toppled into the shell hole, a great sense of relief came over me. I lay in the shell hole for hours and hours, crawled out of the shell hole. It was a bit of a struggle, but I got out. I started crawling towards our lines, and I never seen so many dead men clumped together as what I saw then. And I thought to myself, oh, the world's dead. They're all dead. And I crawled along everywhere I passed, left and right, with men laying out on the ground.
6: The casualties, totaling 60,000 for the British alone on the first day, are the worst ever recorded in British military history. Even after that disaster, the offensive did not stop. The Battle of the Somme would continue for 5 more months. It was fought along a 15-mile section of the front, which stretched across fields, up hills, along marshes and through woodland.
7: My memory is of comparative quiet and darkness when the attack began, then the crescendo of artillery on the wood of leaping flame, and our advancing in rushes across the slope littered with dead. And next I remember starting to dig alongside a dead German, shiny as a waxwork and still in his kneeling position, and then advancing and seeing comrades fall without a cry in a kind of slow motion.
6: The names of the places fought over became synonymous with horror.
7: Mametz Wood, High Wood, Trones Wood.
12: The tangle of Mametz Wood with dead Germans, barbed wire, extraordinary sights such as two men who'd bayoneted each other, which I saw, stuck together, filled me with absolute horror.
13: The great abiding memory of it is the smell of crushed green branches and trees broken, the earth red throwing up, nobody knowing where anybody was, just groping along, machine gun bullets splitting into the trees, shots and shells coming from in front, from behind, from all sides, it seemed to us.
7: Thiepval, Beaumont Hamel, La Boisselle, Contalmaison.
14: As soon as you get over the top, fear has left you and it's terror. Your nose is filled with fumes and death. You taste the top of your mouth. You see the line of men, the flare of the shells, there's the mist of dawn, and the fumes from the shells. And every now there's a bursting shell which gives it a dirty orange colour.
7: Fricourt, Montauban, Guillemont, Pozières
15: was the heaviest, bloodiest, rottenest stunt that ever the Australians were caught up in. The carnage is just indescribable. I can remember as we were making our attack that we were literally walking over the dead bodies of our cobbers.
7: Ginchy, Lurswood, Bouleau Wood, Courcelette, Martin Puig, Bapaume.
6: By the end of the Battle of the Somme, more than 1 million men were dead or wounded. The casualty rates divided between the two sides. It was one of the bloodiest battles the world had ever seen. And for that, the British and French allies had advanced just 7 miles. It's true that some important tactical and technological lessons had been learnt from the battle, but it did not spell the end of the war, nor an end to the slaughter.
16: The Battle of the Somme never came to an end. It just petered out into the mud. The war seemed as if it was going on forever and ever after that.
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20: At 18 hours GMT, welcome to the newsroom from the BBC with Valerie Sanderson. In Venezuela, search and rescue operations are underway following two earthquakes.
21: Everything started shaking and I saw half of my house falling off. I saw 10 different buildings complete crash. There are people alive trapped in those houses.
20: It's a huge test for President Delcy Rodriguez.
22: I call on the people of Venezuela to remain calm and to stay in their homes as long as their housing infrastructure is not compromised.
20: Also, arrests are made in Kenya of protesters marking the harsh treatment of Generation Z demonstrations 2 years ago and cleaning up parts of the Vatican.
23: There's something called a dry laser, which are able to clean up and conserve these wall decorations without touching them.
20: After this, news update.
24: BBC News, I'm John Shea. Thousands of people are unaccounted for in northern Venezuela, where two back-to-back earthquakes struck on Wednesday. The second was the strongest to hit the country since 1900. The hardest-hit region is La Guaira, north of Caracas, where dozens of buildings have collapsed. A journalist in Caracas, Helena Carpio, described the impact of the earthquakes.
25: It feels like the earth is about to swallow you as everything around you shakes and you realize just how fragile we all are. But it lasted what felt like an eternity because they were two consecutive earthquakes very close to each other. So as you felt the first one, you know, slow down, the second one hit and it was even more intense.
24: Venezuela's interim president, Delcy Rodriguez, says rescue teams are being shifted to the region from other areas in a race to find trapped survivors. At least 188 deaths have been confirmed so far. One of the BBC's Latin America correspondents, Will Grant, says the disaster comes after a time of enormous upheaval for Venezuela.
26: This year alone, what have we seen? We've seen airstrikes from Washington on Caracas, on Venezuelan soil. We've seen the then-president, Nicolas Maduro, removed at gunpoint by US Delta Force troops. All of this means that it has been very, very turbulent. Now, it was interesting that the first nation that Delcy Rodriguez, the interim president, mentioned as offering support to Venezuela at this difficult time was the United States.
24: China and India have also pledged to help Venezuela with rescue operations. The European Union said it had activated its satellite surveillance system to support recovery efforts. Spain and France are among the countries offering to send rescue workers. The US Secretary of State, Marco Rubio, has reassured America's Gulf allies that the Strait of Hormuz will remain toll-free. Iran has suggested it will charge ships for transiting the strategic waterway. But Oman, which also borders the strait, has ruled this out. Speaking in Bahrain during a tour of the Gulf, Mr. Rubio dismissed the idea of a toll as nonsensical.
27: What's the consequence for not paying? Let's say a ship says, well, I'm not going to pay the fee. It's not like a toll on a road. You don't get a ticket in the mail. They get shot at. You shoot at one ship, you sink one ship, no other ship is going to move. So that sort of system is not only unwise, it can't happen. It's not even workable. So you might as well abandon the fantasy now.
24: Two former Israeli prime ministers, as well as former security service chiefs, have threatened legal action against the government if it doesn't act to stop what they call Jewish terrorism in the occupied West Bank. Dozens of Israelis from the country's political and cultural elite have signed a letter which they say is a final warning to the current government led by Benjamin Netanyahu. This is the latest world news from the BBC. The Kenyan authorities say 355 people have been arrested across the country during demonstrations to honour those killed during the Gen Z anti-government protests 2 years ago. In Nairobi, police set up barricades and fired tear gas at crowds outside the central police station after detaining activists near Kenya's parliament. A prominent South African businessman who's at the centre of a police investigation has pleaded guilty to corruption, fraud and money laundering. Vusimuzi Kat Matlala is accused of bribing senior police officials to secure a $22 million contract for his healthcare company Medicare 24. Prosecutors say the plea deal, which is still awaiting approval by a magistrate, includes giving evidence against high-ranking officials. If the agreement is accepted, Mr. Matlala could face an 8-year prison sentence. Europe's largest airline, Ryanair, has agreed to allow families to sit together without paying a special fee. The practice of charging extra was being investigated by Britain's competition watchdog. Paul Moss reports.
0: Ryanair was a pioneer of cheap, no-frills flying with slightly uncomfortable seats, often taking you to out-of-the-way airports, and not so much as a free cup of tea. Everything costs extra. But Britain's Competition and Markets Authority threatened to draw the line at the airline charging $10 for children to sit with their parents, particularly as Ryanair rules seem to insist children must be accompanied. A statement from the company said they would reluctantly drop the charge, but warned that those who didn't pay would probably be made to sit at the back.
24: Astronomers have identified two of the lowest density giant planets ever detected. Known as super puff planets, they're orbiting a star more than 1,000 light years away. They're each about the size of Jupiter and are lighter by volume than candy floss. The study's author compared their density to a nice blob of shaving foam. BBC News.
20: It's 18.06 GMT. You're listening to the newsroom on the BBC World Service with me, Valerie Sanderson. And we start in Venezuela, where rescuers are digging for survivors among the rubble as the scale of destruction caused by back-to-back earthquakes on Wednesday becomes apparent. Official figures say at least 188 people are confirmed dead, with more than 1,500 people injured and 200 trapped. And those figures are expected to rise. The capital, Caracas, and its region has been hit. The airport there is closed because of severe damage. BBC reporter Vanessa Silva is there.
1: We are in the municipality of Chacao, here in the city of Caracas. Heavy machinery is working, removing the rubble, the concrete, the damage. We can see along this area many buildings with walls that collapse. This is a residential area, this is a commercial zone too, a lot of restaurants, hotels also. We can see many teams working on the field, trying to look for survivors.
20: The worst hit area is the port city of La Guaira, 160 kilometres from the capital, where more than 100 buildings have collapsed. Kelvin Badella described what happened to him.
21: Everything started shaking and I got really nervous. I tried to hide under my sofa. I couldn't. I was looking for my dog in the chaos. I got my dog and I saw half of my house falling off like that, literally. I saw 10 different buildings that doesn't exist anymore. They were like complete crash. There are people alive trapped in those houses. Everybody is looking for medicines. And for the relative, because some people don't know anything about their relative at this moment. The problem with the electricity, the problem with the fire right now, we don't have anything. I'm charging my phone right now in my car.
20: A state of emergency has been called. The acting Venezuelan president, Delcy Rodriguez, has asked people not to go outside.
2: Llamo al pueblo de Venezuela, calma.
22: I call on the people of Venezuela to remain calm and to stay in their homes as long as their housing infrastructure is not compromised, so we can facilitate efforts for those who are still trapped.
20: The United Nations says it is fully mobilized to provide assistance, while the US Secretary of State, Marco Rubio, has promised a whole-of-government response that would be big, fast and effective.
27: We're already deploying search and rescue teams from Fairfax County, Virginia, and Los Angeles. There'll be some others we'll add. The airport there is badly damaged, so we'll have to rely on the Department of War to deploy assets there. And then we're also helping them with some overhead imagery, especially in coastal areas where they don't have full visibility over what the damage has been and what the impact has been. Those are the acute, like short-term needs over the next 48 to 72 hours, because in search and rescue, you're trying to get to people while you can still save their lives.
20: Well, joining us on the newsroom is our Latin America correspondent, Will Grant. So, Will, what's the latest on rescue efforts and indeed the figures on fatalities? Hello, Will. Can you hear me? Well, I'm sorry. We seem to have lost Will Grant there. We'll get back to that as soon as we can. The damage to infrastructure across Venezuela is a testament to the power of the two earthquakes. Our science correspondent, Paolo Ghosh, explains why they caused such destruction.
4: The earthquake was right on the boundary of where the Caribbean and South American plates slide alongside each other. It was a sudden rupture just west of Caracas that unleashed the shocks. The first measured 7.2 on the magnitude scale, quickly followed by another at 7.5. That looks like a small increase, but it's actually nearly three times more powerful. These are both big shocks. The earthquake in Myanmar in March last year was 7.7 and led to the death of more than 5,400 people. There have been several smaller aftershocks in Venezuela, and there are likely to be many more in the coming days and weeks. The Caracas quake was relatively shallow at around 10 kilometres below the surface. This can cause more damage than a deeper one because there's less distance between the energy release and the buildings on the surface. After a deadly quake hit Caracas in 1967, the government introduced new building codes, tightened sharply in recent decades, so the capital's newer tower blocks are engineered to withstand the stress of an earthquake. But two-thirds of people living in Caracas live in buildings not built to those standards. And with areas nearer the epicentre yet to report, it's likely there'll be substantial damage.
20: Well, joining us again is our Latin America correspondent, Will Grant. Will, what's the latest on rescue efforts?
5: Well, as you can imagine, they are working around the clock in rescue teams, trying to pull people from the rubble. These first hours are absolutely crucial, aren't they, to get to those voices that they can hear under the rubble. Venezuelan emergency services are experienced in this area, actually. However, the last years of brain drain of such a massive exodus of young people have impacted their ability to operate in emergency services, in fire services and ambulance crews, among other things. But look, they are working around the clock. They're attempting to reach those most affected in the state of La Guaira. Desperate family members are basically sitting and waiting for news.
20: It is a huge test, isn't it, for the Venezuelan government and particularly for the interim president, Delcy Rodriguez?
5: Oh, absolutely. I mean, it was only earlier this year that Venezuela went through airstrikes in Caracas from Washington, that their then president, Nicolas Maduro, was removed from power at gunpoint by US Delta Force troops. And the subsequent administration under Delcy Rodriguez, the then vice president, has been working with Washington despite decades of opposition to it. So it's a big test of that relationship. It was interesting to see President Trump immediately offer support when Delcy Rodriguez spoke about the governments that had called and offered their support. The United States was first on the list. So, yes, I agree. It really is a sort of test of that new relationship.
20: I mean, do we know what aid is coming in from the US and elsewhere?
5: I think initially it will be boots. It will be support, whether or not that's simply through aid agencies sending personnel. Of course, tons of food, blankets, the normal things that one would expect, drinking water, all of these things would have been affected. La Guaira, as we said right at the beginning of all this, 100 buildings have collapsed. And the picture there is very, very bleak. It's sort of emerging all the time, but I think everybody knows that with the potential for this to reach the thousands of

0: Because we have a responsibility. We have a responsibility to our country, to our ancestors, to those who came before us, to the youth who are murdered here on these streets, murdered for the simple reason that they were asking for a better Kenya.
1: Well, our correspondent, Richard Kagoi, is in Nairobi, joins us now on the newsroom. Richard, what do we know about what happened today in Nairobi and indeed in other cities across the country?
2: There was a heavy deployment across Nairobi and especially around the Central Business District. We had anti-riot police who had positioned themselves in key locations. They mounted barricades, restricted the flow of traffic into the city centre. Central of Nairobi was quite deserted. Shops were closed. Employers told workers to work from home. Schools are also equally closed despite the assurances by the government that everything will be okay. And so there was this tension that was really permeating in the air since morning because out of abundance of caution, a lot of people decided to stay away because of how the events of last year marking the first anniversary of the protest turned out very bloody. The whole protest became very chaotic, very violent because of clashes between demonstrators and the police. And that's basically the situation in Nairobi. But there are also demonstrations in other parts of the country, in the coastal city of Mombasa. There are processions that were done there, various marches across the city, though they passed on very peacefully. And also in central Kenya, there was a bit of an incident where a couple of demonstrators were also arrested. But largely, you would say, in some areas, especially the western part of the country, it was really business as usual. A lot of people didn't quite regard the anniversary commemorations.
1: As you said there, Richard, 2 years since the Generation Z protests. Tell us more about what exactly they were about.
2: Well, these are protests that were organized by young people, you know, the Generation Z, as you mentioned there. And it was quite unprecedented because largely we expect demonstrations or protests to be organized by political parties, opposition politicians. But this was a grouping of young people who came together and held demonstrations, you know, week-long demonstrations in the center of Nairobi against proposed plans by the government then to increase taxes. And they were also expressing a displeasure by the government's inability to handle, you know, runaway cost of living. And in the process, we saw the protest really growing and growing by the day. And the young protesters at some point really overran, breached the, you know, parliament's perimeter fence and got inside into the presence of parliament, you know. And this was really quite something that's never been witnessed before during demonstrations in the country. And so what we saw is that the finance bill was finally rescinded. And the president and government took into consideration some of the grievances.
1: Thanks, Richard. Richard Kagoi there. President Trump has been handed a big boost in his crackdown on immigration after the Supreme Court ruled that he can end legal protection for Haitians and Syrians and potentially deport hundreds and thousands of them. A second ruling also clears the way for the administration to turn back asylum seekers at the U.S.-Mexico border. Well, our correspondent in Washington is Bernd de Busman. Bernd, remind us why Haitians and Syrians had this legal protection.
3: Well, temporary protected status is a program that started way back in 1990, and essentially it's granted to individuals from very specific countries that are pre-approved by the U.S. government who are unable to accommodate many of these migrants because of war, natural disasters, for example. So Haitians were granted temporary protected status, or TPS as it's known, initially after the major earthquake that took place in 2010. Syrians, for their part, many of them received temporary protected status after the country's civil war began in 2012. But those who aren't the only nationalities that have received this status, but they're the ones that are subject to the Supreme Court's ruling today.
1: And why is President Trump so keen on getting rid of this legal protection?
3: Well, President Trump, of course, has a very hard-line view towards immigration from other countries. He, in particular, has repeatedly spoken against Haiti. And more broadly, the Trump administration is of the view that temporary protected status was always meant to be temporary. Now, the initial policy is for 18 months, but that's subject to extensions. And many of the Haitians, for example, have been here now since 2010, 2011.

0: and there are many other cases of nationalities that have been here for very extended time frames. The Trump administration really wanted to end this because they no longer saw it as being a temporary measure, as it's as is in the name.
1: But Ben, what is the wider implication of this ruling? Because many of these people who've been there, as you said, since 2010, will have children born in the U.S.
0: Well, that's a huge complication, of course. If the children are born in the U.S., they are American citizens. Now, that's also something that the Supreme Court is debating, and we're expecting a ruling on that any day or any week now. But this could create a situation, for example, in which families are separated. The Trump administration has shown a willingness to do that, and it could create a situation where TPS recipients from other countries could also face the same. There's TPS recipients from places in Africa, for example, Sudan, South Sudan, rather, Ethiopia, Myanmar, Ukraine, El Salvador, several countries around the world could now feasibly, because there's a legal precedent, they could also, in theory, be facing expulsion and potentially a family separation if they have children or American spouses.
1: Is there a pushback? I mean, this is a Supreme Court ruling, but are there legal challenges?
0: I expect there will be more legal challenges in the future, but the Supreme Court is, of course, the highest court in the United States, and there's really not much to be done as far as appeals when something's at the Supreme Court. This is already, it only got to this point because of repeated appeals and legal back and forth in lower courts. So it's very, very difficult, and I think this really will set a precedent. Many immigration advocates are already saying this will put people in danger in the future if they're sent back to countries that are facing either unsafe situations, potentially civil strife, civil war, or authoritarian governments. Immigration advocates are really taking this as a bit of a disaster in terms of their effort to fight back against the Trump administration's immigration policies.
1: Thanks, Bernd. That was Bernd de Busman there. It has been another day of sweltering temperatures across much of Europe, with records broken in France, Spain, and indeed here in the UK. Heat alerts and public health measures are in place in many countries. The heat wave is expected to move eastwards in the coming days and then affect Germany, Poland, and the Czech Republic. Our correspondent Jessica Parker sent us this report from the German capital, Berlin.
2: Two Belgian regions, Limburg and Liège in the east, are set to come under red alerts as this record-breaking heat wave continues to grip large swathes of Europe. Paris has endured another sweltering day, and French police say that a three-year-old boy died in a northern suburb of the city due to heat suffocation after he got stuck in a family car on Wednesday. In Spain, authorities say that more than 200 deaths earlier this week could be linked to the heat wave. That's after dozens of drownings in France were already reported. The French capital may finally begin to see temperatures ease over the course of the weekend, but the opposite is true for the German capital, Berlin. It's heading for 40 degree temperatures on Saturday and Sunday as the heat wave shifts eastwards.
1: Our senior climate and science reporter Esme Stallard has this assessment of Europe's increasingly hot weather.
3: Europe's actually considered to be one of the fastest warming continents on the planet. That's as a result of climate change. And even though this is one extreme weather event, that background increase in global temperatures is making such extremes more likely and more severe. Why is Europe warming so much faster than other continents? I mean, it's a combination of weather patterns and circulation, but also it's a feedback cycle effectively. With warmer temperatures, we're getting more snow melting, which means less heat is being reflected back, and so we're getting more absorbed. It's also very close to the Arctic, which is warming very quickly. But also, actually, lots of measures we put in place to try and clean our air up, to remove some of those pollutants, has actually enabled there to be more heat. So Europe particularly is suffering, which might explain why we're seeing so many records fall repeatedly over subsequent years.
1: Esme Stallard. Two former Israeli prime ministers and ex-heads of the country's security services have threatened legal action against their government over what they call Jewish terrorism in the occupied West Bank. Dozens of prominent Israelis have signed an open letter calling on the prime minister, the army, police and intelligence services to take all necessary measures to stop the abuse and killings of Palestinians. The government have been approached for comment. From Jerusalem, Charlotte Gallagher reports.
3: There's been a huge increase in violence committed by Israeli settlers towards Palestinians in the occupied West Bank since the 7th of October attacks. The signatories to this letter describe it as Jewish terrorism and are threatening to sue the government if they don't take action. They say Palestinian shepherds and villagers have been brutally attacked, murdered and injured, and had their property looted. Those who signed the letter include the former prime ministers Ehud Olmert and Ehud Barak. They say people carrying out the attacks are living near Palestinian communities primarily to harm residents, sometimes killing them using firearms provided by the IDF and acting with almost complete impunity. The Israeli settlements they live in are illegal under international law. The letter also draws parallels with the past persecution of Jews, saying the situation in the West Bank is reminiscent of similar crimes and pogroms committed against our people in Eastern Europe in the 19th and 20th centuries. It warns the violence breaks Israeli and international law and risks another 7th of October-style attack, as Palestinians, they say, may strike back in revenge for the crimes committed against them.
1: Charlotte Gallagher. One of the most intricately decorated parts of the Vatican is getting a facelift using laser technology. The restoration project will clean up 16th century frescoes and stucco reliefs attributed to the Renaissance master Raphael. The work will take 5 years, cost several million dollars, and is being done in partnership with the World Monuments Fund. Silvia Beltrametti is president of the fund in Italy, and Tim Franks asked her first to describe the Raphael Loggia.
4: The Loggia of Raphael is truly one of the world's masterpieces. It lies at the heart of the Apostolic Palace, and you can think of it as a passageway which is about 215 feet long, and it's decorated with superb frescoes and stucco work by Raphael and his workshop. It has never been conserved in 500 years. So for about 300 years, it was exposed to the elements, and then it was closed up with windows, but the damage had been done. You can also think about it. This loggia was so famous at the time when it was produced that it was copied by every famous painter who came to Rome. So they literally put paper on top of the drawings and the frescoes to draw over it. And that truly contributed to its deterioration.
5: So tell me a little bit about this special technology that you're going to be using, or the restorers are going to be using, to try and recover some of the original beauty.
4: The truth is that until now, the technology really wasn't ripe for a project this important. So there's something called a dry laser, of which we've rented about 8, which are able to clean up and conserve these wall decorations without touching them.
1: Silvia Beltrametti. Astronomers have discovered 2 exoplanets, that's planets outside our solar system, each about the size of Jupiter and lighter than candy floss. Researchers say the 2 super puff planets orbit a star more than 1,000 light years away. With more details, here's our science correspondent, Helen Briggs.
6: The planets are roughly the size of Jupiter, but with just a fraction of its mass. Only a few dozen of these so-called superpuff planets are known, and it's even rarer to find 2 formed from the same disk of dust and gas locked in a gravitational dance. What makes them most remarkable is that they are constituted of material that is very spread out, making them very light and puffy for their size. Astrophysicist Dr. George Dransfield of the University of Oxford, who led the research, says the planets resemble shaving foam in their density.
7: So the density is so low, they're so puffy and diffuse that we compare the density to candy floss, or if you put like a big blob of shaving foam on your hand, that would be the kind of density that we're talking about as well.
6: Beyond the 8 planets in our solar system, more than 6,000 planets orbiting distant stars have now been discovered, including a bunch of weird and wonderful worlds. Few seem as strange, however, as this rare class of superpuff planets. And they're offering fresh clues in the ongoing effort to understand how such planets came into being.
1: Helen Briggs bringing this edition of the Newsroom to a close. That's it for now. Thanks for listening.
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11: Hammond's health check is coming up after the news, when we'll be examining the evidence for the extra procedures that some clinics offer to people having fertility treatment. Are patients sometimes paying thousands of dollars for unproven methods? New research from Australia can tell us. Will African countries sign up to a new charter opposing comprehensive sex education and sexual and reproductive rights? And the residents of a Chilean city improving their well-being, relaxing in the wetlands.
12: BBC News with John Hammond. At least 188 people are now confirmed to have died in northern Venezuela after two powerful back-to-back earthquakes. Thousands are still unaccounted. Rescuers are searching the rubble in the capital Caracas and further north in the state of La Guaira, where dozens of buildings have collapsed. The United States has promised a quick response to the disaster. China and India have also promised to help Venezuela. Two former Israeli prime ministers have threatened legal action against the government if it doesn't act to stop what they call Jewish terrorism in the occupied West Bank. They say the campaign of extreme violence by settlers against Palestinians is putting Israel's security at risk. The Kenyan authorities say 355 people have been arrested during demonstrations to honour those killed during the Gen Z anti-government protests 2 years ago. In Nairobi, police fired tear gas at crowds outside the central police station. Colombia's right-wing president-elect has given all armed groups in the country 1 month to surrender. Abelardo de la Espriella said his government would not give what he called generous offers and unacceptable concessions to armed groups. The U.S. Supreme Court has paved the way for the deportation of more than 350,000 people from Haiti and over 6,000 Syrians. The decision overruled lower courts, which had stopped the Trump administration from stripping the immigrants of a temporary legal humanitarian status. Ryanair has agreed to allow families to sit together without paying a special fee. The practice was being investigated by Britain's Competition and Markets Authority over concerns that the airline's own rules seem to insist that children must be accompanied. And astronomers have identified two of the lowest density giant planets ever detected, known as super puff planets. BBC News.
11: Hello, I'm Claudia Hammond. Welcome to Health Check from the BBC, the show where we examine the latest health stories from around the world and ask what we can learn for our own health. Today, new research reveals that the extra and often pricey procedures some clinics offer alongside fertility treatment aren't always backed up by evidence. And from China, could fecal transplants really help antidepressants to work better in the future? And to help me for the whole show today, joining us from Ghana, I have genitourinary consultant and HRV expert, Dr. Vanessa Appiah. And you'll have the honour later on, Vanessa, of explaining exactly what fecal transplants are. But what else do you have for us?
13: Okay, that's lovely to speak. I'm looking forward to that. But I'm also going to be talking about a draft charter that's happening between some African countries about sexual and reproductive health rights and how they're viewed as foreign ideologies, and also just hearing more about withheld contraceptives that have been expired and the impact that that is having in sub-Saharan Africa as well.
11: Yeah, so that's a whole pile of contraceptives that are stuck in Belgium at the moment. And we'll hear from the Chileans finding peace and improving their well-being in a city's wetlands. Now, imagine you are longing to start a family. Perhaps you've been trying to have a baby for a few years with no luck. So you sign up to an expensive and uncertain course of in vitro fertilisation, or IVF. And that's the fertility treatment where an egg is fertilised with sperm in a test tube and implanted into the womb. Now, the success rate per cycle of IVF is only 30 to 40%, and that decreases with age. Now imagine that the clinic providing the service offers you an add-on, an optional extra treatment that may improve your chances of having a baby. What would you do? Is it worth it? Well, a new review from Australia of all the best research from around the world has found that many of these add-ons have no effect on fertility or remain unproven. Yet, just in Australia, the UK and New Zealand, more than 70% of IVF patients do pay for one or more add-on during IVF. Dr. Sarah Lenson, who's a senior research fellow at the University of Melbourne, led the research, which has just been published this week, in the journal The Lancet Obstetrics, Gynaecology and Women's Health. And I asked her how expensive these add-ons are.
14: The cost really varies depending on the add-on. So, you know, down one end of the spectrum, we have things like aspirin or over-the-counter medications that might be quite low cost. And at the other end of the spectrum, we can have add-ons like genetic testing of embryos for aneuploidy or specific endometrial receptivity tests that can cost thousands of dollars or pounds. And often for patients who are already paying a lot of money for IVF in different settings, forking out extra money for these add-ons might be costing them the opportunity to have further IVF in the future, which might be what they need to reach their family goals. So cost is a big one. A number of these add-ons also have side effects, and there's also other sort of practical considerations that patients might need to take into account. Some of these add-ons mean a delay to starting their treatment or having the next embryo transfer. So there are a lot of considerations that go into whether to use these options.
11: And so you wanted to know what the evidence is for these different sorts of add-ons, and you've looked all around the world for the best studies. Where in the world have you found studies?
14: So we included 85 different trials in our analysis, and they really were from all over the world. So we had a number of studies from Asia, from Europe, from the Middle East, the UK, North America, South America, Australia. So we really did have a sort of melting pot of research.
11: And you actually ended up excluding almost half of the studies that you'd found. Is the implication then that some studies have just been deliberately fabricated to make things look more successful and effective than they are?
14: Yes. So when we're looking at research trustworthiness, there's sort of a broad continuum of what's included in terms of being untrustworthy. So down one end of the spectrum, we might have honest mistakes, possibly that generate results that we can't rely on. And at the other end of the spectrum, we have deliberate outright fraud where the study never happened, the patients don't exist, and the researcher has, you know, completely fabricated everything they've written into the paper. So we use a checklist called TRACT for flagging possible trustworthiness concerns in research studies to each of the 157 different studies that we considered. And then we ended up excluding about half of those. So we had 85 studies included in the end.
11: So this leaves you with the best evidence you can get, and you looked at the 10 most common add-ons that you had heard about from patients. So of those 10, were any of them proven to be effective at improving outcomes of IVF and making people more likely to have a baby in the end?
14: So it sort of depends where you set the threshold, I guess, in terms of the word proven. But for three add-ons, we did find some level of evidence that the add-ons offer benefit. So those three were endometrial scratching, which is a somewhat painful procedure that sort of scratches around inside the uterus before an IVF cycle. For that add-on, we did find some evidence of benefit for increasing the chance of getting pregnant and having a baby. For the add-on physiological ICSI, which is a special technique used to select specific sperm to inject into an egg, we found some evidence that this physiological ICSI or PICSI, that it can reduce the chance of having a miscarriage from IVF. So we only say we found some evidence for PICSI because the results mostly came from one study. And the third one is something called embryo glue, which is a special solution that the embryo is dipped into just prior to the embryo transfer, with the idea it sort of might help the embryo to stick when it arrives in the uterus. And for this add-on, there's a couple of different ways you can run the meta-analysis. And under one of the methods, it looks like embryo glue does offer benefit, but under the other method, it's not so clear. So that's why we're a bit unsure about the true effect of embryo glue. Of the 10 add-ons we looked at, there was three with possible benefit, and the other seven, we either found, you know, reasonable evidence that there is no benefit, and for four, we found it was unclear. There's just not enough evidence.
15: So these others were things like taking steroids or having certain types of infusions or having acupuncture. If there isn't evidence for all of these things, why are people being offered them?
14: Part of it, I guess, is on the patient side, that particularly after having had IVF and experience failure, maybe one or two embryo transfers haven't worked, it's sort of almost a natural human reaction to say, like, what are we going to do different now? Something needs to change. This isn't working. And so then patients might turn to their clinician and ask for something to change. And on the other side, I guess the clinicians also have a role to play in offering these add-ons. I think clinicians can be really eager to jump on these treatments, even though they are still really in the experimental phase, because they're exciting, because they might offer some benefit. But, you know, we really don't know whether most of them do.
15: Would you expect clinicians to change their practice after they see the results of your big analysis?
14: You know, the main thing that we want to result from this research is for clinicians and patients to use the new website that we've created on the back of this evidence, called Evidence-Based IVF. And we developed it in partnership with IVF patients and professionals, with a really strong focus on trying to make sure we found a way that could translate this kind of complicated scientific evidence into an accessible source of information for patients that they could then use to make their own decisions about whether they wanted to use these add-ons or not. We also asked patients about the information sources they were using when they make decisions about add-ons. And we were quite surprised to find that over 90% of patients said they use IVF clinic websites, and over 60% said they use social media. And these two information sources tend to sort of over-exaggerate the benefits of add-ons and downplay the possible disadvantages like risks and costs.
15: It must be really hard for patients, because this might be their last chance and you want to do whatever you can that will work. And if clinicians are offering you things and saying, well, this might work as well, then if you can afford it, you might well try.
14: Yeah, that's right. And the patients that we've spoken to talk about these feelings of desperation. Like, the IVF process is such a high stakes game. And, you know, whether you ultimately achieve success and you go home with a baby can really change your life. So there's so much pressure on patients and so much desperation. And patients often do tell us that sometimes they feel a lot of guilt when they're offered these different optional extras, that if they don't pursue them and then they're ultimately not successful, they'll wonder if that could have been the thing that had helped them. So there is this real mentality of sort of throwing the kitchen sink at it, so to speak, to make sure they've really tried everything and left no stone unturned. I think the main thing we really hope for is that patients, they're more satisfied with their experience of IVF, whether or not it's successful, because they felt sort of empowered along the way, that they had the information they needed. And so at the end of the day, they'll feel like they got the best treatment they possibly could.
15: Dr. Sarah Lenson, and we've put a link to the University of Melbourne's evidence-based IVF website on the Health Check page for this episode. And as usual, you'll find the links at the bottom on the right. Now, Vanessa, you're joining us from Ghana, and I wanted to ask you about a new draft charter which African countries will have the opportunity to sign up to. It's on family, sovereignty and values, and it claims that sexual and reproductive rights are posing an existential threat to African families. So can you tell us, what is this charter and what exactly does it say?
13: Yes, so there was a series of conferences that were held in Uganda, and that was really between 2023 and 2025. And then this draft African charter was put together. It actually involved a number of countries, so including Ghana, where I am, Morocco, Eswatini, Tanzania, South Africa, Mozambique, Kenya and Sierra Leone. And there were also a number of organizations that were either named or involved. These include Family Watch International, which is a US-based conservative Christian lobbying organization, African Interparliamentary Conference as well. So many people and many groups and countries have come together to put this charter together. The key thing here is that the charter aims that it's opposing comprehensive sexuality education, rejecting sexual and reproductive health rights and agenda, especially abortion, and trying to say that this work really preserves African cultural values and traditions and the role of elders. So opposing sexual health education and saying that this will actually preserve African culture.
15: Now, those behind the charter are hoping that governments will sign it at the African Union General Assembly next year. Does this feel likely to you? Is there an appetite among politicians across Africa for this type of agreement?
13: I think there is a definite appetite, and I think it's something that we should not take lightly. I think that it is something that when the message of a foreign ideology and a concern of the preservation of culture, people jump onto those terms and think that, right, we need to do everything in our power to maintain this. So I think that it is definitely plausible.
15: What is your take on this from a health perspective? What sort of impacts could it have on health if it's adopted?
13: You know, I think that African countries should definitely, you know, and absolutely shape their own health priorities. But sovereignty shouldn't mean denying people healthcare or information. And the best approach is really locally led, culturally literate, public health that still protects women, children, adolescents, and marginalized groups. And one of the big issues here is that when we use the term foreign ideologies, that really distracts from the practical questions that matter most. You know, are young people safe? Do women have access to contraception and maternity care? Are they protected from violence and coercion? Can people get accurate information before harm occurs? And I think that this is the real issue, is that it's less about importing or rejecting an ideology and more about whether policies actually protect people's health and rights in practice.
15: What happens health-wise if people can't get information?
13: Considerable harm, because if people can't get the information, then they don't know how to protect themselves and to live in their best health. And there are many complications, such as with sexual and reproductive health, you know, in terms of infection, in terms of unwanted pregnancy. And that then can have a number of implications on maternity outcomes, on neonatal outcomes, and their longer-term health as well.
15: Would you expect HIV rates to be affected?
13: Considerably, if we see the outcomes and their longer term health as well.
15: Would you expect HIV rates to be affected?
13: Considerably, if we see that individuals do not have information about how to protect themselves and how to access care, then onward transmission of HIV is inevitable.
15: Well, thanks very much for that, Vanessa. You are listening to Health Check from the BBC. I'm Claudia Hammond, and my guest today is genitourinary consultant and HIV expert, Dr. Vanessa Appiah. On the topic of reproductive rights and contraception, a new report from auditors in the US administration reveals that almost $500,000 has been spent since January storing contraceptives in Belgium, which had been due to be distributed to women and girls in low-income countries. So, Vanessa, can you explain what the situation is here? What's this contraception doing there?
13: What's been noted is that a considerable amount of contraceptives that have been withheld, and it's about $8 million worth, that are now expired or unusable because they've been removed from their temperature controlled storage. And currently, you know, just about $1.7 million of these worth of these products are still in a usable condition. It's a really clear example of ideology and decisions really obstructing basic public health, because we have already purchased contraceptives that could have prevented unwanted pregnancies and supported women's autonomy, particularly in low-income settings. But instead, many have reportedly been left to expire.
15: And do we know why they've not been distributed? Because they were paid for already by USAID in the first place.
13: So many supplies have been blocked for political reasons, and that has had direct implications on the work of many, many countries.
16: And you work in Ghana as a genitourinary consultant and also an HIV expert. What do you and your colleagues make of this situation?
13: Well, it's really that it's not just wasteful, it's harmful. Contraception is one of the most cost-effective public health interventions we have. And these aren't luxury products. You know, they are essential public health commodities. And when they are withheld, the consequences aren't abstract. There's more unintended pregnancies, more unsafe abortions, maternal risk, and more pressure on family and health systems. And sadly, the greatest burden falls on women and girls in low-income countries. So we're seeing a direct impact, and we're also concerned about the future impact as well.
16: Thanks for that, Vanessa. To Chile now, and to

0: The southern city of Valdivia, where local communities have restored wetlands once filled with rubbish, and they've replanted native species. The idea was to work with nature rather than against it, and now their efforts have transformed dumping grounds into thriving parks to support well-being. For Health Check, our reporter Jane Chambers went to see how nature is being woven into healthcare.
1: I feel so happy to live and work near this green space. It means that I can leave my work and come here to clear my mind, breathe fresh air, and connect with nature. It's a great opportunity to have this space so close by.
2: That's Claudia Quichillo Montesinos. She's a social worker for a family health center in Valdivia. We've come to her local park, Parque Catrico, in the south of Valdivia. Claudia is convinced that places like this are essential for promoting well-being.
3: Los parques, los humedales, las áreas verdes de acá del territorio.
1: The parks and wetlands and green spaces around here are all vital for our health and well-being. You can come here.
3: Territorio.
1: The parks and wetlands and green spaces around here are all vital for our health and well-being. You can come here and listen to the different birds singing, see plants growing. My health teams and me don't just see health as an illness. We want to prevent illnesses, and green spaces like this one help us do that. They act as a complement to other treatments. You can come here and walk along different trails, enjoy the trees and plants, look at the birds and spot different species. All these activities help us to feel better and more positive about life, rather than just relying on clinical treatments.
2: What kind of health problems do people in these communities have?
3: Relacionados con salud mental, principalmente post pandemia, aumentó mucho el tema del estrés.
1: I see mainly mental health problems, especially since the pandemic. People are a lot more stressed, often because they were shut at home and couldn't go out for so long. We also have a lot of older people living on their own who are lonely, and many of them get anxious and depressed. And we find that bringing them here helps with all their symptoms alongside their medical treatment.
3: Para poder complementar cada uno de los tratamientos que desde los VOC clínicos nosotros hacemos.
2: This park used to be a giant rubbish dump until local people got together and campaigned to get funds from the government to get it cleaned up and turned into a park. And it's not just a park. It's built to coexist with the land, which are wetlands. Now instead of trash, there are football pitches, which teams of all ages can enjoy. Families are busy watching their children in one of their weekly practices. I catch up with Juan Perez, who's here with his wife and their little girl to watch their son.
4: It's great to have somewhere nearby where people like my son can come and play football. As we know, sport is good for our health. There's also a playground and places for us to walk, and the wetlands mean it's a beautiful space.
2: There are dozens of wetlands in Valdivia. I'm off to visit another one, where Claudia also works. It's called Angachilla, and it's on the outskirts of the city. It's surrounded by marshland reeds and little spaces of open water, birds, mosquitoes and frogs. Local resident Ana Villanueva is optimistic about the health benefits it gives her and other older people.
5: These wetlands are so important for our health, especially for the older population. I see lots of groups of older people who come here and they love it. And for the children who come here and see it as a living classroom.
2: Someone who helps with the living classroom Anna described is another local resident, Pilar Noches.
6: We started going to schools to invite the teachers and students to come here. I grew up amongst plants, so I know a lot about them. The children would start asking me what different plants were and I could teach them, and they could go back to school and do projects about them. I think it helps improve their mental health. They come here and want to know all about the plants and nature they're in. They run and run, get away from their screens. When they come here, they feel free, and that's great for them.
2: People like Pilar and Claudia think that spending time in nature helps children feel calmer, more focused, and more active, supporting both their mental and physical health. And she says it helps her as well.
7: Yo cuando voy abrazo un árbol, qué sé yo, y como...
6: When I'm

0: Here, I will hug a tree and my heart feels lighter after I've done that. It lifts my spirits. As well as medical plants, there's also food here that people can forage if they know about them, like nuts and berries. I think it's good for older people like me. There's a bench which overlooks the marshes that they can sit on and chat. You might arrive with a problem, but after you've talked it through, you can go home feeling better.
1: Claudia, the social worker who I spoke to earlier, works in Parque Catrico as well as Angachilla. She tells me how spaces like these fit in with different parts of her work.
2: Desde la línea de que nosotros trabajamos como área de salud, tenemos...
3: Me and other health professionals here are looking at people's life cycle. So we offer different options according to people's time of life. Children can use the football pitches, and as you heard, we're also working with some of them to learn about different plants that grow here. We also work with older people to get them out of their homes, walking in the parks and wetlands. I work with many groups in the communities where we look at ways to utilize this space. We're always developing different activities.
2: Con las diversas agrupaciones que trabajan de manera conjunto con nosotros.
1: She tells me about the health benefits that being part of these groups bring.
3: Over time, we have seen that when people belong to a community, they feel less isolated and they have more self-esteem. Being part of a group is good for them, and these activities boost their well-being.
1: In Maldivia, wetlands are no longer just part of the landscape. They're increasingly an important factor in how people care for their health.
4: Jane Chambers reporting from Valdivia in Chile. Now, Vanessa, before we go, you have a fascinating study from China on a possible new avenue for improving the effectiveness of antidepressants. And it's by using a fecal transplant to change the patient's microbiome. So, first of all, can you explain what fecal transplants are?
5: Yes, definitely. So, first of all, the gut microbiome is a community of bacteria and other organisms that are living in the gut. And within the fecal microbiota transplants, essentially you're aiming to transfer a bit of the healthier gut microbiomes from a donor to a patient. So you're going into the gut, taking some of this bacteria and moving it to another patient.
4: So what did they do in this new trial from China?
5: So they administered a two-week course of microbiota transplantation capsules or a placebo in addition to the person taking a known antidepressant.
4: And what did they find? Did the transplantation capsules make any difference to the depression?
5: Well, they monitored the patients over 8 weeks, and what they saw is that it didn't really impact remission from depression. But what it did show is that there were reductions in a depression rating scale between 2 weeks and 8 weeks.
4: Yeah, so there were some improvements in how people felt, but of course, this was a very small study. What did you make of it all?
5: Well, I think that we know that there is definite relationship between the gut and the brain, and gut microbiomes can influence immune pathways, inflammation, etc. And so it may also help us eventually explain why some people may respond differently to the same antidepressant. But the study is small, as you said, and we do need larger and longer and definitely more diverse studies before changing routine practice.
4: There does seem to be more and more work happening on the microbiome now. It's such an area of interest, isn't it?
5: It is. I have a particular interest in the vagina microbiome and recognising that within the vagina itself, the levels of bacteria there could

0: The National Weather Service in Tulsa has issued a severe thunderstorm warning for northern Osage County in northeastern Oklahoma until 3 p.m. Central Daylight Time. At 1:56 p.m. Central Daylight Time, a severe thunderstorm was located 5 miles south of Hardy, moving east at 50 miles per hour. Expected hazards include 60 miles per hour wind gusts and nickel-sized hail. This is a radar-indicated threat. The following impacts are expected. Expect damage to roofs, siding, and trees. Locations in or near the path include Bartlesville, Paulhuska, Barnesville, Scheidler, Burbank, Granola, Four Acre, Big Heart, Pearsonia, Bartlesville Municipal Airport, Cula, Sunset Lake, Osage Hills State Park, Okeesa, Webb City, Washashi State Park, Collin, Apperson, Pershing, Nalagoni. For your protection, move to an interior room on the lowest floor of a building.
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3: Welcome to NewsHour from the BBC World Service. I'm James Kamarasamy. Widespread destruction and a rising death toll as a pair of powerful earthquakes strike Venezuela.
4: I got really nervous. I tried to hide under my sofa. I couldn't. I was looking for my dog. I got my dog and I saw half of my house falling off like that, literally.
3: Also on the program, the discovery of two new planets with the consistency of candy floss and the musician behind a new radical reimagining of the Beatles' music on his first experience of Strawberry Fields Forever.
5: And I realised years later, it's two songs melded together. It's properly psychedelic. And it did something to me, you know, some sort of ego dissolution, oneness with the world around me or something.
3: All of that coming up after the news.
6: BBC News, I'm John Shea. At least 188 people are now confirmed to have died in northern Venezuela, where two powerful back-to-back earthquakes struck on Wednesday. Rescuers are searching the rubble in the capital, Caracas, and further north in the state of La Guaira. Caroline Hawley reports.
7: This is the moment disaster struck. The second of the tremors, less than a minute after the first, was the strongest to hit Venezuela in more than a century. It was a public holiday and many people were at home as buildings collapsed around and on top of them. With thousands reported missing, there have been frantic efforts to try to find survivors. The UN says a massive collective humanitarian effort will be needed for a country where millions already relied on aid.
6: The US has promised a quick response. The Secretary of State, Marco Rubio, told reporters that the US effort would be big, fast and effective. China and India have also pledged to help with rescue operations. The EU said it had activated its satellite surveillance system to support recovery efforts. Two former Israeli prime ministers, as well as former security service chiefs, have threatened legal action against the government if it doesn't act to stop what they call Jewish terrorism in the occupied West Bank. From Jerusalem, Charlotte Gallagher reports.
8: The signatories to this letter describe it as Jewish terrorism and are threatening to sue the government if they don't take action. They say people carrying out the attacks are living near Palestinian communities primarily to harm residents, sometimes killing them using firearms provided by the IDF and acting with almost complete impunity. The letter also draws parallels with the past persecution of Jews, saying the situation in the West Bank is reminiscent of similar crimes and pogroms committed against our people in Eastern Europe in the 19th and 20th centuries.
6: The Kenyan authorities say 355 people have been arrested during demonstrations to honour those killed during the Gen Z anti-government protests 2 years ago. In Nairobi, police fired tear gas at crowds outside the central police station after detaining activists near Kenya's parliament. From the capital, here's Richard Kagoye.
9: Kenya's Interior Minister Kipchumba Murkomen said most parts of the country remained calm following the demonstrations. He reported no widespread looting or skirmishes, unlike during last year's unrest. In Nairobi, police set up barricades and restricted traffic, leaving the city centre under what felt like a lockdown. Outside Parliament, families of victims laid flowers and wreaths against razor wire barriers. There were also marches in the coastal city of Mombasa, where protesters dressed in black, draped in Kenyan flags, and carried banners calling for justice and an end to extrajudicial killings.
6: This is the latest world news from the BBC. Colombia's right-wing president-elect has given all armed groups in the country 1 month to surrender, in his first speech since official results confirmed his electoral win. Abelardo de la Espriella said his government would not give what he called generous offers and unacceptable concessions to armed groups. Unlike, he said, the outgoing president, a reference to Gustavo Petro's policy of engaging with left-wing rebels and other criminal groups to try to maintain peace. As much of Europe continues to swelter in an extreme heat wave, the French authorities say hospitals in Paris are overwhelmed and the number of patients admitted continues to rise. The government says the health alert for France has been raised to its highest level. The United States Supreme Court has paved the way for the deportation of more than 350,000 people from Haiti and over 6,000 Syrians. The decision, backed by all conservative justices, overruled lower courts which had stopped the Trump administration from stripping the immigrants of a temporary legal humanitarian status. Bernd de Busman reports.
10: In a 6-3 ruling released on Thursday, the Supreme Court overturned earlier decisions by federal judges that blocked the Trump administration from terminating a policy known as Temporary Protected Status, or TPS, that had allowed 350,000 Haitians and over 6,000 Syrians to lawfully live and work in the U.S. for periods of up to 18 months, subject to extensions. The policy's repeal is also likely to impact TPS recipients of other nationalities, with immigration advocates warning that many may have to return to unsafe situations in their own countries.
6: Astronomers have identified two of the lowest-density giant planets ever detected. Known as super-puff planets, they're orbiting a star more than 1,000 light-years away. They're each about the size of Jupiter and are lighter by volume than candy floss. And that's the latest BBC News.
3: Hello and welcome to NewsHour from the BBC World Service, coming to you live from London. I'm James Kamarasamy. Chaos and confusion in Caracas. That was the moment a building collapsed in the small town of El Junquito on the outskirts of the Venezuelan capital when two earthquakes struck within 40 seconds of each other 22 hours ago. The footage shows bystanders running for cover and at least four people shielding each other as they're engulfed by dust from the collapsing three-story building. And that is what it sounded like inside BBC reporter Vanessa Silva's apartment just after 6 p.m. local time, as the South American country suffered a double punch from beneath, a pair of quakes known as a doublet. The second had a 7.5 magnitude, making it the strongest earthquake to hit Venezuela, not just in this century, but in the last one as well. The latest confirmed number of deaths stands at 188, but thousands of people are still unaccounted for, including this woman's child.
11: I'm desperate. I just want to know where my son is, whether he's trapped or at a shelter. I'm desperate. The governor said they were going to send machinery, but look at what time it is. They still haven't arrived. Look, only we, the neighbours who managed to get out, are the ones helping.
3: Jorge Rodriguez is president of the Venezuelan National Assembly, and in a televised address, he said 250 buildings had been damaged or lost, primarily in La Guaira. It's a coastal city north of Caracas. And he advised the public how they could help.
12: Es la hora de salvar vida. ¿Y cómo pueden colaborar todos y todos?
13: This is the time to save lives. And the way you can all help is by supporting the collection centres that will be set up at schools, universities, the various NGOs dedicated to this type of work, the International Red Cross, the different churches, and by providing what is requested. Above all, this includes water, medicines, mattresses, and blankets.
3: Kelvin Padilla lives with his partner and dog in the northern port city of La Guaira, which, as I mentioned, was one of the worst hit areas. And he told NewsHour's Tim Franks how he had reacted when his building shook violently for 20 to 30 seconds.
4: Yesterday at 6:05 p.m., I was on my phone in the living room in my house. Everything started shaking, a little bit soft. So I was thinking, well, maybe it's nothing really big. And I stay calm. But then, in the next seconds, everything started really hard for about 20 to 30 seconds, something like that. And I got really nervous. I tried to hide under my sofa. I couldn't. I was looking for my dog in the moment, in the chaos. I got my dog, and I saw half of my house falling off like that, literally.
14: Good grief. I mean, you must have been terrified.
4: Yes, it was a complete disaster. I wasn't prepared. I wasn't thinking anything like that could happen ever in my home and in Venezuela in general.
14: And just in terms of the picture around you, Kelvin, I mean, you said that half your house fell down. How badly has La Guaira been damaged from what you've been able to see?
4: I saw like 10 different buildings that doesn't exist anymore. They were like complete crash with people inside, you know?
14: Okay, and that's the key part of this, isn't it? That these were residential buildings, you're saying, where people were likely to have been trapped.
4: Yes. There are people alive trapped in those houses.
14: What sort of efforts are there to get people out? I mean, have you seen a big response from the emergency services?
4: I mean, in my zone, it's a little bit difficult. I think one in the rest, everybody is looking for medicines and for the relative, because some people don't know anything about their relative at this moment.
14: So there's not a lot of information. I assume also it's quite difficult. I mean, presumably we're speaking to you, but I guess often what happens in the aftermath of something like an earthquake is that it can be a lot more difficult to get through to people. Phone lines are down, that sort of thing. Is that what you're finding as well, that other things have stopped working?
4: Yes, yes. Combined to the natural disaster we were having and I'm having right now, the problem with the electricity, the problem with the internet right now, we don't have anything like that, anything. I'm charging my phone right now in my car.
14: And where are you staying right now? I mean, I, from what I understand, the government has suggested that people stay away from their houses, especially if there's been damage, because they're worried about collapses, they're worried about gas explosions. Can you just tell me what you're doing?
4: Yes, something that I was watching yesterday, and I think this is really important, that the really hard damage was to the tall and old buildings. And the houses are better than those buildings. The houses with floor or maybe two floors is okay, the majority. But the buildings, the really old buildings from 50 years ago, everything crashed, everything. And with people inside, that's crazy.
14: What do you need right now? And what do you think the people around you need? What sort of help are you hoping to get?
4: Well, first of all, first medical needs for a lot of people, even for my family. Obviously, water, principal foods to stay for these days, because the problem is that we don't know how long the recovery is going to take. We don't know if we're going to get another earthquake, maybe today, maybe tomorrow, because last night we have several, but smaller, you know?
14: Yeah, and I mean, there hasn't been an earthquake. People are saying there hasn't been an earthquake this strong in Venezuela, perhaps for 100 years or more. It presumably is going to be a huge task to rebuild a city like La Guaira.
4: Yeah, I think that the main problem here in La Guaira, and this is an important fact, in 1999, it was a natural disaster here in La Guaira, because it started raining, and the rivers and the beach, everything collapsed, everything, all the houses. And from that moment, they start building different buildings with a really bad infrastructure. So I think that most of the buildings that fell off yesterday are the ones that were built with poor conditions.
3: Kelvin Padilla speaking to NewsHour's Tim Franks. Well, a short while ago, I got through to Maria. She's an English teacher in the capital, Caracas. She was due to move apartments in a week's time. So when the earthquake struck and she was forced out of her current one, she wanted to find out whether the new one was still standing.
15: I went there at 4 a.m. in the morning to see if we could move to that one. But when I got there, it was a total disaster. So I ended up sleeping in the car with my cats and my partner.
3: So what now? The current apartment where you live is too dangerous to return to. The one you are going to move into is destroyed. What are you going to do?
15: Well, right now I'm living in a friend's house. She has been very kind and

0: of the place in which they got trapped. But the thing is that they need more tools, like equipment, to get them out of there. Now they are doing just manually. There are not like these machines that could help them to make the work faster. You know, like people, the relative families, they are doing that too. And there are as like groups, like civil society groups, that they have been creating lists of people who are missing. And they also created a web page in which you can report not only the person that is missing, but also like the name, a photo, and of course, like a picture or the name of the building in which this person was supposed to be. They say like the name of the building, the location of the building, and that's how we know a preliminary number of missing people. Of course, this is not an official record, but yesterday by 11:20 p.m., the amount of missed people was 10,000. I mean, the ones that were reported on that page, and about 500 more. They said that information on the page were found.
1: Can I ask you, Maria, what about your friends and your family? Are they all accounted for, or are there any people you don't know where they are?
0: I just one person was missing, my aunt, and we were calling her. We were calling her friends because she precisely lives in Naiguatá, which is like a city in La Guaira, in the state that Delcy Rodriguez declared as the disaster area. And we were really worried about her. We tried to get there, but we couldn't. 1 hour ago, we received a message, and she wrote like, "I'm okay. I was rescued. I was reborn again. I had another opportunity. I'm going to Caracas. I will call you as soon as possible." And
1: that must have been a
0: the
1: huge
0: only thing we
1: relief.
0: know. Yes, it is. It is, to be honest.
1: And can I ask you about communication? I understand that X, what used to be known as Twitter, which has not been working in Venezuela, is working now, for example.
0: Yes, Twitter was blocked in 2024, if I'm not wrong. Yesterday, some organizations, some NGOs, they were asking, please unblock X, unblock Twitter, because that's one of the most used social networks here in Venezuela. People get informed on that social network. All of a sudden, when people were trying to get to open their accounts, they saw that it was not blocked anymore, so they started to share information in there. And that's when we started to see, okay, like this is like a really massive crisis or disaster.
1: And what kind of help would you like to see? What kind of support would you like to see from the government?
0: Well, I would like to see, especially for other people that are in a worse position than I am, because we see people in the streets, they slept in there all night, and there are kids, a lot of kids, and hundreds of elders. They were asking, they were trying to get not only like a place to be. They say like, well, maybe I cannot get a house right now or an apartment, but at least I would like to have a tent because I'm here with my kids, and I would like to get also some food because we need to eat. There's a part in Caracas, in San Bernardino, in which there's a residential building and three towers, and 48 families were living in each of these towers, and all of them were outside. And they say like, this is unbearable. Like, we cannot live like this for long.
1: That was Maria, an English teacher in Caracas, speaking to me earlier. And later on in the program, you're returning to this story. We'll be hopefully crossing live to our correspondent in the Venezuelan capital for an update. And we'll also be hearing about the international search and rescue help that is taking place at the moment. You're listening to the BBC World Service, and this is NewsHour, coming to you live from London with James Kamarasamy. And coming up later, a radical reimagining of the Beatles' psychedelic era.
2: When the wall was set to be on it, I thought, God, how can you recreate that? And then what you do is don't try and reinvent the wheel, just do it with your own thing.
1: The legendary British bassist Jarwobble has always done his own thing. On Global Beatles Day, he tells us why he has given the Fab Four's music a Chinese makeover with his two sons. The headlines at this hour, thousands of people are feared trapped beneath the rubble of collapsed buildings in Venezuela after Wednesday's powerful twin earthquakes. And more than 350 people have been arrested across Kenya as demonstrators...

0: 2 years since a deadly crackdown on youth-led protests. You're listening to the BBC World Service. This is NewsHour, coming to you live from London with James Kamarasamy. Now we're going to look to the heavens because astronomers have discovered what they're calling two giant super-puff planets orbiting a very distant star. The planets are each said to be as big as Jupiter and lighter than candy floss. Huge in size then, but tiny in density. Their atmosphere is thought to be rich in hydrogen and helium. That's according to a study that's been published today by the Royal Astronomical Society. It was led by the University of Oxford. And joining us now, Dr. George Dransfield, who's an astrophysicist from the University of Oxford. Welcome to NewsHour, Dr. Dransfield. Well, look, question number one, what is a super puff planet?
1: So, I mean, as you said before, a super puff planet is a planet that's, you know, really, really big, but very underdense for its size. So, I mean, you know, things that are roughly the size of Jupiter, we might expect them to be the density of Jupiter, but these things are about 20 times lighter than Jupiter itself. So it's a very, very surprising find.
0: Two of them together.
1: Yeah, exactly. So, I mean, we've discovered so far about 6,300 odd planets. Of those, about 37 of them are superpuffs, but only four other systems contain more than one superpuff. So this system is really special because it's not just multiple superpuffs, but they're the biggest ones we've ever found. And the star is nice and bright. So that means that we can actually do a deep dive to, you know, investigate the system further.
0: And that, I was going to say, the brightness, is that how you found them? Because the star, nice and bright, but what, more than 1,000 light years away?
1: Yes, definitely. Over 1,000 light years away. The brightness of the star helped, but we actually discovered them using the transit method, which is when a planet passes in front of the star along our line of sight and blocks out a small amount of light temporarily. So we get that dip in brightness that allows us to infer the presence of a planet.
0: Interesting. I'm not sure if this is your turn of phrase, but it's a rather lovely one, that they are comparable to a nice blob of shaving foam.
1: That is indeed my turn of phrase. Yeah, if you squirted some shaving foam into your hand, then that's the kind of density that we're talking about for these planets overall.
0: Wow. And what do we learn from them?
1: So whenever we find something that's an outlier, that doesn't kind of fit our understanding of planet formation, it allows us to kind of extend our understanding of how planets can form and the diversity of the outcomes of planet formation. I mean, if you look at the solar system only, then you really wouldn't think planets are that diverse. But exoplanets have shown us that some very weird and wonderful things can happen out there. And superpuffs, especially double superpuffs, they're huge outliers. So it really allows us to understand our place in the cosmos.
0: Just remind us, and I think you're at a conference about exoplanets, but remind listeners what exoplanets are.
1: So exoplanets are planets outside the solar system. Most of them we think are just orbiting other stars, so any star other than the sun. But there's a bunch of them that are free floaters. We call them rogue planets, and they're just kind of, you know, wandering solo through the universe.
0: Wandering lonely as a planet. Yes, very
1: yeah.
0: Poetic. Dr. George Dransfield, astrophysicist at Oxford University. Thank you very much indeed for joining us. It seems that the already shrinking space to speak and write freely in Hong Kong is getting even smaller. The owners of one of the territory's last remaining independent bookshops were arrested this week and charged with displaying seditious items. Letitia Wong, former pro-democracy district councillor, and her business partner at the Hunter Bookstore have also been accused of receiving remittances from foreign political organisations. Well, Carmen Lau is a Hong Kong activist in exile here in the UK. She has a bounty of $1 million Hong Kong dollars on her head. That's under the 2020 National Security Law, which is being used against anyone espousing anti-Beijing views. And she's also a friend of Letitia Wong and joins us live now. Carmen, welcome to the programme. What is your perspective on this arrest? Why do you think your friend has been arrested? I'm not sure. Have we lost a line to Carmen? It sounds as though we might have lost the line to Carmen.
2: Hi.
0: Oh.
2: Hello.
0: Hello, Carmen. Yes, hello.
2: Hi. Yes.
0: I don't know if you heard me. I wondered, why do you think Letitia Wong has been arrested?
2: It is because of her idea of being remaining resilient after the government tries to repress further to the city.
0: And what kind of books was she selling? What are the kind of items that will have led the authorities in Hong Kong to arrest her?
2: There are a couple of books being deemed sensitive by the National Security Police. And that includes actually one of the children's book called The Ship Village that she displayed in her bookstore. And also one of the bibliography of Jimmy Lai and among the other political books or books offered by former political figures.
0: And Jimmy Lai, of course, someone who's fallen foul of the authorities as well.
2: Yes.
0: For his publishing.
2: Yes, that's true.
0: Now, tell us about her. You know her. What kind of a person is she? How will she be coping with this? How will she be viewing what has happened to her?
2: So I actually got to meet her when we both serve at the Civic Party and when we both were the district councillor. But before that, she was also a journalist in Hong Kong. And after the crackdowns and the implementation of the national security law in 2020, she resigned from her seat as district councillor. Then she founded this bookstore. And the reason of founding this bookstore is that she wants to create a space for ideas exchanging and also for promoting reading and also thinking in the already tightened freedom in Hong Kong. And she remains one of the most resilient people that I've met. And she also decided to stay in Hong Kong. I think this is very courageous of her.
0: But she now faces potentially years in prison if she's found guilty.
2: Yes. So she is facing one charge of sedition and the other charge of money laundering under the National Security Ordinance, that is the Article 23. And
0: did she go into this with her eyes open? I mean, she must have realized that this was a possibility, a strong possibility.
2: From the previous interviews that she had with some Hong Kong media outlets, she mentioned that she had that expectation of mental expectation of being arrested eventually. It's just a matter of time. But I think she doesn't think that, you know, selling books or owning a bookstore is anything. I think no one would ever believe that owning a bookstore is a crime in Hong Kong.
0: But she is not the first independent bookseller in recent months to face arrest, is she? And I mean, how many independent, genuinely independent bookstores are left?
2: So, yes, she's the second case. So around 3-4 months ago, there was another bookstore owner being arrested under the national security law as well. And for now, we still have around 70 independent bookstores in Hong Kong. It is a significant decreased number than before the implementation of the National Security Law and the Article 23.
0: Carmen Lau, a Hong Kong activist based here now in the UK, thank you very much. Reflecting there on her friend Letitia Wong, who has been arrested. She is the owner of one of the independent bookstores in Hong Kong. You're listening to the BBC World Service, and this is NewsHour, coming to you live from London with James Kamarasamy.
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0: Coming up on NewsHour in the next 30 minutes, we'll cross live to our correspondent in Caracas and hear about the international efforts to help with the search and rescue operation in Venezuela, plus how one Britain is trying to adapt her home for an era of heat waves, how scholars have managed to use AI technology to read 2,000-year-old carbonized scrolls, and a Chinese reimagining of the Beatles' psychedelic period. All of that after the news.
6: BBC News, I'm John Shea. At least 188 people are now confirmed to have died in northern Venezuela after two powerful back-to-back earthquakes. Thousands are still unaccounted for. Rescuers are searching the rubble in the capital, Caracas, and further north in the state of La Guaira, where dozens of buildings have collapsed. The president of Venezuela's parliament confirmed that rescue teams from the US, Mexico, Qatar, Spain and the UN have arrived. The US military said it had established an operational planning team and was working with international partners on the ground. The Kenyan authorities say 355 people have been arrested during demonstrations to honour those killed during the Gen Z anti-government protests 2 years ago. In Nairobi, police fired tear gas at crowds outside the central police station. Colombia's right-wing president-elect has given all armed groups in the country 1 month to surrender. Abelardo de la Espriella said his government would not give what he called generous offers and unacceptable concessions to armed groups. Amid record-breaking temperatures, the French authorities say hospitals in Paris are overwhelmed. The police prefect announced a ban on the sale of alcohol for Friday and Saturday evenings. Public consumption will also be banned. The US Supreme Court has paved the way for the deportation of more than 350,000 people from Haiti. The decision overruled lower courts, which had stopped the Trump administration from stripping the immigrants of a temporary legal humanitarian status. Astronomers have identified two of the lowest density giant planets ever detected. Known as super puff planets, they're orbiting a star more than 1,000 light years away. And at the Men's Football World Cup, Ivory Coast are playing Curaçao, who still have a chance of reaching the next round. Ecuador are facing Germany, who've already qualified. BBC News.
0: Welcome back to NewsHour. In a moment, we'll be crossing live to Caracas to get an update on the situation in Venezuela after those two earthquakes. But first, we're going to turn to the heat wave in Europe, where more temperature records have been broken today here in the UK as well as in France. Now, depending on where you are listening to us, you might be looking at the current European heat wave and thinking, so what? But people here in the UK are quick to point out that cities, homes and other parts of the infrastructure are just not built to cope with intense heat. So what can be done about it? Well, we've spoken to one woman in South London who's taken an ambitious approach to keeping her house cool. Lucy Thomas reports.
7: It's absolutely sweltering here in Sydenham in southeast London. It's about 35 degrees. And I'm on the street in which Catherine's house is. And all the houses do look quite similar, but I'm about to find out why Catherine's is so different.
8: Hi, Lucy.
7: Your house looks quite similar to a lot of the other houses on the street, but it's not similar. Can you tell me why that is?
8: Yeah, so we've done a retrofit for the house. So it's a 60s townhouse, a very standard British build. So we've got ground floor, we've got a first level and a second level. And basically what we did was replace the double glazed UPVC windows with triple glazed windows. We've added external blinds and an awning. And we also what we've done is we've added in a mechanical ventilation system to bring in air so that it, when the windows are shut, the house air doesn't stale.
7: Okay, so we're just heading up the stairs to the top of the house. And this is where we have the white external blinds.
8: If it's a sunny and not super hot, then we can have the blinds down but still have airflow into the room so that the sunlight doesn't come directly into the room.
7: And I'm just looking up and there's what looks like a kind of white circular disc on the ceiling. And what is it?
8: It's an outlet for the mechanical ventilation that we've got in the house.
7: Just gone into the bathroom. I'm actually going to get in the bath to have a look up.
8: On the left, that's the inlet of the MBHR. So the air comes into there. It goes into a machine. In the winter, it's great because there's a heat recovery. So basically, the heated air in the room is then recovered before it goes out. And new air is brought in and then it's preheated. But in the summer, it bypasses this heat recovery part. The air is then distributed throughout the house, throughout these different vents. It was a bit of a costly exercise. With the summers getting hotter, it probably is a lot more comfortable in the winter and a lot more energy efficient. And in the summer, it's also a lot cooler.
0: And that report from Southeast London was by the BBC's Lucy Thomas. You're listening to NewsHour from the BBC World Service, coming to you live from London. You are listening to the BBC World Service, and this is NewsHour, coming to you live from London with me, James Kamara-Sami. Let's return to our main story now. The two big earthquakes which struck northern Venezuela on Wednesday evening. The latest figures have been 188 people confirmed dead. Thousands are still missing under the rubble. And we've been having trouble throughout the day getting through to Venezuela, but we have managed to get through to our correspondent Vanessa Silva, who joins us live now from Caracas. Hello, Vanessa. Can you tell us whereabouts you are at the moment?
9: Hi, yes. I'm right now in the Chacao municipality. This is one of the areas most affected in the city, since it's the point where the geological fault line runs through. This area was affected during the earthquake that hit the city in the 1967 and is affecting now. So the damage that were at that moment are now being repeated, and we can see buildings collapse. We know that at least there are four in this municipality. I was around two of them, where many people from the government rescue teams are gathering there, also heavy machinery, trying to remove the concrete and in the hope that look for survivors.
0: And how is that operation going?
9: Well, I can see how as the time is passing by, they become more organized. As you can see now that they put like a for the rescuers there. You can see people that is not from this municipality, but is from other areas from Caracas that has come to bring food, water, also supplies for the people that lives around, because beside the buildings that collapses, there is also other residential buildings that are affected. You can see the cracks on the walls. You can see inside some of the houses. Even you can see people that maybe are their stuff to put it and save before abandon their houses.
0: And what about the equipment situation? Do the rescuers have enough equipment to try and get people out from under the collapsed buildings?
9: Well, you know, Venezuela has been in such a crisis along all these years. So the teams, the rescue teams, are not the best equipped at this moment. Even the people is trying to work with their own hands. The government called for the private sector to support with machinery, with heavy machinery. So volunteers has approached all the militaries and police corpses. And I even saw like training dogs looking for people, but we are not prepared maybe as other countries at this moment. But unfortunately, the government has received calls from many countries around the world were wondering to come to Venezuela to help in this situation, people from Mexico, that they have a huge experience in these cases. Caracas is separated for the worst area just for a mountain. The north part of the city is El Ávila Mountain. That is what separated us from the coast, the north coast of Venezuela, which was the state more affected at this moment. I read that the government is sending to them, to that area, like a mobile surgical hospitals of the Bolivarian National Armed Forces are en route to that where is the most affected. And it's not the first time that La Guaira has been affected by a natural situation, catastrophe, because in 1999 it was a massive landslide that affected this region and many people died at that moment. So the numbers that you just mentioned maybe will be increasing in the coming hours.
0: Vanessa, thank you so much. BBC's Vanessa Silva joining us there live from Caracas. Well, let's turn to what we were talking about there with the hopes that there will be help from abroad. Spain and France have said they will send dozens of specialists to help with the search and rescue operation. Germany's promised 6 military transport planes. The United States, in the last few minutes or so, pledging $150 million to help with what the Secretary of State, Marco Rubio, has called a whole-of-government response that will be fast and effective. China's also offered assistance, so as Iran, its foreign ministry highlighted Iran's readiness to provide any assistance required in relief and rescue operations. Well, Direct Relief is the name of a non-governmental organization based in California. It helps local and international search and rescue teams to deploy to areas hit by natural disasters. It was involved in rescue efforts after the earthquakes in Turkey and Syria in 2023, and Nepal in 2015, and Haiti in 2010. Craig Redmond is Direct Relief's chief operating officer. I asked him whether this was the crucial period for rescue teams.
10: Yeah, these first 24 hours are the most essential time for search and rescue crews out there trying to save lives, pull people from rubble, making sure that as many people they can get to safety as possible. So this is that crunch time when it's so essential that we support those local search and rescue teams.
0: And that is the priority, is it supporting local teams rather than getting other teams into the country?
10: It is, although we're supporting both local and international groups coming in for search and rescue. But as you know, those local groups are the ones that are there right now, immediately, that are responding faster than anybody. And the good news is that we have other skilled and experienced international groups coming in that we're supporting.
0: Supporting how?
10: Well, we'll be supporting them financially for the logistics around their trips, as well as with those essential medicines that they're going to be needing. We have backpack kits that are full of those essential medicines and medical supplies that they can use to treat people that as they need it, as they pull them from the rubble and so forth. It's so essential that we have those kits available immediately.
0: And the pulling from the rubble, what about actual equipment that will help with that?
10: Yeah, they'll have equipment with them to help them lift and safely hold up pieces of collapsed building and so forth. The thing we're looking for there, though, is this famous crush syndrome. This is the problem that happens after you pull someone from the rubble, and what can happen to the human body after that. It can be very, very dangerous, and survivors need access to trauma care immediately afterwards.
0: Can you tell us a bit more about it for those that don't know?
10: What can happen is after someone has been in the rubble and they've been crushed and they're pulled out, there are toxins in the muscles that can actually rush to the kidneys and cause actual kidney failure. So making sure that they have renal care available, making sure that those people have access to support. This is a well-documented phenomenon that can happen after earthquakes.
0: You've got a lot of experience in providing assistance inside Venezuela itself, haven't you, as well as other countries? But in terms of Venezuela, what are the provisions like at the moment? What kind of state is the healthcare system in, for example?
10: Yeah, we have a long history of supporting healthcare providers in Venezuela. We have a local network of clinics and providers across the country. As you know, the political situation there has been fairly challenged for a number of years, which means a lot of those facilities have been underinvested in. And so we are looking to support them as the days and weeks after this earthquake are going to be so critical. You have the emergency response first, and then after that, of course, you have an already stressed healthcare system that will need support in the form of supplies, in the form of essential medicines, and that's what direct relief will be doing.
0: And what kind of window are we talking about when we look at the search and rescue operation? How long typically can people survive if they are trapped under rubble?
10: Yeah, typically it's a matter of days. James, the clock is really ticking to make sure that we save as many people as possible as quickly as possible. And so those first responders, those search and rescue crews are just so skilled and so important right now. So we're talking days, not weeks.
0: And how quickly can international teams get in, do you think?
10: Immediately. We have international teams on the way right now. Some regionally are headed that direction. Others international are headed that direction. And we're definitely in support of those organizations.
0: Craig Redmond from Direct Relief. Now, it's quite a riddle. How do you retrieve information from 2,000-year-old papyrus scrolls carbonized when Mount Vesuvius erupted? Well, now, with the help of AI, scholars have managed to read some of the incinerated documents that make up the Herculaneum Library virtually without having to physically unravel them. Well, joining us live to help explain that from Naples is Brent Seals, Professor of Computer Science at the University of Kentucky, one of the founders of the Vesuvius Challenge Project, which has been trying to virtually unwrap the scrolls. Welcome to NewsHour, Professor Seals. Well, look, I've seen the picture of what looks like a lump of charcoal or even a log that seems impossible to unfurl without doing permanent damage to what's left of the scroll. So explain how you have managed to read what is inside. What has happened?
11: Well, it is actually impossible to open it, which is why we're using X-rays to be able to see inside, and then software, including AI, to be able to actually read the evidence of the ink from the interior.
0: Wow. Just explain the physics of that.
11: Sure. You can map the entire internal structure using what's called X-ray tomography. It's essentially a three-dimensional map of everything inside the scroll, but at a very, very fine resolution. And once you get that, you can see where all of the folds are, not just the outer ones, right, but the interior wraps. And then the software lets us localize those folds and unwrap them.
0: And when you unwrap them, what have you found?
11: Well, what's really interesting is that we can actually read coherent, complete manuscripts. What we've found are original books that were on the shelf in AD 79 when the volcano exploded.
0: And what have you learned by being able to read so much?
11: Well, first of all, we have some titles and authors that no one expected. For example, Philodemus on the Gods, Book 8. You know, it's kind of a shocking surprise to realize Philodemus wrote a series of at least 8 books on the gods. It's a little bit like, you know, realizing that there were more Harry Potter books than just the first 2, you know, right? So, I mean, it's an esoteric world, right, of ancient literature and classical study, but that's the kind of stunning thing that's coming out now.
0: Well, it's quite an analogy. It does sound almost magical to have something that's charred to a cinder and you can actually read. I mean, something's charred to a cinder a couple of weeks ago, but this is 2,000 years old.
11: Well, it is. I mean, you don't have just the volcanic, you know, damage, but you have aging for 2,000 years, the archaeology, and then the last 250 years, I mean, bless everyone's heart, but people did the best they could at, you know, trying to hold off, and not everything got preserved. I mean, a lot of things are fragmentary or even completely destroyed. So we're operating on 300 or 400 of the worst of the worst, and we're actually reading those.
0: Well,
11: so it's super exciting.
0: Well, indeed it is. Congratulations. We look forward to hearing much more. Brent Seals, Professor of Computer Science at the University of Kentucky, one of the founders of the Vesuvius Challenge Project. 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

0: A reminder of our top story this hour. Thousands of people are feared trapped beneath the rubble of collapsed buildings in Venezuela after Wednesday's powerful twin earthquakes. Speaking to this programme, Maria, an English teacher in the capital, Caracas, called for more assistance for the rescue efforts from the Venezuelan government.
1: We see people in the streets, they slept in there all night, and there are kids, a lot of kids, and hundreds of elders. They say, like, well, maybe I cannot get a house right now, an apartment, but at least I would like to have a tent because I'm here with my kids, and I would like to get also some food because we need to eat.
0: Other headlines, more than 350 people have been arrested across Kenya as demonstrators mark 2 years since a deadly crackdown on youth-led protests. And the UN shipping agency has stopped overseeing hundreds of ships transiting the Strait of Hormuz after a cargo ship reported that it had come under attack. You're listening to the BBC World Service. This is NewsHour, coming to you live from London with James Kamarasamy. Today is Global Beatles Day, a celebration started by an American superfan of the worldwide influence of the Fab Four from Liverpool. And a new album of Beatles covers brings a radically different global perspective to their music. It's called Mystic Liverpool, the Beatles' psychedelic songbook. It's by veteran British bassist Jar Wobble, who's played with some of the biggest and most varied names in music. Well, this time he's collaborating closer to home with his sons John and Charlie, and his wife, acclaimed Chinese classical musician Zilan Liao, whose Beatles-mad father moved to Liverpool in 1981 and established the Pagoda Chinese Youth Orchestra. The use of Chinese and Mongolian instruments on this album brings a different sort of Eastern sound to the Beatles' more Indian-influenced tracks, as you're about to hear. And when Jar, whose real name is John, and his sons came into the studio, he told me that when the Beatles first appeared, he wasn't entirely convinced.
2: So I was like 5 years of age. They were a phenomena then. All the mums and dads loved them. I remember the little girls at primary school were skipping rope singing some song that had something to do with She Loves You, Yeah, Yeah, Yeah.
0: I think I've heard that one.
2: Yeah. Everybody loved them. But I just was puzzled slightly people liked them as much as they did because they didn't excite me. And then a few years passed and it got to 67. By that time, they'd gone to India with the Gurus and were smoking pot. Yoko Ono had got involved. Then they grew their hair, so they were no longer clean-cut. They were long-haired layabouts. And then Strawberry Fields came out. So I heard it on the radio, and everybody thought it was rubbish. That was the general view of everyone around in the East End. It was rubbish. And I realised years later, it's two songs melded together. It's properly psychedelic. And it did something to me, you know, some sort of ego dissolution, oneness with the world around me or something. I just couldn't articulate it. It was a delicious feeling when I heard that music.

0: I'm going to ask your sons then what your first impression of the Beatles was. Charlie.
1: I was never really into them as a kid, and it's only when, as I got older and started listening to more of the psychedelic stuff, that I started thinking there was a similarity between, I think, our sound and some of the stuff that was going on there. Obviously, it's more Indian influenced as more of a kind of Chinese thing, but there's an openness and a space in the music that I think attracted me, at least. Lyrically, I think it's so clever. The psychedelic lyrics, like, they'll take you one point and say something which feels completely random, which is attention-grabbing.
0: Well, you say our sound, so I think we need to introduce your sound.
1: Yeah.
0: Because it is singular, it is Chinese sound, you have Chinese mother, you have a great musical heritage on both sides of the family, and you've brought it all together in this record.
1: So you listen to Cantonese music, everything's just going around the same melody, even rhythmically they're following the melody. So a cliche example would be da da da da da, and then even the rhythm's going to be playing like something pretty similar. But then if you go to maybe more modal stuff like Mongolian music, you'll get these incredible, very long pieces where it's just the mooring curve playing a drone note for 5 minutes with melodies and throat singing, and it's just one note, but that's kind of your tonic centre. And then there's these melodies that come on top, which is very similar to Indian music in terms of the compositional approach. The only difference really is the scales and the sounds, basically the instruments used. I think when you introduce the Mongolian stuff, you're getting a different texture. I suppose in Tomorrow Never Knows, we still have that Indian drone. The main similarity that we really push, at least in most of our music, is that kind of psychedelic delay, big open sounds, not too much going on melodically or rhythmically at times.

0: John Jr., what does it bring to the music of the Beatles, bringing your very specific take on it, do you think?
1: With the Beatles, I'll be honest, I always sort of slept on them a bit. Never really got too much into them. When we were doing this one, I think it was Sgt. Pepper you shown us when we were younger, and we really sort of, that was the only one we sort of liked. With this, we ended up hearing more of the sort of Eastern influence. They really took risks doing stuff that only the real sort of avant-garde people were doing at the time.

0: John Senior, how did you go about choosing which tracks to include?
1: I kind of felt Strawberry Fields had to be on it, and Walrus, and the Walrus as well, those two, which were very daunting. I thought, God, how can you recreate that? And then what you do is don't try and reinvent the wheel, just do it with your own thing, with humidity, and it will be all right.

0: And I want to talk a bit about you. One of your very first chord progressions that you wrote was for the song Public Image, wasn't it?
1: Yeah, and it's all based on absolute simplicity. You know, open strings, just simple triangle sort of shapes, which then somehow equate to sort of E minor pentatonic, which most pop hits are written in.

0: You've worked with so many incredible artists in your career. Public Image, obviously, but then you work with the guys from Cannes, Sinead O'Connor, The Edge, you did an album with. You played on Primal Scream's Screamadelica, didn't you? I mean, you played with all sorts of people. Baba Mal, I mean, great. He's Senegalese.
1: He's a really lovely guy, Baba, yeah.
0: But what's it like playing with your two sons?
1: Natural. Just feels really natural. Me and my wife, we don't become musicians. Oh, I spend so much time doing this. It's obviously a great deal of fun. But don't go doing this. You know, you'll never earn any money. So, of course, they were bound to become musicians.
0: And how do you hope people are going to look at this album? What do you hope people will take away from
1: it? I don't have any great... Just enjoy. It should be the same as a chef. Watch everyone enjoy your food and then cook another dish tomorrow. You know, that's done.
0: Chef and bassist Jar Wobble and his two sons, John and Charlie. The album is called Mystic Liverpool, the Beatles' psychedelic songbook. It's out in a few weeks' time. And that is it for this edition of News Hour from me, James Kamara-Sami, and the rest of the team here in London. Thanks very much for listening.

0: The University of Tulsa School of Music is offering their All-State Choral and Vocal Camp Monday through Friday, July 27th through the 31st. 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They will also participate with TU faculty and guest artists in private lessons and master classes. There'll be a free closing concert on the 31st. 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
3: Welcome to NewsHour from the BBC World Service. I'm James Kumarasamy. Widespread destruction and a rising death toll as a pair of powerful earthquakes strike Venezuela.
4: I got really nervous. I tried to hide under my sofa. I couldn't. I was looking for my dog. I got my dog and I saw half of my house falling off. Like that, literally.
3: Also on the program, the discovery of two new planets with the consistency of candy floss, and the musician behind a new radical reimagining of the Beatles' music on his first experience of Strawberry Fields Forever.
5: And I realised years later, it's two songs melded together, it's properly psychedelic, and it did something to me, you know, some sort of ego dissolution, oneness with the world around me or something.
3: All of that coming up after the news.
6: BBC News, I'm John Shea. At least 188 people are now confirmed to have died in northern Venezuela, where two powerful back-to-back earthquakes struck on Wednesday. The second quake was the strongest in the country since 1900. Rescuers are searching the rubble in the capital, Caracas, and further north in the state of La Guaira, where dozens of buildings have collapsed. Thousands are still unaccounted for. The BBC's José Carlos Cueto López says international help is underway.
7: We know that countries in the region, such as the U.S., El Salvador and Panama, have announced that they will be sending aid and help to Venezuela. I've also been in touch with Colombian officials that are also preparing a flight. Also, the Red Cross is deploying teams in commercial flights. It's yet to be confirmed how they will make it to Venezuela. The main airport in Caracas is closed, and much of the infrastructure, the transport infrastructure, is severely destroyed and difficult to access.
6: The president of Venezuela's parliament confirmed that specialist rescue teams have arrived from the United States, Mexico, Qatar, and Spain, and the UN. The US military said it was moving quickly to support the government in Caracas. China and India have also pledged to help. The Kenyan authorities say 355 people have been arrested during demonstrations to honour those killed during the Gen Z anti-government protests 2 years ago. In Nairobi, police fired tear gas at crowds outside the central police station after detaining activists near Kenya's parliament. From the capital, here's Richard Kagoye.
8: Kenya's Interior Minister Kipchumba Murkomen said most parts of the country remained calm following the demonstrations. He reported no widespread looting or skirmishes, unlike during last year's unrest. In Nairobi, police set up barricades and restricted traffic, leaving the city centre under what felt like a lockdown. Outside Parliament, families of victims laid flowers and wreaths against razor wire barriers. There were also marches in the coastal city of Mombasa.
6: The UN Shipping Agency has paused its program to oversee hundreds of ships transiting the Strait of Hormuz after a cargo vessel reported that it had come under attack. Two US officials, speaking on condition of anonymity, have said that Iran fired on the vessel. Sebastian Usher reports.
9: The operation to evacuate vessels that have long been stranded at the Strait of Hormuz has been underway since the deal struck by the US and Iran last week. It helped bring oil prices back down to pre-war levels, but now it's been temporarily halted. The International Maritime Organization says it needs to reconfirm that safety guarantees are in place after a cargo vessel reported being hit by a projectile. It was sailing close to the Omani coast when it happened. That route has been offered by Oman as an alternative to the one that's been reopened by Tehran.
6: World News from the BBC. The United States Supreme Court has paved the way for the deportation of more than 350,000 people from Haiti and over 6,000 Syrians. The decision, backed by all conservative justices, overruled lower courts, which had stopped the Trump administration from stripping the immigrants of a temporary legal humanitarian status. The Supreme Court said the government's actions were not subject to judicial review, a decision that could doom all further legal challenges. As much of Europe continues to swelter in an extreme heatwave, the French authorities say hospitals in Paris are overwhelmed and the number of patients admitted continues to rise. The government says the health alert for France has been raised to its highest level. More details from Hugh Schofield.
10: The very high temperatures are causing severe strain on the French health service. In Paris, there's a risk of hospitals running out of beds if the number of people needing to be treated continues to rise. That's why the police prefect, Patrice Faure, has announced this ban. From midday Friday to 7 in the morning Saturday, public consumption of alcohol will be banned in the capital. From 6 o'clock in the evening, the sale of alcohol will be banned. Restaurants are exempt. The same ban will be repeated on Saturday through to Sunday morning.
6: Colombia's right-wing president-elect has given all armed groups in the country 1 month to surrender in his first speech since official results confirmed his electoral win. Abelardo de la Espriella said his government would not give what he called generous offers and unacceptable concessions to armed groups, unlike, he said, the outgoing president, Gustavo Petro. At the Men's Football World Cup, Ivory Coast are playing Curaçao, the smallest nation ever to qualify for the tournament, who still have a chance of reaching the next round. In the other Group E match, Ecuador face Germany, who've already qualified. Japan are playing Sweden later, and Tunisia will take on the Netherlands. BBC News.
3: Hello and welcome to NewsHour from the BBC World Service, coming to you live from London. I'm James Kamarasamy. The sound of chaos and confusion in Caracas. That was the moment a building collapsed in the small town of El Junquito on the outskirts of the Venezuelan capital as two earthquakes struck within 40 seconds of each other 22 hours ago. The footage shows bystanders running for cover and at least four people shielding each other as they are engulfed by dust from the collapsing three-story building. And that is what it sounded like inside BBC reporter Vanessa Silva's apartment just after 6 p.m. local time, as a South American country suffered a double punch from beneath, a pair of quakes known as a doublet. The second had a 7.5 magnitude, making it the strongest to hit Venezuela, not just in this century, but in the last one as well. The latest confirmed number of deaths stands at 188, but thousands more are still unaccounted for, including this woman's child.
11: I'm desperate. I just want to know where my son is, whether he's trapped or at a shelter. I'm desperate. The governor said they were going to send machinery, but look at what time it is. They still haven't arrived. Look, only we, the neighbors who managed to get out, are the ones helping.
3: As that frantic search for survivors continues, the president of the Venezuelan National Assembly, Jorge Rodriguez, has given a televised address. In it, he said 250 buildings had been damaged or lost, primarily in La Guaira. It's a coastal city north of Caracas. He also advised the public how they could help.
12: Esta es la hora de salvar vida. ¿Y cómo pueden colaborar todos y todos?
13: This is the time to save lives. And the way you can all help is by supporting the collection centres that will be set up at schools, universities, the various NGOs dedicated to this type of work, the International Red Cross, the different churches, and by providing what is requested. Above all, this includes water, medicines, mattresses, and blankets.
3: Well, let's hear from some people who have been caught up in this. Kelvin Padilla lives with his partner and dog in the port city of La Guaira, which, as I mentioned, was the worst hit area. And he told NewsHour's Tim Franks how he had reacted when his building shook violently for 20 to 30 seconds.
4: Yesterday at 6:05 p.m., I was on my phone in the living room in my house. Everything started shaking, a little bit soft, so I was thinking, well, maybe it's nothing really big, and I stay calm. But then, in the next seconds, everything started really hard. for about 20 to 30 seconds, something like that. And I got really nervous. I tried to hide under my sofa. I couldn't. I was looking for my dog in the moment, in the chaos. I got my dog, and I saw half of my house falling off like that, literally.
14: Good grief. I mean, you must have been terrified.
4: Yes, it was a complete disaster. I wasn't prepared. I wasn't thinking anything like that could happen ever in my home and in Venezuela in general.
14: And just in terms of the picture around you, Kelvin, I mean, you said that half your house fell down. How badly has La Guaira been damaged from what you've been able to see?
4: I saw like 10 different buildings that doesn't exist anymore. They were like complete crash with people inside, you know?
14: Okay, and that's the key part of this, isn't it? That these were residential buildings, you're saying, where people were likely to have been trapped.
4: Yes. There are people alive trapped in those houses.
14: What sort of efforts are there to get people out? I mean, have you seen a big response from the emergency services?
4: I mean, in my song, it's a little bit difficult. I think one in the rest, everybody is looking for medicines and for the relative, because some people don't know anything about their relative at this moment.
14: So there's not a lot of information. I assume also it's quite difficult. I mean, presumably we're speaking to you, but I guess often what happens in the aftermath of something like an earthquake is that it can be a lot more difficult to get through to people. Phone lines are down, that sort of thing. Is that what you're finding as well, that other things have stopped working?
4: Yes, yes. Combined to the natural disaster we were having and I'm having right now, the problem with the electricity, the problem with the internet right now, we don't have anything like that. Anything. I'm charging my phone right now in my car.
14: And where are you staying right now? I mean, I, from what I understand, the government has suggested that people stay away from their houses, especially if there's been damage, because they're worried about collapses, they're worried about gas explosions. Can you just tell me what you're doing?
4: Yes, something that I was watching yesterday, and I think this is really important, that the really hard damage was to the tall and old buildings, and the houses are better than those buildings. The houses with floor or maybe two floors is okay, the majority. But the buildings, the really old buildings from 50 years ago, everything crashed, everything, and with people inside. That's crazy.
14: What do you need right now, and what do you think the people around you need? What sort of help are you hoping to get?
4: Well, first of all, first medical needs for a lot of people, even for my family. Obviously, water, principal foods to stay for these days, because the problem is that we don't know how long the recovery is going to take. We don't know if we're going to get another earthquake, maybe today, maybe tomorrow, because last night we have several, but smaller, you know?
14: Yeah, and I mean, there hasn't been an earthquake. People are saying there hasn't been an earthquake this strong in Venezuela, perhaps for 100 years or more. It presumably is going to be a huge task to rebuild a city like La Guaira.
4: Yeah, I think that the main problem here in La Guaira, and this is an important fact, in 1999, it was a natural disaster here in La Guaira, because it started raining, and the rivers and the beach, everything collapsed, everything, all the houses. And from that moment, they start building different buildings with a really bad infrastructure. So I think that most of the building that fell off yesterday are the ones that were built with poor conditions.
15: Kelvin Padilla in La Guaira speaking to NewsHour's Tim Franks. Well, from one man who escaped with his dog, we're going to turn to a woman who escaped from her apartment with cats, because earlier I got through to Maria. She's an English teacher in Caracas. She was due to move her apartments in a week's time. So when the earthquake struck and she was forced out of her current one, she wanted to find out whether the new apartment was still standing.
16: I went there at 4 a.m. in the morning to see if we could move to that one. But when I got there, it was a total disaster. So I ended up sleeping in the car with my cats and my partner.
15: So what now? The current apartment where you live is too dangerous to return to. The one you are going to move into is destroyed. What are you going to do?
16: Well, right now I'm living in a friend's house. She has been very kind, and we're here now with three cats and me and this other person. So we're going to be here for a couple of days, and then we'll see, because we don't really know. There are many buildings affected, and we don't know where to go.
15: What is happening at the moment

0: they have been creating lists of people who are missing, and they also created a web page in which you can report not only the person that is missing, but also like the name, a photo, and of course, like a picture or the name of the building in which this person was supposed to be. They say like the name of the building, the location of the building, and that's how we know a preliminary number of missing people. Of course, this is not an official record, but yesterday by 11:20 p.m., the amount of missed people was 10,000. I mean, the one that were re that the ones that were reported on that page, and about 500 more. They said that information on the page were found.
1: Can I ask you, Maria, what about your friends and your family? Are they all accounted for, or are there any people you don't
0: Well,
1: know where they are?
0: I just one person was missing, my aunt, and we were calling her. We were calling her friends because she precisely lives in Naiguatá, which is like a city in La Guaira, in the state that Delcy Rodríguez declared as the disaster area. And we were really worried about her. We tried to get there, but we couldn't. 1 hour ago, we received a message, and she wrote like, "I'm okay. I was rescued. I was reborn again. I had another opportunity. I'm going to Caracas. I will call you as soon as possible." And
1: That must
0: that's
1: have been a
0: the
1: huge
0: only thing we
1: relief.
0: know. Yes, it is. It is, to be honest.
1: And can I ask you about communication? I understand that X, what used to be known as Twitter, which has not been working in Venezuela, is working now, for example.
0: Yes, Twitter was blocked in 2024, if I'm not wrong. Yesterday, some organizations, some NGOs, they were asking, please unblock X, unblock Twitter, because that's one of the most used social networks here in Venezuela. People get informed on that social network. All of a sudden, when people were trying to get to open their accounts, they saw that it was not locked anymore, so they started to share information in there. And that's when we started to see, okay, like this is like really massive crisis or disaster.
1: And what kind of help would you like to see? What kind of support would you like to see from the government?
0: Well, I would like to see, especially for other people that are in a worse position than I am, because we see people in the streets, they slept in there all night, and there are kids, a lot of kids, and hundreds of elders. They were asking, they were trying to get not only like a place to be. They say like, well, maybe I cannot get like a house right now, or an apartment, but at least I would like to have a tent because I'm here with my kids, and I would like to get also some food because we need to eat. There's a part in Caracas, in San Bernardino, in which there's a residential building and three towers, and 48 families were living in each of these towers, and all of them were outside. And they said like, this is unbearable. Like, we cannot live like this for long.
1: That was Maria, an English teacher in Caracas, speaking to me earlier. We'll return to Venezuela later. We'll be hearing from our correspondent in Caracas, and we'll be hearing more about the international efforts to help with the search and rescue operation. You're listening to the BBC World Service. This is NewsHour, coming to you live from London with James Kamarasamy. And coming up later on, a radical reimagining of the Beatles' psychedelic era.
2: And the Wolves had to be on it. I thought, God, how can you recreate that? And then what you do is don't try and reinvent the wheel. Just do it with your own thing.
1: Legendary British bass guitarist Jar Wobble has always done his own thing. And on Global Beatles Day, he tells us why he's given the Fab Four's music a Chinese makeover with his two sons. Other headlines at this hour. More than 350 people have been arrested across Kenya as demonstrators mark 2 years since a deadly crackdown on youth-led protests. And Paris has banned the sale of alcohol on weekend evenings to reduce pressure on hospitals overwhelmed by casualties from the current heat. You're listening to the BBC World Service. This is NewsHour, coming to you live from London with James Kamarasamy. Astronomers have discovered what they are calling two giant super puff planets orbiting a very distant star. They are each said to be as big as Jupiter and lighter than candy floss. Huge in size then, but tiny in density. Their atmospheres are thought to be rich in hydrogen.

0: helium, according to the study published today by the Royal Astronomical Society. The study was led by the University of Oxford, and Dr. George Dransfield is an astrophysicist from that university, and I asked her, what is a superpuff planet?
1: As you said before, a superpuff planet is a planet that's, you know,

0: The National Weather Service in Tulsa has issued a severe thunderstorm warning for northwestern Rogers County in northeastern Oklahoma, east central Osage County in northeastern Oklahoma, southern Washington County in northeastern Oklahoma, southwestern Nowata County in northeastern Oklahoma, northeastern Tulsa County in northeastern Oklahoma, until 4:15 p.m. Central Daylight Time. At 3:19 p.m. Central Daylight Time, a severe thunderstorm was located over Oshaleda, moving southeast at 35 miles per hour. Expected hazards include 60 miles per hour wind gusts and penny-sized hail. This is a radar-indicated threat. The following impacts are expected. Expect damage to roofs, siding, and trees. Locations in or near the path include Claremore, Owosso, Skyatook, Collinsville, Chelsea, Barnesville, Ulligaw, Ramona, Oshaleda, Foyle, Avant, Talala, Vera, Watova, Talent, Bushy Head, Walco. This includes Interstate 44 between mile markers 243 and 252. Remain alert for a possible tornado. Tornadoes can develop quickly from severe thunderstorms. If you spot a tornado, go at once into the basement or small central room in a sturdy structure. For your protection, move to an interior room on the lowest floor of a building. A tornado watch remains in effect until 10 p.m. Central Daylight Time for northeastern Oklahoma.
1: Listeners, what exoplanets are?
2: So exoplanets are planets outside the solar system. Most of them we think are just orbiting other stars, so any star other than the sun. But there's a bunch of them that are free floaters. We call them rogue planets, and they're just kind of, you know, wandering solo through the universe.
1: Wandering lonely as a planet. Poetic. Dr. George Dransfield, astrophysicist from Oxford University, who actually led that team of international astronomers who discovered those two super puff planets. It seems that the already shrinking space to speak and write freely in Hong Kong is getting smaller. The owners of one of the territory's last remaining independent bookshops were arrested this week and charged with displaying seditious items. Letitia Wong, former pro-democracy district councillor, and her business partner at the Hunter Bookstore have also been accused of receiving remittances from foreign political organisations. Well, Carmen Lau is a Hong Kong activist in exile here in the UK. She has a bounty of $1 million Hong Kong dollars on her head under the 2020 National Security Law, which is being used against people espousing anti-Beijing views. She's also a friend of Letitia Wong's. I asked her why she thought her friend had been arrested.
3: It is because of her idea of remaining resilient after the government tries to repress further to the city.
1: And what kind of books was she selling? What are the kind of items that will have led the authorities in Hong Kong to arrest her?
3: There are a couple of books being deemed sensitive by the National Security Police. And that includes actually one of the children's book called The Ship Village that she displayed in her bookstore. And also one of the bibliography of Jimmy Lai and among the other political books or books offered by former political figures.
1: And Jimmy Lai, of course, someone who's fallen foul of the authorities as well.
3: Yes.
1: For his publishing.
3: Yes, that's true.
1: Now, tell us about her. You know her. What kind of a person is she? How will she be coping with this? How will she be viewing what has happened to her?
3: So I actually got to meet her when we both serve at the Civic Party and when we both were the district councillor. But before that, she was also a journalist in Hong Kong. And after the crackdowns and the implementation of the National Security Law in 2020, she resigned from her seat as district councillor. Then she founded this bookstore. And the reason of founding this bookstore is that she wants to create a space for ideas exchanging and also for promoting reading and also thinking in the already tightened freedom in Hong Kong. And she remains one of the most resilient people that I've met. And she also decided to stay in Hong Kong. I think this is very courageous of her.
1: But she now faces potentially years in prison if she's found guilty.
3: Yes. So she is facing one charge of sedition and the other charge of money laundering under the National Security Ordinance, that is the Article 23. And
1: did she go into this with her eyes open? I mean, she must have realized that this was a possibility, a strong possibility.
3: From the previous interviews that she had with some Hong Kong media outlets, she mentioned that she had that expectation of mental expectation of being arrested eventually. It's just a matter of time. But I think she doesn't think that, you know, selling books or owning a bookstore is anything. I think no one would ever believe that owning a bookstore is a crime in Hong Kong.
1: But she is not the first independent bookseller in recent months to face arrest, is she? And I mean, how many independent, genuinely independent bookstores are left?
3: So, yes, she's the second case. So around 3-4 months ago, there was another bookstore owner being arrested under the national security law as well. And for now, approximately, we still have around 70 independent bookstores in Hong Kong. It is a significant decreased number than before the implementation of the National Security Law and the Article 23.
1: And that was Carmen Lau, a Hong Kong activist currently in exile here in the UK, speaking about her friend Letitia Wong, the bookseller who has been arrested. And just to bring you an update on what's going on in the Strait of Hormuz, where the UN's International Maritime Organization, the IMO, has paused the planned evacuation of more than 11,000 sailors who were stranded in the strait after a cargo ship passing through the waterway was attacked. The head of the IMO, Arsenio Dominguez, said several boats had already been evacuated, but the agency wanted to ensure that necessary safety guarantees would continue to be in place. The British Maritime Security Agency has reported on Thursday a ship had been stuck 7.5 nautical miles southeast of Oman's port of Dahit by an unknown projectile. No casualties were reported. 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
1: Coming up on NewsHour in the next 30 minutes, we hear about international efforts to help with the search and rescue operation in Venezuela, how One Britain is adapting her home for an era of heat waves. We'll hear about scholars managing to read ancient carbonized scrolls by the use of AI technology, and a Chinese reimagining of the Beatles' psychedelic period. All of that after the news.
7: BBC News, I'm John Shea. At least 188 people are now confirmed to have died in northern Venezuela after two powerful back-to-back earthquakes. Thousands are still unaccounted for. Rescuers are searching the rubble in the capital, Caracas, and further north in the state of La Guaira, where dozens of buildings have collapsed. The government in Caracas confirmed that rescue teams from the US, Mexico, Qatar, Spain and the UN have arrived. The US military said it had established an operational planning team. The Kenyan authorities say 355 people have been arrested during demonstrations marking the Gen Z anti-government protests 2 years ago. In Nairobi, police fired tear gas at crowds outside the central police station. The UN shipping agency has paused its programme to oversee hundreds of ships transiting the Strait of Hormuz after a cargo vessel reported that it had come under attack. Two US officials have said that Iran fired on the ship. Colombia's right-wing president-elect has given all armed groups in the country 1 month to surrender. Abelardo de la Espriella said his government would not give what he called generous offers and unacceptable concessions to armed groups. Paris has banned the sale of alcohol for this Friday and Saturday evenings due to the extreme hot weather. Public consumption will also be banned to reduce the pressure on hospitals overwhelmed by casualties from the heatwave. The US Supreme Court has paved the way for the deportation of more than 350,000 people from Haiti. The decision overruled lower courts, which had stopped the Trump administration from stripping the immigrants of a temporary legal humanitarian status. At the Men's Football World Cup, Ivory Coast are one up against Curaçao. In the other Group E match, Ecuador are playing Germany. The score there is 1-1. And that's the latest BBC World News.
1: Welcome back to NewsHour. Coming up next on the programme, we'll be heading to Caracas, getting an update on the situation in the Venezuelan capital after those twin earthquakes on Wednesday. But we're going to turn now to the heat wave in Europe, where more temperature records have been broken today in both the UK and France. Now, depending on where you're listening to us, you might be looking at this current European heat wave and thinking, so what? But people in the UK are quick to point out that cities, homes and other parts of the infrastructure here are not built to cope with intense heat. So what can be done about it? We've spoken to one woman in southeast London who has taken an ambitious approach to keeping her house cool. This report from Lucy Thomas.
8: It's absolutely sweltering here in Sydenham in southeast London. It's about 35 degrees. And I'm on the street in which Catherine's house is. And all the houses do look quite similar, but I'm about to find out why Catherine's is so different.
9: Hi, Lucy.
8: Your house looks quite similar to a lot of the other houses on the street, but it's not similar. Can you tell me why that is?
9: Yeah, so we've done a retrofit for the house. So it's a 60s townhouse, a very standard British build. So we've got ground floor, we've got a first level and a second level. And basically what we did was replace the double glazed UPVC windows with triple glazed windows. We've added external blinds and an awning. And we also what we've done is we've added a mechanical ventilation system to bring in air so that when the windows are shut, the house air doesn't stale.
8: Okay, so we're just heading up the stairs to the top of the house. And this is where we have the white external blinds.
9: If it's a sunny and not super hot, then we can have the blinds down but still have airflow into the room so that the sunlight doesn't come directly into the room.
8: And I'm just looking up and there's what looks like a kind of white circular disc on the ceiling. And what is it?
9: It's an outlet for the mechanical ventilation that we've got in the house.
8: Just gone into the bathroom. I'm actually going to get in the bath to have a look up.
9: On the left, that's the inlet of the MBHR. So the air comes into there, it goes into a machine. In the winter, it's great because there's a heat recovery. So basically the heated air in the room is then recovered before it goes out. And new air is brought in and then it's preheated. But in the summer, it bypasses this heat recovery part. The air is then distributed throughout in and then it's preheated. But in the summer, it bypasses this heat recovery part. The air is then distributed throughout the house, throughout these different vents. It was a bit of a costly exercise. With the summers getting hotter, it probably is a lot more comfortable in the winter and a lot more energy efficient. And in the summer, it's also a lot cooler.
1: One woman there in South London who's put a lot of time, thought and money, as she said there, into adapting her home for the changing climate. That report was from the BBC's Lucy Thomas. You're listening to the BBC World Service. This is NewsHour, coming to you live from London with James Kimarasamy. And we're going to return now to our main story, the two big earthquakes that struck northern Venezuela on Wednesday evening. At the latest figures, 188 people at least are dead. Thousands more are missing, many of them believed to be underneath the rubble. Well, communications with Venezuela have been quite difficult, but a short while ago, we did manage to get through to our correspondent in Caracas, Vanessa Silva.
10: I'm right now in the Chacao municipality. This is one of the areas most affected in the city, since it's the point where the geological fault line runs through. This area was affected during the earthquake that hit the city in the 1967 and is affecting now. So the damage that were at that moment are now being repeated, and we can see buildings collapse. We know that at least there are four in this municipality. I was around two of them, where many people from the government rescue teams are gathering there. Also heavy machinery trying to remove the concrete and, you know, in the hope that look for survivors.
1: And how is that operation going?
10: Well, I can see how as the time is passing by, they become more organized. You can see people that is not from this municipality, but is from other areas from Caracas that has come to bring food, water, also supplies for the people that lives around, because beside the buildings that collapses, there is also other residential buildings that are affected. You can see the cracks on the walls. You can see inside some of the houses.
1: And what about the equipment situation? Do the rescuers have enough equipment to try and get people out from under the collapsed buildings?
10: Well, you know, Venezuela has been in such a crisis along all these years. So the teams, the rescue teams, are not the best equipped at this moment. Even the people is trying to work with their own hands. The government called for the private sector to support with machinery, with heavy machinery. So volunteers has approached all the militaries and police corpses. And I even saw like training dogs looking for people, but we are not prepared maybe as other countries at this moment. But unfortunately, the government has received calls from many countries around the world wondering to come to Venezuela to help in this situation. People from Mexico, that they have a huge experience in these cases. Caracas is separated for the worst area just for a mountain. The north part of the city is El Ávila mountain. That is what separated us from the coast, the north coast of Venezuela, which was the state more affected at this moment. I read that the government is sending to them, to that area, like a mobile surgical hospitals of the Bolivarian National Armed Forces are en route to that where is the most affected. And it's not the first time that La Guaira has been affected by a natural situation, catastrophe, because in 1999 it was a massive landslide that affected this region, and many people died at that moment. So the numbers that you just mentioned maybe will be in this region, and many people died at that moment. So the numbers that you just mentioned maybe will

0: be increasing in the coming hours.
1: BBC's Vanessa Silva in Caracas. Well, let's turn to the international rescue efforts. Spain and France have said that they will send dozens of specialists to Venezuela. Germany's promised 6 military transport planes. And the US government has pledged $150 million in emergency aid. Well, Tom Fletcher is UN Undersecretary General for Humanitarian Affairs and Emergency Relief Coordinator. He outlined what the United Nations was doing to help with the search and rescue operation in Venezuela.
2: So I've had colleagues going in by land during the day today. We've cleared a runway at one of the military airports so we can start to land the Swiss team, which is going in, first of all, a team of 80 overnight. You're talking about medics, specialists. These are all people who've been trained by our specialists and are ready to go straight into action. We've got, of course, as well, the dog teams that go in that help to pull people and identify where people are underneath the rubble. We are getting reports from our teams on the ground. We've got hundreds of people in country of the voices they're hearing calling for help right now. And we've got to get as many boots on the ground over the next few hours and save as many lives as we can. And we'll do that.
1: Also helping with the efforts, Direct Relief. It's a humanitarian charity based in California that helps local and international search and rescue teams deploy to areas hit by natural disasters. They've been involved in rescue efforts following a number of recent earthquakes. Craig Redmond is Direct Relief's chief operating officer. I asked him whether this initial day was the crucial period for rescue teams.
3: Yeah, these first 24 hours are the most essential time for search and rescue crews out there trying to save lives, pull people from rubble, making sure that as many people they can get to safety as possible. So this is that crunch time when it's so essential that we support those local search and rescue teams.
1: And that is a priority, is it supporting local teams rather than getting other teams into the country?
3: It is, although we're supporting both local and international groups coming in for search and rescue. But as you know, those local groups are the ones that are there right now immediately that are responding faster than anybody. And the good news is that we have other skilled and experienced international groups coming in that we're supporting.
1: Supporting how?
3: Well, we'll be supporting them financially for the logistics around their trips, as well as with those essential medicines that they're going to be needing. We have backpack kits that are full of those essential medicines and medical supplies that they can use to treat people that as they need it, as they pull them from the rubble and so forth. It's so essential that we have those kits available immediately.
1: And the pulling from the rubble, what about actual equipment that will help with that?
3: Yeah, they'll have equipment with them to help them lift and safely hold up pieces of collapsed building and so forth. The thing we're looking for there, though, is this famous crush syndrome. This is the problem that happens after you pull someone from the rubble and what can happen to the human body after that. It can be very, very dangerous, and survivors need access to trauma care immediately afterwards.
1: Can you tell us a bit more about it for those that don't know?
3: What can happen is after someone has been in the rubble and they've been crushed and they're pulled out, there are toxins in the muscles that can actually rush to the kidneys and cause actual kidney failure. So making sure that they have renal care available, making sure that those people have access to support. This is a well-documented phenomenon that can happen after earthquakes.
1: You've got a lot of experience in providing assistance inside Venezuela itself, haven't you, as well as other countries? But in terms of Venezuela, what are the provisions like at the moment? What kind of state is the healthcare system in, for example?
3: Yeah, we have a long history of supporting healthcare providers in Venezuela. We have a local network of clinics and providers across the country. As you know, the political situation there has been fairly challenged for a number of years, which means a lot of those facilities have been underinvested in, and so we are looking to support them as the days and weeks after this earthquake are going to be so critical. You have the emergency response first, and then after that, of course, you have an already stressed healthcare system that will need support in the form of supplies, in the form of essential medicines, and that's what Direct Relief will be doing.
1: And what kind of window are we talking about when we look at the search and rescue operation? How long, typically, can people survive if they are trapped under rubble?
3: Yeah, typically it's a matter of days. James, the clock is really ticking to make sure that we save as many people as possible as quickly as possible. And so those first responders, those search and rescue crews are just so skilled and so important right now. So we're talking days, not weeks.
1: And how quickly can international teams get in, do you think?
3: Immediately. We have international teams on the way right now. Some regionally are headed that direction. Others international are headed that direction. And we're definitely in support of those organizations.
1: That was Craig Redmond, Chief Operating Officer of Direct Relief, a humanitarian charity. Now, it's quite a puzzle. How do you retrieve information from 2,000-year-old papyrus scrolls that were carbonized when Mount Vesuvius erupted? Now, though, with the help of AI, scholars have managed to read some of the incinerated documents that make up the Herculaneum Library, and they've done it virtually without having to physically unravel the scrolls. Brent Seals is Professor of Computer Science at the University of Kentucky. He's one of the founders of the Vesuvius Challenge Project, which has been trying to virtually unwrap those scrolls, which look like lumps of charcoal or perhaps like logs without doing permanent damage to them. I asked him to explain the technology that has allowed them to unwrap the scrolls and read them.
4: Well, it is actually impossible to open it, which is why we're using x-rays to be able to see inside. And then software, including AI, to be able to actually read the evidence of the ink from the interior.
1: Wow. Just explain the physics of that.
4: Sure. You can map the entire internal structure using what's called X-ray tomography. It's essentially a three-dimensional map of everything inside the scroll, but at a very, very fine resolution. And once you get that, you can see where all of the folds are, not just the outer ones, right, but the interior wraps. And then the software lets us localize those folds and unwrap them.
1: And when you unwrap them, what have you found?
4: Well, what's really interesting is that we can actually read coherent, complete manuscripts. What we've found are original books that were on the shelf in AD 79 when the volcano exploded.
1: And what have you learned by being able to read so much?
4: Well, first of all, we have some titles and authors that no one expected. For example, Philodemus on the Gods, Book 8. You know, it's kind of a shocking surprise to realize Philodemus wrote a series of at least 8 books on the gods. It's a little bit like, you know, realizing that there were more Harry Potter books than just the first 2, you know, right? So, I mean, it's an esoteric world, right, of ancient literature and classical study, but that's the kind of stunning thing that's coming out now.
1: Well, it's quite an analogy. It does sound almost magical to have something that's charred to a cinder and you can actually read. I mean, something's charred to a cinder a couple of weeks ago, but this is 2,000 years old.
4: Well, it is. I mean, you don't have just the volcanic, you know, damage, but you have aging for 2,000 years, the archaeology. And then the last 250 years, I mean, bless everyone's heart, but people did the best they could at, you know, trying to hold off, and not everything got preserved. I mean, a lot of things are fragmentary or even completely destroyed. So we're operating on 300 or 400 of the worst, and we're actually reading those. So it's super exciting.
1: Brent Seals, Professor of Computer Science, not at Hogwarts, but at the University of Kentucky. He was one of those involved in reading the papyrus scrolls that were turned to charcoal when Mount Vesuvius erupted. You're listening to the BBC World Service, and this is NewsHour, coming to you live from London with James Kamarasamy.
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0: And a reminder of our top story this hour. Thousands of people are feared trapped beneath the rubble of collapsed buildings in Venezuela after Wednesday's powerful twin earthquakes. Speaking to this programme, Maria, an English teacher in the capital, Caracas, called for more assistance for the rescue effort from the Venezuelan government.
1: We see people in the streets, they slept in there all night, and there are kids, a lot of kids, and hundreds of elders. They say, like, well, maybe I cannot get a house right now, an apartment, but at least I would like to have a tent because I'm here with my kids, and I would like to get also some food because we need to eat.
0: One other headline at this hour. More than 350 people have been arrested across Kenya as demonstrators mark 2 years since a deadly crackdown on youth-led protests.

0: You're listening to the BBC World Service. This is NewsHour, coming to you live from London with James Kamara-Sami. It is Global Beatles Day today, a celebration that was started by an American superfan of the worldwide influence of the Fab Four. Well, a new album of Beatles cover versions brings a radically different global perspective to their music. Mystic Liverpool, the Beatles' psychedelic songbook, is by the veteran British bassist Jar Wobble, who has played with some of the biggest and most varied names in music after playing for the band Public Image Limited. This time he is collaborating closer to home with his sons John and Charlie and his wife, acclaimed Chinese classical musician Zilan Liao, whose Beatles-mad father moved to Liverpool in 1981 and established the Pagoda Chinese Youth Orchestra. The use of Chinese and Mongolian instruments on the album brings a different sort of Eastern sound to the Beatles' more Indian-influenced tracks, as you're about to hear. And when Jar, real name John, and his sons came into the studio, he told me that when the Beatles first appeared, he wasn't entirely convinced.
1: So I was like 5 years of age. They were a phenomenon then. All the mums and dads loved them. I remember the little girls at primary school were skipping rope, singing some song that had something to do with "She Loves You, Yeah, Yeah, Yeah."
0: I think I've heard that one.
1: Yeah. Everybody loved them. But I just was puzzled slightly people liked them as much as they did, because they didn't excite me. And then a few years passed and it got to 67. By that time, they'd gone to India with the Gurus and were smoking pot. Yoko Ono had got involved. Then they grew their hair, so they were no longer clean cut. They were long-haired layabouts. And then Strawberry Fields came out. So I heard it on the radio, and everybody thought it was rubbish. That was the general view of everyone around in the East. It was rubbish. And I realised years later, it's two songs melded together. It's properly psychedelic. And it did something to me, you know, some sort of ego dissolution, oneness with the world around me or something. I just couldn't articulate it. It was a delicious feeling when I heard that music.

0: I'm going to ask your sons then what your first impression of the Beatles was. Charlie.
1: I was never really into them as a kid. And it's only when, as I got older and started listening to more of the psychedelic stuff, that I started thinking there was a similarity between, I think, our sound and some of the stuff that was going on there. Obviously, it's more Indian influenced as more of a kind of Chinese thing, but there's an openness and a space in the music that I think attracted me, at least. Lyrically, I think it's so clever. The psychedelic lyrics, like, they'll take you one point and say something which feels completely random, which is attention-grabbing.
0: Well, you say our sound, so I think we need to introduce your sound.
1: Yeah.
0: Because it is singular, it is Chinese sound, you have Chinese mother, you have a great musical heritage on both sides of the family, and you've brought it all together in this record.
1: So you listen to Cantonese music, everything's just going around the same melody, even rhythmically they're following the melody. So a cliche example would be da-da-da-da-da, and then even the rhythm's going to be playing like something pretty similar. But then if you go to maybe more modern stuff like Mongolian music, you'll get these incredible, very long pieces where it's just the mooring curve playing a drone note for 5 minutes with melodies and throat singing, and it's just one note, but that's kind of your tonic center. And then there's these melodies that come on top, which is very similar to Indian music in terms of the compositional approach. The only difference really is the scales and the sounds, basically the instruments used. I think when you introduce the Mongolian stuff, you're getting a different texture. I suppose in Tomorrow Never Knows, we still have that Indian drone. The main similarity that we really push, at least in most of our music, is that kind of psychedelic delay, big open sounds, not too much going on melodically or rhythmically at times.

0: John Jr., what does it bring to the music of the Beatles, bringing your very specific take on it, do you think?
1: With the Beatles, I'll be honest, I always sort of slept on them a bit. Never really got too much into them. When we were doing this one, I think it was Sgt. Pepper you shown us when we were younger, and we really sort of, that was the only one we sort of liked. With this, we ended up hearing more of the sort of Eastern influence. They really took risks doing stuff that only the real sort of avant-garde people were doing at the time.

0: John Senior, how did you go about choosing which tracks to include?
1: I kind of felt Strawberry Fields had to be on it, and Walrus. I'm a Walrus as well, those two, which were very dull. I thought, God, how can you recreate that? And then what you do is don't try and reinvent the wheel. Just do it with your own thing, with humidity, and it will be all right.

0: And I want to talk a bit about you. One of your very first chord progressions that you wrote was for the song Public Image, wasn't it?
1: Yeah, and it's all based on absolute simplicity. You know, open strings, just simple triangle sort of shapes, which then somehow equate to sort of E minor pentatonic, which most pop hits are written in.

0: You've worked with so many incredible artists in your career. Public Image, obviously, but then you work with the guys from Cannes, Sinead O'Connor, The Edge, you did an album with. You played on Primal Scream's Screamadelica, didn't you? I mean, you played with all sorts of people. Baba Mal, I mean, great. Senegalese.
1: He's a really lovely guy, Baba, yeah.
0: But what's it like playing with your two sons?
1: Natural. Just feels really natural. Me and my wife, we don't become musicians. Oh, I spend so much time doing this. It's obviously a great deal of fun. But don't go doing this. You know, you'll never earn any money. So, of course, they were bound to become musicians.
0: And how do you hope people are going to look at this album? What do you hope people will take away from
1: it? I don't have any great... Just enjoy. It should be the same as a chef. Watch everyone enjoy your food and then cook another dish tomorrow. You know, that's done.
0: Chef and bass player Jar Wobble and his two sons John and Charlie. They're marking Global Beatles Day. Their album Mystic Liverpool, the Beatles psychedelic songbook, is out a bit later on in the summer. That is it for this edition of News Hour. From me, James Kamarasamy, and the rest of the team here in London, thanks very much for listening.
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5: Welcome to The Inquiry on the BBC World Service with me, Tanya Beckett. The last few years have seen a wave of technology being rolled out across high-level sports competitions.
6: You can be the best referee, but you're in a position, even if you're in the best position that the referee should be in that very moment in the game, you don't have 100% information to take a decision.
5: But is it making sport better?
7: The difference between getting to a ball on a tackle a split second too late is the difference between drawing a penalty and not drawing a penalty.
5: And who gets to call the shots?
8: There is a paragraph in the official rulebook, for example, of the ATF, which really says as long as there's working operational electronic line calling system, the chair umpire has to stick to the outcome of the system.
5: This week on The Inquiry, is technology ruining sport?
9: I'm John Shea. At least 188 people are now confirmed to have died in northern Venezuela, where two powerful back-to-back earthquakes struck on Wednesday. The second quake was the strongest in the country since 1900. Rescuers are searching the rubble in the capital, Caracas, and further north in the state of La Guaira, where dozens of buildings have collapsed. Thousands of people are still unaccounted for, including this woman's child.
10: I'm desperate. I just want to know where my son is, whether he's trapped or at a shelter. I'm desperate. The governor said they were going to send machinery, but look at what time it is. They still haven't arrived. Look, only we, the neighbors who managed to get out, are the ones helping.
9: The president of Venezuela's parliament, Jorge Rodriguez, confirmed that specialist rescue teams from the United States, Mexico, Qatar, Spain and the UN have arrived. The US military said it was moving quickly to support the government in Caracas. The United Nations humanitarian chief, Tom Fletcher, gave this update to the BBC.
11: We've been working through the day to mobilize already 12 urban search and rescue teams. Mobilised from all over the world. We've got offers coming in from Russia, China and beyond. And they'll be hitting the ground overnight and starting to pull bodies from the rubble tomorrow. This is one of the biggest operations we've had to run for a very, very long time. And this is the biggest earthquake anywhere, certainly since Turkey 3 years ago.
9: The Kenyan authorities say 355 people have been arrested during demonstrations to honour those killed during the Gen Z anti-government protests 2 years ago. In Nairobi, police fired tear gas at crowds outside the central police station after detaining activists near Kenya's parliament. From the capital, here's Richard Kagoye.
12: Kenya's Interior Minister Kipchumba Murkomen said most parts of the country remained calm following the demonstrations. He reported no widespread looting or skirmishes, unlike during last year's unrest. In Nairobi, police set up barricades and restricted traffic, leaving the city centre under what felt like a lockdown. Outside Parliament, families of victims laid flowers and wreaths against razor wire barriers. There were also marches in the coastal city of Mombasa, where protesters dressed in black, draped in Kenyan flags, and carried banners calling for justice and an end to extrajudicial killings.
9: The UN shipping agency has paused its program to oversee hundreds of vessels transiting the Strait of Hormuz after a cargo ship reported that it had come under attack. Two US officials, speaking on condition of anonymity, have said that Iran fired on the vessel. The cargo ship said it was hit as it was sailing close to Oman. The incident came hours after Iran had warned ships against taking routes that it had not approved. World News from the BBC. The United States Supreme Court has paved the way for the deportation of more than 350,000 people from Haiti and over 6,000 Syrians. The decision, backed by all conservative justices, overruled lower courts which had stopped the Trump administration from stripping the immigrants of a temporary legal humanitarian status. The authorities in the French capital, Paris, are bringing in restrictions on the sale and public consumption of alcohol this weekend to ease the pressure on hospitals overwhelmed by patients admitted due to a fierce heatwave. Sales of takeaway alcohol will be banned on Friday and Saturday evenings, and public consumption will be banned for much of the period from noon on Friday until Sunday morning. Licensed bars and restaurants are exempt. Colombia's right-wing president-elect has given all armed groups in the country 1 month to surrender, in his first speech since official results confirmed his electoral win. Abelardo de la Espriella narrowly defeated the left-wing candidate Iván Cepeda, and it's thought his hardline comments on security during the presidential campaign helped sway voters his way. Warren Bull reports.
13: Abelardo de la Espriella said there will be no peace processes because experience had taught that in Colombia they go wrong. He said his government would not give generous offers and unacceptable concessions to armed groups, unlike, he said, the outgoing president, a reference to Gustavo Petro's policy of engaging with left-wing rebels, including the ELN, and other criminal groups, to try to maintain security. Many Colombians had grown tired of Mr. Petro's so-called total peace policy, as incidents of violence rose during his presidency.
9: At the Men's Football World Cup, the final matches of Group E are being played. At half-time, Ivory Coast were beating Curaçao 1-0. In the other game, Germany, who've already qualified, are drawing 1-1 with Ecuador, who also need a win. BBC News.
5: Welcome to The Inquiry from the BBC World Service with me, Tony Beckett. One question, four expert witnesses, and an answer. June and July see the start of two major events in the sporting calendar. For tennis fans, it's Wimbledon, and for football enthusiasts, the Men's World Cup. Both sports have in recent years undergone fundamental transformations with the help of technology. This year, the International Football Association Board, the regulatory body that shapes the laws of the game, expanded the reach of video assistance referee, or VAR, technology in the World Cup. And even the ball itself has been subject to a technological upgrade. FIFA's new ball being used in this tournament is called the Trionda. It has a sensor to paint a clearer picture of its trajectory. And there have also been big technological developments in tennis. Last year, Wimbledon's Grand Slam tournament ended a 147-year tradition by replacing the much-loved line judges with advanced camera tech, Hawkeye Live. That means that three of four international tennis Grand Slams now use electric line calling. Other sports are also aiming to improve accuracy, but technology is not infallible. Like human referees and umpires, it can also make mistakes. Perhaps then, there is a balance to be struck between getting the right answer and preserving the essence of what sport is about. This week on The Inquiry, we're asking, is technology ruining sport?
14: Part 1. The Ghost Goal.
6: I am Carlo De Marchis. I spent my whole career in sport and technology for media. I'm based in Torino in Italy.
5: A crucial turning point at which it was considered that technology had a place in football was 16 years ago. On June the 27th, 2010, in Bloemfontein, South Africa, England were playing Germany in the World Cup and trailing 2-1. Then England midfielder Frank Lampard hit a shot that struck the underside of the crossbar, but bounced back out. Both the referee and assistant referees failed to see the ball had crossed the line and allowed play to continue. The controversy caused by this so-called ghost goal was a turning point in the thinking of governing body FIFA and its president, Sepp Blatter. Carlo tells the story.
6: The moment where everything became, OK, now there is a real problem, was Lampard's ghost goal against Germany in World Cup 2010 when FIFA, and at the time Sepp Blatter, was always saying, okay, you know, human makes mistake and sport is human, so the referee is a human making mistake, that's okay. But from that moment they said, okay, no, this is not okay, we need to find a solution.
5: Within 4 years, goal line technology was introduced to the World Cup, which took place in Brazil. This uses cameras or magnetic fields to determine if the ball has fully crossed the goal line. And at this time, another layer of technology was introduced into the laws of the game. It's called Video Assistant Referee, or VAR.
6: The VAR is basically a system that uses the broadcast camera plus other cameras that are placed in the stadium for the officiating and tries with another set of people, referees, in a different room, either in the stadium or in a production center far from the stadium, to support the referees in everything that is happening during the game.
5: As Carlo says, VAR assists the on-pitch referee using video replays and communication to prevent clear and obvious errors. It's typically limited to 4 match-changing situations: goals, penalty decisions, direct red cards, and mistaken identity.
6: VAR works on the principle of 3 things. They have to check, review, and then take a decision. So basically, as the referee and the players are on the pitch, the referees of the VAR room, which is they're watching all these monitors, are constantly checking if there is anything wrong with the decision taken from the referee. So they have a kind of reactive position there, right?
5: In this year's tournament, VAR has 2 new points of intervention, involving more rigorous checking when corners and second yellow cards are given. The VAR room can intervene over decisions made by the on-pitch referee, or equally, the referee can ask to see the footage.
6: If the VAR room see nothing wrong, they don't even talk to the referee. But in all cases where they say, okay, it's better to check, they can take themselves a decision because it's straightforward. Or, and we have seen the referees doing the rectangle, the screen sign, it means they will directly, the referee will go and check the video that the production room has prepared for him.
5: So a referee can check a decision, or the VAR team can recommend an overturn. Importantly, the final decision always remains with the on-field referee. But in the beginning, do you think referees were supportive of this, or do you think that they thought that it undermined their role?
6: This was always seen as, okay, you're taking control of our role, you're dehumanizing refereeing, etc. But I think after some of the first success, there was support. Because basically, if a technology can tell you it's in or it's out, it basically removes some of that responsibility, which is you basically using your human sight to decide if it's in or not, which is beyond what you can really do, right? You can be the best referee, but you're in a position, even if you're in the best position that the referee should be in that very moment in the game, you don't have 100% information to take a decision. So I think as they saw that this technology was really helping, I think support grew.
5: This level of technology is also applied to other sports such as tennis and cricket. High-level cricket matches also use the snickometer, or snicko, which is an audiovisual tool used to determine if the ball has made contact with the bat. Now, this is important in cases particularly where the ball goes on to hit the wicket. I'm going to avoid getting into the rules of cricket here. I mean, let's just remind ourselves, we are talking about a sport in which when you're in, you're out, and when you're out, you're in. Enough said. Let's just say that an umpire cannot easily hear the noise of the ball hitting the bat when fans are roaring in the stands. But what happens when the technology itself is wrong?
14: Part two. In or out?
5: We've talked about how sophisticated cameras are used to track the trajectory of a ball to help the referee or umpire make a decision. But even a seemingly more straightforward game, tennis, which I myself enjoy playing several times a week, the question of whether a ball bounced inside the line can be surprisingly fraught. Our second expert witness joins us from Bavaria in Germany. Otto Kolbinger was a sports scientist at the Technical University of Munich and is now working on the Saudi Pro League as a senior manager in data integration. One of the most prominent tracking technologies used in sport is called Hawkeye. It's almost universally used across tennis Grand Slam tournaments for the purpose of judging whether a ball landed in or out of the court. Otto explains that this, like other sports technology, is not 100% accurate.
8: So even Hawkeye themselves, they claim they have an average error of 2 millimeters, which by the way is probably much better than a human being, but there's still an error. And by the way, an error on average by 2 millimeters also means that there might be cases where it's much bigger. And so it can be just a case that the technology just got it wrong.
5: Added to that, there is the genuine difference between what technology might declare as out and what the human eye might call out. In tennis, although the ball may appear to be out, it may have just touched the outside of the line and therefore be technically in. As a tennis player myself, I've often had rather tense discussions about this on the tennis court. But that's just between players. What happens when it is

0: Western Wagoner County in northeastern Oklahoma until 5 p.m. Central Daylight Time. At 4:14 p.m. Central Daylight Time, a severe thunderstorm was located 4 miles northwest of Foyle, moving east at 20 miles per hour. Expected hazards include 60 miles per hour wind gusts. This is a radar-indicated threat. The following impacts are expected. Expect damage to roofs, siding, and trees. Locations in or near the path include Claremore, Pryor, Owosso, Pryor Creek, Catoosa, Verdigris, Shodo, Chelsea, Inola, Dillagaw, Adair, Foyle, Big Cabin, Sportsman Acres Community, Tiowa, Maisie, Murphy, Bushy Head. This includes Interstate 44 between mile markers 235 and 275. For your protection, move to an interior room on the lowest floor of a building. A tornado watch remains in effect until 10 p.m. Central Daylight Time for northeastern Oklahoma.
1: Actually, the Blairs took a smartphone to make a picture of an imprint to later claim that the Hawkeye system was wrong. They claimed after the games that, like, the ball was centimeters out, or in the case of Savalenka, that this was quite in, but the Hawkeye system decided the other way around. And I think that's probably also one of the main reasons why the French Open resist to use such technology.
2: The problem is, if humans are wrong, we forgive them, because they can improve. But if technology is wrong, then that's a whole different matter.
3: Well, I suppose with a human being, you feel that you can say to them, could you try harder next time, and it will, but you can't have that conversation with technology, can you?
1: Yeah, you can have it, but it will not respond.
3: Well, absolutely.
2: 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Just before we get into a concern with this technology that has nothing to do with accuracy, you can find our past episodes, including Is It Time to Scrap the Commonwealth Games? And How Will Countries Boycotting Eurovision Affect the Contest? By searching for them in the Inquiry feed or wherever you listen to your podcasts. Thank you. Now back to our third expert witness.
4: Part 3. The spirit of the game.
5: We are very domesticated by the technology. So sport, it's a place for tragedy. It's a place for uncertainty. Machine doesn't have dreams or fantasies or can't establish a good conversation. So it's a kind of final decision.
2: Odilon Coble joins us from São Paulo in Brazil and the University of Campinas, where he is a philosopher and a psychoanalyst in the field of sport. He explains how he believes that the excitement of discussions surrounding the game can be diminished by the introduction of technology.
5: Yeah, look, we are watching a match and we have a narrative of the situation. We are experiencing this narrative, but suddenly we have a technology saying something different for us. So it's not about what I saw, but the information that technology said to me. I think that this is very bad for sport. We have technology doing answers in many fields of our lives. But in sports, maybe we can keep this opportunity to build our own narratives. So I think that this is a psychoanalytical and philosophical issue very important to consider when we talk about sport. Well, I'm not defending that we don't have truth in sports, that we don't have a correct answer. But I am defending the opportunity to have a conversation, to have a debate, to have a negotiation in the field. So when technology gives all the answers, we are given up to debate. We are given up to have this conversation.
3: So it takes out the debate that happens between spectators and, for that matter, players, which is actually beneficial.
5: Yes, very beneficial. I can imagine some debates, I can imagine even some arguments, but, you know, you have the referee, you have the rules, so we have all we need to establish a good conversation.

0: Also, technology has this risk to occupy the place of the subject.
1: The risk here is that we're eliminating the valuable outlet of expression in sport that Ojalan says has been lost in other parts of society.
0: Look, we are living nowadays in a very polarized situation around the world, in politics, in work, in culture. So sports can keep this possibility to negotiate, to debate, even to disagree. It's a safe area to do this. When we are questioning every single play and using technology to discover exactly what happened, we are changing this scenario. We are changing this arena for other.
1: Technology can also undermine the role of the referee.
2: Is the authority of the referee a really central part of football?
0: I think that the referee is very important. We have a person that we need to establish some authority, but technology could occupy this place of authority. So it's not working, you know? I think that we are trying to change the referee for a machine. This is not a good thing in a human behavior, in a human activity like sports.
2: On the occasions that the referee has to go and look at the footage that has been created, that delays everything, doesn't it? So there can be a few minutes whereby the referee is involved in something and the spectators are almost taken out of the game. They have to simply wait. They're not party to that. Does it lose the atmosphere?
0: If you assume that football, sports in general, but football is a kind of spectacle, and this is important also, we are spoiling this kind of flow. We need to wait. Sometimes the information is different than what I am expecting for. So it's very bad for the atmosphere. When I watch sports, when I watch football, I am experiencing a different world. It's a change in my routine, in my normal life, in my flow. So suddenly I was facing a technology again saying what is right and what is wrong. So I think that the magical aspect of sport is suddenly lost.
1: Time for our final expert witness.
3: Part 4. Is the future of sport digital?
4: Yeah, so we've obviously got the World Cup that'll last throughout the summer months here in North America. You all are fortunate to have, in my opinion, the greatest tennis tournament in the history of the world, Wimbledon, coming up.
1: Our fourth expert witness reminds us that there is a lot to look forward to for sports fans in the second half of 2026. And for those who are tracking the evolution of tech in sport, it's a chance to reassess what value it's adding. Matt Moore is Associate Dean for the University of Kentucky's College of Social Work.
4: Obviously, the World Cup with the VAR is going to be highly watched throughout multiple World Cup matches. And obviously, technology in the sport of tennis continues to evolve on a regular basis. Wimbledon will give us another opportunity to test some of the tech tools that are utilized to help umpires make decisions throughout the course of matches.
1: But do you think spectators are receptive, or do you think broadly they feel that it's detracting from their experience?
4: I think by and large spectators appreciate it. Obviously, there are a lot of split-second decisions and really closely contested calls within football. The difference between getting to a ball on a tackle a split second too late is the difference between drawing a penalty and not drawing a penalty. So to have that level of reassurance in technology and to be able to go back and slow things down frame by frame to make sure that you are getting accurate decisions is critical. Same things when you think about Wimbledon. I mean, the difference between a half an inch and not a half an inch is the difference between a ball hitting a line and not hitting a line.
1: And it's not just the spectators. Now, obviously, when I'm playing tennis, you can forget an inch. I work more in feet. But for top-level players, seconds and millimetres make the difference between a good and bad decision. And the stakes are very high.
4: And you're talking about millions of dollars, right? You're talking about individuals' livelihoods from playing perspectives and also from the perspective of coaches that making right decisions and ensuring that information is accurate is a difference between you demonstrating and having success versus potentially not demonstrating and having the level of success that you're capable of.
1: We've talked about how referees and spectators respond to more technology in sport. But what about the players themselves? Athletes and team sport players at all levels use performance technology to train more effectively and prevent injuries. For top-level sports people, it provides coaches and athletes with real-time feedback. Personally, watching a video of myself serving doesn't seem to make me do it correctly when I next have a go. This may be a bit off topic, but there is a risk, surely, of feeling a little over-scrutinised. Does technology increase psychological pressure on players because they're being more closely scrutinised?
4: That's the double-edged sword that I think we see within sport. Is if I've got a mechanism that can tell me where I made every one of my first serves, where I missed every one of my first serves, the average ball speed that I'm hitting a forehand with, where I'm hitting unforced errors at, where my footwork went wrong on a particular shot, all that's critical to be able to improve your level of play, but it also is a lot of information to be dumped at a player at any given point of time. And again, if they're not taking that information and utilizing the way in which it was intended, it absolutely can get you to overcompensate or to overthink and put yourself in a performance hole that is difficult to get out of.
1: Now we return to our question. Is technology ruining sport? The digital age is well established in sport, used to enhance performance during training, ensure fair officiating, and offer fans a closer look at the game. The concern is that, much like technology in other parts of our lives, it will detract from the human experience. The answer then, quite simply, is that it can make sport more accurate. But at the same time, it removes some of the discussion and debate, the chance to be fully in the moment. A final thought from our fourth expert witness, who reminds us there is a corner of sport which remains beyond the reach of technological interference, and that is the skill of the competitors.
4: When Wimbledon starts, you all will get to see the world's greatest tennis players, and technology certainly impacts how those tennis players perform, but at the end of the day, it is their preparation, their training, and their God-given ability that allow for them to be present and out there on a court at Wimbledon.
1: This inquiry was written and presented by me, Tanya Beckett. The producer was Evie Yabsley and the researcher, Amelia Cox. The editor was Tom Bigwood. And the technical producer was Nikki Edwards.
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9: Lasagna or mashed potatoes?
10: Maybe cucumber.
11: Probably a Prosecco spritz.
8: We're finding out what is and isn't advisable to eat or drink if you want a good night's rest, and why diet and sleep are closely connected. That's The Food Chain with me, Ruth Alexander, after the news.
12: BBC News with David Harper. At least 188 people are now confirmed to have died in northern Venezuela after two powerful back-to-back earthquakes. Thousands are still unaccounted for. Rescuers are searching the rubble in the capital Caracas and further north in the state of La Guaira, where dozens of buildings have collapsed. The government in Caracas confirmed that rescue teams from the US, Mexico, Qatar, Spain and the UN have arrived. The US military said it had established an operational planning team. The Kenyan authorities say 355 people have been arrested during demonstrations marking the Gen Z anti-government protests 2 years ago. In Nairobi, police fired tear gas at crowds. The UN shipping agency has paused its program to oversee hundreds of ships transiting the Strait of Hormuz after a cargo ship reported that it had come under attack. Two US officials have said that Iran fired on the vessel. Colombia's right-wing president-elect has given all armed groups in the country 1 month to surrender. Abelardo de la Espriella said his government would not give what he called generous offers and unacceptable concessions to armed groups. The authorities in the French capital Paris are bringing in restrictions on the sale and public consumption of alcohol this weekend. The measures are designed to ease the pressure on hospitals overwhelmed by patients during a fierce heatwave. The US Supreme Court has paved the way for the deportation of more than 350,000 people from Haiti. The decision overruled lower courts, which had stopped the Trump administration from stripping the immigrants of a temporary legal humanitarian status. At the Men's World Cup, the final matches of Group E are being played. Going into the second half, Ivory Coast were beating the smallest nation at the tournament, Curaçao, 2-0. In the other game, Germany, who've already qualified, are drawing 1-1 with Ecuador, who also need a win. Later, Group F will be completed with Japan playing Sweden and Tunisia taking on the Netherlands. BBC News.
3: Is there a food or drink that helps you sleep?
9: Lasagna.
10: Lasagna?
9: Yeah, or mashed potatoes.
10: Why?
9: I mean, they're like my comfort food.
10: I think anything with carbohydrates, because it just makes me full, like bread, toast, cheese. Yeah, very much cheese. Yeah,
9: cheese is so good.
10: Doesn't give you bad dreams?
9: No. No.
13: A banana.
14: Is apparently a banana. Yeah. It's meant to be good.
15: Banana, don't they?
14: Yeah. That's what I give the kids.
16: The only thing I think is magnesium supplements for adults.
14: Yeah.
17: Maybe cucumber. So cucumber is one of the things like to make people calm.
18: Normally when I eat better, I sleep better. So normally I go for like pastas and things like that.
11: Probably a Prosecco spritz.
10: Alcohol?
11: Yeah, probably. Or like a roast dinner that sends me to sleep.
19: Love
11: yeah.
19: I would say chamomile tea. Have one every night.
11: Oh, that's so much better than mine.
3: For me, it's a cup of cocoa. But is it really helping? Can you eat or drink your way to a good night's sleep? I'm Ruth Alexander, and in today's episode of The Food Chain from the BBC World Service, we're going to find out. To help separate the myths from the scientific facts, I'm joined by Dr. Marie-Pierre Saintonge, Professor of Nutrition Medicine at Columbia University in New York and author of Eat Better, Sleep Better. And also Dr. Ali Hare, a consultant in sleep and respiratory medicine in London and president of the British Sleep Society. So, how closely linked are your diet and the quality of your sleep? I asked Marie-Pierre Saintonge.
20: We've seen in multiple research now that individuals who have better dietary quality have a lower risk of developing sleep difficulties later in their life. And so, yes, there's a definite association between what you eat during the day and how you sleep at night. There have been multiple population-based studies that look at dietary patterns over long periods of time in large cohorts, showing that healthier dietary patterns are associated with better sleep and unhealthy dietary patterns are associated with worse sleep outcomes. There have been also smaller scale studies where we see exactly or we measure exactly in the lab what people are eating and then get very detailed assessments of their sleep using sleep testing like polysomnography, where we get to measure their deep sleep. So there have been those studies as well showing that there are certainly different nutrients that influence sleep.
3: And Ali, approaching it as a doctor, from what you see in your clinic talking to patients, are you convinced that what you eat influences how you sleep?
13: Yeah, I mean, I think it's definitely true to say that I see what my patients do in the daytime, including what they eat and when they eat it, undoubtedly has an impact on the quality and the quantity as well of their sleep.
3: What are the most common questions people have for you about food and sleep? And do they bring food up a lot?
13: Yeah, increasingly so, because I think people are increasingly understanding that things like nutrition, exercise, light exposure are all really important in terms of the quality of the sleep we then obtain at nighttime. So I definitely say I'm seeing more interest from my patients about whether or not they can improve their diet in ways that will have impacts on their sleep. I mean, we've always had questions about caffeine, for example, when we should have that and how much we should have. But increasingly, patients are asking me things about supplements to their diet or more generally what they should eat and the timing of that food as well and how that might bring about improvements or indeed worsen their sleep.
15: What's the physiological reason for diet being so closely linked with sleep?
20: Right, so there have been studies showing that what you eat can influence your melatonin levels, that regulates your sleep-wake patterns. There's also alterations in the gut microbiome that lead to changes in inflammatory markers that are related to sleep and sleep onset, sleep propensity, and sleep maintenance. So those types of studies show us a physiological mechanism by which dietary intakes can influence sleep.
15: So what sorts of foods should we be eating then if we want to improve how we sleep?
20: So this has been answered in multiple types of studies. Like I mentioned, in the population-based studies, we have information about large-scale patterns. So diets that look more like a Mediterranean pattern, higher in fruits and vegetables, whole grains, lower in animal-based foods, lower in sugar. When we talk about nutrients, diets that are higher in fiber, which we find in fruits and vegetables and whole grains, and lower in saturated fats, which we find in more plant-based types of foods, are associated with more deep sleep at night. And we also had a publication that came out just recently showing that young adults who eat more fruits and vegetables have less arousals at night.
15: Do we know why that is? Why fruit and vegetables and a diet high in fiber will improve your sleep?
20: Right, so fruits and vegetables contain what we know are as phytomelatonin, so plant-based source of melatonin that could contribute to your own melatonin levels. They have nutrients that can help you produce your own levels of melatonin, and they're also higher in fiber. They help regulate blood glucose levels. They feed the gut microbiome in such a way that leads to a more beneficial gut microbial profile that could be related to better sleep.
15: Ali, do you talk to your patients about eating more fruit and vegetables? And do you see a change in them if they do?
13: Yeah, absolutely. And I think as we understand more about how the gut and the brain interact, we inevitably understand that, of course, that is going to impact on sleep, which is, you know, of the brain, by the brain and for the brain. So I think it's fascinating to hear not only about a Mediterranean diet, which is definitely what I advise my patients, and lots of plant diversity, lots of fiber, but also that potentially some dietary supplementation might improve the microbiome and thereby improve sleep quality as well. So I do sometimes talk about things like lactobacillus and bifidobacteria and adding those supplements into your diet, or indeed having food products that contain those bacteria as well. Yeah, absolutely. We should be talking about this with patients, of course.
15: We've been talking to people on the BBC World Service Facebook page and asking them what questions they have for you. And Mohammed in Dubai asks, can diet impact our sleep stages?
20: Yes, in our study, we showed that individuals who had more fiber at night had more deep sleep and less light sleep. And conversely, having more saturated fat was associated with less deep sleep and more light sleep. And in the same study, we showed that consumption of more refined carbohydrates, simple sugars, things we find in white products, white bakery products, white grains, is associated with more arousals. So when we talk about arousals, it's basically going from a deeper to a lighter stage of sleep more frequently, and therefore you're not getting as much deep sleep as you should. You're just shifting to lighter stages of sleep more frequently.
15: Do we know what it is about saturated fats and sugars that might be causing problems with sleep?
20: So sugars, we think, probably related to the carbohydrate content and blood glucose levels that tend to be less regulated throughout the night, or where we have more insulin resistance later at night, and so therefore that could interfere with sleep. For fat, there's less well known about the potential mechanisms related to that, but we also know that a diet that's higher in saturated fat often comes with more simple carbohydrates, less fiber, more sodium that may interfere with some sleep.
15: So it might be what you're eating with that saturated fat.
20: Correct.
15: Maybe it's a fatty burger in a bun with fries on the side.
13: And of course, Marie-Pierre, that a diet like that often leads to weight gain and is often also associated with other behavioural changes, for example, less exercise in the daytime, and all of those things in the longer term, not just in the immediate term, correct, can impact our sleep as well.
20: Yes.
15: Asda asks, how does meal timing affect our sleep? So does it matter when we eat?
20: So I think it's a matter of balancing timing and quantity, right? So a large meal close to bedtime can interfere with sleep, but further away from bedtime may not have such an adverse effect. But also, you don't want to go to bed hungry, as that might disturb your sleep at night and make you wake up hungry in the middle of the night, and then you have more difficulty falling back asleep, something that individuals should evaluate on their own. But generally, we speak about, you know, not eating a meal as close as 3 hours before bedtime.
15: I have to confess that sometimes I do eat quite late at night, and I almost always regret it because I feel it wakes me up.
20: Mm-hmm.
15: But it's tricky, isn't it? Because when I do that, it's often not the healthiest food as well. I'll confess that too. And I often do that, I think, because I'm tired.
20: Exactly. Yes. So we see this as well. So this is an important point that you raise, really, where there is this bidirectional relation between diet and sleep. So if you're not sleeping well, we and others have shown that you tend to eat more throughout the day, and the choices that you make tend to be towards unhealthful foods. And so then you set up yourself for a worse sleep, right? Because you're eating more saturated fat, more simple carbohydrates, less fiber, that would be related to worse sleep at night, and then the cycle ensues.
15: You're in a vicious cycle.
20: Correct.
13: I think it's also just important to think that when we talk about our sleep rhythms and our circadian rhythm, that our gut and our microbiome also have a circadian rhythm. So the timing of food also impacts on our microbiome. Our microbiome also impacts on how we digest that food at different times of day. So I think, again, there's something, I think, Marie-Pierre as well, about our circadian rhythm and how eating and the foods that we eat is also a way that we signal to our brain and body what time of day it is. So that can also help to entrain circadian rhythms. So not only, again, it's a bidirectional relationship, isn't it? We talk about this so much in biology and physiology, but not only is the timing and type of food that we eat, what's known as a Zeitgeber, something that tells our brain and body what time of day it is, but also that because our microbiome also has a circadian rhythm, and as it does our gut physiology and much of our other physiology, that how we handle foodstuffs at different times of day may look different as well.
15: So, Ali, if you have a patient who's stuck in that kind of vicious cycle, they're tired, so then they make the wrong choices about food, and then they eat late at night when they're really tired, and then they don't sleep well, so they're even more tired the next day. You know, do you give them tips as to how to break that cycle?
13: Yeah, of course. And as I touched on before, you know, these choices that we make then also tend to feed into things like how much energy we might have for movement in the daytime. So we tend to become somewhat more sedentary. That can contribute to weight gain. And weight gain can also worsen sleep quality through mechanisms like increasing upper airways resistance or indeed sleep apnea.
15: You mentioned it's not a good idea to go to bed hungry either. So what does a good bedtime snack look like if you're not going to, you know, sort of interrupt the sleepiness, the drowsiness that should be coming?
20: Right. So I think the key word is snack. Right? So snacks usually we consider as providing 100 to 150 calories. So that would be maybe a small yogurt, a piece of fruit, a bit of whole grain cereal with milk, something that's light, it's easily digestible, that won't be too rich. So not too high in fat, for example.
15: Ali, do you ever get the sense that people are a bit disappointed by your healthy eating advice about sleep? Do you find people are sometimes looking for, you know, is there one food that's going to be the wonder food that will help me sleep?
13: Oh, I think people are looking for the one supplement often, or the, you know, we're fed a lot of these things, aren't we, on social media, this magical powder or this magical tablet that you can take that will help you sleep better immediately from tonight. And of course, Marie-Pierre and I know that there is no such magic bullet, unfortunately. And if there was, I'm sure, you know, we would be doing very well for ourselves. Actually, You're right. It is much more about a holistic approach to our diet, as it is with everything. And I do always counsel patients that you're not going to see an immediate improvement, you know, tonight if you increase your fibre intake today. But it is much more about taking a longer term view. And I have to say that I do find that increasingly people do understand that in order to invest in our health more broadly, and sleep is a very important part of that, you know, that does take time and consistency. And I think that's something I always really emphasise.
15: Well, you won't be surprised then to know that we do have a question on that from Rosalind in Oslo. She said, can you give an insight into products that are sold as sleep help? What ingredients are in them? And can we get things from nature that do the same thing? Given what you said, maybe even do a better job.
13: Well, I mean, I think in relation to can we get things from nature that will do a better job? Absolutely. And I think, as Marie-Pierre's highlighted, you know, whole foods, ideally as minimally processed as possible. That doesn't mean we can't ever have processed foods, but the majority of our diet should come from more minimally processed foods. That's what our body is designed to digest and consume. And some of the process of doing that, as is the case with fiber, for example, is really important in terms of accessing those nutrients and getting the benefits. As to what these things contain, it's highly variable. And I'm sure Marie-Pierre can highlight, you know, there are some supplements that have been shown in good quantities. And I think the difficulty around research in this area is around making sure that there are so many different doses, the bioavailability can be different depending on the formulation, and the population that you're targeting could look different. So are you looking at people of all ages? Are you looking at women, men? Are you looking at women in the perimenopause? You know, what cohort are you looking at? What was the formulation? What was the dose? And how was it presented? I think we're always going to come back to, unless you have a deficiency, you are far better getting your nutrients from a whole food diet in all the ways that Marie-Pierre highlighted already.
20: Another thing that we need to consider is, what sleep problem does the person have, right? What sleep problem does the population have that you're studying? So that's also relevant. Something else that I want to add is that foods are not just a collection of calories and nutrients. They contain so many other things that are not necessarily measured or contribute to what we know as health, right? So it's not just the magnesium content or the zinc or the B vitamin content of this food, but there's many phytonutrients and others that interact with one another and that help to assimilate all of the nutrients that we have from the foods.
15: Right, so this is why you don't want to focus on one particular food. If you have a variety of foods, then there's all sorts of good stuff in them, hopefully, that will be interacting with one another.
20: Exactly, they help each other out.
15: You're listening to The Food Chain from the BBC World Service. I'm Ruth Alexander. This week, how to eat your way to a good night's sleep. Joining me from New York is Dr. Marie-Pierre Saintonge, author and professor of nutrition medicine at Columbia University in New York, and also Dr. Ali Hare, a consultant in sleep and respiratory medicine and president of the British Sleep Society. So, are there specific foods which can help you sleep? I asked Marie-Pierre about one I'd heard about, kiwi fruit.
20: There's two studies I know of kiwi fruit. I think that the data are promising, but need further evaluation. And so I would definitely recommend having more kiwi fruit. They're high in phytonutrients. They're delicious and a low-calorie fruit. I think they're probably very important to have in the diet as well. But in terms of the specific impact on sleep, that needs to be more research.
15: I mean, should you be eating a kiwi fruit like before bed, or could it be any time in the day to get the potential benefit?
20: Yes, most of the time studies that test various foods will give, let's say, a dose in the morning, a dose in the evening, maybe twice a day, three times a day, or once a day. Typically, when they give once a day, it would be in the evening. But to me, I think that it's important to have a healthful diet throughout the day. And when we're talking about foods having an impact on sleep through the gut microbiome or through improving or having all the nutrients necessary to produce melatonin, it's not going to happen in the 1 to 2 hours before bedtime, right? So the gut microbiome takes time to change. And that's why eating healthfully across multiple days, across days, is the better option, in my opinion.
15: Are there any other specific foods which look promising?
20: There have been several studies on tart cherry juice. And I like this, you know, to mention those, because it's not just one study. There's been 4, 5 studies in multiple types of groups, older adults, middle-aged adults, younger adults, and they all show a supporting effect, and they're double-blind and placebo-controlled. And so there's rigorous research on tart cherries having a benefit for sleep. There's one good study I know of on tomato supplementation in postmenopausal women that shows increases in melatonin levels and improvements in self-reported sleep quality, studies with walnuts, tryptophan-enriched cereals. So there have been several studies like that.
15: Tryptophan being an essential amino acid found in foods like walnuts, chicken, also eggs, milk, and the body uses it to produce melatonin, the hormone that helps regulate your own internal clock.
13: But I think nothing is going to be more powerful, though, than potentially including these in your diet. But I think if the approach is simply that you're going to drink a glass of tart cherry juice, and then the rest of the time you are not going to focus on having a diet that's high in plant biodiversity, that's Mediterranean in style, that's low in saturated fat and immediate release sugars, that's high in fiber, you're not going to see a significant impact in how you feel your sleep quality is and how you function in the daytime. So it's, for me, and I think, Marie-Pierre, that the research bears this out more broadly, that the most powerful dietary approach
20: is a holistic approach.
13: When you look at improving sleep quality, is exactly that, is not to pick one fruit and try to consume that every night in the hopes that you'll start to feel drowsy. It is to look at your whole diet. And kiwis can absolutely be part of that. They're high in fiber. But as Marie-Pierre indicated, I think a lot of what that misses is the way in which the foods that we eat and the way in which we combine those foods is also really important in terms of releasing some of those micronutrients and phytonutrients. And I think if we start to focus on individual foodstuffs, we're missing a lot of the ways in which the foods we eat and the way in which we combine them are also really important for overall gut health, and thereby probably through some of that mechanism through the gut microbiome impact on sleep.
20: Right. So if you've been eating high saturated fat, high sodium, simple carbohydrates all day long, a serving of one food is not going to rescue your poor diet throughout the day.
15: Can we talk about caffeine? Ali, how often do you find yourselves talking to patients about the amount of caffeine they're having?
13: Yeah, I mean, I think caffeine has got itself a really bad name in the sleep world. And definitely it is true to say that it can have a really long half-life, so it can take a very long time for caffeine to leave your system. And that is partly genetically determined, so it depends on how effective your enzyme is at removing caffeine from your system. And so some people are very efficient at metabolizing caffeine and can have coffee quite late at night and see no impact on their sleep, whilst others can find that only having a couple of cups relatively early in the day can still bring about impacts on their sleep later on. So the general advice is usually for most people to stop caffeine intake after around about lunchtime in order to minimize any potential impacts on sleep. But, you know, again, my advice is somewhat more nuanced, because, of course, we know there are loads of benefits to coffee, for example. Again, there's a particular aspect of the microbiome that really likes coffee, so it's good for your microbiome. There's some good research showing it's good for your cardiovascular health in reasonable doses. So definitely not something I'd advise you having last thing at night, but I don't think it needs to be the enemy. And I think consumed in a sensible way, at sensible doses, at sensible times of day, we shouldn't see it as the absolute enemy of sleep or indeed broader health.
15: What about alcohol? Is that the enemy of sleep?
13: Well, now that one, unfortunately, to share with listeners, is an enemy of sleep. So alcohol increases arousals from sleep, so it disrupts the sleep. It really impacts on your REM sleep. So that's the type of sleep where primarily you're doing things like laying down memory and associating memory with already formed memories. It's a really important sleep stage. And I think what we know now is that there isn't really a safe dose of alcohol either in terms of long-term health impacts. So, you know, again, I think, as Marie-Pierre said, one has to take individual decisions about this. And it is often part of, at least in the West, the way in which we socialise and the way in which we develop and form relationships. And again, there's some lovely research looking at loneliness and sleep and other health measures. So there has to be a balance. But yes, unfortunately, alcohol and sleep are not friends.
15: Jim in York in England has a question. He asks, what is the optimum timing for your main meal before bedtime? He says he's heard it's better to eat 5 hours or more before bed.
13: We generally recommend not having a heavy meal in the 2 or 3 hours before bedtime. And that's largely just around your body's not really designed to do digestion at the same time it's sleeping. But, you know, there has to be some pragmatism as well. So, you know, I think there's no point giving individuals advice that is simply not sustainable as a long-term health strategy. So if you're going to bed at 10 p.m, for example, which you may very well be doing if you have an early start for your commute in the morning, that requires you to stop eating by 5 p.m, which for most adults is simply not sustainable and not conducive to a normal pattern of eating in the evenings. And I'd much rather people did implement some changes that are positive than that the whole thing feels completely unmanageable and therefore they make no changes at all.
15: I have definitely lain in bed at night as well, having eaten earlier and thought, oh no, I'm hungry now. And then I don't know what to do because I think, well, I think for my gut microbiome, it's good not to eat right now. But how can I get to sleep when my tummy's rumbling? So what to do? Just relax and have a little something.
20: Right, exactly. I think that's, unfortunately, probably what needs to happen, right? Because then you don't want to be in this unfortunate cycle where you wake up so famished and not having slept well because you're up all night, not hungry. So sometimes if that's what it needs, maybe a kiwi fruit is just what you need in the middle of the night.
15: And if there's someone out there who's taking in all this information and thinking, oh, there's a lot I need to change, what one thing should they change tonight? What should they start with to ensure a better night's sleep?
20: So I would start by reducing intakes of simple carbohydrates, simple sugars.
15: The simple sugars, that's going to be like candy, crisps, white bread, that kind of thing.
13: Fizzy drinks. I think fizzy drinks, people often don't realise how much sugar they contain and how highly processed they are as well. And it fills you up. And so it leaves us room for all the other fantastic nutrients that we need.
15: Ali, what one change would you tell someone to start with?
13: I would say caffeine and alcohol, one or both of those. I totally understand it. My patients are often really tired, so they become increasingly reliant on caffeine. And as Marie-Pierre mentioned, of course, that isn't only in coffee. A lot of my patients are using very high caffeine and sugar content fizzy drinks to consume caffeine throughout the day. So often it's making that one change to reducing caffeine and sugary drinks. And then unfortunately, as I've said before, I'm sorry to be the harbinger of doom, but I'm often advising patients on reducing alcohol intake as well in order to improve their sleep and their overall health as well.
15: Well, thank you both very much for all that information. It's so helpful. And I am convinced that there is no one wonder food that's going to help me get a good night's sleep. But rather, you've got to play the long game, haven't you? Have a healthy diet, get things right earlier in the day, and then hopefully you are setting yourself up for the best night's sleep. Thank you very much indeed to Dr. Marie-Pierre Saintonge and Dr. Ali Hare. Is there a food that helps you get a good night's sleep? You can let us know by emailing thefoodchain@bbc.co.uk. And if you want to up your fibre intake, have a listen to our episode, How to Eat More Fibre and Why You Should. 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
0: At 22 hours GMT, welcome to the newsroom with Valerie Sanderson. Search and rescue operations are underway in Venezuela following two earthquakes.
1: Everything started shaking and I saw half of my house falling off. I saw 10 different buildings complete crash. There are people alive trapped in those houses.
0: It's a big test for President Delcy Rodríguez.
4: I call on the people of Venezuela to remain calm and to stay in their homes as long as their housing infrastructure is not compromised.
0: After a cargo ship in the Strait of Hormuz said it had been attacked, the operation to help hundreds of ships...

0: The National Weather Service in Tulsa has issued a severe thunderstorm warning for southeastern Rogers County in northeastern Oklahoma, southern Mays County in northeastern Oklahoma, northeastern Wagoner County in northeastern Oklahoma, northern Cherokee County in east central Oklahoma, until 6 p.m. Central Daylight Time. At 4:59 p.m. Central Daylight Time, a severe thunderstorm was located 5 miles south of Shorto, moving southeast at 25 miles per hour. Expected hazards include 60 miles per hour wind gusts and half-dollar size hail. This is a radar-indicated threat. The following impacts are expected. Hail damage to vehicles is expected. Expect wind damage to roofs, siding, and trees. Locations in or near the path include Tahlequah, Wagoner, Shoto, Locust Grove, Hulbert, Scraper, Pegs, Sportsman Acres Community, Sequoia State Park, Lost City, Maisie, Murphy. For your protection, move to an interior room on the lowest floor of a building. A tornado watch remains in effect until 10 p.m. Central Daylight Time for northeastern and east central Oklahoma.
1: Authorities say 355 people have been arrested across the country during demonstrations to honour those killed during the Gen Z anti-government protests 2 years ago. In the capital, Nairobi, police set up barricades and fired tear gas at crowds outside the central police station after detaining activists near Kenya's parliament. Many protesters were dressed in black and carried banners calling for justice and an end to extrajudicial killings. The UN Shipping Agency has paused its programme to oversee hundreds of ships transiting the Strait of Hormuz after a cargo ship reported that it had come under attack. Two US officials, speaking on condition of anonymity, have said that Iran fired on the vessel. Our global affairs correspondent Sebastian Usher has this report.
2: The operation to evacuate vessels that have long been stranded at the Strait of Hormuz has been underway since the deal struck by the US and Iran last week. It helped bring oil prices back down to pre-war levels, but now it's been temporarily halted. The International Maritime Organization says it needs to reconfirm that safety guarantees are in place after a cargo vessel reported being hit by a projectile. It was sailing close to the Omani coast when it happened. That route has been offered by Oman as an alternative to the one that's been reopened by Tehran.
1: Sebastian Usher. World News from the BBC. The authorities in the French capital Paris are bringing in restrictions on the sale and public consumption of alcohol this weekend to ease the pressure on hospitals overwhelmed by patients admitted due to a fierce heatwave. More detail from Hugh Schofield.
3: The very high temperatures are causing severe strain on the French health service. In Paris, there's a risk of hospitals running out of beds if the number of people needing to be treated continues to rise. That's why the police prefect, Patrice Faure, has announced this ban. From midday Friday to 7 in the morning Saturday, public consumption of alcohol will be banned in the capital. From 6 o'clock in the evening, the sale of alcohol will be banned. Restaurants are exempt. The same ban will be repeated on Saturday through to Sunday morning.
1: King Charles has become the first British monarch to publish his tax bill. He paid $17 million on his private income in the tax year to April last year. In total, Charles has paid some $40 million in tax since becoming king in 2022. Separately, it's been revealed that King Charles and Queen Camilla will not move into Buckingham Palace when a refurbishment that's already cost $430 million is completed next year. In Nigeria, a building has collapsed in Lagos, killing at least 8 people. Many others are injured and emergency workers have rescued dozens of people from the rubble. The authorities believe some people may still be trapped in the ruins of the 3-story building, which contained residents.

0: National Weather Service in Tulsa has issued a flash flood warning for East Central Tulsa County in northeastern Oklahoma until 8:15 p.m. Central Daylight Time. At 5:04 p.m. Central Daylight Time, Doppler radar indicated thunderstorms producing heavy rain across the warned area. Between 0.5 and 1 inch of rain has fallen. The expected rainfall rate is 1 to 2 inches in 1 hour. Additional rainfall amounts of 0.5 to 1 inch are possible in the warned area. Flash flooding is ongoing or expected to begin shortly. Expected hazards include flash flooding caused by thunderstorms. Source, radar. The following impacts are expected: flash flooding of small creeks and streams, urban areas, highways, streets, and underpasses, as well as other poor drainage and low-lying areas. Some locations that will experience flash flooding include Tulsa, Broken Arrow, Jenks, Catoosa, Jenks Riverside Airport. Turn around. Don't drown when encountering flooded roads. Most flood deaths occur in vehicles.
1: On the field, trying to look for survivors.
2: The worst hit area is the port city of La Gaira, 160 kilometres from the capital, where more than 100 buildings have collapsed. Kelvin Padilla described what happened to him.
3: Everything started shaking and I got really nervous. I tried to hide under my sofa. I couldn't. I was looking for my dog in the chaos. I got my dog and I saw half of my house falling off like that, literally. I saw 10 different buildings that doesn't exist anymore. They were like complete crash. There are people alive trapped in those houses. Everybody is looking for medicines and for the relative, because some people don't know anything about the relative at this moment. The problem with the electricity, the problem with the fire right now, we don't have anything. I'm charging my phone right now in my car.
2: A state of emergency has been called. The acting Venezuelan president, Delcy Rodriguez, has asked people not to go outside.
4: I call on the people of Venezuela to remain calm and to stay in their homes as long as their housing infrastructure is not compromised, so we can facilitate efforts for those who are still trapped.
2: The United Nations says it's fully mobilized. It's coordinating 12 international search and rescue teams which will land overnight from countries including Qatar, Spain and Mexico. The United States has pledged $150 million in aid, with the Secretary of State, Marco Rubio, promising a whole-of-government response that will be, he said, big, fast and effective.
5: We're already deploying search and rescue teams from Fairfax County, Virginia and Los Angeles. There'll be some others we'll add. The airport there is badly damaged, so we'll have to rely on the Department of War to deploy assets there. And then we're also helping them with some overhead imagery, especially in coastal areas where they don't have full visibility over what the damage has been or what the impact has been. Those are the acute, like short-term needs over the next 48 to 72 hours, because in search and rescue, you're trying to get to people while you can still save their lives.
2: Our Latin America correspondent Will Grant told me more about the rescue mission.
6: Well, as you can imagine, they are working around the clock in rescue teams, trying to pull people from the rubble. These first hours are absolutely crucial, aren't they, to get to those voices that they can hear under the rubble. The Venezuelan emergency services are experienced in this area, actually. However, the last years of brain drain of such a massive exodus of young people have impacted their ability to operate in emergency services, in the fire services and ambulance crews, among other things. But look, they are working around the clock. They're attempting to reach those most affected in the state of La Guaira, and desperate family members are basically sitting and waiting for news.
2: It is a huge test, isn't it, for the Venezuelan government and particularly for the interim president, Delcy Rodriguez?
6: Oh, absolutely. I mean, it was only earlier this year that Venezuela went through airstrikes in Caracas from Washington, that their then president, Nicolas Maduro, was removed from power at gunpoint by US Delta Force troops. And the subsequent administration under Delcy Rodriguez, the then vice president, has been working with Washington despite decades of opposition to it. So it's a big test of that relationship. It was interesting to see President Trump immediately offer support when Delcy Rodriguez spoke about the governments that had called and offered their support. The United States was first on the list. So, yes, I agree. It really is a sort of test of that new relationship.
2: I mean, do we know what aid is coming in from the US and elsewhere?
6: I think initially it will be boots. It will be support, whether or not that's simply through aid agencies sending personnel. Of course, tons of food, blankets, the normal things that one would expect, drinking water, all of these things would have been affected. La Guaira, as we said right at the beginning of all this, 100 buildings have collapsed. And the picture there is very, very bleak. It's sort of emerging all the time. But I think everybody knows that with the potential for this to reach the thousands of casualties, then medical teams will be very, very important, which is something that potentially the United States will be able to supply.
2: Will Grant. Well, the damage to infrastructure across a large area of northern Venezuela is a testament to the power of the two earthquakes. Our science correspondent, Palav Ghosh, explains why they caused such destruction.
7: The earthquake was right on the boundary of where the Caribbean and South American plates slide alongside each other. It was a sudden rupture just west of Caracas that unleashed the shocks. The first measured 7.2 on the magnitude scale, quickly followed by another at 7.5. That looks like a small increase, but it's actually nearly three times more powerful. These are both big shocks. The earthquake in Myanmar in March last year was 7.7 and led to the death of more than 5,400 people. There have been several smaller aftershocks in Venezuela, and there are likely to be many more in the coming days and weeks. The Caracas quake was relatively shallow at around 10 kilometres below the surface. This can cause more damage than a deeper one because there's less distance between the energy release and the buildings on the surface. After a deadly quake hit Caracas in 1967, the government introduced new building codes, tightened sharply in recent decades, so the capital's newer tower blocks are engineered to withstand the stress of an earthquake. But two-thirds of people living in Caracas live in buildings not built to those standards. And with areas nearer the epicentre yet to report, it's likely there'll be substantial damage.
2: Palav Ghosh. An operation to enable hundreds of ships stranded in the Strait of Hormuz to leave has been suspended after a cargo vessel reportedly came under attack off the coast of Oman. The incident came hours after Iran had warned ships against taking routes that it had not approved. Our Middle East analyst Sebastian Usher told us more.
8: It's a cargo vessel which was sailing close to the Omani coast, which is one of the two routes that are open at the moment for ships to sail, and it says that it was hit by a projectile. We've had no public confirmation from a US, but two US officials speaking to Reuters, the news agency, said that it was Iran that had fired, and this comes after Iran had warned any vessels trying to go through the Strait of Hormuz only to go along the routes that Iran has approved, and that route going close to the Omani coast, it hasn't approved.
2: And how is the operation going to move ships out of the strait?
8: Well, there's certainly been a lot of movement that has been happening over the past few days, and we've seen that reflected in the oil market, where the prices went back to levels that were seen pre-war. So that's relieved some of the stress on the economy. The numbers are not that big at the moment. What has happened in response to this incident is the UN Shipping Agency saying that it's suspending an operation that it has offered to help vessels that have been stranded, you know, for months, obviously, to go through the Strait of Hormuz. It's not the only way that vessels are going, but it was a mechanism that was being set up and was seen perhaps as the most effective way to get all these hundreds of ships that are still waiting to go through. So that's been put on hold. So that may have a knock-on effect. We may see oil prices, the oil market, going up again in response to that. And again, I mean, we're seeing how difficult, how complicated the situation is over the Strait of Hormuz.
2: I mean, meanwhile, discussions continuing about the longer term plans, including the fact that the US Secretary of State Marco Rubio has reassured America's Gulf allies that the Strait will remain toll free.
8: Yes. I mean, Mr. Rubio was on a trip around the Gulf. He was speaking in Bahrain had meetings, obviously, with top officials from Gulf countries. And, you know, his message was one of reassurance. It was reassurance about security for those countries. Obviously, they were endangered, put under threat in a way that they hadn't countenanced before the Iran war, and also over the Strait of Hormuz. I mean, Iran has essentially set up its own organization.

0: yet because of landmines. So a mechanism was supposed to be set up where both routes would be used. But what we've seen just over the past few hours is a threat to that taking place, which again raises doubts over whether the Strait of Hormuz can be fully reopened.
1: Sebastian Asher, you're listening to The Newsroom from the BBC World Service. President Trump has been handed a big boost in his crackdown on immigration after the US Supreme Court ruled he can end legal protection for Haitians and Syrians and potentially deport hundreds of thousands of them. A second ruling also clears the way for the administration to turn back asylum seekers at the US-Mexico border. A correspondent in Washington, Brent DeBusman, told me why Haitians and Syrians were originally given this legal protection.
2: Temporary protected status is a program that started way back in 1990, and essentially it's granted to individuals from very specific countries that are pre-approved by the U.S. government who are unable to accommodate many of these migrants because of war, natural disasters, for example. So Haitians were granted temporary protected status, or TPS as it's known, initially after the major earthquake that took place in 2010. Syrians, for their part, many of them received temporary protected status after the country's civil war began in 2012. But those who aren't the only nationalities that have received this status, but they're the ones that are subject to the Supreme Court's ruling today.
1: And why is President Trump so keen on getting rid of this legal protection?
2: Well, President Trump, of course, has a very hard-line view towards immigration from other countries. He, in particular, has repeatedly spoken against Haiti. And more broadly, the Trump administration is of the view that temporary protected status was always meant to be temporary. Now, the initial policy is for 18 months, but that's subject to extensions. And many of the Haitians, for example, have been here now since 2010, 2011. And there are many other cases of nationalities that have been here for very extended time frames. The Trump administration really wanted to end this because they no longer saw it as being a temporary measure, as in the name.
1: But, Brian, what is the wider implication of this ruling? Because many of these people who've been there, as you said, since 2010, will have children born in the U.S.
2: Well, that's a huge complication, of course. If the children are born in the U.S., they are American citizens. Now, that's also something that the Supreme Court is debating, and we're expecting a ruling on that any day or any week now. But this could create a situation, for example, in which families are separated. The Trump administration has shown a willingness to do that. And it could create a situation where TPS recipients from other countries could also face the same. There's TPS recipients from places in Africa, for example, South Sudan, Ethiopia, Myanmar, Ukraine, El Salvador, several countries around the world could now feasibly, because there's a legal precedent, they could also, in theory, be facing expulsion and potentially a family separation if they have children or American spouses.
1: Is there a pushback? I mean, this is a Supreme Court ruling, but are there legal challenges?
2: I expect there will be more legal challenges in the future, but the Supreme Court is, of course, the highest court in the United States, and there's really not much to be done and as far as appeals when something's at the Supreme Court. It only got to this point because of repeated appeals and legal back and forth in lower courts. So it's very, very difficult. And I think this really will set a precedent. Many immigration advocates are already saying this will put people in danger in the future if they're sent back to countries that are facing either unsafe situations, potentially civil strife, civil war, or authoritarian governments. Immigration advocates are really taking this as a bit of a disaster in terms of their effort to fight back against the Trump administration's immigration policies.
1: Bert DeBusman. Now let's get the latest from the World Cup and the match that was going to make history no matter who won. Ivory Coast, who've never made it to the knockout stage before, and Curaçao, the smallest country ever to play in the tournament. The game finished a few minutes ago. The BBC's John Bennett was there. He's now just outside the ground. John, who won and how was the match?
3: A 2-0 victory for Ivory Coast, which is massive for them because for the first time in their history, they are through to the knockout stages of the World Cup. It's significant because this is an Ivory Coast side that had a golden generation, the likes of Didier Drogba and Yaya Toure and Kolo Toure, and they were never able to achieve that feat of reaching the knockout rounds. But now this new generation, with arguably less stars, although there is a potential star in their winger, Yann Diamandé, has made it to the next round. He had a hand, Yann Diamandé, in the first goal for Nicolas Pepe, made it 1-0. Pepe then made it 2-0 in the second half. You have to feel for Curaçao, their World Cup adventure is over, but you mentioned the smallest nation ever to perform at the World Cup. Just getting here, a population of just 150,000 people.

0: being here for Curaçao was incredible. And they had so many fans here in Philadelphia. They called the supporters the Blue Wave, and there were blue shirts dotted all over the Philadelphia stadium. So they will be disappointed, but just to have qualified for this World Cup was an amazing achievement for Curaçao.
1: Now, it's been quite a night, hasn't it, John? The other Group E game was between the mighty Germany and Ecuador.
0: Germany were already through as group winners, but they still picked a strong side. They took the lead against Ecuador in the second minute. Ecuador then equalised in the ninth minute, and they needed the victory, and they got it as well. Plata scoring with 13 minutes to go, which means Ecuador, who really were against the odds going into this final group game, have made it through to the knockout rounds. They were very, very highly rated going into the tournament, Ecuador, because they finished second in South American qualifying. But they were disappointing against Ivory Coast, disappointing against Curaçao. Wow, have they stepped it up against Germany? Yes, Germany didn't have anything to play for, but still, that's a remarkable victory for Ecuador, who will go through in third place in that Group E behind Germany and Ivory Coast.
1: And what have we got coming up?
0: Well, the Netherlands would guarantee qualification with a win or a draw against Tunisia, who have really performed poorly at this World Cup so far. Japan would qualify also with a draw or a win against Sweden. Later on, lots of excitement here because the USA are in action. They're already through, though. All eyes on Australia, who would guarantee qualification with a draw or a win against Paraguay.
1: Thanks, John. John Bennett. Demonstrations have been held in several cities across Kenya to honour the people killed during the Generation Z anti-government protests 2 years ago. Security was tightened in the capital, Nairobi, where police fired tear gas outside the central police station after detaining activists. One of the protesters, Mwanezi Ahmed, said it was important to remember the anniversary.
2: I'm here today because we have a responsibility. We have a responsibility to our country, to our ancestors, to those who came before us, to the youth who are murdered here on these streets, murdered for the simple reason that they were asking for a better Kenya.
1: Our correspondent Richard Kagoi is in Nairobi.
3: There was a heavy deployment across Nairobi and especially around the central business district. We had anti-riot police who had positioned themselves in key locations. They mounted barricades, restricted the flow of traffic into the city centre. Central of Nairobi was quite deserted. Shops were closed. Employers told workers to work from home. Schools are also equally closed, despite the assurances by the government that everything will be okay. And so there was this tension that was really permeating in the air since morning, because out of abundance of caution, a lot of people decided to stay away because of how the events of last year, marking the first anniversary of the protest, turned out very bloody. The whole protest became very, you know, chaotic, very violent because of clashes between demonstrators and the police. And that's basically the situation in Nairobi. But there are also demonstrations in other parts of the country, in the coastal city of Mombasa. There are processions that were done there, various marches across the city, though they passed on very peacefully. And also in central Kenya, there was a bit of an incident where a couple of demonstrators were also arrested. But largely, you would say in some areas, especially the western part of the country, it was really business as usual. A lot of people didn't quite regard the anniversary commemorations.
1: One of the most intricately decorated parts of the Vatican is getting a facelift using laser technology. The restoration project will clean up 16th century frescoes and stucco reliefs attributed to the Renaissance master Raphael. The work will take 5 years, cost several million dollars, and it's been done in partnership with the World Monuments Fund. Silvia Beltrametti is president of the fund in Italy, and Tim Franks asked her first to describe the Raphael Loggia.
4: The Loggia of Raphael is truly one of the world's masterpieces. It lies at the heart of the Apostolic Palace, and you can think of it as a passageway which is about 215 feet long, and it's decorated with superb frescoes and stucco work by Raphael and his workshop. It has never been conserved in 500 years. So for about 300 years, it was exposed to the elements, and then it was closed up with windows, but the damage had been done. You can also think about it. This larger was so famous at the time when it was produced that it was copied by every famous painter who came to Rome. So they literally put paper on top of the drawings and the frescoes to draw over it. And that truly contributed to its deterioration.
5: So tell me a little bit about this special technology that you're going to be using, or the restorers are going to be using, to try and recover some of the original beauty.
4: The truth is that until now, the technology really wasn't ripe for a project this important. So there's something called a dry laser, of which we've rented about 8, which are able to clean up and conserve these wall decorations without touching them.
1: Silvia Beltrametti. Astronomers have discovered 2 exoplanets, planets outside our solar system, each about the size of Jupiter and lighter than candy floss. Researchers say the 2 super puff planets orbit a star more than 1,000 light years away. With more, here's our science correspondent, Helen Briggs.
6: The planets are roughly the size of Jupiter, but with just a fraction of its mass. Only a few dozen of these so-called superpuff planets are known, and it's even rarer to find 2 formed from the same disk of dust and gas locked in a gravitational dance. What makes them most remarkable is that they are constituted of material that is very spread out, making them very light and puffy for their size. Astrophysicist Dr. George Dransfield of the University of Oxford, who led the research, says the planets resemble shaving foam in their density.
7: So the density is so low, they're so puffy and diffuse that we compare the density to candy floss, or if you put like a big blob of shaving foam on your hand, that would be the kind of density that we're talking about as well.
6: Beyond the 8 planets in our solar system, more than 6,000 planets orbiting distant stars have now been discovered, including a bunch of weird and wonderful worlds. Few seem as strange, however, as this rare class of superpuff planets, and they're offering fresh clues in the ongoing effort to understand how such planets came into being.
1: Helen Briggs, and goodbye from the newsroom.
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11: The memory chip maker Micron is riding the AI boom as demand for the tech behind data centers and devices sends its profits surging. So where does this company sit in the global chip race? And from Levi's to Heinz to Beats headphones, FIFA is covering up brands that didn't pay to sponsor the World Cup. But has the attempt to hide them only made them more visible? That's all to come on World Business Report, which is after this latest world news.
12: BBC News with David Harper. At least 188 people are now confirmed to have died in northern Venezuela after 2 powerful back-to-back earthquakes. Thousands are still unaccounted for. Rescuers are searching the rubble in the capital Caracas and further north in the state of La Guaira, where dozens of buildings have collapsed. The government in Caracas confirmed that rescue teams from the US, Mexico, Qatar and Spain have arrived. The United Nations says it's coordinating the international response. The Kenyan authorities say 355 people have been arrested during demonstrations marking the Gen Z anti-government protests 2 years ago. In Nairobi, police fired tear gas at crowds. The UN Shipping Agency has paused its program to oversee hundreds of ships transiting the Strait of Hormuz after a cargo ship reported that it had come under attack. Two US officials have said that Iran fired on the vessel. Colombia's right-wing president-elect has given all armed groups in the country 1 month to surrender. Abelardo de la Espriella was making his first speech since his election victory. In Nigeria, a building has collapsed in Lagos, killing at least 8 people. Many others are injured and emergency workers have rescued dozens of people from the rubble. King Charles has become the first British monarch to publish his tax bill. He paid $17 million on his private income in the tax year to April last year. The authorities in the French capital Paris are bringing in restrictions on the sale and public consumption of alcohol this weekend. The measures are designed to ease the pressures on hospitals overwhelmed by patients during a fierce heatwave. At the Men's Football World Cup, Ivory Coast has beaten the smallest nation in the competition, Curaçao, 2-0, ending the Caribbean team's dream of qualifying for the knockout phase. In Group E's other match, Ecuador has defeated Germany 2-1 to ensure they reach the last 32. Germany had already won the group. And that's the latest BBC News.
11: Micron packs a mighty punch on the markets.
13: Micron does make the memory that AI systems require. So when you use AI, ask it a question, it requires a lot of memory.
11: It's World Business Report from the BBC World Service. I'm Leanna Byrne. Micron says demand from artificial intelligence is sending profits surging. So what exactly does the company do and where does it sit in the global chip race? And FIFA tries to hide brands that didn't pay to sponsor the World Cup, but has covering them up only made them more famous? So Micron isn't a household name the way Nvidia is, but this week it became one of the companies to watch in AI. It had blockbuster results, which sent its shares soaring by as much as 19%. So what exactly does Micron make? I put that question to Chris Miller, author of Chip War and an expert on microchip technology.
13: Micron is one of the world's three big producers of a type of memory chip called DRAM, which is found in phones and computers, but is also a critical ingredient in the most advanced AI servers.
11: So is it right to think of Nvidia as making the brain of the AI systems while Micron makes the memory those systems need to work?
13: That's right. Micron does make the memory that AI systems require. And AI is very, very memory intensive, and especially the inference workload. So when you use AI, ask it a question, it requires a lot of memory to produce the answer. And this has driven a surge in demand for the types of memory chips that Micron manufactures for AI companies. And it's caused shortages in other parts of the memory industry because there aren't enough chips to go around.
11: Now, where exactly does it sit in the chip supply chain?
13: Well, Micron is both a designer and manufacturer of memory chips. It's comparable to companies like Korea's SK Hynix or Samsung. And these companies provide chips for a wide range of applications. But for AI, they're embedded inside of the servers that are produced by NVIDIA or other AI companies. So they're deep inside of the data centers that are enabling AI capabilities.
11: So we know what the company does now. So what has given Micron this sudden boost?
13: Well, over the last couple of months, it's become clear there's a real shortage of AI chips, especially the high bandwidth memory chips that Micron is one of just three companies in the world to produce at scale. And this has driven up the price for these chips and most other types of memory chips as well. And so for companies like Micron that have production capacity of these chips, they've raised their prices to deal with the supply crunch. And that's driven much higher profitability across the memory sector.
11: I also saw it signed a series of long-term customer agreements. Why is that such a big deal for a memory chip company?
13: In the past, memory chips were fairly commoditized. All the key memory players made roughly comparable types of memory chips, and they would sell them on short-term contracts, and the price would swing up and down based on whether the market was oversupplied or undersupplied. But now, for the first time, we're seeing really substantial long-term contracts that are locking in customer relationships and prices. And this is going to help smooth out the memory company's revenues so that they're less susceptible to the ups and downs of the market, and it's going to lock in higher prices for them because the current prices are really elevated relative to historical trends.
11: So does that mean customers are effectively paying up now to guarantee that supply later?
13: Well, that's exactly right. And companies are realizing that there are only a couple producers of these high-end memory chips. It's very difficult to bring new production capacity online. It'll take multiple years to build a chip-making facility. And so if they want to lock in capacity, they've got to sign longer-term agreements.
11: And Chris, who are those customers?
13: Well, customers for memory chips include smartphone manufacturers, computer manufacturers, but the specific type of high bandwidth memory that's used for AI are the most advanced AI and data center companies. So NVIDIA, certainly an important player in this segment, but companies like Google and Amazon that design their own chips are also major users of this type of high bandwidth memory.
11: I want to bring Apple into this because, interestingly, Apple says memory and storage costs are rising so much that it's having to put prices on Macs, iPads and its other products up. So is this the same AI boom showing up in consumer prices?
13: Well, it's interesting. It's not the exact same type of AI chips, but because memory companies can only produce so many chips, they're producing more of the AI-specific high-bandwidth memory, but it means there's less capacity for the types of memory chips that go in phones and PCs. And as a result, prices are going up for these other types of memory chips, and it's certainly impacting the smartphone and PC sectors.
11: So essentially, this AI infrastructure race, I guess, it's competing directly with the phones, the laptops, etc.
13: That's right. There's only so much memory to go around.
11: So could that be an early example of AI inflation where you've got huge spending on data centers, particularly, and that's raising costs elsewhere in the economy?
13: Well, it is. And that's why it's so important that we find new sources of supply, bring online new sources of supply for memory chips. And it's worth noting that Micron is itself building new plants for memory in the United States and Taiwan and elsewhere. But it just takes time to build new chip fabs, often a couple of years for a single factory to come online.
11: That was Chris Miller, author of Chip War. But despite those bright sales forecasts from Micron, the Nasdaq is still looking gloomy. With me now is Clary Leahy, economist at Columbia University. Clary, Micron's shares rallying, but what about other stocks that are tied to AI? How do they do today?
14: Generally, they got clipped. So that was the reason why the tech-heavy Nasdaq changed very little. This was not a day that turned around the recently found pessimism regarding artificial intelligence. So you had a tremendous Micron report, but it didn't really spill over for some of the reasons that you mentioned. Apple talking about increased costs, their stock price declined about 5%. So it just wasn't a good day for all. Now, there were some like names you've heard of 20 years ago and didn't think they still exist, like Western Digital and SanDisk. They actually did fairly well, but generally most stocks were down in that sector,
11: yeah,
14: or at least down a little bit.
11: Yeah, exactly. Some optimism. Also, Micron's Korean competitor, SK Hynix, it says it's going to list in the U.S. now. So obviously it's saying that there's something good happening on the Nasdaq.
14: Oh, absolutely. I mean, these companies are generating tremendous sales. This is unlike the dot-com boom of 20 years ago when companies were doing great, but they weren't really generating much of anything. So if you're saying there's a bubble, it's a bubble at least based on some considerable increase in earnings for a wide variety of firms.
11: All right. Well, let's move on to another big topic that we've been talking about for the last couple of months, the Strait of Hormuz. The International Maritime Organization, it says it's temporarily pausing an operation to evacuate more than 11,000 sailors stranded in the Strait of Hormuz after an attack on a ship passing through the waterway. Several vessels had already been evacuated this week, and the ship attacked today was not part of the IMO evacuation. Sasha Mayer is General Secretary of the Seafarers Union, Nautilus International, and joins us now. Sasha, thanks for joining us.
15: Yes, good evening, Leanna. Thank you very much for having us on the program.
11: Sasha, what has happened this evening, and where does that suspension leave those 11,000 stranded seafarers?
15: Yes, it's pretty devastating. Today is the IMO Day of the Seafarer. And I was, I've been quite cautious the whole week thinking, is this really good news? Can we be sure? Because for all those weeks, all those months, seafarers have been between hope and fear, hearing good news, then bad news again. And now the pause came when I was becoming cautiously optimistic. And this means that, again, good news is followed by bad news. Some ships actually were evacuated. That's good news, and maybe the good news comes back. But a ship under Singapore flag was attacked, and that made Mr. Arsenio Dominguez, Secretary General of IMO, pause the evacuation with immediate effect. So seafarers will be back between hope and fear, and that's what we've been having the whole time. Sometimes the situation has been more quiet, but there have been it's very volatile. It's very volatile, and any moment war actions can resume, and that's exactly what happened today.
16: But Sasha, at this point, how do you feel about it? Are these routes safe?
15: Well, apparently not. So I'm actually really glad that the IMO stops the evacuation to investigate this. We've been pretty afraid anyway, because there are mines. Many things are not certain, but we've heard news about at least 80 mines in the strait that have not been cleared. Apparently, there were going to be two safe routes, a southern and a northern route, while the normal route through the middle of the strait is not considered safe. But an attack like today's makes it clear that nothing is certain.
16: Mm. Obviously, conditions have been very tough for seafarers, and I want to listen to a clip of a ship's captain which described to the BBC the stress of being stranded in the Gulf.
17: We have witnessed various missiles and explosions around our ship, and sometimes we have witnessed, like, you know, hundreds of missiles flying over our head in span of 30 to 40 minutes. That was very, very devastating and frightening moment for all of us.
16: Sasha, does that ring true to you from what you've heard from seafarers?
15: Yes, it does. Our members and their colleagues have not chosen a military career. They have chosen a civil seafaring career, and they're stuck on ships where they hear missiles like this captain is telling us. Even after the ceasefires, there have been moments with missiles and drones going over the ships. My members also tell me they sometimes it seems safe to go into a harbor for food supplies and water supplies, which is good. But then after they've left that harbor,

0: The National Weather Service in Tulsa has issued a tornado warning for Central Cherokee County in East Central Oklahoma until 6:15 p.m. Central Daylight Time. At 5:43 p.m. Central Daylight Time, a severe thunderstorm capable of producing a tornado was located 4 miles southeast of Hulbert, moving southeast at 20 miles per hour. Expected hazards include tornado and ping pong ball size hail. This is a radar-indicated threat rotation. The following impacts are expected. Flying debris will be dangerous to those caught without shelter. Mobile homes will be damaged or destroyed. Damage to roofs, windows, and vehicles will occur. Tree damage is likely. Locations in or near the path include Tahlequah, Hulbert, Take Cover Now. Move to a basement or an interior room on the lowest floor of a sturdy building. Avoid windows. If you are outdoors, in a mobile home, or in a vehicle, move to the closest substantial shelter and protect yourself from flying debris.
1: There you go, the tech invasion. But behind those blockbuster figures lurks a bigger question facing its new boss. Is the studio relying too heavily on childhood nostalgia, recycling the magic instead of creating it? That's the topic of Business Daily's Power Players podcast, which is looking into this today. Will Bain has more.
2: We are talking about Disney, a company that, even if you haven't interacted with them for a long time, I'm sure almost all of our listeners have had some experience with. We're chatting about them because they've had a record-breaking weekend for the Toy Story franchise, $300 million at the global box office. The theme tune by Taylor Swift is number one in the US and the UK. And Michelle Fleury, they've needed a bit of a win on screen, haven't they?
3: Yeah, I mean, they've been leaning hard on nostalgia, so much so that I think everyone has got a bit sick of, at least in the film side, the latest Star Wars or kind of Mandalorian, whatever more they can squeeze out of the intellectual property they own. I think there's a feeling amongst consumers, give it a rest.
2: Yeah, and they've been turning to some new players in that area, Josh D'Amaro, but also Dana Walden, who's going to head up that sort of side with the streaming and the film side of things as well. Rahul, you think that we think about this company in the wrong way now, that actually focusing on something like Toy Story and its streaming is the wrong way to think about Disney. Why?
4: Because the numbers tell us it's the wrong way. But they're making most of their money from theme parks, from experiences now, from cruises, etc. 55 to 60% comes from that side of the business. 135 to 140 million every year go to those six theme parks across the world. Another one coming up in Abu Dhabi. So it is the numbers that tell us. We think of it as a film company. It isn't anymore. The films give them the IP for the parks. That's where they make the money.
2: Yeah. So we will be chatting Disney. The challenges ahead for its new boss, Josh D'Amaro, a man running a cruise company, a theme parks company, a film company, a streaming company. We'll also be chatting about how much Rahul paid last time for his Minnie Mouse ears.
1: There you go. The place to hear Will Bain and his fellow presenter Rahul Tandon. They're both based in the UK. They were chatting about this with our North America business correspondent, Michelle Fleury, who is in New York. Well, it's right here on the BBC World Service, or you can just search for Business Daily wherever you get your podcasts. Now, Kerry, let's talk about, well, we were talking about energy costs, and over the past few months, it's clear to see that that has come into US inflation. Inflation in the US has climbed above 4% for the first time in 3 years. So how alarming is that reading to you?
5: Well, I wouldn't say it's alarming, but it certainly is a reason to keep your eyebrows raised. Even if you take out the traditional food and energy sector and get down to the 80% of the index, which is referred to as the core, and then you can do other slices and dicing of the core measures. But the broadly speaking, the core measures are all hovering around 3. The Fed's goal is 2, and there's virtually no major index that is providing much hope. Either the best story is it doesn't get any worse, but the average story among the core measures is that things are tightening up, and we just saw that today. Apple is passing along costs to the consumer. The reason why Micron is booming is inflationary, so it's old-fashioned inflation where there's goods that people want and they aren't producing enough of them, so you have demand greater than supply and inflation picks up.
1: Of course, the good news is oil is now back around pre-war levels, as you mentioned earlier. So does that mean inflation should come down almost as quickly as went up?
5: Oh, absolutely. If you hover about where you are now, you'll roll out most of the changes, even though it won't be a smooth process. So you're talking about inflation moving from 4 to 3. But if the Fed says you got to get to 2, something is going to happen in the next 6 to 15 months on the Fed's radar screen. And that's why the market has changed its tune and thinks that the next move by the Fed isn't an easing, but a tightening.
1: Yeah. But then, of course, you also mentioned those underlying price pressures. Why are they so stubborn?
5: Well, the problem with inflation is that it when it gets low, it tends to stay low, and inflation surprised us on the downside for a very long time. And now it's the reverse. There's just a tremendous amount of stickiness in inflation, and once firms are able to pass along a certain number of cost increases, then they feel emboldened to do it. So the more those price increases stick, the more they tend to spread out. And once they spread out through various kinds of prices, the old story that, you know, oil is in the construction of a golf ball. But also, if you look at inflation in general, as it spreads out, and then the big story is if it rolls into wages and wage benefits, then you really do have a problem. It harks back to the 1960s and 70s when you had embedded, entrenched inflation, which are words the Federal Reserve never wants to hear, is inflation and entrenched together.
1: Well, that was going to be my next question for you. How do you think the Fed is reading this, and particularly the new Fed chair?
5: Well, the new Fed chair has been very terse. He doesn't want to say a lot, but he basically said, we're going to get the job done and we're going to get inflation down to 2. And if the market believes him, then he's saying a lot more than they anticipated. And he may be the true surprise in that he was appointed by the president to do X, which is to lower rates, and he's going to do Y and end up going to raise rates. So there have been situations where presidents appointed people and they haven't done what they've been told to do.
1: Interesting. Now, Kerry, you're in New York at the moment, aren't you?
5: Yes.
1: Is there a bit of World Cup fever there at the moment?
5: There certainly is. We probably have a bar in New York for every particular team, and it's quite exciting. And in the case of the U.S., it's been such a laggard in the global sport. We meaning the U.S., has won two matches in a row, and they've done far better than anyone dreamed. And so that's adding to the excitement.
1: Yeah, to do big events like these, even in New York, which has so many big events going, like, does this feed into spending and tourism, particularly at a time when a lot of people aren't necessarily going to the U.S.?
5: Oh, absolutely. People are spending money. There are lots of stories about consumers being gouged regarding the games, and I won't argue with anyone about that. But it certainly has a very strong spillover effect, and that tied together with the excitement about the New York Knicks going from the worst to the best is also adding the excitement regarding any sport. So it's spilled over into the World Cup at least a little bit.
1: Mm-hmm. But as a New Yorker, also, does it is traffic or like increased footfall, can that be annoying for you?
5: Oh, absolutely. The joke is, you know, you're a real New Yorker is when you see a parade, you go in the opposite direction.
1: Very good. Well, also, I did see that possibly Taylor Swift might be getting married in Madison Square Garden. So that's also going to increase the footfall, I assume.
5: Oh, absolutely. That's going to add even more excitement. And they're probably going to close off various streets. So they're probably going to be block parties that will be tied to both the games and to her upcoming nuptials.
1: Yeah, exactly. Well, hopefully that's not part of your commute, Kerry.
5: I hope not either.
1: Yeah. Kerry Leahy, economist at Columbia University. Thank you so much for joining us. Now, speaking of the World Cup, have you seen these three brands being advertised?
6: Which meal will earn the approval of His Royal Highness?
7: I know my brother. All he cares about is the ketchup.
8: So you're going to binge the whole season?
9: Yep.
8: Is this really the best use of your 24-hour batteries?
10: Yes, it's educational. The whole island is a study in performative connection.
11: And where else are you going to see someone twerk and cry at the same time?
10: Literally nowhere.
12: When you're making art, you have to be brave enough to do things people are afraid to do. Believe me, it will always be worth it.
1: So that's Heinz, Beats and Levi's. And the chances are you haven't seen them because FIFA have been covering their branding up because they aren't official sponsors of the World Cup. The iconic Levi logo at the Levi Stadium in San Francisco has been covered with a white cloth. In the press box, the Heinz logo on ketchup bottles have been taped over. And even a footballer has been photographed with masking tape covering the Beats logo on his headphones. FIFA may have been trying to hide the brand from fans, but instead they've become the center of attention online.
13: Whoever is involved in marketing, branding, and PR over at Levi's
9: I would kill to have an hour conversation with your team.
13: This might just be the most genius bit of malicious compliance in World Cup history.
14: This is the most genius marketing clapback in history.
15: Social media managers have seen the Levi's thing. Last week, they got a lot of attention because they covered up their logo for the World Cup. Now, Jeffrey from every marketing team wants in on the action.
16: This is one of the funniest marketing stories to come out of the FIFA 2026 World Cup, so let's talk about it.
17: The Levi's World Cup story just got a whole lot bigger. So since my last video about their covered logo, this thing has snowballed.
1: Nice little TikTok montage. We love a TikTok montage on World Business Report. Well, let's speak to Lisa Parfitt, co-founder of the sports marketing agency, The Space Between. Lisa, hello.
18: Hi.
1: So when you look at this, Heinz, Beats, Levi's, they're getting exactly the same thing official sponsors pay millions for, attention. So why sponsor the World Cup at this point?
18: Well, you're right. I think the ambush marketing is really dominating this World Cup conversation. This whole act of covering up brands like Levi's and Heinz has ironically made them more visible and more in the conversation. And it's a perfect example in this particular scenario of suppression, kind of creating attention. And these brands are being talked about precisely because they're not really supposed to be. However, you can start looking at it. It really is, they are really in the conversation. But the question is, you know, how does that pay off in the long term? Is it really fundamentally going to be the value that those long-term sponsors are getting who are part of the FIFA family and part of that close to $3 billion revenue that FIFA's bringing in through sponsorship? I would question whether that's necessarily what they're going to get in the long term, but certainly in the short term, those great brands, those great brand assets, those really iconic brands are front and centre of the conversation in this attention economy that we live in.
1: Yeah. So there's a name for this, isn't it? It's called the Streisand effect. Can you explain that for me and the listeners?
18: Yeah, the Streisand effect is... And I won't get it exactly right, but it's essentially Barbara Streisand had her photographs, I believe, of her home posted on the internet. And by going through the process of trying to get those removed meant that more people looked at them and more people, you know, more photos popped up. So, yeah, it's known as the Streisand effect, whereby FIFA essentially trying to cover up these brands has led to greater visibility and greater attention on them.
1: Mm. But I think you did make a good point in terms of, I'm going to pick out one example, Sony. Sony has sponsored the World Cup for years. And I guess when you're looking back on footage, even in history, you know, you want to look back in history, you're going to see Sony front and center. Is that really what they're paying for?
18: Yeah, sponsors benefit from the long-term brand equity of association with football and with FIFA. And that's where sponsorship is quite fundamentally different to what are more short-term tactical campaigns, which are quite opportunistic. Whereas the sponsorship is orchestrated, they benefit from multi-year deals, repeated exposure, you know, globally, and a full kind of ecosystem of integrated broadcasts and retail and hospitality and content. And it's the consistency of that over many years. As you said, there are sponsors that have been part of that FIFA family for a very long time, and that builds that long-term brand equity and something that ambush activity by its nature can't really replicate.
1: But this is the Gen Z generation. Maybe they want something a bit more.
18: Maybe. The Gen Z generation, they do love brands. And, you know, these aren't small brands that we're talking about. They're pretty iconic, and it works because they have such strong distinctive assets. You can throw a sheet over a Levi's logo, but because it is so well known, you know, people pick up on it and they love conversation.
1: Exactly. Lisa Parfitt, thank you so much. Co-founder of sports marketing agency, The Space Between. And that's it from World Business Report. 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
19: 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More information on this free photography exhibition at 918-631-4419.
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22: The former mayor of Greater Manchester, Andy Burnham, is the frontrunner. So what do we know of his media strategy in his most recent job? And how will he fare with the infamous group of Westminster journalists known as the Lobby?
23: 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He's now written a book about the experience and how he persuaded some of them to talk.
22: And why smart glasses have become the driver of a whole new genre of social media content, and the shop workers who say they're being ritually humiliated because of it.
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24: BBC News with David Harper. At least 188 people are now confirmed to have died in northern Venezuela, where two powerful back-to-back earthquakes struck on Wednesday. The second quake was the...

0: The National Weather Service in Tulsa has issued a severe thunderstorm warning for northeastern Sequoia County and east central Oklahoma, Adair County in northeastern Oklahoma, southeastern Cherokee County in east central Oklahoma, until 6:45 p.m. Central Daylight Time. At 6 p.m. Central Daylight Time, a severe thunderstorm was located 5 miles southeast of Tahlequah, moving southeast at 35 miles per hour. Expected hazards include 70 miles per hour wind gusts and quarter-size hail. This is a radar-indicated threat. The following impacts are expected. Hail damage to vehicles is expected. Expect considerable tree damage. Wind damage is also likely to mobile homes, roofs, and outbuildings. Locations in or near the path include Tahlequah, Stillwell, Cookson, Adair State Park, Eldon, Proctor, Christie, Cherokee Landing State Park, Bunch, Barron, Short, Marietta. Remain alert for a possible tornado. Tornadoes can develop quickly from severe thunderstorms. If you spot a tornado, go at once into the basement or small central room in a sturdy structure. For your protection, move to an interior room on the lowest floor of a building. A tornado watch remains in effect until 10 p.m. Central Daylight Time for northeastern and east central Oklahoma.
1: Was sailing close to the Omani coast, which is one of the two routes that are open at the moment for ships to sail, and it says that it was hit by a projectile. We've had no public confirmation from a US, but two US officials speaking to Reuters, the news agency, said that it was Iran that had fired, and this comes after Iran had warned any vessels trying to go through the Strait of Hormuz only to go along the routes that Iran has approved. And that route going close to the Omani coast, it hasn't approved.
2: On Wednesday, the Omani authorities released a map showing a route running along its coast, which would act as an alternative to the one that Tehran has opened. This is David Harper in London with the latest world news from the BBC. King Charles has become the first British monarch to publish his tax bill. He paid $17 million on his private income in the tax year to April last year. In total, Charles has paid some $40 million in tax since becoming king in 2022. Separately, it's been revealed that King Charles and Queen Camilla will not move into Buckingham Palace when a refurbishment is completed next year. The authorities in the French capital Paris are bringing in restrictions on the sale and public consumption of alcohol this weekend to ease the pressure on hospitals overwhelmed by patients admitted due to a fierce heatwave. Sales of takeaway alcohol will be banned on Friday and Saturday evenings through to the following mornings, and public consumption will be banned for much of the period from noon on Friday till Sunday morning, although licensed bars and restaurants are exempt. In Nigeria, a building has collapsed in Lagos, killing at least 8 people. Many others are injured, and emergency workers have rescued dozens of people from the rubble. The authorities believe some people may still be trapped in the ruins of the 3-story building, which contained residential apartments and a shopping centre. At the Men's World Cup, Ivory Coast has ended the dream of the smallest nation in the competition, Curaçao, to qualify for the knockout phase. They beat the Caribbean team 2-0. Ivory Coast progress as runners-up of Group E, the first time they've reached the knockouts. The group's other match provided a shock. Ecuador defeated Germany 2-1 to ensure they reached the last 32 as one of the best third-place finishers. Tim Vickery was watching.
3: They've dug themselves out of a hole, and didn't it look for a while as if the entire world was against them? So they've really, really done it the hard way. I can't think of anything, certainly in their World Cup history, that compares to this. So well done to them. And you know what? The dark horses might take some stopping now.
2: Games to decide Group F are now underway, with Japan playing Sweden and the Netherlands taking on Tunisia. BBC News.
4: Welcome to The Explanation from the BBC World Service. 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
5: This week on The Media Show, as Sir Keir Starmer resigns, what do we know of the media strategy of his likely successor?
6: We're finding out how smart glasses have become the driver of a whole new genre of social media content, and why shop workers say they're being ritually humiliated because of it.
5: And we're joined by the New York Times reporter who moved to Lagos to find the romance scammers who tricked his mum.
6: It's been a tumultuous time in UK politics as Keir Starmer resigns, paving the way for a new prime minister.
5: Andy Burnham is the front runner. So what do we know of his approach to the press, bearing in mind that critics of Sir Keir Starmer said his media strategy was a disaster?
6: A journalist who's followed Burnham for years during his time as mayor of Greater Manchester is Yoshi Herman, the founder and editor of The Mill.
7: I think my first memory is that he was just much more available to the media than I expected when I started covering him. I started The Mill 6 years ago. And he was just very available for interviews, for, you know, he spoke to a lot of podcasts. He seemed to understand social media and new media much better than most politicians. He's got a kind of natural style on social media. He would go and speak to loads of different podcasts with tiny audiences. He clearly was very comfortable speaking to the media in a way that, you know, some other politicians who you cover are clearly not.
5: And has that changed, or as his profile has gone up and up, has he started to pick and choose a bit more?
7: I started to see, I think, a more prickly side to Burnham, a slightly more defensive side. He's very good when people are loving him and when people are praising him. And I think that's why he likes doing so many podcasts and public events, because he really thrives off it. A small example, but, you know, I wrote a story about him recently, a profile for The Mill. And, you know, another journalist asked him about it, a journalist called Alva Ray from The New Statesman, asked him about a few of the points I'd made. And he immediately became defensive, apparently. You know, he described me as, like, not sympathetic. And it made me think, yeah, you know, he's a little bit thin-skinned for someone who's such a kind of competent and high-quality political operator in other ways. So that's a potential weakness, I think.
6: And Yoshi, hello, it's Katie in the studio here with Roz. Just to continue with you, you mentioned, of course, that he does do a lot of podcasts and programmes. He says yes a lot. I hate to bring in the Trump word, but actually that is something that lots of people say about Donald Trump, that he is very accessible to the media in the way that Joe Biden wasn't. Do you, knowing Andy Burnham as you do, would you expect him to continue to say yes as Prime Minister, or not, if he does become Prime Minister indeed?
7: I think he'll do more of those kind of media appearances than someone like Keir Starmer was, because he's good at them, frankly. When he's on his message and when he feels comfortable, he's a really good media communicator. You know, perhaps the best we've had since, you know, Tony Blair, you know, maybe David Cameron, but he feels very at ease in those kind of conversations. I think the test will be when things start to slightly turn, when there are some negative stories. I mean, the difference of the media environment of Greater Manchester, where there's maybe three or four journalists who are regularly covering Burnham, to, you know, number 10, where he's got the entire lobby pack. You're talking, I don't know, 150 journalists or something who are kind of living in a building 300 metres away and all writing about you all the time, all trying to catch you out. I think it's going to be very different, and I'm going to be really interested to see whether he becomes defensive and more closed off, or whether he continues to engage in the same way that he has done it in Manchester.
5: One last question, Yoshi, about social media. Of course, all politicians have had to be thinking about this for a good while now, but Andy Burnham uses it more than most. How do you assess how he's used that to communicate with the people he served as mayor?
7: I think he's exceptionally good at social media. I mean, there are some moments where you're up at night and you see Andy Burnham has responded to a random person on X. When I say a random person, someone who's not even kind of asking him a question, he's sort of found someone done a viral tweet about him. There are times I think, wow, that's a little bit over the top. Like, you shouldn't be sucked in that easily. But on the whole, he's a natural. He's got that kind of style of, like, replying to people. He uses emojis, he uses the lingo of social media. He feels like he speaks the social media language, and I'm interested to see whether he carries that on. I mean, presumably he can't be that open and that casual on social media when he's in number 10, but he's actually pretty good at social media, and it's kind of been part of his charm and his appeal, I think.
5: The Union for Shop Workers in the UK has claimed that the filming of staff in shops has become an epidemic.
6: Footage filmed on phones and smart glasses is being uploaded to social media. It's a whole new genre of content, and Usdaw says that amounts to a ritual humiliation of its members.
5: Well, before we speak to their representative, let's hear first from a retail worker who himself has experienced being filmed for social media. He didn't want his name made public, but you may know the person who filmed him.
8: It was a normal weekday morning, about mid-morning. I'm standing at the till like I normally do, and one of the customers comes in and she says, "I've seen you on a video." And I had no idea what she was talking about. Now what's happened is a celebrity has been in once before, and they came in again, and it was just a perfectly normal transaction, nothing remarkable. But working backwards, they've got these, apparently there are glasses you can get that have cameras in it, and they have filmed the entire thing from them coming in to going out again.
6: And you've been a little bit coy about who this celebrity is, but they are all over social media.
8: It's in the public domain, yeah.
6: Who is it?
8: It's Michael Barrymore.
6: And some smart glasses, as they're called, some have a light that turns on when filming, so I suppose it might have been assumed you knew it was happening. Did you notice a light?
8: No, I didn't.
6: Were you asked permission before or after filming?
8: No.
6: What do you make of him turning you into content on his channels?
8: I wasn't particularly bothered. I mean, I suppose I was mildly irritated that, you know, I hadn't been asked, but mildly. And presumably, you know, if you have numerous social media accounts, I understand you can make quite a lot of money out of it. And, you know, that may be happening.
5: Well, that's a conversation we recorded earlier in the week. And as we heard referenced there, as you may or may not know, the former TV presenter Michael Barrymore has reinvented himself as a social media sensation. He has more than 4 million followers on TikTok and YouTube combined. And his content largely features him vlogging his day, often picking up unusual snacks and sweets from shops, chatting with passers-by and staff. Here's one clip from a video from last month about his double munchie run.
9: Then I went down the road to Marks and Spencer because I really wanted to try these fruit trays with sauces. I got both flavours, berry and citrus. I also got this hazelnut cookie, and then I went to pay.
10: Hello.
11: Hi.
10: You all right?
11: That's £11.
10: Thank you. Very reasonable.
6: It's making me hungry. I don't know what it's going to be said by Jane Alport, though, because she's the national officer for the shop workers union, Usdaw, and the shop worker that we heard from earlier is also a member of that union. Welcome to the media show, Jane. Tell me first your reaction to what your member told you about what had happened to him.
12: Well, this came to light at our conference earlier this year. What became apparent was that this is an increasing problem for our members within Stars. The range from young people going in and playing pranks and filming our members and then putting them onto social media. But there's also really concerning ones where maybe the customer is disgruntled about something that's happened, and then they either film there and then while they're confronting the shop worker and upload it in order to embarrass the retailer.
6: And what are your biggest concerns about this? I know you were talking about it being an epidemic, which is quite a big word, but what are your biggest concerns?
12: Well, For several years now, Usdaw has been campaigning against abuse, violence and harassment towards retail workers. And we believe that recording without consent violates their privacy.
5: Hi, Jane. It's Ross here in the studio with Katie. I just wanted to dig into that last point that you made there, because some people might say, well, we all film things during our day-to-day life, some of which might also film people we don't know in the street or on the beach or wherever we might be, and we might post some of that on social media, and that's not against the law. So I just want to understand what your organisation would like the law to be.
12: Well, at the moment, as you say, Ross, the public are allowed to film in stores because they are a public place, but unless it's prohibited. So what we're working with employers to do is to maybe put some signage up in the stores to say that filming is prohibited, because this can have a massive impact on our members' mental health.
5: So bearing in mind that point, What would you say to someone like Michael Barrymore, who doesn't appear to be provoking difficult interactions? He's merely documenting the interactions he's having within shops. What would you say to him? Would you say, please stop this?
12: Well, I would say, look, just take 5 minutes before you do the filming to go into the

0: We've all heard about scammers who pose as romantic admirers online to defraud people. Now, the New York Times reporter Carlos Barragan has written a book about them called The Yahoo Boys, Real Life with the Love Scammers of Lagos.
1: And that title comes from the first generation of scammers who used Yahoo email accounts. I've been talking to Carlos about his investigation and his personal reason for starting it.
2: So my mom divorced my father. They divorced in 2004, and she struggled finding a stable partner until in 2015, I told her, why don't you join Tinder? And she did, and she met this American soldier, a beautiful man living in Syria, who was posted there. But from the beginning, it sounded very off. After a few weeks, my mom was saying that she was already in love with Brian, this American soldier, and Brian was telling my mom he wanted to move to Spain to live with her, which was striking because they've been talking for maybe a few weeks. And I would say that the alarms went off when Brian sent a message to my mom saying, I'm going to send some gold bars I found in Syria in a terrorist stash. And with the money we get from the gold bars, we're going to buy a house and we're going to start a new life together. By then, my mom had already bought two rings, one for her, one for Brian. So you can imagine how invested she was in it. And I started doing some research and I found that this was the playbook of a Roman scam, the American soldier scam. And I knew it was going to take hard evidence to convince my mom, so I traced the IP email address. Obviously, Brian was not in Syria, and I proved to my mom that he was in Lagos, Nigeria, where he was sending the emails from.
1: And then you decided to actually see if you could locate the people behind these scams.
2: I was curious to know the person behind this scam. I wanted to meet Brian, the real Brian, the Nigerian guy who had scammed my mom. So I went to Lagos. At the beginning, I wanted to locate Brian. Obviously, I didn't. Otherwise, I think I would have made a Netflix documentary with him. But then I wanted to understand both the reasons why these young men were doing these kind of scams in Lagos and what they knew about our society that were that let them get money from our elderly.
1: But to do that, you first of all have to find them, and presumably they're not advertising where they are.
2: Well, I hired a local journalist who later became kind of like my partner for the book, Bukola Moshini, and he's from a community in Lagos, Ikotun, a very poor community. And thanks to him, I talked to more than 50 scammers in Lagos, and I decided to follow the lives of four of them. At the beginning, they were very suspicious of me. They thought I might be an FBI agent or, you know.
1: I mean, you could understand why.
2: I could understand why, definitely. But they kept seeing me show up in Lagos. There was no reason for me to ask them about their lives if I was a police officer, if I was an FBI agent, but I was very keen on understanding the lives behind the scams as well, the socioeconomic conditions that drove them. And, you know, I was pretty struck. I was very struck by what I found, the kind of people who were behind the scams. I was imagining something more sophisticated than what I saw.
1: What were the ethical considerations you were having to go through as you went about your journalism? Because you must have been tempted to tell the police about them. You must have been tempted to tell their victims about them. Did you do either?
2: Well, for sure not the police, because these were my subjects and they were trusting me their stories. So as a reporter, my ethical guidelines are that I protect my sources. It was harder with the victims because sometimes they were scamming people in real time. And I thought if I just told them, in the case of Chibuke, for example, he's a young scammer in Lagos. He's scamming an Irish woman. And for 4 years, he gets 80,000 euros from her. And she is losing everything. And at times I thought, what if I just tell her? Of course, as a reporter, you cannot be a participant. And it's a hard choice. But if I told the victims, why would the scammers share their stories with me?
1: Did you have any concerns as you wrote the book, though, that in your efforts to humanize those carrying out these crimes, that you were in some way giving the impression there was a justification for it?
2: Totally. I think I had to walk a very fine line throughout the book. At the beginning, I was scared that I was going to fall into

0: the stereotype of the so-called Nigerian scammer, as if there is something particularly Nigerian about this scam, when actually it's not, and this scam also happens in other parts of the world. But after spending so much time with them, you know, it's only normal that you create a a familiar bond with them. I started laughing with them at their jokes. And when those things started happening, I felt I had to connect with the victims. I need to step out because I wanted to humanize both sides, not just one side.
1: When you were laughing with them, were there sometimes you thought, no, I shouldn't be doing this, or I've gone too far here, or I'm outside of where I want to be?
0: Well, these guys lie for a living, and some of them were pretty manipulative. And I realized how easy it was to get into their world of lies and fabrications. Mm-hmm. And certainly a few times I laughed one of the jokes or the way they scam people. And then suddenly after the interview, I would think, why am I laughing with them? And I guess that it was also a reflection on how these boys are able to convince people of what they are doing.
1: Did they try and get money out of you?
0: Of course, but we always told them the same thing, that I would never pay for access or testimony. And we lost many good stories because of that, because sometimes scammers had amazing stories, but they would only share them with us if we paid.
1: That was Carlos Barragán, author of The Yahoo Boys and also a New York Times reporter.
2: Those of you in the UK will know that BBC Radio 4 has been a fixture of long-wave radio for decades. And those of you outside of the UK may even have heard of it, because the signal travels many, many miles.
1: But on Saturday the 27th of June, that ends, because the BBC is ending the long-wave transmission. The transmitter stations are being closed down. And to mark the end of an era, we were joined by broadcast historian Jeffrey Barinski.
3: Well, long wave, as the name implies, is very long waves. In the case of the Droitwich transmitter carrying Radio 4, it's 1,500 metres, just shy of a mile. And the unique property of these long waves is that they can travel very long distances. They bend round the earth quite easily. And if you have enough power in the transmitter, and that often means a lot of power, 500 kilowatts in the case of Droitwich, 500 one-bar fires, and a very big aerial, 200 metres high, 700 feet, and a lot of wire to launch those long waves, you need big aerials, they can reach a long distance. And the BBC started broadcasting, in fact, from Daventry in 1925, when BBC stood for the British Broadcasting Company, before it became the corporation. Then in 1934, they moved to Droitwich, which they chose carefully as a good site near the centre of the kingdom, so that one station could cover the entire country.
1: So you had these incredibly powerful masts, able to broadcast hundreds of miles away. For the people very close to those masts, presumably they must have been getting exceptional reception.
3: Well, it could be an embarrassment at times. It wasn't unknown if you had for rusty drain pipes or fences, or there are even stories, which should be true, about people's fillings working as crude radio receivers and, picking up the radio if you're near the transmitter, whether it's Droitwich long wave or Brookman's Park medium wave or one of the others.
1: So you'd have had Radio 4 coming out of your drain pipe?
3: Yes.
4: Or your mouth.
3: Or even your mouth. That was really embarrassing. I've read about it.
4: Can it be true?
3: It is more than urban myth, I reckon.
1: Interesting. And you've got a long-wave radio with you here on
3: the media show table,
1: a beautiful thing. For people listening, just describe it to us, please.
3: It's made by Murphy in 1969, when in Japan, they weren't making them in England anymore. And it is about, well, I don't know, 10 inches wide, portable with a handle, two knobs on the front, one for volume, one for tuning.
1: And I can just make out the knobs on the top. VHS, and then you've got an S for shortwave, L for long wave,
3: and M for medium.
1: And there's
3: wave.
1: A car on the far right button
3: is there, so that you can plug a car radio aerial into it and use it in your car, in theory.
4: How fantastic.
3: That's a story for another day.
4: And what does the BBC say about why it's shutting these transmitters down?
3: Right, it's the BBC doesn't actually own its transmitters. In 1997, the whole transmitter network was privatised. The BBC does not own the transmitters that are sending that out to you. The BBC buys transmission as a service from a private company, and pays the company a certain amount to keep each transmitter running. I'm not privy to commercial details on this. And the BBC has decided that it's no longer worth paying for that company to keep the Droitwich transmitter running. There's no reason, if it wanted to pay the money and the will was there, yes, of course it could do it.
4: And I should, just say that the BBC said the long wave infrastructure is owned and operated by a third party who have advised us the platform is now coming to an end. The end of its life as a technology. Continuing would require significant investment to replace ageing equipment and sustain a platform now used by a very small proportion of listeners. It says no programmes will be lost as a result.
3: That sounds realistic.
1: And I'm curious, I'm not going to do an actual test here, but if you were to turn on your long-wave radio here, let's imagine next week when everything's been turned off and went along, would you find anything to listen to at all now the BBC's not using it?
3: Well, there are five countries still broadcasting on long-wave, all in Europe and Asia. America never used long-wave.
1: This is a very difficult pub quiz question, isn't it?
3: Yes. I had to look it up. Algeria, Mongolia, Morocco, Poland and Romania. You stand a fair chance of getting Poland or Romania with a good radio. This one wouldn't get it. It's really not up to it. Mm-hmm. You'd need a decent aerial and a good radio. But it's possible. The long waves can cover vast distances.
4: Thank you so much. That's Jeffrey Borinsky with his fabulous radio.
1: And the switching off of long wave brings to an end this edition of the Media Show. Thank you for both of us. Bye-bye.
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8: Hello, I'm John Simpson. Join me after the news for Unspun World, where we go behind the headlines to find out what's really going on. On this week's programme, we examine the factors behind the resignation of Britain's Prime Minister. Plus, on the eve of America's 250th anniversary, what's the state of US politics and society?
9: BBC News with David Harper. At least 188 people are now confirmed to have died in northern Venezuela after two powerful back-to-back earthquakes. Thousands are still unaccounted for. Rescuers are searching the rubble in the capital Caracas and further north in the state of La Guaira, where dozens of buildings have collapsed. The government in Caracas confirmed that rescue teams from the US, Mexico, Qatar and Spain have arrived. The United Nations says it's coordinating the international response. The Kenyan authorities say 355 people have been arrested during demonstrations marking the Gen Z anti-government protests 2 years ago. In Nairobi, police fired tear gas at crowds. The UN shipping agency has paused its programme to oversee hundreds of ships transiting the Strait of Hormuz after a cargo ship reported that it had come under attack. Two US officials have said that Iran fired on the vessel. In Nigeria, a building has collapsed in Lagos, killing at least 8 people. Many others are injured and emergency workers have rescued dozens of people from the rubble. King Charles has become the first British monarch to publish his tax bill. He paid $17 million on his private income in the tax year to April last year. The authorities in the French capital Paris are bringing in restrictions on the sale and public consumption of alcohol this weekend. The measures are designed to ease the pressure on hospitals overwhelmed by patients during a fierce heatwave. Sales of takeaway alcohol will be banned on Friday and Saturday evenings. At the Men's Football World Cup, Ivory Coast has beaten the smallest nation in the competition, Curaçao, 2-0, ending the Caribbean team's dream of qualifying for the knockout phase. Group E's other match provided a shock with Ecuador defeating Germany 2-1 to ensure that they reached the last 32. Germany had already won the group. Games to decide Group F are now underway, with Japan playing Sweden and the Netherlands taking on already eliminated Tunisia. And that's the latest BBC News.
8: You're listening to The Explanation from the BBC World Service, recorded on the 24th of June. I'm John Simpson, and this is Unspun World, the programme that goes behind the headlines to find out what's really going on. This week, Keir Starmer is out, and the assumption is that Andy Burnham will be in as Britain's seventh Prime Minister in 10 years. Has Britain become ungovernable?
10: It may be seen as that last moment, the last moment when someone from a mainstream political party can assure voters that somehow the country is on the right track.
8: The United States at 250. How will it go forward from here?
11: There is this national myth, and like all national myths, it's part myth, but it's also part reality, that says of Americans, we can change things, we can make things what we want them to be.
8: And Colombia narrowly votes in a hard right president. Is this part of a pattern in Latin America?
12: There's definitely a trend towards voters choosing right-wing candidates. The overarching factor is certainly a lack of security.
8: Sir Keir Starmer, Britain's soon-to-be ex-Prime Minister, is in private pleasant, witty and easy. But somehow none of that ever comes across in public. People felt he was awkward and stiff. And although politics shouldn't be a personality parade, it is, of course, to some extent. But what caused his downfall wasn't so much his persona as the long string of U-turns he made, from his backtracking on proposed welfare and disability cuts.
13: We've talked to colleagues who've made powerful representations, as a result of which we've got a package which I think will work and we can get it right.
8: To a major climb down from changes to winter fuel payments for the elderly.
14: We want to ensure that as we go forward, more pensioners are eligible for winter fuel payments.
8: Not to mention that his appointment of Lord Mandelson to be Britain's ambassador to the US turned to disaster when the extent of Mandelson's links to the disgraced financier Jeffrey Epstein became known.
14: He lied repeatedly to my team when asked about his relationship with Epstein before and during his tenure as ambassador. I regret appointing him.
8: President Trump characteristically maintains that Starmer owed his fall to his green energy policies, his failure to back Trump's war on Iran and immigration. But what really happened was that only 2 years after coming to power by a landslide, Sir Keir lost the confidence of much of his party, and they turned towards Andy Burnham, someone they thought was more of a winner. Arriving in London to be sworn in as the new Member of Parliament for Makerfield in northwest England, Mr. Burnham made no secret of his plans to run for Prime Minister.
15: Mr. Burnham, you're live on BBC News. What's your reaction to the Prime Minister's resignation?
16: I made my statement, obviously, praising the Prime Minister's dedication, service, confirm that I will put myself forward in the process that will soon be underway.
8: Well, all this means that in the last 4 years, Britain has had four prime ministers, three Conservatives and one Labour, and it'll now have a fifth one. Utterly unprecedented for a country which has always prided itself on its stability. Some people are now saying that Britain is ungovernable. But is it? The BBC political correspondent Rob Watson reports British politics for an international audience.
10: Basically, it's the stagnating living standards, which makes people very angry. A sense that, you know, public services, nothing works in Britain properly anymore. And then the third one is this huge concern for many people about social cohesion and immigration. And it's that sort of cocktail, plus the fact that we live, as you know, of course, and Britain is not unique in this way, in an increasingly angry way. And in an angry way, the voters are angry, they're disinhibited, you know, to the extent to what that's been driven by social media. difficult to say, but that's the world we're in. So these powerful underlying forces, a disinhibited, angry electorate, and it's led us to this point.
17: But of course, in this instance, it was Starmer's own personal failure as a leader of the country, wasn't it? Why did he fail?
10: There are two principal reasons why Keir Starmer failed. The first one really is his just inability to connect with the British people, John. And it's worth remembering that although he won that massive landslide 2 years ago, it was a kind of loveless landslide. People in Britain were just sort of fed up with the Conservatives, so they would have pretty much voted for anyone. But even then, and since then, he's really struggled to connect with the British people. And, you know, whether this polling evidence is fair or unfair, it is what it is. People find him inauthentic. They think of him as a sort of bureaucrat, cold, indecisive. I've heard it's described that he was the personification of the woke bureaucracy. So that's very negative personal feelings about him, but combined with something else, and that is a sense amongst the voters that they were promised change 2 years ago and they simply haven't got it.
17: All the same, the events of the last few months seem to have counteracted that idea that we had that the old two-party system was collapsing, the Conservatives were dead on their feet, Labour was useless in government. Actually, that's changed, isn't it?
10: They certainly have seen some signs of progress, but I don't think there's any reason for complacency. And until, you know, we have another general election, all the polling suggests actually that Britain has become more like other continental European countries, that we do have a very fragmented politics.
17: One of the things, of course, that Andy Burnham, we're all assuming that he'll take over, one of the things he wants is change to proportional representation, doesn't he?
10: Yes, he does. I mean, whether he follows that through once he's in power, because other people have talked about constitutional reform, and you know what happens. Once you're in power, you get the voters and the media and other politicians saying, my goodness, shouldn't you be focusing on something far more important?
17: A lot of the British press maintained that Andy Burnham's a left-winger, that he's quite far left-wing, some of them say. Is he?
10: There's a broad spectrum of views about Andy Burnham. One is that he's never shown very much evidence of being a sort of policy heavyweight or of being that interested in ideology, but that he's kind of likeable, good with people, and has kind of political antennae that Keir Starmer simply doesn't have. I mean, those who are his huge fans will say he's, you know, he's the last best hope of the liberal left, and that actually he has had policy successes, and his time as mayor of Manchester, Greater Manchester, shows that he shouldn't be written off. He's quite clearly a politician, right, of the what you would call the soft left, the centre left in Europe. So, you know, he believes that by and large the state is a force for good. I think where that the sort of mystery is and the, you know, the heart of your question is, well, but what's he going to do? Is it going to be somehow much more left-wing than Keir Starmer? Will there be much more government borrowing, much more spending, much more taxes, much higher taxes on the rich and businesses? And the jury is out on that. I mean, there's a lot of scepticism that that would even be possible. Britain is already a country up to its eyes in debt. I mean, of course, it's worth saying, John, that those on the left of the party will be disappointed if somehow the government isn't more left-wing than some people would say it already is.
17: How important is this moment in British politics?
10: I think it's a hugely important moment in this way, and that is, if you have run through six prime ministers in 10 years, if you have seen the two main parties, Conservative and Labour, have dominated the politics of this country for 100 years, floundering. The reason why this takes on importance is that it may be seen as that last moment, the last moment when someone from a mainstream political party can assure voters that somehow the country is on the right track. And that if Andy Burnham fails, it's not just a failure of him personally or of the Labour Party, but of the idea of mainstream politics. And it will give fuel for thought that maybe the populists of the right in Reform or the populists of the left in Greens will somehow come to the fore if this last, if it is the last, if this last effort by Mr. Burnham fails. And I think it's to that extent it has that huge significance.
17: BBC World Service political correspondent Rob Watson speaking to me from Westminster. America, from its architecture to its movie industry, its fashions, its music, its technology, its startling violence, and its sheer wealth, has dominated the world's imagination for generations. It's a nation founded on a distinct set of values, famously laid out in Frank Capra's classic 1945 propaganda series, Why We Fight.
18: Something new was expressed by men, a new and revolutionary doctrine, the greatest creative force in human relations. All men are created equal. All men are entitled to the blessings of life, liberty, and the pursuit of happiness. That's the goal we set for ourselves. Defeat meant hanging. Victory meant a world in which Americans rule themselves.
17: The outside world thinks it knows all about America, and yet even Brits who speak the language, sort of, can find it amazingly foreign. 250 years after America declared its independence from Britain, it often seems more alien than ever. At the moment, of course, that's mostly because of its current president and the atmosphere he's created around him. The result has been that, at least for the moment, Europe, plus Britain and Canada, are starting to look as though they're declaring independence from America. Is that a bit trite? Well, probably. But the old blind dependence, that sense of infantilization that America's allies have suffered from, has probably gone for good. So how troubled is America as it turns 250? I asked Justin Webb, who's reported from it and about it for years, and is the presenter of the BBC's AmeriCast podcast.
19: If you look back at the history of the United States, my goodness, they had slavery. They had a civil war. They've had all sorts of other alarms and excursions, to put it mildly. So I think you have to put the troubles of the modern era into a context that says this is an extraordinary place. It's a place that is often troubled and then finds its way out of those troubles.
17: And it'll find its way out of this trouble.
19: There are two views of how it finds its way out. There's one very optimistic view, which is that having looked over the abyss, and I'm talking not now about Donald Trump in particular, but actually about the hatreds and unhelpful and harmful passions that so employ the attention of so much of the nation at the moment, that it looks at all of that and it says, you know what, we won't do this anymore, because it is the place above all other places where people can throw everything in the air and start again. So that's the optimistic view. There is, of course, a more pessimistic view, that there is so much that's changed in a technical sense when it comes to social media and its impact on politics and all the rest of it, that it's going to take more than that, perhaps get rid of some of the structures. You think of the way the Senate is elected at the moment, which many Democrats think is unfair. You think of the Electoral College itself. So really big structural things, and those are the ways out of the current malaise.
17: It just seems like another planet. It doesn't seem like us at all.
19: Mm. To which I would say two things. Number one, it's a young country, and the rest of the world might well look at the United States. You think of China, you think of Europe, other blocs, where they might look at the United States and say, goodness me, we don't want to go down that road. But actually, the US is still potentially on an upward trajectory because of the demographics, because it is still a young place. And although in recent years it's not been fashionable to say so, it's a nation of immigrants and it attracts immigrants, or a nation of settlers is probably a better way to put it. And it still attracts people from around the world, clever people, bright people, ambitious people, that I think there is still a fundamental economic case to be made for America still being the powerhouse. There is something enormously engaging about a place where people are able to be who they want to be, and that is respected as a thing. There is this national myth, and like all national myths, it's part myth, but it's also part reality, that says of Americans, we can change things, we can make things what we want them to be.
17: What about Trump then? I mean, he doesn't represent any kind of long-term tradition in America, does he? Or not going forward? No. We're not looking at a whole string of other Trumps.
19: I think you can pick other American leaders and say there are echoes in Trump of them. So the obvious one would be Teddy Roosevelt at the beginning of the last century, but you could go back to Jackson in the 19th century as well. These people who liked all the kind of gaudy displays of power. I come back to this idea, actually, that there is nothing necessarily about Donald Trump that says, okay, that's it. It's over. It ends like this. Or we only ever in the future see a similar form of government. I think America's bigger than that, better than that.
17: So you don't think, for instance, when so many people say that democracy is on its last legs, that that will actually continue after Trump?
19: No. I don't think democracy is on its last legs in America, because I think fundamentally Americans want it to survive. I think there are real risks that they move themselves into a position where the hatred of each other, which has very much been a feature of the right in American life, becomes also a feature of the left. And that is a real problem for them. And it'll be very interesting to see when the choices are made about the next presidential election. Do the Democrats manage to find a candidate and a message that is positive and forward-looking? And indeed, do the Republicans as well, actually, post-Trump? And there are quite a few Republican politicians who would like to be able to do that. And can they then convince their own supporters that the time for all the hatreds of recent years can be put aside? And how realistic is that? And I think the answer is it can be done. And if it's done, then democracy will survive and potentially prosper.
17: Will there be a 300th anniversary at which we'll all be saying these things?
19: There will unquestionably be a 300th anniversary, and we will unquestionably be sitting here, or at least you will. I just think that there is something about the United States that allows it to survive all the alarms and excursions of life in a way that other nations haven't. And I might be being staggeringly naive in that, and Americans might be naive in it, but I think their naive belief in their own ability to change things is actually part of the attraction of the place. The thing that's always struck me about America is that it's a worldwide enterprise, really. It has involved everyone from every corner of the world, and it's an experiment, and it's an experiment in self-government that is massively, deeply flawed, and possibly the thing is done better elsewhere, although I'm not necessarily sure that it always is.
17: Hard to think where.
19: Yeah, it's hard to think where. It is hard to think where. And that in itself tells you something, doesn't it, about the importance of it, not just to Americans, but to all of us, which is why we're talking about it now.
8: Justin Webb, presenter of the BBC's AmeriCast podcast. Colombia, the sprawling, magnificent country which reaches from the Caribbean to the Pacific and the heart of Amazonia, has a new president, a hard-right firebrand, hugely wealthy, who rose to fame as a defense lawyer for a variety of paramilitary leaders during Colombia's recent violence. He calls himself El Tigre, the tiger, and he's both a populist and an admirer of Donald Trump. After polls closed, thousands gathered in the Colombian city of Barranquilla, celebrating the man presumed to be the country's next president. Colombia is famous for writers like Gabriel Garcia Marquez, but also more troublingly for its huge drugs cartels, and for Pablo Escobar, whose Medellin cartel at its peak supplied an estimated 80% of the world's cocaine. I reported on his killing by the Colombian police in 1993.
20: It was the end of a career of spectacular savagery. The security forces had trapped Escobar by the simple expedient of tracing a phone call he had made from this house to his family. The family had flown back to Colombia after being refused asylum in Germany this week. Ringing them was a mistake which cost Escobar his life.
8: So, a country with a violent history. And during the recent election campaign, the new president, De La Espriella, promised to disembowel the left in the country. So, what sort of president is he going to make? I asked Vanessa Buschluter, the BBC's Latin America online editor.
12: I think De La Espriella will face an uphill struggle to unite a country that is so divided. It is so tight, with less than one percentage point difference, that he will have to somehow unite those who were very much against him, who were very much for the left-wing candidate. Then he'll also have to appeal to those who, let's say, voted for him holding their noses.
17: But he did talk about disemboweling the left, didn't he? I mean, pretty graphic way of describing things. I mean, can he just easily step back from that and say, oh, I'm actually the president of the whole nation?
12: I think that will be a struggle to step back from that, even though he's already done it in his victory speech. He spent a good 10 minutes talking about how he would be the president for all Colombians. What he did stress, though, is that his government would go after what he called bandits, drug traffickers, extortionists, murderers. There, he said, all the force of the law would come down on them.
17: He's the candidate that Donald Trump most wanted. He's actually rather like Trump in one or two ways, isn't he? Do you think it's likely that the Americans will come in with military force and help him as he seems to want?
12: Under Abelardo de la Espriella, I think we will see Colombia join the so-called Shield of the Americas, which is an alliance of Latin American countries with the US to combat drug trafficking and to combat organized crime. And I think that would happen pretty swiftly, and that we will also see more US military action, possibly in Colombia itself. So I could imagine drone strikes of cocaine producing facilities or of hideouts. We saw a similar case in Venezuela just recently, where the leader of the Tren de Aragua criminal gang was killed in a strike that was carried out by the US military with the full cooperation of the Venezuelan government.
17: We've had for 40 years this concept of the war on drugs, and it's just got worse. The war has done nothing to stop the production and promotion of the drugs trade, has it?
12: And that's precisely why many leaders in Latin America keep saying that the problem is not necessarily with them. Yes, Colombia is the largest producer of coca, the raw material for cocaine, followed by Peru and Bolivia. But these countries don't have a massive drug problem, not a massive drug consumption problem. And they are always appealing to leaders in Europe and in the US to do more about prevention.
17: Vanessa, do you think that what's happened now in Colombia means that Latin America in general is switching to the right?
12: Yes, there's definitely a trend towards voters choosing right-wing candidates. But I think the countries have very different concerns, and sometimes this switch to the right is driven by different factors. But the overarching factor is certainly a lack of security. The numbers of murders in Colombia, for example, have risen. Organized crime has been on the rise in what were relatively safe countries like Chile and Peru. And that is something that has given an impulse to candidates like Abelardo de la Espriella, who has really focused in on that. And as an outsider candidate, is promising a lot. He's promising to eradicate those criminal groups and that criminality by the root.
17: Talking to the gangs, trying to negotiate with them the left's way, that hasn't really worked, has it?
12: It did work to a certain degree with the established FARC guerrilla group in 2016 when a peace deal was signed. The outgoing president's, Gustavo Petro's, approach of trying to negotiate with all groups, whether they are guerrilla groups or drug trafficking groups, was widely criticized and widely seen to have failed, because there's little in it for a criminal group which is making millions by trafficking people, by trafficking drugs. There's little that he can offer them.
17: Vanessa Buschluter, BBC Latin America online editor. Ten years on from the referendum which brought about Brexit, it's hard to find anyone in Britain who's thrilled with the result. The argument for discontent on the pro-Brexit side has always been that it wasn't put into practice properly. The Economist, which strongly opposed Brexit at the time, says Britain has had a lost decade. Now, if you believe the opinion polls, a big majority of British people think Brexit was a mistake and would like closer ties with our neighbours. Back in 2016, the voting figures were 52% in favour of leaving and 48% in wanting to stay. But now, according to a recent poll carried out by YouGov for the European Council on Foreign Relations, nearly 60% of British people think Brexit was wrong and only 30% think it was right. Given that Britain now has a Labour government with a big majority and Labour is for a closer relationship with the EU, could there be another referendum on whether the UK should rejoin the EU? It's unlikely. One of the other features of Britain's so-called lost decade has been political instability. The UK has had 6 prime ministers in those 10 years and will soon have a 7th, almost as many as France, and more than Italy. This is no time to stir up political feelings in the way the Europe question would. And anyway, who says Europe actually wants Britain back? Sure, a big majority of European citizens, according to the opinion polls, would like it. But the bureaucrats in Brussels are worried that Nigel Farage, the leader of the still strongly anti-EU party Reform, might one day come into power in Britain, and the whole in-or-out performance would start up again. A 10-year divorce will take an awful long time to turn around. Well, that's it from this edition of Unspun World. We're now taking a summer break, but we'll be back in September. I hope we'll meet again then. Goodbye.
0: The Helmreich Center for American Research at 1400 North Gilcrease Museum Road in Tulsa is pleased to announce the debut of a new exhibition, Indigenous Independence, America at 250. This exhibition will invite visitors to reflect upon the centrality of Native peoples to the development of the United States as we know it today. The show will be on view at the Helmreich Center from June 15th through August 7th. More information on this exhibition at gilcrease.org.
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22: At midnight GMT, this is the newsroom from the BBC World Service with me, Chris Barrow. Venezuela is recovering from 2 of the worst earthquakes it's seen in more than a century.
23: We just bolted. Everything in the house got smashed. It's all a total mess now.
22: We'll hear about the aid that's been promised by the United States. King Charles has revealed that he paid $17 million in tax on his private income in the last financial year. Researchers have managed to read a scroll that was burnt to a crisp in the eruption of Mount Vesuvius nearly 2,000 years ago.
24: We're using x-rays to be able to see inside, and then software, including AI, to be able to actually read the evidence of the ink from the interior.
22: And later,
25: this training center is living proof that it was built with the future in mind.
22: We look at how the tiny nation of Cape Verde has invested in football as its exceptional run at the Men's Football World Cup continues. This is the BBC World Service, first the latest world news.
9: BBC News with David Harper. At least 188 people are now confirmed to have died in northern Venezuela, where 2 powerful back-to-back earthquakes struck on Wednesday. Rescuers are searching the rubble in the capital Caracas and further north in the state of La Guaira, where dozens of buildings have collapsed. Will Grant reports.
26: They are working around the clock in rescue teams, trying to pull people from the rubble. These first hours are absolutely crucial, aren't they, to get to those voices that they can hear under the rubble. The Venezuelan emergency services are experienced in this area, actually. However, the last years of brain drain of such a massive exodus of young people have impacted their ability to operate in emergency services. But look, they are working around the clock. They're attempting to reach those most affected in the state of La Guaira.
9: The president of Venezuela's parliament, Jorge Rodriguez, confirmed that specialist rescue teams from the United States, Mexico, Qatar, Spain and the UN have arrived. The US military said it was moving quickly to support the government in Caracas. The United Nations humanitarian chief, Tom Fletcher, gave this update to the BBC.
1: We've been working through the day to mobilise already 12 urban search and rescue teams, mobilised from all over the world. We've got offers coming in from Russia, China and beyond. And they'll be hitting the ground overnight and starting to pull bodies from the rubble.